0: the general and at least other members, one or two, resign their position over this. They would not be party to this deception. Well, that's what I was told, what I know.
1: Right.
0: And the evidence seems to be out there that there was exactly what I had intuitively seen, this bomb in the front of the cockpit going off, gas going through the airplane and killing not only the crew, but everyone else on board. And of course, everybody was killed on the plane. Now think about this. It's on takeoff. You wouldn't expect a plane minutes after takeoff to have such a devastating crash. I had said also that they wanted to know, you know, who planted it in Canada, who put the bomb on there. And the information was that it was put on in the Middle East, I guess when it took off from Egypt, and it was supposed to go off over the Atlantic, which would mean that the plane would have disappeared and there would never have been any evidence of this bomb going off the plane. But something happened where it misfired. In other words, it did not go off until it took off the second time from Gander. And as it took off in Gander, Newfoundland, and it went off.
1: Right, right. Now, when you were telling the general this, he already knew that he wanted confirmation because he already knew that there was cyanide gas on board. He wanted to see or wanted to find out what you... Oh, he didn't know that.
0: He didn't know. Nobody knew. I came up with that. And then they naturally, like all the professionals I deal with, I give them information, I give them a cause, and then they go and look for it. And that's what they did. That's when they found, yeah.
1: Okay.
0: Because when the cyanide gas went off, the only evidence left was in the bodies of the dead soldiers, because when the plane hit the ground, it broke up, and there would be no, you know, it's not like a chalk going off or, you know, like there's not a stain around it. It just dissipated.
1: Right.
0: So it would be like looking for spray paint on the side of a wall. You know, you could see the paint, but if you take the spray paint and shoot it up in the air takes away and there's no evidence. So that's what, it was not evident. It was not there until I brought it up and then they went looking for it. And that's when they found evidence of the bomb going off in the cockpit at the pilot's feet. And also the cyanide gas in the bodies of the dead soldiers.
1: So the general came back to you and said, you were right, Douglas.
0: That's right. And they were, you know, like, and I was 35 years old. I got a young family. And I said, well, that's very nice to know, but, you know, just keep my name out of it. Thank you very much.
1: Well, did he warn you? Not that you needed to be warned, but did he tell you you can't say this to anybody?
0: No, I was not sworn to secrecy or anything like that because my reputation was that the integrity was I would tell people what I would see intuitively, but I would keep my mouth shut. And that's how it was. I mean, there are some people out there who come up with a prediction, you know, like there was an earthquake somewhere and then they're like, they want it all over the internet that they predicted it. And I was the reverse. I was... not shy, but I certainly was quiet about it. But I was personally pleased that I was able to help our government and was able to help the general.
1: All right.
0: We became close friends after that.
1: We'll take a quick time out. We'll come back and continue to talk a little bit more about Aero Air Flight 1285. And also we'll talk earth changes. And we'll also talk some more about Dr. Douglas James Cottrell's quantum meditative course that's happening in Texas next month. Back with more of The Conspiracy Show. Stay with us.

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1: Welcome to the Audio Imaginarium. Come on in, weary traveler. Hang your cloak on a peg. Grab a stool and come gather around the fire. There are stories to be told, and you are among friends. A blessed Easter to you all, and a blessed Passover as well. Owen Wolf is my technical producer, and Ryan White is my live stream producer. However, we are not live streaming tonight or next week. The live stream on YouTube returns on May the 5th. 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George Freund is no stranger to alternative news. He's a good friend of the program, broadcaster, podcaster, blogger, and he's standing by to discuss the recent arrest of Julian Assange, the founder of WikiLeaks. In the second hour, Dr. Douglas James Cottrell returns to the program, Canada's Edgar Cayce, and the last of the sleeping prophets, and we're going to discuss an old case he worked as a remote viewer, the Arrow Air Flight 1285 disaster. WikiLeaks founder Julian Assange was arrested a week ago last Thursday to face a U.S. charge that he conspired to hack military computers after Ecuador's government ended his 7 years of self-imposed exile and expelled him from its London embassy. Here to discuss is George Freund. He can be heard as an occasional fill-in host on the Power Hour radio program. He's also the host of an award-winning podcast, Conspiracy Cafe. He's been covering alternative news, cover-ups, and corruption, and conspiracies for decades. George Freund, welcome to The Conspiracy Show once again, and happy Easter. How are you, my friend?
2: And a happy Easter to you, Richard. Not too bad at all. You know, we are kind of what's left of the three musketeers that used to dominate Toronto's alternative news media, yourself, and of course our good friend Nelson Fall and the late, great Gary Bell. And I've come in, I guess, as a ghost to fill in for Gary on Power Hour Nation in the United States. And that's probably, we're unsung heroes to the way the world works, the way the future will unfold, as we may have put the brakes on many, many, many, many plots and conspiracies that the deep state or New World Order have tried to pull off, but they couldn't get past us. And Toronto's been a nexus of that for a long, long, long, long time. And, you know, as basically the ringleader of the mob here, you're the greatest. And we thank you for the opportunity.
1: Well, I provide the platform. You're the fiercely independent researcher. You know, I just run my mouth, but you're a boots on the ground investigator. So, but thank you for that. I wanted to talk about Julian Assange's arrest, because, you know, other than a few articles, strangely, things have gone kind of quiet in the mainstream media. I shouldn't say strangely, I should say not surprisingly. But let's just talk about Assange's arrest a week ago this past Thursday, and dragged from the Ecuadorian embassy where he had been given asylum for the last 7 years. And he looked defiant, but he looked kind of frail, and I thought almost a little bit like a Howard Hughes character with his, you know, long beard, and he looked a little dazed and confused. What have you heard about his mental state, first of all?
2: Well, you have to look at him as he wasn't getting asylum in a way. I almost look at it as he was under house arrest. It started out as an asylum, and then it turned into an asylum because in, I believe it's March of last year, they cut off his communications because they didn't like that he was looking into things that were critical to the Ecuadorian government or some of the deals they may have been making, and he wasn't allowed visitors for some period of time. And I imagine some of the disinformation or negative information that's coming out from Ecuador's president at this time about him spreading feces on the wall sounds like someone who was in solitary confinement and rebelling against a jailer, if that is in fact true. And, you know, so why would you be facing a jailer if you're in an asylum situation in an embassy? So I think with the change in government in Ecuador, with the president being now Lenin and named after not John, but the other guy, Moreno, that, you know, I think he has some strong tendencies to lean to an oppressive state, if that can be said. And Julian is under his control, because basically he's in his house, and he just isn't too happy with the loss of freedom to report on what he wants to report. And, you know, people can make allegations about that, you know, he's a tool of intelligence agencies or this or that. But until we really start to go over both sides, it's difficult to come to a conclusion, because people can spread news, and it could be fake news on mainstream or even in alternative media, and it gains traction and becomes the official truth, when in fact it probably isn't. So I get the feeling he was really under the gun with Moreno, and I hear that you know, he was looking into his background, and he was looking into payments going into accounts controlled by his brother. And so in Ecuador, they're called the INA papers, as opposed to the Panama papers. And he was wondering, you know, how this Chinese company, Sinohydro, was putting money into his brother's account, and what's going on with that. So as a reporter, as a leaker, you know, if you're living inside the matrix of evil or something, that would probably make you feel very uncomfortable, because, you know, do you rat the guy out, or do you just stay true to him and give up all your personal values?
1: Right. I mean, talk about integrity, that he would be willing to literally bite the hand that feeds him, that is providing him some sort of sanctuary, that he would be willing to jeopardize his own security, safety, and freedom in order to do his job as a journalist. And, you know, no one is above the law, not even my keeper. So that's, to me, that speaks to a great deal of integrity. So what's his status now? Where is he being held as he awaits extradition to the United States?
2: Well, he's being held in, you know, Her Majesty's Gaol there, and he's had a trial for his skipping bail. He was convicted. His lawyer said it was unfair. He could be facing a year in jail for that. And but, you know, even that is ludicrous to the extreme, too, because there really isn't a charge against him for what he was held for bail for in the first place.
1: That was the sexual assault case in Sweden, right?
2: Yes. They stopped being interested in that some time ago, and they had no interest in carrying on with any type of charges for that as of like 2017. So there isn't anything really to be on bail for. So it just seems to be a witch hunt, as the word has been developed in American politics at this point in time, to get him for something or anything that you could hold on to. And many parliamentarians and government people in the UK have been pressing Sweden to reinvigorate these charges and extradite him on the sexual assault charges, or as they call it, rape, which seemed to be the most bizarre sort of rape case that could ever be devised anywhere. Is, you know, I think as I understand it, is he wasn't wearing protection, and you know, I guess you have to have a signed contract from your partner that you know, that you're not, or you cheated them out of it or something. It just seems to be something really Orwellian, almost, that he's up on charges for this. And so, but that's Sweden. Sweden is very different from anything you could ever have imagined it being before, for some strange reason. It is the front line, and many things are the front line. What's happening now, I call it, like, World Cyber War One. Is in the post 9/11 world, information became the ultimate weapon. Who controls it and who can overwhelm it? And we've been going back and forth, back and forth, back and forth about what's true, what's not true. And the biggest part of it is for, you know, people to get in touch with Marshall McLuhan and his studies on tech, you know, the media, the technology, and what's going on. Because he said very, very clearly that World War III will be an information war with no separation between military and civilian forces. And we see this very, very clearly now in the fact that a non-military person like Assange is basically held like a hostage in an embassy and then held hostage by the British government only to make him a hostage in Sweden or send him for some sort of show trial in the United States. He's not an American citizen. He, you know, can't be treasonous or anything like that. And I really can't see, if we're in a free society where we the people are the government, that you could even in the slightest context be held for something that's revealing the truth. As
1: right.
2: a Christian, I look at what Jesus said, the truth sets us free, as being anything that's the truth will set us free, and anything that keeps us enslaved has to be a lie. And the intelligence agencies, these states with the laws that are coming out, the anti-terrorism laws and such, Britain said 10 years ago with the Ministry of Defense in London, they produced a secret document. So I guess somebody leaked it. And the principal threats to the public are threefold: terrorists, Russian spies, and investigative journalists, with a stress on the investigative journalist. Now, how can that be setting us free if the person who's trying to tell a good story about malfeasance or incompetence by a government that is supposed to be working for the people be a threat? That's the opposite. It's the one who's calling you the threat that is really the threat.
1: Right.
2: And it reminds me of David Cameron at the United Nations when he said conspiracy theorists were the greatest threat at that time. And
1: except sometimes conspiracy theories are true.
2: Yes.
1: We should point out in the indictment, U.S. authorities are saying that Assange conspired with former Army intelligence analyst Chelsea Manning to steal and publish huge troves of classified documents. Well, if that's the case, Chelsea Manning was pardoned by President Obama. Now, whether you think that was the right thing to do or not, if she was pardoned for those crimes, then how can they come back and indict Assange for virtually the same thing, or aiding and abetting Chelsea Manning in stealing and publishing these classified documents?
2: Well, that's what they want to charge Assange with. It's a secret jury that met to process these charges, so no one really knew about it. And Manning was supposed to appear before the secret grand jury and give evidence. And that's one thing where Manning is, you know, very, very, very honest, as far as I'm concerned, is she refused to participate in this show trial and would not give any evidence. So the judge is holding her until she talks or until the jury is finished in their application for these charges. So basically, she's being held hostage. Even though you were pardoned for the original offenses, you have this new thing on the block that you must rat out your so-called colleague in crime here. And basically, they're supposed to have worked together on a password to try to get into the secret intelligence internet system. And Assange was supposed to have been crucial in helping Manning cover his tracks and break this password. Well, I think Manning already knew the password. He was working for the intelligence agency. And I think it was Manning who gave the information to Assange at that time, the critical time, 2007, with that just horrendous shooting in Iraq. And, you know, I'll never forget watching the video and
1: was it a drone strike, I believe? And there was
2: helicopter gunship,
1: a helicopter gunship. In the video, you see, maybe seven, eight, nine people gathered on a corner talking. I believe one of them an AP reporter. It was
2: two
1: later
2: reporters.
1: Discovered.
2: And, you know, so that just reeks of the military getting rid of truth tellers, us terrible number three on the witch hunt list people. And so the video itself is bad, but when you hear the audio, it is mind-blowing, because the guys in the helicopter are having fun. They're enjoying this. It's sadistic. It's just absolutely terrible. And then a van pulls up, and the nearest people to come along are going to give aid and comfort to the wounded. And the helicopter opens fire on the van, and the van had a family in it. So it was just like, you know, you're the first person at the scene of an accident or something, and you try to do something to help the situation and take the wounded to hospital if there are any. And when they open fire on the van, well, then they're killing people who are, again, completely unrelated and innocent to this affair. And that's like the horror of war, is this indiscriminate shooting of non-combatants. So they call this like a second My Lai massacre. And Manning is required to report this to his superiors. He did, and they covered it up. So where do you go? The Fifth Estate, the press, the media. And probably a lot of them wouldn't touch it with a 10-foot pole, but there was Julian Assange and WikiLeaks. And that story ended up getting out, compliments of Julian Assange. And if that's just one thing that you can say that he did right, compared to many other things, people may say he did wrong, I look at that as

0: leaks. And it's being called, you know, one of the most extensive leaks of classified secrets in U.S. history. So is it about the documents or is it mainly payback for that video?
1: Oh, no, just for releasing the documents in general. Is you broke your oath to the, you know, the secret cabal that runs the world. And they use the military and the intelligence agencies at the top of that and the police to sweep up the broken glass at the bottom. And, you know, you break that, like the Russians have a way for that. When you're going through training in the old KGB, what they would show you is they take someone who betrayed the oath and they throw them into a blast furnace alive. And they filmed it, and you'd watch that in training just to remind you that's the price you pay if you go against us. Well, the Americans are a little kinder, and so are most of the other intelligence agencies. So for you, if you're really bad, you may die in an accident, but for a lot of it, you're looking at hard time in prison. They're never going to let you go. And there's a lot of great patriots who are filling the airwaves, you know, here and there. Who've come clean on that. One is a Power Hour regular, Scott Bennett, and I believe you interviewed him or had him fill in on your show one time when you were away. And, you know, I listened to that show. I was just poleaxed to listen to him because part of the reason why they threw him in prison is he knew the truth about, you know, the money flow in the Pentagon and such like that. And I didn't have a clue that he even was alive. But I found out about things like that, and I was bringing that up on the Power Hour while he was rotting in jail. So even though they had him on ice, somehow some of this information got under my nose, and you know, I just ran to the goal line with the ball and as hard as I could. And I remember they stopped the show mid-show, and Dave at the time was doing it with his wife, Joyce. And he says, "You got to show me this stuff before we go further." You know, and I said, "Yeah, we'll do this over the commercials." And, you know, this is the way the world works. It's twisted, and
0: explain, though,
1: we untwist it.
0: Yes, indeed you do. But, George, explain this to me. How? Okay, so Chelsea Manning, she hacked into the State Department servers or whatever. She grabbed these hundreds of thousands of documents. He published them in WikiLeaks. Now, how is what Julian Assange did any different than what, say, for example, the New York Times or later the Washington Post did with the Pentagon Papers and Daniel Ellsberg? How is it different?
1: It's not different at all. What they're doing now is they're trying to criminalize it. So there's articles from the lawyer who was working on the Pentagon Papers that are out now, too. And he's just saying this is a test case for journalism now, that they can go after your sources, especially if you're dealing with classified or released materials that you're not supposed to have, and just basically imprison you for doing your job of reporting. And so there is no difference at all. It's like this is like a trap, where they're going to make this some sort of test case to bring this along. And this is being applied openly right now in Australia, where, you know, two reporters who found out that the Australian government was bugging cabinet meetings in East Timor are in a secret trial with a secret court and are going to get a secret prison to go to, and no one will ever know whatever happened to them. And, you know, this is happening in what's supposed to be, you know, a free and democratic country. Nothing could be further from the truth. It's almost like Australia is, you know, a carbon copy of the Third Reich or something like this, that they could even contemplate laws like that. Because primarily it's the artists, the writers, and the journalists who are at the forefront of these state laws, these terrorism laws or enabling laws, as Hitler called them. And it has nothing to do with the odd patsy who lights a match or throws a bomb or shoots a bullet. And it's the words,
0: so
1: the thought crimes.
0: If he's extradited to the United States, I mean, which court has jurisdiction? Who? I mean, what judicial, you know, agency has jurisdiction? Where will he be tried in an open criminal proceeding?
1: I doubt that. It's going to be in Alexandria, Virginia, but I wouldn't be the slightest bit surprised they tried to come up with either a military tribunal type system or that it's a secret court. And that with a lot of the laws that we've been foolish enough to allow governments to pass, they exist in Britain, they exist in New Zealand, they exist in Australia, and to a great extent even in Canada, that, you know, you cannot tell anyone, you can't even tell your wife, you know, why you disappeared for the last 3 months while I was waiting bail on a secret trial. and, you know,

0: even your lawyer isn't even allowed to have the full range of evidence to defend you. It is just absolutely horrendous. It's like going back to the Inquisition or something like that in the Middle Ages.
1: And I mean, he is charged with conspiracy to commit computer intrusion.
0: Yes.
1: What is the possible penalty there?
0: They're looking at 5 years, but this could just be a stepping stone to get him to the United States to try to hit him with the Espionage Act, to try to hit him with something harder. But it does set a precedent now for journalists to be very leery about what they want to do, where they want to go, what type of sources they want to have. And that's just a total punch in the face to what we are led to believe we exist in. And, you know, I believe it was Frank Zappa who said something about, you know, you'll know when the game is over when the curtain's pulled back and you move your arm and you hit the wall. And we're at that point now. The curtain's pulled back, and when we move backwards, we're hitting the wall and realizing that we've been in an illusory type of freedom. We've really been enslaved by this deep state, whatever it is and whatever power they have.
1: All right, George, I got to take a quick time out. We'll come back, continue to talk about Julian Assange. George Freund, independent investigator, award-winning podcaster. It is called Conspiracy Cafe. We'll tell you more about that later. When we come back, I'm Richard Serrett. This is The Conspiracy Show. Don't go away.
2: Corporations, governments, and sometimes entire civilizations. What goes up must come down. And it lands on The Conspiracy Show with Richard Serrett from Zoomer Radio.
1: The host of Conspiracy Cafe, a unique, well, he's a Canadian treasure, really, a fiercely independent researcher. George Freund is with us. How do people get Conspiracy Cafe or read your blogs?
0: Well, that's my website, conspiracy-cafe.com. And primarily now I'm doing Power Hour Nation as my media outlet. And because I like to prepare for the show in great detail. And try to devote myself 110% to it, because that's the point of the sword for, you know, fighting back against this deep state and doing what Marshall McLuhan said, being the civilian force in what is a global war against us, the people. And he is so brilliant. It's just imperative if you know want to know anything about anything. It's also a spiritual war, too. He, in his private letters, he made it very clear that Satan is the prince of the airwaves. Well, who's running the fake news, then, if everything's a lie? Well, Satan. And Christ returns in the clouds, it said. But at the Nicene Conference, they took out a word. It was something as the Son of Man, not the Son of Man. Rome removed a word. So the truth will come back in that battle, and it will be monolithic. And whoever wins this war will either have a one-world government of the Antichrist, or we won't. So I'm committed for the good guys to win 110%. And with whatever, you know, with my dying breath, if I could say 5 words to, you know, to win the game, then the game is won, and I'll say them, because they're just that important. Everything rests on what we do here and now. And that includes a lot of other people. The, you know, Ecuadorian country was hacked into oblivion. I think 40,000 websites were taken down or something, or put under attack. There was rioting in the streets in Quito from people who were upset at what happened, probably because they know that Comrade Lenin here is a crook. And, you know, that's kind of important. I think a lot of people would prefer that we just don't have such open and blatant larcenies in power, just looting everything blind. And the hacker army, whatever they are, wherever they are, the fact that they're holding them to account, and maybe there'll be other people that will be releasing things, and 1,000 organizations or people will take Julian Assange's place and get information out from whatever source they can find it. And a lot of these young kids are very, very bright and could probably very well cover their tracks and just make it very difficult for these controllers to manipulate us any longer.
1: Ecuador, the Ecuadorian government decided they were no longer going to shelter Assange at the embassy, was this a case, as you mentioned earlier, that Assange was really biting the hand that was feeding him. He was going to be reporting some very damaging information about the president of Ecuador and his brother and their business dealings with China. Or did it have anything to do with whoever in the deep state is really behind getting Julian Assange back to the United States to try him? Were they exerting pressure on Ecuador? Were they bribing them?
0: Well, I wouldn't call it pressure. Let's just say they were doing what the Americans do very, very well, is they come in with a big suitcase loaded with money, and that usually moves mountains. And they've done it in various international deals of late, and this one was no different. So they were going to exchange Assange for debt relief, and that amounted to $1.1 billion. And I'm sure, like with almost anything that involves large sums of money like that, is there could be a little shrinkage here or there to help a struggling president have a good retirement fund. And, you know, that's just a total slap in the face. Another incident that came out is Comrade Lenin said Assange leaked photos, personal photos of him and his family or something. So how he got them, it's difficult to ascertain because he's supposed to be in, you know, some sort of media blackout overall. So maybe it was some of his cohorts. One that was published that I did see was Moreno in a hotel room with a giant banquet in front of him lying on a bed. And that didn't go over too well with his people because there's a lot of austerity in his country. And that only goes to reason if a lion's share of the tax dollars or the government budget is fleeing to Paradise Islands, then they have to suffer. And why should they have to suffer? Basically, that money is for the people, not for the administrators of the people. They don't have license to steal. And that's something that affects all governments in the world, including our own, and it's something that has to stop. It really does.
1: All right. I wanted to ask you, first of all, you mentioned the Power Hour, and how that's on the Genesis Network, I believe, right? How do people tune into the Power Hour, and give us the details?
0: 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I put my shows and a few of the other ones that I think are above average on my website, and you know they're archived on their website as well. And it's on WWCR 7.490 is a rebroadcast in the morning, and on shortwave, which is a very good way for a lot of developing nations that don't even have internet. 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
1: It may come to that. It may come to that. All right. Now, the DNC hacks. They claim that their emails were hacked by the Russians, although they never turned the server over to the FBI. It was a third party who said, yes, it's true. As far as I know, those servers were never examined by the FBI. However, those hacked DNCs, which were very damaging to the Clinton campaign back in 2016, and also, you know, John Podesta and so forth, those were published by WikiLeaks. Now, Julian Assange has maintained that they were not given to him by the Russians or a third party acting on behalf of the Russians. He basically said in everything but name that it was, as far as I was concerned. I watched the interview. He didn't say the name Seth Rich. But it, to me, he was indicating, yes, it was Seth Rich that gave him those hacked emails. What do you think?
0: That's the only reasonable conclusion you can come to. And by and large, when you're given a whole porridge of facts, you use the laws of logic to go through them and look for an inconsistency that makes one less valuable than another, and then you're left with what's left is the truth. And so when you look at the fact that the Russians are hacking, well, I wouldn't really say they're hacking. All nation states of any repute with a large military are reading everything. And so, okay, Russia doesn't belong to the Five Eyes. You know, we're reading everything that they had. So, yes, they'd have it. But generally, there's a gentleman's agreement where you don't let out somebody else's dirty laundry. So basically, because if you do, then they'll let out your dirty laundry, of course. And Mr. Putin doesn't need people to know where he does his offshore banking. So I would say the only logical conclusion is Seth Rich found this, and there's a very good reason for it. Bernie Sanders was cleaning up, and he could probably take the nomination. That wasn't allowed to happen by the deep state, and they put the monkey wrench into the primaries to allow him to be defeated, and probably in a crooked manner. And Seth Rich found out about it. He didn't like it, and he did something about it. And, you know, God bless him for it. You know, it was, that's the thing. You're a martyr frequently when you come to reveal the truth. And, it means, you know, generally a prison sentence in some cases, loss of employment, or the executioner's sword. And, he, in good faith, did what he thought best, and he got caught, and they took care of business, and he's gone. And so I look at him as a hero, and the people that rigged the primary so that Hillary would come out on top and take Sanders out as despicable. And they probably would use the same techniques in the election as well, because there probably hasn't been a free and independent election in the United States in my lifetime, and I'm going to be 62. There's all kinds of monkey business going on, and it's always been that way, even when they had something called the Voter News Service, and they had to do things the hard way for the TV news. Great book called Vote Scam about that, going back into those old ages. But now it's who controls the voting machines. George Soros bought one of these companies. It was in Spain. He controlled the voting machines. And in the swing states, I used to say it when Bush was president, doesn't matter what button you push, you voted for Bush. And a lot of people are coming out of the polls going, you know, I keep pushing this button and I don't get my candidate. Well, that probably means you made 5 or 6 votes for the one you didn't want. And a classic Mission Impossible episode from the old days in the 60s when it was, you know, the pièce de résistance was the same thing. They broke into this place where there was going to be an election in a despot country, rig the machine so it goes the other way, and get out, and, you know, arrivederci. The good guy wins if he was really a good guy.
1: I got to go arrivederci.
0: That's what Hillary's mad about.
1: We'll get into that. I've got to go arrivederci myself just for a moment. We'll come back. George Freund from the Power Hour and also Conspiracy Cafe. We'll be back in a moment to talk some more on Julian Assange, right here on The Conspiracy Show. Stay with us.
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1: George Freund stays with us as we continue to delve into Julian Assange, and we were talking about the probable murder of he was definitely murdered, but it wasn't a botched robbery. Seth Rich, this is kind of a low-level DNC worker, volunteer, who some say, and I think there's a great deal of logic to this argument, hacked into the DNC himself and gathered incriminating evidence that would be damaging to Hillary Clinton because he was a Bernie Sanders supporter, didn't like what was happening in the primaries, and wanted to out them. And so these hacked emails were delivered to Julian Assange, who then published them, and they were very damaging, not only to Hillary Clinton but to John Podesta and others in the DNC. But again, how is that any different than The Washington Post, or any other American paper that have, you know, that has published material that you could argue was, purloined? Let's say, for example, parts of Donald Trump's tax returns, which were published in the New York Times and I believe the Washington Post. And they were, illegally leaked. They were illegally, obtained. I mean, how is that any different?
0: Well, there could be an angle to that takes us into three-dimensional chess. As father used to say, an ill eagle is a sick bird. But there used to be something called Operation Mockingbird, and I think that bird is still alive and well. And if some of these press mandarins are actually working for the company, then they're doing government business under the guise of being a reporter. So the fact that they leak something or reveal something that would be illegal for anyone else isn't because they're covertly agents of the deep state or the state, and they can get away with it. So when they do things like that and get away scot-free without the slightest recrimination, I see that as a little bit of logic coming into play to say, well, how could that possibly happen? And that's my suggestion box, is that they're actually company people. And WikiLeaks or any other reporter, especially if you're in the alternative media, if you say something like that, then they'll come all over you, but you did exactly the same thing. One can't be right and one can't be wrong, unless my codicil is correct.
1: So then the same people in the deep state that tried to, or that successfully took down Bernie Sanders, that tried to take down Donald Trump, are they the same ones then behind this attempt to extradite Julian Assange?
0: I would say yes. And he is probably, if he was an agent for the deep state at some point or in some capacity, as some people allege, he may have worn out his welcome now where he's not useful anymore. That's the trouble with working with people like that. They don't have a retirement plan. Sometimes they just make you disappear, or they can use you for some protracted purpose that you never speculated on. And one of that might be to bring you back, charge you, and create now a new impetus to go after reporters who are going to reveal the truth against evil operatives that are running countries. And it's not like there isn't a whole lot of them. So that's the dangerous part. I look at, if he is legit and he's been trying that, he's a hero. Snowden, for his, if there was any mistake made, I think it was the intelligence agencies giving everybody and anybody the keys to all the information. And, he just decided to use it to good effect and had a better escape route and went to a better country.
1: Well, when Hillary Clinton was Secretary of State, she was overheard saying, can't we, get a drone in London and take out Assange when he comes out onto the, onto the balcony? Now she said, oh, I was just joking. Ha, ha, ha. Pretty damning comments when you look back at it.
0: Yes. And I wouldn't be the slightest bit surprised that, she's done this many, many times before. And probably the most poignant case would be the Benghazi operation, where the ambassador was killed with people around him. And the only saving grace was one of these private security units were former Navy SEALs who could fight like mad dogs. And they just decided, hell with it, man. We stand up for what's right. And they got their themselves active in defending the embassy to the best of their abilities. And that's the wild card that can come along from time to time, is that there are groups of good people who just say, the hell with the rules. I'm doing what's right. And whether that's in revealing information or as in these gentlemen to fight, to save as much as possible from being taken out by this attack on the embassy for someone, another man who knew too much. That's just almost the basic raison d'etre in these intelligence agencies, and the way they take people out is, if you're the man who knows too much or the woman who knows too much, you're in a serious bit of trouble.
1: All right, we'll take another quick timeout, come back. One last segment remains with George Freund as we talk Julian Assange right here on The Conspiracy Show. My name is Richard Serrett. Stay with us.
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1: We are into the home stretch with Eric Mitchell. There's so much here to delve into, and we are not even scratching the surface. We're going to have you back, Eric, for a full 2 hours. But you were talking about your brain was emitting 1,000 hertz.
3: 1,540, but that was 2014, the last time we recorded in Nashville. As a matter of fact, the guys in Nashville, they weren't too privy on doing the whole project, but the wife was an experiencer and she pushed for it. She said, you guys have to do this. And, you know, they were really skeptical. I don't blame them. I went into the soundproof room. They were looking at a 70-inch TV, and I was determined to show them that they shouldn't be skeptical. So I blasted, I think it was 741 hertz, pretty loudly, and they picked it up just fine. They were kind of upset at first. They were saying, no, check the diagnostics. That's not him. There's something wrong with the equipment. So they ran diagnostics, and they found out it was me. And, I mean, they just got really excited. So that kind of changed their mind a little bit, but yeah, it was 1,540 hertz that they determined that I was doing, which later on, in my obsession to try to figure out what this is, I thought I had turned over everything I could find to figure things out. And I was talking to a guy in MUFON not too long ago, and he said, well, can you achieve a radio wave? And I said, whoa, what? You know, radio wave, what do you mean? He goes, I think he said 1,548 hertz, which I was just shy of that in Nashville. And, you know, the implications of that just blew my mind. So my investigator and I, we've got to get together very soon with some different equipment and try some more experimentation.
1: So, I mean, if you're in this studio and you're producing this sound, I mean, without equipment, is it, if I was standing next to you, would I hear it?
3: Yeah, you'd have to kind of put your ear to my head, or a stethoscope works really well, or just an amplifier with a shirt mic. Usually when I show people, I have them put it on my head so it doesn't look like I'm trying to pull off any kind of trick or anything. That's usually what people do. They think, well, you're just wiggling the mic or something like that. And that's not the case, because before I had great control, now I can do five-dimensional frequencies, you know, the background all the way to the foreground with complete control, better control than my voice. So when people say, well, you're just kind of wiggling the mic, I said, well, hold it, you know, put it up to my head and have fun. You know, I understand skeptical thought. You know, I lived my whole life that way.
1: So this is how you suppose the grays, I'm guessing, are communicating with people telepathically. So now you're able to do it back, but the sounds that you're creating, what is that, like the carrier wave? I mean, are you able to encode a message in that? Can you communicate telepathically?
3: Well, I don't understand. There were two messages, and every time I would mess up, it would interrupt me, and I'd repeat it again. So those are the ones that we did in Nashville. They're still being studied. They might be studied for God knows how long. I don't know. But they've only said in English one thing to me, and that was it. And I was leaning up against my apartment. I was alone. It was after dark, and it showed up at the end of the street. And I'm going, what are you? What is going on? You know, I had so many questions. My fear was starting to go away, and I was just overwhelmingly curious. You know, this thing just impacted my life, destroyed everything. You know, I want to know what is going on, you know, and all of a sudden, just right inside my mind, it was, to look is not to see. It is merely to observe with what little we have to offer. And I had no idea what that meant. And it really scared me to, you know, feel that type of communication, because it was emotional as well. It was psychic as well. It was almost, you know, the interconnectivity is unexplainable, but that's the only thing I've ever gotten English at all. It was, sorry about the shaky voice, but, you know, I kind of go back to it in my mind when I'm talking about it.
1: Right. I can't imagine. Yeah.
3: But yeah, I've overcome a lot in a long time. But if it weren't for my investigator, I would have put that 380 in my mouth and you know, ended it right there a long time ago. But
1: you were
3: with me.
1: You were that close. I mean, it was in your lap. You were thinking about what you were sitting in your car, thinking about ending it right there.
3: Absolutely. Absolutely. Craving it. I mean, wanting it more than anything in the world, because I could not, I couldn't handle it. I just, there was no way. And instead of most investigators, they come, they get your evidence, they take off and they go study it. And maybe someday they'll call you back and say, congratulations, that was real. But there, he really understands because he's been through it himself. So there were many nights where I was just breaking down and not able to handle what was going on. And you know, I have to say the worst part is being a father to children and not being able to protect them from something that you don't even understand. And I think that just destroyed me the most. You know, it's been a long, long journey in a very short period of time, but I still keep plugging along, you know.
1: And this is ongoing. This is ongoing, right? And this is still happening. And how about with your children? How are they? I know they're in college, but how are they doing?
3: They're okay. They really are. I mean, you know, my oldest daughter, she graduated high school at a very young age. She's 23 right now. She's going, you know, for a master's in biology. So, my son, he's doing great. He's looking into engineering and stuff like that. Highly intelligent children, you know, they've grown with it. But I believe because they didn't have so much social conditioning thrown at them, and this happened to them at a younger age, they were more able to accept it than I was. And they were so calm about things where I just couldn't handle it, you know. And I really think that comes with having a forced thought process that gets put on us. You know, children, if a child sees a unicorn, they'll go, yay. But if you and I saw a unicorn, it's like, geez, get a picture. Nobody's going to believe this. So it's just a different mindset.
1: And how did you mentioned your investigator. Do you want to give us his name and say hello? Or is that kind of a, I don't want to betray any confidences here.
3: No confidence. His name is Barry Gaunt. He's Kentucky's MUFON state director. He's been studying this for, like I said, over 40 years, 25 with the STAR team. Wonderful, wonderful soul. I mean, I owe my life to the man. And I did tell him that once. I said, you know, how could I ever repay you for what you've done for me? You know, my children, you've helped us out of the kindness of your heart, you know. And he said, one day when you get back on your feet and off your knees, he said, help people like yourself. He said, now you understand what it's like for them, you know, so be there for them. And I have ever since.
1: And how did he help you get up off your feet? How did he get you from the victim stage to acceptance, if that's a word that you use?
3: Well, he was just literally there anytime I needed him. You know, I use the analogy, say if you have to have your leg removed, you wake up after surgery, there's a nub there, you think, how am I ever going to live again? You know, and you can become an alcoholic, you can be a poor little me person for as long as you want to, you know, get scapegoats to tell you that drinking's okay and what you've been through is horrible and all that stuff. Or you can be choosing to imagine in your mind, 2 years from now, I'm going to be a marathon runner with a prosthesis. Both of these two things are really possible. But the fact that he was there, just simply there, that's all, really helped me out quite a bit. And I've never been a fan of being a victim to anything. So, you know, I went after this. I had to. I mean, there's a lot of ufologists that have been doing this for 40 years. But because there's so many falsehoods and everything thrown in their face all the time, it takes them 40 years to get where I'm at now, you know, to understand so many different things. So I had more drive than most people to find out what this is all about. You know, it's not just a hobby for me. It's I've got scars all over my body, and there's no explanation for any of it.
1: Your story is truly one of the most remarkable experience or stories I've ever encountered. And I want to thank you for spending a little bit of time. As I say, an invitation to come back and we'll do 2 hours and really drill down deep. Thank you so much.
3: Absolutely.
1: Stay tuned. Rosemary Ellen Guiley is next with Tales of a Haunted Doll, another alien abduction story, and a cursed treasure hunter from Oak Island. 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
1: Thanks for inviting me into your home, long-haul truck, RV, camper, your parents' basement, your loft, that greasy spoon just off the interstate, and your cabin in the woods. Rosemary Ellen Guiley is here with our monthly paranormal news roundup, and then part one of her paranormal road trip. She's compiling a list of the best paranormal destinations across the United States, from Salem, Massachusetts, to Gettysburg and the Lemp Mansion in St. Louis. Rosemary Ellen Guiley is a best-selling author, researcher, and investigator in the paranormal, metaphysical, and related fields, including hauntings, psychic skills and protection, afterlife studies and spirit communication, cryptids, alien contact, and the interdimensional aspects of our extraordinary experiences. She has more than 65 books published on a wide range of topics, including 9 single-volume encyclopedias and reference works. Some of her recent books include UFOs and the ET Presence, Mysteries of the Afterlife, Haunted Hills and Hollows, Contact with the Dead, and Slips in Time and Space. Hey, Rosemary. Welcome back to The Conspiracy Show. How are you?
4: Well, Richard, it's always a pleasure to be on. I had a great trip to England this spring where I did some research on some paranormal hotspots and I got to hike to some sacred places. It was a splendid trip, and I'm very busy writing and editing right now.
1: I've been following your exploits on Facebook, and all I can say is I wish I had your frequent flyer points.
4: Well, they do pile up, and I do get a lot of free trips.
1: I'll bet. All right, so let's dive right in. And, you know, here's a story. When I first saw the headline, I thought, this is right up Rosemary's alley, because you've written about this, numerous books. We hear a lot about these haunted dolls. And here we have this 116-year-old doll in England that appears to have blinked. What can you tell me about this?
4: You know, Richard, I wish I could believe it, because the photograph really does look compelling. I don't think it's a hoax at all. I think that what we're looking at is a natural camera light effect. This doll, which goes back to 1903, and by the way, I have some problems with the backstory on the doll that I'll get into, but a couple of paranormal investigators are in possession of this doll, and they took it to a haunted location and took a selfie with the doll. Now, the doll has black holes for eyes, and they were astonished that one of the selfies that they took, the doll appeared.
5: 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Follow the evidence. Question everything.
4: It appeared to have blinked. That is, it appeared to have closed eyes with eyelashes on the bottom and even mascara on the lids. And, of course, this had quite a play on the internet. However, if you look carefully at the doll, you can see that flash was used. And there's a shine on the doll's face, for example. And what they're saying are eyelashes at the bottom of the eyes. I think that's just part of the black hole of the two eye sockets. And that for whatever reason, and they have not been able to duplicate this photo, and they probably never would, because the camera would have to flash at exactly the right angle, that the camera flashed and didn't capture the entire black eye sockets, but grayed out some of the upper portion of them. So it looks like the doll has closed eyes.
1: Ah, well, you know, I think it's so important to have you on to debunk some of these cases, because it makes the ones that, you know, there's always that 1% or 5% or whatever it is that cannot be explained away by some prosaic explanation. Here's one that can. But as I said, you have written about haunted dolls before. You filled entire volumes of with haunted objects. And to this day, you know, the haunted doll, it continues to freak me out. Do you have a collection of haunted dolls?
4: I don't. And John, my colleague John Zappas has dozens and dozens of them. I've never been a doll collector, but there are a lot of dolls that do wind up being problematic in terms of spirit attachments and hauntings. And I would not want to own a collection of them for that very reason. Now, this particular doll, and there are a lot of dolls that have genuine issues with them. This particular doll, the investigators named Janet because it didn't have a name before that, but they used a ghost box around the doll and asked what the name was, and they got the name Janet. Now, the history goes back to 1903, but there's no explanation for how and why this doll became so haunted. But the story is that the family that owned the doll, everybody experienced problems around it. They got sick, dizzy, headaches, they didn't feel right around it. And strangely, and this is what puzzles me, the family kept the doll for generations. Now, you would think that if you were in possession of an object that you associated with ill health effects, you wouldn't keep it. You would get rid of it. So that's a problem in the story right there. And sometimes these haunted doll stories sort of get started with a little bit of folklore and they kind of grow like Topsy. And then you have people kind of chiming in through auto-suggestion. Supposedly, these current owners of the doll, somebody owned it and begged them to take it from her. I don't know why people just didn't dispose of this thing. But at any rate, they own this doll now. And it could very well be that people feel ill effects around the doll, even though we don't know why. There's no tragedy. There's no supernatural activity. There's nothing to tell us anything as to why that should be the case. I suspect that a lot of the effects that people feel are auto-suggestion. For example, if you're a paranormal investigator and you're exposed to a famous haunted doll that's supposed to make people sick, well, you're probably going to be sick too, or think you are. So the whole story has a lot of holes in it for me.
1: Sure. And why is it, and I may be mistaken here, but I'm guessing that the dolls are one of the most popular haunted items. I mean, if there's an object that's going to be haunted, particularly an antique doll, why is that, do you suppose?
4: Well, one of the things that John Zappas and I came to the conclusion on in Haunted by the Things You Love, where we talk a lot about haunted dolls, is that people develop emotional attachments to dolls, especially children, but even adults do. And because they are made in a human likeness, a lot of projection can be placed upon them, and emotional attachment. And so then if there's a tragedy in the family, especially someone who's been close to a doll, there can be residual energy that becomes attached to the doll. And in some cases, spirits do attach to dolls, too. They may even be drawn by the emotional bond that somebody might feel toward a doll. So this makes dolls kind of an ideal object for a haunting because they're replicas of human beings.
1: If you had to pick one case of a haunted doll that you found to be the most remarkable or frightening, what would that be? Does one jump immediately to mind?
4: Well, one of the ones that I became involved in, a case I became involved in some years ago, is Harold the Haunted Doll. This has a legacy on the Internet, some of which may be problematic, but It was associated with a lot of poltergeist phenomena, not just ill effects, but if somebody owned the doll, things would start happening in their homes. And I believe it's still owned by a gentleman now. I think he's down in Florida, Harold the Haunted Doll. One of the most famous, of course, is Annabelle. That's an Ed and Lorraine Warren case that they claimed the doll was demonically possessed, and that became the subject of a couple of movies.
1: Sure, sure. Listen, I want to ask you about this, the Pascagoula abduction case, which, quite honestly, I'm not that familiar with, but it has been heralded as one of the most famous abduction cases. This took place down in on the banks of the Pascagoula River in Mississippi back in 1973. And there were a couple of witnesses at that time who came forward. And one of them, you know, maintained until his death, I guess about 11 years ago, that it all happened. And now, apparently, 4.5 decades later, another witness has come forward. But for those, first of all, not familiar with Pascagoula, the abduction case, just give us a thumbnail sketch and then tell us about this new witness.
4: It's one of the most famous cases on record, abduction cases on record, and it's considered to be one of the most solid because the witnesses, the victims, stuck to their stories over the years. Charles Hickson and Calvin Parker Jr. were out night fishing, and they saw an object, a strange light in the sky, that started descending. It turned into a craft and landed on the ground nearby. And these three scary-looking beings came out. They were about 5 feet tall. They had no eyes. They had slits for mouths. They were not grays. Hickson and Parker were paralyzed and floated in the ship and then subjected to terrifying medical examinations. A very, very traumatic case. And it was famous. I mean, it made world UFO news. And Hickson and Parker were on the lecture circuit for many years talking about their case. And most ufologists consider it to be one of the most solid on record. Well, Hickson's dead now. Parker's getting on in years. Parker, in fact, just came out with a new book, and he's back on the lecture circuit now talking about this. Well, interestingly, I mean, here we have this case in 73. No other witnesses came forward at that time to say they also saw a strange light in the sky or saw a craft come down. But now, all these years later, three other people have come forward and said, oh, yeah, we saw strange lights in the sky that night, and we think it was the one that that affected these guys. I find that a little odd that now it's not unusual for people to be quiet about UFO sightings. They fear ridicule, or they're terrified. They're afraid it might happen again to them. So in one sense, it's not entirely implausible that people would not have come forward before, but we have to keep in mind that Parker's just fresh out on the lecture circuit again, and this case is getting a whole new renewed look, and now we have these other three witnesses who have come forward. Well, maybe they did see something strange in the sky, but we have no real solid evidence to connect it to what happened to Parker and Hickson.
1: Now, did the new witnesses, did they claim that they were taken aboard, or did they just claim that they saw something?
4: They just claimed that they saw something. They did not have abduction experiences. And one of them was out on a double date, and she said she saw some lights and wasn't sure what she was looking at because it was too far away, but it became closer, the people she were with freaked out when they saw it had a saucer shape, there was another witness that said she noticed a blue light in the sky over about the area where Hickson and Parker said they were fishing. So this is not very strong circumstantial evidence. Sometimes in cases of sightings where there are multiple witnesses, there might be multiple lights or craft in the sky. It might not be just one. But why have they waited so long to speak up?
1: Right, right. Aside from the fact that Parker and Hickson, you know, didn't change their story and maintained it right till the end, and Parker, as you say, still does, what else makes this story so credible in your mind?
4: Well, mainly it was the credibility of the victims and the fact that they were, you know, considered to be sound people. This was not a hoax. They had no interest in UFOs. Interestingly, the descriptions that they gave of these entities really haven't been duplicated in other sightings. Now, before the Grays came to be kind of like the gold standard of ET contact, which I think is kind of a media-induced thing, when people drew illustrations of the alien beings that they saw, the descriptions were all over the place. And in fact, a lot of them were just one-offs, and that was the case with the Pascagoula as well. But the details of the medical examinations conform to what started coming out later. You know, it was in the 70s, and really not until the 80s that we started hearing a lot about abduction experiences.
1: Well, first hour of the program, I spoke with Eric Mitchell and his alien abduction. Are you familiar with the Eric Mitchell case?
4: I'm not.
1: Oh, my gosh. We had him on in hour one, and it's remarkable. But you and I, we can talk about it at some point. I don't want to bog things down now. But of all the abduction cases that I've listened to over the years, and I have not had an experience, his case is absolutely stunning. We'll talk about it sometime, and I'll have to have you back on to discuss it. I want to ask you about this professor at Cornell University in New York, who is an expert in early Christianity, and she believes she has identified the true identity of the Antichrist. What can you tell me about the work of Professor Kim Haynes Eitzen?
4: I'm highly dubious about this. Now, she's associating Satan, the Antichrist, with details from the Book of Revelation, and that 666 is supposed to be the number of the beast. And she says that 666 is the number of the Roman Emperor Nero, who reigned in the AD 50s. And as you know, the famous story about him is he let the barbarians through the gates, you know. The iconic story about him is that he fiddled while Rome burned. That was definitely not well liked. And that the Book of Revelation may have been describing a political scenario rather than something religious. I'm surprised at this argument, because most scholars date the Book of Revelation to at least 30 to 40 years later than the Rome of rule of Nero. They feel that it was authored sometime during the rule of Domitian. And if that's the case, then why would they? The Book of Revelation is about prophecies to come, and if it deals really with Nero, and it was written 30 to 40 years after the reign of Nero, why would they be right? Why would the author or authors, it's believed that John of Patmos was the author of this, why would that be writing about past history? That and the fact that the number 666 is not consistent with the sign of the beast. The Bible also mentions the number 616. So I don't think it's a solid argument.
1: I mean, you managed to poke some pretty big holes. I don't know if this is her thesis, but, you know, good luck to her trying to defend it. I mean, the number 666, I mean, that could apply to so many people. I've heard so many different theories. Even some have suggested that Barack Obama, somehow you can break that name down to 666. I mean, do you have any thoughts on who, first of all, do you believe in an Antichrist, and any thoughts on who it might be?
4: My opinion of the Book of Revelation, and you know, I have to qualify that by saying I'm not a Book of Revelation scholar. I haven't done a lot of in-depth study on it, but of course I have researched it and read it in conjunction with some of the books I've written. I do believe that it is a religious vision, and that it deals with end times to come, and coming to terms with good and evil, and the ability of good to trounce evil. I don't think it has anything to do with earthly politics. I'm kind of surprised at this attempt to relate it to earthly politics.
1: Is there necessarily just one? People have described Adolf Hitler as an antichrist, Saddam Hussein as an antichrist. Is it possible that there's more than one?
4: I think we could certainly make the case for that the Antichrist is evil personified, and it may not be just one individual. And the book of Revelation describes the beast as a dragon-like creature with seven heads and ten horns. And, of course, the serpent has, in Christian imagery, has been associated with the devil and Satan for a long time. But the Antichrist could definitely be any person who embodies evil and wreaks evil havoc upon the earth. Whether or not the Book of Revelation was pointing to one Antichrist that was going to be like the mother of all evil individuals, nobody really knows.
1: But you do believe in demons, obviously, because you've written about it. But not necessarily when we're talking about demons, are you talking about the same demons that are described in the Bible, or do you think that there's something else entirely?
4: Well, there certainly is a demonic realm, and the demonic realm existed long before Christianity did. The belief that there were malevolent and hostile spirits afoot that were capable of wreaking havoc on the planet and with people. Some of them were just mischievous. Some of them were very hostile and aggressive. Christianity took that to a different level by associating the demonic realm with an army of evil beings organized under Satan, the chief adversary. Satan, of course, in Hebrew lore was a job description, not necessarily the arch fiend of all evil. Demons now are all, in the Christian view, are all organized under Satan, and their purpose is to subvert souls and get people condemned to hell. Whereas in the ancient view, and in other views still in play on the planet today, the demonic realm it's a problem realm. It's like the neighborhood bad guys. And you got to be careful. You got to watch out. You don't want to run afoul of them. And there are various remedies that can be taken when you do. Very different viewpoints.
1: All right, Rosemary, we're going to take a quick time out. When we come back, we'll continue on with our paranormal news roundup, and we'll head down to Alabama to talk about the legend of the White Fang. Back with more of The Conspiracy Show. Stay with us.
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0: Welcome back. Rosemary Ellen Guiley is here for her regular monthly visit. 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Last night on Coast to Coast, I had Lyle Blackburn on, and we were talking about Momo, the Missouri monster. And I was vaguely familiar with Momo, but I'm not familiar at all with Alabama's legend of the White Fang. Fang as in T-H-A-N-G. What can you tell me about this creature?
1: A little Alabama accent twist there. Well, actually, there are a lot of white things around. And this particular one in Alabama, there may be different versions of white things, but this particular one in Alabama is described as what might be an albino Bigfoot. And there have been other cases, sightings of albino Bigfoot creatures, and of course the abominable snowman of Eurasia would be all shaggy white hair. But this particular creature has especially been spotted in northern Alabama. Kind of skinnier than a lot of big other Bigfoot creatures seen around, which stands to reason there may be more than, you know, Bigfoot exists, and I believe Bigfoot does. There may be multiple types of Bigfoot. Skeptics have said, oh, it's just an albino bear. I don't know what an albino bear would be doing in Alabama, but I guess the skeptics come up with whatever they can. Now, I first heard of white things when I was researching creatures in West Virginia, and this is a variation of the same thing. The white things there, and I also found stories about them in Kentucky and Tennessee and the surrounding areas. This creature was similar, except it went on all fours, but it had shaggy white hair. It has shaggy white hair and huge fangs, and is described as a cross between a bear and a lion and about as big as a cow. And it attacks lion and about as big as a cow. And it attacks people who are out in the woods. As far as we know, the Alabama

0: Well, there may be variations of the white thing out there, and in Alabama, we find it as the white fang, which looks more like a Bigfoot.
1: Hmm. So the white fang in Alabama, I mean, if it's an albino Sasquatch or an albino Bigfoot, I'm not sure what percentage of the population are albinos. It's very small. That would tend to suggest, I mean, if you had this mutation, that there'd have to be a fairly large population of Bigfoots in order for an albino to come along, don't you think?
0: Well, you could certainly make that argument. And this is one of the conundrums we run into in Bigfoot research, is how many of them are out there. Because not many of them are seen at any given time. And this leads to a lot of arguments as to whether or not they're flesh and blood creatures or something that slips in and out of some sort of parallel dimension. But I don't know. Scientifically, there must be some statistics out there that would predict in any given animal population what an albino, what percentage would be an albino mutation. I would think it would be very small.
1: And the fact that it's white, I mean, that should be standing out like a sore thumb. We have albino moose up here in Canada. And, I mean, you know, lots of pictures taken of it because you're not going to miss that. But an albino Sasquatch in Alabama, and they don't get snow in the winter, I don't imagine. I mean, it's not going to be very easy for this creature to hide. Are there photographs of it? Do we know?
0: I have never seen an alleged photograph. There have been eyewitness reports. Even the brown and the reddish brown Bigfoot, which are far more common, photographs of them are very sketchy at the best.
1: Yes, I remember the late great comedian Bill Hicks, who once theorized that maybe Bigfoot was born blurry. I want to talk to you about Oak Island, off the coast of Nova Scotia, up here in Canada. Of course, one of our most famous legends. And interesting story here about the tragic life of an Oak Island treasure hunter by the name of Jim Kaiser. Tell me about Jim.
0: Well, his story is tied into the overall arching story of the Curse of Oak Island, which is the subject of a very popular cable show now, and I have enjoyed it immensely. A bit of background. Supposedly, there's a huge amount of money buried somewhere on this island off Nova Scotia, and the exact location has been referred to as the Money Pit. And for a couple of centuries now, treasure hunters have scoured and dug on the island searching for the Money Pit, and some of them have met a very sad demise, and that's exactly what happened to Jim Kaiser. Now, supposedly, there's a curse on this money, and six treasure hunters have died trying to find the treasure, and the curse says seven must die before it can be found. The whole island is supposed to be haunted. People experience weird orbs, moving orbs, phantoms, apparitions. People who've tried to treasure hunt there have mysterious equipment breakdowns. Bad things happen to them. And that gets us back to the story of Jim Kaiser. He was a very good friend of the Restall family, who, father and son, and they employed a crew, and they were busy digging away, trying to get at the Money Pit, and tragedy befell them. Robert Restall apparently breathed some poisonous gas in one of the shafts and fell into the shaft, and his son tried to rescue him. The same thing happened to him and two other workers after that, so four men died. And Jim Kaiser was, he was not present when this happened. He was part of the digging crew, but he was not present. He was extremely upset, and he was the one who went and recovered the bodies. He put on a gas mask, went down and recovered all the bodies, and he was never the same after that. He was mentally off. As you can imagine, the trauma of that.
1: Right.
0: He started drinking heavily, had run-ins with the law. And one night he went and stayed in the cabin that the Restalls had used, and he was awakened in the middle of the night by this huge, hairy, almost sounds like a Bigfoot kind of beast, that grabbed a hold of him. It had red eyes, and he said it was covered with a black hair that looked

0: very tightly coiled, which is different from other Bigfoot descriptions, because most Bigfoot descriptions are loose, shaggy hair. But this beast spoke to him, we don't know whether it was verbally or mentally, and said that he should never come back. And he was so shaken by this experience. He had bruises on his arms after that. This was not a dream. He was so shaken after that, that's exactly what he did. He did not go back. And nobody believed him. You know, he tried to tell a story, and nobody would believe him, and that frustrated him. Well, he eventually then took another job as the site passed on to other owners who were digging. And he was never right. He was still never right after that, and he wound up committing suicide by shooting himself. And so he became the sixth victim of the Curse of Oak Island.
1: Remarkable, remarkable. I wasn't familiar with that aspect of the story. Now, I met one of the daughters of the Restall family. She had recently been married when her parents, who actually, I believe, met, they were circus performers or motorcycle daredevils who met in Europe. And if I'm remembering the story correctly, and then they decided to give up everything and move out to Oak Island, and were kind of living in trailers out there. And she had some home movies she showed me of her father and brother, and what life was like out there on the island. But she never mentioned the Jim Keyser story. Absolutely remarkable. Listen. Speaking of Oak Island, have you been?
0: I've never been there, and I would love to visit it, mainly because of the lore. Here's my feeling about the treasure hunting there. And, you know, the show has been quite popular for a number of seasons now. But if there's such a horrible curse on this money, no good can come of it by finding it. And I think it should be well enough left alone.
1: I agree. And the other thing is, so many people have excavated and dug other tunnels and things. I think because it's sand down there, I don't think they'll ever be able to retrieve it anyway. I think it's probably all collapsed in on itself because there's been too much digging and drilling and so forth. But you've never been. Maybe it's something you should put on your list. And when we come back, why don't we sort of compile a paranormal road trip, top destinations if someone wants to jump in their car this summer and hit all the paranormal hotspots across North America. Would you be good for that?
0: I would. There's so many of them. It was really tough to pick a few, but I did.
1: All right. We'll do that when we come back. Rosemary Ellen Guiley, visionaryliving.com, the website. Back in a moment.
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1: All right, we are about to embark on a paranormal road trip across the United States. So, if you were to jump in the car, Rosemary, where would the first stop, a paranormal highlight in the United States?
0: Well, we can start east and go west, and I tried to pick a few spots scattered around, and very first one, I picked the entire town of Salem, Massachusetts, and this is an absolute must for anyone who wants to be in one of the most haunted locations in the country. I've spent quite a bit of time in Salem. Most of the hauntings there are tied to the witch hysteria of 1692. Where 200 people were accused of witchcraft, many died in jail, 19 people were executed, 18 by hanging, and one being crushed to death. And it's a tragedy that just has nightmarish aspects to it, and it has affected the entire town. Now, the really cool thing about Salem is that the most haunted parts of it are in the central part of town that you can cover on foot. So if you drive there and park centrally or you stay in one of the central lodging places, you can hit all kinds of haunted places just over a weekend.
1: You spend Halloween there often, don't you?
0: I do. I go up every year, and I do a Black Mirror event for contacting the dead, and I stay for the witches' balls, and sometimes I stay for Halloween. It depends on when the other activities are scheduled as well. But Salem is like, Halloween in Salem is like Mardi Gras. It's just mobbed with people in costume. But just a quick sketch of the history here. Salem was founded by Puritans who landed at Plymouth and got upset with the fact that things were not strict enough in Plymouth, if you can believe it. The Plymouth Brethren fled England because of the oppression they were under, and when they came to America, they set up a regime that was even more oppressive than the one they left. And then a fraction of them split off because they wanted more oppression. So they sail around until they find this location, which becomes Salem, even though the Indians told them not to settle there. They said the land was cursed. We don't know why it was cursed, and Native Americans just felt it was bad energy. But now the Puritans settle there anyway, and it's never a happy place. They had laws on the books against wearing colored clothing, against celebrating Christmas. You had to be in church every Sunday. You couldn't display affection in public. It was extremely repressive, a lot of jealousies, a lot of infighting. And it all erupted in 1692 when accusations of witchcraft started flying around. Now, there was Salem Town and Salem Village. Salem Town eventually became what's known as Danvers today. And there was a lot of rivalry between these two places. Well, it all started with children of Reverend Samuel Parrish. His daughter and her cousin and some friends were being taught and entertained with occult lore by his Barbados slaves, Tituba and John. It was mostly Tituba. And she was teaching them how to divine, and every girl wants to know what her husband is. It all gets out of hand. The girls start getting hysterical. They start having fits. They claim that the spirits of witches are after them. Now, mind you, the temper of the times was there were preachers like Cotton Mather roaming the countryside preaching against witches and the devil, and that these were a real danger to every community. So it all gets very out of hand, and the girls start accusing people of being witches who are persecuting them. And these people are actually arrested. The stories are believed. So accusations are made against dozens of people over the course of time, 200 in all. Trials are held where the testimony called spectral evidence of the girls is believed. Their stories are believed against the protestations of the innocent, and people are condemned to death. 18 people are hanged, a man is crushed to death, families are ruined, fortunes are lost, and it has left a heavy, heavy, haunting residue in Salem and Danvers today. So if you walk around the central part, the old part of Salem, almost every building has something going on in it, haunting activity-wise. Now, underneath Essex Street, the main street in town, is a honeycomb of tunnels. And these tunnels were actually constructed so that goods could be moved in and out of the storefronts very easily. And the tunnels are all haunted. Stores are haunted. The museums are haunted. The old burial ground is haunted. Everywhere you go, you are confronted with the residual ghosts of Salem. I'll name a couple of my favorites. One is the Turner Seafood restaurant, very popular place, built on the grounds of the old tavern owned by Bridget Bishop, and she was one of the first to be executed. Bridget was a social misfit. She dressed in colors. This was against the rules. She ran a tavern. It was said that she allowed people to gamble and play cards and drink after hours, so people wanted to get rid of her. Her ghost haunts that restaurant. The witchcraft, the witch house owned by one of the old judges is haunted as well. The trials were not held there, but activity seems to have moved into the house because he was one of the main judges who condemned people to death. So well worth a visit, just a short drive from Salem.
1: Ah, all right. We'll come back and continue with our paranormal road trip with Rosemary Ellen Guiley. Stay with us.
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1: And we are back with Rosemary Ellen Guiley, our paranormal investigator, researcher, best-selling author. And we're conducting a virtual road trip, paranormal road trip across America. We're going east to west. We started with Salem, Massachusetts. Where's the next stop, Rosemary?
0: Well, moving westward, we'd have to hit Gettysburg, which is probably the number one haunted location in America. It was the turning point of the Civil War, where the tide turned in favor of the North. It was fought over July 1st through the 3rd in 1863. 50,000 casualties, wounded and killed. The entire town of Gettysburg was affected. It was a huge battlefield that's now a historic site. And the battlefield is loaded with phenomena. I spent a lot of time at Gettysburg. It's residual. People hear gunfire. They smell smoke, gun smoke. They hear horses. They hear voices. They hear screams and fighting, cannons going off. And especially at some of the places where the most intense battles occurred. So a lot of paranormal investigation goes on at Gettysburg, and sometimes it can be done on into the evening. The park technically closes at dusk. In the summertime, you've got a few extra hours there in the evening to do investigations. People have captured interesting photos. They've gotten really amazing EVPs there. The town itself also was afflicted because sharpshooters moved into the town. A lot of civilians didn't flee. They just holed up in their homes. And many of the buildings in town have bullet holes in them or even unexploded mortars. Just about every farmhouse in the area was turned into a military headquarters or makeshift hospital. They're all haunted. They were turned into surgeries where soldiers had amputations, where lives were lost, bloodstains that are still on the floors. The lodging establishments in town are haunted. One of the most famous is the Farnsworth House, which has unexploded mortar in its walls. And a lot of the rooms have apparitions and what we call residual phenomena, which would be poltergeist effects and strange movements of objects. There are apparitions of people in period clothing, some of them civilians. I even captured a photograph myself some years ago at one of the farmhouses that's now a bed and breakfast. And it's unknown whether these people were there during the actual fighting or whether they were just of that era. But Gettysburg became a town of tragedy. And like other places afflicted by tragedy, people, including Salem, people lost their fortunes, their lives, their livelihoods. They became destitute. And those effects linger today. So Gettysburg is well worth a stop.
1: All right. So moving further west, we've gone from Massachusetts down to Pennsylvania. Where's our next stop on our paranormal road trip?
0: It's St. Louis. And I picked the Lemp Mansion because not a lot of people know about the Lemp Mansion, but it's considered to be one of the most haunted houses in America. And this belonged to the family of a German brewing magnate. German immigrants came over in the 1800s and settled there. The patriarch set up a small brewery for German lager. It became very successful. And when he died, his son William Lemp inherited it. And he built it up into the largest brewery in the world. No one's heard of Lemp today, of course, because it no longer exists. But back in the day, it was the largest brewery in the world. Now, when William Lemp married, and he married a wealthy woman, his father-in-law gave him this four-story mansion as a wedding present. Wouldn't we all love to have a father-in-law mm-hmm. like that? And the Lemps lived very well and lavishly, and they had seven children. Now, the oldest son was earmarked to take over the family business, but at age 28, he suffered a fatal heart attack, and William Lemp never, ever recovered from that. In fact, one day he went downstairs to his marble office and shot himself through the heart and committed suicide. So the family business then passed to the next son, who was married to a spendthrift. Her name was Lillian. She was called the Lavender Lady, and her ghost haunts the place today. And She liked lilac-colored clothing. And they wasted a lot of money. Now, for some reason, William Lemp Jr. also became quite despondent and did exactly what his father did. He went downstairs to the same office, shot himself through the heart, and committed suicide.
1: Oh, my.
0: One of the sisters committed suicide, not on the property, but she, too, died by her own hand. Now, the family fortunes were then thoroughly wrecked when Prohibition came along in 1919. And the breweries and distilleries were forced to adapt to other kinds of businesses. A lot of the breweries went into what was called near beer, and they started making stuff like ice cream and other things. But Lemp was never able to adapt, and so the family fortunes continued to spin into a decline. And William Jr. wound up selling the business in 1922 for a fraction of its value.
1: And
0: now, there was another tragedy on site.
1: Dear.
0: Another sibling, 1949. This guy was a little off in the head. And his name was Charles. And he went downstairs into the basement one morning with his dog, shot the dog to death, and then shot himself to death. So Lemp Mansion has a lot of violent history behind it, and it is very, very haunted. It's a historic place. You can take tours there today. There are groups that arrange ghost hunts. People who have done ghost hunts overnight have had all kinds of creepy things happen to them. Lillian's ghost wafts around the halls. Some of the heaviest and creepiest phenomena, as you can imagine, are down in the office where the two Williams shot themselves to death. The phenomena is still very, very strong today.
1: Have you had experiences at Lemp House?
0: I actually have. Yes, I've been to Lemp. And I've done some investigation there. It is true that where the suicides took place in the marble office, there's a very heavy, oppressive atmosphere, and you feel watched, you just kind of want to get out of the place because it is so oppressive. I've gotten EVPs there, very unusual EVPs. I did not see Lillian's ghost while I was there, but I have talked to other investigators who have seen her in her lilac clothing walking around the hallways.
1: Oh, my. Makes you wonder, what the heck were they putting in that beer? I mean, for such tragedy.
0: Well, I know, and then for so many suicides, it's really amazing. And you know what was going on there with the family. I mean, who knows? We really don't know if some kind of mental illness ran in the family.
1: Has anyone tried to exorcise that house?
0: Not to my knowledge, and there would probably be a lot of angry ghost hunters if somebody tried.
1: That's true. That's true. Listen, we're gonna have to end the paranormal road trip there. We'll call this the end of part one, and next month when we have you back on, we'll do part two, and we'll continue to head further west on this paranormal road trip. But for now, people can start in Massachusetts and Salem, head on down to Pennsylvania and Gettysburg, and then to the gateway to the west, St. Louis and the Lemp Mansion. Rosemary, thank you so much for this. Always a pleasure.
0: Always a pleasure too, Richard. Thank you.
1: And again, the website, visionaryliving.com. That's it for us. Back next week with a brand new program. In the meantime, don't be afraid. There's nothing concealed that won't be revealed, and nothing hidden that won't be made known. What you hear in the dark, speak in the light. What I say in a whisper, proclaim from the housetops. Move over, Aphrodite. I'm coming home. Good night.

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1: Welcome to the Audio Imaginarium. Come on in, weary traveler. Hang your cloak on a peg, grab a stool, and come gather around the fire. There are stories to be told, and you are among friends. If you're new to the program, welcome, and you've picked the perfect night to join us. Rosemary Ellen Guiley is an extraordinary paranormal researcher and the author of over 70 books, and she joins us in the second hour for a conspiracy show tradition. Once a month, she drops by, and we kick around a few wonderfully strange stories in the news. We call it the Paranormal News Roundup. This hour, in my 20-plus years behind a microphone, I've interviewed and met countless alleged alien abductees and UFO ET experiencers. But Eric Mitchell is, to date, the most credible such person I've met, and he has one of the most compelling stories. Eric has been counseling abductees of alien encounters for the last 5 years, since having his own encounter and facing the harsh reality of this phenomena and its effects on one's life. He's dedicated his time to helping others who have had the misfortune of experiencing this phenomenon firsthand. Along with educating the public and ufologists on this subject, Eric is a highly sought-after speaker and lecturer on the topics of UFOs at conferences and on radio, TV, and documentary films. Eric Mitchell, welcome to The Conspiracy Show. How are you?
2: Doing great. Thanks for having me on.
1: We should point out that you're down in Arkansas. Now, you grew up in a small town. You've described that as the Bible Belt. What, just before we get into your case, just tell me about life in small town Arkansas growing up.
2: Well, it's, you know, everybody knows everybody. You know, if something significant happens in your life, it travels around pretty fast. Very, very nice, kind, genuine people. You know, if you go to the grocery store and you have a little chit chat with the lady behind the counter, she genuinely wants to know how your day is. It's not a programmed response or a mechanical reactive behavior. You know, it's genuine people. What I went through, it made it very difficult to kind of stay around per se.
1: And you were a debunker on this subject for years, right? I mean, were you a regular churchgoer, and I mean, were you raised to, I guess, not believe in UFOs, aliens?
2: Well, of course. I think through social conditioning, especially here in America, that we're all raised not to believe in this kind of thing. I wasn't really actively a debunker. I wouldn't go after people for talking about that kind of thing, but I would shy away from them. Like, wow, this guy, you know, this guy's nuts. He's talking about UFOs. You know, I would definitely shy away from that kind of thing. I'd like to think that I was very simple Southern man, very practical, and slow, to be honest with you. I didn't really have a whole lot of intelligence, and this whole situation really changed my way of thinking 100%.
1: But for you, you know, that old expression, seeing is believing, but for you, in the beginning, seeing wasn't believing, correct?
2: That is correct. That is correct. I couldn't, you know, I'm a student of psychology, and when you come across something that's not supposed to be real, naturally you go that direction. And for me, I wanted to believe that I was suffering too much stress in my life. Maybe I was having some sort of delusion. You know, and it got really bad. It got to the point where I was daydreaming that I can go to a psychologist, get on medication. 6 months later, all this would be gone. Meanwhile, at the time, I'm having witnesses all over my neighborhood point these objects out. They were really scared. I had pictures and videos on my phone, very up close, very good pictures. And at the same time, I'm still telling myself, this isn't real. Everyone just noticed that I lost my mind. And they were agreeing with me just to be nice. You know, I was trying to paint that. And if I ever was delusional in my entire life, that would have been that time, because I could not accept it at all. It just wouldn't be a part of my reality.
1: So give us a time frame, and then we'll go through this kind of chronologically. When did the sightings? It was this orange spherical object floating around your place. When did that start?
2: It was, I believe it was July 28th of 2013. I had woken up and I was standing outside of my apartment. I had no idea how I got there. And I kind of slowly woke up. I didn't wake up and just kind of jolt. You know, I slowly woke up with this confusion, like, what the hell am I doing outside? You know, and, you know, I could feel my eyebrows just pushing together in confusion. And I'm looking at the dead end of the road. It's a very, very small street, very short dead end. And here this thing is. And my first thought is that an exploded transformer? But the more I became conscious, the more I was just absolutely confused. I'm looking at this bright light. It's maybe 35, 40 feet in diameter. And it looks like a miniature sun. And it didn't, what bothered me the most is it didn't really illuminate light. It was very bright, but the street, the apartments, the trees, everything around this thing was not illuminated, but it was extremely bright. So it really bothered my thinking.
1: And what time of day was that again?
2: It was around 4 a.m. I remember going inside, and it was about 4:18 when I walked inside and turned on the television. I thought maybe there was some strange weather phenomena. I was kind of desperate at the time to try to figure out what the heck was going on. But I kept the door open all morning so I can kind of lean over on my couch and look out. And as soon as the doubt would come back into my mind, I would lean over and look and go, what the hell is that thing? You know, what could it possibly, you know, it didn't bob, it didn't weave, it just kind of marbled like water. Or if you were looking directly at the sun, it had that, that wavy motion to the exterior. So I figured by 6 a.m. or so, the sunlight would be out and I'd be able to laugh at myself and go, look, you know, optical illusion. And, you know, the world would start spinning my way again. But by the time the sun came up, I was getting the kids up and getting coffee and poked my head out as soon as the light came out, and there was nothing there. So I walked outside. I looked around to kind of give myself an idea of what caused this optical illusion, and I couldn't really explain it away. So, you know, that day, I'm normally the guy with charisma at work and getting everybody going, but that day I was just really quiet, kept to myself, and really confused about what it was.
1: And you mentioned you're getting your kids breakfast. Did you discuss it with their mother, or did you just say nothing to no one?
2: Well, no, I was a single father at the time, and I really didn't want to say anything to the kids or anything like that. When you see something you can't explain, the last thing that you do is try to tell someone about it, at least in my situation, because, you know, if you see something that's not supposed to be real, you know, how do you even begin having that conversation? And that's what I find in my work, is that people internalize this so much that it literally just destroys them from the inside out. And it just takes one person to listen to and say, look, you're not crazy. I've witnessed these things too. And, you know, immediately their life gets a lot better. But that's what I did. I just internalized it, put it in the confusion folder in my mind and tried to go on and have a normal day.
1: But obviously that wasn't the end of it. I mean, it kept coming back. And at some point, though, you had neighbors who saw it, right?
2: Mm-hmm. Absolutely. I think there were 19 witnesses that literally lived on the street, but there was quite a few more, because people would talk at the grocery stores, you know, they'd talk at church, and they'd get curious about what's happening. They'd hear about this kind of thing, so they would drive up at night, and it became quite a bit of a fiasco, because people were throwing beer cans down, cigarette butts. There'd be 10, 20, 30 people outside of my apartment after dark just to see what all the fuss is about. And so these people witnessed it too, went to other people, and word got around really fast. And because I live in the Bible Belt, they were saying that I was calling down the devil, you know, that I was in league with the devil somehow or something like that. So things got pretty negative, you know, for me in the town that I live in.
1: Why did they focus the attention on you just because it appeared outside your apartment? You had neighbors. Why you?
2: Well, it was obvious to everyone in the neighborhood that this thing was interested in me. If I'd walk away from the crowd, it would literally go across the street and be in front of me. So, and it really wouldn't show up until I came right outside. You know, people would knock on my glass. They would knock on my door. These are people I've never even met. You know, they just want to see the object. And I would come out and the object would show up. So it really frightened a lot of people, including myself. I was physically affected by this thing, and affected in so many ways. I don't think we have enough time on the show to really get into all of that, but this object did hover above me. I was unaware of it. I was standing on my own shoelace at the time. And I kind of stepped back and untied my shoe. I'm sure everybody's done it once in their life. And I felt this vibration on the top of my head. And I didn't know what it was. I hurry up, you know, finished tying my shoe. And all of a sudden, it was like someone turned up the volume on this thing. It felt like a extremely unexplainable vibration and frequency. Kind of like if you're standing in front of a rock speaker during a conference or something like that, you know, you're going to feel the vibration come through. But this is maybe times a million. I went straight to the ground face first. I felt it mainly in my head. The only real thought I could push through my mind was, oh my God, I'm being killed. You know, it was that harsh. I did throw up, but the only reason I knew that is because my throat was open for a long period of time. And as soon as I could push myself off the ground and look up at the object, it flashed twice and darted away as fast as a bullet. No sound, no indication or anything. It was just jaw-dropping that there's no sonic boom. There's no anything like that, but it just took off. So I kind of laid there.
1: And you were bleeding, right? You were bleeding out of your nose and your ears?
2: Yes, my left ear and both nostrils and my nose. I actually, I literally crawled into the apartment, got into the, you know, the bathroom floor, and I was so hot, my skin was like sunburned. I felt like I had third-degree burns on my brain. Literally, it was just on fire. And, you know, we don't have nerve endings on our brain to literally feel something like that. So I'm still confused about that. But I just laid on that cold floor and passed out. I did yell to my kids, call 911, but I think they were already sleeping.
1: You know, as I'm hearing this, particularly, you know, the witnesses that saw this orange sphere floating above your neighborhood, The image that came into my mind was the Fatima apparition of 1917. Are you familiar with that case?
2: I don't think so.
1: Portuguese children, very poor Portuguese children in Fatima, Portugal, village during the First World War, saw what they believed was the apparition of the Virgin Mary, and she visited with them and revealed all of these, you know, prophecies and so forth. And then at some point there were thousands of people, who came because it was a recurring, occurring episode. And, they saw this light in the sky. It was sort of, you know, dancing in the sky and things. And this was, you know, seen by thousands of people. And so you know, the fact that you had all of these witnesses, I'm surprised it didn't garner the kind of media attention that, I mean, the Fatima apparition is, particularly among observant Catholics, is, you know, is a huge event. And yet your event, I'm guessing, didn't receive that kind of media attention.
2: Well, it actually did. I got a call from a CNN reporter, several different news outlets, all kinds of things. You know, it did get out. But I was in a position where the only way I could actually explain it is when I went through my divorce. You know, I had constant anxiety. What's going to happen to the kids? What's going to happen to my home? Is my bank account going to get drawn in? So I was in that state of constant fear and worry and confusion. I was definitely not in a position to go sit down in front of CNN and tell them what happened. I mean, today, yeah, I could do that. But back then, my worldview was absolutely 100% being destroyed. You know, everything that I believed in, everything that I was changing. And it's, you know, I was suffering from what you would call maybe savant syndrome, where you have a very low IQ, and the next thing you know, it's 150, and you don't know what to do with that, you know. So I was going through a lot of struggles with these things, and there was no way in the world I was going to be that crazy UFO guy that everybody laughs at, you know, for a split second on television. I'd like to think of myself a little more aware than that, you know what I mean? It's just, I just didn't want to be in that situation, especially being a single father, four kids, and you don't want DHS banging on your door going, hey, you're nuts, you know, I'm going to take your children away now. So there's so many factors that you can put into that. But, you know, now that the kids are all off to college, you know, I could talk about these things, you know, especially not just for myself, because I speak to at least one new person every day that has these experiences, maybe not 100% the same, but very, very similar. And it just keeps coming out over and over and over again. And it's just jaw dropping to hear from 125 different countries all over the world with people telling you, yes, I've seen this thing. Oh my God, I'm not crazy. So it really helps them out. You know, they don't have a voice. I don't think most of them ever will until this taboo really lifts, you know, from our society and becomes something a little more understanding about this. You know, the CIA, they're completely involved with studying this kind of thing. Yet us people think, you know, it's all taboo and it's all quote unquote crazy.
1: When did you notice the birds flying into your building and killing themselves?
2: Oh, that was just before the first UFO incident. I actually recently spoken with a man about, I think, 20 minutes from here, and he's been trying to find me. He tracked me down. He said, you know, that same night, those birds, I saw an object floating over the trees, and it was the same as I described, and these birds are just falling down dead right there in his driveway. And he thought he was alone for the longest time with seeing this object, but he wasn't, you know, and we've been talking quite a bit about it.
1: And at some point, because of the birds, I guess, you had the Centers for Disease Control, the CDC, came to your place knocking on your door. What were they looking for?
2: The first thing I asked them, because they were in full gear, you know, am I in danger? Are my kids in danger? Because, you know, I was laying on the couch. I was trying to get a nap. Single parents never get naps, so this was like a great thing for me. And I hear just rocks or baseball or something just hitting the side of the building. So I'm thinking, you know, kids are playing baseball or something like that outside. But once it got so loud and so frequent, I decided I was going to go out and scold some children for being so loud and damaging to my apartment. And, well, that wasn't the case at all. It was these black birds. They were literally falling from the sky and landing into the end of my apartment. The CDC asked me if I had any strange electrical things in the house, you know, and I told them, no, I have a refrigerator, television, you know, just normal stuff, you know, I don't have any strange electrical anything, you know. And I asked them if I was going to get some kind of, you know, information about what was going on, because, you know, there could be some kind of flu, there could be, you know, disease or something like that. And I've never heard back from them. As a matter of fact, I saw it a couple of nights later. It was on national news that all these birds were falling out of the sky, and there was no explanation other than fireworks is the only thing they can come up with.
1: You mentioned your IQ went from 110 to 150. So you had yourself tested, right? What sort of came into your mind that you realized, I need to get this tested because I'm not the old me anymore?
2: Well, I was really lucky. I was looking for someone in the very beginning that knew about this. I didn't care if it was paranormal, explainable. I didn't care. I just wanted to talk to someone that knew about this kind of thing and literally just open my mouth and say these things so I can get them off my chest. You know, they were boiling inside. I needed to erupt. I needed to speak with someone. And I found a man that was with MUFON for the longest time. He's been studying this thing on his own for over 40 years, you know. So I got on the phone with him, and the first 2 minutes, I'm rolling my eyes going, this guy is crazy. You know, he's talking about UFOs and aliens and all this stuff. And, but I decided I was going to stay on the phone and listen to everything the man had to say. So I was lucky to have him, because in the beginning, he started a case. He started collecting evidence, witness statements, and all that stuff. So it was just really good to you know, I was so lucky to run in him to him at that time.
1: But did you, was there a sort of an aha moment for you when you said, I think I'm a lot smarter than I used to be? What's going on here?
2: Well, he noticed the change, you know. I noticed the change as well, but he noticed it. He said, you know, you're talking faster. You know, what's going on with this? And during these investigations, you want to do psychological analysis every 3 months. If you notice anything at all, you need to follow it, you know, and document it. And for me, it was almost instantaneous, but not at the same time. I would notice my thoughts, thinking, I would, for a small example, I went to a pep rally to see my son, you know, play his horn, have a good time, root for our team. I've done it for years, you know, and I walk up to the school, and this school I've known for years, and it's called Cutter Morning Star. People can Google it. It's in Hot Springs, Arkansas. I went, Morning Star, you know, so everything that I had initially looked at throughout my life had changed in front of my eyes. So I'm walking around seeing
1: Eric
2: things.
1: Pardon the interruption. I'm going to take it. We'll, sure. This will be a bit of a cliffhanger. We'll come back and we'll pick up on this story. Eric Mitchell, experiencer, abductee, back with more of The Conspiracy Show in a moment. Stay with us.
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1: Eric Mitchell stays with us. Just a reminder, coming up in the second hour, Rosemary Ellen Guiley with our paranormal news roundup. And she'll also take us on a little paranormal road trip across America and highlight some of the top places. So, Eric, you were talking about this aha moment when you realized that you had received sort of a significant upgrade, shall we say. You went to a pep rally at your son's public school, and the name of the school, Morning Star, something clicked.
2: Yes. I never thought about that before, but I went into the pep rally, and I'm looking at kids holding flags with goats on them. I'm looking at young ladies with painted faces, short skirts, throwing their legs in the air in front of the crowd. I'm looking at children, you know, chanting, fight, fight, fight, win, win, win, you know, a practice of dislike or hatred toward a town because of a ball game. And, you know, I started thinking about divide and conquer, and I started thinking about the thought process of one town versus another and what we teach our children. And, you know, I started thinking about different counties, different towns. You know, accents divide us, religion divides us, you know, and if you look at the United States, it's not the United States, it's the divided states, because look at all those lines and different names. So I just kind of went through all of that in my mind so fast, and I went, wow, what the hell? You know, I'm just a simple redneck, and here I am just having all these thoughts and emotions and feelings. And that, too, was really, really difficult to handle. I mean, it got to the point where I had to keep my mind busy. I had to keep reading. You know, I got into mathematics and botany, and this was not me. This was not how I normally am, you know. Get up, go to work, take care of the kids, do my routine, because routine is safe for a single parent. And here I am divulging. Like, the only way I can explain it with addiction is cigarettes, because I smoke. And so if I want one really bad, I know that feeling, and I was just craving so much information. And to this day, I literally haven't read one book on the UFO subject, and I think that's kept me safe for a lot of reasons. I just couldn't get enough information, and now I think I'm definitely full of useless information, but I had to learn. I just had to keep cramming. It was just an impulse to keep going, and it was mind-wrecking. It was very, very, very difficult to per se go through that type of transition so quickly.
1: But meanwhile, I mean, these experiences are still happening. Tell me about the actual abduction.
2: Well, I actually don't have memory of abduction. I do have slight bits and pieces, flashes in the mind of seeing different lights with my eyes barely perched open. But what I can tell you is I was in extreme denial. I was talking to my investigator. He said, "You're not going to like this, but I believe you have been abducted." And I couldn't accept that. What rational mind can say, a UFO came over my house, took me and my children and did experiments? I mean, that's just, you can't digest that right away. And it's taken me years to digest it as well. But what I couldn't overlook was the marks. I believe the first time is when I woke up and here I am on my couch. I have a 380 under my pillow because if anything was going to come through that front door, I'm going to shoot it. You know, I was at that point. I was scared. I was confused. And he's pouring cereal and I look up at him and he's got this mark cut out of his forehead. And it was a large piece of skin. You know, it was pretty good sized. So I got up and I looked at it. I rushed him into the bathroom. And I'm putting peroxide on it and cold water. And I'm asking him, "How did you hit your head? What happened to you?" And he said, "I don't know, Dad. I just woke up and it's here." And he said, "Dad, look at your head." And he looks up in the mirror at me and points. And I looked up at my head and I had a gash in the same spot of my forehead. So I told my son, I said, "Hold on to the counter. Don't move." You know, and I went into his sister's room, pulled over the blanket, and there it was on her head as well. The same exact spot. Now, am I to believe that all three of us slept walk? Fell into an object of the same shape and size, with different weight distributions. All of us had the same depth and everything like that, all in one night. Well, that right there is an insane thought. There was about 3 days later, I woke up to my daughter screaming. I ran into her room as fast as I could, and she had her mouth just wide open, trying to scream. And I just ran up to her. I'm shaking her. "What's wrong? What's wrong?" And she pulls the blanket off of her shoulder. And from her shoulder cuff to her elbow were literally hundreds of scoops. And I'm not talking bug bites. You know, these things were deep enough to put a drop of water at least in each one of them. And I stopped counting on one arm at 174 on one arm. That's how ate up her arm was.
1: Oh, dear.
2: But as I'm freaking out, she's got her mouth open. She's trying to say something to me, but she points at my arm and I look down and I have the same thing. So, you know, I've known their pediatrician for 15 years. We've been golfing. He's a great guy. And he looks at her and says, "Good Lord, little girl, what in the world is eating you?" And he looks at me and he says, "Eric, these lesions are deep enough to be bleeding or at least pussing." He said, "The skin is so dehydrated that they're not doing either." You know, he said, "I've got to have some kind of explanation." He said, "Eric, if I haven't known you as long as I've known you, I'd have to report this." And I said, "What do you mean report this?" And he said, "Well, to DHS, you know, for harming your children or having your children in harm's way." You know, and I told him, I said, "Look, it's got to be some kind of bug bite or something. You know, I don't know." And he said, "Yeah, but that wouldn't explain the dehydration and things of that nature." So it was a terrible, terrible time to really be in a cognitive dissonance of what's going on, what's causing these things. And there were several different ones. I had woken up one morning, jumped in the shower, and as soon as the water hit my stomach, I felt a severe burning sensation. And I looked down, and from nipple to navel, a very long, long, what looks like a laser incision. And I've had a couple of doctors tell me that's exactly what a laser incision looks like. I have no idea where it came from, you know, but it's still there to this day, you know, just a big, long scar. So, you know, in the beginning, it was impossible to believe, but at the same time, where are these marks coming from? I'm not the type to jump out of bed and look at a tiny little nick on me and say, "Oh, that must be, aliens." It's got to be something very substantial for me to even go that route. But I had to start looking into it.
1: And did your children have any memory? Do they now have any memory of these experiences?
2: Yes, they do. They do more than I do. They they remember being on the craft. They remember me just being on a table and being incoherent. You know, they would say dad or something like that, and I just wouldn't respond. At one point, my daughter remembers holding one of their hands and walking down a hallway and going into a room and trying this machine. And when she tried this machine, it seemed to put her directly into a meditative state of the way she described it, she said she felt like she was everything all at once. And she had a lot of trouble explaining that to me, but they have a lot more memory of abduction than I do. You know, most of my memory is right there in the front yard, you know, with this object.
1: We're coming up on a break here, but just in the few minutes before we break, just let's start this conversation about frequencies that were used, I guess, to communicate with you, and then we'll discuss how you sort of have this ability, or your brain has this ability to create sound. When did this all begin?
2: Sure. That happened when I got knocked down by the object. I usually don't talk about it too much, but I guess I don't mind. When this object knocked me down, I did feel it predominantly in my brain. Like I said before, we don't have nerve endings in our brain, but of course we can definitely have a headache once in a while. The next morning when I woke up covered in blood, covered in vomit. I was fully clothed. I kicked off my shoes and I got directly into the shower and just laid there fully clothed until the water, hot water ran out. I dried up, you know, I got on fresh clothes and I went in to get something to drink because I was insanely thirsty. I mean, I grabbed the cranberry juice and I didn't care. I was just spilling it down my shirt, just trying to get enough liquids into my body. And I started to walk from the kitchen into the living room, and I felt that slight rumble on the top of my head. So I literally grabbed the counter and braced. I froze. You know, you ever see a goat that gets scared? They just freeze and they fall over. I mean, that's the kind of terror that I was in at the moment. And as soon as I would kind of relax, that frequency and the vibration would just kind of go away. So about five times into it that morning, I kind of thought to myself, is this me? You know, am I doing this? So I paid attention to that that feeling. It felt like the center of my brain, like there's a little muscle in there.
1: Eric, I'm going to jump in here. We're going to we're going to head into a break, and we'll pick up on this on the other side. Eric Mitchell with a remarkable, harrowing, almost horrifying abduction experience. Back with more of The Conspiracy Show. My name is Richard Serrett. Don't go away. So, Eric, you were talking about the sensation in the top of your head, and it was happening over and over and over again. You want to pick up from where we left off there?
2: Well, sure. I kind of paid attention to where it was. You know, it felt like a muscle. You can move your finger, you can move your toes, and it just, I felt something in the center of my brain. So it's hard to explain, but I accessed it or allowed it. It's really difficult to articulate, but as soon as I did that, it went off. And I mean, went off bad. And I jumped up off the couch and I'm pacing back and forth and I'm going, oh my God, I'm insane. You know, I probably have schizophrenia, or I have, you know, I keep wanting to lean toward that, especially in the beginning when all this was happening. But, you know, maybe I had a brain tumor. So I just totally freaked out. And I wasn't in a good position to experience that in the first place, because I'd gone through so much already. So I got a hold of my investigator and I said, look, you're not going to believe this. I don't even want to tell you, but this is what's going on. And he said, let me send someone down there immediately and let's check it out. So he sent one of his investigators out. Nice lady. She came out. She witnessed the high strangeness, the lights flickering, the television turning on and off. She went through four cameras trying to film me on tape. I think she got 19 witnesses that day, but she, you know, poor thing, you know, she would plug in a camera, aim it, and it would just drain. So she went through four cameras. The fourth one, she just kept plugging into the wall so she can actually do the interviews. Well, she had told me, she said, we're going to be on camera and you can show me this vibration and frequency thing that you're talking about. And kind of, she looked really skeptical. You know, looking back, I don't blame her. I would be skeptical too. But I was shy about it, and I immediately got upset with her thinking, but I was shy about it, and I immediately got upset with her thinking, you know, she, it,

0: schizophrenia or anything like that, which we've gone through a lot of studying about it, you know, trying to figure out.
1: Right. I mean, what you're describing is not physiologically possible.
0: Right. That's what my doctor said. He did his thesis on the human brain in school, and he said there's nothing in the human brain that can create sound. Now, I have a friend of mine. Well, he's now a friend because of our dealings, but he worked for MIT for quite a while. And he postulates that I'm somehow able to push the subtle energy, you know, the firing between neurons, that it looks like electricity, but it's not. But he postulates that I'm able to somehow access all of it at once and push it to make sound and vibration.
1: Is it measurable?
0: Well, I can set off EMP meters and stuff like that at will.
1: Do you remember that renowned debunker, the amazing Randy? He used to be a magician, and then he worked for one of these. Well, he's got an organization. He debunks this kind of stuff, and he offered up a prize of $1 million for anyone who could prove some sort of paranormal, supernatural phenomena. I mean, what you're describing, I think there's a check with your name on it for $1 million.
0: Well, I mean, if he would like to have coffee sometime, I'd love to show him. You know, this is not something that I can only do on the second Tuesday of every month. You know, this is something that, is with me all the time. I mean, I just entertain myself. I put in earphones and add to the music. What's something very interesting that I've come across recently is Kit Green from the CIA. He works in Princeton University. He deals with DNA a lot. He's been scanning experiencers like myself, and he's been doing MRIs and stuff like that. And he got a hold of, I believe, who was that? Grant Cameron that's been talking to him.
1: Oh, yes. Canadian. And I know Grant. Yes.
0: Grant, great guy. Great researcher. I mean, if you want to follow the truth, he's always nipping the heels of it. So I talked to Grant recently, and Grant told me, he said, yeah, some of these guys are pushing out, not at will. Okay, these are brain scans. Of 25 hertz, 45 hertz, 50 hertz. And then he wanted to surprise me. And he said, Eric, some of these monks that they're scanning that meditate all the time, they're actually pulling out 100 hertz from their brain. And I kind of chuckled and I went, oh no, because last time I was sent to Nashville, now 100 hertz is below human hearing. You're not going to pick that up, but you're going to see it on screen, you know, with these computers. For me, it was 1,540 hertz in Nashville with a cheap shirt mic.
1: Oh, dear Lord.
0: My forehead.
1: Listen, we're gonna stop there. I'm sorry. We'll take another quick time out. And a few minutes remain with Eric Mitchell and this remarkable, remarkable story. How could you go away? Stay with us. We'll be right back.
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3: Question for what's going on here, I'm not sure what would.
4: Well, this also then gets into the area of UFOs, which is a common subject on Dreamland, and you have now interviewed probably as many or more remote viewers as anyone. What is one of the comments from remote viewers about UFOs?
3: Well, it's interesting because there is even controversy within the remote viewers about UFOs. But what's most fascinating is that none of them say that there's no such animal. They all agree that they have had the experience of seeing in their mind's eye a UFO, their inhabitants, sometimes where they're coming from, sometimes where they're going to. The controversy is over. Some of them think that this should be a prime area of study, and others think that this is just kind of a side issue and that we should use remote viewing for more for things that would help benefit the people here on Earth.
4: And yet, if we have outside here, and there's so many other eyewitnesses that come into this issue of another intelligence interacting with the planet, if the government of the United States and Army Intelligence and the Central Intelligence Agency have used remote viewing to access things both past and current, armaments, perhaps even looking for Saddam Hussein during the Iran-Iraq War, what have remote viewers seen or ascertained about what's in these objects that we call UFOs?
3: Well, the first thing to understand is that we're not talking about little green men from Mars. We're talking about many races and many different species of beings that they see out.

0: there in the universe, most of which have little or nothing to do with the Earth. There's only a handful of races who come to the Earth, and apparently with different motives.
1: All right, I'd like to interrupt for a second. Jim, I want to ask you two things about remote viewing. It was never my understanding that remote viewing could look through time as well as across space. I always thought it was a sort of, I can see what's going on, for example, in Moscow through the eyes of somebody else or through my own ability, but I'd never heard before that remote viewing could occur across time. So
0: let me address that.
1: That's question one.
0: That's one of the things they discovered while working at SRI with this phenomenon. They were doing experiments where they would send out a team of people who would have computer-generated locations in sealed envelopes, and when they got out a certain distance, they would open the envelope and go to this location. Meanwhile, back at the laboratory, a remote viewer would, at a certain time, try to see if he could envision where these people were, and they had some tremendous success with this particular experiment. They had a fellow named Pat Price, who was a former police inspector, and he apparently had some very fine human psychic ability, and what they suddenly discovered was, on one particular occasion, was that Pat Price gave them a very definite, clear description of the location 20 minutes before the people arrived there. So they began to realize, did some other experimentation, and concluded that this remote viewing ability is not necessarily limited by time. There are several other examples I could give to you, but that was one of the things they determined.
1: Sorry, we're short on time. Jim, one other question. Psychic warfare, that's what you called it.
0: The psychic warfare program, right.
1: Yeah, would it be called more properly psychic warfare, which implies an ability to do damage, or psychic sight, or maybe psychic spying? In other words, is there the ability with the power of the mind to affect others one way or the other?
0: This was one of the things they were very concerned about, and there may be other programs using other methodology. For instance, ELF, extremely low frequency, maybe even MK Ultra type mind control things that would impinge on that. But the remote viewers that I have talked to, the sci-spies, have said that over a period of time they came to realize that apparently you cannot physically do anything to anybody. You can simply look.
1: All right, that was important. Linda?
2: Yes, one other thing to show what a hard science in a way this is. Ingo Swann, one of the pioneers and stars of the government's program, remote viewed the planet Jupiter approximately 6 years before we had the Voyager pass by. Out of that actual scientific experimentation, they did learn something that Ingo Swann had in his notebooks, and which I've seen with my own eyes, that there was a small ring of debris around the planet Jupiter, and that there were various things he commented about, the electromagnetic fields of Jupiter and other things in the clouds, that they did discover 6 years later. And it is that kind of combination of being able to verify after remote viewing, which continues to put it into the area of a harder science rather than something that is speculative.
1: How are we ever going to get our hands on any hard data? I assume we will not, not from the government anyway.
0: I would doubt so.
1: Yeah, is there any private research going on? Can either one of you answer that might yield documentation?
0: Unfortunately, there's none that I know of, and this is something that definitely needs to be done. This is a very labor-intensive type operation. To make it work and to increase the accuracy of the remote viewing, you need to target maybe a dozen remote viewers against one target, and then you synthesize the information, find the threads of commonality, and the accuracy of what they're seeing increases and pushes upwards close to the 100% accuracy. But to do this requires trained people using methodology with lots of time,
1: sure,
0: a concerted program, and that requires money. And the military and the CIA, of course, keep their experiments to themselves, and the government and most standard traditional scientists would say, oh, well, this doesn't work anyway, and so the money's not there to do it.
1: All right, well, we're almost out of time. Linda knows some people that have money that that sometimes invest.
2: Every once in a while.
1: Yeah, that invest in this kind of thing from time to time. Linda, do you know of anything privately going on?
2: I don't know anything privately in this area, but Jim says that as of the spring of this year, he knew that there were funded remote viewing exercises going on in the government.
1: All right, you two, we're out of time. Linda, give your information, contact information, please.
2: All right. The 800 toll-free number for information about my work is 800-707-9993. That's 800-707-9993. And you can write to me at Linda Howe, Post Office Box 538 in Huntingdon Valley, Pennsylvania, zip code 19006. I'm interested in anybody's information out there, whether it's in government remote viewing. People can talk to me off the record, or eyewitness encounters with some of the phenomena we discuss on Dreamland. And my fax number is area code 215-491-9842. That's 215-491-9842. And in the coming year, as Jim's books come out, Art, I think it'd be very interesting to look at remote viewing and some other areas he's going to deal with the phenomena related to UFOs.
1: All right. Well, Linda, get us privately some contact information for Jim, and maybe we'll have him on as a guest.
2: All right.
1: All right.
2: I will. And happy Thanksgiving to you and to everyone and to all of our new radio stations.
1: Indeed. And to you, Jim, thank you very much. And both of you, take care. That's Linda Howe. And it's certainly good to have her on the program, running very short on time for about, several months now anyway. We've been telling you about the new currency that is on the way. North American...

0: 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Or the wildcard line at area code 702-727-1295. 727-1295 in the 702 area code. Now again, here's Art Bell.
1: We have a genuine mystery here. I just got a fax from Dean in Kauai, and I'll read it to you verbatim. Aloha, Art. Just wanted to let you know, I've heard nothing about the 8.5 reported quake on Friday night, Saturday morning. Now, I heard it via the ABC News feed, yet when I called their office in New York, they denied making the report. I did hear it. So did many others. What was it? Any clues? No, Dean, I've got, and I saved on purpose, the Reuters report that I got. You'll hear it on the show following this one, as it came in from so many people. It is the oddest earthquake sort of, you know, you don't want to use the word cover-up, but I'm telling you all right now, something very weird occurred with the report of this quake. Incidentally, I did hear it after finishing the show, Friday night, Saturday morning. I heard it on the Associated Press as well. So I've got it from at least three or four major news sources. And I've got it from all of you who, you know, heard it on so many sources. So I don't know what the deal is. I'm just a talk show host. I take reports. I've got news sources. And I've got all of you. So something occurred, and something's going on that they're not telling us about. I don't know what it is. When we come back, Dr. Bruce Goldberg. We all know that information. Dr. Bruce Goldberg, who is a dentist, a hypnotherapist, an author, a parapsychologist. He has written a book called A Search for Grace. It was turned into a TV movie. I know a lot of you may have seen it. A very well-documented case of murder and reincarnation. Dr. Goldberg has a very wide, wide expanse of experience in these areas. And so let us go to Dr. Goldberg now, who is located, let me find out where he is. Dr. Goldberg, where are you?
2: Hi, I'm in Woodland Hills, California, a suburb of Los Angeles, which has not yet fallen into the ocean.
1: And so we're all glad to hear. We're trying to track this, not that it is your field, but...
2: Well, actually, this does fit in, and I'll show you how we can do this. We could all do a remote viewing last Friday night and see what happened. I don't know what's going on with that either, because you told me that earlier this evening. I hadn't heard of it, but then again, I'm not a news hound. But maybe you can do a new book called The Art of Exposé.
1: Yeah, no kidding.
2: I know what's going on. But I would like to make a couple of comments about remote viewing, about your previous guest, Jim. He's quite correct, by the way. Remote viewing, which is really replaced the term of astral projection that was used in the 70s. And what it really means is a more scientific way of doing an out-of-body experience under laboratory-controlled circumstances.
1: Hmm.
2: And yes, I'm familiar with the research, the work of Russell Targ at SRI, what it used to be at SRI anyway, with Keith Harry and a few others. Yes, you do a form of time travel. Yes, you can go backwards and forwards in time, because what you're doing is an out-of-body experience. And I think your listeners are more familiar with the concept of near-death experiences, which is a form of an out-of-body experience. The difference with this, of course, is remote viewing. You don't have to be near clinical death to have it happen. But in near-death experience work, the work of Ray Moody, as well as more so Kenneth Ring from the University of Connecticut, shows that people do have precognitive experiences, which have been very documented as a result of these near-death experiences or out-of-body experiences.
1: All right, so in other words, from your point of view, this validates your work. It's a different approach, but the same general thing.
2: Right, but not only that, but I'm also commenting on him that he's correct about the research, that remote viewing isn't just going from point A to point B now, currently, but it also you can go back and forward in time, and it would not be inconceivable to review the Kennedy assassination or the Lincoln assassination.
1: Well, I'm still kicking myself. I meant to ask him who did shoot from the front, but slipped my mind.
2: The man who said duck.
1: My theory on the Kennedy thing is we're never going to know. I mean, it just doesn't matter. There are so many theories, piled on theories now, that one more, even the absolute truth, we'd never know it if it hit us in the noggin.
2: Well, you know, in 1978, the House Committee on Assassinations conceded it was a conspiracy. They just blocked it as it. But they did acknowledge, 17 years ago, that it was more than one shooter, if you will. So that really is not even a consideration. The question is that, you know, the evidence has been so tampered and lost brains and arrogance of the government's, claiming national security for their cover-ups, as they had with the UFO research and others, is that we're never going to know. I mean, we can't get to the material to what, year 2039 or something?
1: It is the first time I've heard the president's brain is missing.
2: No, I've heard that before, too. That's been around, too. But the point is that, see, we couldn't, no one could document that because you can't get into the particular location to find it out. It's not open until the year 2029 or 2039. So, therefore, all you heard were rumors in some, men's room in the Pentagon somewhere,
1: Well, it'd be a lot easier for me to assimilate that remark if it referred to a contemporary president.
2: Well, we could do remote viewing. It would make a difference, see. But see, remote viewings are also relevant, too, because what happens is the title of your show, Dreamland, you see, when you deal with dreams, every time we have a dream, when we go into the sleep cycle at night, the REM cycle, or the fifth phase of the five-stage sleep cycle, is a dream, what we call dream level, which really is a form of an out-of-body experience. So really, every night, we go through remote viewing when we go to sleep.
1: All right, I want to ask you a question.
2: Sure.
1: I have, because of the nature of the work I do Dreamland Sunday nights, then I do an all-night show during the week.
2: Coast to coast.
1: That's right. All right. When I get off the air at 4 a.m. Pacific time on coast, the adrenaline's pumping.
2: Mm-hmm.
1: You know, I've been drinking coffee, sitting here and smoking cigarettes, doing politically incorrect stuff all night.
2: Right.
1: And so I'm pretty hyped up. About 2 hours later, I generally try to go to sleep to get a couple, 2 or 3 hours sleep, so I'm up during the middle of the day and I can conduct a little bit of normal business.
2: Right.
1: I have discovered this particular period of sleep is very troubled, subject to constant dreaming and nightmares, frankly.
2: Mm-hmm.
1: And then my sleep later in the day is just fine. Now, I take it that I'm in and out of a very shallow area of sleep because no doubt of the chemicals in my body, all the coffee.
2: Well, also because of the length. See, more importantly than that, yes, that's true, but that would be equivalent to somebody on a more normal, quote, normal or regular life cycle who would maybe go to bed at 11 o'clock and maybe drinking coffee at 9 p.m. or something and then goes to bed 2 hours later. But your problem here isn't so much the chemicals, although I don't recommend those as an ideal way to sleep, but your problem here is you're only getting, 2 or 3 hours of sleep?
1: Well, that's right, yes.
2: All right, so that's only, at the most, 2 complete sleep cycles. Actually, 1 to 1.5. That's the worst part. You get your most rest when you go into your 3rd or 4th sleep cycle, not the 1st or 2nd one. So that's really the problem. Secondly, you have to superimpose. When you do Coast to Coast, which is basically a news show, you're not exactly dealing with the all-positive hour,
1: No, that's true.
2: You're dealing with a lot of negative stuff.
1: That's right.
2: And so, therefore, this is like when people, before they go to bed at night, when they think about the reason why most dreams are actually mini nightmares, and in fact, we call them night terrors, it's all kinds of things that happen at night. The reason why people wake up more burnt out than when they went to bed, and more neurotic, by the way, you'll notice most people, as they get older, get more neurotic, not more positive, is because they program themselves before going to bed with all the worries and frustrations and anxieties that they're fed, unfortunately, mostly by the media, but they're also their personal lives, too. So this really is more important in your negative program than it is the coffee or even the any other things that you might be,
1: Well, I only mention the chemicals, the coffee and the nicotine, because I think they produce a very shallow sleep that's kind of in and out in that weird little area between wakefulness and...
2: Yeah.
1: And sleep.
2: But also, if you had, for example, if you had, say, 6 hours of sleep rather than 2 hours, you'd find a big difference. Because by the time you get, most of your REMs are actually piled up in the latter part of the sleep cycle, not the beginning. So really, you only get maybe 15 to 20 minutes of REMs, if that, out of that, which is not enough to emotionally cleanse you. And that's why you'll be more hyper, more uptight, and more just, depersonalized, so to speak.
1: I'm a serious type A, as you are.
2: Mm-hmm.
1: And so that's, you know, that also contributes to it. And
2: let me say, you bring up a good point. Yes, I definitely, no one's ever accused me of being other than a type A personality.
1: That's right.
2: And I will acknowledge that, as I have publicly for 20-some-odd years. However, this is the other factor here. When I go to the East Coast, if I'm doing like a TV interview in New York or Chicago, what I will do is I don't like to take a day off and travel. I will always take overnight flights, the red-eye flights, as they call them. And what I do is I don't sleep on the plane. I can sleep anywhere. But what I do to rest myself and not have to waste all the time, because the five-hour flight is really not enough for a full sleep cycle, I will just go into an alpha level. I will use self-hypnosis. I will do like a super-conscious mind tap, as I call it. I will do a self-hypnotic experience for maybe about an hour and a half, which is equivalent to about 6 hours of sleep, because every minute in hypnosis or alpha is equivalent to 3 to 4 Earth minutes, and therefore I get all the rest I need without having to be unconscious for most of the time and without having to have the full 8 hours or 7 hours that I would normally get.
1: How do you do that?
2: Oh, self-hypnosis, it's very simple. In fact, we've mentioned before, but we'll talk a little bit tonight about how I have tapes. I have a self-hypnosis tape, which is a series of them, but any of them in the beginning give a certain post-hypnotic cue, which will allow you on a very, if you use a tape maybe for a week or two, to actually condition yourself within 30 seconds to get yourself into that alpha level, and then you can just simply just stay in that alpha level and just...
1: Okay, give me a rough overview of how that actually is achieved.
2: All right, very simply, for somebody who's a novice, who has no formal experience, and who have not worked with, most people who work with my tapes have never seen me in Los Angeles here, so what I would very simply do is have them take a deep breath and hold it for the count of, say, 5 or 6 or so. Then let it out slowly. Take a second deep breath. Maybe hold it for a count of 10. Now we're neutralizing their breathing.
1: Yes.
2: And then I would have them think of something pleasant. It doesn't matter, whatever they consider pleasant. A mountain scene, a cave, whatever they like. And then just simply repeat, not a mantra so much, I don't like that, but something that, some number or code word or something that they find familiar that's relevant to them, that can help them block out the needless, maniacal thought that they may have had prior to that. And then when their breathing is neutralized, once they're conditioned with a post-hypnotic cue, then they're going to enter into a little deeper phase of that alpha level, the daydream state, the natural level that we go through for 4 hours during the waking day and 3 hours at night. And then they can simply allow that to recharge, as people would do when they meditate or do yoga or do biofeedback or do any of the other alpha level techniques.
1: So,
2: then they can simply use that to just program in positive thoughts, or just use it to just tune out the world and to recharge themselves without allowing themselves to be exposed to the negativity.
1: I do. And so this would work, for example, after I've been exposed to a night of news.
2: If you could be exposed to having tea with Saddam Hussein, it would work. It doesn't matter where you are. What makes a difference? Remember now, I'm not saying for you to tank up on the coffee. The coffee really isn't that relevant unless you drink like 20 cups in an hour. Really isn't as important as is the frame of mind that you're in prior to you're trying to go to sleep, and also what your mind is thinking of. Naturally, if you can't tune out those negative items on the coast to coast or any of the news shows, all the stuff you're fed in by the wire services and all the other material you get, then you're going to have problems in trying to neutralize all that. Because what you're going to be doing is like the person who is sort of like the wide receiver in football who runs before he catches the ball and drops it. His mind is thinking.
1: Well, this is very important, Doctor, because we're in a day and age where we get stories about people cutting women open and taking their babies, in Chicago, near Chicago, that kind of thing.
2: Right.
1: I mean, it's just by the day. You think it cannot get worse, and it does. So the technique you describe could be very valuable.
2: Oh, as a matter of fact, I use it myself because, in my office, most of my patients are what you would consider, I would consider to be average, say, middle-class people. But I have patients, women who have been abused sexually, sexual harassment on the job. I've had people who have been brutalized by the police department unnecessarily. I see patients of mine, they don't come to me to brag about how great their lives are. I see negativity and a lot of very degenerative behavior or victimizations, if you will, on a daily basis. And I tune it out by still using these techniques. In fact, I train them to do that. Because people who do live in situations that they cannot change, it's a matter of how they respond to it. If they don't use these techniques, they're going to wind up either on a lot of medication or in some place with rubber walls for their...
1: All right, Dr. Goldberg, stand by just a moment. We'll be right back to you. I'm still playing a little catch-up here.
3: 1-1-9.
1: All right, again, I'm going to bore in on this. Dr. Goldberg, question for you.
2: Sure.
1: About dreams. How is one to delineate, or can you, between a dream that involves something, some sort of precognition, or some viewing of something that occurred in the present or past, and absolute random firing of synapses that result in some sort of weird story that scares you or makes you happy. In other words, a ridiculous made-up in the brain dream.
2: Okay, well, first, one of the keys that I use is naturally the history of you having these. If you have a dream, or let's just say a content dream that is repetitive, that you're getting over and over again, that is by all definition, even my harshest antagonists and critics will admit, that's the subconscious mind trying to tell you something.
1: Mm-hmm.
2: Now you're looking at the accuracy of it. Obviously, if you have a history of these that are repeated and they come true, well, you've got a good ratio. If it's just a one-shot deal, then I wouldn't worry too much about it. Let me show you a scientist who actually did this to show you how we talk about remote viewing. One of the biggest names in remote viewing is Russell Targ. He used to be at SRI. Russell Targ, in the early 80s, he wrote a book called The Mind Race with Keith Harry about his work up there. What he did was, when he left SRI, because he didn't like the government getting their grubby little hands on Department of Defense, mostly, and controlling the projects, mostly for negative uses, of course. They were trying to train CIA agents to go into remote view into Moscow and pick up the secrets from the behind closed doors there. Well, what he found out was that after he left there, he used this technique himself, and this was written up in the Wall Street Journal, of all places. He did the remote viewing to go into the future. This is a time concept again. Mm. And he found out silver futures results. He won $100,000 or made $100,000 on silver futures on a way very different than the way Hillary Clinton did with with ticker futures.
1: Now you're talking.
2: But he did it. He did it. It was reported about 1986 or 87 in the Wall Street Journal, of all places. It was fully documented.
1: Really?
2: Yeah, really, absolutely. It's absolutely a fact. And so therefore, this confirms a couple things. One is that he used the technique, obviously, to materially benefit, but to also show how accurate it was. Plus, he also shows here how remote viewing can give you a precognitive or future information.
1: Have you tried it?
2: Oh, of course.
1: Remote viewing?
2: Well, see, remote viewing, I call it progression, you see. It's really the same thing.
1: Rose by any other name. My question was, are you able to do it?
2: Oh, sure. As a matter of fact, I'll give you one of the best examples of it that I did in 1990. It was around Christmas time of 1990, and I did one of my age progressions going into the future of this current life on my current frequency, which we'll discuss a little later.
1: Well, look, we're at the top of the hour, so let's break off here and pick this up right after the news, which is coming up next. And during the break, we'll have a little private conversation about the price of gold. look, if you want an autographed copy of my book, the window to get it is very narrow. The number to get it is 1-800-864-7991. 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

0: I've also seen other blonde beings that were that had very strange, kind of empty face and were shorter. I have seen and been close to human-like beings who were about 3.5 feet tall, whom I at first took to be children, but weren't obviously children when I got more clear about what they were. The one time I saw one of them up close, I thought it was a child sitting under a tree in the woods behind my old house in New York. And I walked up to him thinking he was smoking a cigarette. He had something between his fingers. When I leaned over, I saw obviously that I was dealing with something very, very strange. And he opened his mouth and growled and scared the hell out of me, and I ran away.
1: I didn't do it. Whitley, I ask all the researchers I talk to, what's most likely, that they're visitors from our future or visitors from elsewhere? And the most frequent answer I get is probably both.
0: Well, I'll tell you what I think they are, in just to sum it up quickly. Some of them are from elsewhere. Some of them are born and raised here, but essentially from non-human origin. Some of them are from our future, human and non-human. Some of them are from our past, human and non-human. Our own dead are involved in this and are actively participating. What's happening is huge. It's massive.
1: What would you say to the average person? If they are on the edge of or beginning to experience an encounter, would you say, A, embrace it and go with it, or B, run like hell?
0: Neither. I would say, take what you can from it, but be cautious and be wise, because if you embrace this totally, you're making yourself out to be a fool. If you run from it, you're wasting it. So go for it, take what you can from it, be careful.
1: Take each wary step one at a time.
0: Exactly. Take it a step at a time.
1: I've got you. All right. East of the Rockies, not a lot of time. You're on the air with Whitley Strieber. Hello.
2: Yeah, this is Dave in Illinois.
1: Hi, Dave.
2: Hi. And I was wondering if, you were talking about the past sophisticated civilization.
0: Yeah.
1: Yes.
2: And in light of the things on the Mars and on the Moon, did you see any correlations between the statement at the end of Transformation and the ancient language thing?
0: Oh, at the end of Transformation, there's a statement in, I believe Betty Luca had uttered some words that she heard the visitors saying, and I discovered that these were Gaelic, in the old Gaelic Irish language, and they meant children of the northern peoples, you wander in eternal darkness. And this is a very old, ancient language. I mean, many of the words in it are very prototypical of the. You could be talking about a language that's one of the very oldest of human languages. So yeah, there could be some kind of connection.
1: Incredible. Well, Whitley, it sounds like Whitley Strieber is really back in top form. And we're glad to have you back.
0: Well, I'm excited to be back, because there was a time when I thought I never would again, and I had given up entirely, but the visitors never gave up on me, and that's why I'm back.
1: Well, it's great to have you, and I'm honored to have been able to interview you, and it went so well that I would beg that we do it again someday.
0: Oh, well, you don't need to beg. We'll do it.
1: Whitley, thank you so very much. And
0: it's been a pleasure, Art.
1: Take care, my friend.
0: You too.
1: Well, wasn't that something? I'm going to give you a little bit of information prior to the ending of the show here. That was, of course, Whitley Strieber, and I well understand, because of the massive faxes I'm getting, that a lot of you are going to want copies of this very important program. So, if you do, the number to obtain a copy...
3: The question for what's going on here, I'm not sure what would.
4: Well, this also then gets into the area of UFOs, which is a common subject on Dreamland, and you have now interviewed probably as many or more remote viewers as anyone. What is one of the comments from remote viewers about UFOs?
3: Well, it's interesting, because there is even controversy within the remote viewers about UFOs, but what's most fascinating is that none of them say that there's no such animal. They all agree that they have had the experience of seeing in their mind's eye a UFO, their inhabitants, sometimes where they're coming from, sometimes where they're going to. The controversy is over. Some of them think that this should be a prime area of study, and others think that this is just kind of a side issue and that we should use remote viewing for more for things that would help benefit the people here on Earth.
4: And yet, if we have outside here, and there's so many other eyewitnesses that come into this issue of another intelligence interacting with the planet, if the government of the United States and Army Intelligence and the Central Intelligence Agency have used remote viewing to access things both past and current, armaments, perhaps even looking for Saddam Hussein during the Iran-Iraq War, what have remote viewers seen or ascertained about what's in these objects that we call UFOs?
3: Well, the first thing to understand is that we're not talking about little green men from Mars. We're talking about many races and many different species of beings that they see out there in the universe, most of which have little or nothing to do with the Earth. There's only a handful of races who come to the Earth, and apparently with different motives.
1: All right, I'd like to interrupt for a second. Jim, I want to ask you two things about remote viewing. It was never my understanding that remote viewing could look through time as well as across space. I always thought it was a sort of, I can see what's going on, for example, in Moscow through the eyes of somebody else or through my own ability. But I'd never heard before that remote viewing could occur across time. So
3: let me address that.
1: That's question one.
3: That's one of the things they discovered while working at SRI with this phenomenon. They were doing experiments where they would send out a team of people who would have computer-generated locations in sealed envelopes, and when they got out a certain distance, they would open the envelope and go to this location. Meanwhile, back at the laboratory, a remote viewer would, at a certain time, try to see if he could envision where these people were, and they had some tremendous success with this particular experiment. They had a fellow named Pat Price, who was a former police inspector, and he apparently had some very fine-tuned psychic ability. And what they suddenly discovered was, on one particular occasion, was that Pat Price gave them a very definite, clear description of the location 20 minutes before the people arrived there. Hmm. So they began to realize, did some other experimentation, and concluded that this remote viewing ability is not necessarily limited by time. There are several other examples I could give to you, but that was one of the things they determined.
1: Sorry, we're short on time. Jim, one other question. Psychic warfare, that's what you called it.
3: The psychic warfare program, right.
1: Yeah, would it be called more properly psychic warfare, which implies an ability to do damage, or psychic sight, or maybe psychic spying? In other words, is there the ability with the power of the mind to affect others one way or the other?
3: This was one of the things they were very concerned about, and there may be other programs using other methodology. For instance, ELF, extremely low frequency, maybe even MK Ultra type mind control things that would impinge on that. But the remote viewers that I have talked to, the sci-spies, have said that over a period of time they came to realize that apparently you cannot physically do anything to anybody. You can simply look.
1: All right, that was important. Linda?
4: Yes, one other thing to show what a hard science in a way this is. Ingo Swann, one of the pioneers and stars of the government's program, remote viewed the planet Jupiter approximately 6 years before we had the Voyager pass by. Out of that actual scientific experimentation, they did learn something that Ingo Swann had in his notebooks, and which I've seen with my own eyes, that there was a small ring of debris around the planet Jupiter, and that there were various things he commented about, the electromagnetic fields of Jupiter and other things in the clouds, that they did discover 6 years later. And it is that kind of combination of being able to verify after remote viewing, which continues to put it into the area of a harder science rather than something that is speculative.
1: How are we ever going to get our hands on any hard data? I assume we will not, not from the government anyway.
3: I would doubt so.
1: Yeah, is there any private research going on? Can either one of you answer that might yield documentation?
3: Unfortunately, there's none that I know of, and this is something that definitely needs to be done. This is a very labor-intensive type operation. To make it work and to increase the accuracy of the remote viewing, you need to target maybe a dozen remote viewers against one target, and then you synthesize the information, find the threads of commonality, and the accuracy of what they're seeing increases and pushes upwards close to the 100% accuracy. But to do this requires trained people using methodology with lots of time, a concerted program, and that requires money. And the military and the CIA, of course, keep their experiments to themselves, and the government and most standard traditional scientists would say, oh, well, this doesn't work anyway, and so the money's not there to do it.
1: All right, well, we're almost out of time. Linda knows some people that have money that that sometimes invest.
4: Every once in a while.
1: Yeah, that invest in this kind of thing from time to time. Linda, do you know of anything privately going on?
4: I don't know anything privately in this area, but Jim says that as of the spring of this year, he knew that there were funded remote viewing exercises going on in the government.
1: All right, you two, we're out of time. Linda, give your information, contact information, please.
4: All right. The 800 toll-free number for information about my work is 800-707-9993. That's 800-707-9993. And you can write to me at Linda Howe, Post Office Box 538 in Huntingdon Valley, Pennsylvania, zip code 19006. I'm interested in anybody's information out there, whether it's in government remote viewing. People can talk to me off the record, or eyewitness encounters with some of the phenomena we discuss on Dreamland. And my fax number is area code 215-491-9842. That's 215-491-9842. And in the coming year, as Jim's books come out, Art, I think it'd be very interesting to look at remote viewing and some other areas he's going to deal with the phenomena related to UFOs.
1: All right. Well, Linda, get us privately some contact information for Jim, and maybe we'll have him on as a guest.
4: All right. I will. And happy Thanksgiving to you and to everyone and to all of our new radio stations.
1: Indeed. And to you, Jim, thank you very much. And both of you, take care. That's Linda Howe. And it's certainly good to have her on the program, running very short on time for about, several months now anyway. We've been telling you about the new currency that is on the way. North American...

0: 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Or the wildcard line at area code 702-727-1295. 727-1295 in the 702 area code. Now again, here's Art Bell.
1: We have a genuine mystery here. I just got a fax from Dean in Kauai, and I'll read it to you verbatim. Aloha, Art. Just wanted to let you know, I've heard nothing about the 8.5 reported quake on Friday night, Saturday morning. Now, I heard it via the ABC news feed, yet when I called their office in New York, they denied making the report. I did hear it. So did many others. What was it? Any clues? No, Dean, I've got, and I saved on purpose, the Reuters report that I got. You'll hear it on the show following this one, as it came in from so many people. It is the oddest earthquake sort of, you know, you don't want to use the word cover-up, but I'm telling you all right now, something very weird occurred with the report of this quake. Incidentally, I did hear it after finishing the show, Friday night, Saturday morning. I heard it on the Associated Press as well. So I've got it from at least three or four major news sources. And I've got it from all of you who, you know, heard it on so many sources. So I don't know what the deal is. I'm just a talk show host. I take reports. I've got news sources. And I've got all of you. So something occurred, and something's going on that they're not telling us about. I don't know what it is. When we come back, Dr. Bruce Goldberg. We all know that information. Dr. Bruce Goldberg, who is a dentist, a hypnotherapist, an author, a parapsychologist. He has written a book called A Search for Grace. It was turned into a TV movie. I know a lot of you may have seen it. A very well-documented case of murder and reincarnation. Dr. Goldberg has a very wide, wide expanse of experience in these areas. And so let us go to Dr. Goldberg now, who is located, let me find out where he is. Dr. Goldberg, where are you?
2: Hi, I'm in Woodland Hills, California, a suburb of Los Angeles, which has not yet fallen into the ocean.
1: And so we're all glad to hear. We're trying to track this, not that it is your field, but...
2: Well, actually, this does fit in, and I'll show you how we can do this. We can all do a remote viewing last Friday night and see what happened. I don't know what's going on with that either, because you told me that earlier this evening. I hadn't heard of it, but then again, I'm not a news hound. But maybe you could do a new book called The Art of Exposé.
1: Yeah, no kidding.
2: Find out what's going on. But I would like to make a couple of comments about remote viewing about your previous guest, Jim. He's quite correct, by the way. Remote viewing, which is really replaced the term of astral projection that was used in the 70s. And what it really means is a more scientific way of doing an out-of-body experience under laboratory-controlled circumstances.
1: Hmm.
2: And yes, I'm familiar with the research, the work of Russell Targ at SRI, what it used to be at SRI anyway, with Keith Harry and a few others. Yes, you do a form of time travel. Yes, you can go backwards and forwards in time, because what you're doing is an out-of-body experience. And I think your listeners are more familiar with the concept of near-death experiences, which is a form of an out-of-body experience. The difference with this, of course, is remote viewing. You don't have to be near clinical death to have it happen. But in near-death experience work, the work of Ray Moody, as well as more so Kenneth Ring from the University of Connecticut, shows that people do have precognitive experiences, which have been very documented as a result of these near-death experiences or out-of-body experiences.
1: All right, so in other words, from your point of view, this validates your work. It's a different approach, but the same general thing.
2: Right, but not only that, but I'm also commenting on him that he's correct about the research, that remote viewing isn't just going from point A to point B now, currently, but it also you can go back and forward in time, and it would not be inconceivable to review the Kennedy assassination or the Lincoln assassination.
1: Well, I'm still kicking myself. I meant to ask him who did shoot from the front, but slipped my mind.
2: The man who said duck.
1: My theory on the Kennedy thing is we're never going to know. I mean, it just doesn't matter. There are so many theories, piled on theories now, that one more, even the absolute truth, we'd never know it if it hit us in the noggin.
2: Well, you know, in 1978, the House Committee on Assassinations conceded it was a conspiracy. They just blocked it as it. But they did acknowledge, 17 years ago, that it was more than one shooter, if you will. So that really is not even a consideration. The question is that, you know, the evidence has been so tampered and lost grains and arrogance of the government's claiming national security for their cover-ups, as they had with the UFO research and others, is that we're never going to know. I mean, we can't get to the material to what, year 2039 or something?
1: It is the first time I've heard the president's brain is missing.
2: No, I've heard that before, too. That's been around, too. But the point is that, see, we couldn't, no one could document that because you can't get into the particular location to find it out. It's not open until the year 2029 or 2039. So, therefore, all you heard were rumors in some, men's room in the Pentagon somewhere,
1: Well, it'd be a lot easier for me to assimilate that remark if it referred to a contemporary president.
2: Well, we could do remote viewing. It wouldn't make a difference, see. But see, remote viewings are also relevant, too, because what happens is the title of your show, Dreamland, you see, when you deal with dreams, every time we have a dream, when we go into the sleep cycle at night, the REM cycle, or the fifth phase of the five-stage sleep cycle, is a dream, what we call dream level, which really is a form of an out-of-body experience. So really, every night, we go through remote viewing when we go to sleep.
1: All right. I want to ask you a question.
2: Sure.
1: I have, because of the nature of the work I do Dreamland Sunday nights, then I do an all-night show during the week.
2: Coast to coast.
1: That's right. All right. When I get off the air at 4 a.m. Pacific time on coast, the adrenaline's pumping.
2: Mm-hmm.
1: You know, I've been drinking coffee, sitting here and smoking cigarettes, doing politically incorrect stuff all night.
2: Right.
1: And so I'm pretty hyped up. About 2 hours later, I generally try to go to sleep to get a couple, 2 or 3 hours sleep. So I'm up during the middle of the day and I can conduct a little bit of normal business.
2: Right.
1: I have discovered this particular period of sleep is very troubled, subject to constant dreaming and nightmares, frankly.
2: Mm-hmm.
1: And then my sleep later in the day is just fine. Now, I take it that I'm in and out of a very shallow area of sleep because no doubt of the chemicals in my body, all the coffee.
2: Well, also because of the length. See, more importantly than that, yes, that's true, but that would be equivalent to somebody on a more normal, quote, normal or regular life cycle who would maybe go to bed at 11 o'clock and maybe drinking coffee at 9 p.m. or something and then goes to bed 2 hours later. But your problem here isn't so much the chemicals, although I don't recommend those as the ideal way for sleep, but your problem here is you're only getting, what, 2 or 3 hours of sleep?
1: Well, that's right, yes.
2: All right, so that's only, at the most, 2 complete sleep cycles, actually 1, 1.5. That's the worst part. You get your most rest when you go into your 3rd or 4th sleep cycle, not the first or second one. So that's really the problem. Secondly, you have to superimpose. When you do Coast to Coast, which is basically a news show, you're not exactly dealing with the all-positive hour,
1: No, that's true.
2: You're dealing with a lot of negative stuff.
1: That's right.
2: And so, therefore, this is like when people, before they go to bed at night, when they think about the reason why most dreams are actually mini nightmares, and in fact, we call them night terrors, there's all kinds of things that happen at night. The reason why people wake up more burnt out than when they went to bed, and more neurotic, by the way, you'll notice most people, as they get older, get more neurotic, not more positive, is because they program themselves before going to bed with all the worries and frustrations and anxieties that they're fed, unfortunately, mostly by the media, but they're also their personal lives, too. So this really is more important in your negative program than it is the coffee or even the any other things that you might be,
1: Well, I only mentioned the chemicals, the coffee and the nicotine, because I think they produce a very shallow sleep that's kind of in and out in that weird little area between wakefulness and...
2: Yeah.
1: And sleep.
2: But also, if you had, for example, if you had, say, 6 hours of sleep rather than 2 hours, you'd find a big difference. Because by the time you get, most of your REMs are actually piled up in the latter part of the sleep cycle, not the beginning. So really, you only get maybe 15 to 20 minutes of REMs, if that, out of that, which is not enough to emotionally cleanse you. And that's why you'll be more hyper, more uptight, and more just, depersonalized, so to speak.
1: I'm a serious type A, as you are.
2: Mm-hmm.
1: And so that's, that also contributes to it. And
2: you bring up a good point. Yes, I definitely, no one's ever accused me of being other than a type A personality.
1: That's right.
2: And I will acknowledge that, as I have publicly for 20-some years. However, this is the other factor here. When I go to the East Coast, if I'm doing like a TV interview in New York or Chicago, what I will do is, I don't like to take a day off and travel. I will always take overnight flights, the red-eye flights, as they call them. And what I do is I don't sleep on the plane. I can sleep anywhere, but what I do to rest myself and not have to waste all the time, because the 5-hour flight is really not enough for a full sleep cycle, I will just go into an alpha level. I will use self-hypnosis. I will do like a super conscious mind tap, as I call it. I will do a self-hypnotic experience for maybe about an hour and a half, which is equivalent to about 6 hours of sleep, because every minute in hypnosis or alpha is equivalent to 3 to 4 Earth minutes, and therefore I get all the rest I need without having to be unconscious for most of the time, and without having to have the full 8 hours or 7 hours that I would normally get.
1: How do you do that?
2: Oh, self-hypnosis, it's very simple. In fact, we've mentioned before, but we'll talk a little bit tonight about how I have tapes. I have a self-hypnosis tape, which is a series of them, but any of them in the beginning give a certain post-hypnotic cue, which will allow you on a very... if you use a tape maybe for a week or two, to actually condition yourself within 30 seconds to get yourself into that alpha level, and then you can just simply stay in that alpha level and just...
1: Okay, give me a rough overview of how that actually is achieved.
2: All right, very simply, for somebody who's a novice who has no formal experience and who have not worked with, most people who work with my tapes have never seen me in Los Angeles here, so what I would very simply do is have them take a deep breath and hold it for the count of, say, 5 or 6 or so. Then let it out slowly. Take a second deep breath. Maybe hold it for a count of 10. Now we're neutralizing their breathing.
1: Yes.
2: And then I would have them think of something pleasant. It doesn't matter, whatever they consider pleasant. A mountain scene, a cave, whatever they like. And then just simply repeat, not a mantra so much, I don't like that, but something that, some number or code word or something that they find familiar with that's relevant to them that can help them block out the needless, maniacal thoughts that they may have had prior to that. And then when their breathing is neutralized, once they're conditioned with a post-hypnotic cue, then they're going to enter into a little deeper phase of that alpha level, the daydream state, the natural level that we go through for 4 hours during the waking day and 3 hours at night. And then they can simply allow that to recharge, as people would do when they meditate or do yoga or do biofeedback or do any of the other alpha level techniques. And then they can simply use that to just program in positive thoughts, or just use it to just tune out the world and to recharge themselves without allowing themselves to be exposed to the negativity.
1: I do. And so this would work, for example, after I've been exposed to a night of news.
2: It can work. If you could be exposed to, having tea with Saddam Hussein, it would work. It doesn't matter where you are. What makes the difference? Remember now, I'm not saying for you to tank up on the coffee. The coffee really isn't that relevant. Unless you drink like 20 cups in an hour, really isn't as important as is the frame of mind that you're in prior to you're trying to go to sleep. And also what your mind is thinking of naturally. If you can't tune out those negative items on the coast to coast or any of the news shows, all the stuff you're fed in by the wire services and all the other material you get, then you're going to have problems in trying to neutralize all that. Because what you're going to be doing is like the person who is sort of like the wide receiver in football who runs before he catches the ball and drops it. His mind is thinking.
1: Well, this is very important, Doctor, because we're in a day and age where we get stories about people cutting women open and taking their babies, in Chicago, near Chicago, that kind of thing.
2: Right.
1: I mean, it's just by the day. You think it cannot get worse, and it does. So the technique you describe could be very valuable.
2: Oh, as a matter of fact, I use it myself because, in my office, most of my patients are what you would consider, I would consider to be average, say, middle-class people. But I have patients, women who have been abused sexually, sexual harassment on the job. I've had people who have been brutalized by the police department unnecessarily. I see patients of mine, they don't come to me to brag about how great their lives are. I see negativity and a lot of very degenerative behavior or victimizations, if you will, on a daily basis. And I tune it out by simply using these techniques. In fact, I train them to do that. Because people who do live in situations that they cannot change, it's a matter of how they respond to it. If they don't use these techniques, they're going to wind up either on a lot of medication or in some place with rubber walls for their...
1: All right, Dr. Goldberg, stand by just a moment. We'll be right back to you. I'm still playing a little catch-up here. GMX is a magnetic water conditioner that does work. Sometimes I don't know what else to say except to tell you my experience. I know what I'm talking about. Trust me. It works. They came and installed it in my home. I was doubting Thomas. I wouldn't have paid a cent. And I didn't. I'll be honest with you, I didn't. Obviously they wanted me to advertise it, but I kind of went harumph. In barump when they came and put it in. But lo and behold, the scaling buildup on your faucet, unscrew the aerator and look in there on your shower head, whatever, that will break up and go away. 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Many of you health-conscious folks are familiar with antioxidants and their amazing health benefits. Now, vitamin C is probably the most famous of these. UCLA scientists found that antioxidant vitamin C can help avoid cancers, strokes, heart attacks, increase life expectancy an average of 5 years. Well, now, there are new antioxidants on the market, and listen. Scientists say they are 20 times more powerful than vitamin C and 50 times the power of vitamin E, another antioxidant. They're called pycnogenols, the super antioxidants. You want to remember that if you're a health-conscious individual. Why? Well, according to Richard Passwater, Ph.D. and authority in the field, you're being bombarded by something called free radicals, toxins, environmental and otherwise, that break down cells, damage tissue, cause you to age faster, develop stiff joints, and wrinkle sooner than you ought to. 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All right, again, I'm going to bore in on this. Dr. Goldberg, question for you.
2: Sure.
1: About dreams. How is one to delineate, or can you, between a dream that involves something, some sort of precognition, or some viewing of something that occurred in the present or past, and absolute random firing of synapses that result in some sort of weird story that scares you or makes you happy? In other words, a ridiculous made-up in-the-brain dream.
2: Okay, well, first, one of the keys that I use is naturally the history of you having these. If you have a dream, or let's just say a content dream that is repetitive, that you're getting over and over again, that is by all definition, even my harshest antagonists and critics will admit, that's the subconscious mind trying to tell you something.
1: Mm-hmm.
2: Now you're looking at the accuracy of it. Obviously, if you have a history of these that are repeated and they come true, well, you've got a good ratio. If it's just a one-shot deal, then I wouldn't worry too much about it. Let me show you a scientist who actually did this to show you how we would talk about remote viewing. One of the biggest names in remote viewing is Russell Targ. He used to be at SRI. Russell Targ in the early 80s, he wrote a book called The Mind Race. His name is Russell Targ. He used to be at SRI. Russell Targ in the early 80s, he wrote a book called The Mind Race with Keith Harry about his work up there.

0: way very different than the way Hillary Clinton did with ticker tape.
1: Now you're talking.
0: But he did. He did it. It was reported about 1986 or 87 in the Wall Street Journal, of all places. It was fully documented.
1: Really?
0: Yeah, really, absolutely. It's absolutely fact. And so therefore, this confirms a couple things. One is that he used the technique, obviously, to materially benefit, but to also show how accurate it was. Plus, he also shows here how remote viewing can give you a precognitive or future information.
1: Have you tried it?
0: Oh, of course.
1: Remote viewing?
0: Well, see, remote viewing, I call it progression, you see. It's really the same thing.
1: Oh, well, rose by any other name. My question was, are you able to do it?
0: Oh, sure. As a matter of fact, I'll give you one of the best examples of it that I did. In 1990, it was around Christmas time of 1990, and I did one of my age progressions going into the future of this current life on my current frequency, which we'll discuss a little later.
1: Well, look, we're at the top of the hour, so let's break off here and pick this up right after the news, which is coming up next. And during the break, we'll have a little private conversation about the price of gold. look, if you want an autographed copy of my book, the window to get it is very narrow. The number to get it is 1-800-864-7991. Get the number 1-800-864-7991 now.
2: Or something. Give me a Richter scale past which there will not be a quake.
0: Okay, I'm going by what my patients tell me. Now, I don't ask my patients Richter reading. This is what they're saying, and this is what I'm saying here. I'm saying that there will be no earthquakes of a greater magnitude than 7.0 in California in a populated area that will cause property damage and death.
2: Okay.
0: That you're hearing by everybody else
2: predict. Right. Until the year 2050.
0: Well, that's what my patients are telling me. The big earthquakes that occur, and then this is only on one parallel universe of which there are different options, so we can change that too, is the year 2050. Earthquakes that hit Los Angeles and San Francisco, and by the way, New York also,
2: uh-huh,
0: in the year 2050. This is what I reported in Past Lives, Future Lives. This is what patients have told me. I don't psychically read those. They are what people have told me. I don't see those. That's what patients have reported to me.
2: Fair enough. And we will so record that kind of group. I guess that's a group prediction, isn't it?
0: Well, let's call it. It's a statement that is made by several different sources, actually hundreds of them, over the last 18 years, of people who do not know each other or have had or do have any contact with each other now.
2: Hmm.
0: So this will be called corroboration.
2: Well, that is what we call it. That's right. All right, let's take a couple calls, shall we?
0: Sure.
2: All right, east of the Rockies, you're on the air with Dr. Goldberg. Hi.
3: Yes.
2: Where are you calling from, sir?
3: This is Mike in Lexington.
2: Hi, Mike.
3: Yes.
0: Hi, Mike.
3: Hi. I was wondering, with these future progressions and so forth, is this an effective way to maybe garner some technology from the future and bring it back?
0: Well, actually, it is, because, you know, most scientific discoveries, if you look at them, have really come from dream levels, and people have used this. Edison used it, Da Vinci used it, you name it. Einstein did it, too, with his mentality, with the theory of relativity. So, yes, you can do that, and with all the online cyber maniacs and everything else going on, people can look upon the 21st century, 22nd century, et cetera, and beyond, or even going back to going ahead to 20 or 30 years, and actually pick out technology in their respective field if they want, and use it. I have no problem with that. People have done it.
2: All right. Well, I have done it. Now, let me tell you what I've done, Doctor. It's very interesting. I'm an electronic nut. I've enjoyed electronics all my life. Became a ham at 12 years old. And I have been fixing electronic gadgets all my life. And I'm a madman when it comes to it. In other words, I either fix it or break it beyond any possibility of repair.
0: Okay.
2: And I'm that kind of madman. I keep going at it until I get it.
0: That's right.
2: And, many times, I've worked on something, and worked on it, spent the whole day on it. I'm pounding on walls, hitting my head on the wall, and going nuts, and I finally give up, and I say, damn it, that's it, and go to bed. And the next morning, this has happened many times. I wake up, and I know what it is. I know exactly what was wrong, and I go straight to it and fix it.
0: Now, you are doing exactly what Thomas Edison did. There's an old story about Thomas Edison that's been corroborated many times. What he did was he knew right before falling asleep he'd have his greatest insights, but of course he'd fall asleep and not remember them. So what he would do, he would lie on his couch in his house in New York somewhere, and he would have these metal balls like Beauty on the Bounty gear in his hands, and he would have a metal plate placed right just under where his hands were. When he was just about to fall asleep, he'd drop the metal balls into the pan, wake himself up, take that brilliant idea, and invent the light bulb. That's a true story. He did that with the motion picture, camera, and projector. He did it with light bulb. He did it with dozens and dozens of other inventions. So right before going to sleep into your dreamland level, so to speak, you have your most profound intuitiveness, your most profound scientific

0: predictors, et cetera. This is really progress. What you do is
1: well, if he had known Dr. Goldberg then, could you have put him in an alpha state during wakefulness, and maybe today we'd have a better light bulb?
0: And we'd have the exact liberation of Tokyo JFK.
1: All right, Dr. Goldberg, stay right where you are.
2: Line one. The faxes are just pouring in on this earthquake business. Yes, I know, folks. We all heard it from various sources, and it is odd. I'll give you a sample. Art, regarding the mystery earthquake the other night, I, too, was very curious. I, too, heard the report of a magnitude 8.5. So, got into the Internet, to the usual Art Bell listener websites, and gave me, and here is the following from USGS, and it is not recorded here, and he goes on, either there is a strange cover-up going on, can't figure out why, or possibly Reuters and everyone relying on them, like ABC, made a typo of the magnitude, and or are trying to ignore it and hoping nobody notices. So yet, we don't know whether it was misreported or reported accurately and is simply being shut up right now. We have no idea. And this is not normally the case with earthquakes, so who knows? Back to Dr. Goldberg. Are you there, Doctor?
0: I'm here.
2: All right,
0: I'm not in the Sakhalin Islands. I have made it. I'm here.
2: All right. They're lined up like crazy to talk to you, so let us do it. East of the Rockies, you're on the air with Dr. Bruce Goldberg. Hi.
3: Yes. My name is David, and I'm calling from Murfreesboro, Tennessee.
2: Yes, sir.
3: I'd like to ask Mr. Goldberg a question.
0: Sure, David. Good.
3: Okay. Do you foresee any earthquakes in, like, the Tennessee area?
0: You understand, I don't see earthquakes. My patients report me the materials. I don't have, from my materials and from my progression with patients, Tennessee has never come up with earthquakes at all.
3: Okay.
0: The East Coast actually was, the East Coast, the only things that I have heard have been, interestingly, New York. And that's not going to be for 55 years.
2: Boy.
3: So you're okay. Okay.
0: You may also get a football team, too. You're okay.
3: Oh, yeah. Okay.
2: Yeah, in Nashville, I think it is.
0: Yeah.
2: It? West of the Rockies, you're on the air with Dr. Bruce Goldberg. Hi.
4: Hello, this is Fritz from Phoenix.
2: Hi, Fritz.
4: I'm a firm believer in regression. There's a lot of evidence. There's no question about it. Mm-hmm. But the phenomena of hypnotic regression was breaking through so strongly the last 10 years. Dr. Goldberg, come up with a headliner for the next 6 months.
2: Oh, that's good.
4: Come up with a headliner.
0: Let me give you something that I reported in past life. There's a newscaster who is now at the ABC in New York, who was in WBAL in Baltimore years ago in the 80s, and he read out news items that would go on, and he did a noon talk show, which was the first half of it was a news show, and he read off news items a week before they occurred, and he read off 9 of them, and these were items that were not major national items. These were like a small plane crash, a fire in the city, a car accident at a certain part of the Beltway, as they call it, in the Baltimore area, and 6 of those 9 came true. He even got the name of the person who was killed in the fire.
4: Why don't you send something into the Cleveland show and we keep track?
0: Let me show you the problem here. You know, I'm asked this a lot. You can imagine every time I do this, I get people calling me with, I'm going to Santa Anita, you know? Well, can I have a gold stock or something? Here's the problem. Number one is that when people report that, yes, I don't doubt the accuracy, but the problem here, and this is where we have to spend a few moments on this, there are some things called parallel universes. If you get, for example, the proverbial lottery number, and you're on frequency number 1, and there are 5 major frequencies, but there's an infinite number mathematically, but to keep it simple, let's just consider them as 5, and you get the lottery number on frequency number 2, but you're on frequency number 1, it ain't going to happen. Doesn't mean it's not right. It means that it's not right in the parallel universe in which you're in. The universal laws, the karmic laws, state that you can't cheat the system. If you're supposed to know something, you'll know it. If you're going to use it for strictly capitalistic or materialistic gain, and you're not supposed to, you're looking for the easy way out, it's not going to happen, because then you wouldn't grow karmically. Then why be on the earth plane?
2: All right, then let's keep it out of the capitalistic, materialistic realm for a second and stay with Fritz's question.
0: Okay.
2: In other words, give us a good headline in the next 6 months, year,
0: hey,
2: somewhere in there.
0: I don't do that, because I'm sort of like when you asked earlier, Linda, how about the no private research with out-of-body remote viewing, as they
2: right.
0: call it. I don't do research. I do clinical things. When a patient of mine tells me, doctor, and I'm really concerned about whether she's going to meet Mr. Wright or whether she's going to get fired from her job or whether her kid's going to get tuberculosis,
2: right.
0: That's what I do in progression. I don't say, oh, by the way, can we forget about your personal problems while you come home?
2: No, I understand.
0: Let's read off what's going to happen in the LA Times next week.
2: All right.
0: See, I don't do that.
2: That makes sense.
0: Again,
2: yeah, you're helping people at a personal.
0: I'm a clinician, not a researcher.
2: I understand. Wildcard line, you're on the air with Dr. Goldberg. Hi.
5: How you doing, Art? This is Diane from Oceanside, California.
2: Hello,
0: Hi.
2: Diane.
0: Hi, Diane.
5: Hi, Bruce. How are you?
0: Fine.
5: Yes, I am a prophetess, and I am very prophetic. I'm in L.A. Times, San Diego Union, USA Today, and the Blade Citizen.
0: Okay.
5: I saw Dr. Goldberg in March of this year, and he is an excellent doctor. He is excellent. He told when he did the past life regression on me, it showed that I was a high priestess back in the Egyptian days.
0: Oh, I remember that. Yes, yes.
5: Yes, and that also I was a singer, a lawyer, and also a judge.
0: You may have known Art. He was the electronic expert of Atlanta. He was the one who caused the blow up the last time it went down, but that's beside the point.
5: Absolutely. I just went up to Washington, D.C. here recently and was at United Nations conference. I'm also known as a visionary, and when we had some speakers up there, FDR, they spoke about FDR, and of course, Eleanor Roosevelt, and FDR was clairvoyant, and I saw several things as speakers were speaking there.
0: Mm-hmm. Did you have a question, Diane?
5: I beg your pardon?
0: Did you have a question now?
5: No, I just wanted to tell Art that I had seen you, and that there are definitely parallel universes. I do use your tapes, Doctor. And the ones for relaxation and also for going into a trance, I do that.
0: The superconscious mind is the main one, right?
5: I beg your pardon.
0: The superconscious mind tape.
5: Yes.
0: Remember that one? Yes.
5: Yes.
6: All right. Thank you very much.
0: Thank you.
6: We appreciate your call. And east of the Rockies, you're on the air with Dr. Goldberg. Hello.
7: Hi, Art. Was that Diane Feinstein?
0: No.
7: Oh, who is that?
0: It's a different. I can't give you her last name.
7: Is that prophetic Diana?
6: Well, no. We protect the last names of. What can
7: probably
6: we do for you?
7: Probably just when I said she was a prophet. Okay. First, I want to make a comment on the quake. I looked it up in my Rand McNally, and Sakhalin Island is located at the northern tip of Japan.
6: Yes, we know where it is.
7: Yeah, well, that's like Kobe. That sounds like a good place to have, where the earthquake would be. It doesn't sound unusual. But I was just thinking maybe the Russians have a
6: okay, do you have a question?
7: Or maybe just as unimportant.
6: Do you have a question?
7: Okay, my question. Dr. Goldberg, everyone talks about the devastating New Madrid quake. Could you give us your prediction on that one?
6: No, all right, thank you. You don't predict, do you?
0: No.
6: Not that kind of prediction.
0: I can predict this call has ended, though.
6: That's right. Her question went to absolute naught, and she's obviously not been listening, or she would know that you were not doing those kinds of predictions. West of the Rockies, you're on the air with Dr. Goldberg. Hi.
8: Hi, Art. This is Bonnie from Clear Lake.
6: Hello, Bonnie.
8: I happen to think that Brad Steiger and Gordon Michael Scallion are blessed, and I think this Mr. Goldberg is a charlatan.
6: That's Dr. Goldberg.
8: Have him on again.
6: Dr. Goldberg.
0: Well, Bonnie, I appreciate your response, but again, everybody's entitled to their opinion. I think in 5 years you'll find out who's right. Simple as that.
8: Yeah, but you're taking the voice of some patient.
0: I'm taking the corroboration of thousands of patients since 1977.
8: And was born again.
0: We'll find out. Just be patient. I'm a very patient man. I waited. I started doing this in 1977. That was 23 years before the year 2000. So I can wait another 5 years.
8: Well, I have bad feelings about you. I don't like you.
0: Well, that's okay.
6: All right, Bonnie. Thank you. We appreciate that. Yeah. Hold on, Dr. Goldberg. That's what makes the world go round.
9: I don't like you.
6: That's not exactly a fact-based challenge.
10: In my mind, there's a principle in science that has fairly recently been brought to light, and you have to forgive me, I can't think of the term that is used for it. You'll probably recognize what I'm talking about. It's when the examiner or the scientist affects the results just somehow by his presence or...
0: Yeah, that's quantum physics. It's called the...
10: Quantum physics, of course.
0: Quantum physics or quantum mechanics is what we say, is that there is no... We can't test things the way we really like to, because your consciousness actually affects the results. Even if you don't observe something, it doesn't exist, is what it says.
10: There you go. So when you're sitting there with your patient and you're getting information from them, you are also involved in that information, right?
0: Oh. Very profound, very accurate, very profound statement. That's actually true.
10: And there's no way to really know how to separate and purify which is which.
0: Well, of course not. This is why, I appreciate when Art, who is a good friend and really is one of the best interviews I've ever had, Art, I'll tell you right now, I love you dearly. But at the same time, when you ask those questions, I have to simplify this for the average audience out there. I'm not dealing with an engineering or a quantum physics convention where I would speak very differently. But here, I have to try to get to the mass public who doesn't have the same background that I have, or maybe even you have if you've done the reading here. And so I can't speak always in the form of the quantum foam and the black holes and the white holes. And all these little things. You can't do that.
6: All right, but let me follow up. Make it simple for the audience, as you just suggested.
1: There was a study, Dr. Goldberg, mm-hmm. about clinicians who interviewed young children about sexual abuse.
0: Right.
1: And it was absolutely remarkable regarding the injection of the interviewer's questions and thoughts and ideas in formulating the responses they got. That is what we're talking about.
0: Well,
1: here,
0: you're talking about like a false memory syndrome.
1: That's exactly right, and, okay. And it relates to what we're talking about.
0: But,
1: right?
0: that's very different, because false memory, and that's like leading the witness in court. What I'm saying is that, if, for example, if you and I, since you're an electronic expert or aficionado, and
1: yes.
0: I'm sure your listeners will relate to this, let's say you were doing a friction physics experiment, okay? And you were just watching it now. Somebody else was doing the experiment, and you were sitting in a chair 15 feet away from it, you can have no effect at all on the dials, whatever's going on, the variables.
1: Yes.
0: You're just watching it. If you turn your head away and don't watch the experiment, somebody else does, your reality is different. You're not looking at that experiment, means you haven't observed it. In reality, that experiment didn't happen. That's what quantum physics says. Actually, it proved it mathematically. You have to observe it for it to be a reinterpretation, but in reality, in your mind, you have not created that reality, and you have created, there is a void.
1: Yeah, but there's a delay. We must delineate between the physical sciences and the kind of science you are talking about.
0: This is a physical science. Quantum physics is a proven hard science,
1: yes,
0: just
1: as
0: electronics, just as physics, and just as medicine. And
1: yes,
0: just
1: but
0: as
1: I was relating the possibility of false memory syndrome into it, or the injection. We're going to have to hold this until we get back. It's a very interesting path to follow, as a matter of fact. Dr. Bruce Goldberg is my guest, and I presume most of you, except the lady who's called up since she didn't like him, will be back in a moment with Dreamland. I'm Art Bell. Stay right there.
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1: The one is the very same. Back to Dr. Goldberg in just a moment. Again, there's a very, very, very narrow window, a special opportunity for you to get an autographed copy of my book. They made me do 1,000 of them. And between now and December 4th, you can get one. Make a good Christmas present for you, or somebody else, I suppose. If you would like an autographed copy of my book, The Art of Talk, behind the scenes for 11 years of this talk program and a whole lot more, you've got to call right now. Supplies will be exhausted shortly. I'm sure I'll be coming on before December 4th and telling you that it's all over. 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The number is 1-800-864-7991. 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Back now to Dr. Goldberg. Doctor,
2: yes.
1: We kind of left off at the top of the hour in the middle of this. In other words, I was asking, and so in a way was the caller, whether or not, as a clinician, you, in effect, at times, consciously or even unconsciously, and I'm sure you've mulled this over, lead a patient.
2: Well, I can speak for myself, and in fact, when I tape, I do a lot of, as you know, television interviews and radio interviews where I do live regressions on the air and
1: sure.
2: Live on tape on television. And what I do is, and I love doing that because it shows that it's like being in court in a way. I do not ask leading questions. In fact, I will say, where are you? What do you perceive? I don't say, you're in 1820 in an English carriage right now, aren't you? See, that's leading. What I simply say, where are you? What's going on? What do you see? What do you perceive? What's happening? And I just ask them the questions, and they give me the answer. So in reality now, am I tuning into them psychically? I'll tell you right now, no, because I never get any visions or any intonations what a patient's going to tell me. Patients very often will read my mind. In fact, that telepathy is one of the characteristics of a medium-level hypnotic trance.
1: Really?
2: But I can tell you right now, I do not see auras. I don't have a silver veil over my eyes. I don't have any experience other than strictly clinical, just asking the questions and, of course, doing the what we call the superconscious mind tap, where I'm training them to access their own higher self. Because the purpose of what I'm doing here is really empowerment. That's why I dislike a lot of the other approaches that are very codependently oriented. Here, what I'm doing is training the patient to be totally independent of me in the shortest amount of time and to go on with their lives and actually to create and maximize their own destiny in the shortest period of time.
1: You say you can do that. You've done that on television, right?
2: Oh, yes. As a matter of fact,
1: you can do it on radio also?
2: Well, yeah, you see, I have to be in the same room. I can't do it on the telephone. I have to be in the same studio with someone.
1: I couldn't let myself do that.
2: Well, you see, I tell you, you could.
1: No, I couldn't.
2: If I work with you, if I was in the same room with you, if I was in Pahrump, or if I was in wherever you're doing the studio now, if we were in the same room together, this could do. But I'll tell you what I'll do. I'll tell you something that I will do. This is like, think of it as a Christmas present. I will send out in tomorrow's mail a cassette album that I have with all my tapes, with regression, progression, out-of-body experience, soul plane ascension, age regression, etc. I will send you a complete series of the tapes, which you can use yourself in the privacy of your own home. You can use it on one of your fancy radios that you advertise.
1: Now that I might be able to do.
2: Seriously, you can do it by yourself, and then you can have your own experience without anybody watching you. There's no performance pressure. You can do it and whatever you consider to be
1: right.
2: Quiet. And you can do it. In fact, the number of the universe is 1-800-KARMA-4-U.
1: Okay, well, that's your plug. What do people get, your tapes and stuff, at that
2: number?
1: What
2: they'll do is if they call 1-800-KARMA-4-U or 1-800-527-6248, I'll be happy to send them an information which will describe all the tapes, plus your listeners, I will send a free self-hypnosis exercise, a little pamphlet, which will train them to guide them into their own hypnotic experience, and they can have their own level of relaxation that we talked about earlier. And, of course, I'll send them information about the tapes, the Past Lives, Future Lives, the original book, and the Search for Grace, the new book about
1: All right. I've got some karma for you.
2: All right.
1: All right?
2: Okay.
1: This is from Rob. Art, I'm a longtime fan. You've had several of my friends as guests on your show. I spoke with Dr. Goldberg on the phone about 1 or 1.5 years ago, made an offhand remark that his work sounded very much like that done by my friend Chet Snow. Dr. Goldberg flipped out, big time, said Chet was, I'm not even going to repeat it here, and did not have a doctor's degree, blah, blah, then hung up on me. You remember that?
2: Well, I don't recall the person himself, and I do not hang up on people, but I do recall I've had a number of calls over the years, again, probably, you know, maybe 100 of them in reference to Chet Snow, and when people ask me, they seem to be offended or taken aback if they're a fan of his, when I tell them something that I was told this when, I didn't know this until last year. Last year at this time, on December 2nd of last year, I was on The Other Side. NBC called me to do the show The Other Side, which
1: right.
2: is now defunct.
1: Right.
2: And the producer of the show, very nice gentleman, really, really knew this field and knew my career very well. He read Past Life, Future Lives in detail because he was quoting line and verse. And he told me that he was associated with the Association of Past Life Research and Therapy, which Chet Snow was an officer in. I think he was former president. And he said, did you know that we were going to have Chet on the show, but we had you instead? And I said, well, that's fine. You know, it didn't matter, but Chet was in Paris at the time. And he said that, well, the reason why we didn't want to have him on is because of his credentials. And I said, what do you mean?
0: First-time callers call area 702-727-1222.
2: And I checked it out because, you know, the producer's a nice man, but I want to make sure everything's
1: accurate. All right, so the bottom line is you're feuding with him.
2: Well, it's not that I'm feuding with him. It's just the two problems I have with him. Number one is I do not like people giving false credentials. I think it's a real problem. If you have a real degree, fine. If you don't say you do. Number two, in his book, I have a lot of problem with the book, definitely, and the work in the sense that he never mentions the parallel universes in the book, and his book is very gloom and doom. It would make a lot of very cynical people very happy. But he also, if you read his book very carefully, you'll find out that Chet Snow is the person who brings the Christ entity into his as an extraterrestrial in the year in the 21st century in his next life. And I got a real problem with that.
1: All right. Well,
2: I really do. I mean,
1: this is something I've got a real problem with, whether it's in your field
2: right.
1: or if it's in ufology or it's in parapsychology or wherever it is. There's a lot of feuding going on out there. And a lot of jealousies and a lot of people who are upset with each other and regard each other in ufology. For example, the ultimate smash is when you're finally unhappy with somebody, well, he's a CIA agent.
2: Yeah.
1: Inevitably, people will say that.
2: Right.
1: So why is there so much feuding going on out there over this kind of thing?
2: Well, it's a question of I don't remember. This is why the disadvantage I have is I don't remember the quote because I get hundreds of calls.
1: Well, it doesn't matter. It seems generally
2: but
1: true based on what
2: I have,
1: you said.
2: If you're talking about just his work itself, the problem I have with his work is that his work is based upon I wouldn't say it's a false hypothesis. The way he presents it, if you read his book, the way he presents it is one, no choices other than his one option. He puts himself in the research, which is the worst thing a scientist should ever do. In fact, if you do that, you're not a scientist. It would be like me trying to be involved with a patient personally.
1: All right, you're back on Dr. Snow. I asked you a more general question
2: about feuding, you mean?
1: Yeah, that's right.
2: Well, you're always going to get, a difference of opinion. For example, I disagree with the statements that are made by, for example, Scallion and some the other psychics, they're entitled to, I'm a First Amendment activist. They can say what they want to. What I'm just saying is that, and I'm taking the risks because I'm risking my reputation by saying that you're going to find in the parallel universe that you and I are on that their prediction in reference to the Armageddon mentality, whatever combination you want, is simply not going to happen. What I'm simply saying is that wait 5 years and you'll see who's right. But the reason you'll have differences of opinion is because if you have differences of opinion in any field, the problem is not the difference of opinion. Actually, that makes our intelligence and our society. What the problem is that if a person's opinion or the way he presents him or her work is based upon either a false hypothesis or is based on an unscientific approach, then I'm going to definitely have problems with it because I'm a scientist. And there's a big difference between a psychic doesn't have to follow scientific disciplines, whereas a scientist does. And there's a big difference there. But if a colleague of mine who is supposedly a scientist does things that are very unscientific,
1: then I have a problem with it.
2: All
1: right, let's hold it there for a moment, and let me move on to another question. This is by fax from Red in St. Rose in Los Angeles, I guess. The question is, how do you feel about UFOs? What are they? Are they real? If so, where do they come from?
2: Okay, well, as a matter of fact, I have a lot of work done with UFOs, and do I feel they're real? Absolutely. In fact, in past lives, future lives, I report UFO experiences in both past and future lives. As far as the explanations of them, one of the things that I find very interesting, and then right now I can't prove it, but I'm a great follower, if you will, or believer, if you will, of the work of Fred Allen Wolf, who's a quantum physicist, and what he says, and he puts this in his book, Parallel Universes, which is an excellent book. It's a Prentice Hall book, 1988, is that the reason why we have so many problems documenting the UFOs is, again, of course, the presence of the observer phenomenon, but also he feels that, and I agree with him, it's a possibility, that if the UFOs are in a parallel universe, you see, and then they come into our, they cross over the space-time continuum, if you will, they enter into our parallel universe, then if we have one of our little jets up there chasing them at 900 miles an hour, and then all of a sudden they disappear on the spot of a dime, which is physically impossible by our laws, maybe they're going into a time warp into a parallel universe, which is why we can't follow them. And I very much agree with that. But getting back onto the aspect of UFOs, are the UFOs? Well, I have tons of cases. I've done about 75 major abduction cases. If you just deal with abductions, if you deal with UFO sightings or just cases from past or future lives, I have thousands of them in my files. And these are from very credible patients. So I am, if anything, you could chalk me up on the plus column for UFOs.
1: All right, very interesting. East of the Rockies, you're on the air with Dr. Goldberg. Hi.
3: Yeah, hi, Art.
1: Where are you calling from?
3: Calling from Wichita, Kansas.
1: Wichita, Kansas. Oh,
3: yeah,
1: out there in the middle of the country. All right, go ahead.
3: Yeah, hi, Dr. Goldberg.
2: Hi, I hope you weren't the past life of Wyatt Earp.
3: No, I don't believe so.
2: But he lived in Wichita. Go ahead.
3: Yeah, he originally did, yeah. Very interesting hypothesis on this parallel universe. I don't quite understand, though, how we can speak with someone or communicate with someone in a parallel universe if this is a linear type progression of the subatomic particles and the way they're branching off.
2: It's a good question, because remember now, let me explain something. Parallel universes were discovered in Princeton University in 1957 by a man named Hugh Everett III, who was working on his doctorate in quantum mechanics, which is what people call quantum physics.
3: Right.
2: Now, what it says is that, you know the term matter, antimatter?
3: Yeah.
2: Okay, that term really means that if you have a chair in parallel universe number one, and of course it would have an equivalent chair in parallel universe number two, if those two ever touched each other, you'd have kaboom. You'd have an explosion.
3: Right.
2: So you obviously can't touch physically each other because you'd explode it. You'd cause a demolition of it. But you can get images, or you can have, like, think of it like a television signal, like this monitor, like what Art was describing with Scallion's three monitors in front of him, that kind of thing. If you're getting, you can get information. You can get alpha waves or electromagnetic radiation, which is what our soul is and what a television signal and radio signal is. You can get that without, that's not going to cause an explosion. So you can get information from parallel universes. What you can't do is take a souvenir back.
3: Right. Well, my question, I guess, is the parallel universe theory, the way I understand it, says that there is an infinite number of realities. In other words, an infinite number of universes.
2: Right.
3: Therefore, how could a person in, quote, this reality possibly know or communicate with the infinite?
2: Well, he doesn't have to. For example, when I do progressions, I obviously agree with the infinite mentality, but, you know, I just can't have a patient say, keep on coming back for the next 10,000 years so we can lay out all your frequencies, because what people come to my office for me for is that what they'll do is I'll guide them into the progressions, and they'll lay out their options, and then they'll choose their ideal future, therefore custom design their own reality. That earlier call from Diane from Oceanside was an example. That's what she did earlier this year. But what I'm saying is that what I have found out is that although there's an infinite number, there seem to be five major categories. Each category has millions and millions of subsidiaries to it, but you don't have to deal with them. All you have to deal with is the major categories, and then they can choose either 1, 2, 3, 4, or 5. So I just try to keep it simple.
1: All right.
2: Now,
1: Doctor, hold it right there. We'll be right back to you. Dr. Bruce Goldberg is my guest. This is Dreamland. Many of you health-conscious folks are familiar with antioxidants and their amazing health benefits. Now, vitamin C is probably the most famous of these. UCLA scientists found that antioxidant vitamin C can help avoid cancers, strokes, heart attacks, increase life expectancy an average of 5 years. Well, now, there are new antioxidants on the market. And listen, scientists say they are 20 times more powerful. To Dr. Goldberg and to the telephones. You there, doctor?
2: Yes, I'm here.
1: All right, we're rocking. West of the Rockies, you're on the air with Dr. Bruce Goldberg. Where are you calling from, please?
4: I'm calling from Vancouver, Washington. Well, my friend's going to turn down the radio right now.
1: All right, that's good.
4: Pardon me, I'm getting over a cold here. About the earthquake, going back to that, I can't believe nobody thought of this. I called the little TV station here, Channel 8, and I asked them if they had information about the earthquake. I hadn't heard anything. They told me that the Japanese Geological Survey people said it was a 5.8.
2: Oh, a reverse of the 8.5.
4: That's right.
1: Well, that's sure in the way it broke, and I could give you six examples of major U.S. press that got it as 8.5.
4: Yeah.
2: Maybe we could do some remote viewing on dyslexia.
1: Yeah.
4: Yeah, just like that'd be
2: very interesting.
4: Yeah, and for Dr. Goldberg here, I'm surprised, I have to say this, I'm surprised as a scientist, I do follow Gordon Michael Scowling, of course, and I've listened to Art Bell's show for a while, that you... We're talking about Gordon Michael and his predictions, but you have never researched his stuff. I guess you don't know then that he does talk about various dimensions. He even goes up to seven dimensions. And I think it was 2 or 3 months ago in his Earth Changes Report magazine, he discusses the different dimensions and the way they will change in the future.
2: What I was referring to was on July 15th of 94, he was on Encounters. And what he was talking about was, of course, the map, of course, the famous map was on there and this and that. But his whole mentality was prepare for the worst, start packing away the canned food. There's not much we can do about it, and it's going to be a major Armageddon before the year 2000. It was mentioned as a soundbite over and over again during his interview. And that was seen by, you know, well, it's Fox, but it was seen by probably 10, 15 million people, which is a lot more than his readership in his newsletters. And that was my concern, because that also coincided with the ancient prophecies and the NBC stuff and some of the other stuff that has been gloom and doom oriented over and over again. You know, every time one of those shows air, I get the calls, you know, because people know that I'm the positive one here, and I get the calls to people going through almost major depression and anxiety disorders because they're afraid that their life is going to end. I had a patient, a former patient, who called after seeing one of those shows and was going to move out of the state because of this, of the airing of the Encounter show.
4: Okay, but
2: that's how I have a responsibility to try to say, look, please calm down, just like, you know, just sit down a minute. This is not necessarily going to be the reality. So what I'm saying is that there doesn't seem to be a counterbalance. On the Encounter show and on the Ancient Prophecy, they didn't have a counterbalancing aspect. It was basically gloom and doom and just look at it and suffer and let's see what the ratings are. They weren't balancing out with people like me on, and that's the problem I have with a one-sided opinion, and it was all negative.
4: Okay, two things. What does Armageddon mean?
2: Well, I'm just referring to the biblical reference of the world ending and whatever the of course they I'm not trying to get into the theological aspect of the Antichrist. I'm not going into all that. I'm just talking about the major calamities of the geophysical disasters, the earthquakes, the tornadoes, the floods, the major geophysical disasters that will significantly impair civilization as we know it.
1: Well, on the other hand, though, biblically, doctor, it does describe such events prior to the return of.
2: Right, of course it does. But the point is that even Nostradamus, when he talks about his form of an Armageddon, even he talks about how going into the year 21 something after a major nuclear war, which of course didn't happen because it was supposed to begin in 1988, according to Nostradamus in May, that it was a very positive, beautiful world, and the 21st century was beautiful, etc. Even he says that, which the Bible does too after the Armageddon, so to speak.
4: That's what I'm saying. Means.
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2: People don't get the warning.

0: from the human body. And when we're looking at a computer, a phone can do Bluetooth signals, a phone can do 100 other things. But when you're looking at it as a computer, you wouldn't really measure it with a Bluetooth signal. And in this case, Masterpiece's effectiveness at reducing those signals. Jesse got a hold of me. He was very direct and blunt, and he said, that's not enough. What you're doing is not going to, is not some type of answer that you want to broadcast as some type of solution and so forth. And I said, well, we've done graphene oxide testing and different things like that. And I said, can you just look at the information? And he was willing to look at it, and they were in double-blinded format, so they're scientific fact. And I said, my study coordinator is available if you'd like to talk with her about the way we've done these tests and so forth. And so I was transparent, obviously, and a little bit later he said, hey, why don't you send me some of that stuff and we'll take a peek. And he didn't get back to me for about a month, and then he did, and he said, hey, people are saying it's working. And for him, he was working too. I think I remember something like he was getting spots in his eyes, different things that was happening, and they had gone away. And then I think he stopped taking it, and they came back, and he started taking it again. It went away and so forth.
1: And now, since then, you've done official studies.
0: Oh, yeah.
1: Scanning people and then doing the test. 70%
0: yes.
1: Reduction.
0: Yeah, absolutely.
1: Before we end this today, look, we've done it before. We show old B-roll of me like a year ago, but we should scan everybody again.
2: Okay. Yeah, that's not a problem.
0: Absolutely.
2: Yeah.
0: So we agreed that doing a study where we were going to see if the silicon-based electronic circuitry harmonic strength could actually be reduced. And we just ended up through trying to find truth and trying to help people. Our missions collided, and that's really what happened.
1: Explain the devices you use. You've also gone to universities and done this in Europe. Explain what's happening. You were saying decades ago, we weren't even picking this up. Now it's almost everybody.
2: Correct. Yeah. So
1: how are they getting us to the air?
2: Well, through our MI6 whistleblower, who, you know, is a chemist out of Oxford, he had said that this is in our entire ecosystem. So, you know, when you say air, you know, let's just say everything. Air, water. He says it's in our grasses and our trees. He says if you test any of these organisms.
1: They call it microplastic.
2: Yeah. Yeah. It's in everything is what he said.
3: My name is Rafe Hassel. I'm a British citizen. After graduating from Oxford University with a degree in chemistry, I went abroad for about 12 to 13 years. A decade of that time was spent in the Middle East, East Africa, and to an extent, Asia. During that time, I worked for a number of organizations ranging from the U.S. Department of State as a contractor. And in 2015 or thereabouts, at the end of 2015, beginning of 2016, I was coerced into becoming an intelligence asset here in the United Kingdom. The work, in inverted commas, that I've been doing involved a lot of technology that became known as related to Havana syndrome. It took me years to recover, but I was fortunate enough to do so, and I'm fortunate that I didn't die. I had an enormous range of health problems after this, and including stage 3 bowel cancer, so I had to have half my bowel removed. I went through chemotherapy. I lost hair. I had huge skin problems at the end of 2018. I could barely see.
4: When you said you started to lose your eyesight, your hair and so forth.
3: Yeah.
4: That was prior to the chemotherapy.
3: Yes, that is, it was definitely prior to the chemotherapy. So it did something physiologically, for example, in that instance to my eyes, but also I have had dreadful hearing problems ever since. Okay. And I, as I say, I lost hair on my head, which has grown back. Mm-hmm. I lost hair in patches all over my body. I lost extreme amounts of weight. I became anemic. And then that was when I learned that I had, bowel cancer. And the conclusion that I've come to is that it is a singular system for surveillance based, probably based on, microwave phase interferometry. That is an incredibly powerful non-line of sight surveillance system. However, it can be repurposed to manipulate the electric field around a person. I think it is completely fair to describe this technology as a means of synthetic telepathy.
4: Are you able?
1: Ladies and gentlemen, Bigley has launched an online pharmacy 1776RX.health. It's one product we're launching with my decision, and that is ivermectin with benzidol, both powerful, really good anti-parasitics. It doesn't just get the big worms and all the crap that's out there. It's amoebas, it's microplasms. It is so important. These two together, I mean, ivermectin is a Nobel Prize winning for this. But benzidol is the big one. And folks, it isn't just parasites. Just search benzidol studies. Just put that into a search engine, and you'll see congressional hearings. You'll see top scientists. You'll see all the studies on what else it does that they don't want you to know about. It's dramatic. So, and you won't know if you had any type of parasitical deal or whatever until you've done this. And a lot of people went there yesterday. A lot of people got it. Very smart move. 1776RX.health.
5: From the front lines of the information war, it's Alex Jones.
3: That is an incredibly powerful non-line of sight surveillance system. However, it can be repurposed to manipulate the electric field around a person. I think it is completely fair to describe this technology as a means of synthetic telepathy.
4: Are you able to describe how this system is installed?
3: Well, I think in my case, I was a previous generation of technology. So in my case, it is a dental implant, of which I can provide you the notes. There are several flavors of this technology. It is not just for surveillance, which you can, you know, mess around with someone should you want to. But there are fairly brutal directed energy weapon systems that are designed to incapacitate. There's absolutely no motive, for example, to survey you or to understand what you're thinking. It is literally there to turn you into a vegetable. Mm-hmm. And that is what I understand is the really devastating, I mean, it can be fatal as well, technology. Yeah.
6: Have you heard of that? Have you seen that technology being used?
3: Yes, it has been used against me. And in fact, beginning of October in 2016, I had what I then came to understand was a common attack vector, which is that I was at the sink, and I think that's been the case of a number of people who have reported. I was washing my hands, so clearly there is conductive effect, metal sink, and so on. And then suddenly, I just heard the crackle of electricity around the back of my head, presumably something like the Frey effect, maybe, I don't know. But it was incredibly powerful, and it knocked me to the floor. I couldn't breathe. I managed to make it to a different level of the house. And I waited for it to pass. And that was my introduction, let me say, to the alternative version. And that was not by my own government. All of these technologies have the ability to be reconstructed or reconfigured for other purposes. And so, in my view, absolutely. And I think that if certainly everything in the microwave and millimeter wave bands, I mean, it's quite common knowledge, LRADs, you know, we see these systems in the street. You know, is it such a great leap of, an assumption, a great assumption to say that, we could repurpose towers that already broadcast in similar frequencies to do similar things to the effects we see elsewhere? I don't think so. And certainly, you know, with satellite systems and bringing 5G in the case of, for example, SpaceX, that's beaming down to your mobile handset. There is no denying that you have space to individual person communications, signaling. It was also made clear to me that there are non-toxic substances that can be ingested that increase your ability to act as an electrode, essentially. It improves the quality factor of transmission or whatever it may be. Those materials have been known about for some time. And so it doesn't strike me as strange. I think what What's new is not the ability to turn someone into a better human antenna, but the ability to do other things. So, for example, in the past where you may ingest a substance that improves the quality of your bioelectromagnetic field, but that's it. And yes, okay, you can scan that for electronic signatures, be it, you know, brain waves, be it your heart rate, be it anything that you could potentially think of as a human producing in the course of its natural life processes. That requires a lot of work, but what can you do to that person? That's more limited. Well, it's limited to the radio frequencies, the types of effects that you might be able to project to that person. However, with the nanotechnology being as it is, and I'm not familiar with it, I'll be clear that this isn't part of my experience. This is something that's come on later. I understand that the technology for using nanomaterials is such that with certain frequency changes, you can get nanostructures and particles to do activities, i.e. warm someone up who has hypothermia. That's a real thing. To release chemicals or to release drugs. That's another peer-reviewed, known facet of nanotechnology within the human biome. So I think it opens up a new door of possibilities for this equipment. It's the next level, next generation of technology.
1: As any regular listener or viewer knows, I only promote products that really work. It's a no-brainer. They work, so you buy them again. Well, we brought you a Zeolite. Zeolites are amazing. That is hands down the most revolutionary, powerful one out there. It was just more than just a Zeolite. So I'm about to break down what a Zeolite is and how this amazing company of researchers and scientists supercharges the next level. Please take notes, research this for yourself, and then take the journey I've taken and discover how this has radically improved my life.
7: But he's holding up this 1cc syringe. And listen to what he says. These are actually the nanobots, and you can control them with RF emission.
8: So this syringe has inside it 1,000 billion robots.
7: So if you put that camera in there, you see how it says probably silicone? That means it's an electronic component. And this should be very concerning to everyone. This particular patent is put out by AT&T. And it's routing policies for biological hosts.
1: So it's creating the connector, the launch pad for it.
7: Correct. We are the hosts. We are the nodes.
1: So going back almost 8-9 months ago, I got a chance interviewing different scientists and researchers into the nanotech being put into the so-called vaccines and into the chemtrails that's being sprayed on us that I really began to understand just how important zeolites are. But let's be clear. I've been on here 32 years. I've had zeolite sponsors for over 20. Zeolites are amazing. It's naturally occurring in volcanic soils. It draws out heavy metals and toxins in the body. It's a natural chelator. Zeolites are absolutely key in targeting the spike proteins, the nanotech, the microplastics, all of it, and it's so incredibly good for your brain. So I've taken zeolites before for detox and had some effect. It's overall good for your skin. You see the clarity. Makes you feel good. But this particular zeolite is patented, and it's integrated with the special compounds that come out of the ocean with it. It puts the good minerals in while it pulls the bad things out. 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
2: But to get to how I met Matt, when they did that Bluetooth study, I just said, hey, you might want to reconsider your conclusion that the zeolite is what caused those MAC addresses that you were detecting to disappear, okay? Because I know from my work that they can remotely turn it on and off, okay? So if it stops transmitting, then you can theoretically not get a MAC address. And I said, and he goes, well, what do you suggest? And I said, well, you're going to need a nonlinear junction test because that will check for semiconductive areas.
1: What's a nonlinear junction test?
2: So a nonlinear junction is this device here. It was developed by an aeronautics engineer. And as crazy as this sounds, this was designed to test for rust on airplanes. Mm. Okay?
9: Because you can't see the rust. Sometimes it's inside the structure.
1: It's inside, yeah.
2: Yeah. And so what this does, it sends out a harmonic to test to see if there's any oxidation. It's a couple harmonics. That's you'll get a third harmonic if there's oxidation.
1: So it's like radar or sonar?
2: It sends out a frequency.
1: So it bounces back?
2: It bounces back. So what they discovered, though, is not only did it find rust, but it could find electronic components that had silicon, okay? And silicon is in every electronic component out there. Doesn't matter what it is. They need silicon in order for a semiconductor to be stable. Otherwise, it would just fall apart. And so what they discovered, though, is even if the electronic component was on or off, it would find it, okay? So this is why I said to
10: him. That's right. I remember.
2: Yeah, I said to him.
1: Does that mean silicon's a transceiver?
2: So this will send out three harmonics. The first harmonic it sends out, it'll detect whether there's silicon-based conductivity, okay? And that reflection will come back, and it'll tell me the percentage of that silicon detection harmonic. And then it'll send out another one. Okay, and now it's testing for metal or oxidation. If I get that back as a third harmonic, then I know I have a semiconductor that either has oxidation happening or metal. Okay, so for example, if I were to turn this on right now, as we continue to talk, is now demonstrate on camera what this does. Is, for example, this cell phone here.
1: Let's get the camera in closer. Yeah.
2: Okay. We know has electronic components in it. Okay. Okay. So when I put this over that, you'll see a second harmonic and a third harmonic response. Okay. That first harmonic is saying there's definitely silicon semiconductant material here, okay? There is no doubt, okay? Now, that third harmonic response at 50% is telling me there's also metal in this, okay? That's why they made this for the aeronautics industry, but then they discovered it was finding electronic components. Now, when you put this around the human body, okay, you would expect not to get anything because there should be no semiconductors whatsoever in the human body. But I know through my work, and this is why I wanted to help Matt, because I said, you're risking a lot by making that conclusion. And if you do that conclusion, it could cost you everything.
0: And for the record, that's the only study that we didn't push for publication. I immediately halted. And in the documentary that they did, they stopped. They put the last 10 minutes where they showed Jesse and was explained. Kudos to the honesty.
1: Sure, well, it doesn't mean the study's wrong. You're just looking at the wrong conclusion.
0: That's exactly right, and it's not replicatable where we're confident, and that's why we put no. We have enough of other studies proven.
1: And you told me about this, but I'm going from memory, so recap it. You've been doing this 20 years and a while with this. You're saying more and more people show higher and higher positive or harmonics.
2: Well, prior to COVID, it was only people who were symptomatic that were coming up positive for semiconductors.
1: And you have all these countless videos I've seen of that.
2: Correct.
1: So you'd have like 10 people in and like only a few people, but now it's like everywhere.
2: Correct.
1: Are you finding anybody doesn't have it?
2: I have not since the pandemic, I have not found one.
1: Is that shedding from it or?
2: Well, we know that those who have had the vaccine, that and because we know through white papers and studies that the nanotech is in there, the nanorobots, which self-assemble into circuitry. Okay, they self-assemble into high-density nerve endings. This is why we're only finding them in the nasal dorsum, the right and left TMJ, the base of the neck, occipital. You know, where we found on the base of the neck. What I predicted your scapulas would come up, your apex, your
1: upper abdomen. We got that video. We'll show it. So yeah. Why does it migrate there?
2: You know, according to nuclear chemists who have looked at our data, he says because the nanotech is programmed to only go to the high-density nerve endings around the human body. Yeah. Okay.
1: Is that because there's more electrical activity there?
2: Yes. Well, I have a different perspective. I suspect because they were experimenting on prisoners, the Don DeVore case in California, where she blew the whistle that they were doing this to prisoners. They were remotely tasing prisoners with the, they had this technology in them. Okay. So, what happens when you put electricity on your nerves, your neurosystem, it goes haywire, contracts, okay? So what beautiful way to control people who are not behaving like you want them to do.
1: So just like the law that Biden passes, now the law this year, all cars have kill switches. Are they putting a kill switch in us? They can kill us with this.
2: Oh, yeah. That's what Rafe disclosed, too. You know, they almost killed him and his spouse. They gave, because they were exposing them to high doses of this RF emission. And they both contracted the same type of cancer at the same time under the same roof.
10: Wuhan proves the kill switch too.
2: Yeah.
10: Those people die immediately. That's the machine turned up right away.
2: So what happened to the soldiers, Maduro soldiers? What did they complain about?
1: Trump called the discombobulator.
2: The discombobulator. Yeah. You have this in you. They connect, that's what the drone systems were doing. They were already identifying the enemy because of the system being in them, and all they had to do was send the frequency. They couldn't fire their weapons because they were completely contracted. Okay? That's why he called it the discombobulator. But that wasn't supposed to be known, but it was shared with me, that information, by people in the intelligence agency. That's exactly what happened. So if you want to control the masses, and you want to use RF to do that, and they
1: so get why out, would the CIA be messing with its own people with this? Is testing on?
2: Well, we're guinea pigs. It's legal to do. I think it's the same excuse that we use for paperclip. Why we brought over all of those Nazi scientists to work for us? Because we didn't want the Russians to get it. Now, we don't want the Chinese to beat us, right? And the Russians.
1: That's what they say. Oh, we got to have AI takeover. We got to have everything surveilled. If we don't, they do it.
2: Yeah. And so that is the excuse to why we're doing that. All of the data shows, and since 2010, it looks like that early beta phase of those experiencers were the guinea pigs and the beta tests. Now, COVID was, okay, we know our system works. Let's put the system in everyone so they become a node and
10: get it ready.
1: So 6G isn't just about the driverless cars and the robots. That's part of it. It's also about total control over us.
2: Correct. Absolute total control. Yeah. Yep. And your cognition.
1: It's about total control over us.
2: Correct. Absolute total control. Yeah. Yep. And your cognition, you know. Yep. If you're able to

0: great way. But spiritually, psychologically, people have to wake up to this first. How do we counter this? Because enough people that are awake to it. Because I remember I used to tell people 20 years ago about kill switches in your cars and, you know, in the light poles, systems monitoring, spying on you. People don't want to hear it. Now it's admitted. Now people are pissed. So it seems like the awakening's here now. I don't think it's too little too late, but what should people do to counter this? I mean, how do we respond to this? What are ways to deal with this?
1: Well, number one is awareness, okay? Educating yourself. You know, I always say, don't take my word for it. Yeah, you can look at my work, and you can see that our work is sound and based off a scientific method. But go out there and do the research yourself. Look at all the patents. You can go to our X account, or MindNexus, and you'll see. We don't hide anything. We're very transparent about everything. We show you all the patents.
0: Other feeds congressional reports 25 years ago saying, we're putting chips in everybody. We call them glowing objects. Ha, ha, ha.
2: MRI scans often give things you didn't expect.
3: Can a microscopic tag be implanted in a person's body to track his every movement? There's actual discussion about that.
2: And often they're things you don't know what to do with. UBOs, they're called unidentified bright objects.
3: Can brain scans be used to determine whether a person is inclined toward criminality or violent behavior?
2: Neuromarketing, a little scary concept there, trying to assess when people are responding effectively to certain kinds of advertising or branding. Who's got the brain that's going to be most susceptible to a particular kind of manipulation?
0: That's what's frustrating. Like, I remember before Obama left, they had Brennan, that horrible demon. He goes, yeah, we have weather control, but it's secret because we have treaties and we control the weather, but we're not telling the public. And he's on C-SPAN saying it. It's this weird thing where they like, they say it out in the open, like they're the big adult table at Thanksgiving. We're at the little card table as the kids. But why do they do that? It's like.
4: Another example is the array of technologies, often referred to collectively as geoengineering, that potentially could help reverse the warming effects of global climate change. One that has gained my personal attention is stratospheric aerosol injection, or SAI, a method of seeding the stratosphere with particles that can help reflect the sun's heat in much the same way that volcanic eruptions do. An SAI program could limit global temperature increases, reducing some risks associated with higher temperatures and providing the world economy additional time to transition from fossil fuels. This process is also relatively inexpensive. The National Research Council estimates that a fully deployed SAI program would cost about $10 billion yearly. As promising as it may be, moving forward on SAI would also raise a number of challenges for our government and for the international community. On the technical side, greenhouse gas emission reductions would still have to accompany SAI to address other climate change effects, such as ocean acidification, because SAI alone would not remove greenhouse gases from the atmosphere. On the geopolitical side, the technology's potential to alter weather patterns and benefit certain regions of the world at the expense of other regions could trigger sharp opposition by some nations. Others might seize on SAI's benefits and back away from their commitment to carbon dioxide reductions. And as with other breakthrough technologies, global norms and standards are lacking to guide the deployment and implementation of SAI and other geoengineering initiatives.
5: It does actually give them power. Because, again, why do we look at God and fear God and look to God as a supreme being? Well, because he told us so many things that we know to be self-evident and true in this world. And he's told us where this world's going. I think they want that same worship. Right? You seek out people who can tell you what's going to happen in the future, whether it's stock trading, whether it's the news. And I think in this respect, they want people to revere them, to worship them.
0: It's almost like we're kids watching the old table. They'll do it in certain books, certain elite things. And then the same guys on a channel a week later, the Sunday news show saying it doesn't exist a day later. It's like they tell you in a little narrow academic thing, and then right here they deny it. It's like a weird metaphysical rule.
6: It's going to make its way. Then they say it this year. They know it's going to perfectly go to people that are aware, like you and your audience and so forth. And you're going to see it. And then you're going to have to feed on it and accept the fact that they're getting away with it. And they show you your face. Yeah, you know, but we still can do it. And then everybody else the next day when they're doing the other talking point, that one
0: exactly.
6: goes out.
0: Exactly. They know we're paying attention. It's their brain.
6: They know.

0: Well, hello there, folks. Feast your eyes on the magical methylene blue. Don't wait. Get yours today while supplies last.
1: We have to fight for our sovereignty. We have to fight to protect, again, what God gave us, which, I mean, our health is one of the biggest things. We're all at this point middle-aged. We're trying to have families. And I think with the transhumanist agenda, there is a little bit of a psyop afoot.
2: Where, oh, I've said that. But the other day when I had you guys coming on, I said, we're doing something about what we can take control of. Mm. And then the last few years, Joe Rogan, one time at dinner, goes, about 3 years ago, you're fat. Your own enemy. He does that to guests. He's like Theo Von, too. Get off that Prozac, you idiot. And people were mad at him. That's tough love Joe does. And he's there with Sean Johnson, the Navy SEAL guy that I'd known for years, wasn't really friends. Sean goes, fine, I'll train you. I'll meet you every morning. And I said, all right, let's do it. And then I lost like 70 pounds, and I kind of halfway cut back and gave back 10. But now I'm back where I was. I'm going to go even lower. But the whole point is that Joe goes, you know, you're your own worst enemy. You think the globalists are going to kill you. You're killing yourself. And so that's where Masterpiece comes in. That's where doing all this comes in. I mean, this is real, folks. Methylene blue works. Bovine colostrum works. This, getmasterpiece.com. The Masterpiece is unbelievable.
3: We are at a crossroads with the survival of the human species. The ingredients of Masterpiece has been proven in all ways to remove every toxin that it's looked at grabbing. It performs, that's why it's called the Master Binder.
2: But yours is different.
3: It's completely different.
2: Because it doesn't just pull stuff, it brings in the key sea minerals.
3: Yes, absolutely. So any way that you would actually test Masterpiece out, which would be like its pH, its molecular composition, its molecular ratio, if it's isotonic and whatnot, it is identical to blood plasma. You're talking about marine plasma, sea plasma, minerals. It is the same molecular composition of as your blood profile. And so why does that matter? Blood is life. When you are grabbing the problem with our bodies, with the toxins in there, which is disrupting how our bodies perform on every level, it's literally made our bodies mineral deficient. Toxins take the place of minerals. So when the Masterpiece is carrying in minerals, when it takes a toxin, it's giving the perfect minerals right there at that time. That's why everyone that looks at the testing, whether it's our hair tissue mineral analysis practitioners, our blood testers, which we've done three different independent third-party labs doing different blood testing, they've never seen results like
2: that. Yeah, so regular zeolite just pulls out bad stuff. It doesn't replace it. This is zeolite with a good thing, pulls out bad, it goes bloop, good.
3: Yeah. Our bodies are magical if you get the poisons out.
4: 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AlexJonesLive.com. 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
6: That algorithm.
2: Or you can argue they're really good, which I don't think they are. It's an IQ test. Will you wear a mask? Will you not see your family? Will you take this poison shot? And they're like, hey, knock it off. We're getting rid of the dumb people. Jesse, what do you say to that?
7: Well, it's the Milgram experiment.
2: Oh, you did that in part one. Recap that. And there's all the Stanford research. They did a bunch of these.
7: Correct, yeah. Where you just put someone in a white coat and you just subconsciously, because you've been programmed that way, that's a person in authority. And you'll do whatever they say. In the Milgram experience, they were giving electrical shocks. They were told to give electrical shocks, and they were increasing in voltage to where it was labeled dangerous. And these participants, just because the white coat was there, even though they said, no, I don't want to do this anymore, we're hurting them, they said, no, you need to continue. And they would do it all the way to the lethal voltage. And they were able to replicate the experiment, not only with that institution, there were other institutions that played this out. So think about, you know, during the pandemic, who were the white coats that were telling us, just follow the science?
2: Oh,
7: yeah, follow the science, right? Trust us. They knew, based off of those studies, that they can get the majority of the populations to listen.
2: Well, from my study, and I want all you to answer this, I want to finish your final clips and then get to more solutions here. There's a lot. We got to move fast now because I want to try to cram these into a few shows for the full audience. This is so important. Who is at the top of the globalist system? From my research, it is mad scientists And then even the Rothschilds, the bankers, they all defer to them. And that's actually running the show. And the goal is get life extension, make us gods, the old Garden of Eden thing. And then if you agree with that analysis, who are the substratas? Because you were always taught it's the royalty, the priest class, the warrior class, the bureaucratic class, some shopkeepers, and then the unwashed masses, and feudalism. But that's the old model. I mean, if you really look at this, it's the technocrats and then the elites that fund them and serve them and that are part of that. And then you go into the bureaucracy and then the military and then the merchants and then the general public.
8: Well, I think right at the top, it's Satan. He's got his generals. He's got his generals, and the generals right now are people like Masayoshi's son, the head of the Global Brain Initiative. And this man is at the heart of, I think, a lot of the technology, the fourth industrial revolution, which is this new world, right? The low Earth orbiting satellites, the AI advancements, the endless $1 trillion budgets and Manhattan level projects. It all comes back to these billionaires and people that are as powerful as billionaires, like Masayoshi Son.
2: They're siphoning off all of our resources to build a system they say is post-human.
8: Well, exactly. And you were asking this. It's like, okay, well, what is their goal? Well, they want to depopulate because they don't want the world to participate or to partake in the world that we have been conned
2: into. And break out to the galaxy.
8: Oh, 100%. They do not want breakaway civilizations. They don't want us to be self-determinant. They see America as a grand mistake. And I think that's where it does come back to the royal families, the old wealthy elite.
2: Then no matter who stays in charge. 240 years ago, they said the American experiment must fail.
8: Oh, 100%. Yeah, I've never lived in India, but I've heard a lot about it. I'm partially Indian, right? And I hear about how in India, the elite, they never disappear. You don't know their names, by the way, but you definitely know their properties. You know their fiefdoms. And when it comes down to it, they're invested both in human capital and in resources. So it doesn't matter what happens in the world. They're always making money. They're always carrying on, and they're always in charge. But here's the difference, though. This technological revolution, it was a gamble. They have empowered society to a place where you and I mean, look at this. What we're doing right now.
2: No, you're right. They thought the internet would totally enslave us. It's backfired.
8: 100%. And now they have to depopulate us to slow down civilization.
2: That's what Brzezinski said before he died to the CFR in Canada. He said it's easier to kill a million now than to brainwash them. Yeah, he said we need to kill everybody.
9: Yeah.
2: So the truth is they're actually losing. They've hit the panic button. And they're behind schedule.
7: Yep. It's all about blue blood, right? Yes. It's the blue blood. Blue blood lines, and that's what it's about. Because what were their traditional mechanisms of control? There was always a hierarchy. There was always them and the little people.
2: People get in and go, look at caste system. It was like that everywhere.
7: Yes.
2: Feudalism is the same everywhere. That's the normal system. America literally was the only change to that.
7: Correct. And, I still want to believe in this experiment, and I want to believe that we can prove our founding fathers right. That this was not a mistake and this was the right thing to do. But everyone out there needs to wake up now. The paradigm and that window of opportunity is now. We don't have much time. We can't wait until tomorrow. We need to take our power back. We need to understand that if we unify, regardless of skin color, stop this divide and conquer mentality, we all bleed the same. We all breathe the same, and we all know what love is. And we need to take that power, and we need to use it synergistically so that we can stop what is happening. We're allowing them to do this. What happened to the warriors of the past? What was America built upon?
10: My perspective, the calls I get are people who are shaking on the phone.
7: For our belief systems and our way of life. And we had the support of great, wonderful women.
10: They're sitting there looking for their Prozac, and they're saying,
7: to build upon us, to make sure we put forth our goals and we completed the mission. We need to do that again. And we need to do it in a way that's correct and right. How we get there, that's up for discussion, but we need to start.
2: Absolutely. I want to make a few other questions, but Matt Hayes, you want to comment on big picture? I got some stuff I want to say.
11: Absolutely. Everybody becoming aware is very important, and then what to do with it from there. We do know that the people at the very top look at Earth as a big Earth farm, and that the hottest commodity is obviously human beings and their consciousness. But we know through the way they send us off to war and everything else, we are just livestock. We're just a resource to them. So I would say that the same way the farmer on a big commercial farm doesn't care what the cows think of him or if they see him or not or if he gets all the credit for owning the farm or not, it ain't like that. They don't care. So if you're seeing a Bill Gates' face and you're seeing all these other Klaus Schwab and everybody else's face, they're not it. If you know their name, they're not it. They're not the ones controlling it. But this whole system, this whole new fourth industrial revolution, it doesn't work without its internal biosystem. This is a big electromagnetic grid, a big smart grid that if the human beings aren't attached to it, it don't work. Everything unravels. So there's right people in place that are looking at how to block these signals and about how to take care of the software portion of it. When it comes to the hardware that's inside of everybody, what we do know that we can do, and I am not saying this is an end-all and this is a magic pill, but there's nothing else that's tested so far that we know, and it's been filmed by the Died Suddenly crew team, and maybe Jesse can barely touch on it because in a lot of years, a lot of people have tried tinfoil, tried everything to try to block these signals, to try to get the Havana syndrome symptoms down, and there's nothing that's been shown to work. And so Masterpiece putting itself under the gun, once again, we didn't just stop when we got good graphene oxide results or we got favorable results over here. Every time there's a way to test if this is going to work or not, we want to know where it doesn't work, where it does work. So far, I secretly want to find a place this doesn't work because it would be nice to say, hey, it just doesn't work here. But so far we know if someone takes 30 drops a day of Masterpiece and they do that for 2 months, that when we're testing their bodies using this nonlinear junction scanner, it was the same scanning device done in the same exact room in the United Kingdom with the same exact third-party practitioner, and the amount of signal strength reduced by almost 80% in 2 months. That means if you don't want to be a human cyborg or you don't want your kids to be, when you use Masterpiece, it's like removing 80% of what is producing
2: that
11: signal.
2: By the way, you asked the sponsor, and it's great, and it's real, and it works great, but viewers, like, think of common sense. Everybody knows zeolite pulls out toxins and heavy metals. You've come up with one that has minerals on top of it, blast them out. There's always something in the universe. I remember we had, when I was a little kid, my parents were friends with people in Dallas who worked for National Geographic and the federal government. It was an ambergris key in Belize. When ambergris key had to land on a dirt runway. So we'd fly into Belize City and fly over there. And they went like all the time, like once a year. I only went twice. But 2 weeks there, no electricity, in huts. Best time of my life. They were out there studying the fish and, you know, diving. But the reason I raise that is that it was just totally natural, totally outside of the system, and, like, you know, totally innocent. And you compare something like that today to where the world is, people don't even know that something like that even exists. And there's this, but the reason I go there is, one time they go, hey, let's go to the main city. If we march 10 miles to the woods, you can see a pyramid. Now they've cleaned it off and tourists go there. And so my parents, I was a pretty tough kid, like 9 years old or whatever. The second time we went, they said, you're going. We're being bit by mosquitoes, machetes, going through this stuff. And then we get back at night, you know, there at the army tents and stuff, they had like a little shack of wood. They go, oh God, we hit booga booga or whatever it was. We had like, I mean, you think poison ivy's bad. It was like huge stuff all over us. And they go, call Nook, who lived in like a hut down the thing, and he's one of the natives. And Nook runs over, and he's like a witch doctor. He goes, oh. And they go, Nook says, he spoke like Creole or something. They go, you rub this plant on it, it goes away. Better than any drug. We rub that other plant on it, gone in minutes. So the oil from that plant countered this other oil. That's the universe. Like, it's like they're doing, and then this takes it out. And it was just like, I'm like, you know, oh my God, this is the worst thing ever. I had poison ivy before. This was like huge whelps. We're all like, oh my God, how we get into this? And then all of a sudden, like an hour later, it's gone. And that's my example of that bag that the witch doctor had. Yeah. And whatever he was, a witch doctor, this worked better than anything. It wasn't a placebo. And they're talking to him in Creole and Spanish. And by that, speaks Spanish. He's like, no. He's like, this has an oil that counters the oil of this plant. It counters the poison of that plant.
11: And that guy doesn't need to be able to explain in some scientific way why it works.
8: Well, no,
11: he just knows it works.
8: That speaks, again, to the overarching solution. That is one of them is obvious.
2: Well, God's cool. If wherever there is, he's given us a bunch of answers.
8: Well, and he cares about us. Because I think at the heart of a lot of this, where we can judo move against the enemy is that the enemy's general, that they're...
2: is you don't know about this plan.
8: 100%.
2: You don't know about the zeolite.
8: Yeah.
11: Right.
8: Well, and look, the devil...
2: People perish for lack of knowledge.
8: You know, and ultimately these people, whether it be Peter Thiel or whether it be another globalist like Masayoshi Son or Mark Zuckerberg, I think that we've had actual success in winning some of these people over to the side of humanity and life, because ultimately they eventually realize that the system and the plan that they're seeking out is going to kill them.
2: Well, let me just tell you, obviously I've talked to Elon Musk publicly, and I'll just stop there. I've talked to other people privately. I mean, without naming names, these people claim they're against this to me. And I'm not going to name names, but I mean, I think a lot of them aren't actually totally in the cult. They're even like you said, the people we think are the elites aren't.
8: No.
2: And they're actually saying, what do you think we do about this? They're not kissing my ass. They're actually saying, what do you think about this?
8: Well, they've got to stop 6G. I mean, if they're asking just for a plain answer, we've got to pump the brakes.
2: Well, I was about to say, even, I'm not going to defend any of these people. Like, we know Larry Ellison, we know Bill Gates. Bill Gates certainly is not even a human.
8: Sure.
2: I mean, Klaus Schwab, this is Dinglins.
8: Yeah.
2: King Charles, but you know. But I'm just saying, like, the ones we're told to hate, it's funny, the ones that, you know, I'm going to leave it at that. So all I'm telling you, Musk, oh, this, you know, like, well, that's funny, that's the ones that are reaching out to me. So, but the other ones trying to kill me.
8: Right.
2: So I'm not even defending people, I'm on their payroll. I was like, oh, that's funny, that's people that, you know. So.
8: But it was ultimately Bill Gates' employees who betrayed him.
2: Yeah.
8: The reason why we know about it, the reason why Bill Gates is...
2: Well, it's Darth Vader throws the Emperor down the reactor shaft.
8: Exactly. When you start to realize...
2: He just tried to kill you, you're Darth Vader.
11: Why when the system's inside of everybody and they don't need you? Right now, they need a lot of the one percenters. The one percenters are the...
2: No, it's like IBM employees that hire people to replace them. No. And then they're gone. Well, that's my thing is... Is that I do what I do because it feels good. People ask me, like, why'd you turn down all the money? Why'd you turn down all the, you know, Fox News jobs? It wasn't even hard. It doesn't feel good to be a puppet. It feels good to be the underdog. It feels good to tell the truth because I'm connected to God and the giant universe telling me good job. Like, I've got another separate power source telling me what to do. And so these people means nothing. They're like, oh, God, how are you handling? Keep it up. And I'm just like, I get frustrated sometimes. I want to do a better job. I'm mad at myself, but I'm not mad at God. I've already been, I mean, you know, it's that I'm weak. I can't even receive the transmission.
8: What can the enemy offer us? We're literally going to become gajillionaires in New Jerusalem. I mean, you think about the riches.
2: Oh, I've seen the third heaven. It's like, you just want to be in the presence of God. Like, you throw your crowns down because there's no time. People think, oh, there's no time. It's like total satisfaction completion. Yeah. It's not ecstasy. It's not, it's literally, oh my God, everything is pure. And it's like you can see all times, all futures, all these dimensions. And you're just like, I just want to be with God. And but then it's like, well, there's ultimate adventures. There's people we got to help in lower dimensions. That's a simple way of saying it. And you're like, yeah, it's like, it's unbelievable.
8: Well,
2: I'm telling you, man, it's unbelievable.
8: Well, there's,
2: have you ever been, can you talk about the third heaven?
8: Yeah, I think
2: have you ever experienced
8: when
2: that?
8: Saying,
2: the quiet
8: when
2: place?
8: I was saying, Jesus visited me at my deathbed. I asked
2: him, let me hear this.
8: Yeah, well, during the pandemic, this really what set me on this path to, you know, to make died suddenly, meet these fine gentlemen, meet you, Alex.
2: Wow, you just woke up in the last 6 years?
8: I was awake, but not awake like I am now. And this, and when it
2: you
8: came to my
2: really
8: faith, my faith was set on fire.
2: Well, that's right. I was a baby Christian before that. It just blew up.
8: 100%. And what happened to me is,
2: you're already a seed of an oak tree, but you sprouted.
8: 100%. And what happened is basically I got whatever this bioweapon was going around.
2: But people have said it wasn't real. Like, I love David Icke. Like, oh, there's nothing really written sick. My whole life, I like ignore everything. This thing was like torture. Almost killed Rob.
8: Rob knows this. We know tons of people that almost died. For me, I couldn't.
2: I've always laughed off. I had a compound fracture. I just think this was bad.
8: Look, I tried everything. I was staying with friends. I didn't want to stay with my wife. She's, you know, autoimmune, you know, compromised. So I couldn't stay with her. And I'm literally every single day losing the ability to breathe.
2: Oh, my God.
8: And look,
2: it was like 1,000-pound gorillas on your chest.
8: 100%. And what happened is I just heard in my spirit. I put on some worship music. on my cell phone, popped up, you know, listening to some worship music, and I'm like, I feel like I'm right at the end. And I look over to my left, and I swear to you, Jesus himself, right there, grabs my hand, I pass out. I wake up the next day, I can breathe. It's like nothing. It's like I don't even have anything again.
2: Intervention.
8: And I feel again like many people have gone through this. He saved me for this time.
2: By the way, that's what scares the Satanists is they know that's real.
8: 100%.
7: I have a story to share with you. It's not a story. It happened. I had an NDE experience when I was 5.5 years old. And I was angry with God up until last year. I had a tonsillectomy. Everything went well. My parents took me home, and loving parents. I went to bed that night. Doctor said, just take him home, feed him ice cream. I'm all happy as if I were not. I get ice cream because I get to stay quiet. But I woke up in the morning, and my bed was completely covered in blood. The only part that was white was where my body laid. And I did the very thing that the doctor told me not to do. I sat up because I was scared. I yelled for my mother, and I just started to hemorrhage nonstop, like a fire hose. Wouldn't stop. My parents took me to the bathroom hoping it stopped. It wouldn't. And my dad put me in a blanket, and he had a 57 Chevy, and he threw me on the floorboard, and he just hauled ass as I continued to bleed out. And my mother had called the hospital ahead of time and said we were coming. My dad blew every red light, and I never saw my father cry, ever. But he was crying as he held me in his hands, and he handed me over at the ER at Mercy General Hospital on J Street in Sacramento. And he's crying, and he says, please save my son. And they put me on the gurney. I'm in the OR, and they say we're losing him, we're losing him. I'm watching him as I rise, and then they were doing CPR on me. And everything went black. And I saw the light, went to the light, and I always tell everyone, I ask, who are the two most important people in a 5.5-year-old's life? It's mom and dad. It's the only love and safety that you know. And when I got into that light, Alex, it was like that times infinity. And I'm like, this is amazing. And I go, I'm staying here. That's how powerful it was. And then even though I'm leaving my mom and dad, I go, no, I'm staying here. And a male voice says to me, he says, I'm sorry, it's not your time. And I start to cry, throw a tantrum. Like, no, I'm staying here. Because I've always been raised that we have free will. That's what makes us special. And he says, I'm sorry, it's not your time. And I begin to fall. And I hit the cold gurney. And they go, we got him back. I was angry with God because I thought I was fed a lie. We had free will. Why didn't I get to stay? I wanted to stay. And so that must mean that everything is pre-programmed, predestined. God already knows what's going to happen. So for whatever reason, I had to come back. And I didn't know that I knew the answer.
2: You didn't know you decided in the future not to make that decision.
7: Well, I met a minister in Virginia.
2: Did I guess it? I don't mean to steal your thunder.
7: Well, no. You're close. And he said to me, Jesse, you know the work you're doing today. Now, I want you to imagine being that five-and-a-half-year-old with this information and what you're doing for people.
2: God knew you would have made the right decision later.
7: That's it.
2: That's omnipresence.
7: And I was so emotional, I began to cry, and I said, oh, I'm sorry, God. I understand now.
2: I didn't mean to ruin your story, but I didn't guess it. And only did that to let viewers know I've had the same experience. Not in a near death, but I'm like, literally, I don't want to come back from this. It's like, no, you've got this mission, and if you think about this, you're going to want to do this.
7: Yeah. That's exactly it.
2: But I mean, finish the story. I just wanted to show people how this is universal, though.
7: Yeah.
2: This is real.
11: Yes.
7: Yeah, when he said that to me, it finally clicked, and I became emotional. I said, holy crap, God does love me. He knew what my decision would be, and that's why he said it's not my time, because I'm here to finish this. I have a mission to accomplish, and this is my journey. And for everyone out there, if you're listening, that's what you need to do and establish right now. What is your mission? Why are you here? Figure it out. Do it. Get her done.
2: And by the way, it's obnoxious at one level, which I famously do, to ruin his story and literally tell the end of it. We never talked about that, did we?
7: No, ever.
2: But that's me I've been up there like, I can remember at least 10 times. I'm like, I don't get mad because I'm older when it's happened. I'm like, no, I'm staying here. And they're like, no, in fact, we already made an agreement before you got sent. And it's like more, even more advanced stuff. It's like, you already made this decision in the future. You're doing this or your loved ones. And we're not going to even show you this because it's going to affect the thing. You already made the deal. So it's like, we're doing what you want already. So God looks at your full timeline because I'll be present. Powerful, man.
7: No, I get it.
2: Think about the magnitude of that.
7: Yeah.
2: God is taking what you want to do later and weighing all the decisions you made and giving you what you really want.
9: Yeah.
7: Yeah.
2: God didn't give you what you wanted at five. God gave you what you wanted as a grown, intelligent, you know, wise man.
7: Yeah.
8: Well, that's true love. He cares so much about us that he won't let us make those life-altering mistakes in our youth.
2: Well, but it's still free will.
8: 100%.
2: Because God is all time, all dimensions, everything at once, Zen.
8: Yeah.
2: Beyond Zen. Think about that. That is like, you don't know God until you see God do it, the mystery. Then you go, oh. So we're nothing even close to God, one trillionth of it. But once you see it, you go, oh, now I get it.
7: I became completely submissive, and once I did that, miracles started happening. This past year has been amazing. I met you. I met you guys. We've got doctors helping us now. We've got a program in place. We're doing amazing things, and you just need to submit. And as long as I stop trying to control and I let God lead the way, these miracles continue to happen.
2: Oh, was that while Zombie was God, how I like guess what the end was?
7: No, you were right. No.
2: It wasn't
7: God. It's because you had to know. You had to.
2: No, God wanted you to know that. It's like when I've sat there and told people, like, I freaked out Tucker Carlson. So it's not me, it's God. He goes, Alex Jones, most amazing person. Play the clip.
12: Alex Jones, in the summer of 2001, said, you need to call the White House right now because planes are going to hit the World Trade Center. And they're going to blame it on Osama bin Laden. He said that. I've seen the tape. You can look it up. Why didn't the U.S. government call Alex Jones and say, how could you have not? Clearly you're a prophet of some kind. We need you in this global war on terror because clearly you can see things that nobody else can see. That's incredible. Have you even met anybody who's predicted something like that? No, you haven't. Like, I've never met anyone. I've met everybody. I've never met anybody who did anything like that. But instead of celebrating Alex Jones for making the most unbelievable call in the history of the news business, they set about, the FBI sets about trying to destroy him. And so begins this incredible saga of lies about Alex Jones, which you probably all heard about. I'm not going to relitigate.

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2: 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You minx. 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
0: Now that's how you stick it to the globalists. Tastes like pure victory, baby! The

right. August 2nd. Let's go. 2026. Reeling it in here. The Alex Jones Show on Sunday. I am your embattled host, Rex Jones, on the network. Want to remind you, repost, reshare, tell people that you're watching the show. They need to know what you know right now about the world, thanks to our broadcast and others like what we do here. And I do want to give myself a personal shout out. If you're here watching because you want to see Gray Area, I'm not doing it tonight. I'm here on the network, going to be doing these 2 hours. We're going to be taking your calls in the second hour. I want to ask you guys some more questions about Charlie Kirk, but really some more questions about our country and domestic policy. You know, since getting back into all of this a year ago, I've been focused on foreign policy because the news has been so dramatic. That's why I got back in 2024. That's why I started supporting Trump again. That was my whole thing, was the idea of the insanity of the Ukraine war and spending $300 billion on that instead of spending that domestically at home to take care of our people. And one of the reasons why I've had a hard time kind of like trying to find a new political homeland or like a new political camp, and this is why ultimately now that I'm post-duopoly, I kind of disavow that. Something I've been looking for with people is a realization that as Americans, if we're going to live in the greatest country in the world and we're going to have that claim, we don't take care of our people here. And you can say, well, I don't want to pay for someone else's health care. Well, I don't want to pay for someone else's child care. Well, whatever. Ultimately, we're all paying for it collectively together because we're taxed, right? We're taxed in a system that doesn't work. And ultimately, if they're going to steal from you and then not even spend your money, but then spend money that they're borrowing and then to protect themselves from the debt, they take your cash every year, it just doesn't work. I think it's like $4.8 trillion a year in tax revenue, something like that around there. And I think it's like $6.7 trillion in spending that they do, and they spend more every single year. So the idea that, oh no, we can't spend if we're going to build Trump's wall, this is what they said in the first term in 2016, it'll bankrupt the economy. We absolutely can't have it, but then we can have like another $1 trillion of war. And I think really pointing out, like I said, I got back into this to really try to stop the Ukraine war, and that didn't work because Trump lied about everything there. But when you look at the Iran conflict, like, we'll use conservative estimates because I don't want people to quibble with me or whatever. Fun word for today. Quibble is the word of the day. Let's just say it's $100 billion. All right. It's way more than that. It's at least double that. But for the sake of argument, let's just say it's $100 billion, not taking into account bases, not taking into account missiles, not taking into account aircraft that we've lost, over 43 aircraft, by the way. Just leaving all that at the door and leaving the soldiers' lives at the door. This is not sustainable when they could cut a tax credit to you and give you like $6,000 a year, however much it would be, to give you like essentially free childcare with $140 billion. And then, oh no, you're a socialist if you support any kind of policy like that. And you're a leftist and liberal. Oh, you hate the data centers? What are you, a liberal? I don't subscribe to that. How about America first means taking care of our people first, and we deserve life, liberty, the pursuit of happiness, and this often gets forgotten about, domestic tranquility. Does your domestic situation, does it feel tranquil right now? Do you have, Haitian migrants? Do you have maybe, you know, mass illegal immigration that took place over the Biden administration? No mass deportations. Do you maybe have, some rumblings in your community of possible, you know, national security threats, people that have come over here from overseas and countries that we've attacked, stuff like that? Like, do you feel like you're in control? This is the real question we're going to be asking today, and we're going to get into that and so much more here on the network. Here's the thing. I love you guys. I'll see you after this break.

ladies and gentlemen, Bigley has launched an online pharmacy, 1776rx.health. It's one product we're launching with, my decision, and that is ivermectin with benbenzidol, both powerful, really good anti-parasitics. It doesn't just get the big worms and all the crap that's out there. It's amoebas, it's microplasms. It is so important. These two together, I mean, ivermectin is a Nobel Prize winning for this. But benbenzidol is the big one. And folks, it isn't just parasites. Just search benbenzidol studies. Just put that into a search engine and you'll see congressional hearings. You'll see top scientists. You'll see all the studies on what else it does that they don't want you to know about. It's dramatic. So, and you won't know if you had any type of parasitical deal or whatever until you've done this. And a lot of people went there yesterday. A lot of people got it. Very smart move. 1776rx.health.

0: trapped in the Middle East right now is literally called the escalation trap. And I highly suggest you guys check out some of the unks, some of the old heads that have been predicting this since before day one. Robert Pape has been analyzing, tracking, running simulations on all of this. Literally, the final lesson that this guy has taught at college, at school for a very long time, for a period of years, has been, oh, what would a simulated, you know, attack on Iran look like? So the stuff that we've predicted for you here on the network today is not, or even not today, like just the history of us covering this Iran war and being against it, this whole conflict, is not some crackpot theory that we have about how this could potentially be bad. This is what all the experts have said, again, since before day one. You can go to college professors like Pape. You can go to analysts like Larry Johnson. You can go to literally everybody who commentates and talks about this in the online geopolitical space. This is not rocket science. Look at this. Trump's pattern of strategic defeat is only leading to more escalation, a world economic crisis, and more gains for Iran. This is the thing. The longer it lasts, the more concessions they're able to extract out of us. And the situation that Trump is in, it's very tough. He doesn't have the ability to extract concessions from the Iranians, but at the same time, he doesn't have the ability to extricate himself from the conflict, because if he does, Israel remains under threat because they're violating what Iran wants them to do by not invading Lebanon and not killing the rest of the Palestinians, right? This is why you have to understand, and we're going to get to it with this guy who says that Jewish life is worth a million Goy lives, or I guess whatever, Yehuda Shimon, Israeli lawyer, really harrowing footage. You have to understand, this is all an ethno-supremacist war. And it's not our ethnicity. It's not white people. It's not black people. It's not Mexicans. That's not the problem. Like, what's the quote from The Hobbit? There's no need for war between dwarves, elves, and men. A legion of orcs marches upon the mountain. Like, this is a real problem. We're fighting and dying in a war, an ethno-supremacist religious war, for people thousands of miles away that we're not related to and could care less about, that have no relation to the foundation or history of our new republic slash empire here, the last 250 years of the United States. It's a ludicrous idea to think that you have to go fight and die or serve a state like this. And it's a ludicrous idea that any political candidate would come to you hat in hand and tell you you just have to be good and support them a little bit harder, and we're going to be able to get all this done. We're never going to be able to get any of it done. And this leads to really the grand question. I got clips from Rubio. Like I said, I got a clip from that guy. I got more things that I want to play. But are we ever able to actually leave? Like, this is why I've predicted ground invasion, additional strikes, troops moving in, whatever you want to call it, whether we pay rebels or do it ourselves. There's not really much we can do. We can't leave. Like, our entire Congress, they go over there like a middle school field trip, like every 3 months. Like, literally, like in Texas, you have to take Texas history, which means in like seventh or eighth grade, whatever it is, you get on a bus, your parents sign a
1: release. I don't know if I can see you.
0: Bizarre. Keep playing.
2: Killer. But we do see an eventual light at the end of this long tunnel of suffering. One can imagine a Middle East in which the Abraham Accords eventually reign. So thank you for the opportunity to address you.
0: So what the Abraham Accords really represent is Israel as the ascendant regional power in Middle East, West Asia, Levant, whatever you want to call it. That is not going to be the reality. That's not going to be the reality because, as I mentioned before, this is literally all about the Palestinians, right? The Iranians are not going to stop fighting until the Palestinians and the Lebanese are free. And what that means is they might stop throwing missiles at Bahrain, Saudi Arabia, America, or Israel-linked sites in Iraq or whatever. They're never going to stop funding the proxy groups. They're never going to stop funding Hamas. They're never going to stop funding Hezbollah, because Israel has never stopped funding ISIS and Al-Qaeda, and so have we with the CIA. So it's literally, it's the Trump quote, and I say it basically every show, and it's true, and you need to hear it if you disagree with me and you think that we're some grand moral army of the Republic, which we're not. Spoiler, we're stormtroopers, baby. Like, that's reality. Empire. Like, Emperor Palpatine and stuff. Like, it's a cartoon. It's a cartoon out there, and to the people that lend it validity and say that it's normal, it's not. And you're waking up to that reality right now. I hope you are if you're listening to this broadcast, because we have been proven right over and over and over again when it comes to everything we've said about this starting and ultimately escalating. And, you know, they're saying Trump is pulling a taco. They're saying that he's not going to do the grand attack.
1: I've seen all the talking heads, the top ones, talk about it both today and yesterday. The anticipation on Friday was that there was going to be a massive round of strikes. It doesn't look like we're getting that. And I don't think we're getting that for a reason. I think we're getting that, or I think we're not getting that, the lack of strikes, because Trump is having to make a major decision. Does he either stage a ground invasion and use that air capability to get people on Karg Island, Kesham Island, Bandar Abbas? Or does he try to do MOU 2.0? Does he try to pull out? Does he try to restage? As he said way more than 4 weeks ago, crew, can we look up when the G7 conference was? Nate, can we get the clip from the G7 conference where he said that we're about to run out of oil in 4 weeks? It shouldn't be that hard to find. But over a month ago, he said we'd be out of oil at this point. And, you know, it's cool that when we wake up every day, things haven't melted down and you can still go to the gas station and you can still do this stuff. Through the June 15th through the 17th, is that what you said? Yeah, exactly. So that's a very, very long time ago. Keep in mind, the crisis around fuel, what I was saying, it's not just about whether you can go to the pump or not. It's also about, or really mainly about, the diesel versus aviation fuel trade-off. They could, exactly. Trump says oil reserves would run out in 4 weeks without a Iran deal, risking bedlam, right? I like his descriptions. Herbert Hoover, bedlam. But keep in mind, this is just a little excursion. It's a detour. Had to take a little detour. So you see how their position is illogical. You see how they can't hold both of those beliefs. That's how you can tell from the start that the war is a fugazi. The war is a total scam. Now, let's check on our military. And I can't believe that this is real. I guess it is real. Let's go ahead and play clip number 6.
3: We will treat you as we do our soldiers, with firmness, fairness, dignity, and compassion. Physical or verbal abuse by any Marine or recruits will not be tolerated. If anyone should abuse or mistreat you, I expect you to report such incident immediately to me or one of my fellow soldiers. Furthermore, if you felt I had mistreated you, I expect you to report such incident to your senior commander. My fellow soldiers and I will be with you every day, everywhere that you go. I have told you what my fellow soldiers and I will do. From you, we demand the following. You will give 100% of yourself at all times. Obey our orders quickly.
1: All right. All right, so the Iranians have little kids where their parents will wrap armbands and headbands around them that are like keys to heaven, messages to Allah, and then they walk through minefields. We have like lesbian Marine drill instructor on HRT. Like who's going to win this? Who's already won this? Right? My dad played the clip of the Iranian like MMA instructor just like beating the crap out of that kid. And he's like, well, he's doing it to check and see if he's tough or not. And then that's how you find out how and who people are. Ultimately, like we have a totally, at this point, we have a complete volunteer military. They want to change that. They want to mass recruit people. They don't just want to recruit men. They want to recruit women as well. This is a part of the big protocol. This is what they're doing in the EU already to everyone that says it's insane. We do what our allies do at wartime, right? We do war crime genocide with Israel. We do forced conscription and drafting women just like Ukraine and Europe do, right? Keep in mind, Ursula von der Leyen, unelected head of the EU Commission. This woman was also German defense minister, and she mandated that all tanks be made to spec for pregnant women. Now, if we're sending pregnant women to war, you know, we've really already lost now, haven't we? And to people out in the audience, and maybe there's a few, and I consider myself to be a feminist, you know, but like to the people out there that are feminists and want to say, oh, well, you're being bigoted against women. You're an evil bigot against women. You want women to go die. You want women that are carrying the next generation of young men and women into the country to be murdered at war because it's liberal, because they should be able to die if they want to. That's the argument. Oh, well, I guess it's fine if the pregnant woman goes to war because, you know, her fetus, even though she's in the second trimester, it's not really alive. Who cares if she gets blown up by a mortar or a 50 cal, shoots through the tank and blows out her eyes? Like what is wrong with you? Like, seriously, what is wrong with people that believe that? It's the same type of thing where you have the women welcoming the people coming off the boats in Morocco. And you're like, oh, okay. Well, like, I understand now. I understand Rome falling. I understand the Middle Ages. I understand the rise and fall of empire. This happens every single time. And I'm going to get into it next segment, just talking about pit bulls and John Bernthal, the guy who played the Punisher, who says fear of pit bulls is quote unquote dog racism. Acknowledging reality, there's nothing wrong with that. There's nothing wrong with acknowledging reality, and there's nothing hateful about it. What's actually hateful is putting yourself or someone else that you love, or just every other human who you should love as well, because they're all created by God, putting them in a dangerous situation just because you think you can, it's nicer to do it. It's just like, hey, yeah, you can drink yourself to death. If you keep drinking, your liver will grow wings and you will be able to fly to the moon. And then you're taking advantage of somebody that doesn't understand that's not true. You know, that's writ large across the West. It really is. Look at this. Breaking, Israeli Jews are stealing land in Morocco. Moroccan Jews with Israeli citizenship requested the royal gendarme to implement a decision to demolish what they describe as illegal buildings with the aim of returning land. So they take land in Cyprus, take land in Argentina, take land in Thailand. And when they do colonization, it's fine. It's liberal and loving when they do colonization. And when they get other people to come to other countries, like the mass migration waves, that's also liberal and loving. You're not allowed to ever have any homeland for yourself, though. Isn't that interesting? We're the bad people, and then everyone around the world wants to come here and tell us how terrible we are. We're not doing it anymore. And like I say this ad nauseum over and over and over again. I am incredibly anti-war, pro-peace, pro-humanity. I'm America first, above everything but God, right? And this country matters to me, and we can't have good domestic policy. Andrew Wilson said domestic policy is more important than foreign policy. You can't have domestic policy without a foreign policy. Like, imagine if the foreign policy of our country, and it literally is this, is to degrade our nation, take us to war, and ultimately make us like war slaves. Like that's literally what we've had for the past 30 years in this country. And as a result of that, we've gone into debt. There have been multiple boom-bust cycles. Americans are demoralized. Americans are distracted because they have to distract you from all the wars they do all the time. They have to break your brain into congruency. They have to get it done with the PSYOPs. They're very effective, by the way. The PSYOPs are extremely effective on basically everybody to the degree, and it's my dad's classic quote, we don't even realize hell itself is rising up against us. It's literally hell on earth. Look at this guy. Look at this guy. Israeli lawyer Yehuda Shimon, and we're about to go to this clip, has gone viral for calling for the complete extermination of the Palestinian people. Sieg Heil, if you want! Because he views one Jewish life as equivalent to 1 million Palestinian lives. He has said God has chosen them, what a psycho, and that the Bible authorizes all of the land as belonging to them. The reporter says, that sounds racist. You're a chosen people. How could you be racist? He's like, yes, I know. So go ahead and play the clip. That's going to be, I'll read a quote really quick. It's going to be number, the clip of the crazed Israeli is clip number 8, but I'll read this really quick. One Jewish life is worth 10 million. God chose us. You are just jealous. Jealous of the tax dollars you get, little bro. I think that's what people are jealous of. We are the chosen people, and that is why we have the right to defend ourselves and our land. Well, we're the chosen people. Like, screw you. Here, go ahead and play it.
4: To kill all the people in Tel and Sarah.
1: We killed them
4: even
1: all.
4: Even Jit and Farata. Why? Because we don't want it to happen again.
5: It sounds like you're saying one Jewish life mm-hmm. is worth hundreds or thousands of Palestinian lives.
4: Not million. One Jewish life.
1: Fine.
4: It's 10 million, okay?
1: Pause it.
5: That just sounds racist.
1: All right, and we're gonna go back to it. So rewind, kind of pause it at a bad moment there.
6: Why does he sound like he's going to make a taco and a burrito? My name is AOC, and the white people are growing the cauliflower when they should be growing agave and avocado.
1: Like, what is up with this fake desert accent? All these people are Polish. All these people, I guess it's what that's what I guess the Hebrew accent sounds. I don't buy it. I don't believe, just play that from the beginning. We're going to react to this again. I want to get this all done correctly for the clip. It's very important that people see this. This guy is a complete monster. This guy justifies genocide. This guy, it's not even that he justifies it. He doesn't care. He doesn't care. He just says, yeah, we'll kill a million of them for one of ours. Ben-Gavir said, burn all of Lebanon. Play it.
4: To kill all the people in Tel and Sarah, even Jit and Farata. Why? Because we don't want it to happen again.
5: It sounds like you're saying one Jewish life is worth hundreds or thousands of Palestinian lives.
4: Not million. One Jewish life, it's 10 million, okay?
5: That just sounds racist.
4: Yes, I know. I know.
1: Yeah, I don't want to hear it anymore from these people. I really don't want to hear it. I want to hear about we're bad, how we have to take more migrants. These people have never taken a migrant. Like maybe they take a secondary class in to oppress. I know they do have Arabs that live in Israel, but it's quite a sick idea that, you know, the same groups that probably send and fund and give this guy and other settlers, money. I'm not sure if he's a settler or not, but the same groups that do that

0: because God chose us. Because of this, you are jealous. The Bible is the authorizing that this land, it's belong to us. Okay?
1: Israel occupied it militarily.
0: Yes,
1: and after, and under international law, that means that no civilian settlements can be built.
0: Yes, but the God not write in the Bible the international law.
1: So you're a lawyer.
0: Yeah.
1: And you're saying the only law that really counts for you is the Bible.
0: Yeah, of course.
2: That's nice. And they can interpret that however they want. They can also tie the Talmudic tradition to it and try to say, oh, well, this says that, so we're granted that. The reality is, if you think that the state of Israel from 3,000 years ago is the same as the modern state of Israel, which is younger than some of my grandparents, I have a living grandfather that's older than the state of Israel. If you think that's the same place as in the Bible, I got a bridge to sell you. And like, it's the same bridge that's been sold to every congressperson, every senator, and every president in our country, really since Kennedy and probably even before. And since the inception, even before the inception, you have Theodore Herzl, you have James Schofield and the Schofield Bible and the origin of all this stuff. It's a very detailed psyop. And I know I talk to the audience a lot, and I talk to the older audience a lot, to the people out there that are boomer, like, search your feelings. You know this to be true. You know I'm not lying to you. Like you, this originated from your generation specifically. And I want to do a documentary on this. I want to examine the exact cause, because throw King Piglet up there really quick. We can have crazy Yehuda Shimon, and we can have his insane genocidal warmongering theories and belief that the Bible promises him blood and all of this. We can have all of that. But the reality is, it's the American Zionists, it's the American Christian Zionists that support people like this and don't realize that this is the opposite of everything your faith stands for. Man is created in the image of God. This guy is not given any special ability to govern that land. He is the same as everybody else. He's trying to claim a position that Jesus Christ has as Abraham's seed, which we are all Abraham's seed through Jesus Christ. That's what that verse in Genesis means. Yeah, give him a little yarmulke. There we go. Just a little tiny hat there. And that's a little art submission for today. But again, it's not this guy. This guy is not the reason. It's the people domestically here at home that have been brainwashed into supporting this guy. And you have to ask yourself, as an American citizen, do you care enough about your friends, family, and loved ones to have that real conversation with them, to have that painful conversation, and to be smart and to be well-researched and to be ready to be able to point out the genocide to somebody and say, hey, like, you're a Bible-believing Christian, you're affirming your faith, but this theology is just not right, man. You've been lied to. And we all have a confirmation bias. It's going to be hard for those people to get over the facts. But if they're a good person, and I know, sadly, like most of the people that have been co-opted into this, right? Not sadly, it's a good thing. They're good people. If you present to them the evidence and you play a clip like this, where he says, yeah, you know, one of us is worth 10 million of them. That's not in your Bible, man. That Jesus didn't say that. Jesus didn't believe in that. Jesus washed people's feet. Jesus took care of prostitutes and tried to lead them to faith and did lead them to faith ultimately. Jesus created saints, and we can all be saints. That's the reality. So it's time to realize that people like this don't believe in the same things that you and I believe in. And ultimately, they're out to destroy our nation, because through the fires of our nation burning down, like an evil phoenix, they can rise. The Greater Israel Project is a reality. I'll see you right after these messages.

0: Do you want to try some?
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0: All right. 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

0: 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Incredible antioxidant, methylene blue. 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
0: Welcome to the Trump Taco segment. I want to go over this as well as some clips of our favorite resident neocon and imp slash demon from hell, Mark Levin, who, you know, we haven't visited in quite some time. You know, he's got a smaller American flag pin. Don't start playing it. Just go ahead and throw it up so people can see. He's got a smaller American flag pin. And now, instead of the giant woman's brooch slash shield against Medusa, whatever he had before, I guess, to protect himself from Netanyahu, his vampire lord, he has the elephant. Because keep in mind, I always say, you're not a donkey, you're not an elephant, you're a human being. I coined that, that's my phrase. He is an elephant. You know, he's the elephant in the room. He's the reason why the war happened. He's an element of it, he's representative of it, like the mouth of Sauron, of course. But it's neocons like Mark Levin, like now dead, shout out hashtag PacWatch, Lindsey Graham, and not dead, still alive, Ted Cruz, of course, Ted Cruz missile, as we like to refer to him. All of these people, they are the reason why we are in the mess and in the situation that we are in. And sadly, this is why losing Charlie Kirk is so important. This is why ultimately, I don't know what happened, but it's just really too convenient for all this stuff to happen. We lost the biggest anti-war voice that was in Trump's ear. And I've seen people try to discount this And what I've seen them say is, oh, look at this montage of Charlie being a Zionist. Look at this montage of Charlie talking about observing Shabbat. Look at this montage of XYZ, whatever. The montage that I look at is when he said October 7th was a green flag operation, the stand down at bare minimum. The clips that I look at is talk about ethnic cleansing and genocide, and not, you didn't use that word, but ethnic cleansing is basically the same thing as genocide, erasing a people. It's another euphemism for it. Really call it what it is. It is genocide. But when you say stuff like that and you're in that position, you don't tend to live too long. History seems to bear that out. Anytime you start talking about bringing people together and, you know, addressing the real situation in the room, every time you point at people like Mark Levin, throw them up again. Don't play them. Just show them. Every time you point out that people like this are running the levers of power and that this guy who's a never Trumper and hated the president, now just like Lindsey Graham, he's magically his best friend. When you point that out as not being normal, they kill your ass. Okay? And I'm not claiming to know what happened that day. I'm not making a grand claim, but I just, it's a little too convenient that the most important dude to stop all this gets iced, and then the least important dude, the worst dude in the country as a newscaster, Mark Levin, gets elevated to the Grima Wormtongue position where he's texting. When I did the show like a month and a half ago, where he was like, you know, I was sitting in my bedroom and the president texts me and I said, oh, Mr. Producer, which Mr. Producer.
4: I've got a responsibility
0: as well. All right. Mr. Producer, the president's texting me. Should I text him back? Should I take off my shirt and take a photo in the mirror? And then for some reason, Mr. Producer is there. I guess he's wearing the gimp suit, you know, like from Pulp Fiction or whatever. So throw him up. Keep Mark Levin up there for a little while. Mr. Producer, I'm not sure how I can get the president to love me again. You know, we text all day, all the time. He sends me photos of the most beautiful bombs. He says he wants to put them inside me. I say, Mr. President, we're not married yet. You haven't passed the NDAA. When you pass the NDAA, I'll let you do things your way, Mr. President. But I'm still in charge. You know, he's got a real thing for my woman's brooch. It's real weird. You know, he really likes how often I change my lapel pin. All right. Did you know this? Did you know? Mark Levin is in a crazy situation right now, and we're going to keep going back to it. We're having fun here. Mark Levin is in a crazy situation right now where he's got an intestinal, massive, like crazy parasite. And he knows about the amazing 1776 rx.health website where he could get ivermectin and membenzidol. But out of spite, Mark Levin is not doing it. And I wanted to ask him about this. Just throw him up there again. Really quick. Mark, why are you not looking into taking high-quality compound pharmacy products from 1776rx.health?
5: 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You know, you guys have been hearing a positive review from somebody that's hated you for so long. 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And I just can't have that, can we, Mr. Producer?
0: Okay, but seriously, he looks like he's got a disease. He looks like he's got a tapeworm eating his bunghole. He looks like he's going to die pretty much all the time. And that's because he's filled with pure evil. Mark Levin does not care about this country, and he wears the regalia and dresses himself up as a mascot of the country. It's literally, he is a wolf in sheep's clothing. Just show him again. He doesn't care about the Republican Party. Cares about the Republican Party as a vehicle for his interests, which are the war and the perpetuation of greater Israel. He doesn't care about America and the American flag that he's got on that pin right there. He cares about American blood and how much of it he can spill in the Middle East in order to advance his project and genocides. It is ridiculous that we have to suffer this guy, but I'm going to make us suffer him. Go ahead and play clip 7.
6: A power vacuum. That's what's needed. Continue hitting ballistic missile and drone factories to destroy as much of its offensive military capability as possible, helping to protect, for example, the Arab oil infrastructure. And I know they're lobbying the White House. There have been reports on this. They're concerned about a wider war because they're concerned about the oil infrastructure, a worldwide depression, and so forth and so on.
0: It won't happen. All right, so he just said it won't happen, and we're going to rewind a little bit because I want to catch that. But he is having to start to admit the truth, okay? And he's couching it, and he's selling it, and he's diffusing it, and he's using all these, voice lord word cell techniques. You can't deal with this, Mark. You can't deal with the reality, and the reality is you're on tape calling for genocide since day one, just like all the other criminals, right? So when one of two things happen, when Trump has to either, like, run, retreat in disgrace, like, declare victory and go home, which is what I advocate for, you're going to have to sell that as a victory, which is basically going to be impossible for you to do. And then you can't attack, you know, the president that you ride and died for, right? You can't really do that. Or it's going to be full ground invasion. It's going to be total murder. It's going to be total war. You're going to have the little kids walking through minefields. You're going to have American sons and daughters getting shot through the head, RPG to death, you name it, on those beaches, drone struck to death during resupply. And then he's going to have to sell you on how that's a good thing and how we need more of it. And he sees himself, throw him up there again. Mark Levin sees himself as a good little servant of the IDF and Mossad, such a good servant that he'll be able to sell you that latter future. He'll be able to convince you that because they're killing Americans over there, we got to send more to die because we got to get them back, right? I think that's what we said, a head for an eye. That's what we said. We're chopping our own head off every single time that we send another American soul off to the Middle East right now to bases that cannot be defended. Throw his fat ass in a base. Let's see that. Put him in Jordan right now. Put him in Kuwait right now. Put him in Prince Sultan Air Base in Saudi Arabia right now, and see how he likes it. See how protected he feels. You know, the Israelis, they have bunkers, and they're very well constructed, and they go hide in there, but they do actually have to get bombed. Mark Levin is sitting over here. He needs to be with his spiritual brethren in Sodom and Gomorrah, in Tel Aviv and Haifa. And he needs to, like, advocate for them over there, bro. Like, at least do that, because I don't understand how they think Americans are going to let this slide. Play it.
6: Wider war because they're concerned about the oil infrastructure, a worldwide depression, and so forth and so on. It won't happen. It won't happen. But take out all the offensive abilities they have, and I think that's what the president is doing, as a matter of fact. Target government buildings. Target the IRGC and regular army facilities. More on the communication centers. Hit their banks. Hit their financial centers. If we want victory, and we want to get this over with, this is the only way to do it. And reconsider our aversion to hitting their oil production and refining facilities and infrastructure.
4: Wow.
6: The fact is, this is the surest way to cripple the regime. Don't worry about rebuilding the infrastructure. There are multiple ways to do that after the war.
0: Pause
6: with
0: it.
6: A mini Marshall.
0: All right, I got to do a whole breakdown on this because this is just too insane. So he says there's many ways to rebuild the infrastructure after the war. If they destroy the infrastructure in Iran, Iran is going to destroy the infrastructure in the Gulf, all of which is unprotected, all of which belongs to the Gulf allies that have the U.S. military bases in their country, which is a complete and total justification for the retaliatory strike. Like, we can figure it out. We can make it work. He spends the whole first part of the video talking about, I'm not saying we're going to have economic chaos. I'm not saying there's not going to be problems, but. And then he says it's going to be fine if we take all of Iran's oil infrastructure out, if we blow up their banks. So it is about attacking the people. Let's be honest. When they say the Iranian regime, they mean the Iranian people. Okay? And that's why you have state media, Mohammed Mirandi, up on TV sounding like Gandhi, compared to people like this, because he has the truth. It is an illegal war of aggression done by the U.S. I wish that it wasn't, but it is. The strait was open before the war. Now it is closed. It is not open. Anyone who tells you that it is, anyone who tells you there's traffic. There might be five boats a day. There might be five boats a day. You know what it was prior? 150. You know what that's going to result in? No jet fuel, no diesel for the trucks, expensive groceries, prohibitively expensive air travel at a bare minimum for everybody else. And that, along with other rising energy costs, is going to tank the domestic economy, not just here, but around the world. And in places around the world where they don't have food, millions, tens of millions of people are going to starve to death and die. This is a COVID of choice. That is what Mark Levin represents, a COVID of choice. I want to read this to you. Okay. Overhead shot, please. I want to explain to you the meaning of Trump taco. And this is what Mark Levin is warring against right now, because he needs him not to taco. He needs him to go in there and invade, right? Needs ground invasion, needs nuclear strike. This is literally what he calls for. He justified nuclear strike on Fox News. I've seen like a million clips of it. Well, I want to read this.
4: When people refer to a Trump taco or the taco trade, they're using a political and financial acronym that stands for Trump always chickens out. The meaning is popular, blah, blah, blah. The threat. Trump announces massive, aggressive new, it says tariffs here. Yeah, tariffs or severe geopolitical penalties against another country. The market drop. The announcement triggers immediate economic shock, panic, and a sharp dip into the stock market. The pullback, days or weeks later, Trump temporarily freezes, delays, reduces the threat in exchange for negotiation. The rebound, it surges, and then he thinks he can do the same process over and over and over again. They've done this to the oil futures market like four dozen times since the war started. Basically, not even four. How many weeks has it been? Every single weekend, they engage in mass market manipulation, especially after the initial 39 days of the war. It is like a cartoon. Trump is selling access to get people Truth Social posts first so that they can make trades and predictions on Polymarket. And somehow that's legal, and somehow I'm bad for saying we have to hold the Republicans to account in 2026. Like, this is like telling a kid that they cannot brush their teeth and literally eat candy all day. Like, you're going to get morbidly obese and your teeth are going to rot out of your head. And like letting them do it for years. Like, how long would you let your kid do that for? How long would you let your kid eat? Like, let's just say they were able to go to the grocery store and they just bought like, you know, like 5 pounds of jelly beans every day and would just eat that. It would not brush their teeth, not wash, wouldn't even drink water, drink soda and jelly beans. Like, how long would you tolerate that behavior? Mark Levin would say it's patriotic to tolerate that behavior. It's Munchausen by proxy in a very weird way. Let's go ahead and play the other Mark Levin clip. Let's get off that one that we had. Let's go ahead and play clip number 9, which I believe is shorter, of the demon monkey, Mark Levin.
7: The reason this president will go down in history for 1,000 years, the reason the prime minister of Israel will go down in history for 1,000 years, is because they saw the danger and they stood up to the danger and they're fighting the danger. And Donald Trump will go down in our history as one of the greatest presidents ever. Ever, because of what he is doing today, as well as other things that he's done, but certainly because of what he's doing today in dealing with this grave threat in Iran.
4: So was Trump supposed to deal with the grave threat in Iran when he did fight, fight, fight in Butler, and he promised to have low energy prices, promised to have peace through strength, domestic tranquility, promised to prioritize the American people first, and more importantly, no new wars? Are we doing what we said we were going to do before, or are we doing what you say is the most noble thing to do in the world now? It's really convenient that he's amazing and incredible and such a powerful person for doing exactly what you want him to do. And it's also amazing how no Americans cared about this or knew about the Strait of Hormuz or knew about Iran really before even Operation Midnight Hammer, but before February 28th. But now you've got all of them on your side because your side is the president's side and the president is always correct. You see how that's a circle? I want you to pay attention very carefully to the framing of what he said there in that outro going out to break, because the psychological techniques are very advanced. So what he does by saying that, they're also very simple, right? And obviously the simplest things are the most effective and important to always criticize and become aware of. So he says, Netanyahu and Trump, they're amazing together. They're doing things that no one else could do. Well, why are the two linked? Like, you start off talking about Trump. Why is Trump only valid in his relationship to Netanyahu and what they're accomplishing together right now? I've heard him also compare them to Churchill and Woodrow Wilson. I would say if you're a real history buff, you know, there's some other parallels to draw there that are pretty interesting. But he basically sells the Iran war as something that you were worried about. It's a hypnotic spell to try to get you convinced that back in the day, you were worried about the Iranians getting a nuclear weapon. No one was worried about it. Joe Kent wasn't worried about it. Tulsi Gabbard wasn't worried about it. Go ahead and pull this up. I always show it. I always demonstrate it. Pull up Tulsi Gabbard, no war with Iran shirt. She sold a no war with Iran shirt for $40. So what changed? Did Iran overnight, like, was it taken over by Gru from Despicable Me? And then it became pure evil and, oh, they're about to get the nuke? Oh, no, actually, they had the fatwa, the religious decree. It's a crime against God for them to have the nuclear weapon. Oh, when they, oh, that's a cover. They're doing that to cover it. JCPOA must have been around then where they had that, huh? Oh, no, that was back in 2003, and we killed the guy that banned the nuke. We killed the Ayatollah. If you think killing the Ayatollah was a good idea, you also probably think killing the Ayatollah isn't an act of war, and your name might be Andrew Wilson. And we know how ridiculous of a position that is. Look at that. No war with Iran. Get our troops out of Iraq and Syria now. Well, look, now we have the terrorists running Syria, and now we're killing Iraqis in joint military strikes with Saudi Arabia. Don't believe me? Look it up. It's true. So, we ain't the ones that changed. We stayed the same. Y'all a bunch of lames. That's what it comes down to. Like, this operation has remained original and has remained true to the values that it's had for 32 plus years. These people, they couldn't even do it for like a year and a half, 2 years. They had to do massive war genocide for Israel. So, the era where we accept this and the era where we tolerate this for much longer, it's coming to an end, but I want to play Mike Johnson, you know, talking about the midterms, kind of crowing his power. Clip number 11, Mike Johnson.
8: The American people can trust House Republicans, the Republican Party, to run this government, and we keep delivering. We're going to do that, run all the way through the tape towards the end of the year, to the end of the year, and I believe for this reason we're going to win the midterms. I'm very bullish about the outcome, and we talk about it all the time. With each passing day, I'm more confident, Tony.
9: As you repeatedly say, you exceed the expectations of the pundits. They still don't understand the power of prayer.
8: That's right. And look, I've been openly saying this. I told a big gaggle of Hill Press reporters yesterday at an event. I said, listen, this is a God thing. It really is. And we have intercessory prayers who are on the ground at the Capitol praying each of these things through. My colleagues know that. They know I believe that. And that we're watching it happen. More and more people are understanding there must be something to this because this is an impossible agenda. But look, this is not a radical thing. It's what the framers of our Constitution did. The founders' generation, they all believed in the power of prayer, the divine hand of providence, as Washington himself, the father of our country, often talked about. And we do well. We're one nation under God. We should remember and govern like that.
4: Absolutely disgusting. These are all people that actively are involved in covering up the Manab school bombing, which our country did, by the way. This is a war that they support where we killed 165 elementary school girls and their teachers. And I've had people tell me, oh, you're saying think about the children, think about the children. Yes, actually, I am saying think about the children. Think about the abortions, huh? You're not supportive of that, are you? Oh, no, oh, I'm very pro-life. Oh, I'm a conservative. Hell yeah, we're going to have more abortions. Democrats go in power. What do you think about when we abort people's sons and daughters with bombs? Does that count? Is that also immoral? Oh, well, it's less, so it's less of a problem. Like, where do you get off? Seriously. And he's sitting there talking about prayer, talking about God, talking about divine providence. You make me want to puke, Mike Johnson. You know, what's the divine providence of you switching your Ukraine position in like 5 seconds flat? What is the divine providence of like Pegasus on your phone or something? Like, come on, man. Look, that is a rat-faced liar. He looks like a possum that crawled out of a rear end of a cow, in my view. That is your enemy. All right. And it doesn't matter that he's got a little donkey or, well, it doesn't matter. He's got a little elephant pin or whatever. It doesn't matter that he looks like a lab rat. It looks like Anderson Cooper's brother who fell into some brown hair dye, right? That doesn't matter. The reality is he is one of the million empty suits up on Capitol Hill, elected or not, appointed or not, that are up there with one goal. And that is to serve a foreign power over your own nation and multiple foreign powers at the same time. Of course, I'm talking about Ukraine and Israel. And they think that they're going to be able to push their agenda through if they just do kind of like holy roller garbage and try to sell you on the notion that they're Christian. There's nothing Christian about an illegal war of aggression where we blow up an elementary school on day one and lie about it. That's what Trump does. That's what Mike Johnson does. That's what Lindsey Graham did. That's what Ted Cruz does. That's what they all do. These are killers. It is the classic Trump line. You think we're so innocent? And Mike Johnson knows we're not so innocent. So when Mike Johnson invokes God's name, he is so broken and degenerate that he's not even afraid of God anymore. And when you have people that aren't afraid of God anymore, and you have them running your country, well, the Bible says the fear of God is the beginning of wisdom. And I know I'm a wicked person, but I'm afraid of God. Mike Johnson clearly isn't. He's afraid of something else. something in his mind that's far more terrifying than even divine judgment. He's afraid of whatever they have on him, and that might just be money, that might just be sex, that might be something worse. It might not even matter. Washington, D.C. might just be run by demons, right? This is what I always say. Throw Tulsi Gabbard's t-shirt back up really quick, the No War with Iran t-shirt that she sold for $40. This is what I always say. I mean, when you get appointed or when you get elected, when you go into the Oval Office, Putin says it's men in black suits with ties that come tell you how the world is. I think they open a trap door under the desk and they take you to meet Satan and all of his top generals. Because how do you explain this? How do you explain this behavior? You can't. This is her, literally a staple of her campaign, a staple of her truth, her belief system, is that we had to get out of these wars in the Middle East and that there shouldn't be a war with Iran. And I know she leaves, but her husband got sick, right? Like, she's a part of this administration. It's bizarre. And it's not even her to think the administration would just GFY to all of us that believed in people like her, like RFK, like others. And really, only person to me that's passed that litmus test is Joe Kent, because he left. He left and said that his wife died in a war manufactured by Israel. And that's pretty much the standard for me. So we're going to get into all of that and more. I am going to take your calls in the next hour. I want to get to this pit bull story. Here's the thing. I've had plenty of dogs. I've had friends that have had pit bulls, you name it. But we're going to talk some per capita. We're going to talk some dog crime statistics coming up in the next hour, next segment. I'm interested in what all of you have to say, and I do want to tell you, go to thealexjonesstore.com, take your methylene blue, get your power drive bundle. 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I appreciate all of you. My name is Rex Jones. Alex is my dad. He's a good guy. I learned a lot from him, and I'm here in studio for you today. Shout out Dad if you're listening. I wonder if you are. I hope your trip is going well, and I'll see you on hyperspace.
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0: out of the dark of the deep range into the light of the deep strange. Come at the hour, come at the caravan to midnight. DEFCON 1, live from space. Good evening, America, caravanners all around the world, wherever you happen to be tonight. Thank you very much for joining us here at the Global Night Under the Stars, situated on the desert of vacuous content and opinion. We'll take a little breather and then commence our odyssey. We're heading for the oasis of rational thought. We could use some. Well, here we are, Friday, 3rd of July, 2026. Months over at midnight Central. It's already been over for an hour East Coast and got 2 hours to go on the West Coast, but whatever. But here we are. We wrap up another week together. Wink pass. It went so fast. Anyway, no point in laboring that. It's worth taking just a moment to look back at the road we have traveled, though. On Monday, with Minister Fred Coulter, we talked about standing a storm and what it means to remain anchored when everything around us seems to be shifting like the sands of the aforementioned desert of vacuous content. Tuesday brought the cost of questions with Michelle Atkinson. Amazing. Wednesday, Lieutenant Colonel Phil Cochran joined us for Check 6 Maintain Formation, a conversation about vigilance and discipline and never losing sight of what's happening behind you. Then last night, Sue Liebel walked us through When Blood Cries Out, a sobering reminder that truth, justice, and accountability matter, because every life matters. Looking back over those conversations, a common thread has emerged. We sense it rather than see it. What is it? Preparation, awareness, discernment, learning to recognize the battles we're facing instead of simply reacting to them. Most of us understand physical preparation. We keep food on the shelf. We carry emergency supplies. We think about protecting our families. We make plans for uncertain times. Scripture itself commends the wise person who prepares rather than the one who ignores what lies ahead. But there's another side to preparedness that receives far less attention, the spiritual war raging around us. The Apostle Paul reminds us in Ephesians that our struggle is not against flesh and blood, but against rulers, against authorities, against the powers of this dark world, and against the spiritual forces of evil in the heavenly realm. That's an important distinction. The battles may appear in the physical world. We see the circumstances and we feel the pressure. We experience the fear, the confusion, the temptation, the discouragement. Those things are very real. But Scripture teaches that the origin of these battles is not always found in what our eyes can see. So, then preparing only for the physical while neglecting the spiritual leaves us fighting only part of the equipment Father God has provided. So tonight's program is about understanding that side of the battle. For more than 50 years, Pastor John S. Terrell has ministered to people seeking biblical answers to spiritual warfare, deliverance, and the authority believers have through Christ Jesus. Rather than approaching the subject through fear or sensationalism, his focus has always been practical, scriptural, and centered on equipping Christians to stand firm in their faith. We'll spend the first hour exploring what the Bible teaches about spiritual warfare, how believers can recognize the enemy's tactics, and how we respond using our authority in Christ and the promises found in God's Word. Then, during the second hour, we'll open the phone lines and let you ask your questions directly to Pastor John S. Terrell. And the number remains, you may have heard it many times, but here it is again, 877-956-9566, 877-956-9566. If you've ever wondered why certain battles seem to repeat themselves, if you've struggled with fear, oppression, temptation, or simply wanted a better biblical understanding of spiritual warfare, tonight is a conversation you don't want to miss. So get that adjustable headband ready one more time. And here's the number one more time, 877-956-9566. Pour yourself a fresh cup of whatever beverage you prefer. whatever you have within reach. It's all green lights across this panel. There are no obstacles. We are locked. So, settle back, strap in, and let's do this thing. This is Caravan Midnight. Coming in hot, live from space. Pastor John S. Terrell. Such a wise man, good mentor, Fred. I sure am glad on our side. We'll get into who are the opponents, where does the battle take place, and a lot of other details too. Multi-dimensional it is, and very worthwhile exploring. Goodbye.
1: John B. wants you to know about a very special product called Camelicious. 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Camel milk has a different protein profile than cow's milk. 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
5: This is Eld Wood. I'm the founder of CDM or CDM.press. We have a really big article on CDM right now, a speculative article on what happened in Ceuta, Morocco, the exclave of Spain off the Moroccan coast in the Mediterranean. About 60,000 migrants invaded yesterday and caused a stink, and most of them have been returned, but the Spanish government is now saying some can stay. It's really confusing. Spain's obviously enabling this, but what's even more curious is there may have been other international action, maybe American, maybe Israeli, also to enable this invasion of Spain as kind of a revenge against anti-Israeli policy and against the anti-Iran war stance of the Spanish government. So you can go to CDM Press, check out the entire story, put us in your daily scan, global news without the global spin. Thank you.
1: The information and opinions expressed on this program are those of our guests or the host. They are not necessarily those of station owners, operators or staff of any source of transmission. This is Caravan to Midnight, AFCON 1. Tonight, the Battle Manual. Standby for feed.

Who are the opponents? God the Father, God the Son, God the Holy Spirit versus Lucifer, otherwise known as Satan. Who are the source? Holy angels versus fallen angels and demons, otherwise known as evil spirits. Christians versus people who are not saved. Where does the battle take place? On the planet Earth. When does the battle take place? 24/7, 365.254. A long time ago, Adam and Eve, an angel by the name of Lucifer, a cherub, and the regent on the planet Earth decided to rebel against God. He was able to convince one-third of the angels to join him in the rebellion, and he started a space war trying to dethrone God. How art thou fallen from heaven, O Lucifer, son of the morning? How art thou cut down to the ground, which has weakened the nations? For thou hast said in thine heart, I will ascend into heaven. I will exalt my throne above the stars of God. I will sit also upon the mount of the congregation in the sides of the north. I will ascend above heights of the clouds. I will be like the Most High, yet thou shalt be brought down to hell, to the sides of the pit. Isaiah 14:12-15. The Bible does not tell us how long this war lasted, but it raged from galaxy to galaxy, from solar system to solar system, until Lucifer and his forces were corralled on his home planet, Earth, after ferocious fighting. And there was war in heaven. Michael and his angels fought against the dragon, and the dragon fought and his angels, and prevailed not, neither was their place found any more in heaven. And the great dragon was cast out, that old serpent called the devil and Satan, which deceiveth the whole world. He was cast out into the earth, and his angels were cast out with him. And I heard a loud voice saying in heaven, Now is come salvation and strength, and the kingdom of our God, and the power of his Christ. For the accuser of our brethren is cast down, which accused them before our God day and night. And they overcame him by the blood of the Lamb, and by the word of their testimony, and they loved not their lives unto the death. Revelation 12:7-11. Well, devil is waging war against Christians. Therefore rejoice, ye heavens, and ye that dwell in them. What? Yeah. Therefore rejoice, ye heavens, and ye that dwell in them. Woe to the inhabitants of the earth, of the seal, for the devil is come down unto you, having great wrath, because he knoweth that he hath but a short time. Revelation 12:12. Be sober, be vigilant, because your adversary the devil, as a roaring lion, walketh about, seeking whom he may devour. 1 Peter 5:8. Jesus has believers in Christ power against the forces of Satan. Now you've heard things like this spoken before, but savor that sentence. Christ Jesus has given believers power against the forces of Satan. And he said unto them, Go ye into all the world, and preach the gospel to every creature. He that believeth and is baptized shall be saved, but he that believeth not shall be damned. And these signs shall follow them that believe. In my name they shall cast out devils, they shall speak with new tongues, they shall take up serpents, and if they drink any deadly thing, it shall not hurt them. They shall lay hands on the sick, and they shall recover. Mark 16:15-18. The devil must have a cause before he can attack a Christian and overcome the Christian. Making a Christian to defy one of Jesus' teachings will open the door for demons to attack. Now listen to what Lord Jesus said. Think not that I am come to destroy the law, or the prophets. I am not come to destroy, but to fulfill. For verily I say unto you, till heaven and earth pass, one jot or one tittle
shall in no wise pass from the law, till all be fulfilled. Whosoever therefore shall break one of these least commandments, and shall teach men so, he shall be called the least in the kingdom of heaven. But whosoever shall do and teach them, the same shall be called great in the kingdom of heaven. Matthew 5:17-19. Satan could not afflict Job until he had permission from God. Satan could not afflict Job until he had permission from God. Now there was a day when the sons of God came to present themselves before the Lord. And Satan came also among them. And the Lord said unto Satan, Whence comest thou? Then Satan answered the Lord and said, From going to and fro in the earth, and from walking up and down in it. And the Lord said unto Satan, Hast thou considered my servant Job, that there is none like him in the earth, a perfect and an upright man, one that feareth God, nesh with evil, eschew evil? Then Satan answered the Lord and said, Doth Job fear God for nothing, for naught? Hast thou not made a hedge about him, and about his house, and about all that he has on every side? Thou hast blessed the work of his hands, and his substance is increased in the land. But put forth thy hand now, and touch all that he hath, and he will curse thee to thy face. And the Lord said unto Satan, Behold, all that he hath is in thy power. Only upon himself put not forth thine hand. So Satan went forth from the presence of the Lord. Keep your hands off him, in other words. Again, there was a day when the sons of God came to present themselves before the Lord. And Satan came also among them to present himself before the Lord. And the Lord said unto Satan, Where'd you come from? And Satan answered the Lord and said, From going to and fro in the earth, and from walking up and down in it. What? That's what the Bible says. One more time, the Lord said unto Satan, Hast thou considered my servant Job, that there's none like him in the earth, perfect and an upright man, one that fears servant Job, that there's none like him in the earth, perfect and an upright man, one that fears God, and escheweth evil?

0: It's interesting how the language can make some people give up. Oh, I don't understand. This is just flowery biblical language. It's all there. It's there. You just speak it to yourself in a way that you would say any other sentence. Like it's normal to speak that way, and the meaning comes here pretty quick. Now, how about symptoms of demons? How about fatigue and depression, loss of sleep, fear, anxiety, a foul mouth, addiction to drugs, including caffeine, nicotine, craving for white sugar, all cancer, and all other sicknesses that plagues a person? Can't get along with other people, anger, rage, insanity, etc. These are all afflictions that visit many of us, if not all of us, at one point or another. Now, I'm going off from these points, and I'm going to get into Christian Dynamics, the Christian Dynamics course, how deliverance is done. Okay? Now, I have a link for it, so I'll give you time to get some paper and something to write with, and I'll give you this web address, and you can avail yourself of the Christian Dynamics course. Christian Dynamics Course 1 by Pastor John S. Terrell. Now this is quite a volume. What I'm seeing right now, let me see here. There are the better part of 400 pages in this workbook. And the font is pretty small. I'm thinking about not even 10 points. So you may need your readers. But I'll tell you, this book is something that you will cherish. You really will. There's even Project Monarch over here on page 158. Ron Patton wrote this. Project Monarch, Nazi Mind Control. And then there's a brief history of control. The Anglo Alliance is another section. The evolution of Project MK Ultra. Now, this is in a volume titled Christian Dynamics Course 1. You cannot imagine from this point, having heard this little, what this volume contains. Next page, Bloodlines and Twinning. Level of Monarch Programming. Methods and Components. And this isn't just a little cursory mention. Programmers and Places is another section. I mean, this is amazing. Notable names. And oh, they are. About some helpful resources. 50 years in the Church of Rome. Charles Chiniquy. A Biblical Point of View on Islam by Kirby Anderson. Answers to My Catholic Friends by Thomas Hines. Answers to My Jehovah's Witnesses Friends, also by Thomas Hines. Answers to My Mormon Friends by Hines as well. Breaking the Authority of the Bastard Curse, Paul Norcross and Carl Fox. This volume, if I may use just the parlance of the modern era, this volume absolutely rocks. You're going to learn more by reading this volume than you have ever read from anything other than the Bible. It's absolutely amazing. We're going to get into it with Pastor Rell very, very shortly. And may I say one more time, thank you very much. I had no idea the program would take the direction that it has, although I sensed it. And I'm very, very happy that you've decided to take this trip with us. Okay? So let's get moving. Take a short break and be right on back with me, John B., and Pastor John S. Terrell, The Battle Manual.
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1: Fear. It feeds the enemy. Tonight we welcome back Pastor John Estrell, a pastor, Bible teacher, and deliverance minister who has spent more than 50 years helping believers understand and engage the realities of spiritual warfare through the authority of Jesus Christ. Born in Sweden in 1939, Pastor Terrell left a successful engineering career after his conversion in 1965 and later earned a Master of Divinity. He is the founder and president of the European American Evangelistic Crusades, where he's devoted his life to biblical teaching, discipleship, deliverance ministry, and equipping Christians to recognize spiritual attacks, stand firm in their faith, and walk in the freedom Christ Jesus has provided. 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So that's RLJC-EAEC.org. 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Sheridan, California, 95681. So please, welcome back to Caravan to Midnight, Pastor John Estorell. And we do. Welcome back, Pastor. It's great to have you on tonight.
2: Well, thank you very much. I'm going to be happy tonight to be talking about spiritual warfare. And I will probably go in a little bit more detail on that than what I have done on previous program on Caravan.
1: Okay. Pastor, before we talk about deliverance, let us establish the battlefield. Scripture tells us our struggle is not against flesh and blood, but against rulers, authorities, powers of this dark world, and spiritual forces in the heavenly realms. Most Christians understand the physical world because they can see it, but struggle to understand the spiritual realm because they cannot. So, help us understand that unseen battlefield and why every believer needs to recognize it as real.
2: So let's go back in time, and who are the opponents in this spiritual warfare that we are having, spiritual war?
3: And the have you heard anything about the recent chamber that they discovered underneath the Sphinx in Egypt?
2: God has...
4: Oh, I've heard a great deal about it. All right, thank you very much.
2: Satan has four main
4: Yes, I have heard.
2: Also,
4: I heard that there was a portion of the...
2: evil spirits. And then we have foot soldiers, which is you and me, Christians, and we are fighting the demonic forces and at times fallen angels. So the question is, how often does this battle take place? And the answer is 24/7. Let me take it back now, because I believe that most Christians do not really know the background of this war. So I want to take it back before the time of Adam and Eve. Long time ago, before Adam and Eve, an angel by the name of Lucifer, a cherub, and a regent on the planet Earth, decided to rebel against God. He was able to convince one-third of the angels in heaven to join him in a rebellion, and he started a space war trying to dethrone God. In the book of Isaiah, chapter 14, verses 12 to 15, we read this. How are you fallen from heaven, O Lucifer, son of the morning? How are you cut down to the ground, but did weakest the nations? For you have said in your heart, I will ascend into heaven. I will exalt my throne above the stars of God. I will also sit upon the mount of the congregation in the sight of the north. I will ascend above the heights of the clouds. I will be like the Most High. Yet you shall be brought down to hell, to the sides of the pit. When we read the Bible, we got to remember this, that it is written over a period of thousands of years. So God has not revealed everything in the Bible in one place. It has been a progressive revelation. And the prophet Isaiah operated about 700 years before Christ. And when he wrote this, he simply wrote down what God told him to write down. So if we can really know out of this here that there were nations on the earth, and also there were people on the earth. So prior to Adam and Eve, there was a civilization on earth and in heaven. Let me give you an understanding as I've been looking at this and examining this. If you take all the sand corns on the earth, on every beach, on every continent,
4: was damaged in the recent earthquake in Egypt, by the way. That one
2: some time ago. And the latest
4: argument about the reporting on that one. Actually, the earthquake was in Israel and damaged a portion of its chamber in Egypt. That much I know.
2: We have understood now that there are planets around in a different...
4: Back in a moment. From an area...
2: And the indication is that on each one of these planets were an angel civilization, just like it was here on Earth prior to Adam and Eve. Now, Lucifer decided, he was an angel, he was a cherub, and he decided this, why should I be number two when I can be number one? That's insanity that someone is rebelling against his creator. And in the book of Revelation, now, remember this. God spoke to Isaiah and told him about Lucifer, what happened prior to Adam and Eve, and also to Ezekiel, but I didn't bring that up today. Now, about 700 years later, Jesus comes down to this earth, and he lives here, worked for 30 years in the ministry. Then he's arrested, crucified, resurrected, and the church is started. About 90 AD, this is 90 AD, Jesus brought John the Baptist, not the John the Baptist, but the Apostle John up into heaven. And he wanted him to get a final write-up what has happened and what will happen as we're coming down to the time of the Antichrist. And this is what Jesus told the Apostle John. And there was war in heaven. Michael and his angels fought against the dragon. And the dragon fought with his angels and prevailed not, neither was a place for any more in heaven. And the great dragon was cast out, that old serpent called the devil and Satan, which deceives the whole world. He was cast out into the earth. His angels were cast out with him. And I heard a loud voice saying in heaven, now has come salvation and strength and the kingdom of our God and the power of Christ. For the accuser of the brethren was cast down, is cast down, which accused them before God day and night. And they overcame him by the blood of the Lamb and by the word of the testimony, and they loved not their lives unto death. So I want to give you this picture now. We got all these fallen angels. We are talking now. We're not talking about 1,000 fallen angels. We're not talking about a million. We're talking about trillions of fallen angels that was part of the forces of Lucifer. And they came down to this earth, and this earth became a prison colony. Now, the Bible doesn't say where demons come from. But we do know this when we read the Gospels, that Jesus all the time was casting out demons. So the question simply came to me is this, where did the demons come from? Well, looking in Ezekiel, and Orthodoxia, stating that there were people on the planet Earth prior to Adam and Eve, when Lucifer was a regent, and there were nations here, there were kings here, and so on. My conclusion is that these people, some of them on Earth sided with Lucifer, but some of them did not, because the Bible says that Lucifer did not open his prisons. So when he rebelled, he first had to subdue the Earth and then go out in the universe. He also had to travel to every angel civilization in the entire universe, and one-third of those angels lined up with him. And there were people on those planets. So my understanding is that demons are disemboweled spirits. There were people living before Adam and Eve. And so because of the space war, because of this rebellion, they were now down on Earth together with the fallen angels. How many demons are there? I would say this, and we probably can't even put a number on it. I would say they are as thick as mosquitoes are in Alaska in the summertime, where you just whack your face, you kill about 25 of them, and you take your hand back, and here's another 50 coming on your face. So there is a whole lot of the evil spirits. Now, this is not really talking churches, because the theology has changed. This goes for Pentecostals, Baptists, and the regular denomination, where they simply say, well, the Holy Spirit baptized people back in the days of Jesus. Jesus cast out demons, and Jesus healed people, but that's not for today. So it's really a stupidity of simply saying that there's a whole lot of demons on Earth when Jesus was here, and he did not remove them, which means they're still here, and they're still plaguing people.
4: What's called Dreamland, Area 51. This
2: after he
4: is Dreamland.
2: Defeated. And the Bible says he was sentenced to the lake of fire, but he's not in the lake of fire. And do you wonder now, okay, Adam and Eve was here. We talk about so he's been out on the earth for 6,000 years. What's up? Why is he not in the lake of fire? And the reason is that he simply accused God of being unrighteous. How can an unrighteous God cast his creatures into everlasting punishment? We don't have a Bible verse on that. But we do have a Bible verse in the book of Romans, chapter 3, where Paul says that God is proving his righteousness. So let's pause right now and let me give you this concept now. The human race was created to prove God's righteousness, because all the holy angels out there, and we talk about zillions of them, had a doubt. Is God righteous? God had to settle that. So he created the human race, and it really was a setup with Adam and Eve, because if you read it, Genesis, Adam and Eve had no clue about the war before. They didn't know about Lucifer. They didn't know anything. And so if you think about it, why did God create the garden, perfect, wonderful garden, and then put in a tree there next to the tree of life, saying, you can't eat that? Why did he do that? If he wanted the human race to live in harmony and peace for forever on earth, which he could have done, then why put in the tree? Well, the tree is there, or was there, so that Satan had something to tempt them with. Have you ever thought about this, that in your personal life, there's always something that you have that is a temptation, and you really can't put it away. You resist it. You say, no, I'm not going to do that, and so on. But it's always lurking at temptation point. So Lucifer walks in, and now he doesn't have a body because the Bible says his body was burned, so he's just a spirit. So he needs a body, so he borrows. He's actually talking to the serpent and said, you know, can I borrow your body for just a couple of minutes or whatever? And I'm just going to talk to Eve. So he borrowed the body, and this snake, now he walked. They walked before the fall, and he got up and got up to Eve and said, hello, Eve. Why can't you eat all this fruit? Notice now, Eve did not say, oh, who is this? A snake is talking. Animals talk before Adam and Eve fell into sin. And there was a conversation, and then Eve took the fruit, and she fell in sin, and then Adam was given to it, and he ate, and so on. And now the human race became, have its sinful nature, we now become a sinful race. It's interesting, if you think about it, that in Genesis chapter 2, that the snake is hold. God holds him accountable and said, because you've done this, I'm going to punish you. So the snake had a will. He could say yes or no. So now we have Adam and Eve in the garden. And up to this time, Satan, fallen angels, and demons have been locked up in cages. And they were all over in the air. They would used to have been silly thunder. And the moment Eve sinned, they all came loose. Because now the battle was going to begin between man and Lucifer. And the battle was, is God righteous? So this is what we... I don't want to go any further to that teaching. I have that in my book, Christian Dynamics Course Number 1, and I have it in other write-ups. But the reason I lay this foundation is that we are in a world that is absolutely infested with fallen angels and demons. Now, the fallen angels, they are in the air. They usually don't come down. But the demons are on the ground, and they are pestering us. Now, in Revelation, in 1 Peter 5:8, we read this. Be sober, be vigilant, because your adversary, the devil, as a roaring lion, walks about seeking whom he may devour. Notice now that he walks about seeking whom he may devour. So regardless if you believe that there is a devil, that there are demons, fallen angels, regardless if you believe Jesus Christ is the Son of God and so on, these entities don't care what you believe. They are going to dominate you. They're going to try to take you out. And you can see right now in the United States, we have a fresh battle now. We have communism and socialism come up again. And it's interesting, in about 1850, that's when the communism started on this earth. And it was started by students, college students, university students, the same stuff here now. It's the same type of demons. They're coming back, and they're simply saying, you know, that we got a better way. And Satan always says he has a better way, but it's a disastrous way. Now, the good news is that Jesus has given us power against Satan. And I want to begin to talk about that now. In Mark chapter 16, verses 15 through 18, we're going to read what Jesus said.
1: That's fine. You've got about a minute, maybe a little more. Go right ahead.
2: So, when I was in seminary, Southern Baptist Seminary, we had a session, and I was told by the professor, he said this, never use Mark chapter 16, verses 15 and 18. Never preach on it. Never talk about it. Simply ignore it. Because you don't think it is in somebody already in the scriptures. Well, this is the most powerful word that Jesus gave to the church.
1: All right, well, I'll tell you what, when we come back, let's pick up right where we're leaving off here and tell us how it's powerful, why is it powerful. That'll be great. Really will. You're listening to the voice of Pastor John S. Terrell and me, John B., your humble talk show host and narrator. And we'll be back right after this, may I say it, mandatory break. We take it, or it takes it for us. Stand by, please. This is Fear of Ending Event. It's true. If you want something to go away, quit buying it, quit feeding it. The flip side to that coin is, if you want something to grow, nourish it. People are getting tired of feeding the big tech monster because what they get in return is shadow banning, overt banning, or suspension on social media. Big tech and its derivatives also try to financially soft kill. 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And of course, when the gateways do work, we pay for this convenience with fees. 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
1: Socialism is precisely the religion that must overwhelm Christianity. In the New Order, socialism will triumph by first capturing the culture via infiltration of schools, universities, churches, and the media by transforming the consciousness of society. Antonio Gramsci. 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

0: Welcome to Hour 2 of Caravan to Midnight DEF CON 1, episode 2805, with me, John B., and Pastor John S. Terrell. Now, tell us about that passage in Mark. Just take us back, Pastor, and as the saying goes, let her rip.
1: So the scripture here with Mark 16, 15 through 18 is a very powerful scripture. I would read it again slow, and then I will discuss it. And Jesus said to them, go into the whole world, preach the gospel to every creature. He that believes and is baptized is saved, but he that believes not shall be damned. And these signs shall follow them that believe. In my name they shall cast out devils, they shall speak with new tongues, they shall take up serpents, and if there is any deadly thing, you shall not hurt them. They shall lay hands on the sick, and they shall recover. Now, Bob was a time when the seminary was between 69 and 1973, which was the height of the Jesus Revolution. We had a revival with the full gospel businessmen, and we had the Vietnam War, and there was a lot of protests and that. So it was a very violent time. But the people that were in charge of denominations, and I don't care what denomination it is, if it is a Catholic or if it is a Protestant, they all have one thing in common. They are repeating lies that were spoken to them back in the 1800s when it was decided that they really didn't believe there were demons. They matter of fact, this is what a professor told me. Yes, I know it says in the Bible that Jesus cast out demons. But he was superstitious. He was just a man of his time. He didn't know any better. And so there were no demons cast out.
0: Oh, gotcha.
1: These are seminary professors that are trained theologians. I've been through high school and college and then seminary and then universities. And this is a teaching that has permeated the church. And that's why in churches we don't see on a whole lot of people getting healed. We don't see miracles. We just don't see it because we are told that it is not for us today. And we are told that the baptism of the Spirit is not for us today. So, and then they're giving us bastard Bibles. Like the New King James Version is one of them, and the other Bibles that we have that have taken out chunks of verses have been removed from them. So when a new believer comes in and they give an NIV Bible and say, this is the Bible, that person believes, okay, this is the Word of God. He has no idea that this is the Bible that has been doctored. That the real Bible, the King James Bible, that we have today, but I mean that was in use 1900, has more in it that had been taken out. So these poor guys today that go around the churches and so on, that are smoking and singing and all the other things, they simply have been told lies, and that's why there is no power. Now, what I experienced, I was students to the professors, and I said, you know, I don't believe that. And anytime I wrote a term paper, I had to write a paper, I wrote down my own opinion and said, I don't believe this garbage. And I told them, well, if you're going to graduate, write down what we tell you. If you want to write down what you think, that's fine. And that's what I did. I was a thorn in the flesh for them. So, in 1969 or 70, now I never cast out the demon. I just learned about the baptism of the Holy Spirit. I learned that by going into San Francisco, where they had a lot of Jesus people there. And they had the full gospel businessmen that were very active at that time. So I was waiting for it to be baptized in the Spirit. And then one day, one Sunday, one of the actually, he was a public relations officer at the seminary, and he was in wasn't so sure that I was. And that Sunday morning, he decided to commit suicide, so he wouldn't come to church. He locked himself in the bathroom. And so his wife told us in church, she said, you know, my husband's going to kill himself. So I said, well, I'll talk to him. So I went down, we lived on the campus at that time, so I went down to his place. And I said, I have a book here at home, I said, in my place, that talks about casting out demons. I want you to go with me, and I'm going to loan you the book, you can read it. So we went out to our apartment, and as soon as I closed the door, the guy just took me around the throat and simply said, I'm not leaving until you cast this demon out. And I just stood there and didn't know what to do. So I tried to be religious. I told him, let's kneel in front of the couch and let's pray. Now, I had never done it before. I've never seen it done before. So we knelt down. I started to pray. And then suddenly I feel that the couch is in my face. So I opened my eyes, looked, and the guy had lifted the couch, and he had like shaving foam coming out of his mouth. This was a skinny guy. And then I realized I have problems. So I just started to say, God, please help me get this thing out. He got to go. And I had faith. I was persistent, but I heard clunk, and the couch came down on the floor. I looked over. The guy was laid out on the floor. So I thought, and I killed him. So I had learned this much, lay hands on him and pray. So I laid hands on him. And after a little while, he revived, got up, gave me a bear hug, and he said, it is gone. I don't have it anymore. So that was my first experience. Now, his wife had been married for a few years, and she couldn't get any children, and she also had asthma. So he said, you got to go down and pray for my wife. So I did. And she had 4 years of asthma. And then about a year later, they had their first baby. So that's my introduction. And after that, since about 1970, I have studied, and we have probably cast out demons on tens of thousands of people over the years. And so the thing now is this. You got to know a little bit what you're doing. So let me share the next thing with you now. So tonight we're going to offer you my book, Christian Dynamics Course Number 1. It's a book about 300 pages, and it's a manual. It's a manual that I have learned over about 40, 50 years in the ministry. So listen to this now. The devil must have a cause before he can attack a Christian, overcome the Christian. Now, this guy, his name was Jim. He was a Christian, a good Southern Baptist, but he had demons. So he could go to his pastor and say, you know, I've got a demonic problem, because you cannot have that. So go and see a shrink. You know, you're probably thinking in the wrong way. So what had he done? Well, in the Vietnam War, he was part of the Bing. He had been in the U.S. Navy, and at that time, the U.S. government, they had whorehouses in Hong Kong, they had them in Japan, they had them in Vietnam or Thailand. And so on the recreation, the dig him off, he went to a whorehouse, and that's when he picked up his demon, or demons. So the devil must have a cause before he can attack a Christian and overcome the Christian. So making a Christian defy one of Jesus' teachings will open up the door for demons to attack. So what I'm telling you is this. You can be attacked like Job was. He was righteous. And you can shake that off. But when we break one of God's commandments, one of Jesus' commandments, that gives demons a legal right to afflict you and come in and afflict you. And by the way, demons read your thoughts. Satan can read your thoughts. Fallen angels can read your thoughts. They communicate with you via thoughts. So when people says, well, if I don't talk loud, they will not hear. Yeah, they will hear. So that's just as dumb as say, you know, if I wear something, you know, the elephant is going to come to me if I have this on my body. So listen to this now. This is from Matthew 5:17-19. Think not I've come to destroy the law or the prophets. I'm not come to do, but to fulfill. For verily I said to you, till heaven and earth pass, one jot, one tittle shall in no wise pass for the law, till all be fulfilled. Whoso therefore shall break one of these least commandments, and shall teach them so, he shall be called the least in the kingdom of heaven. But whosoever shall do and teach them, the same shall be called great in the kingdom of heaven. Notice now that Jesus said the law and the prophets. He didn't say the traditions of the Jews. He said the law of the prophets. What is the law? The law of the 5 books of Moses. And the prophets are the prophets. These are the different Isaiah, Jeremiah, and so on. So Jesus said, I did not come to destroy the 5 books of Moses or the prophets. I came to fulfill. So if we look now upon all, which is called the Torah, it divided in 3 parts. So you have the moral law, you have the practical law, and then you have the sacrificial law. Now, we do know this, that Jesus fulfilled the sacrificial law. We don't sacrifice anymore. But the 2 laws, the moral law, which we the 10 commandments, the practical law, they still stand. They stand today. And you've been told, well, we are Jesus people, we have the New Testament, we don't worry about the Old Testament. Well, that's why you got a problem with demons. Because, you see, first of all, you're told there's no power. There's not this and that. And then you're told, you know, you stay in the New Testament and keep your nose clean. And you wonder, you know, why are things not working properly? When you have a job, just a job, and when you take a job, you cannot say, well, I like this, this, and I don't like that part, I don't like this part, I will do this. They're going to say to you, you're not going to work here. You're done before you start. So let me give you a little tidbit here on what opened up the doors for demons. We have the 10 commandments, and we try to follow them, but not really. But you break one of these, for example, how many people are breaking that Moses said you shall not lust after your neighbor's wife, or you shall not commit adultery? Well, the most common sin today in America is adultery, fornication. This is where we have pornography come in. This is where everybody is just messing around. And Satan is loved because when we do these different things, we get cursed. And then demons come in and we wonder, why is it I got saved? I got rid of this. I don't do it anymore. Well, just because you got saved does not remove demons. This is not a fallacy. When we get saved, you are sealed by the Holy Spirit, but you're not baptized in the Holy Spirit. You are sealed. Your spirit is born again, but the flesh has not changed. Your soul still has a sinful nature. And if you had demons before, they are not going to leave just because you got saved. That's a fallacy. That is a very destructive to the Christians because it is not true. It stops us from simply getting rid of demons because we don't think they are there. So it is very important we understand that. And so let's say, for example, now he says, well, I commit adultery, you know, and I don't chew, I don't chase, I don't do that, you know, I'm pretty good. But now you're munching on your pork chops or your bacon. And where you have your shrimp, your fish, crab, and so on, lobsters. And you says, man, this is good stuff. You have different fish. For example, you have having a salt to have that bottom fish. And catfish. Now, the Bible says you should not eat them. And you says, well, that's ultimate. I'm under the blood of Jesus. I'd say I could eat anything. How many crosses were there on Calvary? There were three crosses. We had Jesus on one thief on one, and one thief on the other. But I never have heard of a cross where they hung up the pig so they would have him cursed. So why did God give the practical food laws? To avoid being sick. At that time, they had no electricity. They didn't have a lot of knowledge. So God, Jesus said this. He described this animal. You can eat this. You cannot eat that. And so it's very simple. And Moses never said, well, can you tell me about the chemical stuff behind it? There was no explanation. So that's a little law. Not you eat pork, you're not going to go to hell. You're just going to go to heaven early. And the same thing is that Jews and Muslims have one in common. They have very low cancer rates because neither of them eat shellfish or they eat pork or things that God said do not eat. So we are so happy here. And, of course, the cancer industry is a huge industry in America. And how many people get killed? Gobs of people. Anyway, so this is something that you want to work. In my book, I listed 92 curses. There are 92 places in the Bible where God said, if you do this,

0: So they are cursed. They don't know it. No one in church will tell you, have you broken the curses that are in the Bible? No, I'm under blood. I'm under Jesus. The Old Testament has not anything to do with me. I can do whatever I want. That's why we got demonic problems. Now, next point. Satan could not afflict Job until he had permission from God. So Satan, demons, cannot afflict you unless they have permission from God. And this is where you and I control it by simply saying, I'm going to make sure that I close the doors. I'm going to walk close to Jesus. And that would take away 95% of the attacks. You still get attacks, but there'd be a different way if you're walking with the Lord and you do it great in the kingdom, then they will attack you for that. So let me read here from Job chapter 1 here and see how far we'll get, Jones. Now there was a day when the sons of God came to present themselves before the Lord, and Satan came also among them. And the Lord said to Satan, whence come you? And Satan answered the Lord and said, from going to and fro in the earth, and from walking up and down in it. And the Lord said to Satan, have you considered my servant Job, that there is none like him in the earth, a perfect and upright man, but not fear God, and excuse evil? And Satan answered the Lord and said, did Job fear God for naught? Have you not made a hedge about him and about his house, and about all he has on every side? You have blessed his work of hand, his substance in the increase of land. But put forth your hand now and touch all that he has, and he will curse you to the face, through your face. And the Lord said unto Satan, behold, all he has is in your power. Only upon himself put not forth your hand. So Satan went for the presence of the Lord. What I will tell you with that is simply this, that the demon cannot just attack you without the cost. Now, I happen to be born out of wedlock. And actually, I was conceived out of wedlock. And I did not know that I had a curse, the bastard curse. And it was not until many years later, when I read the Bible, was pointed out to me, realized, yes, I want to break this. And when I broke it, I had some breakthroughs in my life. So this is what you want to do is, but if you don't know that curses exist, you are not going to do anything about it. This is the second time here.
1: Mr. Craig, we've got about a minute.
0: It's the second time in Job when Satan goes back and Satan says this. In Christian, the old man will give his life, but put forth your hand on, touch his bone and flesh. He will curse you to your face. And the Lord said to Satan, behold, it's in your hand, but save his life.
1: Amazing. Be goodness, folks. Stand by, more to come.

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1: 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Government spies are everywhere, in your house and in your air, and especially in your email, starting with widely used free email accounts. 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As we carry on our conversation tonight with Pastor John S. Terrell, one of the things that stood out to me in your teaching is that many Christians spend their lives, as we've discussed tonight, as you've told us tonight, fighting people and circumstances and politics and even themselves when the real battle is taking place somewhere else. Right? So how do we recognize when we're dealing with a spiritual attack, and what practical using the authority Christ has already given them?
2: The symptoms of demons, I've got to share that with you, which is fairly common, is fatigue, depression, loss of sleep, fear, anxiety, a foul mouth, addiction to drugs, including caffeine, nicotine, craving for white sugar, cancer and other sicknesses that also plagues a person. So the way that demons work is they do not have a physical body. They are a spirit. They want to feel sex. They want to feel how to be drunk. They want to feel all the debauchery that goes on. So when a demon moves in to you, and I would say that most people have demons, they're just a different about their control them. That demon will have you to look at pornography. that they would have you go to a whorehouse, that they would have you to drink, to take a drug. And when you experience the high or the sensation that goes into the demon and he experiences that, and that's what he craves. And that's why if you look upon people that are drug addicts, they are just walking dead. And they just got to have the next fix. The next fix is not the person that wants it. It's a demon that wants it. Now, another thing is, a sign of demons is you can't get along with people. You have a lot of anger, rage, insanity. These are some of the signs. But most of the signs, probably the worst sign is this, that you are anxious. You don't have peace. There is fear. And you never feel satisfied. And that is a sign that there are demonic forces in you. Over the years, I learned this in the beginning. I didn't have anything written. I just had a few Bible verses. We tried to cast the demons out. And sometimes it worked and sometimes it did not work. I have seen everything. I work with Satanists and witches and the people coming out of different, whatever, I've got it all. I've done it all. And I realized this, that it is just like when you have surgery. You go in for surgery, and then afterwards they give you antibiotics. They make sure that your wound is cleaned up and so on. And they take care of you afterwards so that you heal up so the bacteria and viruses cannot get in so that you can function afterwards. So the Holy Spirit told me this, write a manual. Write a manual. I started writing that manual about 1973. I finished it in 2010. And let me share with you briefly here what I have in that manual. We talk about salvation, which is simple. People get saved. And then we talk about who is the enemy, who is the creator, the origin of sin, the government of Satan, Book of Enoch, life before the flood, the kingdom of God, things that are talked about today in the opening. Lesson 4, the result of occult involvement. If you're involved in the occult, witchcraft, Satanism, or let's say you read horoscopes, what's the result of that? What kind of demons do you have from that? Then I have a lesson that is very powerful called the health of the birth, the health, the birthright of every Christian. And in this here lesson, I talk about the division of the Old Testament, which I'll get today, the law of cause and effect, understand the rules of engagement. Idolatry will block all the healing. What role does food have in the quest for healing? God's our healer. So in that section, I'm simply saying, okay, because I dealt with this. If you do this, you will have that result. You can have a very healthy lifestyle if you follow what God wants you to do. I was 40 years old, and the Holy Spirit told me one day, how are you going to work it? How do you want to walk out when you die? Do you want to walk out or do you want to be wheeled out in a wheelchair? I said, I want to walk out. He told me this. Start exercising. I had a very regiment of vitamins. So I started going to the gym. I went to the gym for 30 years or more. And I'm now going to be 86 in a couple of months. I'm still working full time. I'm still doing everything what I always have done. I just got married about 7 months ago after my wife passed away 2 years ago. And I started over. And I'm functioning properly. And I got a few miles on me. But I plan to go to 120. And I don't want to go to 120 in a wheelchair. I want to be active like Moses was. The day, last day on earth, he said, God told me, you walk up that mountain, I'm going to talk to you. He walked up about 3,000-4,000 feet on the mountain. Then God said, okay, this is what you have in the land of Israel. It's time now to go. I'm going to take you home. He died healthy. You can die healthy. But you see, you got to make decisions. I have a 2005 Volvo. It's as good today as it was when I bought it. And I take care of it. Everything works on it. Maintenance. Maintenance is the key. Maintenance for us is you got to make sure that you keep the demons off your body. You got to make sure that you have the right diet and that you're walking with the Lord. The next thing I go through, and that's very important, so that you probably never have seen, I have a list of biblical curses where I list every curse, about 92 of them that are in the Bible, and I list them all, give a scripture to you, so you can pray and get rid of it. Then my next lesson is the demon possession and oppression. What is demon possession versus oppression? Then I have a lesson here on counterfeit anointing, because there's been a lot of counterfeit anointing. And then I have a lesson here that how to handle demonic problems. Some facts about the devil and demons, breaking of curses. Can a Christian be cursed? Or the Gentile nation accepted from the law of God? And then I have my last lesson here, casting out of demons. And I have written down here, God showed me that there's going to be people that I cannot meet, that they live far from me. I want to write the manual so they can sit at home and follow this step one, step two, step three, what they can do is self-deliverance. I talk about tattoos, and that's another plague that has just come upon us right now. Everyone is getting tattoos. And women are worse than men. Then I deal with gambling. And then I deal with sipping saints, alcohol, and other things. And the last one I deal with is there's nothing funny in comic books. Comic books actually introduce a child to the demonic world, because you take Superman, Spider-Man, and some of these, they are living in the supernatural world. They are not living in the physical world. And so in this book, Christian Dynamics, course number one, I put in everything that I know during my 50 years in the ministry of casting out demons, praying for the sick, and so on. So that's available, Christian Dynamics, course number one. And but have a reference to it on your website so you can go that. And so somebody says, well, how much is a book? We sell it for 27 bucks. For 27 bucks, you can get to know everything that I have learned in 50 years. That's a pretty good bargain. We are not selling these books to get rich. These are done so that you can get help. So that's my introduction, John, tonight. Ask questions or anything I didn't cover.
1: I'll tell you, I've got a lot of questions. This is really quite something. But, folks, there are 376 pages, and that's before you get to all of the helpful resources, 376. So, and the font is not large. So it's not tiny, but you're going to need your readers, okay? I mean, I can still hit a gnat at 500 yards, but up close, forget about it. But this is one of the things that is in here. But Pastor John, I am living under grace. This is the battle cry of the backslidden preachers and their followers. Quote, we are living under grace. It doesn't matter how much we sin. God doesn't care since we are covered by the blood of Jesus, end quote. This is the biggest and fattest lie ever produced by the devil, spoken by every demon and repeated by every backslidden Christian. You will not find this in the entire Bible. Yes, it is true that God has saved us by grace through faith in Christ, but nowhere does it say that you can live like
2: hell.
1: Hell, break God's commandments and not be held accountable for it. On the contrary, the Bible tells us that God will hold us accountable for all our sins since we were saved. And this is what Jesus said, wherefore by their fruits you shall know them. Not every one that saith unto me, Lord, Lord, shall enter into the kingdom of heaven, but he that doeth the will of my Father which is in heaven. So, being saved doesn't mean you have a license to go out and do what you were doing before you were saved. That should be obvious, but I'll tell you what, a lot of people don't think it's obvious. They try and do it anyway. That's okay. I backslid a little bit. That's okay. I'll go to church. Everything will be fine. Well, maybe that's true, because we sin with monotonous regularity, and about half the time we don't even know we're doing it. I mean, is that true or not?
2: Well, that's an attitude that is in the world. And another thing that is not taught in the churches is that there is going to be a judgment for Christians. And you have this in the 2 Corinthians chapter 5, where Paul says this in verse number 10. For we must all appear before the judgment seat of Christ, that everyone will receive the things done in his body according to what is done, whether it be good or bad. Knowing therefore the terror of the Lord, we persuade men, but we are made manifest unto God, and I trust also made manifest in your conscience. So the Bible teaches that when we get to heaven, we're going to go, before you get into the general population, you're going to go to the judgment seat of Christ. Now, every sin that you committed before you got saved is blotted out. It will never show up. But everything you've done after you are saved, you will be judged by. Now, the good news is that when you sin and you repent and ask God to forgive you, the blood of Jesus would wash that away. But every sin that we do not repent of after salvation, we just shrug it off, you will have to make some payments. And it's also going to be a loss of positions. So when we get up into heaven and you have done a lot of things that you should have done and you just sloughed it off, Jesus is going to say, well, I had this position for you. This was a nice job I had for eternity, but I can't give it to you because you did not repent of your sins. You forfeited that. So we're going to give you another job. You're going to give you a rag here. You're going to shine the golden slates in heaven. So there are consequences. There's going to be different positions in heaven. But the beautiful thing is, like Paul said, you know, that we have the right, we can judge ourselves, and that we don't have to be judged. So personally, what I do every night before I go to bed, I ask God to forgive me. I think about, what have I done today? Did I get angry today? Did I hurt somebody? Did I do something that I shouldn't have done? And if God showed me, yes, you did, I ask for forgiveness. I repent of it. I try not to repeat it. So I try to keep a clean slate. I want to come into the judgment seat of Christ, and it's going to be light, where Jesus is going to say, well, you put my blood on just about everything. Maybe here, one or two, we've got to deal with. That's my goal. I don't want to come in and get whipped, because the Bible says that God has tormenting angels. Now, this is not purgatory. This is biblical judgment seat of Christ.
1: I want to run this past you, if I may.
3: many people
2: can
3: think they know
2: that?
3: What's that? Oh, nice. I just want to run something past you, and that is, in modern English, people often hear repent and think it means feel guilty or feel sorry, confess, apologize, something like that. These are related ideas, but they're not the primary biblical meaning as I understand it. The principal New Testament Greek word is metanuo, composed of meta, meaning after, beyond, or change, and then nous, mind, understanding, and intellect. Literally, it means to change one's mind. Does that agree with your understanding?
2: Yes. Actually, what God wants us to do is just he wants us to learn and not repeat it. We are not going to be perfect, but we can't control ourselves. For example, you know, I don't throw myself in front of a car on a freeway. I can control myself. So repent means that when you repent, you also change. Here's why I illustrate this. Let's say you and me, John, we're going out to a restaurant, and I'm sitting opposite you. So we're eating and having a nice talk, and then suddenly I just kick you really hard on the shin, and you go, oh! And I said, John, I'm sorry, please forgive me. And you're in moaning and groaning, said, oh, God, forgive you. So we continue to eat and, you know, have a good time and so on. And suddenly I kick you again really hard. And this time you have a hard time to forgive me. You say, oh, I forgive you. If I do it the third time, you're going to look at me and say, you're not serious. You're not repenting. You're bad. And this is what we should do. Recognize this. When we repent, we also want to change. We want to turn around 180 degrees. Some sins we will commit. We still have a sinful nature. But we can't control most of the stuff that we do. Because I don't rob banks anymore. I don't shoot people. I never did. I don't do the big sins. I'm able not to do that. I just have the attitude sins that I'm dealing with. Anger, resentment, and so on.
3: This is an extraordinarily comprehensive volume, ladies and gentlemen. It really is. Pastor Terrell, what is the best way for people to get... folks, I'm telling you, if you sit down and just spend a few minutes, you know, you'll wind up spending more than a few minutes, because when you begin reading this, you're going to get into it. You really are. Christian Dynamics Course 1. How many courses are there? Is one
2: course. Well, I have four courses. Mm-hmm. But the Christian Dynamics number 1 is the most important, because that helps people to get out of bondage from demonic forces. It helps them to get into a healthier lifestyle. It makes you can get along better with your wife or your husband, and so on. So I would say that's the most important book. The others are building upon Christian Dynamics. They deal with prayer. They deal with growing in Christ. And the next last one is the gifts of the Holy Spirit and guidance.
3: Now, the easiest way to get this is quite an address, ladies and gentlemen, but it's https://, but the address is rljc-eaec.org/bookstore. And then you can do another slash and put Christian-Dynamics-Course-1. But you can get to it without every little symbol in there. rljc-eaec.org/bookstore, and you'll be well on your way. Pastor Terrell, something occurred some weeks ago. I have never shared what happened to me that brought me around, even though I'm slow, I'm stubborn. This happened on November 16, 2009. But the literally, the name of Jesus, it was like the great cupped hand of the Lord himself came down and plucked me out of a really bad situation involving dropping a motorcycle on the freeway in rush hour traffic at 70 miles an hour. But I find that as time goes by, it was such a dramatic rescue. I began thinking, people love the rescue. They're so grateful for the rescue. But maintenance seems to be the difficult part. Would you just give us a quick comment on that as we run out of show?
2: Yes. Give me the point again, exactly what you were using.
3: Well, it's just the rescue is wonderful.
2: I had an accident.
3: Yeah. The rescue is wonderful, but it's the maintenance that people don't. You know what I mean?
2: Yes. So the maintenance is truly important. And even if I gave my life to Christ when I was 3 years old, and then I recommit when I was about 23, 24 years old. So during that time, I've been walking with the Lord. I was very sloppy in the beginning. And as the Lord showed me, I don't have fear, but he showed me this, that you have to be careful. You don't have to sin if you don't want to sin. You can't control your temper.
3: Understood. Pastor Terrell, I'll be mentioning your book over the coming days, Christian Dynamics Course Number 1. Thank you for being here tonight with us and all of you. The signal continues. God bless you, everyone, and good night.
1: Be true. If you want something to go away, quit buying it, quit feeding it. The flip side of that coin is, if you want something to grow, nourish it. People are getting tired of feeding the big tech monster, because what they get in return is shadow banning, overt banning, or suspension on social media. Big tech and its derivatives also try to financially soft kill. This is when someone wants to buy something, but they're prevented from doing it because their payment repeatedly fails. And of course, when the gateways do work, we pay for this convenience with fees. So, don't feed the monster. If you want or have ever wanted to join Caravan to Midnight by card or any other payment service and found you could not process membership, just send a check or money order to CTM, PO 141288, Dallas, Texas 75214. Include a legibly written email or phone number in case we need to reach you, and as soon as we see that info, your membership is activated, and you help turn the monster against itself.

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1: Something that is hard to put your finger on. I've got a fax here from somebody else who sent me a USGS report that is now reporting the earthquake, originally reported as 8.5, as 6.4 at a depth of 33 kilometers in the islands K-U-R-I-L, Kuril, I believe, islands of the former Soviet Union. So I've had this now reported at every magnitude under the sun, literally under the sun, and they do indeed report it as 6.4. So I have no idea what to believe. Somebody called a little while ago, I'm sure you heard them, and said 5.8 and thought it was a case of dyspnea. I have no idea what this is. You will hear the original reports on the Coast show that is going to repeat if you get it following this program this morning. Absolutely incredible. Nothing short of incredible. GMX, hard water, no problem. GMX.
2: Report being a pure light being. Extraterrestrial, by the way. That's how they originally were trapped in the karmic cycle by sort of like not doing what they were supposed to do. But it's a very controlled kind of experience. I describe a chapter of this in Past Lives, Future Lives about a light people experience. But it's a very, very, it's almost like doing a past life regression in a glass bubble. It's very controlled. It's censored. It's a very, very difficult experience for the patient. Not harmful, just that it's hard to get information. But it's very extraterrestrial because this will go back a million, 2 million B.C., if not before. And some of your listeners out there may have had dreams about that, where they were some sort of light being, so to speak, not communicating with an extraterrestrial who was, but they themselves were, and that would be what we call the light people regressions, which are infrequent but do exist.
1: All right, try this fact. Let me read it to you, then you react. Art, I'd like to ask your guest what his feelings are about the difference between seeing the future and creating it. It is my experience that when I see the future, there's a great amount of latitude in believing in the foreseen outcome and choosing to change it, if only through our own thoughts. My personal feelings are that if disasters are to occur, it will be because we have all, in effect, voted for it with our thoughts and emotions for various reasons. You get what you concentrate on. And he gives a note at the bottom, there is an upcoming ABC program on remote viewing, and I'll have to watch for that.
2: Very good. There's also an NBC movie for television on UFOs on Monday night, by the way.
1: Boy, I'll tell you, it brings another good question, Doctor. Whether it's your field or ufology or whatever it is, we are being, now I've been doing this show for years, or a show like it, but we're being all of a sudden inundated.
2: Yeah. As a matter of fact, of course, you know, the media mentality is if it's hot, just keep doing it until it dies out. But I wrote you in that little fact I sent you earlier that I did a taping for the Gabrielle National talk show.
1: Yes.
2: Talk show, and the topic was angels. And they had me on because I also am an expert in that. And it'll be aired in a couple of weeks in which I'll be talking about some of my patient cases who had angelic experiences in dreams, and they actually manifested to, in one case, a woman saved her mother's life by using the information that her angels gave her. But going back to the question, which is a very good one, in reality, what that person is saying is exactly what I'm saying, as well as what quantum physics says, is that there is no certainty out there. Your mind does create the reality. The thoughts, our thoughts are electromagnetic radiation. That is the wavelength of what we call the soul or spirit. It's like a TV or radio signal. That's what electromagnetic radiation is. And, in fact, as I gave you the example before about the friction experiment, if you don't observe it, it doesn't exist. That's what we're saying. So when patients come to see me here in Los Angeles, what I do is I help I ask them the right questions in trance to have them lay out their future alternatives, and then they can choose and be programmed for their ideal options. So if your life is miserable now, and a lot of listeners out there will fit into this category where there are a lot of things going on in their lives that are not happy, it doesn't mean that you are you have to suffer in this space for the rest of this lifetime or for eternity. You simply have to get your act together by accessing your higher self, perceiving the other options out there, retrain your mind so that instead of thinking about your cup being half full or not a drop in it, your cup is overflowing, so to speak, and that's the empowerment and the optimism, and that's why I always go against the gloom and doomers, whether it be in economics and politics or in the metaphysical field, because what they're doing is sending out the energy that says, hey guys, life sucks and then you die, and I got a real problem with that.
1: Well, if enough people think life sucks, then you die, that could become reality?
2: To them, but not necessarily for me or anybody else who doesn't buy that routine. You see, I create my own world, and I'm not deluding myself.
1: David Koresh, down at Mount Carmel, did he create his own Armageddon?
2: Yeah, well, basically he did. I mean, you know, he sort of like went out with a flame, you know what I mean? But, yeah, you create your own. I mean, so did Hitler and so did Florence Nightingale. I mean, you create her positivity. You can do whatever you want. My point here is that what people assume is that, you see, the reason why television is used so much to brainwash people, it's a great, great brainwashing medium because people will buy whatever you put on television. If you put it on long enough, if you market it right, it'll sell. It doesn't matter what it is. The greatest inventions of society, the greatest technological improvements, well, every one of them was laughed at. People would say, get a horse, when the car was invented about 100 some odd years ago, right? The light bulb was laughed at. Everything was laughed at until all of a sudden, 20 years later, people say, you know, I don't know how we lived without this device. And the point here is that to be the pioneer in the field, for example, you talk about all the metaphysical things. 18 years ago, when I did progression, when I would do TV interviews, or,
1: yes,
2: right, 1980, producers would say, listen, doctor, you know, your work is a little weird. We like you, but your work is a little weird. So you can talk about the regression, but please don't deal with progression. You know, it's a little bit too, regressions are more difficult enough. And I would say, fine, I would just ignore them and talk about progressions. And people seem to like it at the same time. Now, everybody wants to do progressions now. That's why NBC called me last year for those time. Everybody, why? Because it hasn't been done before. I mean, at least nobody, you know, my Past Life Future Lives was the first book ever written on progression therapy. And basically, it's something new, but it's also empowering. And interestingly enough, although I don't think that's the media's orientation to it, the reason I like this field so much is not just because it's new and improved, but because it is empowering. It does give the average person out there, you don't have to be a celebrity, you know, you can be an average person out there.
1: All right, Dr. Hold it. If there are any number of possible parallel universes, then when you progress somebody, an individual, you are reading but that individual universe, are you not? Or are you reading something that will be collectively true?
2: No, it's individual. Because, for example, like here's a good example. Let me give you a great case. It's a case of a woman I did years ago when I was in Baltimore. She was a working for a public relations firm as a secretary. She was sexually harassed by a boss and gave in to him because he needed the job. She looked like Adrienne from Rocky One, you know, mousy looking, and although, you know, so she had weight problems, she was smoking, she had everything in the world.
1: Mm-hmm.
2: Now, as it turns out, she goes into the future of this life by about 4 or 5 years. She sees herself buying into a radio station in Florida, looking differently, having a completely empowered life, and she goes, doctor, this is about the greatest fantasy trip I've ever had, or what's going to happen? I said, look, it's a reality. Let's check it out. So as it turns out, I don't hear from her. 6 months later, she leaves. She doesn't call me back. Her number's disconnected. I hear from her a year and a half later. She says, I moved to Florida. I want to come home for Thanksgiving, and I'd like to see you and just talk to you and update you with my life. And I said, fine. She comes into my office. She looks totally different. She looks like a model now. She's this beautiful woman. She lost weight. She stopped smoking. She quit her job. She did buy into a radio station. She ran her own public relations firm. Everything she told me, or just about everything I could think of that was verifiable in her progressions, all came true.
1: All right. Well, then maybe in Gordon Michael Scallion's world, California does fall into the ocean.
2: And people who follow him, this is the problem I have, and people are willing.
1: All those people who follow him, they fall into.
2: It's just like the Poseidon adventure. When they follow the doctor, they wound up drowned, you know?
1: All right. East of the Rockies, you're on the air with Dr. Bruce Goldberg. Hi.
3: Hey, I have a question for the doctor.
1: Sure. Where are you?
3: Lubbock, Texas.
1: Lubbock, Texas, right?
3: Have you ever done a past life regression where the person has been someone in the time of when the Bible, when the stories in the Bible were written?
2: Well, actually, I've done regressions more New Testament than Old Testament. I don't know anybody who hung around with Moses or Abraham.
3: Yeah.
2: But I do have work with people who were around, and actually some people actually saw Christ crucified. So the New Testament stories are much more relevant to what people have reported to me in past lives.
3: Really? Thank you.
2: Sure.
1: All right, thank you. Well, then, was Christ crucified in all past lives, doctor, or just some?
2: Well, see, this is where we, in reality, see, we don't know the answer to that. The theoretical basis here is that it's not necessarily in every single one.
4: Richard
2: wasn't killed in every single parallel universe.
4: Well, that's what I'm trying to cause you trouble here. In other words, if the future is variable, then why is not the past?
2: The past actually is, the problem with the past being changeable is what quantum physics says, and they prove this by very complicated mathematical equations, is that the more observable the event, as in the media, like everybody covered the Lincoln assassination, as well as the Kennedy, then you can't change that. Whereas the future, by our definition, is not observed, therefore we can't change it. So there are parallel universes in the past, too, but because events are observed, and the more observed they are, the less you can change them.
4: First-time caller line, you're on the air with Dr. Goldberg. Hi.
5: Hello.
4: Just turn your radio off. That is number one. Get that radio off.
2: And stay where you are, and your social security number too. No,
4: yeah, that's right.
2: So where are you calling from?
5: I'm calling from Minneapolis, Minnesota.
4: Okay, good.
5: Doctor, first of all, I just want to let you know that I'm enjoying this show tonight. It's incredible. And I want to ask the doctor if you could describe the process as quickly as you could of what goes on between you and the patient.
2: Sure. Well, first of all, the process of hypnosis is you can identify driving in your car in the freeway or highway and being in a daydream level where you pass by exits that you have done on routine trips and not realize where you are but not get into an accident. Then you can relate to what hypnosis is like. It's a daydream state. What I do with the patient after I explain what I'm doing first, I get a history from them, what their goals are, and then I describe the techniques that we're going to be using with them, and then I guide them into the initial hypnotic level. Then we'll do usually an age regression and past life regression on the first session, and then we'll follow it up with superconscious mind taps, and then we'll end the therapy with doing progressions into the future of this life, and if the patient is interested, we go into future lives too.
4: Get all that?
5: Absolutely. I just want to make one more quick comment. I found it very interesting when you were talking a little while ago about how possibly there could be a bias of the scientist to the observable phenomenon in relating natural science to social science. There's a book that I'm reading right now that talks about that exact thing. It's relating quantum physics to other types of social science in the process of testing and how social science there is such a participatory bias. So I thought that was.
2: Well, also, don't forget, social sciences, and as in behavioral sciences, are really not really scientific because that you can't—they're not repeatable. They don't have the same rules that physics and chemistry and medicine and pharmacology do. So, but the point is that even if you take our really ultra hard-nosed science, like physics and let's say biology, if you will, it doesn't mean anything because if I'm not there to watch you dissect a frog when you were in high school, it never happened.
4: All right, doctor. Hold on. We'll be right back to you. Dr. Bruce Goldberg is my guest. And another number for you is Dr. Goldberg's, his tapes, his information, all the rest of it, 1-800-KARMA for you. That's an easy number to remember, right, doctor?
2: That's 1-800- right. You can also write to me at 4300 Natoma, N as in Nancy, A-T-O-M-A Avenue in Woodland Hills, California, 91364.
4: Okay, but the number is what everybody's going to remember.
2: Yeah. Okay.
4: It's 1-800-KARMA for you, right?
2: 1-800-527-6248, which is 1-800-KARMA for you.
4: All right. East of the Rockies, you're on the air with Dr. Goldberg. Where are you calling from, please?
6: Huh?
4: Where are you calling from, sir?
6: Wichita.
4: Wichita. Sorry. All right, turn your radio off.
6: Yes.
4: All right, go ahead.
6: Okay, now I do not dream.
4: Yes, you do.
2: Yes, you do. You dream for 3 hours a night or you would be a corpse right now. You would be, the research in every dream laboratory, everything from UCLA to Maimonides in New York to every place else, shows that every human being, if you sleep for 8 hours,
4: what
2: you
4: do not remember them. What he means is he doesn't remember dreams.
2: You don't remember them, right, but you want to go into REM for 3 hours a night.
6: When I was a child, I can remember dreams.
2: Okay.
6: But I have not remembered dreams in probably 30 years.
4: Okay,
6: I have a hard time going to sleep also.
4: Right.
2: Okay, now insomnia is a big issue, and there is a tape I have which is also on how to very simply, very naturally guide you into very natural sleep because you have to deal with this. If you have insomnia, you automatically are very compromised in your emotional and energy cleansing of your day-to-day life. Insomnia is a real no-no. So it's very simple to get rid of. I mean, it is absolutely one of the easiest things I deal with.
6: Well, once I go to sleep, I can sleep, but like I say, it takes me an hour.
2: Right, it should take you more than 20 minutes. If it takes more than 20 minutes to fall asleep, then you have type 1 insomnia. If you wake up in the middle of the night or every hour and a half or 2 hours during the REM cycle, that's called type 2. And if you wake up at 3 or 4 in the morning and can't get back to sleep, that's the worst type. That's type 3. Those are all very negative to your emotional growth.
4: Boy, I've been all three of those.
2: Yeah, but you have a weird schedule. You're violating every rule in the world of biology.
4: I know. It'll probably get me. West of the Rockies, you're on the air with Dr. Goldberg. Hi.
7: Hi.
4: Where are you calling from?
7: San Diego.
4: San Diego, all right.
7: Yes, through your studies, what is the most unusual dreams that you have encountered, and what made you get into the field of dreams?
4: All right.
2: Well, the most unusual dreams were the light people that I mentioned earlier, about people who were pure light as extraterrestrials, and this was their first life on Earth. And it was so restricting and so difficult for the patient that I investigated those a lot further, and about 5% of my regressions are light people regressions. Their dreams themselves were simply came up as a subsequent side effect to doing the past life regressions with my patients in the waking state or the hypnotic level. Only after I started doing it and developed the practice that people start saying, you know, doctor, I had this weird dream of me, and it looked like I was in a Greek outfit during the Battle of Troy here. And then I started correlating the dreams as sneak previews, and then, of course, doing a lot of reading and research with the precognitive dreams, the out-of-body experiences, near-death experiences, the idea of psychic dreams, if you will, precognitive, as we call them, and the idea of lucid dreaming, which is a whole other topic, too. That also came up as a result of doing the work. You really can't do this field and be an expert and not deal with dreams, because it's part of everything. Any psychotherapist, if they don't deal with dreams in some way, they're just missing the boat.
4: All right, good. East of the Rockies, not a lot of time. You're on the air with Dr. Goldberg. Hi.
8: Hi, Art. This is Ruby in Missouri. I'd like to ask Dr. Goldberg a question.
4: All right.
8: Sure. Just a second ago, you said David Koresh created his own Armageddon, correct?
4: No, I asked, and he confirmed, yes.
8: Yeah, okay. My question is, do young children who are severely and profoundly abused create their own child abuse?
4: Oh, good question.
2: Actually, it's a very good question, because everybody chooses their own positivities and negativities in life. So, yes, those children who were killed by Koresh and children who are abused by some stepfather or father or uncle or whatever are definitely choosing that. That doesn't make it okay for the person to be the perpetrator, but yes, there are no, quote, victims that don't choose that. My point here is to train people to not accept the victim mentality, and that's called empowerment.
4: That's absolutely incredible.
2: Because if you're empowered, you won't choose to be a child who's sexually abused. You'll choose to be a child who grows up in somewhat of a Donna Reed lifestyle, you know, and not what goes on today, where something like the predictions are 25% of women under 18 have been sexually molested, which, you know, I have a problem with those figures, but it's a lot, and it's way too much.
4: So the ones that have brought it on themselves.
2: Right, just as people who are dying in a car crash or a plane crash or a military operation or dying by some just maniac on the road.
4: Wait a minute. When a 747 goes down, which it hasn't, thank God, recently, and there are 500 people on board.
2: Every one of them chose to die. Every single one of them. You choose the moment of death.
4: That's an incredible thing to say.
2: Well, it's also true, though. It's based upon not only my research, but also my colleagues in the field will tell you that, too. It's because karmically, the rules of karma is that, see, the rules of karma says that you really do have complete control over your destiny, and that's the only incentive to be a quality citizen and to empower yourself. Because if you had no control, then nobody would give a flying hoot, and everybody would just go killing each other and just be breaking all kinds of laws because they wouldn't have to pay for them. If you choose them and have to actually take amends to everything that you do, that's the ultimate karmic justice, is the ultimate law of the universe, and the only way we can actually keep our society and our civilization act.
4: All right, fascinating. Doctor, we're out of time.
2: Okay.
4: I'm sorry, it has been wonderful. You know, we'll have you back again.
2: Certainly.
4: And we sure have ended it at a fascinating point. Doctor, thank you.
2: My pleasure, Art.
4: Good night. Dr. Bruce Goldberg has been my guest, and boy, that ought to give you a lot to chew on. Remember, if you want to renew your newsletter at the present good, reasonable, cheap rate, the number to call is 1-800-917-4278. 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For a very limited time, very, very limited, we're offering autographed versions of my book for Christmas. 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It's the Art Bell Art of Talk book. And you will love it. It's an extremely high-quality book. 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It is distinctly possible. 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The number to call to order it right now is 1-800-864-7991. 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

0: Big Brother, mainstream media, government cover-ups. You want answers? Well, so does he. He's Alex Jones on the GCN Radio Network. And now, live from Austin, Texas, Alex Jones.
1: Oh, you're going to want to be tuned in to the entire transmission today. I was just sitting there trying to think of words to describe how hardcore and off the charts all of this news is. But this is going to be a massively important transmission. I want to thank you so much for joining us. It is Tuesday, the 24th day of January 2012. Pulitzer Prize winning journalist Chris Hedges will be joining us coming up in the second hour today. He is suing the Obama administration, the corporate whore, nobody teleprompter reader, empty suit, because the NDAA affects journalists. Because it basically states in the subsections, and we'll go over these on air with him, that if you're aiding in any way whoever they say are terrorists, you can disappear into a black hole forever. And we know that under Obama, it's even worse than Bush, if that's possible. They've been persecuting whistleblowers and journalists and putting them in prison. Even if journalists are reporting on criminal actions of government. So there's a real attempt at chilling effects going on here. And Chris Hedges, Pulitzer Prize winning journalist who's suing the government over this, will be joining us. Great job with the crew getting that guest set up today. Now, continuing here with the news, this is the type of stuff I have in my stack. You can see, if you're watching on PrisonPlanet.tv, let's give folks a wide shot of this if we can. I've got 1, 2, 3, 4, 5, 6, 7, 8, 9, 10, 11, 12, 13, 14 stacks here. And I don't even know where to begin. I'm like a dog in a butcher shop, a starving hyena in a butcher shop. No relation to canines, but whatever. The analogy's taken, I'm sure. Because you want to prove tyranny and the country's plunging into despotism and they're attacking free speech and habeas corpus and due process and private property and the family and spiking our food and water and medicine with Trojan horse garbage and writing white papers on how they're doing it and running giant child kidnapping rings and not getting in trouble and openly setting the precedent for it. Look at this. L.A. military exercise. KFI News Radio. And it's like, oh, the military will be practicing taking over the city. It's for your safety. Just more acclamation for martial law. Here's another one out of Infowars.com with Associated Press video. Red spotlights to mark pre-crime suspects. Folks, the AP actually calls it the new pre-crime divisions with federal grants. The behavioral experts or the biometrics say you're acting suspiciously. They say your walk is suspicious. And red lights from city blocks away target you. And then telescreens begin saying, we are watching you. We are your government. And it's got the police chief in one New Jersey city. Shows all the cops. And I'm not knocking folks that are overweight, but I mean, it's like a joke. They're all weigh about 400 pounds. I mean, obviously, it just shows the decadence. And they're saying, you know, they got talking cameras that shout at you in England. Well, we got red spotlights on top of it. And the AP reporter, if 15 years ago I was making a joke video of a police state future, I would do the voice the way the AP reporter does. It's like, this new pre-crime system is to keep us safe. Everyone loves it. I mean, it's like they're trying to be comically evil. Okay, that's two articles out of about 100. You know I'm going to do it. On the other side, I'm going to attempt to read each one of these headlines and then dive into it. Rush Limbaugh has come out and actually said, and we have the article, but by the way, I forgot to tell you, there's an audio link. Get that, too, off the article for me at Infowars.com. He's basically calling for Ron Paul and Rand Paul's arrest as terrorist. Hi, folks. 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Hundreds of nations have fallen to tyranny in the last century alone. This is our last chance to not relive history.
2: As we're finishing off this agenda, they'll be pulling the rug from underneath Americans at home.
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the 24th day of January, 2012. We have Pulitzer Prize winning journalist Chris Hedges, who is suing the Obama administration and the federal government over the NDAA. He is going to be joining us in the second hour for the first 30 minutes, 35 minutes or so of the first part of the second hour. So he will be joining us in the first half of the second hour today, Pulitzer Prize winning journalist Chris Hedges. SOPA and PIPA are still fully alive, as I predicted they would do last week. I pointed out it was a victory that they had to pull the fast one and claim that they were pulling the bills, but I predicted that they would go ahead and turbo launch them this week. We have that confirmed. We're going to be breaking that down. Also, the federal government is announcing that all testing in public brainwashing centers, indoctrination, FEMA camp induction training centers, anti-family, forced inoculations, sex brainwashing, New World Order destruction camps, also known as public schools, your digital DNA, digital photo, digital thumbprint will now be accessed to take tests. It's already been like that for a long time. They're just now announcing it. All the federal computers, all the federal licensure, all the essays you write, the computer systems that, quote, check for plagiarism for more than a decade, that's just the cover story. All of your writing is held in federal databases, just as all of your DNA, if born in the last 40 years, it's 40 years this year, 40 years ago worldwide in a global government program. See, we've been under global government for a long time, a corporate global government, where countries don't get IMF World Bank loans, countries don't get global corporations to even come and agree to build a dam or agree to even allow them to be operating. I mean, if you don't want the globalists in, they finance rebels, they finance your neighbor to attack you, they inject your population with HIV, you know, half your women then get it, they poison your water supplies. I mean, this is all in State Department Memorandum 200. They shut off your food supply. It's in the UN documents, UN biological diversity assessments. So we've been under global government for a long, long time. Evidence of that, of course, is they celebrated 50 years of the European Union in 2007. And even people in Europe said, I thought it started in 2000. How is it a 50-year anniversary? Because the Treaty of Rome established the corporate governance of Europe as a receivership to N.M. Rothschild and Her Majesty Saxe-Coburg-Gotha of the UK and Allied Crime Syndicate Holdings of the Commonwealth, as well as the Dutch holdings, and then allied with the United States and Rockefeller holdings. I mean, it's all on record. And they're eugenicists? And you got fluoride in your water to give you bone cancer and lower your IQ? Because they said so.

0: And that's the way it is. And narcotics are shipped into your country because that's the way it is, because they said so. You're going to be in their little private prison working for 25 cents an hour because they said so. And you're going to displace everybody's jobs, and the traitor government is going to pay to have your factory shipped to China and Brazil and Eastern Europe. And the federal government's going to pay to have taxes raised on companies that stay in the U.S. to incentivize them leaving the United States. And all the billionaires on record will pay only a few percentage points in taxes. They will pay almost no taxes, but you, a blue-collar worker, are going to have the book thrown at you because the name of the game, the goal, is to destroy you and your family. And they control both political parties. They control the leadership of the both traitorous groups, and it's the same thing with the parliamentary system where you've got three or four major parties in Europe. This is what they're doing. Now, I'm going to stop right there, and I am going to attempt to just read you each of the headlines and then go back into it. You know I always fail. I always go two or three articles in and stop and just bore into that article. But things are getting wilder and crazier by the minute. Things are getting very, very clear. Things are getting to the point where the globalists don't even hide what they're doing anymore. Here is the article at Infowars.com with the audio and the video. Limbaugh, Ron Paul sounds like an Islamic terrorist. Says he would have no problem with TSA detaining U.S. congressmen. Now, you notice all the new TSA ads for a year, and we told you this was coming because we got internal documents from good people inside the federal government, that they sold the tyranny in the name of fighting, quote, Muslim extremists, which they knew was popular in their focus group test. But behind the scenes, none of it was to do with Islamic terrorists. All of it was about gun owners, libertarians, conservatives. Now you see the rollout of the white Al-Qaeda. You see the TV ads, the PSAs, the video PSAs, where everyone in these ads on TV is a white-collar executive type, male, female, and everyone reporting them as a, quote, minority. So now they're going to sell the, quote, minorities, who are really the majority in most areas of the United States, that no. You're tired of being pointed out as the terrorist because you got brown skin. Now it's the white person. They're the terrorist. So they're selling it in a balkanized way and rolling out and saying on the news, the militias work with Al-Qaeda and are getting ready for new Oklahoma cities. Now, does anybody believe that the militia type? I mean, when 9/11 happened, most of the militias stopped being afraid of the federal government, embraced the police state, and basically stuck, you know, Al-Qaeda hunting licenses, you know, Al-Qaeda seasons open, hunting licenses on the back of their cars. I mean, I'm sure you all saw those. American flags everywhere. These are good, patriotic people who bought into the propaganda. The idea that good old boys in Michigan or Texas or Indiana or Florida or Tennessee or California would get anywhere near Al-Qaeda, which itself is a manufactured front group on record by the big global banks to as a way to menace us into taking away our liberties. Anyone who believes that is certifiably stupid. But the system doesn't care. And so now here's the rollout. So you've got congressmen, you've got senators, and Limbaugh is saying, I side with the TSA. Now, of course, he sided with them right at the same time the White House was siding with them. Now, here's the Hill newspaper. White House sides with TSA in Rand Paul standoff, says they don't know anything about a police state in America. That's a quote. Now, that's the White House spokesman, Carney, Jay Carney. He knows nothing about a police state. No, just major universities list us now as number six globally. And goes on to say they're keeping us safe. And that Rand Paul is wrong. But Limbaugh goes even further. And he says to everyone involved, and we've got the clip here we're going to play in a moment, that this is basically what they deserve. Not only is it good to want to grope people's genitals, not only are microwave oven scanners good, but he goes one further that these people are like terrorists. And that's how it works. See, you want to know if Rand Paul's for real or Ron Paul's for real? Look at their voting records. And look at how the left and the right establishment acts like they are devils. And they do this because the establishment is scared to death. Now, I have flown just 5 or 6 times on expensive private jets because over the years I've had people say, I'm sending a jet to pick you up. I want to talk to you. Famous Hollywood folks, you know, people like that, they don't fly commercially. People that are making $20 million, $30 million, $50 million a year, they don't. And so it's like sending a car for you. You know, when I'm on national TV or something, sometimes, you know, they send a car. It's like a black taxi to pick me up. Well, for rich people, truly rich people, it's like sending a car. And so a Gulfstream jet, or not even Gulfstream, even bigger than that, just giant wide-body jet lands and picks you up. And one time, I was being flown by guys that fly Rush Limbaugh. And they're like, oh, you're a talk show host. Yeah, we fly Limbaugh sometimes. He's got this type of jet. It's really nice. You know, it's about a $40 million. It's about as nice as these type of jets get. It's the same type as this one that I was flying on. They were flying me out to California. And I'm the only guy, you know, on a jet with, you know, just, you know, for like 30 people could be on. It's ridiculous. And so when I got home 4 or 5 days later, I typed into the search engine about his jet. And surely enough, there were a couple jets he owns because he makes hundreds of millions of dollars every 4 or 5 years. And so I understand for him. See, I'm scum. Obama sees us as scum. Limbaugh, all these elitists see us as scum. And they just go to a little private airport, don't get checked in. I just walk right out on the tarmac. And there's pilots and a person serving me caviar, whatever I want, and the jet takes off. But see, I don't live like that. I don't have the money for that. If I had the money for that, I wouldn't live like that. But these elitists, most of them living off banker bailout money and stuff, they're all flying around like Bain Capital that owns, you know, what Rush Limbaugh's on that's gotten, you know, that's been connected to Goldman Sachs and others that have gotten taxpayer money. They're all flying around in their big taxpayer, you know, funded jets up there in the sky. And then little old Alex Jones, you know, I can't fly now. I can't go anywhere because I won't let a pot-bellied person, you know, molest my children and my wife. And see, little old Rand Paul, he's flying commercial. He's a low-level scum, you know, U.S. Senator, according to Limbaugh. And so he's Al-Qaeda. He deserves to have himself groped. I'm going to play you this clip when we get back and get into all the other news. We'll be right back. Stay with us.
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0: Okay, I'm going to plunge into the off-the-charts news coming up. George Soros warns of violent riots in America, financial collapse, government clampdown. Martial law. That's what's going on at Davos right now. That's what they're discussing and acting like they never saw it coming, even though they've had the military and police worldwide joint training and gearing up for it for at least two decades. But the minute they got rid of Glass-Steagall, where they could create unlimited Ponzi fraud paper in the late 90s, they began in earnest getting ready for the designed implosion. On the way up, the bankster, fraudster, anti-free market, trillion controller class, they're more than billionaires, they're trillionaire controllers, they control trillions, began the preparation for total implosion of the economy. Now, I get so mad when I hear an audio clip like this because it just shows the tyranny manifesting that I have trouble speaking. I got so angry when the New York Times, within 30 minutes of Rand Paul not being detained, coming out and saying he was never detained, Senator Rand Paul, there in Tennessee at the airport, that I called some folks I know that are high up in his office, I'll just leave it at that, and got an off the record that no, he's just been released. He was there about 2 hours. He's getting on a plane to D.C. I knew this before his wife did, because then I called the individual back and said, yeah, I just talked to his wife. Everything's, you know, now she knows what's going on. The point is that I knew what was going on from inside while it was happening. And then separately, here's the New York Times, within 30 minutes of Kurt Nemo writing his article yesterday, Kurt Nemo just happened to be looking at emails he was getting, and somebody said, hey, Kurt, look at this new Twitter that was just put out by Ron Paul. Within minutes, Kurt was writing a blurb. And And within 15 minutes of Kurt Nimmo writing that Infowars.com article, then it was CBS, New York Times, and all the rest of them. But the point is, New York Times, when no one knew what had happened to Rand Paul, nothing had been confirmed yet except for his phone call to his dad, Ron Paul, who then put the Twitter out that he'd been detained. No one else had talked to Rand Paul, not his wife, no one. As soon as he talked to his office, I called my source, and they said, here's the deal, they're letting him get on another plane, he just got on and he's going to D.C. It had just come out. And the New York Times came out with a lie and said he was not detained. And others did. Now, it turns out for 2 hours they held him and would scream at him and tell him. He ended up, he'd been there about 30 minutes when he called Ron Paul. They came into the cubicle, and I've got his quotes here in the Daily Caller, and screamed at him and said, now you're going to be held longer. You're not supposed to make a cell phone call. How do you have that cell phone? Or we wouldn't even have known that. So my point is, this is the level of deception that we deal with as a society is, oh, he wasn't detained. Oh, we're not groping your children. Oh, we're not going in their pants. Oh, there's no radiation. Oh, we're not strip searching old ladies. And it always comes out that they're lying. It's a policy of lying to us. And now the media is calling Rand Paul a liar when everybody knows they detain people. And by the way, you're under arrest when the police car lights go on, when they tell you go over here, when they're putting their hands on you, that's a custodial arrest under common law. So he wasn't just detained, he was under arrest. It's worse than the word he even used. And in America, Ron Paul has been on this show and talks about him groping his genitals and going in people's pants. And what did the media at that time do? They came out and said, Ron Paul's lying. They don't go in the pants, until all these videos came out showing it happening. And they said, well, we don't call that going in the pants, even though we do go in your pants. Remember a few months ago, they said these old ladies, 90 years old, 85 in one case, they're lying. We don't take them in a back room and strip search them. And then it came out that indeed they were, and they apologized last week. But they're still doing it. They always say we're going to stop, and they don't stop. It's just a psychological warfare program. And we're going to go to break and come back with a Limbaugh clip. But imagine, I want to fly. I want to go places, but I cannot have pot-bellied pedophiles stick their hands down my daughter's pants. I mean, they take babies' diapers off. They beat people up. People have died in their custody. I can't be part of it. And then Limbaugh just says, you know what? We're all Al-Qaeda. He comes out and says, we're going to play the clip here, that he's an Islamist terrorist. Folks, it's not a joke. They're going to start arresting people like us.
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0: No, I won't back down in the face of tyranny. I'll stand my ground.
7: Well, I won't back down. No, I won't.
0: You can't back down. I mean, if you back down to a tiger in the Indian jungle or a lion on an African savanna, it's going to think you're a prey and it's going to definitely eat you. And so I've got to stand my ground. It's not courage, but just getting back to this. I went and looked up the planes because I was forgetting them. I've flown on G4s, G5s, wide-body aircraft that people in Hollywood, and again, I've never really sought out Hollywood, but over the years, famous folks have invited me out there, flown me out there, come and pick me up before, and I've seen how these people live. And, somebody comes and picks you up in a $20 million, $30 million, $40 million aircraft, G4s, G5s, wide body. I mean, you could put 40 passengers on them. And it's all, you know, the finest of everything. And that's how Rush Limbaugh lives. I flew with some guys like, oh, yeah, you're a talk show host. And one of the pilots had heard the show a few times. Yeah, I've seen you on YouTube. Yeah, a few years ago. You know, we've flown Limbaugh before. He's a nice guy, blah, blah, blah. Yeah, we fly him down to the Caribbean, blah, blah. Oh, yeah, Limbaugh's famous for his trips to the Caribbean by himself. And but they didn't get into any of that. And it just made me think about it later. So I went and searched it and found out about the aircraft he'd owned. $20 million, $40 million aircraft. And just keeping pilots on standby to fly the aircraft. So I understand why Limbaugh thinks it's all funny, just like Obama does. And just like Nancy Pelosi does. And just like the former head of Bain Capital, Limbaugh's former boss and owner, Mitt Romney. Mr. Abortion, Mr. Open Borders, Mr. Obamacare, that we're told is so great to vote for. I understand, because they're all flying around above us. You know how you fly? You go over here to Austin Bergstrom Airport, where I live, you pull up, you walk in, there's no security, somebody walks over and asks if you want a drink or coffee, and when you get on board, you sign your name with the pilots on a register. Sometimes I haven't even done that. And then you just take off into the wild blue yonder. And by the way, when you pull up at these private aviation facilities, there's people in them all over the place. I've been in some of these places before where there's 20 or 30 people in there getting ready to get on aircraft. And that's how they all fly. The people that run America, the people that have made the decision, you wonder why Congress does this? Most of these Congress people have stolen so much money. You'll see the statistics where they go to Congress worth $1 million and 6 years later are worth $400, $500 million. You know, why would you spend millions and millions to get elected to a position where you get paid a couple hundred thousand a year? Because they're in there insider trading. They're in there buying and selling this country, getting payoffs, you name it. And then if you criticize that, they're like, oh, you're anti-free market. No, it's not free market to have trillions of dollars, 27 trillion last time we counted, 16 trillion that was secret to the Federal Reserve and counting, given to megabanks, given to MSNBC, given to media divisions, and given to subdivisions of Goldman Sachs and others that are connected to them, like Bain Capital and others, that then goes to talk show host. People have always wondered, how can Rush Limbaugh get paid more money a year than his show makes? Because it's the weapons division of the New World Order to keep conservatives in line while he's hanging out partying, you know, with Elton John, which I'm not there judging Elton John. But people are like, well, he's a conservative leader. What's he doing spending millions of dollars on a party and hanging out? Well, that's what Rush Limbaugh does. He's not, that's who he is. These are a bunch of grandiose people who are empty. I mean, if I was worth hundreds of millions of dollars, I'll assure you, I wouldn't be spending $2 million on a party. You better believe it'd be going to charities for children in the third world, by the way, is where some of my money does go. But I'm not judging them. They can do what they want with their money. But don't sit there and create a two-class system where I get my genitals grabbed and I get body scanned and my wife gets her breast grabbed. I mean, they literally grab them and my children get trained for sexual assault by a bunch of out-of-control goons that violates my Fourth Amendment, my Bill of Rights, my Constitution, my Republic, and you sit around laughing about us, how we're unwashed masses and how funny it is that the TSA is doing this. By the way, senators can get a card and go around TSA. Of course, Rand Paul doesn't even know that because he's not into elitist perks. He's a regular guy. Ron Paul can go around the screening, since other Congress people complained. He doesn't do it. He goes through it. The media then lied and said he uses taxpayer money to fly first class. Turned out MSNBC and AP had to retract. That wasn't even true. He flies so frequently, sometimes he gets upgraded. They upgrade him. That's the crimes of Ron Paul. When flying to and from the district, it's paid for by taxpayers, and they spend it and say he has first class. Meanwhile, Ron Paul's being harassed and groped and grabbed on, as he said here on this show. And Limbaugh talks about the Paul family and says they're basically Islamic terrorists. They deserve it. And my daughters are terrorists, or old ladies that are made to walk when they can't, and they make passengers help them get up out of their chair and like rip colostomy bags off of them and take them behind closed doors and scream at them and make the old women strip down, 90-year-old women going home to die of cancer in one of the cases. Oh, yeah, one of them I saw last year is dead now. She was going home to Michigan to die, 91 years old, stage 4 cancer, going home to see the family, going home to die. And they screamed at her.
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0: Couldn't get out of the wheelchair. She had one family member with her. A woman couldn't get her out of the chair. They screamed and made passengers come over and help. That's America. And then you get this pill-popping synthetic heroin head who takes synthetic heroin, takes so much of it, he's got to be put in a coma to go off of it. Being caught flying in from third world sex tourism destinations with bottles of Viagra he doesn't have prescriptions for. I guess that's why a few times he didn't fly on his private jet for whatever reason. Sitting there lecturing us. And I don't get nasty about these other talk show hosts. You know that. I don't spend my time attacking other talk show hosts, even though they attack me sometimes. But I'm sick of it, man. I'm tired of this fascism. They're now setting up highway checkpoints where they're going to try to grope my family. And enough's enough. I would love nothing more than to be able to get up here and commend Rush Limbaugh and commend Glenn Beck. You notice I haven't been attacking Glenn Beck as much lately because he's now endorsing Ron Paul. He's now, when I do spot check him, admitting the stuff's going on, and I guess that's why I got thrown out of Fox, because he was getting too hardcore, and he's going in the right direction, so you don't hear me talking about Glenn Beck. Even though they imitate everything we do. I'm glad, imitate it. Just don't twist it. Good. And Limbaugh, I grew up in high school listening to him, and he was a different person, and he helped wake me up. I don't hate Rush Limbaugh. He's a sad person. And Rush, it's time for you to turn back, man, and not be such a disgusting New World Order servant. I mean, you don't have to enthusiastically bash Rand Paul. I understand you're a sellout. You got to have your hundreds of millions and your trophy wives, and you're in a prison, and when I look at you on TV, you look like you're in hell. I mean, we all punish ourselves for what we are. But you'd be a lot happier if you, and I'm sure you're blackmailed. I mean, who knows? The point is that it is time for you guys to stop being so happy about stabbing America in the back. I mean, I know you're mercenaries. I got all that. But, I mean, just don't have so much fun slitting America's throat while you dance around posing as conservatives. By the way, we are number one in Orlando and other cities against Limbaugh. Anywhere they put me on, even a moderate station, I will destroy all these people. You talk about free market, you have to have a monopoly cartel to be number one in this country. I'm down here with a plastic baseball bat knocking home runs when you've got a big Louisville slugger. I've got a baseball bat. You shouldn't be able to hit a ball 5 feet, and I'm knocking it out of the park, pal, and you know it. So don't give me all this free market stuff and survival of the fittest. Everybody knows this show's a trillion times more hardcore. And I don't even want to dominate all these people. But it's pathetic to see these propped up facades by the New World Order there to co-opt conservatives. There's articles out today about Mitt Romney has to have paid crowds of people with signs. Of course he does. Newt Gingrich can't even get a crowd, it's being reported, because it's all fake. You really think he won by those percentage points in South Carolina? We told you that's where you'd see the fraud a month ago. Confirmed fraud in Iowa. Florida's going to be confirmed fraud. And again, I've spent 43 minutes ranting about just this issue, because here's Rush Limbaugh agreeing with the White House. White House says Rand Paul's bad. The media runs a hoax saying he wasn't detained. He was arrested, folks. That's what it is. It's arrest when you're told you can't leave this area. That's a custodial arrest. That's the law. And when they start groping your children, it's sexual assault. And here's Rand Paul. It's against federal law to detain him, except for murder or treason. Read Article 1, Section 6 of the law, the big law. He's there 2 hours, misses votes in the Senate. It's on record. And what does the New York Times do? They take the word of confirmed liars, the TSA, while he hasn't even gotten on his airplane yet after 2 hours of being held up, and say it isn't true. From a group that lies about everything under the sun. And what does Limbaugh do? Article at InfoWars.com. Limbaugh, Ron Paul sounds like an Islamic terrorist, says he would have no problem with TSA detaining U.S. congressmen. And this is from a guy who's got $20 and $40 million aircraft and flies around eating caviar above all of us, financed by Mitt Romney's company, who the other head of it just went to work to replace mobster Daley in the Obama administration. One big, nasty, disgusting family. Fat on our banker bailout money, on your taxes. And all the incentives to deindustrialize this country, lecturing us about free market all day, and now implying that Rand Paul is a terrorist. Let's go ahead and play the clip. Here it is. The video clip and audio clip. Here it is, folks.
9: Kentucky Senator Rand Paul has been detained by the TSA at the Nashville airport. He set off the alarms and refused a pat down, so they detained him. He sent his dad a note about it, and it's become a big story out there. Now, if this had been Ron Paul, You couldn't really blame the TSA. You have to admit Ron Paul almost sounds like an Islamic terrorist sometimes. But this wasn't.
0: Gotcha.
9: This was Rand Paul. Anyway, folks, the Republican establishment is in a full-blown panic.
0: All right, that's enough. And again, I don't even like attacking Limbaugh. It's just so pathetic. Yeah, to be clear from the clip, he's saying Ron Paul's the terrorist. The point is, they're implying that people are terrorists. Let's have the NDAA. Let's secret arrest people. Let's do all of this. And then if you go to the urban warfare drills or you get press passes, like I did last year, sent Rob Due to Illinois, it was U.S. troops training to put American dissenters in camps on video. And I've been to so many of these myself. Here it is out of KFI Radio, AM 640. And it says L.A. military exercises. And it says the LAPD with the military will be running drills in different parts of the cities that will involve helicopters. And it goes on from there. And it's all to condition the military and the public for domestic operations. I told you this 14, 15 years ago. Now they admit that's what it's for. That's the type of news reports I have. All over the country, they're putting in cameras that yell orders at you now. And that spotlight you from hundreds of yards away with powerful spotlights and begin barking orders at you with bullhorns. I've got that coming up after a Pulitzer Prize-winning author that's suing the federal government over the NDAA joins us. But there's Limbaugh, and you read Rand Paul's statement. He was held for 2 hours and told he couldn't leave. And just like when there's thousands of videos of them groping women, children, hands down pants, what does TSA always do when they're confronted on TV? They go, we don't do that. They put out statements, we don't do that. And they say, oh, well, in the pants, we don't call that in the pants. Oh, a strip search, we take your clothes off, but that's not a strip search. Well, there's radiation, but we say it's not bad for you. Just a pure culture of lying. But so what? It's us, the unwashed masses. What did one of the Rockefellers tell Aaron Russo in that interview I did with him? Aaron knew he was pretty much a dead man going to die, so he kind of gave that deathbed, he died a few months later, talk with us. He couldn't even really walk when I went and met with him in Houston outside the cancer research facility. He was ready to tell the story of Nick Rockefeller. Nick Rockefeller said, yeah, we're all going to have chips in us, and our chip is going to tell the police we've got diplomatic immunity, and we can do whatever we want. We're going to walk through the airports. We're not going to, they're going to be able to stop us. And I already see that in the news. Where in California and other areas, the license plates of government employees can't even be read. And where they live is secret. And now the military gets to go through their own line. Oh, the military can be trusted, but citizens can't because they're the enemy. Not only is the military going to operate domestically, something you never do in a free society because the military fights an enemy. And because every third world despotic country has a military domestically. But now they're even separating them more, where the bureaucrats, the pilots said, we're not going to be part of this, so they're left alone. The military goes through their own line and doesn't get searched. They're now putting that in place. But we, the little citizen scumbags, we have absolutely no rights. And that's the elite plan. And Nick Rockefeller was telling him that it was going to be, and he gave me photos of him with Nick Rockefeller. We looked it up. Sure enough, it's Nick Rockefeller, part of the Rockefeller family. Lives in China most of the time, running a big operations for him over there. But now they're just saying they're going to skip the chip. It's going to be a face scan. But then you'll have a special RFID on your card. And the cops are not allowed to stop you. And you're like, well, how do they do that? It's already in common law for senators and House members. And it's for the UN, has it? The globalists are going to have global get-out-of-jail-free cards. While the rest of us can just be secretly arrested and disappeared for no reason. They are scientifically codifying total evil. And why? A lot of people send me emails and go, well, I'm going along with the system. I have nothing to worry about. The system is going to shut off all the resources on purpose to consolidate control. They want you so poor, you can't even think about resisting. The UN says that's why they want people to be poor worldwide. All right, I'm going to get into the even bigger news with George Soros when we come back. Then we got the Pulitzer Prize winner joining us.
10: 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We need your help to spread the word like never before. They wish to hide themselves during this tectonic battle between the forces of freedom and darkness. You are the response to the globalist technocrats and their program of global eugenics dehumanization and ultimate extermination. The war is here. It's an info war. The spirit of 1776 versus the mindset of 1984. 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

0: 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Obama deception, fall of the Republic, Endgame, Invisible Empire, Terror Storming, and all of my films for $99.95, 18 DVDs, 70%+ off at Infowars.com, and that special ends next month. We're going to end it at the end of January. We've also got a 15-day free trial right now for PrisonPlanet.tv, for InfowarsNews.com, all my films, expanded extras, my book, Paul Watson's book, everything. 15-day free trial, or go ahead and get a yearly membership. 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Okay, continuing here, and I'm going to cover this more after our next guest leaves us at the bottom of the next hour. If you go to Infowars.com, you can read the article, but it came out of the Daily Beast, a division of Newsweek. Soros from Davos, it's going on right now, warns of violent riots in America, financial collapse, government clampdown. He says survival is the most important thing. He's in a sit-down interview with the Daily Beast, and he said he's never seen something this bad. He says from surviving the Nazi occupation of Hungary during World War II, to single-handedly crushing the currencies of entire nations, the experience he brings to the table should not be ignored. This is a Mark Slavo article at Infowars.com. You know, I was trying to look for it during the break. I've seen it many times. They may have pulled it. But he was on 60 Minutes a decade ago and admitted to being a Nazi sympathizer who helped round up fellow Jews in Hungary. And he said, well, if I didn't do it, somebody else would have, so he doesn't feel bad for it. Now, I wanted to play that on the nightly news tonight, but dudes in there looking for it for like 30 minutes, I can't find it. He even remembered the quotes. Can somebody find that video and email it to showtips@infowars.com? I mean, I'm sure we're going to find it, but I think he used to be all over YouTube. He must be jerking it down, because I want to get the truth about Soros out. But the point here, by the way, speaking of Glenn Beck, when Glenn Beck actually had the courage to play clips of this and talk about it, Soros threatened to come after him and then said the media implied it was anti-Semitic to talk about how Soros helped track down and make and find Jews' property and help take it. And so now if you're not for hunting down Jews and taking their property, you're anti-Semitic. I mean, this is the upside-down world, and the ADL said they were concerned, and you know, you don't talk about Soros like that. It's just so sick. It's so sick. It's sick. It's sick. It's sick. It's sickening. To have people making jokes about Ron Paul getting groped and Rand Paul. And people getting detained and saying, oh, they're like Muslim terrorists. It's sick. It's sick to have all these TV shows glorifying torture, including of people's children, to get answers. And then in the real world, the military is torturing children in the Army's own report. That's sick. That's dangerous. And it will be used on us. Like Ron Paul has said about the NDAA and some of these debates. He said, hey, it could be you next, media. Why are you going? Don't you get it? It is going to be for us. The New World Order hates Americans a lot more than they hate Muslims or foreigners. They've always hated us. Why do you think they have incentives to ship our jobs overseas? So Soros, who said he was having a great crisis a few years ago, who says he's pulling all his money out of the markets for total collapse, he's now acting like he's upset when he's one of the main authors of it. And at Davos, they're saying they're going to help us get rid of capitalism and bring in a new socialism to make it all fair. That means give all the money to themselves. And they're debating how to be moral right now.
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3: 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He's Alex Jones on the GCN Radio Network. 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
0: All right, we are now into the second hour. We're scheduled during the next segment to have Pulitzer Prize-winning journalist Chris Hedges on. He's suing the Obama administration over the NDAA that could be used against himself and others. Like, they've been targeting not just whistleblowers, but journalists that talk to whistleblowers about corruption, from torture to you name it. In the news system, somebody like Cy Hirsch, would end up being thrown in prison. So he's doing something that's absolutely needed. So we're going to be talking to him about that coming up. Ron Paul has been ignored in the GOP debate once again. Congressman was afforded less time than any other speaker, and his only big question was asked, when are you going to drop out? To imply like he's not a real candidate in number two position in most states. With this rent-a-candidate, Mitt Romney, this corporate plastic Republican version of Obama. Because they're both slick, they're both handsome men, they both can lie well, and they pretty much stand for the very same policies. I mean, this should, conservatives always talk about not liking rhinos and not liking fake conservatives. It's getting worse. It's not getting better. I don't want to hear any criticism of liberals that supported Obama, thinking they'd get all these free goodies and the whole world would be great. He's owned by the very same megabanks. He just hired the former head of Bain Capital, one of the colleagues of Mitt Romney, to head up the financial stuff, to replace Daley. I mean, it's just absolutely the same pedigree, the same crew politically. It's the same political pedigree, the same political funders, the same political system, these ruthless mega corporations that are not free market, that are turning our world into a fascist structure. I don't just use the word fascist because it's, a fun word like, Hitler this, Hitler that. Fascism is what this is. When government is there to give contracts and to have a controlled economy for a select group of free market systems. And the black uniforms and the secret police and the warlike expansionist tendencies, the cameras, it's got all the telltale. It's a perfect fascism. And it's here. And it's growing like a cancer. And Rush Limbaugh makes jokes and says, so what if Rand Paul is detained for 2 hours? Ron Paul deserves to be, because he's like a domestic terrorist. Sounds like an Islamic terrorist. For just saying, let's not launch new wars. We're going bankrupt. See, the big mega corporations that are getting the no-bid contracts, the oil, and dominating the globe, they don't care if America goes bankrupt. In fact, they want it to, because then we're in debt to them. Because they're controlled by the big mega banks that issue the currency and credit. They want to get us into debt because they're getting us into made-up debt. They get the world for nothing out of a giant militarized Ponzi scheme. See, a smart Ponzi scheme doesn't implode like Ponzi or Madoff, who are just low-level people like Ken Lay. People think of them as high-level, but that's about as high-level as the system burns. They're mid-level. Overall in the scheme, low-level, if you compare it to the real owners of the system. But a smart Ponzi scheme has a propaganda system and is backed up by military force and threatens the entire system. It's so big that they say if you cut out the cancer, the system bleeds to death. So the answer is the cancer just grows and grows and grows and holds everyone hostage. And things get worse by increment. And then now, oh, they are doing military drills for the American people. Oh, those weren't drills for overseas. Oh, they are asking your kids in the public schools and private schools, and you know, what do mommy and daddy do politically? Oh, they are setting up domestic spy groups. Oh, they are hiring the preachers under clergy response teams to spy on their flocks. I mean, every creepy, scary thing we've seen from authoritarian societies, like they've got a list and they're just going down it. And this police state is so absurdist. It's like a cartoon version. It's so over the top. We'll be right back with our special guest. And then coming up, I'll get into all the financial news and more in your phone calls today. Stay with us.
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2: You may be arrested and or subject to other police action.
3: Tyranny is here. The grim future foretold in 1984 has become reality.
4: It really says that the state is God.
3: The United States is now recognized globally as one of the most oppressive police states on Earth. This film conclusively proves the existence of a secret network of FEMA camps, now being expanded nationwide. This documentary exposes how the continuity of government program has established expanded nationwide. This documentary exposes how the continuity of government program has established an all-powerful shadow state. Police

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1: 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He's Alex Jones on the GCN Radio Network. 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
2: Okay, Chris Hedges, Pulitzer Prize-winning author, got in a little bit late. He needs a few minutes. We're going to be calling him back. He and others are suing Obama over indefinite detention law. We're going to be talking to him here in just a few minutes. But just illustrating how crazy the police state has gotten, we don't have time to play the whole video here. But if you go to Infowars.com, you can pull up the entire article and watch the whole thing. Red spotlights to mark pre-crime suspects. And the whole piece is done like a cartoon. We do have him now. Okay, the video's ready. It is like a cartoon in that it is so incredibly ridiculous. It's like if I was making a video about a joke police state with a simpering voice, creamily talking about the security and how much the citizens love the cameras and the license plate readers in the town and the red spotlight that spotlights them from hundreds of yards away and the police getting off on it. But it's not a joke. It's not a 1984 remake. It's New Jersey. Let's go ahead and go to part of that clip.
3: It almost looks like a scene from the science fiction movie Minority Report. A New Jersey city is going to start marking people with a red light before they might commit a crime. The police chief in East Orange, William Robinson, is embracing it as the latest pre-crime law enforcement technique.
4: Whereas London have talking cameras, we're about to deploy light projecting cameras, better known as light-based intervention systems.
3: The directed red lights will be attached to existing surveillance cameras and can shoot a light beam a full city block away. If a police officer monitoring one of the city's many high-def cameras sees a crime about to occur, like someone about to get mugged, they will remotely bathe the would-be perpetrator in red light.
4: The message to the criminals is, the police are observing you, the police are recording you, and the police are responding.
3: A few years ago, East Orange had one of the worst crime rates in the state as rival Crips and Bloods gangs battled and sold drugs. The city used federal grant money to invest in lots of new technology, which the chief says has brought crime down to the lowest level since the 1960s. Daily policing here is all high-tech. Sensors attached to the top of patrol cars instantly read the license plates of all vehicles the car passes. A monitor shows a picture of the car owner.
2: Okay, so there is the Associated Press, and the whole thing is like something out of Stephen King's The Running Man or a remake of 1984, where how wonderful it is, and there's telescreens telling you to watch out for terrorists, and they're going in Walmart, and the citizens are spying on each other, and it's to stop the drugs, which we all know are grown in Afghanistan under the military's watchful gaze. It is off the charts how the system isn't trying to hide the authoritarian system now. It's coming out with it in the most absurdist, ridiculous, over-the-top way, hiding it in plain view. Now, we have a very eloquent gentleman joining us. I always enjoy reading his articles and also

0: watching speeches he gives. Chris Hedges is a Pulitzer Prize winning American journalist, author, and war correspondent specializing in American politics and Middle Eastern politics and societies. Currently a senior fellow at the Nation Institute in New York City. He was a foreign correspondent for the New York Times for 15 years. He has reported for more than 50 countries, and he's got a bunch of best-selling books, latest, The World as We Know It. And he is, as you know, suing. We appreciate him coming on in such a busy schedule right now. He started a class action suit over the indefinite detention law because we've seen whistleblowers and journalists that talk to him now being persecuted. And the way this is written, it affects journalists. So he joins us to talk about this and the state of the world. Chris, great to have you on with us.
1: Thank you.
0: Do you ever pinch yourself and think that you might be asleep?
1: I think the rest of the country is asleep.
0: that's certainly true. Well, give us your take on the NDAA and why you've decided to carry out this class action suit.
1: Well, the lawyers actually approached me because they needed a credible plaintiff. And since I had been the Middle East Bureau Chief for the New York Times and had been in the region for 7 years, I'd had frequent contact with both individuals and groups that are defined by the U.S. State Department as either terrorists or terrorist organizations. That would include Hamas, Islamic Jihad in Gaza, the old PLO. I used to go to Tunis and see Arafat and Abu Jihad when they were both branded as international terrorists, the Kurdistan Workers Party or the PKK. So the language of the bill offers no exemptions for journalists. It is amorphous and frightening. Nebulous terms like substantially supported, associated forces. And in the reading of these lawyers, and I think, frankly, a lot of lawyers, it leaves a lot of room for the state to use the military, overturning over 200 years of domestic law, as a policing agent to snatch American citizens from American soil, strip them of due process, and hold them in military detention facilities, including Guantanamo. So it is a staggering assault against our constitutional rights, and I certainly agreed to be a plaintiff. It's not a class action suit. We're not asking for money. We're just asking for the law to be overturned. They're assigning a judge in the Southern District Court in New York. And if we can move quickly, hopefully we can get an injunction because this legislation is supposed to go into effect in March.
0: Okay, so to correct that, the media, when I was reading from, got that wrong. I guess they may have said class action because other reporters can join if they have standing, or is that not the case?
1: They haven't gone out and, I think that mine is such a peculiar history that they feel they don't really need.
0: Got it.
1: They don't need, there aren't many Americans who've spent the kind of time that I have with these groups. So they feel it's, I'm pretty solid as a plaintiff. So they're not going and looking for other plaintiffs.
0: So basically you have the perfect standing as the former New York Times bureau chief over there and, as your job meeting with all these groups. I would be genuinely concerned because they all claimed at the time, the establishment did, the authoritarian supporters, that the Patriot Act wouldn't be used in non-terror-related cases or on citizens. Now they admit it's used thousands of times a year per state, even at the state level. I mean, they're using all of this.
1: Well, this is an important point. When they passed the 2001 legislation, what we got was this sort of radical interpretation of it by Bush's legal advisor, John Yoo, and others. And that saw Jose Padilla, who is an American citizen, allegedly was one of the hijackers who didn't make it on a plane, held for 3.5 years by the military. Now, that is a situation gets challenged legally, goes to the Supreme Court, and before the Supreme Court rules, Padilla is turned over to a civilian court. The Supreme Court would not rule on it, rendering saying that it was now moot. I think they just sort of it became a way for them not to wade into that controversy. We have Anwar al-Awlaki, a Yemeni cleric, and the executive branch, again, using that 2001 legislation, serves as judge, jury, and executioner, although he is a U.S. citizen, and orders his assassination. This essentially codifies into place, legalizes this kind of activity. And I think importantly, it frees the state up from going after groups that Under the old legislation, you couldn't do this unless people were directly tied to Al-Qaeda or had some kind of tangential involvement in 9/11. Now you can go after groups that didn't even exist in 2001. These so-called associated forces. I mean, a lot of these groups in Yemen and Somalia weren't even around in 9/11. So, yeah, it's pretty serious.
0: Well, it certainly is. Look, there was a Liberty Dollar case. You probably didn't see it, but the Associated Press and other publications wrote about it. And Bernard von Nothaus had the Royal Hawaiian Mint and all these other groups putting out commemorative coins. Well, he put out a Liberty Dollar, and in the after-conviction ruling for counterfeiting, the FBI and the U.S. attorney said, this guy's a domestic terrorist, he's a unique form of terrorism, and so we want the full 22 years that he can get for this. So I more and more in cases also hear them use that terrorism term, and we see the military-industrial complex building up. We have no-fly lists that you can't find out how you get on the list or how you get off. All these domestic spying agencies. We've gotten the MIAC and Homeland Security reports that list gun owners, libertarians, anti-war activists as affiliated with terrorism. I see this being used across the board. I mean, even the senators involved that supported it said, you bet it affects citizens when there was a debate about that, the NDAA. We killed a Lockheed, we'll kill citizens if we want. And then Lieberman said, we want to scare people. I'm sure you've probably seen those creepy quotes.
1: Yeah. There's no question if you read the legislation that this includes American citizens. And, there's also no question that it's a direct and egregious violation of our constitutional rights. Now, the lawyers feel that because of that, it has a pretty good chance of getting to the Supreme Court. But the court's so stacked with corporate stooges we're not at all sure that it's gonna get through the Supreme Court. That the Supreme Court will either hear it or rule. In our favor. So, I think it's still worth doing, and it's important. And you're right. I mean, look at what happened in the drug wars. I mean, first they institute testing for prisoners, then they institute testings for people looking for jobs and people applying for welfare. I mean, it always creeps outward. You don't want to hand the state these kinds of powers. And if there is any kind of serious unrest, if the power elite feels threatened from whatever, from popular movements, or this essentially allows them to call in the army. And I don't know what the motives to the bill is. I mean, I do find it interesting that all of the intelligence agencies, the FBI, the CIA, the National Intelligence Agency, even the Attorney General's Office were against this piece of legislation. The Pentagon was against it. So you have to ask, why does it pass? Why is it being pushed through? Robert Mueller, the head of the FBI, actually went up to Congress and testified that passing this legislation would make the work of the FBI more difficult because it would be harder to get people to cooperate if you extend these kinds of powers to the military, and yet it passes anyway. And I think the way the legislation is written, it gives a kind of iron bar to those who want to crush internal dissent. Maybe they don't trust the police finally to protect them, and this allows them to call in the U.S. military.
0: Yeah, for those that haven't read the bill, it gets rid of posse comitatus. It also declares that they can basically kill anybody globally whenever they want, which I really see as a transference of war powers completely out of Congress into the office of the presidency.
1: Right, and that was the battle between Carl Levin's office and the White House. It was never over the denial of due process. It was over the fact that Obama wanted these powers in his hands, he wanted the ability to either target, i.e. select, those who would be targeted or offer them exemptions. And he got it. That's what he got. But there was never an argument at all. Dianne Feinstein actually proposed language that would have exempted American citizens, and both the Obama White House and the Democratic leadership turned it down.
0: So we're talking about divine right of king type stuff, but generally even kings in ancient Europe and feudal times, as you know, had to trump up something. This is just, we'll do whatever we want. But don't worry, Obama and Mitt Romney have both said, you can trust us, we won't abuse this.
1: Well, you know, he did. Obama issued a signing statement that said that it would not be used on American citizens. Well, that begs the question, then why didn't you put that in the legislation? The legislation does permit these kinds of draconian forms of control, stripping of legal rights to be carried out against U.S. citizens. So if it's not your intent to use it on American citizens, then you should have put that in the bill.
0: Well, Chris, that's what's even scarier. I want to get your view on this. Again, a Pulitzer Prize winner, best-selling author, researcher, journalist, Chris Hedges is our guest. Why also the exercise of deception? I mean, early on 2 months ago, it doesn't affect citizens, and it has that deceptive language where it says you're exempt, except this section says you're not. And then they deny it affects citizens for a while. Then the White House says they're against it. Then they blame Carl Levin. He says, hey, you told us to do this. And then after it passes, we see this victory lap by Graham and others of the senators saying, you bet it affects citizens, almost like a weird celebration with hopping up and down by some of the senators. I mean, this is like a science fiction movie with caricatures of bad guys.
1: Well, because it's like Obamacare. They figure no one's going to read it. Actually, this is quite readable. You can pull it up on the web. It's not that long. Obamacare is 2,000 pages of corporate malfeasance. So they're just assuming that people won't read the legislation, and they spin it. But you know, it's completely disingenuous, and that's a very kind word to use about the Obama White House and their characterization of what this bill does. I mean, it's pretty clear. You don't have to go to Harvard Law School to figure out what they're saying.
0: I want to talk more about your case and so many other issues in the limited time we have with you, but. Separately, you probably haven't heard it because it just happened yesterday. We played the clip in the last hour. Rush Limbaugh has come out and said basically that Ron Paul, Rand Paul, who both complained about being detained and harassed by TSA and groped, that they sound like Islamic terrorists and deserve, and I'm reading quotes here, you know, that the TSA needed to do this. And so now we're even starting to hear, well, Ron Paul doesn't want a war with Iran. He's with the terrorists. Doesn't matter. If, as you mentioned, most of the experts in the CIA and the government say don't have a war, it doesn't matter if the whole TSA thing is blatantly unconstitutional. We're now even hearing kind of the neocon mouthpieces more and more talk about public figures as being terrorists.
1: Well, I hadn't heard that. I mean, there's a reason corporate sponsors pay him for, what does he earn, $4 million a year?
0: I think it's more like $15 million a year.
1: Is it really?
0: Yeah, he's got a $100 million contract, yeah.
1: Is he really?
0: Yeah.
1: Well, I mean, you know, let's follow the money. I mean, who does he work for, who pays him, and why does he say it? And, why is he getting that much money? The rest of us don't get that much money.
0: What is your view of Ron Paul overall on the whole war issue? Because the corporate media tries to act like he's crazy, but I mean, the former head of the Mossad agrees with him. The last two chairmen of the Joint Chiefs of Staff agree with him on Iran. I mean, most of the experts agree with him, but then there's this hoax that people that don't want a bunch of new wars are the bad guys.
1: No, on the issue of the wars, I'm totally in agreement with Ron Paul, and I speak as somebody who spent a lot of time in Iran. And, of course, a lot of time in the region. An assault on Iran would just be catastrophic. It would trigger a regional war, not to mention thousands and thousands of dead, because most of these facilities are built in highly dense or densely populated areas. So it would trigger a kind of war of Shiism. Remember, Iraq is 60% Shia. So on the issues of the war, I think... And not only the war, but the issue of internal activity by the security and surveillance state. I think Ron Paul is one of the few voices, I don't know if he's in the mainstream, but, you know, at least he can get up on the debates. He's one of the very few voices that that is speaking out.
0: Getting back specifically to your lawsuit, what's the timetable on this? When will we know? And what is your lawsuit basically declaring?
1: It's asking that the law be annulled because it's unconstitutional, that we're not asking for anything else. Now, if they've assigned a judge, we're trying to find out who it is. If, you know, we know the records of the judges, which are actually not bad on civil liberties in the Southern District Court, and if they feel that the judge is open to hearing this case, they'll push for litigation before March. so that they can delay the law. They can have the law essentially put in abeyance until the case is heard, which is the current tactic.
0: Chris, going back to why the system is doing this, I've got another angle I want you to comment on and get your take on. I have seen this NDAA and the SOPA bill and all of this wake people up who were asleep like nothing I've ever seen before. I mean, I'd say the response is 10, 15 times what the Patriot Act was. A, are you seeing it wake people up? And B, why do you think it's starting to wake people up?
1: Well, I think, you know, there's all sorts of intrusions into our life that are no longer theoretical. The passage of the FISA reform bill, in essence, makes legal what under our Constitution has traditionally been illegal and does so retroactively. The warrantless wiretapping, monitoring, and eavesdropping of tens of millions of Americans. The SOPA bill, as you pointed out, I mean, I think it's just too hard to ignore. My understanding is that the polling on the NDAA is that only between 2 and 9% of the American public supports it. This has no public support. The FISA Reform Act didn't have any public support either. There are powerful corporate forces that want to ram it through because it protects them and this narrow oligarchic elite. But it's left a really bad taste in the mouths of the vast majority of the American public. And this is not a left-right issue. You know, you have even figures like Rick Santorum denouncing it. It has to do with the basic issue of civil liberties, which cuts across the political spectrum. So at least on the ground, I think, you know, the vast majority of Americans seem to be behind us. Whether the courts, you know, will rule on behalf of the citizens or rule finally on behalf of the corporations, we'll have to find out.
0: Well, I was about to raise the left-right issue. Issues like the TSA, warrantless wiretaps, secret arrest, torture. This is something unifying America, and it's really becoming clear that it's a tag team with the Republicans and Democrats, and that for all intents and purposes, it's a corrupt political corporate ruling class that is authoritarian and that is dangerous and that is growing like a cancer.
1: Well, that's my take.
0: Well, let's get your take on the world. Talk about your latest book in just 5-6 minutes we have left on the other side with Chris Hedges, Pulitzer Prize winning American journalist, author, and war correspondent, former head of the New York Times Bureau in the Middle East. We'll be right back with our guest straight ahead, and we'll give you his website as well. Stay with us.
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0: Monday through Friday from 11 a.m. to 2 p.m. Central. We're here live. I come back live Sundays, 4 to 6 p.m. We also have InfoWars Nightly News at InfoWarsNews.com that we've been beta testing the last 5 months for television that PrisonPlanet.tv viewers can watch. We have a 15-day free trial subscription running right there. And then, of course, those of you that support the site, you're basically paying for it for everybody else, which is great. We then put it on YouTube and everywhere else a few days later, and it gets millions of views every week, and it's only 5 months. And we, in existence, we're putting a lot of time and energy, obviously, into this, more energy than we do even into the radio show. 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Now, going back to Chris Hedges, the best website to read his amazing essays is truthdig.com/Chris Hedges. 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Also, I was asking which book he thinks is the most important right now, and it's actually not his group of essays from last year, The World as We Know It. It's Death of the Liberal Class. And I wanted, in the 6-7 minutes we have left with him, to kind of give him the floor to talk about whatever he thinks is most important and where he sees this society going right now. Chris?
1: Well, I think that the mistake is that the liberal class is somehow meant to be the political left. The liberal class is a kind of safety valve that makes incremental and piecemeal reform possible. That's what you saw with Roosevelt on the New Deal. And what's happened is that essentially traditional liberal politicians, as well as the Democratic Party, have become completely hostage to corporate power. So you get the rise of self-identified liberals like Bill Clinton, who pushed through NAFTA, which is the greatest betrayal of working men and women in this country since the Taft-Hartley Act, who deregulate the FCC so that Rupert Murdoch and Clear Channel can buy up thousands of stations, who ripped down the firewalls between commercial and investment banks, known as the Glass-Steagall Act. All this is done under Clinton, including, of course, the destruction of welfare. And so these are, you know, a kind of betrayal of core liberal values done by the liberal establishment for corporate money. And Clinton knew that if he did corporate bidding, he would get that money. So that by the 1990s, the Democratic Party, in terms of corporate dollars, has fundraising parity with the Republicans, and by the time Barack Obama runs for president in 2004, he gets more. And that is the issue, that the popular movements, the populist movements that expressed sentiments from the base, whether those were old labor unions or the Wobblies or an independent press, or they were pretty much destroyed in the Red Scare. And you just mentioned the attacks against Ron Paul in the name of sort of being soft on terrorism, or I think you even said that he was accused of being, a terrorist himself. I mean, that's what they would have done 50 years ago to discredit him. They would have said he's soft on communism. It's exactly the same kind of iconography, the same kind of language that's used by the power elite to discredit legitimate criticism and legitimate dissent. And I think that that's what's happened. The anger over the liberal class is not misplaced. People have been betrayed by these figures like Obama, like Clinton, like Pelosi, like Carl Levin, like the leadership of the Democratic Party that speaks in that traditional feel-your-pain language and yet carries out policies that are as craven to corporate interests as those that are carried out by the Republican Party.
0: Well, looking at these big corporate interests, I mean, we see people like the head of MF Global making 40-to-1 bets with other people's money. Corzine gets caught lying in Congress. The head of the Chicago Mercantile Exchange says, no, we were there. He knew. Of course he gave the order to take the private accounts. And no one gets in trouble. I mean, there's a new level of just getting away with everything. And when you learn that this corporate insider crony capitalist class is running things and are so hubris filled, or maybe it's not hubrism, maybe they are godlike now because of corruption and because of the public's weakness or whatever, that they can make 40-to-1 bets. I mean, that shows that these people are insane.
1: Well, look at Goldman Sachs. They're bailed out with taxpayer money, and then they're given virtually interest-free loans to gamble. I mean, you sort of can't lose. I don't know what to call it. It's not capitalism. And there's been no punishment, except for Bernie Madoff, and that's because he stole from rich people.
0: Yeah.
1: Nobody gets punished. I mean, these people are all back doing what they were doing before, except now they're doing it with our money.
0: And at a higher level, you're right, derivatives are... What about people like Cass Sunstein openly putting out papers saying, we'll arrest people we disagree with, but first we'll just have takedown orders of their sites on the web, and then we see that in SOPA. I mean, the thing is, they're so honest about their authoritarianism, and then we get criticized for being gloom and doomers.
1: Yeah, well, they are rather amazingly honest about it because they think they're untouchable. And you see that with the kinds of statements made by figures like Lloyd Blankfein from Goldman Sachs.
0: God's work.
1: They own the process. They know they own the process, and they feel that there is no, and they're right internally.
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1: There's no power that can touch them, either from the judicial branch or the legislative branch. And that's why I think they see the rise of the Occupy movements and other grassroots movements as such a threat, because that anger and that outrage is being expressed outside the system. And so they're looking for all the tools they can, whether it's SOPA or the NDAA or anything else, to crush it.
0: Well, you're right. And I mean, in closing, at first, they tried to co-opt it, and when we saw all these big bank heads endorse it and Obama endorse it, but as soon as they couldn't co-opt it, we now learn there was simultaneous Homeland Security coordination, sweeping them off the streets, violating basic Bill of Rights, like Tiananmen Square or something. I mean, it's really scary, and I think what's going to bring these guys down, I want your take on this in closing, Chris, we appreciate your time, is their own hubris, that they think that they can get away with anything and that they're going to start a war with the wrong group or engage in too many Ponzi bets. I mean, take 888. We now know from DC insiders that came out in New Yorker magazine that Cheney, basically with NATO, tried to test Russia and see if they could push into South Ossetia and Abkhazia. And the Russians rolled in missiles. Their chairman of their Joint Chiefs of Staff, it was on European TV, but not here, because we're kept in the dark, and said, okay, we're going to use nuclear weapons on the NATO forces landing in southern Georgia, and the United States and NATO blinked and pulled back. But it shows that if we're being run by a bunch of craven old men with bionic hearts who are so unstable that they would mess with Russia just to see what would happen. I mean, I think we're all in just incredible danger of cataclysms because of these people.
1: Yeah, I think it's a corrupt and pretty rotten elite, which is probably more fragile than we suspect. I think you're right to point out the closure of the 18 encampments, all done simultaneously and coordinated, because that exposed what they have to offer, which is essentially force. Instead of responding to the legitimate demands that push people into those encampments, they try to physically erase them. Instead of addressing the foreclosures and bank repossessions, the massive unemployment, the staggering student debt, they think they can wipe these encampments and the problem will go away. And I think that's a window into how calcified and out of touch they are.
0: Yeah, and instead, it's probably going to cause a violent revolution, which, as you know, usually doesn't go too well in history, and I want to try to avoid. Is there any way, in your view, to navigate out of this?
1: Well, you know, I've spent a lot of time with the Occupy movement because, as somebody who spent 20 years as a war correspondent, I know the poison of violence. I know what it does, you know, even when it's used in a ostensibly just cause. I think that we have to push as hard as we can. I think the state will push back. They clearly already are pushing back. But when legitimate forms of dissent are crushed, you're right. You know that you inevitably get a violent response. I hope we don't get there. And I was arrested in front of Goldman Sachs as part of an Occupy demonstration because I think civil disobedience is at this point the only weapon that perhaps can thwart this slide into what the political philosopher Sheldon Wolin calls our system of inverted totalitarianism.
0: Wow. Well, thank you, Chris, for your time. And people can find the latest book, the one you're saying is most important right now, Death of Liberal Class 2010, also The World as It Is. Thank you so much for your time.
1: Thanks for having me.
0: Thank you. Well, he certainly got a lot of courage. He is suing Obama for NDAA. And again, the system always tries to make it either or, and it's in that nuance that people get confused. The system knew that there were all these people disenfranchised. In fact, what was it, 15 suicides or something in the last 3 days in Morocco? People setting themselves on fire because there's millions of people who can't get jobs? These aren't lazy people setting themselves on fire in Morocco. I was reading where the Greeks are putting their kids out on the streets because they can't feed them. And they're and thousands of Greek islands, they have thousands of islands, are being handed over, some of them worth billions apiece, to private brokerage firm heads for debt that Greece signed on to because the fraudsters sold them derivatives. Now, there's the latest. It's they're kind of doling them out as they happen. That's Moroccan dies after setting himself on fire. I guess that's the latest who died. So all of this is happening, but then you'll hear me criticizing Occupy Wall Street. No. The system knows that there's people, they've got computerized actuaries, they know there's already demonstrations forming everywhere. I mean, we could predict the Tea Party, you know, years before it happened. Gerald Celente could. I mean, you could see these trends. Well, they've got computers that do it off of what people are actually writing and saying and doing. These computers thin slice giant sections of data and, you know, come up with incredibly accurate projections. And so they just put out an announcement. Everybody who's mad at Wall Street corruption and bailouts show up here. So you get liberals, conservatives, libertarians, anarchists, they're all down there. And then in comes Soros and the White House controlled people. And they try to go, yes, the answer is raise taxes on the middle class. And Warren Buffett comes out and endorses it and says, that's right, do what they say. Because he's written the tax laws where he's exempt. So is Mitt Romney. Again, you're taught it's either rich guys or poor people. No. Normal middle class folks worth $1 million, $5 million, $300,000, whatever it is, that whole strata, that's who actually gets their hair cut, buys clothes, goes to a golf course, puts their kid in college, buys electronics, goes to your restaurant. That's the bigger the middle class, the more prosperous, because people in the working class can then get into that class and it swells. But the bigger the middle class, always the freer a society. And the tinier the elite and the fact that they can't monopolize control. And they don't like that. They want to be in charge. And just as Chris Hedges said, this isn't even capitalism. See, the Occupy people with the George Soros signs that trucks were pulling up on record, handing out, you know, fake signs that looked like they were homemade, was in capitalism, in the free market. Capitalism didn't do this. This isn't capitalism where six banks run the government and steal $27 trillion and buy up the media with it. And then we've got to bail them out. And then they loan us our money back and then lecture us. I mean, I'll see Larry Summers and I'll see Geithner and I'll see Clinton and I'll see all the people that engineered the end of Glass-Steagall. And boy, they started getting the military ready for martial law the minute they did, because they knew where this was going. You build a bubble like that, that's an awesome thing to do. And when it pops, look out. Well, they're going to, out of that chaos, they get power as it pumps up, but they get the real power when it implodes. And I was reading the people at the Davos event this morning. John Baum printed it off for me. And, I mean, it's the Rothschilds, the Rockefellers, the royalty, all of the elite. It's kind of like a public Bilderberg meeting. And they come out and say, we're here to have a new capitalism where we're going to raise taxes to help the poor. We're going to get the rich people. And they have all these rich guys sit up there and say, I only pay 4% tax, and that's not fair. I only pay 2%. Well, I only pay 10. Well, Mitt Romney, he pays 15. You know, that's not right. You know what? We've always been totally greedy, and it'll destroy your companies to consolidate them. But now we care. Raise the taxes. And then you actually see the tax plan. It cuts the taxes for the elite, who already pay almost no tax, It says, oh, we're just going to give you a tax holiday. You can bring back your $18 trillion back into the United States out of the Cayman Islands tax-free. That'll, oh, yeah, let's cut your taxes to zero because most of the money is bailout money you've already got. And you'll never hear this from a neocon talk show host because they're owned by these people. Instead, the neocons will fight the controlled opposition left calling for socialism and communism and an end to capitalism. But who's financing it? The very same big bankers. To then have the blue-collar public and the welfare class under them attack what's left of the middle class, and the globalists are offshore exempt from all of it in a big joke. And then now the system's pushing for armed conflict with the American people. Training the military, training the police, trying to get a civil war going. And again, they're all going to sit offshore while we all kill each other. Now, I know all these vets and people out there who publicly say, when this all goes down, look out, police and military that come after us. You know what? That makes my heart hurt. Sure, I don't like some arrogant roid head cop that likes to beat people up or, you know, some military person that's dumb enough to go up against domestic groups. But I know they're going to be following some brainwashing template, some cover story. And I care about them. I'm beyond macho, folks. I'm beyond tough guy to the point of I don't want to go there. I want to defeat the actual controllers. I'm not all, I'll just have a war with the local cops. Local cops are just like your neighbor, just like the general public. They have no idea what's going on. We've got to, instead of just buying guns, which I do think is a good backup, we got to defend ourselves. Let's not make a mistake about that. But if you're to the point of buying a bunch of guns, getting ready for war, and just ready, there are a lot of folks, I want to warn the police and military, as you know, who want to die, who don't care. I mean, if you think their restraint is because they're afraid of you and your black uniform scare them, it's the opposite. It enrages real men who are real men but aren't sophisticated enough to understand all this. They're just ready to kill a bunch of you. And, but man, I would not want to be in your position with what the New World Order is trying to push you into. So if a lot of people are talking about war with the government, why don't you engage in info war first? Why don't you try to turn this around without total war in the streets, blood in the streets? Why don't we try to point out capitalism didn't do this, point out the free market develops the best economies and the wealthiest general public and is the best for everybody, and point out how a small group of banksters are anti-free market and anti-family and are setting all this up and selling socialism as the solution to what they've done because it creates command and control economies that shuts down all their competition. It is so essential to get that message of truth out, or the cops are going to follow the left for communism, or they're going to follow the controlled right for fascism. We don't want either one.
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0: Okay, here's the deal. We're going to have open phones throughout the third hour today, jam-packed with a lot of factoids and news pieces I haven't gotten to yet. But up at InfoWars.com and PrisonPlanet.com, Soros' mouthpiece calls on Google to police conspiracy theorists. And it's not just Cass Sunstein, but Stanford Scholar wants search engines to flag global warming vaccine skepticism as thought crime. Now, you heard me play an AP video at the start of the hour where they actually say the latest pre-crime system, and you're not watching Minority Report. They're actually saying it's pre-crime and saying how great it is. And then it reads through here, and they're writing articles for Slate. There's White House announcements, Cass Sunstein. They're openly talking about shutting down websites and then arresting people. I mean, these are authoritarians. I mean, there's no ifs, ands, or buts. And then you got Limbaugh saying, well, Ron Paul deserves to be stopped by TSA. He's a Muslim terrorist. I mean, what? And it's not funny. I'm not going to put up with you globalist traitors claiming we're the traitors. I'm sick of it. Now, speaking, this is weird. I've seen this 5, 6, 7 years ago, about 6 months ago. I just typed into YouTube. George Soros, 60 Minutes interview. And you would get, I'm not joking, dozens and dozens, page after page of him on 60 Minutes. I think it was about 1999 or 2000. Actually, I have the date here. 1998 interview with Steve Croft, where he talked about how great it was working for the Nazis and he doesn't feel bad about it. He must have had all of that expunged off of the web when Glenn Beck talked about it earlier in the year, copying our show, talking about it, which is fine. I'm glad. It's like an auxiliary of my broadcast. I'm very proud of it, actually. I am. If we come out with a new special on the website, he copies it exactly. The truth lives there. I always said the truth lived here. Or, you know, give the gift of truth at Christmas. He gives the gift of truth. I love it. I mean, it's like a clone, but like a little twisted clone. But he's getting closer to me, so that's good. It's good to see my son coming along. Here's from the Zionist Organization of America. It's troubling to see the Jewish leaders defend Israel. U.S. basher. Again, it's troubling to see Jewish leaders defend Israel, U.S. basher, George Soros against Glenn Beck's criticism. And then they actually have the transcript here of George Soros talking about working for the Nazis. And I'm going to go over this transcript and everything tonight, but here's the deal. We're getting hundreds of emails. Nobody else can find it now. It's been removed from the BitTorrents. It's been removed from YouTube, Google Video. It's been removed everywhere. If you find it, you need to save it. And it's from 1998. I played clips of this years ago. 1998 interview. That's the weird thing about Glenn Beck. December 20th, 1998, Steve Croft. The funny thing is, used to, I'd like play a clip of a eugenicist, you know, calling for world population reduction, and then a month later hear it on Becky Pooh. But, I mean, I'm glad of that. But I guess when Beck covered it, his show was so big then that they just had it removed. So, because, I mean, that was like coffin nails to George Soros. Absolute coffin nails. And, of course, George Soros' Media Matters is routinely demonizing us and attacking us on pretty much a daily basis. By the way, Warren Buffett, the rich guy that openly wants to raise taxes on the middle class to pay it to himself in banker bailouts, Bloomberg is reporting that Warren Buffett's Burlington Northern, among winners from Keystone denial, when they shut down that pipeline, it'll now be taken by train to the U.S., but also to the west coast of Canada to be put on tankers to China. And Bloomberg reports. So, see, the big guys make their money off government shutting down their competition. That's why John D. Rockefeller the First said, competition is a sin. But the neocon talk show host will never tell you that dirty secret.
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8: Hundreds of nations have fallen to tyranny in the last century alone. 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
14: 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Well, so does he. He's Alex Jones on the GCN Radio Network. 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
0: Well, we are the cure to the reality television watching fluoride Prozac head zombie population under the control of the cess stream, sewer stream, dinosaur globalist, treacherous traitor, sellout, knuckle dragger, teleprompter reader, prostitute, New World Order servant, Benedict Arnold media. And I want to give, in the first 30 minutes of this hour, first-time callers a chance to call in. Here's the toll-free number to join us. I want to hear from first-time callers. And then after I take a few rounds of first-time callers, we'll go on to others. 800-259-9231, 1-800-259-9231. And we'll get you up and on the air a little bit later in the transmission. A little bit later, as in the next segment. Some of the other crazy news I've got I haven't gotten to yet. Mitt Romney's released more financials. He basically doesn't pay taxes. It's all in offshore banks. But if you making $200,000 a year, try to save $100,000 of that and put it in offshore accounts, even after tax, they're going to take it. They made it almost impossible to get it out. They'll have the IRS rule it's fraud outside of law and take whatever you got. Only if you're a big globalist and are in the special club are you allowed to do this. See, because we live in a two-tiered system now where the globalists can commit any crime they want, anytime they want. They have globalist immunity. They basically have New World Order immunity from laws. And it's the same thing in the European Union. They get away with whatever they want, whenever they want. And they're getting closer and closer to that that system that Nick Rockefeller talked about, where the elite basically has a microchip in body inside their body where no one can challenge them, no one can ask them questions, the police cannot touch them, they are immune. And they can just commit any crime they want, and get away with anything they want. And if you dare try to protest against them, the police will come and split your head open. And the police will have their future destroyed, their children's future destroyed, and the global eugenicist control freaks will continue to do whatever they want to the environment, put sodium fluoride in the water, vaccines will be poisoned, and they'll write white papers on how they're doing it to us. But because the general public is only talking about the NFL playoffs. I was listening to the radio yesterday, and you could hear the talking point of, you know, talking about the Giants, I guess, are going to the playoffs, Super Bowl, something. I don't know. I don't even know where the playoffs are, what's going on with it. I'm too concerned with the Strait of Hormuz. The Iranians say they're getting ready to shut it. The U.S. says they're going to attack them. Oil prices go up. Economy sputters even more. We go into deeper depression. Larger war could begin. But again, I'm the bad person. Because I hear these men on the radio, and they're just like, oh, it's so great, the Giants. Oh, man, they're my team. Oh, yeah, you know, my wife didn't used to like football, but she came into the room, and she said, you know, I really like it now. And, you know, I like to watch football by myself and pace up and down and yell at the TV, and my kids just come in quietly and look at me in awe. The other host is like, yeah, I know what you mean. It's so manly. Meanwhile, I'm pacing up and down trying to figure out how to wake people up. I'm pacing up and down not believing how hardcore the tyranny is. I'm pacing up and down confirming that in the H1N1 shot, they added another virus that's a carrier and appears to be some type of binary weapon. And it's just killing people and maiming people. And the numbers are coming in and the cancer is exploding and the death. But I hear these men who are like in this mesmerized cult, brainwashed haze, you know, trying to impress each other with how much they love the football. And, oh, it's just like this form of camaraderie and manhood, not to their tribe, their religion, their people, their art, their culture, but this fake plastic garbage. And the women, totally vapid, taught how to be tarts. And all their shows demonizing the men. And in every television show, the men are idiots and the women are the bosses and the children rule over them. Just cultural death force-fed down our throats by the globalists to make us weak.
15: Hi, this is Alex Jones. Did you know that the global elite are now storing non-hybrid seeds in secret storage vaults near the Arctic Circle? Did you know that in a real meltdown, non-hybrid seeds can become more valuable than silver or gold? It's true, seeds have outperformed even gold and silver before in this country, and it's possible that it could even happen again. So our friends at Solutions from Science have put together the perfect mix of non-hybrid seeds. 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

Ladies and gentlemen, the news is just pouring in. I'm going to go to your phone calls and then more news. But later in the day, Aaron Dykes is going to have a special report, a text report. In fact, this is so big, I think I'll shoot a video for it, too. Out on Infowars.com, where there's a new congressional report with the Chertoff group, the folks that gave you the naked body scanners, where they basically admit everything that we've already reverse engineered. But it's the admissions. You know, we told you TSA would be on the streets of America. There'd be naked body scanners everywhere, shopping malls, highway checkpoints. That's why they've got to break your will and do it in the airport to set that precedent. They've got to do it there. They've got to have federal funds for mobile trucks to take blood forcibly. They've got to get the police ready to give forced inoculations. So they've got to medicalize the police for medical tyranny as their little enforcers. But they want a federal kind of brown shirt, minimum wage force, and that's what the TSA is. And I know they're a little bit more than minimum wage, but compared to police and others, you know, it's a lot lower, who don't even come out of the old systems of the Bill of Rights and Constitution. That's been abridged to a great extent. But now they're just doing away with it in its entirety by creating a new agency. And 10 years into this, you see the tyranny. Bureaucratic, arbitrary, constant lying to the public, their enemy, the incredible power trips. And the document he was just showing me during the break was Homeland Security will hire everybody in America. You'll have to get their approval for a job. We already knew that from the hearings years ago on C-SPAN, but here it is in the document. There'll be checkpoints everywhere. Homeland Security with private contractors, so that, you know, the establishment types make money, will hire your local police. You'll have to get Homeland Security approval to even hire police. They'll be totally federalized, and they admit they're going to respond to all crime. You'll have federal police in every city targeting the American people, and it has no pretense that it's for terrorists. It's just total federalization of everything by wicked, sickening goon forces. And he was just showing me these documents, and it's all in Congress. And it is the military-industrial complex basically absorbing all of America. And the biggest group of new, in the last decade, scholarships is every facet of spying and running the systems and data mining and grids and psychology degrees on how to break the American people's will. I mean, using our money, just building a giant army of scum and criminals. I mean, the government is a narcotics trafficking, child kidnapping, murdering group at the top. They do it with impunity, and now they are getting ready to totally shut down the entire middle class, impoverish the poor even more, and bring in forced inoculations, as the American Medical Association called for it last week. California passed a law to forcibly inoculate children without parental consent. I mean, it's all happening. You know, legislation to shut down free speech, secret arrest, open calls for arresting talk show host, Limbaugh saying Ron Paul deserves to be detained. He might be a terrorist. I mean, just the cuckoo-ness is here. Toe-to-toe with wild-eyed criminals is what we are. Running around with brown shirts. You know, Hitler

hired people for minimum wage, the scum of the earth, filth, pot bellies, pedophiles, rampant pedophilia, street thugs, open the prisons up. That was his brown shirts. And that is the TSA. I tell you, the New World Order is sophisticated. They know what they're doing. And they have just got the scum of the earth working for them. And they're now, again, we already knew this, but they have the document where you pull up at a checkpoint in Florida, Tennessee, Michigan, Texas, wherever. It's happening all 50 states now. And the whole highway is shut down. You got to get somewhere. It takes you like an hour to get up to it. If you try to turn around, but you notice they always do it on highways now that have the cables they've put up everywhere so you can't turn around. So you're stuck there. And when you finally get there, there are cops in some kind of weird mentally ill, because I've seen on the news, pumped out of their mind craze with their fist in balls, almost always the state police wearing Marine Corps drill sergeant hats, just crazed, like they're a rodeo clown and a bull's about to come out of that gate. I mean, they're just like, you know, like they're about to run into a burning house. And they're just looking at you and your wife and your kids, just crazed. This is the enemy. This is the enemy. This is the enemy. And there's weird potbelly TSA walking around giving orders and everything's all sick and filthy. I mean, God, this country is so sick. And they're just going to turn them loose. And I saw in Austin, people that go to anti-war rallies. You can type in FBI visits anti-war rally mother. There's a whole bunch of, and the FBI comes with these weird women and weird, it's always a woman man team, and they're always look like a body snatcher. They always got this weird look in their face, the FBI does, like they're looking at scum, and they're just like, we're just here to ask why you're at the anti-war rally, making sure there's no plans for violence. Well, of course there's not. Why are you here? I'm not going to talk to you. And they're just like, well, here's our car. We just want you to know we're here. And then they just kind of creep back, not turning their back as the mother closes the door. Like body snatchers. I mean, they're just in they're like filled with demonic entities or something. I mean, it's like they're not human. I mean, it's but really they're just a stupid man and woman on a power trip, feeding off, trying to scare the woman and getting off on their Suburban they pull up in, and ooh, they are scaring everyone because they're little Jack Bowers. No, you work for sicko child kidnapping murderers. DynCorp, Halliburton, New World Order, shipping narcotics in, running every crime, jacking your food and water with poisons. Your little nothing errand boys of the most scientific evil the world's ever seen. But out of your cowardice and weakness, you're going to curl up at the feet of the evil, and you will help destroy America, and you will be judged by your own evil. But I'm telling you, I mean, you watch the FBI guys and the FBI women in these videos, and they all look the same. They always have like this, I can't do it. Let me try to like just imagine what they look like. You can pull the video up, actually. We can show it to people watching on PrisonPlanet.tv. I can try to get the, I have to like envision what it's like being weak, being empty, being totally cowardly, and so fearful that I get off on other people's fear, and I like being a political officer of the Commissar New World Order, and the apparatchik, and going to people's doors. Let me just imagine the criminal, spiritual, demonic weakness of it, and then let me try to make the face here.

0: I can't even do it. I can't do it. But it's like a bottomless scum, bottomless evil, bottomless just giving their soul to every demonic entity you can imagine. That's who they are. Just the insufferable little pot-bellied, weak, sissy types who think they've got strength and they have nothing. Oh, God. Oh, I got to stop right now. Just channeling those people is just too painful. Oh, I can't even imagine it. No, that's not it. Type into YouTube. FBI visits woman for going to FBI. FBI visits woman for going to anti-war rally. There's a bunch of them because they mainly prey on women. The cops do knock and talk. You notice in Dallas, the Dallas Morning News reported, always at about noon, 1 o'clock. They've cased the houses. They know the husband leaves. They mark it down on a sheet beforehand as part of a spying grid for the feds. Then they go and talk to your wife and ask if they can come in and see your legal guns. They're just practicing a criminal operation, practicing a sacrament of their treason. It's a religion of desecrating our republic. I said I'd take your phone calls. I shouldn't even have thought about the face of that FBI woman. That's the same face that's taken down so many countries. Oh, my God. They have no idea what they're opening. It doesn't matter. They'll soon find out. Greg in California. Greg, you're on the air. Go ahead.
1: Hey, hello, Alex.
0: Yes, sir.
1: Yeah, hey, I wanted to say hi. I'm calling from California, West Sacramento, actually. Hey, awesome job. I listen to you every day, and so does my other friend that came with me. We went up there. We met you in Coconut Grove back in October of 2010.
0: Yeah, that was great coming to that event. We had two sellout crowds, like 900 each night.
1: Yeah, you were doing awesome. And that was the night also when the one Sheriff Mack was there with you. And, you know, it's awesome that you have good people on your side. And, you know, I've been doing a lot of my own. I put your stickers on my car. Arrest the feds, you know, all that stuff. I mean, end the Fed, arrest the bankers. You know, it's all true. It's just so crazy out there that there's people out there that just don't see it yet. But a lot of people are waking up, thank God. But I wanted to say something about the election when Ron Paul, Mitt Romney, and I forget who the other one was, but they were all tied at 23%. And it was, it made me wonder because they showed, Ron Paul and Mitt Romney tied at 23%, and then it dropped. Ron Paul went from 23 to 21. I swear, I recorded it on my TV, and I thought, how is this going on?
0: Sir, CBS is reporting he's going to get zero delegates in Iowa now.
1: They're corrupt. I mean, why don't these
0: sir, on record, he's supposed to get the third amount, which is a whole bunch of them. I mean, they just don't care. They know the public only knows about football. And so, you know, DynCorp can publicly operate in Austin as the CPS grabbing children and nobody cares. I mean, that's what I mean because it can't happen here because we got football, man. We got football here. You know, that's not happening.
1: I like football, but I won't watch it every day. I want to.
0: No, I hear you. I don't hate football either. The point is that men sit around and like, I really get upset about football. Oh, you're so manly. Their whole identity is like running around like little ninnies. I appreciate your call. I'm going to try to go to them quicker on the other side. Oh, and I haven't even gotten a bunch of the news yet. Stay with us. Oh, my gosh. Oh, boy.
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0: All right, I'm going to take a bunch of calls now and after the break, and then I will get into the other news I haven't covered like this. I had this on Sunday at Infowars.com, but I didn't cover it on the radio. Atlanta Jewish Times publisher steps down over Obama hit column. CBS News reports out of Atlanta. I'm going to comment on this coming up, but the fact that he would openly talk like that shows just the complete arrogance that if Obama didn't attack Iran, he needs to be dealt with. And that just shows people buying propaganda. Obama is attacking Iran inside. Obama is a New World Order warmonger. It just shows the complete false reality people live in. I mean, this guy should be arrested. I'll guarantee you if I came on air and said, you know, get the president, use those words, they would come after me. It's just totally sick. But again, the president runs nothing. Mike in Texas, you're on the air. Welcome.
7: Hello.
0: Hey, buddy.
7: Hello, how you doing?
0: Good.
7: Yes, I wanted to tell you, I think the people are missing the point. You are telling them every day, and what they don't understand is the law is not the law anymore. It's control. The law was the law in the past, but now they're using it as a control grid. Like you said, we under the impression that our law is law, but it's not. They're using law as a control thing.
0: Yes, the government is illegitimate now and a joke and authoritarian, and they admit they are, and they're arrogant and crazy and dangerous as it gets and are bringing us into collapse, and I'm jumping up and down screaming and yelling because it's freaking me out, and I'm concerned. I'm not scared, but I'm energetic and jumping up and down trying to get people to be concerned. It'd be like if There was a bunch of fires coming and burning down the city, and nobody seemed to care and was walking around like zombies while houses are burning down around them. It's very frustrating. Go ahead. Sorry.
7: Yeah, and also I want to tell you, also I've been looking at what you were saying about all these vaccines. Like, my health is not that good. I can't be taking a vaccine with my kidneys, you know, not working too good. So I went to Lone Star College here in Houston, Texas. They're also on the grid. They've set up the grid here because they're setting street lights, camera in neighborhoods. And also the college is won't let you attend unless you take a meningitis vaccine. And I think that's not right because meningitis is a very dangerous virus. And to be pushing that vaccine with us not knowing what's in it, I think that's not...
0: By the way, you're right. The meningitis vaccine is one of the most dangerous, and meningitis is incredibly rare, and the vaccine they give you in most cases doesn't even protect you from the type that's coming in, and it's not even really the law that you have to do that. It's a fraud. And look, until 3 years ago, they told people with kidney trouble or who were pregnant or a whole other list not to take vaccines. Now they tell women, if you're pregnant, take it even more. And then it kills the baby in many cases. That's what I mean. It's gotten crazy. The special interest know it's going to kill a bunch of women and deform their babies if it doesn't kill them. And they say, go ahead with it. And I remember the Houston police chief 5 years ago called for cameras in people's homes. I mean, what did you think of that? Did you hear that AP video where they were saying how great it is to have pre-crime now and that you're a criminal beforehand because they say so?
7: Was looking at that. I don't like that. That right there should be a showstopper for people to, like, wake up. You know, if they're trying to make you a pre-criminal, then that sets a precedent. Like you said, I think they're trying to set so many precedents to put people in jail, because if you get us all in jail on any little charge, they could all of a sudden just switch, hit a switch and start sending us to FEMA camps and start annihilating our race. So we need to stand together. And I think all the Christians and people that believe in God need to send a letter to the White House right now, today, and get all your church groups and church members to go against the evil that's in our country right now. We are being taken over by Satan himself. We need to start standing up together and getting everybody.
0: And I'll tell you what it is here. You're absolutely right. I've always known this was coming. The day I went to an urban warfare drill in 1998 and saw troops training to take our guns and put us in camps, and they were admitting that, that's when I started really turning into the Alex Jones I am today. Because before that, I was just a mainline libertarian like Ron Paul. And, you know, audit the Fed, stuff like that. And so I've known this was coming, and now we're getting close. But as it's confirmed, Mike, as it becomes real, it's freaking me out. I mean, they're really going to do all this. They're really going to stage domestic terror attacks and blame it on people and probably try to come arrest me and my family. And I'm not trying to scare people, folks. I think people've got to have courage. I mean, these are bad criminals. And people are like, well, I'm just going to go along with it. Look at how the economy's shutting down. They're bringing tyranny in because they know people are going to get mad when everybody becomes incredibly poor. And I mean, to the point of starving to death. You know, they talk about shutting America down. Look at how they shut down that pipeline. They're going to send the oil to China. Look at how they pay companies to leave the United States. I mean, the globalists hate America. They've got really bad stuff in store for us. They're training the military to secretly arrest and torture. I mean, they're trying to turn the military into demons. And because that's not successful, they're training foreign troops now. God bless you. Good to hear from you. Cancer Beater, Joseph, Patrick, Doug, your calls are coming up with a ton of news. Stay with us.
8: 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The Empire's on the run. Alex Jones and the GCN Radio Network. When you're out on the road, the last place you want to be is on the road. But if the unfortunate happens, you'll be glad you were wearing diamond gussets.
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0: We're going to be going back to your phone calls here in just a moment, and then I've got to get to the rest of the news. I did cover quite a bit of it earlier. I want to recap a few of the top stories, but get to the other stacks here, at least briefly, each piece of news. Separately, if you're a radio listener, you probably don't really see what I look like. But if you go to Infowars.com, there is a button up at the top that says, you know, watch the show live now. And you can watch 20 minutes of it for free. We can't afford to have the whole show live and free. It's costing us like $12,000 more a month just to have a little 20-minute thing free once a day. We're going to try to, we're working on some cheaper bandwidth to have it always, you know, the daytime show free up there, the video, and then a higher resolution one at PrisonPlanet.tv for members, and the nighttime show for subscribers, the nightly news. And then there's always a link under it for the free audio stream and the podcast as well. But the point I'm making here is that if you can look at me, you can see that I have lost a lot of weight. I have now lost, depending on which scale I use, 37 pounds. 37 pounds. And we're going to do some before and after photos soon. I've just been too busy to show it, you know, to actually put a commercial together showing it. I'm going to lose another 23, 25 pounds or so. I'm going down from 260 down to about 180. And quite frankly, I'm just jogging. I've done that before and it didn't work because I was always hungry. But because I did research in the last year, only put this into effect the last 2 months, I found that it's mineral and vitamin and trace element deficiency in the food, in the depleted soils that the animals are eating crops from and that we're eating crops from. And more importantly, the sodium fluoride and the other things that they put, the hundreds of chemicals they put in the drinking water, those, even though I try to avoid it, I still get it at restaurants and places, and it also gets into the food chain itself. Those fill up your organs and your thyroid and your glands full of bad stuff. The globalists have chosen all the things they put in the water to poison your glands. They know sevenfold increase in bone cancer, IQ reduction. They know hyperthyroidism, epidemic. There's a reason we lead the world in all these diseases. the globalists hate our guts. They don't just hate Iraqis. They hate us even more. But they know how to soft kill us. They're just getting ready to use the military on us now and wrap the American flag in it. A lot of good old boys, folks, would beat a baby's brains out if you said America, you know, wrap the killing in the flag. It's just a mindlessness. Or if you said NFL, they'd just slit their kids' throats. All right, NFL. I'm tough. I'm a man. It's just like that's all that matters. American flag, NFL. You could, if Satan came out wearing a cloak of the American flag, they would throw Jesus overboard off a ship and just bow down and just start worshiping. If they said, are you ready to die and go to Hades? They would say, yes, as long as there's American flags. As long as the flames look like American flags burning me. Like Marilyn Monroe when she's standing out there on top of that grate with that wind blowing up. As long as it's like American flag flames shooting up, they're ready. You could burn the Bill of Rights Constitution in a pit. They'd bow down to it as long as the American flag said so. You see, they don't know what patriotism, liberty, and freedom is. They just get off on feeling like they're part of the power structure. They watch drones fly over and they think those are my drones. They sit around and watch shock and awe as buildings blow up full of families in them and they feel manly. I've actually seen it with family and people. They're just like, oh, look at that, kill them. They'll watch the military channel 10 years after stuff happens. You just watch it. Oh, get them. Yeah. Well, you know what? The New World Order is getting you, too. Jay Rockefeller, whenever they passed the NDAA, he was just like fist up in the air. Yeah! Score against freedom! Because the globalists, even though you serve them happily, they've never forgotten your ancestors fought them. And the globalists are all about ancestors and bloodlines. So they're going to rout America out and kill that birthright. Doesn't matter how much of a servant of evil you are, you're to be destroyed because your ancestors opposed them. It doesn't matter. You're going to be there like a little dog looking up at the barrel of the gun, just going, please, master, shoot me. It's kind of like that clip in Time Bandits whenever the devil's sitting there frying and blowing up his own minions. He's like, I'm going to destroy you. And they're like, oh, thank you, Master. Thank you. They love it. They try to pull up Time Bandits, the devil from Time Bandits. Bad guy, villain from Time Bandits killing his minions. Show a short clip of that. All right. See, the reason I hardly plug videos, products, and things, even though it funds our operation and it's stuff I believe in and great products, is because I'm always too busy ranting. There's no teleprompters here, folks. 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I'm going.
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0: 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I mean, it's got everything. The Rebound is off the charts awesome, and so is the Pollen Burst. I am choosing a Pollen Burst right now. You know, coffee, a little bit of it's good for you, but a lot of it's very bad for you, the oils and things in it. No more. You take a Pollen Burst or a Rebound with things like ginseng and the Rebound, or a little bit of caffeine in all the B vitamins in the Pollen Burst. And I tell you, it's not like drinking that afternoon coffee that kind of wakes you up and gives you a headache. I'm just woken up without the headache part. 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And the problem is I've got to make myself eat now. I've got to make my, I mean, the Tangy Tangerine doesn't even have ginseng or caffeine in it. And that's my breakfast, is a scoop of that in the morning. I mean, because my body didn't have the minerals and vitamins. So anyways, InfoWarsTeam.com, InfoWarsTeam.com, or banners at InfoWars.com that lead over there for the Tangy Tangerine. 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Both URLs will take you there. And it is you, the subscribers, that are helping build this. So thank you so much. We're certainly having a big effect. Cancer Beater from California. Gee, I wonder what your call's about. Welcome.
2: Hi, Alex. How you doing today?
0: Oh, I'm ranting like a madman. Mad for liberty. Go ahead.
2: Oh, I'm loving your ranting, Alex. You're always awesome on the ranting. I had stage 4 colon cancer about a year and a half ago. And the doctors told me I only had 6 months to a year left to live without their treatments, maybe 2 to 3 years to live with their treatments, which meant they were never going to be able to cure me. And some friends of mine on Facebook told me to watch this documentary called The Beautiful Truth. And I bought the Gerson Therapy book and a juicer from Costco, and also did Run from the Cure from Rick Simpson, which is basically hash oil. And I was able to cure myself in 4 months.
0: Well, they're doing everything they can to keep you from getting that hash oil, I know. And yes, a lot of cancers, it's been proven with just the diet, cutting out the things that grow cancer, the alkalinity of the water. The system knows that. And now they admit that actually, in most cases, chemotherapy kills you. It's just if your body can beat both, well, then, you know, that's basically what happens. And colon cancer and other cancers of the gut is like getting the flu now. In the last 2 years, three people in my office, their girlfriends or family members, young people, have gotten colon cancer and then start the radiation and all the rest of it. And, of course, it never really helps them. And, yeah, it's just cancer everywhere. 50 years ago, the scientists would travel the world over to see a child with cancer. Now, I go to the mall, it's just kids with cancer everywhere. And because, I mean, the New World Order is hitting us hard. And loving it all the way to the bank, you pay for it. You pay to murder your children with all of it. And now, if you try to get away from their chemotherapy with your kids, they just come and take them and murder them. And it's just all part of the murder enjoyment. And again, they've just tested the soft killing of us. And so now it's just going to get more and more wild, more and more crazy. No, like never ask why do we have the highest breast cancer in the world and it's exploding. Never find out it's bisphenol A and the GMO from the same rat studies. Just talk about figuring out how to cure it once you get it. Don't ask why everybody's getting it, because the little murderers, the same ones that are making the money off the treatments, are the ones that gave it to you. They're sickening eugenicist murderers who promise to put stuff in your water, like the White House science czar said, and they think it's real cute. And they think it's real funny that they're killing everybody out in the open and nobody wants to stand up against them. Anything else you'd like to add?
2: Yeah, I also bought a atmospheric water generator so I can get myself off of the regular water supply. And basically, you just plug it in the wall. It sucks water into it and produces high alkaline, high pH water to also battle cancer.
0: Cancer beater, why don't you just trust the government and drink the tap water? I mean, we do have the highest rates of cancer. They care. Are you an extremist? Because the other White House and Soros people, I have the article, are calling for shutting down the websites of conspiracy theorists, people that don't trust known certified liars. They're saying if you don't believe known certified liars, you should be arrested. What's wrong with that?
2: Well, I don't trust them as far as you can throw them.
0: Well, I mean, you know, that's because you're extreme. I mean, you're actually thinking for yourself. But being serious, so what's happened to the out of control cell growth similar to our government since you started the juicing and things?
2: Well, it completely reversed. I went from a 2-inch golf ball sized tumor and 2 lymph nodes on each side of my abdominal area and a bunch of activity going on in my lungs to absolutely clean and clear of cancer in 4 months.
0: And what are the doctors saying? Are they trying to have you arrested or something, forced on treatment?
2: Absolutely not, but neither one of the oncologists wanted to know what I did to cure my cancer, which, in my opinion, just goes to prove that an oncologist is nothing more than a drug-dealing poison pusher.
0: Well, yeah, they get hundreds of thousands of dollars for somebody they treat, and you're talking about, you know, $3,000-$4,000 per can of Raid. Most of the chemo is basically just rat poison or roach poison. I mean, you know, that's why they've come out now with a, you know, $3,000 a bottle hemp variant that is used to treat a bunch of illnesses. That was in the news yesterday. In fact, guys, it was like AP company comes out with synthetic marijuana. And you know, they've got a $250 bottle of fish oil that should cost $10. That's synthetic and, you know, that they make money off of. And so, of course, they're trying to make it illegal for you to get fish oil for $10, so you have to buy it from them and go to a doctor. And I've seen articles where they SWAT team people now growing aloe vera saying it could be used as a drug. Look, you're not going to get aloe vera. You're not going to get fish. That's terrorism. I mean, you know, you got to use heroin shipped in by the U.S. Army. I appreciate your call, terrorist. Joseph in Colorado, you're on the air. Go ahead.
3: Hey, Alex, how are you?
0: I'm pretty evil right now.
3: Yeah, I can tell, man. I guess I have a question and I've got a comment. I guess my comment's pretty big. I wanted to say that, I mean, all the stuff that you're saying about the doctors with, you know, Big Pharma supposedly taking care of everybody, it's heavy down here. I mean, flu shots for free in some cases down at Walmart or at Walgreens.
0: And yeah, that's because they care about you. Joseph, they care about you.
3: They care about us so much that they got my mom and dad, you know, they got their drawers filled with drugs. They've taken my sister's gallbladder out because it's got stones because she's sick from everything she's eating. And I've got aunts who are paralyzed from diseases that have sprung out of nowhere, and it's all because my family's Hispanic. I mean, I almost caught cancer in my colon, and I thankfully, you know, had it removed. It was a cancerous polyp they had found inside me.
0: Yeah, well, let me expand on that. I should do a report on that. Blacks and Hispanics especially are all being targeted, and I mean, you know, the diabetes, the cancer rates, all of it is off the charts, and they've done studies I've seen where the behavior isn't different, but they're getting more HIV, more hepatitis, and yes, the globalist, there's no doubt are targeting people worldwide according to their race. And you're absolutely right.
3: It's no joke. I mean, you've said it. My parents have diabetes. They've got, you know, other complications due to it. They're both obese. I mean, and that's just my parents, and it's running through my family. And they've got all sorts of, like, it's either they're addicted to smoking cigarettes or it's addicted to drinking. And
0: by the way, what do they do with cigarettes? They put chemicals in them to make them more addicting and make you smoke more. They're doing it with the GMO. They're doing it with all the additives. They're doing it. They're killing us. People ate even more calories than they do now, 50 years ago on average. It's that the stuff we're eating is killing us. I appreciate your call. God bless you. Sorry to hear that's happened to your family. Get them on the tangy tangerine. Get them off the cigarettes. Get them to commit to not kill themselves. Get them off the GMO. Get them off the trans fats. What's killing us is stuff that isn't natural. I know that's extreme and I'm bad, but it's true. Here's a clip from Time Bandits I was mentioning earlier.
4: Robert. Yes, Master. Your time has come.
5: Oh, wonderful, Master. Wonderful.

Benson. I have a reasonable man. Give me the map. And you might at least walk out of here on human feet.

0: All right, there's from Time Bandits, the head of Homeland Security, who has decided to put everybody through the naked body scanner. I mean, think about it. They have TV shows in the U.S., every major, you know, anti-terror show, where they torture somebody's kid to get the answers, and it's always the right thing to do it. And then in the real world in Abu Ghraib, they're torturing kids sexually. It comes out, and no one gets in trouble who gave the orders. I mean, again, that's practicing evil openly. I want to go to Patrick and Doug, at least. They've been holding the longest. I guess I'll do a little bit of overdrive to get to everybody, but I got to get into all this Iran news. I haven't even gotten into the TEPCO news. I haven't gotten into the Davos news. I haven't gotten into quite a bit of it, but I did cover a lot today. We'll be right back.
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0: All right, here's a little more from Time Bandits.
4: We want to do is see him again. Come on.
5: But I can't leave it with him, or he'll destroy the world.
6: Oh, Robert. Benson. I feel the power of evil coursing through my veins, filling every corner of my being with the desire to do wrong.
4: I feel so bad, Benson.
6: Good, good.
4: Yes, it is good. Well, this is the worst kind of badness that I'm feeling.
6: Kill me, monster! Kill me!
4: Not now, Benson. We have work to do. No lesser work than the overthrowing of creation itself.
6: We will remake man in our image, not his. We will turn mountains into sea.
7: And the skies into rivers. And fjords into deserts. And the deserts into...
0: All right, that's enough. What an excellent movie. And that's what the globalists are doing. The devil wants to genetically engineer, screw everything up, murder people, engage in diseased activity, And that's what psychopaths and control freaks actually want. That's what people don't get. They're like, why does the New World Order want this? Well, why does a rattlesnake want to bite you? It's the old story of the scorpion. He asked the frog to take him across the river. The frog says, you'll sting me. And he says, no, I won't, I promise. Just take me across. So the frog's nice. He takes him across. And when they get to the other side, the scorpion stings him, and he's laying there dying. He says, but I took you across. Why'd you sting me? And he said, because I'm a scorpion, silly. The Africans have, every culture's got it. They've got one with the cobra, where the cobra is hurt and asks the old man to carry him out of the desert. And when he gets the cobra out of the desert and to some water and everything, the cobra bites him and kills him. And as the old man's dying, he says, why'd you bite me? And he goes, I'm a cobra. I mean, the founding fathers explained from history, if you let this happen, you will be enslaved. And the level of enslavement you live under is the exact level you put up with. Thomas Jefferson said that quote I just gave you. And they said, in the letters back and forth between him and John Adams, he said, why? And he said, because it's a tropism. That's what it does. That's its nature. The worst of the worst will get in control, and then they'll only be topped by people worse, and then topped by people worse, so you always then sink to the bottom. And I don't know how much I can explain this to people. It is an absolute certainty that when I went, this was already going on, but for me, when I went and saw the military training to go door-to-door in the U.S. and take our guns, it's all in Police State 2000, when I went and saw that and then said, well, I better check our other drills. Hopefully it's not happening in other drills. And I went to all these other drills and confirmed and saw them working with Boy Scouts to spy on their parents in the drills. I came back and started freaking out. And even though I had video of the Boy Scouts, people thought it was fake. Now, today, I can show you the New York Times going, look at our Explorer Scouts training to kill disgruntled veterans. And they say it with a straight face. Can somebody say, danger, danger, danger, Will Robinson? I mean, 100%. The people running the government, it's a lot bigger than Bill Clinton, Obama, Bush. The special interest running things have a horrible destiny for this country. They're taking us in a bad place. And we're all kind of tied up in the car with the serial killer. And I'm trying to, you know, get out of the bonds. I'm saying, hey, you're not tied down as hard. Kind of help me get out. They're like, he'll hurt us if we resist. And I'm like, listen, he's taking us to some shack someplace to torture the daylights out of us. Our only chance is to get out of here. You see, that's the thing. You're not going to get out of this kissing up to this thing. I know a lot of you are scared out there, and you think, well, what can you do? You can do a lot. I mean, you know, get aggressive, ladies and gentlemen, in the InfoWar. What if our millions of listeners all did an InfoWars.com banner hang today?
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4: And soon I shall have understanding of videocassette recorders and car telephones. And when I have understanding of them, I shall have understanding of computers. And when I have understanding of computers, I shall be the supreme being. God isn't interested in technology. He knows nothing of the potential of the microchip or the silicon revolution. Look how he spends his time. 43 species of parrots. Nipples for men. Slugs. Slugs! He's created slugs. They can't hear. They can't speak. They can't operate machinery. I mean, are we not in the hands of a lunatic? If I were creating a world, I wouldn't mess about with butterflies and daffodils. I would have started with lasers. 8 o'clock, day one. Sorry.
17: I just can't wait for the new technological dawn.
18: All right, that's enough. That's such a good movie. Oh, Terry Gilliam's a genius. Patrick in Illinois, you're on the air. Go ahead.
19: Hello.
18: Hey.
19: Hi, Alex. I'm glad you were talking about people getting angry and doing something. I like Mark Dice's model of calling into different radio stations, and a frequent one I call is a guy named Norman Goldman. He's like an establishment liberal kind of rag. And as soon as you mention Ron Paul or you mention any real issues or that Obama's bought off by Wall Street, they'll just cut you right off. But I think it's a good thing to do, you know, call into liberal or anybody radio shows and try and get something about the NDAA or that both parties are bought off. And, and just really keep hammering them, like, with the phone mobs. And you may have to use a pseudonym every once in a while. But I think it's a good way to get some information out there.
18: Absolutely. I mean, we're talking about all this tyranny, plugging websites, calling a talk radio, doing your own local show, getting your own access TV show, using every medium we can to warn people, because folks, when they hear the truth now, jump on it. People are hungry for this information, telling people about radio shows that are telling the truth, getting the buzz going for Ron Paul even more, making copies of DVD films. God bless you. Good to hear from you. Keep it up, Doug. Or Doug is the next caller. Doug in Illinois, go ahead.
20: Hello, Alex.
18: Hey, buddy.
20: Hey, how's it going? You're looking good. First-time caller. I got to tell you, I am awake now. I'm a subscriber to the Prison Planet. I've got your stickers on my truck. And for quite some time, I guess you could say I was half asleep, and maybe I kept hitting the snooze button, but I'm fully awake now. And I'm trying to wage the info war here in West Central Illinois.
18: Well, we just had another call from Illinois, so there's a lot of folks. I get a lot of calls, a lot of support from Illinois. People certainly are waking up there because they're living under such a nasty form of bureaucratic tyranny.
20: Yeah, crooked tyranny. I got to tell you something that I've been doing is on my BlackBerry phone, what I'll do is from your website, pretty much daily, I'll pick one or two articles and cut or copy and paste them to a media message and send them out to the contacts in my phone, attached with an appropriate picture or whatever.
18: Well, see, victory is so easy. Pick the media that you think is the most effective, and then hit your email list, your Facebook, your Twitter, your phone contacts. Exactly. Just communicate with people. There's already so many of us that are awake, and then other people are wondering what's going on. This will really hurt the globalists. That's why they're moving to start curtailing the web right now, because they know it's a chink in their pot-bellied armor. Go ahead.
20: No, you're exactly right. And I'll usually end my little, media text message there with the article, and I'll urge them to forward to everybody they know or friends and family. And I've gotten a couple, negative responses back, and I've dropped the individuals from my forward list.
18: But the way to do it is just say, what do you think of this? I mean, it doesn't even have to be you're pushing it on them. Like, what do you think of this? That's always a good way to try to reach out to the people that are in zombie land. Great job. Sorry to Brad, Matthew, and Merrill. If you call back tomorrow, I'll get to you first. Just remind John there on the phone system. And I'll see you back tonight, 7 o'clock Central at InfoWarsNews.com.
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1: And welcome to the Audio Imaginarium. 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Just go to my Strange Planet channel on YouTube. 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And Ryan also uploads my podcasts there as well, Conspiracy Unlimited and the late great Rock and Roll Twilight Zone, which I'm not making new ones, but those episodes, of course, will live forever online.

0: questions this hour, or if you wish, ask me anything. 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Again, 416-360-0740. That's in the Greater Toronto Area. And toll free from just about anywhere. And we love to hear from you in the United States and all across Canada. Toll free 1-866-740-4740. 1-866-740-4740. And of course, you can start calling right now. And Faz, back at Zoomerplex in Master Control, will be your concierge. So say hi to Faz. Coming up in the second hour, medical plants expert, Dr. Cass Ingram will be here. My gosh, how long have I known Cass Ingram? More than 25 years, I should think. And of course, he is the author of The Cure is in the Cupboard and Who Needs Headaches and many, many more books. I've lost count, quite frankly, but he has a new one out and it's called The Cannabis Cure. And we'll be discussing a compound called BCP. You might want to write that down. This is new information, BCP. And Cass is basically saying, move over THC and CBD and say hello to BCP. ASAP, the new supercannabinoid. It's a recently identified chemical compound that's found not only in cannabis, but in other aromatic plants as well. And it can help, according to a new study, with a host of things. And we'll get into that when Dr. Cass Ingram, the healthy hunter, the health hunter, medical plants expert Cass Ingram joins us. And, next week on the program, we're going to have someone from the UFO MegaCon, the Mega Conference again, happening in Laughlin, Nevada. We'll have a great guest for you. And so stay tuned for more details on that. And for an update on that, just keep checking strangeplanet.ca. That's my website, strangeplanet.ca. And we'll have upcoming show information there. And we'll get you updated on what's happening next week. But we will have someone from that big UFO conference happening in Laughlin, Nevada. That's coming up at the end of this month. And that's called the UFO MegaCon or MegaCon UFO. All right. We are going to dive right into the calls here. I think we have someone waiting. Let me see. Who is it? It's I can't see here. Whoa, what's going on? We have someone from Niagara Falls, but I'm not seeing it. Who's on the line? Who do we have, Faz?
1: Yes, hello, my name is Eugene.
0: Hey, Eugene, you're checking in from Niagara Falls?
1: Yeah, I had really two issues that I wanted to talk to you about. I wish you guys could get somebody down to our old Fort Niagara near the border, because that is supposed to be really haunted from the wars going back, you know, over 100 years.
0: I have no doubt. I have no doubt that that would be haunted. That would have been, when would that have seen action? The War of 1812, I'm guessing.
1: Yes,
0: right?
1: Yeah, the War of 1812. And they claim that, I mean, you could go there on almost any given night, any time of the year, and there would be paranormal activity.
0: Have you been there? Have you witnessed paranormal activity?
1: Well, not living far from there. I mean, I've heard all the stories. Some of them have gotten the newspapers. But nobody from the media, either online or on the radio, has really pursued it, you know, recently in the recent years. And so, you know, I was just something like a suggestion for maybe your program.
0: No, it sounds great. If I can find someone to speak to that. Of course, we have Fort York, which also saw action, of course, during the War of 1812. And there are some fabulous ghost stories of people seeing
1: on another subject,
0: soldiers and so forth.
1: I know that
0: yes.
1: You get into the Kennedy assassination. Lyndon Johnson's attorney, Barr McLennan, I think was his name, he wrote a second book, and it was called The Verdict. This book ended up being suppressed. On Kennedy's 50th anniversary, they were going to bring this book, you know, with Mr. McLennan in public, and all of a sudden, he never did the interviews. You go to Amazon, and Amazon had said that the book's not in circulation. You'd have to try to go through England. And I'm wondering, well, hey, you know, what is this about if the book was suppressed?

0: That's fascinating. I've heard of Barr McLennan. I've done programs previously on LBJ's potential connection to the assassination, potential. I don't know what's happening with that book specifically. It's possible there's a legal issue. Naming someone who's still alive, maybe from the LBJ estate, maybe they issued a cease and desist order. Hard to say without knowing the particulars.
1: With, Jack Ruby, but, that when he went in and sent the Western Union, that he told people there, or one lady that I think that's still living, that they were holding Oswald up for him. Now, whether that's true or not, or whether that would suppress the book, I don't know. But McLennan was one of Johnson's attorneys.
0: All right. Well, maybe I can reach out to Barr McLennan and find out what's happening.
1: Yeah.
0: The other thing is John Barber.
1: And,
0: do you remember
1: and,
0: John Barber?
1: On YouTube, they said that he had cancer, but he seemed to recover, and he was doing an interview program in Texas about a year ago. But then again, they never mentioned the book, The Verdict.
0: Right. But John Barber is going to be on the program. Actually, he'll be live in studio with me in April. I don't have a date specifically yet. He has a new book out. I mean, he's really one of the pioneers of reality TV. And of course, he had that program, Real People, that was very popular, I guess, in the early 80s. And he's quite a JFK assassination researcher and a documentary filmmaker. So I'll broach that with him as well. But I will look up Barr McLennan. That's a great suggestion. Thank you so much, Eugene.
1: Okay, thank you. Bye.
0: Bye-bye. And we can also look into doing something on the fort down there, Fort Erie, which supposedly is haunted. Oh, I also wanted to mention that if you are in the YouTube live chat, I'll also be taking your questions as well. So all of our regulars, Gord and Weiwei, or is it YY? I never know. I'm sorry. Send me a pronouncer, would you? YY or Weiwei? You betcha. So if you have any questions in the live chat, we'll take yours as well. All right, back to the phones we go. 416-360-0740 and toll free from out of town, 1-866-740-4740. And who do we have up next? I think it's Keith in Rochester. All right, here comes trouble. Keith, you're on.
2: Different groups around the world are forming strange alliances. Members of within the same group are pointing accusing fingers at each other, and a lot of this surrounds anti-Semitism, and I'm wondering how this is all going to shake out. I can see a rise of not only anti-Semitism, but just different groups who social media are just seeing things in each other that were at each other's throats really bad, and it's getting worse, and no one will come down and talk common sense and reach out across the aisle. And I'm very concerned, not with just my country, but I see things politically correct in your country with having to use pronouns. This is going on around the world, and people are simply being beaten down. And with the rising anti-Semitism, I see some really tough times ahead, and no one is backing down, willing to look at the other person's side of the argument.
0: Excellent points, Keith. Thank you for the call. Well, there are a couple of things there. Yes, political correctness is sort of one issue. It's funny though, because yes, we're sort of walking on eggshells in terms of many other issues. But you're right. On the other hand, it seems to be open season in some quarters, particularly on social media and in the U.S. House of Representatives, no less. There is an issue. There is a problem with the Democratic Party, the radical base of the Democratic Party, which is growing. Of course, we have recent comments from certain members of the U.S. House, and the House Speaker, Nancy Pelosi, seems very timid in tackling this. They tried to pass a resolution condemning anti-Semitism, and they didn't name the particular member of the House, Omar, from Minnesota, who is from Somalia originally, and she has been supported by AOC, Alexandria Cortez, and others have refused to condemn her statements. Now, I have to say that it's okay to criticize the state of Israel, that the policy, if you want. I mean, I'm one of these Israel right or wrong guys. I'm a great supporter of the state of Israel. I have stated that, you know, numerous times, and I will never back down from that position. Do they make mistakes? Of course they make mistakes. But Israel is a great ally. They share our values. They share our values, and they are very deserving of our support. But it's okay. I don't think, for example, that Omar should be kicked off this committee or that committee because she wants to criticize Israel. But that's the least of what she has said. I mean, she has said, you know, many other things that are very concerning, as have some other members of the radical wing of the Democratic Party. So they have a problem going into 2020. And the Speaker of the House, Nancy Pelosi, seems very timid and unwilling. They couldn't even pass a simple resolution, even after they tried to sort of water it down. So that's going to be very interesting, very interesting. All right, let's say hi to Charles, who's checking in from Ohio. Hey, Charles, how are you? Welcome to the Conspiracy Show.
3: I'm fine, and how about yourself?
0: Terrific. And whereabouts in Ohio are you?
3: I'm near the Cleveland area.
0: Beautiful. Got to get down to, I want to take my boys down to Cleveland and Cincinnati, maybe this spring or summer to catch some baseball games. We're on one of these missions. I'm going to take them to a baseball game in every stadium, baseball park in the major leagues. So, and this year we've decided we're going to do it geographically so we can do it in an efficient manner. Cleveland, Cincinnati, and I'm thinking maybe Pittsburgh in one trip.
3: That's great. I'll be happy to see you down here.
0: Terrific. All right. So what's on your mind, my friend?
3: I wanted to talk a little bit about greenhouse gas and global warming.
0: All right. One of my favorite topics.
3: Okay. We're offered solutions for these problems, and there's one I haven't heard much about. Greenhouse gases are basically the two major causes they give us for it are our power generation and our transportation. And the thing is that we're using our gas, whether you believe in it or not, we're using our gas inefficiently.
0: No, there's no question about that.
3: Okay,
0: You could. I'm sure we could. I'm sorry, go ahead.
3: They're pushing for zero emission vehicles. Well, there's a system to burn hydrocarbon fuels, diesel fuels, even coal. Burn it in a closed loop system. They use it in submarines. It's called air independent propulsion. And you can find it closed cycle diesel powered systems for submarines. I mean, it's not popular for submarines. The U.S. took and they decided back in the early 60s or before that they were going to go all nuclear, but navies around the world use closed cycle systems. They're not using the diesel one, although they can also make that. But it also applies to our internal combustion engines in our cars. See, to solve the global problem of greenhouse emissions from automobiles and power generation, all of their solutions are tearing out, tearing up, and melting down all our cars. Well, that ain't going to work. Simple modification.
0: How are they going to win? How are they going to build these gigantic, ridiculous wind turbines without fossil fuel?
3: Exactly, and any other solution they. But I mean, just to build all the batteries for all the battery powered cars, and for hardening the grid to take all the power that it's going to take to power up these cars. Well, the best solution is to convert the cars on the road and the new ones coming out to a closed cycle fuel system. Where
0: that's fascinating. I wasn't familiar with this. I'm going to look into that. I've had another gentleman on, an inventor from Utah, Salt Lake City, David Urth, who, and I should do a follow up with him.
3: His catalytic converting process that will convert the carbon dioxide and emissions, make them more harmless. I remember the show. It was very interesting.
0: Right. Yes, he basically had a device that could uncouple the carbon molecule so that it disassociated. And so, yes, essentially what you had coming out from the tailpipe was just some inert gases and water vapor. But you see, this, I think, gets to the nub of it. The alarmists aren't interested in solutions.
3: Yes.
0: They're only interested in offering their version of the cure, which is about control and the huge transfers of wealth. That's what it's really about.
3: Exactly. Their control and consolidation. They want to control the companies. They don't like the innovation. Yeah, I think your inventor you interviewed said the not invented here syndrome with a lot of companies. And they brush everything else aside.
0: Exactly. Instead of trying to shut down, imagine trying to shut down fossil fuel industry. I mean, we've already, I think, done irreparable harm to the Canadian economy up here, and we would have to shut down. I think in order to meet, someone did the calculations on this. In order to meet the goal set forth in the Paris Accord, we would basically have to shut down not only our energy sector but also our agricultural sector. People forget that petroleum is essential to agriculture, not only to fuel farm machinery, of course, but also for things that we spray on crops. It's also integral to medical pharmaceuticals, for example.
3: Well,
0: so this idea that we're going to end the use of fossil fuels is a suicide mission.
3: Basically, it is the industrial revolution, because every individual's efforts, it's the gas that takes us to work, it's the electricity that heats our homes and that cools our homes, it's our comfort, convenience. Gasoline and fossil fuels are everything, and we are purposely, they've known for years. Look, the basic closed cycle fuel system was first proposed in a patent in the 1930s, and as recently as 2000, people trying to push this technology forward. And when I look for the inventors that have issued these patents, they ain't easy to find. I don't know what's happened to them, but something's going on.
0: All right. Well, I'm going to look into that. And Charles, great call from Cleveland, Ohio. Thank you. Let's try and squeeze Ed in London in here very quickly. And if I have to hold him over through the break, we'll do that. Ed, welcome to the Conspiracy Show. How are you, my friend?
4: I'm good. I wonder if I could make a comment on the last call.
0: Go ahead.
4: Before I get into my topic, there was a show on 60 Minutes only about a month ago, where the inventor, an inventor that wasn't a scientist, came up with a plan to take agricultural byproducts and make cheap alcohol by bombarding the alcohol in the electron emitters, and it was very cheap, and 60 Minutes was all excited about it.
0: All right. But here's the problem. We never seem to get the same efficiency and power that we get from fossil fuels. So that's the sticking point here. All right. Let's take a time out. We'll come back. Take more of your calls. Open lines. 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
1: Hey, welcome back. Just steeping my tea here in my little studio beneath the stairs. Thanks for joining us. And just a reminder, we are not streaming a video on the live YouTube stream tonight. We will resume that next week, hopefully, when we get our webcam fixed. 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Open lines this hour in until the top of the hour, and then in the second hour, Dr. Cass Ingram will be with us, and we'll talk about super cannabinoids and a new chemical compound. Well, it's not new, but I guess it's been sort of recently discovered as having certain health effects. There is a scientific study, and we'll talk about that with Cass, along with other medicinal plants. With the health hunter, Dr. Cass Ingram. Now, before the break, we had Ed in London who checked in, and he wanted to respond to a call from Charles in Ohio regarding greenhouse gases. And then you had something else you wanted to talk about. Ed, go ahead.
2: Yes, I did. Thanks for getting me back on here. I just wondered if any updates on the lawsuit against the Democratic Party in which the three people from the law firm were killed. Have they done anything about that, or there's no news up here about it?
1: Just remind, when you say three people from the law firm.
2: Yes, but Bernie Sanders supporters had invested millions of dollars and thought that the superdelegates had cheated them out of the nomination against Hillary. And
1: Oh, that's right. And the gentleman that served. Yeah, who served the subpoena, I guess it was, wound up dead in his home. Yes. Now, there were three lawyers. There was one found on a Florida beach.
2: That's exactly.
1: As well, in Debbie Wasserman Schultz's district. And there was a third. Remind me who the third was.
2: Somebody was run over by a truck and their lawyer from the same law firm.
1: Ah, all from the same law firm. Yeah, I. That's right, the process server. I remember the first two. I forgot about the third. No, I have heard nothing, not surprisingly, about that. Have you heard anything?
2: No, I think that's kind of discouraging if your law firm's losing all its members. So I'm just wondering if they've decided to pass or what's going on. There's nothing in the news about it.
1: Well, nothing in the mainstream news, but I'll have to poke around and see what else I can find. Because it's also been very quiet on the Seth Rich front, of course. The Las Vegas shooting. So, you know, these stories tend to die on the vine in the mainstream media, and that's why we have the alternative news, in order to keep, pulling at these threads. Thanks a lot for the call. Oh, did you want to add anything else before I move on?
2: No, I'm just saying the news has been pushed aside by the constant tweeting of President Trump, and they just want to jump on all that.
1: They certainly do take the bait, don't they? All right. Thanks for the call in London, Ed. Next, we have Alex from Toronto. Alex, good evening. Welcome to The Conspiracy Show.
3: Yeah. Hi, Richard. China has had that one person, one policy, one child. And it's causing havoc in that country. Now, it occurred to me that in the States, they must have had the same problem back during the Civil War, because they lost 800,000 young men in a four-year period. And I was trying to find a book or something relating to this problem, because there must have been a lot of old maids during that period shortly after the Civil War. And I'm wondering how long it took to get the balance back in order.
1: Right.
3: Do you know anything about that?
1: Not regarding the Civil War, although the sort of the big influxes of immigration, I think, started shortly thereafter, maybe a generation later, 1880s, 1890s, even before, mass immigration from Ireland and primarily from the UK.
3: Well, that was 1840s from Ireland. They already had that because...
1: Well, even after the potato famine, yes, there was. You're right. After the potato famine, there was a big influx. But then, well, maybe by the late 19th century, maybe we began to see immigrants from places in Southern Europe, like Italy. I'm not exactly sure when that started. But yeah. I would imagine that would have offset the demographic issue somewhat. Now, in China, I believe they've discontinued the one-child policy.
3: Yeah, they have now. But it occurred to me that in the 1870s, from 1865 to about 1880, that 15-year period, they had a lot of probably young women that weren't able to find a mate. So it must have been pretty hard on them, because I don't know what the population was in America in 1865. But when you lose 800,000, that's nearly a million young men within a short period of time. So they certainly must have had a lot of problems trying to find a suitor at that time, the young ladies.
1: It's an excellent point.
3: Yeah, now, if anybody has my understanding a book of, on it, I'd like to hear about it.
1: Right. Now, what has happened in China, my understanding is, they have created... a somewhat similar problem. I mean, obviously, we're talking about a country of over 1.5 billion people. Women of a certain age, or sorry, men of a certain age, are having trouble finding a bride. It's the exact opposite, because obviously the culture there in China, they favor having male children. And... horrible situation where they are having sex selection abortions and these sorts of things. We never hear about that from the feminists. Do you notice? They never attack China for their selective abortion to select gender, where they, you know, young girls, unborn female is being aborted in China. So what we have now are cohorts of young men running around in China. They can't find mates, girlfriends. And so what happens to men at a particular age when they don't settle down is they get into trouble.
3: That's right.
1: They behave badly. And so China is having to deal with that. It's a demographic problem of their own creation. Mm-hmm. And I'm not sure... you know, how long that's going to take to sort itself out.
3: Right. Well, if any of your listeners know of a book whereas they dealt with the problem, because I don't know what the problem is. If they had 20 million people in the States at that time, and nearly a million died from the war and injuries afterwards, there must have been a lot of imbalance in the cities, primarily because that's where the wars were fought.
1: No doubt.
3: Mason-Dixon line on down.
1: Alex, you raise an interesting point, and I'll try and look into that for you. Thank you so much. I got to move along. Let's see. Oh, I want to go to the YouTube stream chat, and King Akira has a question. He says, can you please talk about Philip Marshall again? He, the author of The Big Bamboozle. All right. I think I've mentioned this a few times on the program. Some of you may have heard the program I did with Philip Marshall. I'm trying to remember how long ago it was, maybe 2012. Philip Marshall was a retired airlines pilot. I think he flew for United. And after he retired and after 9/11, he launched a class action lawsuit, I think, against the Bush family on behalf of the other families of the United Airline pilots who died during 9/11. And they were trying to get to the truth and find out what really happened and so forth. And then he wrote a book called The Big Bamboozle, which relied heavily on Senator Bob Kerry's, I believe it was Bob Kerry from Florida. I may have that name wrong. I'll have to check. But he was the, he sort of chaired a joint Senate House investigation into 9/11. Not the second one that most people are aware of that issued the 9/11 report. This was one prior, and they tried to subpoena FBI agents and so forth and get to the truth. They were basically that committee. They hired a professional crack team of professional investigators, and they started poking around and finding some connections to the Saudi royal family. And then the investigation was pretty much shut down. They were told they couldn't subpoena certain FBI agents in the field, many of whom were saying, listen, the hijackers were being, you know, escorted around, and they had access to Boeing flight simulators, and they even pointed to the Saudi ambassador to Washington, to the United States, they used to call him Bandy Bush, I think. He was so close to the Bush family. Anyway, I interviewed Philip, and also for my television show, I met him in Santa Monica. And several months later, I received an email. It was a link to a news story, I believe, in Sacramento or Santa Barbara, where Philip lived. And he had allegedly...
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1: Shot and killed his two children before turning the gun on himself. A murder-suicide. Absolutely horrific. And I mean, obviously, I didn't know Philip that well. I had no indication, based on our meeting, that something like that would happen. I can't say I knew him that well, but he seemed like such a rational, kind, gentle person. Who knows? There was some speculation that perhaps there was a hit team to silence him because of the revelations in the Big Bamboozle. And if you think about it, what better way to discredit someone than turning them into a murderer, killing his own children, and then suiciding him. And so he can't obviously, you know, speak for himself. We don't know. And I don't know that we'll ever know the full truth of what happened to Philip Marshall. The curious thing was, immediately upon receiving that email and learning of Philip Marshall's horrible death, I went into my email to check my email thread. It's something I do. Maybe it's somewhat morbid. I don't know. I don't mean it to be, but I always look to see what my last communication was with someone once they've passed on. And it was gone. The entire email thread was gone. I can't tell you why. I didn't delete it. I know that much. All right. Back with more calls in a moment. Open lines right here on The Conspiracy Show. 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
1: All right, welcome back. Open lines this hour till the top of the hour. And then in the second hour, we will be joined by Dr. Cass Ingram, and we'll talk about medicinal plants, particularly cannabinoids and a new chemical compound. According to a recent study that supposedly can help out with a number of health problems, and that's upcoming on the program. All right, Melanie is in Toronto. Melanie, welcome to the Conspiracy Show.
5: Hi, great show as usual, and I think they might think of making you a permanent host, probably of Coast to Coast eventually.
1: No.
5: But you've got that calming voice. You're my favorite alternative host. You have that soft, gentle sort of tone that sort of makes you get into the story. You're not choppy. Your intonation, for myself as a singer, you have a very wonderful intonation. But what I want to discuss is just two comments. The first one is that I am so terribly disappointed in institutions that are set up to basically protect people in general. That's what they're set up for. But it seems that my observation over the last 10 years has been that these institutions that are set up, whatever they are set up to protect themselves and their financial holdings. And I'm talking about government, unions, policing, medical, all of these. They seem to serve themselves, and sometimes they don't even serve the membership of the institutions. Nurses' unions, for example, Wetlaufer, is it the one that ended up murdering all those patients? All those warning signs, they didn't seem to do anything about it. And I feel so sad in this day and age that I've come to this age to realize, because I've had such great hope and trust in institutions, that it's really disappointing. And I'm just wondering how many people out there feel the same way, that they're sort of feeling, you know, weary and shoulders sort of bent. Like, where is the justice in a lot of these institutions? Because they're not protecting us, the people they were set up to protect. It seems it's just like a monster that's just, you know, going, you know, its own way and forgetting, you know, what it was supposed to set up for. Like, the gods of Mount Olympus are all falling, you know?
1: And that is one of the immutable laws of nature, is mm-hmm. that, now I'll talk about government institutions or bureaucracies. Mm-hmm. And there are great people that
5: there
1: work.
5: There are, absolutely.
1: Bureaucrats, of course there are.
5: Yeah,
1: most of them, but they just, I call them synthetic beasts.
5: Yeah,
1: and they grow, and it becomes their purpose. It's like when you create a life, mm-hmm. it's the overriding, you know, driving force is to grow.
5: Yes,
1: and that's what bureaucracies do. They want to grow. They expand power.
5: Right.
1: And they start out well intentioned.
5: Mm-hmm. Absolutely true. I mean, where would we be without them? We'd be end up like, you know, China with face recognition and thought control. But the whole thing is, sometimes some institutions are not so dangerous to the public. But when you give extreme powers, for example, just to take into consideration our policing, you give them a badge and you give them a gun, and they're not held up to the same accountability that, you know, the rest of us are. It's a dangerous world, because
1: it can be. It can be.
5: Extremely
1: absolutely
5: dangerous, and maybe we should vet them up with, more assessments, psychiatric assessments, to see if we're getting sociopaths in that. Because Reader's Digest had a great article a couple of years ago as to what careers sociopathic behaviors are noted, and they're usually noted in the military and policing. And of all of the ones that shocked me the most was in medicine, and that's nursing, right? And that sort of anywhere you have power or teaching over somebody in a lesser position than you are, who has no power. And maybe we should give more psychological tests to who we're accepting into these professions. But the other lighthearted issue I'd like to say is, someone who I know is very intelligent said about the fossil fuel problem, what about planes and jets? I mean, can you imagine how much pollution is going into the atmosphere, into the into our ozone layer and destroying it and causing holes? I mean, we have millions of flights every year and all that's going. Can you see a politician who's so pro wind power telling them, you know what, will you stop flying? Can you see that, you know, our planet, nobody flying anywhere? Because I think that's causing more problems to our air than any cars could. What do you think?
1: AOC has already floated that idea in her new Green Deal. But the ozone, that's another issue. Our ozone is repairing itself. Pollution is separate from carbon dioxide as a greenhouse gas. CO2, not a pollutant in my books. It's a nutrient. We need it for life. All right, Melanie, thanks for the call. We'll take some more on the other side. Stay with us on The Conspiracy Show.
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1: With us for the full hour, we will open the phone lines as well. Questions and comments. Dr. Cass, an expert on the health benefits of certain medicinal plants, has been on with us many, many times. Of course, extolling the virtues of wild oregano oil extract. And today we're talking about cannabinoids, a super cannabinoid. A recent study at the University of Bonn in Germany about the anti-inflammatory and neurological benefits of something called BCP. This is a recently discovered chemical compound, BCP, but it's not only found in the hemp plant, as Cass has explained. It is found in many of the foods, spices, and plants that we love. If you love cinnamon, it's there. If you love the smell of a chrysanthemum, it's there. It's in sage. It's in rosemary. It's in oregano. It's in cinnamon. It's in orange and lime and lemon. It just seems to be everywhere. Now, Cass, before the break, you were talking about receptors, and there is the CB1 receptor and the CB2 receptors. To me, this is fascinating that we have receptors that are in our body that are designed to receive cannabinoids. Is that correct? Am I hearing you correctly? Okay, I don't think we have Cass. Oh, there he is. Hey, Cass, we tried to fix your phone. Okay. So talk to me about the CB1 and the CB2 receptors. This is something in our body that is designed to receive cannabinoids.
6: Absolutely. The CB1 receives the THC, or the decarboxylated, you know, the hallucinogenic material. But it's there for some kind of a reason, because even industrial hemp has a small amount of THC. It's just that the marijuana today has been made way high in that, you know, so people get hit pretty hard. Now, then you have CB2, and that receives the BCP, the caryophyllene. It receives the limonene, the pinene. It receives the cannabidiol. And that CB2 receptor, it also receives your naturally occurring cannabinoids that your body is synthesizing. And the fun part there also is that CB2 is not just in the brain; it's in the white blood cells, the red cells, the liver, the lungs, the chest, the bone, and the bone marrow. So that's pretty fascinating, really.
1: It is, and the fact is that the CB2 receptor, you're saying, you don't get that psychoactive effect. You don't, because people, you know, they want the health benefits, but they don't want to get high.
6: You can't.
1: Not everyone, obviously.
6: You can't get high on CB2.
1: Right.
6: If you overload the system, you can get this little sort of sluggishness or what have you, like I experienced. But there's no way to, you can't get addicted. It's impossible. And even if you smoked industrial hemp, a joint would have to be the size of two telephone poles or something. You're not going to get it, okay?
1: Right. So this leads to the question then, Cass. I mean, we didn't talk, you know, I didn't bring you on to talk about, you know, legalization versus non-legalization. But, you know, I'm certainly in favor of, you know, medicinal use, but I have grave reservations about, you know, legalizing recreational use just to smoke it to get high because, A, you know, I don't think we have long-term studies. It could be a gateway drug. And more importantly, we don't know everything we need to know about the effect of THC on young developing brains.
6: Well, that's a big issue, actually. You can't be having your 12-year-old smoking pot.
1: What's more,
6: you're rolling it with tobacco half the time. And
1: yes,
6: it's bad enough that we have tobacco and alcohol epidemics, let alone the harder drugs. So there's no regulation on this legalization. There's no education. We don't have a school education system to say, okay, it's legal, but we don't recommend that developing youth smoke anything, let alone a hallucinogenic drug.
1: Right. Well, that was the rationale for legalizing it up here, and so that the government could somewhat regulate it. And but I just think it's folly. However, what you're saying, though, if we can get the health benefits from cannabinoids without the THC, but more importantly, we don't even need to get it from the hemp plant.
6: No, we don't need to get it. Exactly. We can get it from wait a minute. There are a few things that the that hemp might do that cinnamon and clove and oregano may not. And I've outlined that in my book, The Cannabis Cure. It does have certain diseases that it's effective for. So we might want some of that industrial hemp as a supplement, the crude extract, like the hempenol,
1: right,
6: for instance, to speed things up. But you're right. I mean, if we ate more basil, lots of oregano, rosemary, cinnamon, cloves, we would be getting, chamomile tea, we would be getting a cannabinoid effect, a positive one. And why do we even eat that stuff? Why do we love that? Black pepper. It's you don't know it, but it's making you feel better. It's giving you...
1: Because we're wired to receive it. We evolved to consume it.
6: We are totally wired to receive it. And you know how good the oregano is, the oil of oregano,
1: yes,
6: that we use.
1: Absolutely.
6: The D73, my God, that's a hammer for chronic illness and for activating the brain and for seizures, for tremors. And I must say, and for Parkinson's and MS, I've been using it for decades for these types of things. Stroke victims, the Greeks, migraines, I've been using it. The Greeks used oregano for migraines and for neurological damage, the ancients. But they also used cannabis for that. The Greeks used oregano for seizures, but they also used cannabis. You see?
1: So the BCP is an anti-inflammatory. So...
6: that's
1: arthritis. I mean, what disease isn't caused by inflammation?
6: Well, the inflammation doesn't cause anything. It's a consequence. So you have infections. Let's say you have, a lot of people have knee pain and they have ankle pain and hand pain, and they come to me, doctor, I have this arthritis, or I have this pain in my knee and my ankles, and I have this inflammation, I'm taking turmeric. I say, that's all and good. But you don't have knee pain, you have fungus. You see? See how the cause is? I look at their tongue, I look at their skin, I say, you got the candida, you got the fungus. And the fungus is causing your ankle pain and knee pain and hand pain. So what do? I give them oil. I give them BCP. Sure, they want to have their turmeric. Yeah, I'll give them oregano oil. But I give them the oregano oil to kill the fungus. Or if they have parasites and the parasites are causing arthritis, I want to kill the parasite. Okay. You know, it's that
1: that's
6: kind of
1: the culprit. I see. Okay.
6: Yeah.
1: Now, I mentioned earlier, I just read that where Tom Seaver, the great New York Mets pitcher, has dementia at 74. And lo and behold, I don't know if you heard this, Cass, lo and behold, what did they find back in 1991? Tom Seaver got Lyme disease
6: there,
1: when he was living in Connecticut.
6: That. Yeah. The first thing that came to my mind is he got bit by a tick. So here he's going to have... Well, they're going to say, we should give some turmeric. We should give some anti-inflammatory. We should kill the tick. We mean, kill the spirochete. And that spirochete is eating his brain.
1: It reoccurred, apparently, in 2012. If you've had chronic Lyme disease for all those years, isn't it too late?
6: No, it's not necessarily too late. If you remember the guy that was in the nursing home, how do we know he didn't have Lyme? The guy's, he's toast. He's back home now. The other guy, the golfer, he's always in the woods. He could have some Lyme. Maybe that's why the BCP-rich hempenol and the hempenol super strength and the oregano that I gave him, the juice of oregano, the brain detox, that was his protocol. He went, he got rid of the whole problem in a month. So our dementia case is infectious dementia. So he would benefit from the neuroregeneration, but he also needs the oil of oregano, the juice of oregano, that kind of a thing to get him back on his feet, if we can do it. You know, it's
1: right. And you're saying again, BCP. It's suggested by studies that BCP can regenerate neurons in the brain.
6: This is the fact in my experience as a doctor. When I give anything, now here's the secret though. Raw BCP is superior to cooked. So when we used to give the oil of a wild oregano and the juice of oregano to the stroke victims, to the Lyme victims, to dementia victims, we would get a measured result. But if we give the raw type, where you extract the BCP terpene with no heat, then we're 10, 20 times more aggressive. And I'll explain why. And that, just so people know, there are products. Like, it would be Hempanol Super Strength with the oregano, raw oregano. It would be, I mentioned the brain detox. That kind of be the Hempanol CF Super Strength. I just want to get that on the table for folks. But here's what we know.
1: Just hold on to it, Cass. You tell us what you know on the other side. We'll take a quick time out. We'll come back. We're talking cannabinoids with Dr. Cass Ingram here on The Conspiracy Show. My name is Richard Serrett. Stay with us.
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1: And we are back with Dr. Cass Ingram, and his new book is The Cannabis Cure. And we are talking about some of the health benefits of cannabinoids. And we tend to focus on THC, and we focus on CBDs, and we talk about the medicinal benefits of marijuana. But we've overlooked BCP, and a recent study at Bond University is finding many health benefits of this chemical compound that is not only found in hemp, but found in a host of other aromatic plants. And we were talking before the break, Cass, about that while we don't need hemp necessarily, there are certain things found in hemp that aren't found in other aromatic plants.
6: Well, this is right. You see, hemp oil resin, or crude extract, I call it, has up to 85 cannabinoids. There's no other plant, let's face it, that has that many. And then it's got, 10, 15, 20 terpenes. So what the terpenes of hemp are common with cinnamon, with clove, with rosemary, with oregano, with black pepper, and more. But the cannabinoids, you don't find those in the cinnamon. Not like that. You find the BCP, but you don't find that other 80 group. Now, but first of all, here's the secret. If you cook it, you lose it. And this is with hemp especially. You want the results, you want big results, it's gotta be raw. So, case history. First of all, look at the science. The science using CBD isolate or CBD fortified for epilepsy shows 10% remission. Not bad, because epilepsy, nobody goes in remission. They keep on the Dilantin and the drugs forever. These are children.
1: Right.
6: When we gave the crude extract to a child 7 years, he's been with seizures for 6 years, in 72 hours, gone. Permanently gone. Seizures every day, gone, gone, gone, gone. Because that's raw. When you cook those cannabinoids, when you decarboxylate them, when you cook them in the marijuana, when you smoke it, that's when it goes crazy and makes the hallucinogenic. Then you destroy those terpenes. You destroy those cannabinoids. You destroy the molecule. You change it. And it's not... The body can receive those cannabinoids lock and key only if they're in a raw state. Perfectly. You'll get some benefit from the cooked, but not as much.
1: This is fascinating because, you know, there are in the United States in particular where they have not legalized marijuana in every state, even medicinal marijuana. And so you have, it's heartbreaking. These parents desperate to try and find something for their children have epilepsy. And so they'll move to a state where it's medicinal marijuana is legal or recreational.
6: Right.
1: But that's not necessary, you're saying, if they use the BCPs.
6: First of all, you're getting marijuana extracts, and they're using hexane and butane gas. You want to give that to your kid? You know, and they're using isopropyl alcohol acetone's fingernail polish. What are we doing here?
1: Oh, dear.
6: You know, and then they're triple distilling it. This is the CBD movement. They don't know what they're doing. So I have the cannabis cure, and I just wrote the hemp oil miracle. It's coming out in maybe a month and a half. And so the hemp oil miracle talks all about this crude hemp resin from 10,000 years to date. Why do we have to change everything? If the Scythians did it one way, and the caveman did it another, and the Greeks did it one way, and the Romans did it this way, and the Islamics did it that way, and the Hindus did it, they all did the same thing. Okay? Why do we have to change that? They
1: right.
6: worship the plant, you know?
1: We were talking about BCP for inflammation. What about, you know, one of the things that people who smoke recreationally insist also that it's also medicinal because it helps them deal with anxiety.
6: Yeah.
1: What about BCPs and anxiety?
6: Well, can you think of anything more calming than cinnamon and hot milk? Come on. BCP is the substance in cannabis that makes you nice and sedated and calm and relaxed, people. So yes, you're right. The Bond research on inflammation, we know it's good for that. But look at the other uses. Anxiety neurosis, irritability stress, obsessive compulsive. And then look at the neurological diseases at large. You know, depression too, by the way. You're talking MS, you're talking Parkinson's, you're talking seizures, you're talking epilepsy, you're talking autism, the hardcore stuff, Tourette's syndrome, BCP. You see how that opens us up? It's not going to be just hemp extract, which I hope the hemp and all is more and more available in Canada. I don't even know if it's legal there, but surely you can get that in the United States. You can check your Canadian store and see what they're doing. But think about what we opened up. The mothers with autism, they can start giving cinnamon too, right? They, instead of just
1: right.
6: relying on, is it going to be legal? Are they going to allow it? All our legislators, what are we going to do? Do that. But take the cinnamon, add more clove, right? More oregano, more rosemary, more sage.
1: Hey, it can't wait. It can't wait, as a wise man once said. All right, listen, we'll take another time out. Come back. We'll also take some calls for Dr. Cass Ingram as we continue to talk about BCP, the super cannabinoid, right here on The Conspiracy Show. Stay with us.
0: 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The truth is not out there. It's right here. 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
1: Dr. Cass Ingram stays with us, author of The Cannabis Cure. Now, we want to be very careful. You mentioned Israel because they've been doing a lot of studies on cannabinoids, and there are some people who, I want to be careful about how I say this, who believe that cannabinoids have helped with cancer.
6: Yes, okay.
1: And I don't want to give, you know, false hope, and
6: right.
1: There's the studies, I think, are, I don't necessarily know that there's anything definitive out there. I want to be careful.
6: Well, here's the deal, okay? So they don't allow any studies in the States, but the NCI is funding over Israeli studies. So, yes, they have demonstrated some anti-tumor properties, which is common. It's called apoptosis, where you take the hemp, obviously the full spectrum. You don't want to be taking hexane residues, right? That's a carcinogen. So the full spectrum hemp, some studies over the years have shown it causes the cell to program itself for its own death, right? Hey, you know what? Berries do that. Turmeric does it. Oregano does it. This is no surprise. So in the book, we do talk about the brain cancer. I would definitely add the cannabinoid proper quality product to the rest of your, you know, your treatment protocol. No problem with that. But I think the bigger uses for the cannabis or hemp extract are neurological diseases. The anxiety, like you said, the stress, wiped out, not relaxed, can't get calm, insomnia. There's also this hempenol PM with the hops. Hops is in the same family as chamomile. In the same family as cannabis. The two together knock you into REM sleep. What do you think? I've written 30 books. I'm an insomniac. I used to have to knock me out. Come on. And then MS and Parkinson's seizures, we said, but also addictions. This is not well known. Quality hemp extract is effective for marijuana addiction, alcohol.
1: Isn't that ironic? Using the hemp plant to get you off of marijuana.
6: Exactly. But only the CB2 activating
1: marijuana.
6: Exactly. But only the CB2 activating industrial hemp. And

0: want the other stuff. You lose your desire. I mean, I have helped people with even SSRI drugs. You know how hard they are. Case history, the guy with the Zoloft. He's got two PhDs. He can't get a job. He's been on Zoloft for 20 years. He messed himself up. He's a friend. I yank him in. I say, get off the stupid stuff. Come on, get off. Well, I can't. I know you can't right away. We know that. You have to gradually. So I gave him the Hempanol Super Strength, the one with the oregano, and the Hempanol CF with this Calm and Focus without. I gave him both bottles. I just gave them to him. I said, take the stuff under the tongue. He got off the drug, man. 20 years he was hooked on the stuff. Then he went, you know, he got a job. He's driving an Uber. But that's better than
1: that's
0: nothing,
1: a start.
0: Right?
1: It's a start. Absolutely. It's a good start.
0: So that's kind of how it works, people. You got big five categories: neurological, addiction, stress, and you know, stress syndrome, anxiety, neurosis, your cancer support, and your inflammation support, of course, is pretty big, but it's more powerful. Here's an interesting caveat. Okay, so hemp works on the endocannabinoid system. Turmeric works on the COX-2. Oregano works on the opiate. Can you imagine if you combine all that stuff?
1: Yeah. Right. It seems like we have put all our eggs in the medical marijuana basket without thinking this thing through.
0: We hadn't thought it through at all. And then everybody going to the legislature, we got to have, we're completely blindsided. We already have it, like you said. Why wait? It's right under our nose. You know, and it's all the cannabinoid-rich spices. With the caveat that hemp oil or marijuana oil, if that's what you choose, I'd rather have the hemp oil, has these 80 to 100 cannabinoids that you just don't find anywhere else. I'm going to tell you hardcore. If I had a patient with seizures and epilepsy, autism, I'm going to give them hemp oil extract, not just cinnamon. If I have somebody that's addicted to alcohol, tobacco, chewing tobacco, marijuana, heroin, and cocaine, I'm going to give it to them, but I'm going to give them the one with the oregano, you know, for that. If I have somebody with inflammation, I would give turmeric first. You see how it works? Each condition, different indications. What if they have plantar fasciitis? They smoke marijuana for that. It is effective. What if you have glaucoma? We know for sure marijuana is effective for glaucoma. It doesn't last, but if you take it as the drops or the capsules, then it works. It gets rid of the glaucoma. So it's not good for everything, right?
1: Right, right. Now, people who are undergoing cancer treatment, chemotherapy and so forth, they lose their appetite.
0: Use for this, right? There are drugs, Marinol, for that purpose. So, yes, you would give it for that. Because the myrcene, you see, and the beta-carophyllene, they're appetite stimulants. Don't you think so? From cinnamon and from black pepper and from rosemary, oregano, those are appetite stimulants as well.
1: Yeah, so in other words, you don't need to smoke a joint to get the munchies.
0: That's what I'm saying.
1: You want to stimulate your appetite. You're saying you can take these spice extracts, cinnamon and so forth.
0: Take the cinnamon, and if you want, you can get a high quality hemp resin and take. And now, I've done the studies. I found this is crazy stuff. North America Urban Spice, a good company. We take their oregano oil. They bought a huge, you know, $250,000, whatever, of hemp oil from Europe. Raw, supercritical, totally unheated. You know what the Europeans told them? We're not selling it to you anymore. They gave them $250,000. We're not selling it to you because we make more money by decarboxylating, by heating, by solvent extracting. So we're not going to let you have it. You see? That's how crazy it is out there. It's like a wild west.
1: Well, hemp has now been legalized in the United States, so.
0: Yeah, I mean, that's the whole thing. Canada could be making billions by growing the hemp, and companies like North American would buy the resin. What's Trudeau? What are they doing? They should legally be making that resin with a supercritical machine and shipping it to the companies. Let them make a high quality raw product. Let 100 companies make it. Right now, the only one is the Hempanol. I mean, they're great because they're smart enough to just do raw extract.

0: I won't let them do anything else. You know me. But that's the only.
1: Yeah, I'm not sure that hemp is illegal to cultivate in Canada now. The industrial hemp and so forth. I'm not sure about that.
0: They are cultivating it, but here's the craziest thing: you cultivate it, but you can't put a CO2 machine, extract the resin, and ship it to me. What is that sense? It's in the plant already. You're growing it. Why don't you want to make money, Canada?
1: Cass, how do we get a copy of The Cannabis Cure?
0: 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And give them a call. Hey, give me some literature. Send me some stuff. 1-800-243-5242. I call them up at 800-243-5242 and ask them about hemp and brain detox. Ask them about spice extracts. But people, you don't have to be sick. Hemp is one of the tools, but so are the other 10 super rich BCP spices, okay?
1: All right, Cass. Always a pleasure, my friend. Thank you. Talk again. Cass Ingram, did he just hang up? All right. Thanks, Faz. Thanks, Ryan and Albert. Back next week with a brand new program. In the meantime, don't be afraid. There's nothing concealed that won't be revealed and nothing hidden that won't be made known. What you hear in the dark, speak in the light. What I say in a whisper, proclaim from the housetops. Move over, Aphrodite. I'm coming home. Or at least up the stairs. Good night.

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1: Welcome back. Hey, some sad news from the world of baseball. I'm reading that Tom Seaver, the great Hall of Fame pitcher, former New York Mets, of course, who helped the team win the 1969 World Series, remember the Miracle Mets, he has been diagnosed with dementia at age 74 and is retiring from public life. So he will not be joining his former teammates this season in New York to celebrate the 50th anniversary of the Miracle Mets. And I'm also reading here that according to some reports, Seaver was diagnosed with Lyme disease back in 1991 while he lived in Connecticut. And then it reoccurred. I mean, Connecticut is sort of ground zero for Lyme disease. That's where it originally broke out, in Lyme, Connecticut. And so he contracted it in 1991, and then it reoccurred in 2012, led to Bell's palsy and, get this, memory loss. So is Lyme disease connected to his dementia? Very sad. I'll ask Dr. Cass Ingram about that, because he came down with a very debilitating form of Lyme disease and says he beat it with oil of oregano. But we're going to talk to Cass about cannabinoids. All right, let's see. Oh, it's Paul checking in from Oshawa. Paul, good evening. Welcome to The Conspiracy Show.
2: Hi, Richard. Thank you for taking the call. I believe now we're all missing an hour.
1: I'm sorry, you believe which?
2: We're all missing an hour, having to jump ahead.
1: Oh, we're all missing an hour. That's right. I love Stephen Wright's joke about daylight savings time. He said, it's a fad. I give it 6 months.
2: Yeah, Richard, I wanted to talk about chemtrails with you and your take on this. Since 2003, taking to the skies, being more of a sky watcher, I noticed a lot of clarity. 2003 for the next few years, and then I guess in the last few years, Richard, I see a lot more chemtrails occurring above our skies with different applications where we perceive it to be a clear sky, but if you apply the solar obliteration technique by just blocking the sun with a structure, and if you can see up, the natural state of nature, like flying seeds high in the sky moving across, you have a clear sky. In these last few years, I've seen very few of that now in clear skies because of the various applications they're applying to even heavier chemtrailing, which results the following day precipitation and such. And also on other certain days when they are spraying and they have some open holes that are miles in, square miles, it seems the jets are right in there right away to seal it up as if they don't want the sunlight to the ground. What do you think your take is on the chemtrail agenda, mainly? Because I know there's different applications of reasoning why they're doing this.
1: Well, I've always said that I think there's a Pulitzer Prize waiting a journalist who does an in-depth, serious, in-depth investigation rather than the usual treatment we're getting from the mainstream media, which is, just snide sort of laughter is basically the response you get from the mainstream media. I think someone needs to look into it. I remember a gathering of scientists in San Diego several years ago, and this made the news. They were talking about at some point in the future, we may have to consider a geoengineering program. And their rationale was that by pumping tons and tons and tons of aluminum oxide particulates into the atmosphere, they might be able to forestall global warming. And I've always been of the mind that if someone says we're thinking about doing it, that usually means they've been doing it. And this is sort of their way of letting us know. So I personally have no doubt that there are programs going on where there's aerosolized programs. They are spraying something. Is it aluminum? Is it barium? Is it strontium? I don't know. But I think at least the anecdotal evidence is overwhelming. What is the purpose? Well, we have, of course, that defense white paper that came out a number of years ago called Owning the Weather by 2025. So I think they're way ahead of schedule. I think they can control the weather. I don't know that we can control climate, because if I said so, that would be sort of, if I believe that we could control climate, then I would basically be arguing in favor of anthropogenic global warming, which I don't agree with. I think that is the height of hubris to think that man can control climate. We can control weather. We've known that since the Vietnam War, where we were seeding clouds and making it rain, which was done to prevent Ho Chi Minh from moving armaments along the Ho Chi Minh Trail. They made it rain so that it would be a big muddy mess. So we know we can control weather. We know we can seed clouds. Is it being used for some sort of sinister plot, depopulation, or to make us chronically ill? Perhaps. I don't have the evidence in my hand right now. I don't have the documentation. I don't have a smoking gun, but I think something is going on in that regard. And I would like to see or hear more whistleblowers come forward before I can make an absolute determination. What do you think is going on, Paul? Did we lose Paul? I think so. All right. Thank you for the call. Let's say hi to Michael. Michael is next. We'll squeeze him in before the top of the hour. Michael, where are you calling from? Las Vegas, I see.
3: Yes, sir. How you doing today, Richard?
1: I'm terrific. Thank you. How are you listening to us? On the YouTube stream, or how are you listening?
3: I listen to you through Zoomer on the internet. Most times,
1: excellent.
3: Sometimes through YouTube, but a lot of times you don't have it all working, so I usually go to Zoomer.
1: Zoomerradio.ca. Terrific.
3: Correct. And which I find is a fantastic station also. I listen to it at other times as well.
1: Isn't it something? Nothing like it anywhere.
3: I hope that's okay with you.
1: You hope what's okay with me?
3: That I listen to other programs.
1: I suppose I'll let it slide this time.
3: Richard, I want to say, first of all, you know, you're very articulate. I really enjoy your show. I don't always agree with you, but 9 times out of 10, I probably do. It's just, you know, you're a different kind of guy. That's all I want to say.
1: But where's the 1 time out of 10 you disagree with me, Michael?
3: Well, I can't remember right now, but let's move forward for a second. Because
1: I know you
3: share a lot about your personal life as well, which is kind of enjoyable. You know, so I happen to, you know, right? You're Greek Orthodox, correct?
1: I married into the Greek Orthodox faith. My wife is of Greek heritage, and my children are half Greek.
3: Okay. So I assume you got married in the Greek Orthodox Church, if that's what you're
1: Indeed, I did. Indeed.
3: Okay. All right. So anyway, so the bottom line is you're familiar with the faith that I'm familiar with on the other side, the Western Catholic faith. All right. So,
1: yes. But
3: I wanted to talk about, before I get into rock and roll heaven, I wanted to say that when I was calling and I had a bad phone, I got a new phone now. So we're on a good connection. The last time it would turn out to be the phone, I found out.
1: Right.
3: So,
1: now the problem is we're quickly approaching the top of the hour. So if you could just give me a quick question
3: right
1: or a comment.
3: The rock and roll heaven, okay? I think that's it's really a myth, and it's not really true. So correct me if I'm wrong, but what I believe the pop culture rock and roll heaven states is basically that when a, you know, fantastically talented musician goes down, whether it be through drug abuse or overdose or any other way, that they go to rock and roll heaven. Is that correct?
1: Right. Yeah, they're all jamming in one band. I know where you're going with that. I mean, based on the behavior of a lot of pop stars and musicians, the question is, are they really going to heaven? Well, that's not for me to judge, but based on their behavior, and of course, according to our faith, they will be judged. So, but it's not for us. It's not us to judge them. So maybe they are in heaven, maybe they're not. Some are, some aren't. Who knows? I hope a lot of them are, because when I get up there, if I'm lucky, I don't want to just hear harp music all the time. You know what I'm saying? All right, Michael, thank you for the call. When we come back, Dr. Cass Ingram will talk to us about the remarkable healing qualities of certain medicinal plants. Back with more of The Conspiracy Show. 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
1: 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And Ryan is running our live stream tonight, just audio tonight. 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All right, move over, THC and CBD. Say hello to BCP. It's called the new super cannabinoid. And researchers say a recently identified chemical compound called BCP, found in cannabis and other aromatic plants, can calm your mind, relieve chronic pain, and produce a host of remarkable pharmacological effects. It's being hailed by natural medicine advocates for its many reported therapeutic properties. Cannabinoid oil, let me see if I can pronounce that, cannabidiol oil, has soared in sales to become one of the health food industry's hottest dietary supplements. It's extracted from flowers and buds of marijuana or hemp plants, and CBD has been shown to be an effective non-toxic natural treatment for dozens of health challenges, from anxiety to sleep apnea to epilepsy. And now, researchers at Bonn University in Germany have discovered a powerful new molecule naturally occurring in cannabis and other aromatic herbs. The molecule, scientifically designated beta-caryophyllene, or BCP for short, is being hailed as nature's most potent activator of the body's key neurological pathways, and perhaps the most crucial and powerful of all 80-plus known cannabis compounds called cannabinoids. Dr. Cass Ingram is a nutritional physician who received a Bachelor of Science in Biology and Chemistry from the University of Northern Iowa, and his D.O. from the University of Osteopathic Medicine and Health Sciences in Des Moines, Iowa. Dr. Cass has since written over 20 books on natural healing. He's given answers and hope to millions through lectures and thousands of radio TV shows. His research and writing have led to countless cures and discoveries. Dr. Cass Ingram presents thousands, or rather hundreds, of health tips and insights in his many books on health, nutrition, and disease prevention. He's one of North America's leading experts on the health benefits and disease-fighting properties of wild medicinal spice extracts. He's a popular media personality. He's appeared on over 5,000 radio and TV shows, and he now travels the world promoting perfect health, the natural way. In his new book, The Cannabis Cure, now available. Hey, Cass, welcome back to the Conspiracy Show. How are you?
5: Friend, long time no talk. Good to hear your wonderful voice and to see how Zoomer and Richard and Cole are doing. I tell you, this is very interesting that you outlined this BCP, this beta caryophylline or carophylline or whatever you want to call it. I tell you, when I wrote The Cannabis Cure, and doing the research on cannabidiol, some people call it CBD, I found that the terpenes were the neglected element, almost as if there was just, like, let me call it maybe some kind of oversight, overlooking. The terpenes, we now know, are more powerful than CBD or cannabidiol for the neurological system and for any kind of medicinal effect, far more powerful.
1: What are terpenes?
5: Well, these are the substances that give you the smell when you smell cannabis. So when you smell hemp or particularly marijuana, that overpowering odor is the terpenes.
1: Ah.
5: And they're gasoline-like molecules, but they're in plants, so they're safe to consume. If you put an essential oil on top of water, you know, you see a film that's like a rainbow in colors.
1: Right.
5: And you see these little tiny, you see these colors, that's terpene. And if you smell lemon, limonene is a terpene, or in lime. And if you squeeze a lemon or lime and you see that spray come out from the skin,
1: yes,
5: those are terpenes.
1: What about oranges? Is it in oranges as well? Yeah, we call that essence of orange.
5: We love our cinnamon in the cinnamon toast and also in cappuccino and such. The flavor is BCP terpene. Cloves, does anybody bake pie with cloves and cinnamon?
1: Sure, we use cloves. Yes, absolutely.
5: Odor is terpene.
1: So
5: BCP.
1: Ah.
5: In fact, why isn't anybody speaking? Everything you love is a BCP terpene, we can call it a cannabinoid, because the data is that BCP...
1: Okay, you're cutting out, Cass. If I can get you to just... You're on a cell phone, and it's kind of cutting out. So just don't move around too much, and then we can hear you.
5: If I keep it really quiet, can you hear me better?
1: That's better. Keep going. Okay. Yeah, I like that. Okay. So BCPs, these are the terpenes?
5: Everything you love is a cannabinoid or a BCP, I'll say. So the smell of a carnation is from that molecule.
1: Ah.
5: The smell of cinnamon, cloves is there. Chamomile tea is from that. Would you ever cook a pizza without oregano?
1: No, but I got to say something. You just mentioned chamomile tea. My wife is, her ancestors are from Greece. The last time she was in Greece, she and her friend went out and they picked the chamomile and dried it and brought it home. And I just had a cup the other night. It's the most amazing chamomile tea I've ever had.
5: It is so true. And that odor is exactly your BCP.
1: Ah.
5: So... Now, I'll tell you what it does in a minute, but you would never cook a pizza or spaghetti sauce without oregano because you love the aroma and the robust aromatic flavor. But would you ever make pesto without basil? Basil's rich, too. And these are cannabinoids. And then, obviously, rosemary and sage are also very dense. Now, let me ask you a question. Do you use a lot of oregano? Would you put 3 tablespoons of oregano in your pizza sauce, or would you ruin it?
1: That's a good question, because I'm not in charge of the pizza sauce around here. But we do use, we grow oregano here at the house. We dry it, and we use a lot of it.
5: But you're going to only use so much. You'll overpower everything. If you put too much cinnamon, you're not going to put a tablespoon of cinnamon in the cappuccino, my friend.
1: No, that's true.
5: So, and you're not going to put 40 sprigs of rosemary on the food. You'll overpower it. Nobody will like it.
1: Right. And you're saying that's how much you would need in order to get the benefit of these BCPs?
5: That's what I'm telling you.
1: Yeah.
5: I'm telling you.
1: So you just can't get it from eating you know, pizza or pesto or whatever. You need a more condensed form, a concentrated form.
5: You would, but no, what I'm saying is you can take too much because now we're into CBD oil and cannabis now. This is what I'm pointing out. You see, in the 12th century, the Arabic Islamics said, if you want to take a dummy or someone that's dense and you want to turn them into an intellectual powerhouse, a creative person, like a super intelligent, have them nip on a bit of hashish. You see? And they chewed a little nip, or they chewed a little bit of the flower, a little bit of the leaf. They ate it. But now we know that when we move to CBD, because I made this point that black pepper is rich, but you're not going to put 40, you know, you're not going to do the cracker, and you're not going to shake, you know what I mean, when you do the fresh black pepper, a few shakes,
1: right.
5: And you say, that's enough. You're not
1: going
5: to sit there and have the guy, you know, grind 6 teaspoons. It'd ruin the salad. So what they're doing is now they're making artificial CBD, or they're making CBD oil with 600 milligrams, 1,000 milligrams, 1,000,000 milligrams, whatever, and they're overloading the receptors, and they're shutting down the ability to treat disease. They're shutting down the system, and it's not working. They don't know what they're doing.
1: In other words, with these synthetic forms of CBD, it's too concentrated. There's too much. And so your body can't handle it. So the receptors just shut it down. They reject it.
5: The regular CBD in the health food store, when I first took it, when I was writing the book, I got stoned. I didn't want to move. I don't know what stone's like. I'm sorry. But I thought I was like stoned. So I couldn't do anything. I just sat in the chair for several minutes. So I started to wonder who am I going to recommend CBD in my book, and I instead opted. The crude extract. So I have been using only the crude extract with tremendous effects. There was a study, an Israeli study by Galilee and Haynes. They did a dramatic thing. They contrasted CBD oil, not just the synthetic, the kind where they're artificially raising the CBD, and it suppressed the receptors, it suppressed the CBD receptors, and they did not get any benefit for pain and inflammation, and they had to take increasingly high doses, wasting money for nothing. But when they gave, listen to this, the crude extract, just like God made it in the nature, okay? It worked beautifully. It suppressed the pain and inflammation, or, you know, it treated it. It treated the, you know, epileptic type problems. With no issue. You see?
1: So this is from the study at Bonn University, what you're citing now. Is that correct?
5: There's two things I'm talking about now. Bonn was looking at BCP.
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5: Which I'm going to get to.
1: Okay.
5: But I'm talking about people making these claims about high levels of CBD, and that was an Israeli study. You can look it up. Galilee and Hanus, GALILY HANUS. They found that if you just take a whole food hemp, nature, everything that's in nature, you're not altering it. It was effective for pain and inflammation and for suppressing inflammation markers. But when you monkey around with it, when you manipulate it, you use solvents, you use distillation, you artificially raise the CBD, and you don't pay attention to the BCP, I'm going to get to that, then it didn't work. It actually got worse. Now,
1: interesting.
5: The BCP, when you have a natural hemp oil,
7: like hempenol. Hempenol is full-spectrum natural whole food. It's got the BCP like crazy, and it's got the CBD. It's all in there, right?
1: Well, Cass, years ago, 100 years ago, doctors used to carry a little vial of hemp oil in their black bag, right?
7: They did, but it was full-spectrum, just like I'm talking about.
1: Ah, right.
7: They actually used the marijuana plant, and they made a crude extract, and it worked fine. You see? They didn't try to artificially raise one part or the other. You see what I'm saying?
1: Right, yes.
7: So now, but BCP, my friend, is a very aggressive cannabinoid, not just the cannabidiol. This BCP, they neglect that in the hemp oil industry. They neglect that in the CBD industry. But it's more powerful than any other substance in cannabis. More powerful than THC. You see what I'm saying?
1: And THC is the compound that makes you high, right?
7: That's the addictive, hallucinogenic, habituating compound that also gives you the munchies and, yes, and kind of delirious type things. But mainly it's the hallucinogenic one.
1: Right. Right.
7: And that's activating CB1. I know this for a fact because clinically I have been using hemp crude extract on patients, and I can give you a testimonial or whatever. But I'm telling you now, the industry is crazy. There were 170 different people in the booth. I'm in Anaheim. I can't find a hotel, so many people. So they did 170 different booths at the show selling CBD oil. And none of them know what they're doing. You see? They're all using solvent extracted material that destroys the terpene, destroys the BCP, or distillation. Now, I mentioned to you that everything you love is a cannabinoid. Rosemary, black pepper, cinnamon, cloves, nutmeg, rosemary, oregano, sage, chamomile, and you don't need a lot of it.
1: So,
7: and the more of it you add to the diet.
1: Okay, so now we're getting into the BCPs here, right?
7: Because you're getting the BCP.
1: Okay, so talk to me about this study at Bond University. When was it, and exactly what were the findings?
7: Well, one of the biggest findings in all the data is that this is a neuroregenerative compound. Okay? So you take all kinds of compounds, and you do a study, for example, on the nematode. That would be the C. elegans worm. And nothing seems to make the worm live longer. It's a model for longevity. You add BCP, and the worm lives 20-30% longer. Then the researchers conclude that this is hard proof that if we were to take BCP or beta-carotene-rich food or supplements, we could extend lifespan. And there is very little, my friend, in all the natural kingdom or synthetic that can possibly make this nematode live longer. Only BCP is consistently doing it. And other research showing that not only is it neuroregenerative for damaged neurons, but it causes the body to make the untenable, which is new neurons.
1: It creates new neurons, new brain cells.
7: New brain cells. It's stimulating the stem cells to make brand new brain cells.
1: Now that's revolutionary, because we've always been told once you lose a brain cell, that's it. It's done.
7: This is what they've been telling us. So you think about case history. There was a guy with a stroke, a feeder in a nursing home. I gave him something called hempenol brain detox. So it has the hemp resin infused in wild crowberry and wild blackberry from Canada. They're harvesting it in the bush, pressing it, and providing it to the maker. Then they infuse the hemp. Well, you know, in Russia, they use crowberry for seizures and epilepsy and brain damage, and they make a drug from that berry. But that's irrelevant. because we're kind of focusing on BCP. So the guy's a feeder. He's home now. He got out of the nursing home. He went home. There's nothing wrong with him. I'm telling you flat out. I had another guy who couldn't walk a straight line, and I was sitting with him, and I said, what's the issue with all your alcohol? You're ruining your brain. He said, well, it's my first wife. I said, you're sitting here with your second wife. Well, it's her, too. I said, mister, cut it out. Cut the booze. And then he said, well, but, you know, one of the reasons I can't walk straight and I'm neurologically compromised is because I worked at a steel mill for 20 years. You see? So he's full of heavy metal.
1: Ah.
7: So I give him the BCP. I give him this hempenol super strength, which has the terpenes plus all the rest of it, CBD, whatever you want to call it. And I give him this brain detox. His doctors called me and said, what'd you do with this guy? He's normal now. You know, they thought he was finished. Because he damaged his vestibular apparatus in his brain. So I think from the cases I'm seeing, I have hardcore proof that in humans, not just in a mouse or a nematode, we're getting neural regeneration, you see?
1: Did Bonn University conclude that as well?
7: That was
1: neural regeneration
7: on BCP, yeah. But there, if you look up BCP, neural regeneration, while we're talking, and if you look up BCP, C. elegans, the nematode, you'll find that data. So the investigators at Bonn and elsewhere are intrigued because, first of all, it's anti-inflammatory. I think some of the data you have, there's no question about that. It's a pain-reducing substance. Like any other cannabinoid, it puts the endocannabinoid system, which endo means internal. We have our own ability to receive cannabis in our brain and in our spinal cord, in our white cells, in our heart, in our lungs.
1: That's fascinating. We're coming up on a break here, Cass, but I want to come back and talk about this. The idea that we have receptors, we were made to receive cannabinoids, it sounds like what you're saying. We'll pick up on that point on the other side. Dr. Cass Ingram is here to talk about a new super cannabinoid. It's called BCP. And we'll also open up the phone lines, questions and comments. Perhaps we can also talk about the health effects of other medicinal plants when we come back. The Conspiracy Show. My name is Richard Serrett. Stay with us.

0: Is there a war coming in the Middle East? Are we headed toward a one-world government, a one-world religious system? Will America be attacked again? Do ancient prophetic texts warn of the time we are living in? Are we in the last days, the time of Jacob's trouble, the end of the world as we know it? And what are the increase of UFO sightings? While we may disagree as to what is causing the phenomena, we can agree that it is real, burgeoning, and not going away. Is this the coming great deception that ancient prophecy warns us about? Does time seem to be accelerating? Join me, your intrepid host, L.A. Marzulli, as we explore these and other riveting and stimulating topics. 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
1: And it's great to be here, ladies and gentlemen. I'm your intrepid host, L.A. Marzulli, live tonight, Acceleration Radio on the Fringe Radio Network. 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Thank you for listening. We are growing an audience. We are excited, and we just want to, both Richard Shaw and myself, just want to thank all of you who listen and support us and what we do here. Thank you so much. Watch this, Tim. What can I say? I mean, I know people,
2: oh, Marzulli's just a lot of hype there, L.A.
1: No, it's not. Trust me, it's not hype. Wait till you see it. We've been doing this now for about 8 months on this show. We spent a lot of time on it, and we're still not done. We've got three more interviews to do next week. One of them, of course, will be Brian Forrester, and the other two I'm not going to tell you. But, you know, you can go online, lamarzulli.net, and check out. We've got the special up there. I think it's you get Watchers 10 plus a year free subscription to our monthly news magazine. 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It comes as a PDF file. So check that out, www.lamarzulli.net. Check it out. Lots to talk about tonight. Lots going on. Again, Donald Trump clinches the nomination. He is the nominee. I mean, that's all there is to it. So the Never Trump crowd can just go hide under a rock someplace. It's time to embrace this guy, and I'm going to talk about that in a little bit. Meanwhile, Trump's been talking about Vince Foster. You know, I'm reading Trump's book, The Art of the Deal, and I got to tell you, if you want to find out about this guy, read the book. This is a brilliant man. He's a brilliant man. You don't become a billionaire by being an idiot, if you're an idiot. It doesn't work that way. This man is a wheeler dealer, but he's got like scores. Maybe not scores. He's got a lot of women executives in his business. So the whole thing about Trump being misogynistic, and I'm going to pass on that, but I digress. We'll get to Donald in just a minute. So here's the deal. The Clinton body count, Don Adams, died January 7th, 1997, long before Whitewater's land flips made the Clinton circle heads circle of friends rich. Many of the same players had been involved in a similar land swindle in Branson. That's Missouri. Don Adams was a lawyer in Arkansas who got involved trying to help the people who were being swindled out of their life savings. The successor attorney for Don left for parts unknown about a year after Don was killed. You can go to the blog, lamarzulli.wordpress.com. And there's a link there. Check it out. Then we've got Gandhi Baugh, attorney representing Mr. Lassiter in a case concerning alleged financial misconduct. Died January 8, 1994. Died an alleged suicide by jumping out of a window of a multi-story building. Mr. Lassiter was a close associate of Governor Clinton and later was indicted on drug-related charges, among other things. Baugh's law partner suicided 1 month later. Admiral Jeremy Burda. Burda supposedly went home for lunch and decided to shoot himself in the chest, by one report, twice, rather than be interviewed by Newsweek magazine that afternoon. Explanation for Burda's suicide focused on a claim that he was embarrassed over two valor pins he was not authorized to wear. Former CNO Admiral Elmo Zumwalt said on May 17th, Larry King Live show, that Admiral Burda was not only authorized to wear the V on his medals, but had personally authorized him to do so when he was serving as commander, Naval Forces, Vietnam. When it turned out that Porter was entitled to those decorations, blame shifted to stresses over the downsizing of the Navy. And even the Washington Times, the adverse effect that feminism was having on the Navy's morale. Porter supposedly left two suicide notes, neither of which was released. On Thursday, June 25th, 1998, Navy Secretary John Dalton formally acknowledged that Borda had been entitled to wear the decoration. So like Brown and like Forster, the proximate cause for the suicide turns out to be fraudulent. Ron Brown, former chairman, DNC, Commerce Secretary. Ron Brown died along with 39 other people when the T-43, a converted 737 used by the Air Force, carrying the group on a trip to Bosnia, crashed while approaching the airport. On the verge of being indicted and having stated publicly his willingness to make a deal with prosecutors, Ron Brown's death brought to an end his ability to testify. The very next day, Ron Brown's personal lawyer was murdered in a drive-by shooting. A few days later, the air traffic controller who had been in charge during the aircraft crash was found dead and declared a suicide. On leaving Ron Brown's funeral, President Clinton was seen laughing and joking until he saw the camera. Then he went into his SANT act. I could go on here. I could go on. The list, check it out for yourself, ma'am. The body count is unbelievable. And I don't know what's going on. You know, I'm sitting here in an undisclosed location in the Santa Monica Mountains. But you know what? Vince Foster, I mean, you know, listen to this. Found dead in Fort Marcy Park in Washington, D.C. of a supposed suicide by a gunshot. The suicide note was supposedly found a few days later, torn into several pieces in his briefcase after his office had been entered by White House staff and materials removed. The suicide note, leaked despite official efforts to keep it from view, has since been revealed to be, drumroll please, a forgery. The gun which Foster supposedly used to kill himself was reported to be still in his hand. But the person who first found the body reports that there was no gun there at the time. Many irregularities surround the death and investigations of it. You know, Tom Horn actually did a post today, Skywatch TV, on this whole deal with Vince Foster. So, you know, check it out yourself, folks. You know, be diligent. Do some homework. The link's up there. You can spend all the time you want. The body count is endless. The bottom line is, I believe Hillary Clinton is going to be indicted. She needs to be indicted. She's got scandal after scandal after scandal that has plagued both herself and her husband. Her husband, certainly while he was in office, he was impeached. And Clinton, of course, Hillary with the Benghazi scandal, which will not go away, which should not go away. This woman is big trouble, in my opinion. And when asked, Mrs. Clinton, what, Madam Secretary, with all due respect, what can you point to? What accomplishment can you point to? What have you done for the American people? The idea that she sits there and tells us she's fighting for us. Nonsense. The only person Hillary Clinton fights for is herself. My prediction, and I'm not a prophet, will be she will be indicted. This woman needs to be indicted. There's no doubt about it. Anybody else would be indicted. So we'll see what happens. Update: Egypt Air MS-804 crash is final nail in coffin for Egypt's tourism industry. Most of us know that this plane left from Paris and was blown up over the Mediterranean, a very deep part of the ocean, by the way. They still have not got the black boxes. But most people that I've talked to believe that this was an act of terrorism. We interviewed Dan Gordon today in studio. He was in Los Angeles. We got him up to the studio. We interviewed him twice. He's got a new book coming out. We'll be telling you more about that in the upcoming weeks. But we interviewed him specifically, and this will be next week's PPSReport.com. By the way, we are on VTN in Little Rock, and we're also on WLLA, of course, YouTube, L.A. Marzulli. L.A. Marzulli, that's our YouTube channel. Check it out. But we interviewed Dan, and he had some really very insightful remarks regarding this. And he links this into the fact that no one has come forward claiming responsibility for this heinous act of terrorism. And the reason for this is whoever did it, and I'm believing it's ISIS, ISIS, did it because they don't want to have a trail back to them. And this was a test run. Stratfor, which is a strategic, they basically look at trends, military trends, the global militaristic landscape, and report on it, Stratfor. And it's a very interesting site. Some of the sometimes it's free, but if you really want to get the nitty gritty, you got to pay for it. And rightfully so. There's a lot of really interesting work and a lot of hard reporting and fact gathering that goes into these reports. What they posit, what Stratfor posits, and of course Dan Gordon basically saying the same thing and did so on camera today, which is really interesting. It's a test run. And they were successful. And watch what will happen in the coming weeks. We may see 10 to 15 planes go down simultaneously. They have something that works. Providing, of course, that Flight 804 was, in fact, brought down by a bomb. I believe it was. We'll have to wait and see. But I think the smart money is that this was an act of terror. And here's the reason why. The plane left from Cairo, stopped in Eritrea, then Tunisia, then up to Paris. That's where the bomb was put on. The bomb was not put on in Paris, in my opinion. And Dan Gordon feels the same way. Certainly Tunisia could have done that. The airports there are incredibly lax. Security is lax. Dan told us something today which blew us away. He arrived in Paris last week. They never asked for his passport. They never asked for his passport. No one in Gay Paris asked to see Dan's passport. I mean, that's just unbelievable. He could have been anybody. That's where we are, folks. Security is terribly lax. And according to what Dan was saying, in Paris is really being hit hard with the whole tourism thing. There's nobody eating at the restaurants. He said that sometimes restaurants, which you would actually have to make reservations literally weeks in advance, you can just walk right in. The same thing is happening in Egypt. People are terrified or scared to fly to Egypt. Now, you know, would I fly to Egypt? I don't know. In lieu of what's going on with this, Egypt flight 804, I got to make sure that it wasn't terrorism before I did that. Look, ISIS or ISIL is fighting the Egyptians in the Sinai as we speak. The entire Middle East is imploding. Nothing has changed. Obama, typically leading from behind, has left the world in an absolute chaotic state. Of course, I believe that it's intentional, it's deliberate, and that's what he wants to do. And I'm just going to, we talked about this last week. I read a blog on it. I got to say it again, that the House voted down a transgender bill. But before that, 43 Republicans switched, and the amendment almost passed, which would have basically legislated that Obama's gay agenda would have been the law of the land. Out of all the issues that Obama could focus on, the 92 million people out of work, the crumbling infrastructure all through this country, the parts of cities like Detroit, like Chicago, like Philadelphia, where you can't go anymore, where there are dead zones, cities declaring bankruptcy, the crippling drought in the West, specifically in California, the 60 million people plus on food stamps, the fact that our military is the weakest since before World War II, from what I understand. What is he focused on? Making sure that 0.3% of the population, if it's really that, it's 0.3% of the population believes that they are transgender. You know, I've done some research on this, and I read some reports. I forget the doctors from John Hopkins who came on the record stating that John Hopkins used to do sex change operations where they would lop off a man's private parts and get them cranked up on female hormones, or do the reversal to women, remove their breasts and create an artificial penis. I mean, that's what they do. They no longer do it. And the reason for this is they realize now that oftentimes what these people need, instead of radical surgery or pretending to be something that they're not, they need counseling. They need to sit down and really work it out and talk to somebody. I predict that Bruce Jenner will reverse. We need to pray for this guy. It's a really confused man. And when it says that he's got doubts about going ahead, you know, part of his family, you know, the Jenners and everything, oh, yeah, you know, let's go with it, man. Get the operation. Get everything cut off. Create an artificial vagina. And this medical doctor from Johns Hopkins stated that what happens is you become a feminized man or emasculated or a masculine woman. You never become, you cannot become a woman, and a woman cannot become a man. All the hormones and surgery and cosmetic, you may look like one, you may be able to pass, but your DNA tells different. And that DNA will not go away. And that DNA will haunt, literally haunt that person, which is why the suicide rate among transgenders is absolutely through the roof. So this is what amazes me. Out of all the issues that Obama could focus on, he focuses on transgenders in the bathrooms. Absolute insanity. Letting a 15-year-old boy thinking that he's a woman shower with a 13-year-old girl? Or an 18-year-old boy shower with a 15-year-old girl? Because the boy who's 18 identifies as a woman, as a girl, but he still has the genitalia of a man? And this is what we're talking about? In 2016, never mind that we're $20 trillion in debt. Never mind that Obama is allowing more and more immigrants to come into the country. Never mind that how many families in this country have members that are in rehab. You go back 50 years, you couldn't spell rehab. No one knew what rehab was for the most part. Now it's a freaking epidemic. And the border remains porous. Bully for the Donald, build the wall. Build the stinking wall. Keep these people out. Nuke the cartels because the Mexican government's in bed with them. Mr. Vicente Fox, who's flipping the bird, the middle finger salute to the Donald. Why don't you clean up your own house, Vicente? Oh, wait, you had a number of years to do that in Mexico, and you did nothing. And the people perish, don't they? And the drug cartels flourish, don't they? And the decapitations continue, don't they? And the illegal tunnels, which are smuggling the poison into this country, continue, don't they? And now we've got MS-13 and gangs in pretty much every city in this country. And what does Obama focus on? The transgender deal? Why not clean up the cities? Why not get rid of the gangs? Why not close the southern border and do something about the poison which comes into this country on a daily basis and gets people hooked and kills people? What about our servicemen, Mr. President, who don't get treated? Why not look at that issue? Isn't that issue more important than 0.3% of the population? Shouldn't you be making sure our blood and treasure get the treatment that they need so the suicide rate isn't through the roof, which is what it is now? Incompetence. Incompetence. This administration, in my opinion, is one of the most incompetent administrations ever. I am going to go on record and state that Obama will be called the worst president in U.S. history. This man has done nothing but apologize for America wherever he goes. Shame on this administration. Shame on his policies. Shame on the Supreme Court on this administration. Shame on his policies. Shame on the Supreme Court for passing gay marriage and mature.

0: clue. I get emails from him. Hey, yo, lady man, you know, watchers should be free. You know, you should just make like watchers like you know like kind of like for sure like sure like free like free for free for free because you know I don't want to like pay for it. how about I come over to your house tonight and you can cook myself and my wifey dinner? Oh, we got a mortgage payment coming up on the first. You going to help out with that? Mister? Are you?
1: Are you going to do it, punk? Make my day.
0: I don't think so. I don't think he's going to do that at all. But he wants it for free. He wants it for free. Never mind that Richard and I spend about 6 to 8 months to produce one of these things. We travel all over the world. We interview countless people. We spend hundreds of hours editing and marketing and going over stuff. And that's how we make a living. But he wants it for free. Oh, those pesky millennials are at it again. Free stuff. I'll give you free stuff. Everyone I talk to, everybody I talk to. Let me get a slurp. Everybody I talk to and I say, you know, I think Donald's going to be the nominee a couple of days ago. Before he was declared the nominee, he is the nominee. If you haven't heard, he's got the delegate. It's over. There's not going to be any monkey business in Cleveland. It's over. He's got the nomination. It's a done deal. So, there's a link here. Everybody I talk to on a one-on-one conversation, tell me that they will kill Donald Trump. Not they, but, quote, they, in quotations, the word they. The powers that be are going to go after him. Mr. Trump, sir, with all due respect, double up the force. Make sure you are surrounded by the best and the brightest because they're going to come after you because they're afraid of you, sir. I believe that you're an honest, forthright man. And I believe when you get to Washington, God willing, you will clean house. You will change this country. You will, in fact, make America great again. You will look after the coal miners. You will close the southern border. You will create jobs in this country. You will lessen the burden of taxes on the middle class. We are being taxed out of existence, Mr. Trump. Remember us if you get there. But in the meantime, sir, please watch your back. And folks, if there is any monkey business, we're going to know where to look and who's behind it. And we're going to look right at Congress, right at the big money guys who are backing these politicians. And I pray that John McCain and Harry Reid and Boehner and Ryan get voted out. Get these weasels out. Clean house, folks. Clean house. Get rid of them. Get rid of them. Then, of course, we've got the Venezuela update. That's socialism really working there. Thank you, Mr. Chavez, who socialized the oil business in Venezuela. Now the country's completely broke, and it's going to hell in a handbasket. And Venezuelans are looting milk. They're setting people on fire. There's rioting all over the place. There's no food. Yada, yada, yada. So much for socialism. It doesn't work, Mr. Sanders. Free stuff doesn't work. There's no such thing as free stuff. Somebody's paying for your free stuff.
2: You can keep your health plan if you got one.
0: No, I can't, Mr. Obama. No, I can't. Because the moment Obamacare became a law of the land, my great health plan dumped me. And now at 65, I've got Medicare, and I'm paying more for what I did a year ago. And they won't issue me my Synthroid more than 30 days. That's all you get, LA. I used to be able to buy 6 months at a time, so I didn't have to go in there every 30 days. And it was like, because I was buying it 6 months, I got a great deal. Nope. That's where we are. Bring our boys home from Afghanistan and close Guantanamo Bay. And he wins the Nobel Peace Prize. Meanwhile, the Middle East is absolutely tenuous, tumultuous, unpredictable,

0: chaotic. Chaotic beyond belief. Under Obama's administration, unlike what he says, he stands up and says, the world has become a better place, a safer place since I've been president. I mean, the audacity of that statement, the absolute arrogance of that statement. I mean, how he can possibly say that when the world is more dangerous now than ever before, is beyond the pale. Absolutely beyond the pale. I'm dumbfounded. I mean, I am absolutely dumbfounded. But Venezuela, there's your socialist and Mr. Sanders, and Bernie goes, if I'm elected president, I'm going to raise taxes. Guess what, Bernie? If you're elected president, I'm moving out of the country. Okay? Seriously, I'm out of here. I am gonzo. Like, color me gone, baby. I'm out of here. I'm serious. That's it. If God help us, Sanders gets elected. Because I don't think that Clinton's going to run. I don't think she's going to make it. I think she's going to get indicted. That leaves the Byrne, who's basically a communist, who 50 years ago, there's no way this guy would be run out of on a town on a rail. Now all the young millennials like it because it's all free stuff. Guess what, millennials? Somebody's paying for that free stuff, and it's the middle class. And Obama has taxed us to death. And we no longer can run our businesses, which is why businesses are closing all over the country. Think of Sports Chalet. Think of Sports Authority. And on it goes. Under your watch, Mr. Obama, because it doesn't work. Big government sucks. Government doesn't produce anything. It only regulates everything it gets its little paws on. And so the American people are taxed and taxed onerously. As Arnold Schwarzenegger would say, we get up in the morning and we're taxed. You go out for the cup of coffee and we're taxed. You get up and you buy some gasoline at the taxed. Taxes, taxes, taxes. That's what Arnold would say. But it's true. Tax. We're taxed. And if Sanders gets in, he's going to raise the taxes. Hillary said the same thing. Fighting for us. No, you're not. You're not fighting for us at all. You're fighting for you. Because all you really care about, Mrs. Clinton, is you. You don't care about us. You certainly don't care about the people who lost their lives in Benghazi. And what happened to all those emails, Mrs. Clinton, Madam Secretary? And why are you facing an indictment if you're innocent? Man, I just hope this FBI goes for it. I really do. I really do. Fighting for us. And then you got Bernie, Mr. Socialism, Mr. Communist, who's going to raise the taxes even more. That'll be it. Country will never survive. Appoint more liberal judges in the Supreme Court. Chelsea Clinton stands up and goes, now that Scalia's out of the way. Oh, really? And how did Scalia get out of the way? The St. Umberto Secret Society? Hunting Society? Some secret society? St. Umberto? And he's down there by himself with a bunch of weasels? And apparently there was a prostitute involved? You know, why isn't the media reporting on this? Why isn't anybody going after it? Why was he immediately cremated? Cover up, it's another cover up. That's all they do. Cover it up, American people don't care. Just give them some booze. Get a good sports game on there. That's all they need. That's it. Here's a six-pack, Joe. Drink up. Another reruns of the Kardashians tonight. Check it out. Good sports game on. Stay glued. This is where we are. This is where we are. Justice Scalia, a bastion of conservatism, gone. Who's going to replace him? I have no idea. But if a liberal judge gets in, that's it. The gay agenda will roll forward. Mark my words, folks. The gay agenda spells it's the death knell of this country. And we're already seeing it. Where I'm gender fluid. Meaning that, well, today I feel like more masculine than feminine, so I guess I'm okay. But what happens if tomorrow I feel more feminine than I do masculine? Hi there. What happens? I mean, this is where we are in this country. This is how wacky it is. And we need to pray. You know, a couple of months ago, and I talked about this, and I'm going to take a break here in a little bit. I got one more segment to do. A couple of months ago, remember the Lord got me up and he said, L.A., he really didn't say that, but I just got that a little nudge. You know, what's 9 times 2? 18. What's 1 plus 8? 9. Okay, well, that's interesting. What's 18 times 2? 36. What's 3 plus 6? 9. What's 36 times 2? 72. What's 7 plus 2? 9. What's 72 times 2 is 144. 1 plus 4 plus 4 equal what? 9. He's got my attention by this point. 144 times 2 is 288. 8 and 8 is 16. Plus 2 is 18. 1 plus 8 is 9. Okay, I get it. The number for judgment, biblical judgment in the Bible, is the number 9. He didn't give me a date. He didn't say what kind of judgment. I look at it and I think judgment is coming in this country. Maybe judgment already has come in this country and we just don't know it. We're too blind to see. Pastors, warn your flock of what is coming because it's coming. Now I'm going to play, this is the trailer. If you have not yet seen it, please go to www.lamarzulli.wordpress.com. That's the blog. You can also see the Watchers 10 trailer there. Phenomenal job. Thank you, Richard. But I'm going to, as this goes on, because there's music and I'll tell you what you're looking at. This is called First Contact Documentary Trailer. Ready? Here we go. First Contact.
1: The concept of alien contact is no longer foreign to our society. The question isn't if it will happen, but when.
0: The question isn't if, but when. Think about that, folks. An unexpected encounter. You know how many people are seeing UFOs? A telepathic connection. People claim that they are communicated to from these beings telepathically. An extraterrestrial contact. It's going to happen. And what will you and I do when it does? Because it is going to happen. It's not if, but when. A message from the stars. And that message will be the answer to our questions. What is existence? What is time? Why are we here? Where are we headed? Great graphics, by the way, in this video. You've got to go check it out. And most importantly, it will show the Darwinian. And you got to look at the trailer, folks. It's right in your face. It's right in your face. The Darwinian evolution, where we go from little chimpanzee way over here on the left, right, to somehow we stand upright and we become modern man. Guess what the next evolution is? We go shorter and we have an alien skull. The gray skull, you know, the big head with the black eyes. That's where they're going. What they will say when they come here, when they finally reveal themselves. I'm not making this stuff up. This is from the other side of the aisle. This is people who are embracing the coming great deception. It is coming. Wake up. Wake up, ostrich people. It's not a matter of if, but when. And I believe the when is soon. Stephen Bassett, who we interviewed in Watchers 7, believes it's soon. Believes even that Obama may announce it. If Obama stands up and announces the extraterrestrial presence, all bets are off. Everything changes. Everything changes. If they reveal themselves, the so-called ET, everything changes. The church is completely unprepared to deal with this. Here's the trailer. I'm not making it up. www.lamarzulli.wordpress.com. I challenge you. I challenge you to go there and look at it yourself and see what we are faced with. Truth is stranger than fiction, folks. And when they show up here, and they're going to show up, life is going to change. First Contact. It's a documentary film. It's coming soon. I will be blogging about it on ppsreport.com in the upcoming weeks. Thanks for listening to Acceleration Radio. I'm your intrepid host, L.A. Marzulli. Keep it right here. We'll see you on the other side of the break. Thanks for listening.

0: 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We're confident of that. 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We're really excited about getting it up on Roku. Our YouTube channel is L.A. Marzulli, L.A. Marzulli. You can also go to ppsreport.com. Check out all those videos, the daily, not daily updates, I'm sorry, but the weekly PPS report show, which is about 28 and a half minutes long. Check that out. But let's try to get to some of your questions here. We've got a few minutes left. This is from Mark. Here's my actual question, L.A. In the latest PPS report, there's a screenshot of the Torah codes, 1,820 skip sequence, revealing the prayer, Mashiach Tevet 10th, will send his messenger, etc. Verbally, I believe that you and Mr. Shaw connected the sequence to the current year, which bridges Hebrew year 576 and 577. The screenshot shows the number 776. How do we get 5776? From 7-6. That's a really good question, and I'm going to forward that to Richard Shaw, because I am not Mr. Know-It-All, unfortunately, and I'm going to give you that answer next week. Can you answer this, Rick? And there you go. I just forwarded that, Mark, and I'm sure Ricardo will have something for us, and when he does, I will read the answer on the air next week, or better yet, maybe I will bring Richard on the show. This is from Lola in the United Kingdom. Wow. Across the pond. Dear LA, thanks to Sid Roth, my son who is 13-year-old is very interested in your work. How do I start him off? I am also looking at using this as an opportunity to get him grounded in the scriptures. Could you advise on structure that could help? Well, excuse me, Lola, I would say this, that there's a book I wrote called The Cosmic Chess Match, which has a lot of scripture in it, and basically looks at the biblical prophetic narrative, the guidebook of the supernatural, i.e. the Bible, from the perspective that we are engaged in a heavenly war between the Most High God, who is already the winner, and the fallen cherub, Satan, the dragon. And I would suggest getting him the Cosmic Chess Match, because there's a ton of information in that book. I mean, literally, a ton of information. And it will also instruct him and show him how this war is being played out in real time right here. Because I go back into the scriptures, in the ancient scriptures, the Old Testament, the Tanakh, and then talk about the New Testament too, obviously. But then I go into modernity, where we are now. Guys like Edgar Cayce, Madame Blavatsky, and others, the UFO phenomenon. And I tie it all together. And show that we are at war. Basically, there's an unseen war happening, or there's a war happening in a different dimension. An unseen war happening in another dimension. And this is, from time to time, spills out over into this one. And I think it manifests in different ways. But nevertheless, we are at war. And we also know that at some point in time, when Satan and his angels fight with Michael and his angels, all right, that Satan is, I call it the great eviction notice. Satan is expelled from his place in the second heaven, and he can no longer get back there. At this point, he's really ticked off. And it says, the devil, woe to you, this is from the book of Revelation, woe to you, inhabitants of earth, because the devil, your adversary, the dragon, Satan, has come down to you. And he's really mad. He's ticked off. He's angry because he knows his time is short. He's now stuck in our space-time continuum, whereas in the second heaven, time is completely different. That has not yet happened. There has not yet been the great eviction notice, but it will. That's future. And that's talked about in the Cosmic Chess Match. Lauren, this is from Lauren. Hi, LA. I watched your most recent video that you launched today. In the Bible, it's been a long day, folks. In the Bible, it says that Adam ate from the forbidden fruit too. Can you please explain to me your theory of the sin being sexual for propagation with him as Adam, as you did with Eve? Adam ate as did Eve. So what did he do with the serpent in your estimation? Thank you for your time and clarification on understanding Genesis 6. Well, first of all, Lauren, I'm not a proponent of the idea that Eve had sex with the serpent. I've never stated that. I believe exactly the opposite of that. I believe that the snake, the serpent, was more cunning than any other animal. And I believe that serpent was possessed, the shining one. That's the work of Mike Heiser, Dr. Mike Heiser. Nakash, the shining one, shows up. And I believe it was literal fruit. And I believe that the fallen one basically says, oh, God didn't really say that, did he? Because he knows that David, you eat of the fruit. There's nothing about sex here. He knows that David, you eat of the fruit, your eyes will be open, you'll be able to distinguish good from evil. What that fruit was, I don't know. I don't know. But something changed. When Eve ate of it, something changed. And I believe Adam ate it because he didn't want to lose his wife, because he loved her. But we don't know. That's conjecture on my part. Oh, LA's conjecturing again. Oh my gosh, quick, call the brain police. He's speculating, folks. Oh my gosh. Call the Pharisees in, quick. Well, I mean, I don't know. I wasn't there. And the Bible tells us that Adam took also and ate. But why can't we look at that? There's a myriad of reasons why he may have done it. One certainly is that maybe he was deceived. Another reason was, like I already stated, that he didn't want to lose his wife. Surely he knew the consequences. And then when that happens, when they eat the fruit, everything changes. From that act comes the judgment from El Elyon, the Most High God, who states that the seed of a serpent will be at war. There's that cosmic chess match again for my last caller in the United Kingdom. The seed of a serpent will be at enmity, at war with the seed of the woman. There's a seed war that's going on here. And it erupts three chapters later in Genesis 6 with the Nephilim. With the Nephilim. The seed of a serpent. That's what we're looking at. And Adam knew his wife, and she conceived and bore him a son. There you go. Adam knew his wife. It's nothing about the serpent and Eve having sex. That's not the forbidden fruit. That's not what it was. But the serpent lied to her, and she took whatever this thing was, whatever it was in the garden, she took and she ingested it. And I believe it changed her DNA. They lost their glory, which is why they hid themselves with leaves. They made aprons, right? They hid themselves. Why would they do that? Something has changed. Whatever they ate changed their genetic code, in my opinion. Is that speculation? Oh, yeah, it is. But when you talk to these same modern-day Pharisees and ask them, well, what do you think the mark of the beast is? Can't buy, sell, or trade without it. Aren't they speculating when they tell you it's an RFID chip? Isn't that speculation? How do they know? They don't. And I'm speculating when I tell you that I believe that the mark of the beast is, in fact, a DNA changer, and it's the actual implants that would be removed in Watchers 7 and Watchers 8. A man was abducted. He was taken aboard a ship at 5 years old. He was implanted, and 40 years later, we took that puppy out. And we experienced high strangeness in the operating theater because we couldn't find the implant. It wasn't there. It was like being cloaked. One prayer changed everything. Father, if there are forces which are cloaking this device, I pray that you would break their power and do it soon. Less than 2 minutes later, the implant, and Richard shows this on film, comes into the frame. It's like, what? Where did that come from? Everybody freaks out. Dr. Matriciano, who's the head surgeon, takes the wand from the ultrasound machine on and off, taps the thing, trying to figure out, why is it working now? 2 days later, we were in Seal Lab. I looked at Dr. Roger Leary. He looked at me and he said, L.A., I now believe that there's a supernatural component to the UFO phenomenon, and I'm going to tell Whitley Strieber about it. Last time I ever saw him. After that, he passed away of a massive heart attack. That's what we're up against here, folks. That's what's going on. Is it speculation? Yeah. Okay, I get it. But what are we supposed to do? We're supposed to look at what's going on and see. Watch and be ready. Right? Watch and be ready. This is from Barry. Hey, LA, thanks for answering my question. Om and Nephilim are still being here among us, which raises another question. We know that God created man and woman. We know that he placed within them a spirit. We also know that it is God who forms the spirit within a person, and that spirit returns to God when the person dies. We also know from the book of Enoch that the children of the watchers were not redeemable. So if the seed of a serpent, the Nephilim, is still among us today, and they being an unauthorized being, not having a spirit given by God, and not redeemable, and their offspring is not redeemable, is that the reason why Jesus said, unless those days were shortened, no flesh would survive? But for the elect's sake, those days will be shortened? Has the unredeemable seed of a serpent been spreading down through time, trying to affect all of mankind, and if the days were not shortened, no flesh would be saved? As in the days of Noah, so shall it be at the coming of the Son of Man. If there are people who are the seed of Satan roaming the earth today, then these people would not be redeemable. Your thoughts, please, Barry. First of all, Barry, what we're looking at, this ties into our last question that I just answered. I believe what we're looking at here, this mark will change the very fabric of a human being. You will become a Nephilim. It's a DNA changer. You take this implant, it changes your DNA.
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0: You wind up in a lake of fire. That's why. That's why you do it. So here we are. And that's what I believe. That this mark will change the very fabric of the host's DNA so that you will not be human anymore. And in fact, you will become a Nephilim, a modern-day Nephilim. Doug Hamp, friend and colleague, also came to the same conclusion independently of the one I came to. No collusion between us. Folks, I am really tired tonight. I'm going to end a little bit early. 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I'm your intrepid host, L.A. Marzulli, on the Fringe Radio Network. Watchers 10 is coming out. It is off the hook. www.lamarzulli.net. 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Check it out. 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Now we've just passed 15,000. 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Marzulli. Thanks for listening tonight. You've been listening to Acceleration Radio on the Fringe Radio Network. Thanks for writing in. We got a nice queue here, but you can always email me with questions. I do get to them. I put them in order as I receive them, and I try to get to all of them, and we will eventually. LA at LAMarzulli.net. LA at LAMarzulli.net. I want to thank all of you who support what we do here. And remember, folks, I'll see you on the air or in the air. Good night, everybody.

You are now listening to the Paul McGuire Report. This is Paul McGuire. Wherever you are on planet Earth, wherever you are in the USA, welcome to the Paul McGuire Report. On today's program, we're going to examine something that's extremely important. And that is, well, there's no easy way of saying this, but it is vitally important. And by that I mean, and this is not something that's discussed in our general society. Our general society suppresses the truth. In fact, the scripture says they suppress the truth in unrighteousness. So there's a propensity in every human being, because all human beings, including you and I, are products of the fall of mankind. And so we have this innate tendency to suppress the truth in our minds, through our perception, interactions, and so on and so forth. Whether we want to admit it or not, we're all guilty of this to one degree or another. We suppress the truth in unrighteousness. Now, on a more general, bigger scale, society as a whole, especially in America, and it's tragic in America because America was founded, yes, imperfectly. We got that. We learned that a long time ago. However imperfectly, America was founded as a Christian nation. But as America and the American people began to slowly and incrementally drift away from God, this happened because of a number of factors, but one of those factors was the suppression of truth by unrighteousness. Because your spirit is unrighteous, because you are a fallen creature, a fallen human being, because your spirit is unrighteous, your human spirit, you go on autopilot and you suppress the truth in unrighteousness. So every facet of our society is under attack for numerous reasons, but that's one of them. Okay, so I was reflecting on this, contemplating about this, praying about it, reading about it. You know, I'll brew, if you will, any number of subjects or themes or categories or studies. I'll pursue them simultaneously, obviously not all at the same moment. But I'm working on, and at any given time in my life, I'm working on, oh good grief, 50, 100 different things. And you just have to put some of them on the shelf temporarily, then you pick them up as needed. Okay, so what has come to my mind, and this has come to my mind earlier on the program, and I've done programs on it. I have noticed over the years, and especially during the last 20 years, I've noticed that many people who would identify as Christians of one sort or another, by having Christian values, by being a Christian, or any number of those things, a fair number of these people tried to, when they got married, if they got married, a fair number of these people tried to pass on their Christian faith to their children and grandchildren. And generally speaking, that's a good thing. But no matter how hard they seemed to try, some succeeded more than others, but no matter how hard they seemed to try, what I began to notice across America especially was this constant. And the constant was, even if a person tried very, very hard, and in their eyes they did everything they could do to raise their children to be Christians, there has been an avalanche, if you will, an avalanche that threatens that reality very powerfully. So there's an epidemic, too, and the epidemic is this vast number, this vast percentage of children raised in Christian homes, not all of them, but there's a disturbing percentage. They have either rejected their Christian faith entirely, or they've traded in their Christian faith for some other faith. It could be this religion, this philosophy, that belief, or just believing in nothing. And there's a large percentage of the offspring of Christian homes that have walked away from their faith to one degree or another. Now, it doesn't end, begin, or stop there. Because what I also noticed was that a very sizable number of the parents who were genuinely involved in trying to pass on their faith to their children, as they watched their children go into various phases of rebellion specifically against Jesus Christ, Christianity, the Bible, and so on and so forth, these Christian parents began to see their children rebel or at the very least
walk away from their Christian faith or totally disown their Christian faith. And what I noticed, and it wasn't an isolated incident, I noticed it as a massive trend where I've never read anybody talking about this or writing about this, and that's why I've done a number of programs on this in the past. Because speaking at conferences, doing media interviews, ministering at churches, ministering at Paradise Mountain Church International, so on and so forth, I'm basically moving around in the Christian culture intensively on a national level. I began to encounter parents who were quite disillusioned and quite brokenhearted that their children had walked away from the faith. But then I also noticed that there was this enormous amount of guilt that the parents who tried to raise their children to be Christians, they felt extremely guilty. They felt they had failed because their children were not, as the children got older, they walked away from their Christian faith or rebelled against their Christian faith. And so the parents whose children did this would often, quite often, feel very guilty about this. They felt that somehow they had failed, that they felt that somehow they blew it. And then they began to recount an entire list in their mind of all the areas that they failed in. So, for example, perhaps the husband or wife got divorced, and then they had to raise the children as a single parent. And then if the children, when they got older, if they walked away from the Christian faith, the parent involved in a divorce was genuinely attempting to do the best that they could do in raising their child in the faith, but they continued to blame themselves, and they continued to believe that they were entirely responsible for their children walking away from their Christian faith when they got older. And it would get more intense than that. They would say to themselves, or they would believe, that if only they hadn't done this, this, and that in their marriage, if only they had prevented the divorce, if only they had modeled a better example of a Christian male or a Christian female, and the list could go on and on and on. So what I discovered was this tremendous amount of largely self-imposed guilt on parents who felt that they were responsible, that the reason that their child, who now is an adult, the reason their child walked away from the Christian faith was because of the failings, the sins, the shortcomings, or whatever of the parent. Now, that all sounds well and good. You know, not good, but it sounds like a reasonable analysis. But, you know, I thought about this. I observed it. I prayed about it. Because something wasn't quite right in my spirit, and I couldn't put my finger on it. And then very slowly, the Lord began to bring light on this subject to me. And what I observed was the fact that I had done an enormous amount of research and study and reading and delving into subjects that most people don't delve into in this whole area of trying to raise your child to be a Christian, trying to raise your child to walk in your faith because you believe it's the truth. And so what I observed was, on the part of all these parents who believe that they were the catalyst for their child walking away from Christ, what I observed was they all missed something of vital importance in their equation, in their analysis of why their child walked away from the faith in Christ. The parent and the ministers and the Christian institutions and Christian media, etc., all seem to be missing to a significant degree a proper understanding of exactly what it was that could be understood as the primary cause, the major causes of a child walking away from their faith in Christ when they became older. And so what I'm about to talk with you about is something that I've thought about and prayed about for a long time. And I hope that what I have to share with you will be used by the Lord to break yokes of guilt or false guilt off of people's shoulders.
because I meet, again, so many parents who feel they're entirely responsible for what happened. Now, I'm not saying they didn't share some degree of responsibility, but to accept the entire responsibility for this is not accurate. And this is why. Without exception, in their analysis, in their desire, it's a genuine desire to please God. All these parents wanted to do the right thing. They didn't set out to have their child walk away from their faith. So what caused it? Well, yeah, parents are imperfect. But you know, the qualification of being a parent is not that you're perfect. Every parent, as well as every child, even the child when the child becomes an adult, every person is imperfect. Every parent is imperfect. So if we're waiting around for some kind of total perfection in order to qualify us to be a good parent, that's a mythology. That's a fairy tale. And I'll tell you what else. It's not going to happen. Where you discover your effectiveness as a parent is not in being perfect and not trying to be perfect, because that will only lead you to a nervous breakdown, and you will be uptight and miserable to live with and confused and all kinds of things. So the qualification for parenthood has never been perfection. It's simply that you give it your best and ask God's grace to cover the rest. I mean, that's it. So here is what is fundamentally missed. And maybe because it requires a thinking outside of the box in order to comprehend it. What is entirely missed is the following. What is missed is what should be an obvious understanding among any parent, and specifically any parent that claims to be a Christian. There must, and absolutely there must be, a fundamental understanding of this fact. When your child and yourself went through the educational system process, which usually includes the public educational school process, but it also includes, to a large degree, the private school and religious school educational system. Because in order to be allowed to educate children, in order to be allowed to set up a school or a college or a university or whatever, you have to be approved by the state. That means you have to teach certain curriculum, whether you like it or not, that may not be the total type of curriculum that you believe in. And that's the way it is. So the overwhelming larger percentage of parents and their children have been raised in an educational system that is designed from its inception. It has been designed by its creators and financiers to indoctrinate or to program you as the parent, program your children. And this should not be, you know, if you're in the mode of tossing this information away because you think it's a conspiracy theory, well, fooey on you. You need to crack open some books, get on the internet, look at extensive, reliable documentation. It is everywhere. You have to be deaf, dumb, and blind to miss the documented, reliable, historic evidence of exactly what our public educational system was created for, what objective, what purpose its creators and financiers had in mind, because they wrote it all down. There's nothing mysterious about it. And so if you know people, or you yourself have fallen prey to this delusion, or you know people who have been deluded, if you will, by this delusion, into throwing away or immediately rejecting a comment from somebody like mine who might suggest to you the truth, by the way, the documented truth, that the educational system that you went through as a child or adult or whatever, the educational system that your children went through was designed by its creators to create a particular worldview, a particular perception about life and reality. It was designed to program parents, it was designed to program children into a very clear set of beliefs, a belief structure, if you will. Now, don't think that that's complicated. It's not complicated. Here's a case in point. Once upon a time in America, in the beginning, the teachers in most schools
and many of the schools were religious or Christian schools. In fact, the most powerful academic intellectual schools in America at the time of our founding fathers and before the time of our founding fathers in the mid-1600s in America, the best schools that any parent could send their children to were the schools run by the Pilgrim and Puritans. These were fervent, Bible-believing Christian men, primarily, and their Pilgrim Puritan school systems, which had a rigorous academic record. They were the best educators around, period. So that many of our founding fathers, even though many of our founding fathers came from homes that were not necessarily Pilgrim or Puritan, their parents still sent them through the school system. Because back then, way back then, it wasn't the public school system. It was a school system run by the Pilgrims and Puritans, and they had the best academic record available. So if you wanted your child to be educated and knowledgeable and prepared for life, you would send your child to the Pilgrim and Puritan schools. Now, back then, in those school systems run by the Pilgrim and Puritans, were, I mean, compared to today's standards of education, it is a laughing stock. It is pathetic beyond belief. The children who were being educated in the Pilgrim Puritan school systems, the children that graduated from the Pilgrim Puritan universities and colleges, they were so much farther educated. They knew how to read Latin. They could speak Greek and Hebrew and English, of course. They knew an enormous amount about history. They knew an enormous about theology and philosophy, mathematics, physics, science, biology, government, the history of the world. Their level of understanding, both academic and intellectual and historical and so on and so forth, was absolutely staggering in comparison to the embarrassing, minuscule, pipsqueak understanding and total lack of a valid education that we have settled for as American parents and American citizens today. If you had a time machine and you could go back in time to visit the Pilgrim Puritan school system and interview the students and the professors, and then if you took your time machine back to our present moment and you made a contrast between the educational system during the time of the Pilgrims and Puritans versus the educational system now, the educational system now would be pathetic. It would be embarrassing beyond belief, because it is terrible. Now, it's not just me saying this. It's people, not people who run the mafia of our school systems, but other nations. When you survey the level of education that American students get, and you compare it with the level of education that students in Europe and many other nations get, America consistently, year after year after year after year, America is always on the bottom. Do you realize what insanity that is? America, with its money, its power, its technology, how could America consistently be on the very bottom of every list of educational system around the world? American schools and the American educational system is considered the worst on a global level in comparison with other nations. And why is that? Well, the primary answer is that the purpose of American education since the takeover of American education, where they seized it from the Pilgrims and Puritans and put it in the hands of those people who wanted to create like a socialist world order. So the result has been that agenda-driven, and it's not a nice agenda, that agenda-driven educational system in America has destroyed our universities, our colleges, our middle schools, our high schools, and so on and so forth. So perhaps the worst place in the world to get an education would be in America, despite, you know, the pomposity and the grandeur by which we market our schools. The proof of the pudding is that our educational system is hollow, it's empty, and it doesn't produce the results that parents and people expect. So this has all happened because this is one slice, if you will, of a pie. Think of a pizza pie or an apple pie or whatever kind of pie you want to imagine in your mind, and you cut slices of it in the pie-shaped form.
So a pie is all the slices together, with no slices taken out, a full pie. So let's look at the educational system as if it was a full pie, except now the educational system is run by people who have pulled out more than 3/4 of the slices of the pie, whether it's pizza or apple pie. They've pulled out 3/4 of the slices because they don't approve of slices of the educational pie, such as a study of the Bible as an historical document, morals, right and wrong, absolutes, absolute right, absolute wrong, sound economic theory, not bogus funny money economic theory, and so on and so forth. So what this has done, and this was financed by the globalist elite wealthy families like the Rockefellers and all the billionaire, trillionaire families that set up the educational system and specifically set up the public educational system. And again, their goal was not education, it was indoctrination. And that's a phrase that I'd like to repeat to you one more time. The goal of American education is not to educate, it's to indoctrinate. So the fallout of when you have non-educated students getting older is that they are subjected to hardcore scientific indoctrination, propaganda indoctrination, a belief system indoctrination, and they're programmed with all these beliefs that are antithetical to the Bible and a biblical worldview. The very principles, the very tenets that made America truly great, that were found in the public, in the religious educational system that non-Christians would send their kids to, the school system run and created by our founding fathers who were pilgrims and Puritans, that produced excellence on every level. So this is what the problem is. The average Christian parent, or conservative parent, or concerned parent, you don't have to be a Christian to feel this way, the average parent is only aware a little bit, if at all, that their child that they have sent into the public school system, the average parent is almost completely unaware, if not totally unaware, of the fact that their child is being indoctrinated, not educated, into a strict set of beliefs that revolve around a humanistic, socialist, globalist worldview. And the goal is not to produce a higher educated child or individual. The goal is to produce a globalist, non-questioning, compliant individual who will never question their orders, so to speak. So, where the tragic miscalculation has occurred by parents of all types is that they're unaware of the fact that they had a huge, heavily funded competitor as a parent. Every parent in America has a largely invisible parent who is in direct competition with the biological parent, the biological mother and the biological father of any particular child. So you do your best, we do our best, to raise our children in the Christian faith with certain values and with certain belief systems. Now, many of us, not you in particular, not me in particular, but many of us who are parents, again, they are unaware that you have a major competitor as a parent. You have a very powerful entity with endless money that seeks to usurp your authority as a parent and essentially dominate your child and illegally, if you will, become the parent of your child. And that public school system becomes a kind of rogue parent, becomes like an invisible parent who is competing with you day after day and year after year for the heart and mind of your child or children. But it's bigger than that. Although the public educational system is the primary competitor with you as a parent, there are other competitors for the role of parent in your child's life. And they would be, these other competitor parents would be things like the way the mass media
the way the pop, rock, hip-hop, country, music stars, film movie stars, episodic TV stars, celebrities, sports celebrities, cultural stars, all of these other rich and famous competitor parents, they have the glamour. They have the sex appeal. They have the super expensive cars and the mansions and the, you know, they have in the eyes of a child's perspective, they become almost godlike. And they have so much influence over your child through social media, through the internet, through TV, through your cell phone, through every technology available. The amount of influence, the amount of power that these celebrity culture people have over your child is staggering, so that they actually become a kind of pseudo-parent, a kind of virtual parent, if you will, to your children. And they are busy instilling their values, their beliefs or lack of beliefs, their morals or lack of morals, their worldview, their spiritual beliefs. They are busy embedding those belief systems into the heart and mind of your children. But they have such enormous power that no parent could possibly compete with. First of all, in the eyes of your children, these people, these superstar people, they're eternally beautiful, eternally glamorous, eternally rich. And so they don't, your child is not fully aware. They're partially aware, but they're not fully aware of the illusory quality of these superstar pseudo-parents. These pseudo-parents, you know, the guys are handsome, muscular, the girls are beautiful, gorgeous, they live in mansions, they drive the most expensive cars, they own multiple mansion-type houses, they go to the best parties, it's glamorous, the Academy Awards, they're walking on the red carpet, or they just cut another hit album, and man, that pressure to be like these superstars is heavy duty on your child, because your child is going to adhere to the psychological principle. They want their own lives to be like what they think is the new normal in the lives of the celebrity culture. So, what they think is the new normal in the lives of the celebrity culture. So, you wake up one day after you've poured your

keep you in the dark so they could be successful with their hidden agenda. So you were not fully aware that these competitor parents were making daily and regular successive inroads into your child's heart, mind, and personality, and their belief system, their spirituality, their moral system, their worldview, and so on and so forth, has just been embedded and embedded and embedded into your child. So one day you wake up and you see the flashes of this as time goes by, as you see your child rebel in various ways. You see your child beginning to act out in various ways. And when I say act out, I'm not just talking about a young child, but teenagers, preteens, and so on and so forth, acting out, rebelling from what they perceive to be your kind of old-fashioned religious ways. And so they start to rebel. And right in front of your eyes, you see them dressing in ways that don't please you. You see them engaging in behaviors that do not coincide with your belief system. You see them believing things, saying things, demonstrating behaviors, hanging out with people you don't particularly like. All of these things, and you know what they are. They're signs along the roadway that your child is going through changes, and these changes your child is going through represent the opposite of what you dedicated your life to place inside your child's heart and mind. And then it's not a total surprise to you that one day, when they grow up, and growing up could be at 18 years old or younger, for crying out loud, one day they grow up and they've rejected their faith, they're living with their boyfriend or girlfriend, or and there's any number of lifestyle scenarios they could have adopted. And they've walked away from their faith in Christ, they no longer have a biblical worldview, and they've largely bought into the program, if you will. And what happens is, and this is very important for all of us to grasp this, what happens is that you begin to take on yourself a pervasive guilt and self-condemnation where you condemn yourself for being guilty of being a bad parent. You begin to feel guilty for not raising your child successfully. You begin to blame yourself for what has happened. And the reason you're an easy sucker for that kind of blaming yourself scenario is because our entire society, and the Christian culture especially, sets us up for that kind of scenario. And I don't know fully what that is all about, in the sense that there are tenets of thinking, tenets of belief that are in the Christian culture where you take a sincere desire, you take a sincere and legitimate desire to have a repentant heart, to confess your sins before the Lord. And all of that can be very sincere. But very easily, that sincere desire that you have to please the Lord, very subtly, very easily, that sincere desire can be manipulated from external sources, and that sincere desire can be manipulated, especially by external spiritual sources, to box you in, to enslave you, and say, you're the fault. If you'd been a better Christian and not a hypocrite and whatever the list is, you are condemned. And then, of course, it doesn't help that out of your child or children's own mouths, they condemn you along the way in the journey of parenthood. So the thing that, and where is this all this coming from? Well, ultimately, the root of all of this is spiritual warfare. When the Bible tells us about Satan, it teaches us that Satan uses the wiles, the strategies, the stealth-like attacks of the devil. And the devil's famous attack mode for Christians and Christian parents is, his favorite attack mode is to be the accuser of the brethren, Revelation 12, the accuser of the brethren. And so at this point, I just want to briefly touch in on what it means in Revelation 12 that Satan is the accuser of the brethren. Because when Satan attacks you as a Christian parent, or just a concerned parent, you may not even be a Christian yet, when Satan attacks you as a Christian parent or grandparent, he is usually going to employ to one degree or another the modality of the accuser of the brethren. The accuser of the brethren. Yes, he uses the wiles, the tricks, the strategies of the devil. That's why the Bible says Satan goes about like a roaring lion seeking whom he may devour. How does he devour people? Through the wiles, the strategies, the conniving of the devil. That's how he devours people.

0: believers especially. So, in Revelation 12, I want to just touch on this, because this is vastly important in empowering you to be victorious spiritually in this area and to be set free from the bondage built on demonic lies that this can impart in your entire life. It can pollute your entire life where you feel like you just failed, you're a wreck, and you know, you're just decimated. Well, God doesn't want that for you. And personally, I don't want that for you. That's why I'm teaching this. So, in Revelation 12, I'm not going to read the whole chapter. So, Revelation 12, starting at verse 7. And war broke out in heaven. Michael and his angels fought with the dragon, and the dragon and his angels fought. The dragon, of course, is Satan. Then it talks about Satan being cast out of heaven. And then in verse 11, it says this, "Then I heard a loud voice saying in heaven, now salvation and strength and the kingdom of our God and the power of his Christ have come, for the accuser of our brethren who accused them before our God day and night has been cast down." So here it reveals to us that the primary weapon in spiritual warfare of Satan towards you and I, all believers, is the accuser of the brethren. And then in the following verse it says, or at the end of the verse it says, "who accused them before our God day and night has been cast down." So Satan goes before the throne room of God and accuses you and I and every believer of things that we either did but have been covered by the blood of Jesus Christ, or oftentimes, because Satan is a liar, he will accuse us based on stuff that Satan made up or exaggerated, stuff that we didn't even do, stuff that we're not responsible for. So the point is that he's the accuser of the brethren. That's the method of his attack. And in the area of parenthood, this is a specialty, I believe, of Satan. He will accuse the Christian parent of all kinds of faults, of all kinds of failings, many which will not even be true, and some that are true, but hey, wake up. You've already confessed your sins, and your sins, your failings, have been covered by the blood of Jesus Christ. And the stuff that has been covered by the blood of Jesus Christ is none of the stinking business of Satan. So, because it's under the blood, because you repented. So then it says, "For the accuser of our brethren, who accused them before our God, day and night has been cast down." Now here's the road to victory, verse 11. "And they overcame him by the blood of the Lamb and by the word of their testimony. They did not love their lives to the death." So what we see in the word of God, and this will set you free. It has set me free, it will set you free. When you understand that in Christ, you and I have been given the power by God to overcome him. Who's him? Satan. We have been given the power to overcome Satan. How do you and I overcome Satan? By the blood of the Lamb. The blood of the Lamb means we ask God to forgive us of what we did that was sinful, and then the blood of Jesus Christ cleanses us of all sin, and therefore Satan really has no grounds whatsoever to accuse us over. In addition to that, remember, much of Satan's attack is based on accusation that comes from lies. Satan is a liar. Satan is the father of lies. So we can defeat Satan as a parent specifically. There are things that you and I have done that we need to ask God to forgive us for, cover it with the blood. Maybe we lost our temper, or whatever number of things it could be, because none of us is perfect. We repent over it, and we ask to be cleansed by the blood of Jesus, and then it's done with. And then Satan may come back and try to accuse us of stuff that we didn't even do. He just makes it up because he's a liar. But we can defeat him when we overcome him by faith, appropriating the blood of Jesus Christ. And the other way we can defeat the devil or Satan is through, the Bible says in Revelation 11, through the word of our testimony. That means when we confess with our mouths that we're saved by faith, not of works, we're overcoming Satan. We're overcoming the demons because we're reminding ourselves, we're speaking it into the invisible realm, and we're speaking it to the demons and people waging war against us. We are announcing the truth of who we are. And the truth of who we are is we are sinners saved by grace. unmerited favor through faith. And so we're set free, and on these grounds alone, we can defeat Satan. We can totally defeat him. Now, let's apply this, let's apply this to the parenting thing. God has to quicken in our minds, and we have to be available to have a teachable spirit before the Lord. But you see, the reality is that every parent, whether they realize it or not, all of us, as we tried to do our best as parents, we have all had very hidden, secretive, but very powerful competitor parents trying to usurp our God-given authority as parents. We may not have realized it, but it's time. It's well overdue to realize it. But we have had to deal with competitor parents. Now, competitor parents are those entities, corporate entities, business entities, media, estate entities, public education entities, anything that sets itself as an authority figure, anything or any institution or individual which tries to supplant the parent's role to be the parent, and they want to be the parent. They want to push you out of the way. They want to dominate your child. They want to control your child so that they produce your child in a way that they want, not the way that you want, not the way that God wants. The problem is, the huge problem is, and I'm going to try to say this as briefly as possible. The overwhelming problem has been this. There has been a pervasive lack of recognition. There has been a massive lack of understanding, a total, almost a total lack of comprehension of certain fundamental realities about our life as parents and about our life as citizens in America and other nations across the world. What I'm referring to is, it is time to take that baby step and turn it into a giant step and grow up in the understanding and wisdom that God wants us to grow up into. We need to understand the way reality is and not the way we want to make believe reality. And the way reality is in America and Europe and many other nations across the world is that there is this illusion-based structure. Some call it the matrix. You can call it whatever you want. An illusion-based structure where the parent thinks erroneously that they're in control of their child. But the fact of the matter is, hidden behind the scenes, there are very powerful competitor parents who have a very clear anti-Christian agenda. They want to push you away. They want to strip away your influence as a parent. And they want to directly shape and mold and program your children to be and become the people that they have a, let's say, a Luciferian vision to become. So that means every one of your values, every one of your belief systems, your entire biblical worldview is going to be undermined, mocked, assaulted, challenged, and thwarted by these competitor parent entities. So at some point, ideally, a Christian parent must wake up and realize, hey, and also allow the Lord to deliver you from false condemnation and false accusation. But at a certain point, you need to have a revelation from the Lord, an epiphany, if you will, where you understand the reason a lot of this is happening with my children walking away from the Lord, with my children rejecting me and rejecting my biblical values, the root reason, the deeper reason, and this is what we've got to get to. Quit playing with the superficial. Quit playing with the face value stuff. Dive deeper. Go deeper to get the truth. The root issue behind all of this is that you thought you were functioning as the lawful spiritual parent of your child, the way God created it to be, by the way. But the fact of the matter is, because, and I'm not trying to blame all pastors and all Christian institutions, many did try to warn you, many did try to help you, but look, let's tell the truth. The overwhelming majority, the larger percentage of Christian pastors, institutions, schools, etc., did not properly inform you as a watchman on the wall. Therefore, your children were captured and led into captivity because of the negligence, the spiritual negligence, the spiritual abandonment of any responsibility for you as a parent, for you as a single mother or a single father household. Nobody informed you or warned you. Now, I did. I've been informing and warning for 4 years, for crying out loud. But people like me, there's not a whole lot of us. That's why I need your support. I'm trying to save people's lives. So the bottom line is, You should have been warned. You should have been prepared. Somebody should have come along your way and told you about these competitor parents. It's not right that a parent should wake up with their children, in a sense, spiritually stolen from them. Here's the part that takes maturity. And by God's grace, you'll have that maturity. You have to recognize that these institutions, these individuals, these elite classes behind the educational system, behind the media, etc., are very powerful, and they have a global agenda. They want to create a world without Jesus Christ. If you want to know what their plan is for you and their children, just pay attention to the lyrics in the song that is sung every New Year's Eve in Times Square, New York. That famous song by John Lennon called Imagine. You know, imagine there's no heaven, blah, blah, blah, blah, blah, blah, blah. When you listen or look up the lyrics to that song, you will see item by item, verse by verse, the game plan right in your face, the game plan. And let's just base it on the tenets in the song. And by the way, I don't believe that John Lennon, I was a big John Lennon fan back then, way back then, but I don't believe for one moment that he had the mental faculties to write that song. He had help from invisible helpers who wanted to further this agenda. Imagine there's no heaven. The idea is to reprogram people so they no longer believe in heaven. Reprogram people so they no longer believe in hell. That's in the song. Reprogram people so that there's no nations, individual nations, only one big global government, one world government. That's in Lennon's song, Imagine. And all these socialist world government points of view. Imagine there's no money. Imagine there's no wars. Yeah, well, we'd like to all see there's no wars. But having one giant global government that oppresses us is not the way. So that is the most simple item-by-item game plan revealing I could possibly give you, where you could instantaneously know what the game plan of these very powerful people is. It's in lyric-by-lyric of John Lennon's song, Imagine. And that's sung or participated in by hundreds of, if over a billion people every year at New Year's Eve, when they drop the ball in Times Square, New York. These people, that's what they're about. They're globalists. Okay? They say they want no religion, but secretly they had a religion. They'll sing through their mouthpiece, John Lennon. He'll say, imagine there's no heaven. Imagine there's no God. But secretly, the globalist elite, they are worshiping Lucifer. It's just they're not worshiping the biblical God. So they want to impart all of that programming in the song into the hearts and minds of your children so that they can make your children part of their rising one world government, one world religion, one world economic system. This is exactly what the Bible warned us about. So you shouldn't be surprised to find out what has really been going on. Now, as I said, this is where people failed you. I'm not saying that to just blanketly condemn people. I'm saying that we need to hold people accountable, and we need to demand, and we ourselves must be torchbearers to show people the truth. But if you're a parent or trying to be a parent, and you have a biblical worldview, there are all these institutions and methodologies designed to undermine your influence, designed to replace your influence, because they want to program your child with their atheist, humanist, and in some cases, occultic belief system. So here's what I've been getting at. You wake up one day and you realize your children, or some, not all of them, some of them, have walked away from the Lord. Chances are many are going to come back to the Lord, but you need to be faithful to pray and to shine the light of Christ, not condemn, not yell and scream. It's not over till it's over. So even though it looks like they've walked away forever, guess what? Put it in God's hands. You will be surprised about how many people are going to return back to the Lord later on in their life as they discover that they really do need God. Because guess what? Despite the plans of the evil one and the evil one's servants, despite their evil plans, God remembers every one of your prayers for your children and grandchildren. God remembers every seed you planted in their life to create a climate where they could have a relationship with Jesus Christ in a biblical worldview. God is faithful. When Jesus Christ returns to the earth, he's going to be riding a white horse where it says faithful and true. Jesus Christ is faithful and true. Everything you did to reach your children for Jesus Christ, every word you said, every prayer you prayed, every event or whatever you took them to, all monies you spent on cultivating a faith in Christ in their life, all of your prayers, all of your influence, all those years, God is going to honor every single seed, every single action, and every single prayer that you prayed for your children. And although you may not have been aware to the full extent of the competitor parents in your life, God's going to honor those things that you did for him in faith. And sometimes you have to be patient. But if you're patient and you'll continue to pray for your children by name and grandchildren and be as best you can the light of Christ, God will honor that. And you will see, many of you are going to see miraculous returns of your children back to the Lord. But you can't prematurely give up. Like I was sharing with you the other day, you know, I love my mother deeply. She's one of the most ethical people I've ever known. She's a brilliant woman. But I've been trying to win her to Christ for over 50 years. 50 years. And she wanted nothing of it. And I kept praying, kept my mouth shut a lot of the times, because my goal is not to win the argument and lose my mother. My goal is to win my mother. In any case, as I felt the Lord telling me to do this in my heart, I stepped up in love, in patience. I stepped up and renewed my approach to her. And by God's grace, 50 years of spiritual battle, after 50 years, I praise God that he answered my prayer. And my mother repeated the prayer of salvation. We prayed to Jesus Christ together. She invited Christ into her life. And now I can tell you that my mother is born again. She's saved and she's guaranteed entrance into heaven after 50 years of being a humanist. Now, if I had given up in despair, it wouldn't have happened. And I didn't mean I wasn't tempted to give up and go into despair. I just didn't surrender to it in the long term. So the same can be said of you, the person, the child, the person in your life that you've been witnessing to, grandchild or whatever. You're here for a reason. And in a moment, we're going to pick up on that. You're listening to the Paul McGuire Report. I'm Paul McGuire. Be sure to visit paulmcguire.us. That's paulmcguire.us. And we'll be back in just a moment. Okay, you're listening to the Paul McGuire Report. I want to thank each and every one of you for your prayers, your financial contributions and gifts, your activism by like joining the likes and followers on the various social media you listen to or watch this program on. All of this empowers us to go out and reach people for Jesus Christ, because that's what it's all about. Okay, so don't give up. Don't give in to your feelings. It's a war. So God said to you, God said to me, God says to every one of his children that he called us. He called you before the foundation of the world. So before the world was formed by God, he knew you and me. He called us before the foundation of the world to be here for this, for such a time as this, which means God called us. He knew us before the foundation of the world, and God specifically called us to be here in this time zone, this year, in whatever nation or place you're living in. It's all part of God's divine call upon your life. You have been divinely called by God to fulfill certain things while you're here on this earth. And you know, you say this, people make excuses. Look, not everybody's called to be a full-time minister, but everybody who claims to be born again is called by God to fulfill whatever it is that God is placing on your heart to do. And that means you most likely you're going to be involved in spiritual warfare and a spiritual battle. And then, despite what you've been taught in many Christian circles, the Bible very clearly says that we're going to give an account to Jesus Christ about how faithful we've been to obeying the Lord and fulfilling these various calls and assignments. And we will be rewarded for the assignments and calls we've fulfilled. And we're going to go through a process at the judgment seat of Christ, not to be confused with the great white throne of judgment. We're going to go through an evaluation process, which could be very painful. If we lived our entire lives for self, for fear, for unbelief, for you know, escaping in some kind of Disneyland of the mind, doing nothing, God says that at the judgment seat of Christ, some of his children, they're going to get into heaven, but they're going to go through like a burning up process where all the wood, hay, and stubble in their lives is going to be devoured by the flames of God's righteousness. And it's going to be painful. It's going to be painful. Extremely painful. That is solidly in the scripture. But your motivation for doing what God wants you to do should not be fear of you know, God in the negative sense. You should be motivated by the love of God and not worry about the negatives, because you don't have to even be involved in those negatives. But the point that I'm trying to stress to you and myself also is that we've all been called for God to accomplish certain things. So I have many responsibilities before the Lord. And I'll just give you, I'm just going to throw out a couple. One would be our cat. I never wanted a cat. I'm a dog man. But our cat, I take care of her, and I do the best that I can. Now, I don't think it's one of God's highest priorities, but it is a priority. When you're given an animal to take care of, you need to be loving and kind towards that pet or animal. Then on the scale of not to say that it's not important to love the pet or animal God's given you or animals God's given you to take care of, that is important. But loving your neighbor as yourself, loving the people that God has put in your life, in your own family, and as God leads you to do that. And then speaking out. We all have different assignments from the Lord. Some of us have similar assignments for the Lord. But if you show me, and again, I'm not trying to condemn anybody with my words, but let me give you an imaginary scenario. I meet so many Christians who they've shut down. They're like zombies. And I'm not trying to be cute. They're like zombies. They're not alive in the spirit. Now, zombies, of course, are never alive in the spirit. But you should be awake in the Holy Spirit. And you should be doing, not trying to work your way into heaven, but you should be doing what God has called you to do. And you should be living your life to serve the Lord. You know what I'm increasingly discovering? The greatest joys that I have in life come from serving the Lord, not from serving myself. The greatest happinesses that I have found in my life have come from trying to bring happiness to others. Now, I knew all this stuff years ago, just like many of you do. I knew all of this stuff years ago. But trial and error. You know, you try something, it doesn't work. You try something, it doesn't work. Eventually, hopefully, you'll learn that that's the wrong path to happiness and joy. So I've discovered a whole bunch of secret truths that I knew intellectually, but I didn't own these truths. They weren't living realities for me until the last, I don't know, 10 or 20 years, where I really, really have begun to discover the incredible, mind-blowing truths like, it is better to give than to receive. You know, and I used to like, you know, I act like I agreed with it, but I didn't, you know, it's like I wanted to choke on some of that stuff. But then I've discovered in the last 10 or 20 years that it is truly more fulfilling to give rather than to receive. And so many areas that I thought were upside down that Jesus taught happen to be the only ways to freedom, happiness, joy, peace of mind, and God's protection and blessing. So what am I trying to say? What I'm trying to say is, you're here for a reason. So don't be surprised that you're listening to me, Paul McGuire, on the Paul McGuire Report, talking about this topic. Don't be surprised that for many of you, one way or another, you can relate to this topic because you are facing challenges, spiritual warfare, if you will, over these exact same areas that we've discussed today. Competitor parents, because nobody bothered to tell you about that. And so, what God wants is you to have a mature faith. And a mature faith is one where you recognize that all of these spiritual battles that you have over the future and destiny of loved ones, the reason you're still here on earth, the reason you're still alive.
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0: That you have various missions from God, that He is very interested in the fact that you accomplish what He assigned for you to accomplish. especially in spiritual warfare, setting free your loved ones, your children and grandchildren, or children that are now adults that have walked away from the Lord. Look, one of the primary reasons it's not over is because you're still alive and well, basically, here on planet Earth, and you are God's instrument. You are God's primary instrument of shining the light of Jesus Christ, of being a prayer warrior for an individual who may never know that you're praying for them, but God knows and God answers your prayer. In other words, the reason you're still in the game is that God has a call on your life. Where did Christians ever get this ridiculous notion that the only people who have calls on their life are ministers or evangelists? Every child of God, every one of you listening to me talk now, and myself included, we have all received a call and many calls from God to do certain things, to pray certain things. So it's not an accident that you're listening to me talk today, and one of the results of this program is that it's going to reawaken an understanding, it's going to reawaken a knowledge of this matter, and it's going to function as a motivational source to motivate many people like you, like me, to get back in the game on behalf of a loved one as a spiritual warrior. Because you don't look at them and just you know, get depressed and think it's over. No, it's not over till it's over, and it's not over yet. You're alive. That person's still alive, and there's still opportunity for you to influence and impact them. The enemy hasn't won just because he won a momentary battle. Winning a singular battle is not the same thing as winning the war. So, there's a couple of things that should be takeaways. We shouldn't tolerate ministers, pastors, Christian ministries, Christian churches and organizations which absolutely refuse to do their duty before Almighty God and alert their people to the thing of like competitor parents and an agenda to steal their children's hearts, souls, and minds by co-opting the influence of the parent. That should no longer be acceptable for a church to call itself a church and to continually abysmally fail the people by hiding out and dodging bullets. That's not right. What we have to understand is that we're in a spiritual battle, and the enemy is buffeting us with the weapons of his warfare, such as programming of individual personalities through a scientific process known as repetition. You know, this is a side note, but it illustrates what I'm talking about. When I was young, and you watch television, the Leave It to Beaver show, and by God's grace, my wife and I got the opportunity to hang out with now he's an adult, the actor Jerry Mathers. We got to hang out with the Beaver many years ago, and it was a lot of laughs. But in the Beaver show, the parents slept in a bedroom together, but they didn't sleep in the same bed. Now, I think that's overly puritanical, because after all, they were married. But the studios and the television producers were so concerned about offending their audience back then that they wanted to go overboards in the area of morality rather than offend their audience and lose their audience. That was once upon a time in America. Today, they don't care what they do. They'll offend you backwards and forwards. Okay, so but there was a standard for many years as a young boy that was in both films and in television where adults were not seen in bed together, okay? Or if they were, it was strictly not a sexual camera or video shot. It was clear that there was no, you know, hanky-panky or whatever you want to call it going on. So as time incrementally went by, very subtly and in a very slippery way, the movie industry, the film industry, the television industry, and the other media industries began to cleverly insert little departures from a moral path here and there, and they began to slowly lower their moral standards. And you know what happens, inch by inch, everything's a cinch. It's very slowly lower the moral standards so that today, essentially, depending what format you're watching on what, you know, whether it's HBO or Netflix or this or that or the other, anything can potentially go. Things that you would have never dreamed of in your wildest imagination are now available to people anywhere, anytime on their cell phones, laptop, whatever. And so it's a moral anarchy. Now, how does that impact the culture? It primarily impacts the culture negatively. Now, I'm not being overly puritanical again. the way it impacts the culture negatively is the following way. I remember going back to my youth when I was a young boy, that the essential message from the media was that people should not sleep together until they're married. And the essential message was that if a woman or a man or a woman and man slept together, then that degraded, where they kind of softened that you had to be married part, but it might be after dating for 6 months or a year or whatever, you might see the couple in bed together. Now, in terms of programming the minds of the culture, programming our minds, our children's minds, now the programming is so intensive. I was seeing a docudrama or whatever, it was either Netflix or Amazon, whatever it's called, Prime, and it was on JFK Jr., you know, the one who mysteriously, his plane crashed off the coast of Maine, I believe it was with his wife died, and the Kennedy descendant, the handsome guy who was the editor of George magazine, mysteriously dies. So they were showing the relationship of between him and his love interest in this docudrama. And I think the first time they saw each other, they went to bed, slept together, which of course is they had sex together. And then they had a fight or something, and they didn't see each other for a couple of months. So they didn't see each other for a couple of months. Then they get together, and then, you know, they're having sex together, they're sleeping together, you know. You don't have to be told about that because you've known about it for a long time. Okay, so what you see, and I'm not pointing an accusatory finger at the producers, they were simply telling it the way it is in life. But how did it become the way it is in life? Through programming from the media to the culture. So what you do is you've communicated to millions of young women and young men a new once upon a time in America, it was a new morality. But it happened incrementally through a process of repetition and watching things in the media. So now, the new normal for many people is you don't even have to have lunch together. You somehow interact, you talk, and then you go and have sex or sleep together. All, you know, within a matter of hours. Or, you know, you pick somebody up at somewhere and you go to bed together. So it used to be there was a certain amount of time. Now, the point I'm trying to make is this constant repetition of glamorous women, glamorous men, acting as role models to the entire culture repetitively through films, television, episodic, et cetera, they have programmed the consciousness of America and many nations to believe that in terms of sexuality, the new normal, the new expectation is you don't have to wait for anything. You can just look at each other, like each other, and hop in bed sexually. Well, that's not necessarily good for society. How did we move from, yeah, it was overly puritanical, leave it to Beaver, and then with certain moral restraints, to how do we get to where we are today, where it's instantaneous gratification, which is not generally good for society or individuals as a whole? That's not a puritanical remark on my part. That's the observation of psychologists, neuropsychiatrists, behavioral experts, et cetera, it's because when you have a desensitized sexuality where sexual expression is encouraged and expected instantaneously as people meet up together, it's not that the Bible's against sex. The Bible isn't against sex. The Bible celebrates sex in its proper context. But when you have an emphasis and an uplifting and a new normal of a desensitized sexuality, what happens is that there's a general unwinding of the culture, a general unwinding regarding the family unit. Why? Because once you establish sexual habit patterns among people meeting each other, you know, wherever they meet each other, once you establish deeply ingrained sexual habit patterns, when those individuals choose to get married and have children, they move from the role of just being a sexual adventurer, if you will. I'm not sure I like that, but that's the best I can come up with. You move from that role to a role of more responsibility because children enter the picture. So what happens is you have now all these people who have adopted a desensitized sexuality and all these people who have adopted a sexual paradigm which is built on instant gratification. So now these people get married and they want to have children or they do have children. Many of them work in jobs with other people or interacting with other people or interacting in society as a whole. But in all their social interactions in society and on the job or wherever it takes place, these are people that have now been programmed through repetition with an entirely new sense and expectation regarding sexuality. So in previous times, before this embedding of new habit patterns was created in people, in previous times, in earlier days, people had at least a vestige of psychological walls and barriers that came about through embedding of a more moral programming. So when they interacted with people in society, in social sectors, et cetera, just because there was sexual attraction between two people, they would defer not to engage or pursue or act on that sexual attraction. Why? Because it was programmed into them that if you want to have a marriage that lasts, if you want to be a mother or father and have a cohesive family with children, you're going to have to learn to say no to your instant gratification desires, and you're going to have to reject this, you know, you're feeling goosebumps or whatever, you're on a high and now you want to go jump in bed together. It doesn't work. That's divorce, that's money, that's chaos, that's yelling, that's screaming, that's depression, that's drinking, that's economic problems. The family unit unwinds and the culture unwinds. So this should be obvious to people that are thinking clearly, but the problem is we now have developed in America where the mass populace is not thinking clearly. And so this is why you have the forces of hardcore, no pun intended, the forces of hardcore indoctrination unleashed in the educational system, where you're literally brainwashing the children in the school system at the youngest grades, beginning in first grade. You're brainwashing children to be sex positive. And the way they warp the term sex positive, it simply means as a sexual person, you should be, this is what they believe. I don't believe this, but they believe this, that you should believe that you should sexually be up for anything. You should be willing to experiment, try, pursue absolutely anything under the sun when it comes to human sexuality. And this is what is taught through repetitive programming, social engineering, and so on and so forth by the educational system. Now, the bigger picture that has to be asked is that's a tidal wave coming against the parent. Talk about competitor parent. That's a tidal wave competitor parent. Now, in addition to this, there requires further steps up the scale of maturity and awareness by Christians, ministers, churches, etc. What is the motivation for these power sectors in society? What is the motivation for these competitor parent institutions to do what they're doing? Why are they so hell-bent on programming your child's sexuality and worldview beliefs? Why are they so aggressive about it? And unless you can answer that question, you are going to be clueless and you're going to be victimized and you're going to end up losing your family, your children, and everything else under the sun. This is why. And don't allow anybody to marginalize your beliefs by trying to dismiss you as espousing a conspiracy theory. It's not a conspiracy theory. It's documented facts that I'm presenting to you. This is the motivation that these powerful institutions have for undermining the family, undermining Christian beliefs, et cetera, et cetera. They have an agenda. Anything that doesn't fit in with their agenda, they're going to wage war against. So their agenda, in their own documentation, in their own words, is to create, and they're in the process of doing this right now as I speak to you, their agenda, and it's not hidden, it's right out in the open, their agenda is to bring into being as quickly as possible a new world order, a one world economic system, a one world government, and a one world religion as fast as possible. They have rebranded the New World Order with the term the Great Reset. The Great Reset is what the New World Order used to be called. So their goal is a globalist society ruled through technology by the globalist elites, billionaire, trillionaire families, who will rule the world in every sector of the world. And in this totally controlled world, they want to remove or eradicate anything that could be an obstacle to them and their plan for global takeover. This is in their own language, writing, and books. I'm not making it up. The documentation, the reliable documentation, is literally overwhelming. So, the World Economic Forum, the United Nations and its 15-minute cities, all of these things are separate means to the same end. The end is to destroy the old world order. The end is to destroy a biblical worldview. The end is to destroy all freedom, in a society like America. The end is to eradicate the American dream. The end is to hypersexualize both children and adults so that a family unit will collapse of its own weight. Divorces will be the norm. Promiscuous sexuality of all kinds, everything under the sun in terms of promiscuous sexuality, will be promoted, sold, advertised, and PR'd to the masses. I always talk about the book Brave New World by Aldous Huxley that I read in third grade, and it changed my life. What I noticed in third grade, I was aware of everything I just told you about in third grade, and I was not a Christian. I was raised in an atheist humanistic home. And I was raised to understand, because I read Brave New World, and in Brave New World, Aldous Huxley, who, by the way, the Huxley family is one of the elite families behind this New World Order. I was raised, when I read Aldous Huxley's book, he clearly pointed out that hypersexuality would be promoted, and it would be the new normal, and it would be mandated by a scientific dictatorship in the future that Huxley called Brave New World. So what Huxley portrayed in his novel, Brave New World, was a futuristic society, which is now, by the way, where all the women and men never married, all the women and men, especially the women part in the equation, they would never give birth to babies themselves. The babies would be birthed in some kind of laboratory. There was no marriage institution at all, and just total free sex constantly, constant orgies, constant pornographic films. The women were sex positive to a million times. The men were sex positive to a million times. The whole society, in terms of sexuality, was built upon a constant orgy, a constant hypersexualization, where it was like one of the primary ingredients of Brave New World was this hypersexuality, where anything goes, no desire is left unfulfilled. That's where we're going now in America. And the reason for that, that Huxley pointed out, and the reason for that they don't want you to know, and your pastor should be teaching you what the motivating factor is, the reason for the promotion of hypersexuality, the real hidden reason behind teaching your children hardcore pornographic sexual instruction and telling them go out and do it immediately. Yes, it's true. That's what's happening. Don't be so naive. The real reason behind hypersexuality and the rest of this stuff is this enables the globalist elite, this enables the scientific dictatorship to rule and reign over the masses with absolute technocratic power. You see, when you smash the family unit into 1,000 pieces with hypersexual immorality, with women not giving birth to babies, with making marriage illegal, when you create an explosion of immoral, singular relationships, then nobody has an anchor point spiritually, psychologically. Values are not transmitted from one generation to another. Religious values are not passed on from one generation to another. A belief in Jesus Christ as Lord and Savior, a belief in Christianity, is no longer passed on or encouraged from one generation to another. This is what the scientific dictatorship wants. They want the eradication of family units, because family units are the promoters of biblical Christianity, a belief in God, a belief in morals, a belief in absolute right, absolute wrong. And biblical Christianity produces the married couple, solid relationships. Those become the enemies to a scientific dictatorship. They want total chaos. They want to break down society violently, by the way, so that they can come and it's a game they're playing. They break down society on one hand. They create manufactured crisis on one hand. They create total chaos in the streets and society on the other hand. And then they magically appear as the saviors, as the big government scientific dictatorship saviors, from the very chaos crisis disasters that they themselves secretly created and financed. It's a game. It's a sophisticated game to snafu you and to force you to surrender, to force you to give up your rights. All freedoms are gone. This is what Brave New World is. It's a scientific dictatorship where you program people. And what always comes with the scientific dictatorship, as pointed out in Huxley's books and other thinkers, is you see the maturation, the development, and implementation of things like a total surveillance society. Every move you make, like the lyric in that rock song goes, every move you make, every step you take, I'll be watching you. I think that's Sting. Every move you make, every step you take, I'll be watching you. electronic, total electronic surveillance, mark of the beast 666. This is what they want. So they have to break the family unit. Now, so this is your super competitor parent that's in the game. It's designed to destabilize society and replace it and replace the chaos, sexual chaos, moral chaos. Just you turn on TV, you're in constant chaos. You don't know whether you're, this is not particularly, I'm using the perception of transgender basically as a medium to understand the generalized across the board chaos in society, not just transgender chaos. But the goal by the scientific dictatorship is to create a state of consciousness, which is chaos, in the minds of every person in the Brave New World, in anything that they do, their jobs, their finances. So these are the following chaos generators. You tell people the truth, by the way, that the chances are great you're not going to have a job because of AI, artificial intelligence. You're going to lose your job because of robotic AIs, which is also true. This creates chaos. All sexual expression, all ideas on sexuality are in total chaos. And so if you're confused, you don't know if you're really a girl or a guy, or you're in the wrong body. You're considering getting a sex change operation. This creates an emotional chaos. Depression, the abuse of certain drugs and medications, total chaos. You don't know whether you're going to war or not going to war. War brings total chaos. Notice that in all the dystopian novels like 1984, these utopian dictatorships of the future are always involved in war. So that creates a climate of social, psychological, spiritual chaos, a climate which is fertile ground for the overthrowing of a traditional values-based society, which was never perfect in America or the other nations. It was never perfect. It was far from ideal. But the fact remains that as imperfect as it is and was, it was better than anything else in terms of competition. So we need to get this truth out as fast as possible, because we're approaching the moment of no return very quickly. And that's not an exaggeration. When you read the data on AI, when you read the data on singularity, when AI becomes fully intelligent, when you read the data on transhumanist creations of virtual humans, artificial humans, when you read that data, when you read the data on humanoid robots whose facial expressions, walking, language, and physical presentation can't be distinguished between a real human being and a humanoid robot. That's the world we're plunging into. And so we're here for a reason, not to panic like Chicken Little and scream the sky is falling, but we're here for a reason. And God has given us his power, the mind of Christ and the word of God. And when we walk with Christ in this world, his supernatural power, his supernatural gifts begin to operate in and through us. And we discover, perhaps to some surprise, we discover that then it's a reality that we have become more than conquerors in Christ Jesus. Together we can change America, change your life, and change the world. Visit paulmaguire.us. Give a donation or a contribution as the Lord speaks to your heart. Obey the Lord. Whatever he tells you to do, whatever he puts on your heart, step out in faith and simply obey him and give what the Lord tells you to give. Help us with your prayer warrior responsibilities. Pray for us and everybody involved in this project. And also sign on to the likes, watches, and join as a follower to the various social media lists that we're on. Because you know why? They're rigged. When you tell truth like we do on this program, our numbers are rigged. Behind the scenes, they don't match up with our behind the scenes numbers. The numbers are rigged because they want to suppress my voice and any other truth teller. The only way we can beat that game together is I need you to step up to the plate and, for example, join our YouTube channel, join our Rumble channel, join the other channels. And like, when you join, you break the algorithms, you break the bots. But if you do nothing, you facilitate a suppression. And none of us are for that. God bless you. This is Paul McGuire. Visit paulmcguire.us.

You are now listening to the Paul McGuire Report. This is Paul McGuire. Wherever you are on planet Earth, wherever you are in the good old USA, welcome to the Paul McGuire Report. On today's program, we're going to take a deep dive into the obvious. Well, what would be obvious? Why would you have to take a deep dive into something that is obvious? It's right in front of your face. Because of a number of things. One is human nature. What is obvious to you and I, because we can see it so clearly, we've studied it, we've researched it, we've read about it for years. What is obvious to you and I is not necessarily obvious to the average American, the average conservative, the average Christian, or whatever group you want to identify. So we are going to take a deep dive into the obvious, and I'm going to attempt to use language that is very calm, language that is very middle of the road, because my goal is to enable you, to empower you, to communicate effectively to others. And so let's start with something that a lot of people know about. And I've mentioned this person's name. I don't know. I've obviously mentioned the name. I don't know how many times, but I've avoided doing an excessive amount of programming regarding Jeffrey Epstein and his super trillionaire, billionaire, you know, cronies. But I want to play for you something that Jeffrey Epstein said. Now, what he said is not new to me. It may not be new to you, but I guarantee you, to the average American, what Jeffrey Epstein said, and I'm going to play for you in a minute, is absolutely shocking. They might now listen to it because it's Jeffrey Epstein, and in a kind of inverted way, because Jeffrey Epstein, the super criminal, super sex psychotic, whatever you want to label him as, he is going to give you a very succinct breakdown that happens to be accurate, by the way, of how our economic system really works. Not how our economic system is presented, not how our economic system actually functions, not exactly what's going on with the banks that most people believe and they never question. He's actually going to tell you the truth. Now, I want to say something before I play you this clip of Jeffrey Epstein. I have been exposing this same reality for decades. Long before the overwhelming percentage of people in social media and media, alternative media, whatever you want to call it, long before most of these Johnny-come-latelys, Susie-come-latelys, whatever you want to call them, long before they even got a clue. Why? Because I have been pursuing the truth with a kind of vengeance, with a kind of aggressiveness. Why? As I say all the time on the program, because of Jesus Christ. He said, "You shall know the truth, and the truth shall set you free." He wasn't just talking about spiritual truth. He was talking about the fact that whenever you understand the truth in any area, not just spiritual areas, but any area, when you understand the truth, you will be set free. So this came from a release from the Epstein files just a couple of days ago, running on Elon Musk's X channel. This was released on the X channel, Elon Musk channel, as I said, just a couple of days ago. So we're going to go right into a brief clip from Jeffrey Epstein, because he was heavily involved. Not only was he and his wife together, they were billionaires, super billionaires, and they moved in circles with the wealthiest and most elite people in the world. So we're not talking about some

0: I believe, that Steve Bannon conducted. That's why you're going to hear Jeffrey Epstein use the term Bannon Bank. He's just using that as a make-believe hypothetical bank. So he, since Steve Bannon is interviewing him, he's just going to arbitrarily call the bank Bannon Bank. But it could be any of the big banks, especially the Federal Reserve banks. Okay, so let's listen. It's even to say this is almost borders on ludicrous. To platform Jeffrey Epstein as a financial expert is like ludicrous and borders on insanity. But in the most insane way possible, he just happens to be not only somebody who knew how to work the money system and became a trillionaire, excuse me, a super billionaire, rather, but also because he understands, like most people don't understand, how the money system works. So let's hear what Epstein's going to tell the truth in this little area of life.
1: The fundamental part of money, which is called fractionalized banking. And fractionalized banking is something that finance people understand, and the people on the street, and when I say people on the street, that's where I was when I started on Wall Street, would find it impossible to believe. Impossible. Why? Bannon Bank, I give you $1, just one single dollar. In our system of banking, I would say, okay, Steve, I gave you a dollar. How much could you lend out to your friends? And the natural reaction would be probably something less than a dollar because I want to keep something in my pocket. The way our system works is if you as a bank are holding my dollar, you can lend out an additional $8 or $9. No, it's impossible. I only have a dollar, Jeffrey. We have something called fractionalized reserves, which is if you have one, you can lend out nine. That's the way our system works. And so not only do world leaders not understand banking, but the man on the street, my father worked in the park department, it would be beyond his imagination that people could lend out more money than they actually had in their pocket. If the public understood that the bank really doesn't have their money at any one time, it's one of the things during the Depression, there were runs on the bank. The reason the banks don't keep much money in the actual bank is they assume that not everyone's going to want their money on the same day. So it's not really the fear of inflation. The fear is a run on the bank. Everybody wants to take out something that doesn't really exist.
0: Okay, so that's Jeffrey Epstein. Now, what he happens to be saying, I mean, the guy lies habitually. He's a sociopath. One of the characteristics of sociopaths is that they can lie to your face about the most egregious things, not blush, not blink an eye, because they actually believe in some sense, in some weird sense, they believe in their alternative reality. Now Epstein is quite mentally focused here. He understands that what our financial system is, at the end of the day, it's a Ponzi scheme. It's a criminal enterprise, and Epstein is a criminal in all kinds of areas. But what he just said, and now he's dead, they say. I don't know if he's really dead. I have no idea. I'm suspicious of him being dead. I'm suspicious of many things. He was probably one of the most desired men because of the knowledge he had. Okay, not knowledge in the sense of, you know, he was a wise man. Not knowledge in the sense of a nuclear physicist or a biologist, but a wise man in the sense, or a knowledgeable man in the sense that he had top secret classified information that could embarrass and destroy any world leader. Okay, so what he's communicating to Steve Bannon, and now it's just started to make its way, I guess a couple of days ago, it started to make its way throughout social media. So what I just played you will probably be watched and listened to by millions and millions of people. And even though he's telling you exactly the way it is, the vast majority of the millions and millions of people that are going to listen to Epstein and watch it, it's going to go in one ear and out the other. They're going to go into a state of cognitive dissonance, which is a psychological disconnect from reality. Because what Epstein is saying to them is too disconcerting for them to process in their logical, rational, linear minds. So it is the way we are built psychologically is that when we are exposed to an overwhelming input of information that is contradictory to everything that we have been

0: taught to believe as being true, the way our brain handles that massive contradiction is that our brain goes into a state of consciousness known as cognitive dissonance. Cognitive being thinking, rational, linear thinking. Dissonance meaning a kind of disconnect, a kind of disconnecting from rational, linear, logical thinking. So I began to expose the true nature of the money system. Way back in 2000, when many of the conservative social media stars were still in their intellectual diapers, they were still forming their ideas. And they would listen to me. And how did I know they were listening to me? Because I don't know them by name, but I know them by demographic group. When I was on Hagman and other programs, but especially Doug Hagman's show, I was reaching the reason Doug Hagman's show was and is so important, and you might drop an email to Doug on his show telling him what I said about his show, because people like him, people like me, people like perhaps yourself, he needs to, I need to, we all need to hear it, because we need to have positive psyops to keep going against the tide, resisting the tide. Okay, so back in 2000, I was exposing this because I understood early on what all, you know, I know people, and I'm not going to drop names, and I didn't bring this up to impress you because I'm not going to tell you the name of the individual that I'm thinking of, but one of my very close childhood friends, and there's more to that, today is one of the wealthiest men in the world. He was not one of the wealthiest men in the world when I knew him growing up. And that's all I'm going to say because I don't want to inadvertently give away enough information for somebody to piece together who he is. But let it suffice to say that today he's one of the wealthiest, most powerful, influential people in the world. And again, he was not at that status or even remotely close to that status when we were growing up. But I guarantee you that for most of his career, at least in the early stages, he did not know, despite his massive wealth, he's a billionaire, but despite his massive wealth, I guarantee you he did not know the full truth regarding our banking system. I am certain, this is all theoretically, I've never discussed it with him, but I am certain from a hypothetical basis that at some point, because he became an insider, at some point he figured out or was taught what the system, the financial system, was really all about. Because it's not what they tell people it's about. Okay, so I wrote a book called The Day the Dollar Died. I wrote other books before that, which exposed what the money system is really all about. And Epstein is telling people this. He brings up one term. He could have brought up 50 terms, I'm sure. Fractional banking. Sometimes it's called fractional reserve banking. Now, remember, I never claimed to be an economist, but for some weird reason, I was in great demand as a guest on some of the biggest, no, not some of, the biggest cable news network shows in the world during their gold, during the golden days of Fox News Network, Fox Business Channel, CNN, basically those, because they were the most powerful. Like, you know, when you would go on, when I would go on O'Reilly's show, for example, he'd have an audience of 6 million people watching live. They don't even come close to that now because things, the demographic system has changed. In any case, I knew the unspoken rules. You couldn't come on and just drop a nuclear thought bomb and dare to suggest that our monetary system is based on a total illusion. You could say it. You would be cut off in the middle of a sentence, or they'd wait till the sentence ended, and somehow they would divert the audience into something else, and you would never be asked on again. You would have to use great strategy, which I did, and great nuance, which I did. But he, Epstein, is coming out here and exposing. You see, you go to all these financial programs, financial publications, all these financial planners. I've worked with all these people for years. Many times I would be in businesses, whether it was the feature film business, where I would work hand in hand with financial planners who were raising monies for the feature films I was producing. They were raising monies as financial planners, and they would go abide by all the Security and Exchange Commission's rules, because they would raise, through an LLC, limited liability corporation, they would raise money for feature film projects. So feature films were financed through investment banking and related financial instruments. So it's not something that I ever chose to get involved in. It's just the course of my life moved me into financial planning, investment. And the humorous thing is that, talk about when I started being exposed to all that stuff, I literally would have considered myself the least likely person in the room, a big room, let's say. Let's say a college or university auditorium with, let's say, 1,500 or 2,000 people in it. I would have been the least likely person in the room to become known as a financial expert, an economics expert, and so on and so forth. I mean, it's almost humorous to me. I'm the guy that when I first attended my first required course in economics at the University of Missouri, and the professor, the economics professor, was lecturing to around, I don't know, 500 people in a large auditorium. And I walked up to him on the first day of class after he gave his presentation. And I asked him a certain amount of questions that nobody ever asked him before, because they were polite. It was done with humility. But I asked him in a very polite terms if he could give me a brief but accurate description of what exactly money is. What is money? Because they never would talk about that. And he both respected me for asking, but it was like the kid with the emperor has no clothes routine. He respected me for asking at one hand, but on the other hand, he was wary of what kind of question might come next. Now, at that time, I did not know what I know now. I didn't know that the entire economic system is really nothing more than an illusion. I didn't know that. And so it's hard for me to get a read on my professor. Obviously, I struck a nerve when I asked such a bold question to him. I would guess, because I have a photographic memory, if the topic is important to me, when I flash back and look at his face and eyes decade after decade later, as I remember the expression on his face and in his eyes, I remember seeing, but I couldn't process it. I didn't understand it. But I remember seeing a glint of communication in which it was largely unspoken, but he was saying, in a sense, he was saying nonverbally that you're not ready for the answer yet. That what he was saying is that if he could trust me, if I was going to play according to the rules of the system and not be some renegade, if I was going to join the club, so to speak, you know what I'm talking about. Some of you have faced similar opportunities. But if I was going to not betray the club, and by the way, these are the incremental, unnoticeable steps that many people take step by step that lands them inside of various secret societies. They make a deal. They're tested initially. And the rule is you don't break the code. You don't betray the secrets. That's why it's a secret society. You don't betray the society. And if you can be trusted, you're elevated in terms of status, etc. And it seems to me, flashing back on that episode with the economics professor, that I was being evaluated by certain professors on campus to be enlisted in something, but that's something way back then. I didn't know a whole lot about that something. I could not have written all the books that I've written today, and I don't know how many books I've written. It's somewhere above 30 books, and many of them deal with secret societies in our economic system, as well as Bible prophecy. So, Epstein is laying it out. What he's saying is, the way our banking system works with the fractional reserve system is the bank, and they're called Federal Reserve Banks, by the way, the bank has the legal right, even if they only possess $1 in their vault, they are legally allowed to loan money that they don't actually have. Even if they only have $1 in the vault, they're legally allowed to loan to potential bank customers an additional, let's say, $8 or $9. Now, you and I could never do that. That would be like criminal. We're not allowed to loan money we don't have and charge interest for it. Nobody is, except the Federal Reserve bankers, because they're operating under a different system. They're operating under a Federal Reserve system, which is an illusory system. And that's first and foremost. So with fractional reserve banking, you can make a ton of money, and you and I would have to work very hard to store up a bunch of money and then loan it. But they have a shortcut. They only have to have a dollar in their vault, and, you know, $1, and they can loan an additional $9. That same ratio, they could be millions of dollars, but they'd only need $1 million to loan out millions of dollars. They have special rules for them and the financial institutions. And so Epstein was exposing that. And there's other things that go in tandem with that economic revelation. And we're going to look at it right now. As you listen, as we listen, I'm not listening, I'm talking, as you listen to the Paul McGuire Report, and I thank you for listening. This is Paul McGuire. Visit paulmcguire.us. We'll be back in just a moment. Okay, you're listening to the Paul McGuire Report. I'm Paul McGuire. It's very important that we reach people, as many people as we can, that we reach millions. And by the way, that is something that's doable. You know, when I talked on early programs decades ago, I talked about our goal in reaching millions of people with the message of Bible prophecy, economics tied to Bible prophecy, a new world order tied to Bible prophecy, a one world government, a one world religion, a one world economic system tied to Bible prophecy, which automatically leads people into being receptive to the gospel of Jesus Christ. So our foundational goal is to win people to Christ, to win souls to Jesus Christ. That is our foundational mandate from God. But how we do it is we package it or wrap it with other powerful truths in the Bible, such as the one world economic system, etc. And I have found over the years that a huge number of people have a passionate interest. They're not interested in religion, but they are very much interested in Bible prophecy truths, and it's a great segue into getting them at least open to hearing the message of salvation through faith in Jesus Christ. So that's our goal. And so when I would talk about our goal decades ago, starting in 2000 and before, I would talk about the fact that through your help, through your prayers, through your financial contributions, and through your donations, through your willingness to stand with us in partnership, we can reach millions of people for Jesus Christ. And with humility, but thankfulness to you, we have been able to do that. Troy and I did a calculation where we added together numerous data and statistics about the outreach of Paul McGuire Ministries. And it would be easy and extremely conservative to estimate the amount of people. I'm talking about conservative to the point of I'm trying to bend over backwards to make sure I have integrity in what I'm telling you. So I would rather undercut the actual number of people reached with the gospel of Jesus Christ. I'd rather underestimate it by the $100 million if I need to, in order to, under anybody's wildest imagination, to keep away from any possible false estimation of souls saved and people reached for Jesus Christ. So after diminishing our own actual numbers in order to protect the integrity of the count, I would say, and Troy concurred, I would say that we've reached a minimum of 175 million people over the last number of decades. And I can show you how we got to that number by going down a long list of media outreaches where I taught and communicated and preached Bible prophecy, global government, one world economic system, one world religion. And for example, I'll just take one Jewish Voice. I've been on a bunch of times. They have millions and millions of people who watch that program. And so I was able to do all of those goals on Jewish Voice multiple times because they would re-air the program a lot. The same is It's Supernatural with Sid Roth. Millions and millions of people were reached. And I could go down the list. The God TV, Paul McGuire, Apocalypse and the End Times prophecy television series produced by God TV would air often 5 times a week, 7 times a week in multiple time zones. It would repeat, not just 5 times a week, but it would be in a day, it would air sometimes 3 or 4 times on satellites broadcasting all around the world, which with a potential audience of 150 million right there. And this went on for years, not to mention the books, the other radio interviews, the TV interviews, and on and on and on, the History Channel, all the stuff. It all adds up to whopping, you know, in reality, it should be somewhere in excess of 400 million people reached with the gospel of Jesus Christ. And that would be really a more accurate number, but I'm trying to bend over backwards not to inflate the number of people reached. So I'll present it in a modified way as being 175 million people, not 400 million people. Now, that is a miracle of God, not me. It's a miracle of God because this is an itsy bitsy tiny ministry. It always has been. And there's a reason for that. I just worked with too many ministers early in the ministry, early in my training. They were great ministers. They did great things for God, but they burned out early because they ended up wanting to buy huge buildings for the ministries that they were shepherding, which were growing. And it just blew everybody apart. Too much stress and everything else. I mean, I don't want to name names and I don't want to name buildings, but these building facilities can be an albatross around the necks of ministers. So I decided I wanted to model my ministry kind of after the way Chuck Smith did his ministry in the early days, make it lean and mean. No fancy buildings, you know, put your heart, money, and soul in the people and in the outreach. So it would be easily accurate to justify that 175 million people, and that's underestimated, 175 million people over a period of, I don't know, 10 years, were presented with the gospel of Jesus Christ and a significant percentage. Now, I don't know. Nobody knows. They'll make up how many salvations. Nobody, I'm not going to know till I get to heaven, okay? I could say 10%. It's probably higher than that. But again, I want to be conservative. So, you know, if 175 million people, we communicated the gospel of Jesus Christ through Bible prophecy messages and other messages, and 10% of those actually received Christ as their Lord and Savior and were born again, you know, there's many ways you can count that percentage. But even if you round it off substantially, you're talking about 15, 17, 18 million people approximately accepted Christ over a period of 10 years. That's based on 10%, which is an arbitrary count anyway. Okay, so my point is, God blessed us because people like you, you asked the Lord, you believed in me, you believed in us, you asked the Lord what you should do, and you actually listened to the Lord, and I thank you for asking the Lord, and I thank you for listening to the Lord when he spoke to you. And you stepped up to the plate, and you made out a contribution or contributions or donations or financial gifts, and you enabled us to finance this outreach. So every soul that was saved, every person who heard a Bible prophecy message and a gospel message and other biblical messages, they heard the gospel of Jesus Christ because of you. Now remember, in the body of Christ, we're all different parts in the body. So before you think that you should beat yourself to death in guilt because you can't remember a time when you led somebody to Jesus Christ personally, you're not evaluating your own life accurately. The fact of the matter is, you, God's going to give you credit in winning people to Jesus Christ through your donations, contributions, prayer, through helping out by watching our back, by liking and watching and following our different social media platforms, by purchasing the books, by making donations, by being by empowering us, God is giving you credit for souls that are saved just as much as I get credit. God doesn't leave you out of the picture. You will receive the reward for winning souls. So that is not something to be tossed away. You need to praise the Lord, and I praise the Lord for you, but you need to praise the Lord that He is going to reward you for your faithfulness. Nowhere does God say in His Word that the reward of evangelism only goes to the physical person who did the physical arrangement of evangelism. It doesn't say that. If you stepped up to the plate and wrote out a check and a contribution or a donation through credit card or however it transpired, when you obeyed the Lord and the Lord told you how much to give on a regular basis or one-time basis or whatever, and you obeyed the Lord, then you are going to receive the evangelist reward that the Lord promises in the Bible. And so that's cause for rejoicing. So all of this happened because of you, not because of me, because I could talk all day long and do everything. But if I didn't have the money to pay for all the large expenses that accompany running a ministry like this, even though it's a small ministry, it takes a lot of money to hire, to finance, to equip, and all kinds of stuff. So anyway, thank you. And as God leads you today, visit paulmcguire.us and safely and securely donate, contribute via credit card, via the electronic store, or write out a check and mail it to the address we have at paulmcguire.us. And I thank you in advance for your generosity in the Lord Jesus Christ. May the Lord Jesus Christ bless you and multiply you exceedingly as you sacrificed and as you obeyed the Lord. May the Lord bless mightily your obedience in Jesus' name. Okay, so exposing this topic is essential because many people came to Christ. This topic alone, that's why I wrote The Day the Dollar Died. This topic, for a lot of people, it's like they want to know all about it. So we've always had a tremendous interest and response whenever I talk about subjects related to this. Okay, so Jeffrey Epstein is in the center still, of course, of the most horrific national episode of shame for our nation. But as the criminal mind that he is, hanging out with other very wealthy criminal minds, he knows how our financial system and our banking system really works. So I explain the whole game plan very simply in my book, The Day the Dollar Died. It all has to do with the Federal Reserve. I'm not here to bash the Federal Reserve, blah, blah, blah, blah. That's not the goal. The goal is simply to expose how the banking system and the money system works. The Federal Reserve System, our financial system in America, is supposed to be under the control of we the people, according to the Constitution. There was a plot. That sounds like weird, but that's the truth. There was a plot to seize control of the money system in America, initiated by the Rothschilds and approximately 13 different trillionaire, billionaire international banking families, the Rockefellers, the Rothschilds, and many others. I list all of them in my book, all 13 of these families. And these families...
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1: Do you want to fight? You better believe you got one!
2: Federal Reserve. And their basic...

0: and gentlemen, it is Monday, August 3rd, 2026. I am your host, Alex Jones. And I know that we cover the Iran war probably 50% of the time now. For a lot of you that are already super informed, you're like, we already know the disaster. We understand the angles. We don't need you to tell us. Well, we're trying to stop the war, so this broadcast is not for those of you that are already super awake. It is up to you to reach out to people that don't know the great peril we're in with the facts and to point out that you were right, and I was right, and Tucker was right, Tulsi Gabbard was right, and Joe Kent was right, and we were all right. Because this war is designed by the globalists to collapse the world economy. It's already done that. It is designed to engulf us in a new planetary war, which even the Financial Times of London is calling a new world war. And they are preparing the draft in Europe. They are preparing the draft here. The Iranians won't even talk to Trump. He continues to lie and say that they are. They hold the cards. The Pentagon warned him in an assessment of this. And look, I know we know all of that. But then you're going to see desperate actions by Israel and the State Department lashing out at communist Spain, who does want to invade the country, who does want replacement migration, who does want a permanent third world underclass they can control and activate to burn down Spain anytime people try to resist the communists. But that gun kicks as hard as it shoots. So Israel last year and this year said, we're going to make a deal in Morocco, so the State Department, to take all these Spanish-held areas that have been under their control for hundreds of years to control the Strait of Gibraltar. That's about strategic waterways. Michael Young has continued to warn on this show just a few months ago that he believed Morocco would move and take control of those Spanish areas, which they're trying to do. And by the way, all the invaders, the 80,000, have not been kicked out of Ceuta and other areas. And we have the State Department officially recognizing a few months ago, not just Ceuta, but other areas, saying that is part of Morocco. And Thomas Massie posted a link. I posted it last night on X. We'll put it on screen next segment, to the legislation that passed just a few months ago, giving $40 million to Morocco, specifically the country of Morocco, the Islamic caliphate run by a king, gave it to him and said, this is because we recognize you control Ceuta and these other Spanish areas, and we think you should take it. So when they pass the aid bill, it's in the aid bill that this is to recognize that this is yours. So our State Department did this with Israel. Israel's bragged about it, helping these groups. It's all part of the Abraham Accords to make this deal. And now it's happened, and now we've been covering it since last week, and the neocons run around saying, we're completely insane, none of this is happening. So this is an example of how we go fight the Muslims over there, they end up over here. We have 45 times the Muslims in the United States and Europe, same number that we had 25 years ago before 9/11. And now it's the same thing. We go take out Assad, and then we put al-Qaeda in charge there, and now Trump says he wants to use al-Qaeda against the people in Lebanon. Said that 3 weeks ago. So our governments are running these people. And I'd covered that 25 years ago. People couldn't believe it, even though it was in the documents. Now it's mainstream news. Okay, State Department funds al-Qaeda and ISIS. Okay, Israel funds al-Qaeda and ISIS. But still, when we point this out, we're the kooks, we're the crazy people. Oh, Israel founded Hamas. Oh, Israel, Netanyahu doubled their funding before October 7th. Those are all public facts. Times of Israel, Haaretz, Jerusalem Post. But what's the bigger picture? What's about to go down? We'll break it all down. Ladies and gentlemen, Bigley has launched an online pharmacy, 1776rx.health. 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It doesn't just get the big worms and all the crap that's out there. It's amoebas, it's microplasms. It is so important. These two together, I mean, ivermectin is a Nobel Prize winning for this. But minbenazole is the big one. And folks, it isn't just parasites. Just search minbenazole studies. Just put that into a search engine and you'll see congressional hearings. You'll see top scientists. You'll see all the studies on what else it does that they don't want you to know about. It's dramatic. So, and you won't know if you had any type of parasitical deal or whatever until you've done this. And a lot of people went there yesterday. A lot of people got it. Very smart move. 1776RX. www.health.
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0: All right. When you have a world war, you have major powers on multiple continents lined up with each other, and they have proxies, they have rump states, they have subdivisions or countries that are subservient to them or beholden to them, that are generally used as the place to start the conflict. And the last two major world wars, and the major wars before that, almost always begin when you have the big powers funding a subgroup, another big power funding another subgroup, as proxies, as hybrid wars, as shadow wars to fight it out. Then the wars expand, more resources are poured in, it becomes clear that the major powers are really fighting: NATO, the EU, the US against Russia, Israel, the US against Iran, who's allied with Russia and China. And then they'll start getting in fights with their neighbors, who there are different alliances with. That will trigger other alliances to kick in. And then at a certain point, you can't hide it anymore because it spreads and it spreads and it spreads. This is the classic way you get a major war. And so we have conflict going on all over Eastern Europe, in Russia, in Ukraine. You have Ukraine sinking Iranian ships, 700 miles away. You have missiles being fired by Iran further and further out. You have mysterious drone attacks on Egyptian ports by the Suez Canal. It looks like that was a false flag. You have the Houthis coming into the Red Sea. You have China getting more and more aggressive in the South China Sea, taking islands around the Philippines, other areas. You had all of this together. You have cyber attacks on seven states. Water supply, who knows if that's real or false flag or just completely made up. There's so much deception we don't know. The first casualty of war is the truth. And then you also have migrant flows being used as weapons. And yes, the globalist, the left, wants to bring in Muslims to be a permanent underclass that can burn everything down if they're ever given the order to hold the general population hostage. But when Israel got mad last year at Midnight Hammer, when Spain wouldn't let us use their bases for B-2 bombers and for Midnight Hammer, and then for the full war 157 days ago, Israel said, we're going to support Morocco and other Muslim countries in North Africa taking areas that Spain has controlled and that are part of Spain. Going back to the time that they fought the Moors, why is Morocco called Morocco? That's because that's where the Moors are from. So it's the land of the Moors, and they're the Arab slave traders. They were controlled the African slave trade, and they would also control the slavery of whites in Europe, selling them all over the Middle East and as far out as Malaysia, selling white slaves all over the Pacific. Over 2 million women, it's estimated, were kidnapped just by the Moors alone before they fully took Spain and control it for hundreds of years. You look this up, the Romans described the Spaniards as having red hair or blonde hair and blue eyes. Well, most Spaniards don't today because they're part Moor. Just like Italians had blonde hair, red hair, or brown hair. And now, the more further south you go in Italy, the darker they get. You look at somebody like Dan Bongino. I'm sure if he did test his genetics, he's part African. He has a plastic African skull. And yet the joke about Sicilians having large penises, it's not a joke. It's just well known on average because they're part African. And that's because the Moors are part African. And they conquered Sicily, parts of southern Italy, which is southern Italy today. They almost took Rome over three times, but they stopped them about there over and over again. And that's why Eastern Europeans are dark. Also, is because of the Muslims and the Moors and other groups invading into those areas. So this is something Europe has gone through. But people go see a movie like Gladiator and they go, Russell Crowe doesn't look Spanish. He's got brown hair and blue eyes. So that's what Spaniards look like. And if you look at the upper class still in Spain today, and you
2: go there and you see it, they're basically tall European white people that basically look like English or something. But that's just the way the universe works, okay? So you need to understand that whites are 7% of the world population and dwindling. And there's a weird existential class envy thing around the world where you see the advertisements and the culture, you know, that's been seen as, you know, really cool. And I don't care about being cool. But now the left has reversed that into destroy the whites, their capitalism, their evil. Once you destroy them, once you devour them, you will be a real boy. Kind of like Pinocchio has to do a good deed before you can go from being a wooden puppet to being a real boy. Well, the left and the UN teach, once you destroy the white people and, you know, grind their bones to make your bread, then, you know, somehow you will absorb it and then you will be the West. Once you sit in all those offices, once you've done that. So there is a war against the West, and you have the Israel lobby, to a great extent, pushes that war against the West and does not see itself as the West, sees itself at war with the West and with the Muslims as well. But Israel, a lot of its leadership sees Islam as a junior enemy, as to that of the new Rome or the West. And so there's a long push of Israeli leaders bragging about helping organize Muslim, flooding into Europe. The Catholic Church is heavily involved as well. They're controlled by the Jesuits at the top, and very leftist as well. The average Catholic isn't doing that, so the average Jew is involved. But the leadership of these systems is definitely doing that. And so when you see 80,000 of these people organized, being directed by the border police of Morocco to invade Spanish-held areas of Ceuta and other areas, it is a fact that the Israeli newspapers are saying, great, we're behind this, finish the job. I already showed you those headlines. Netanyahu was saying last year, Spain will pay a very high price. And then you have the State Department of Rubio saying, we recognize Spain to take all those areas in northern Sahara. And then, of course, you have the legislation that passed a few months ago that Congressman Massey pointed out, we can put on screen. I have it posted at Real Alex Jones on X, with links directly to thomas.loc.gov, the congressional website. And it has the notes in the $40 million aid package, just a gift to the Moroccan king. It says right there that this is to recognize that you control all of those territories, and that we do not recognize Spain as having any ownership over Ceuta or other areas. So that is the facts. There it is on screen for you. And of course, this was all completely organized. And it's in the big picture about controlling the different straits. And as we've been telling you for several years with Michael Yon, as this new world war heats up, you will see battles for all the different straits, like the Strait of Gibraltar, there at the opening to the Mediterranean Sea. That is so important. They also have the Kushners taking over another big island that's at another strait right there by Italy and Albania. The old Russian missile base that has 3,000-plus bunkers and underground bases that they had handed over to them by the Rothschilds. And that's been a big point of contention there. That's to control that strait. And so, you know, they'll all claim it's for development or for this and that. This is all strategic warfare that is going on. And of course, this is just a fact. It's not about demonizing Israel. It's not about demonizing even America. It's about understanding what's happening as adults, looking at this and realizing it. And when I came out last week and was covering this, I saw the bots hitting me in the paid, influencer saying, you're insane. Why would you bring Israel into this? Well, I was just reading Jerusalem Post and the Times of Israel. I was just reading what they said. I was just reading legislation. I was just reading what they did. Now, then Trump turns around and says, oh, see, you need to vote for us in the midterms or we'll be flooded by illegals by the Democrats. But really what he's saying is we'll just allow them to flood you. Now, again, it's true that the communists in Spain have opened the borders. It's true they've legalized the illegals. It's true they want a permanent underclass, but they don't want 60,000 a day. That's a little too obvious. They want it to be, you know, 10,000 a week. They already legalized 3 million, a million and a half last year, a million and a half this year. It's hell that are inside Spain, on the mainland. Tens of millions, obviously, have flooded Europe in last year's total. And now with the collapse of fertilizer production and energy prices exploding, the UN's estimating the biggest migrant flow ever. The point is, these are all used as weapon systems with the osmotic pressure of these populations. And it's a very dirty trick. Just as I don't like the communists, not for the same reasons Israel doesn't like them. I think Spain has a right to not let us use their military bases. But I don't like the communists. I don't like their plan. I don't like them flooding their country with Muslims. At the same time, I don't support, you know, a 50-fold increase in one day, which ends up hurting the people of Europe in general. And it's all part of a larger Islamic invasion. Remember, Spain was captured for over 500 years by the very Moors whose progeny are now invading right now. So that's a big deal. So here is a clip, a good Gen X breakdown from the site Gen X Girl on X that dovetails with a report from the New York Times about, oh, this appears to be very well organized. Yeah, no kidding. And then what we can expect more of as this new world war expands. Meanwhile, the Pentagon says we've run out of missiles and can't give Israel more. We won't have interceptors to protect ourselves and our own country from missile attack. That means submarines off the coast, things like that, intercontinental ballistics shot over the North Pole. And then we also have, again, Trump saying, yeah, I've got a deal. We're talking, the Iranians are. That's not true. It's all lies. He just says that to try to jack up the markets. That's not going to work really anymore. People are, you know, calling it tacoing. Trump always chickens out. He's not only chickening out, he got tricked into a failed war that was going to go this way, 90%+ chance. And so he just keeps trying to have perception that he's winning, everything's okay, when the facts are dawning. And even the Financial Times of London, this globalist, you know, says, well, Trump's big gamble is failing and we're in a strategic defeat, which means we can blow up their stuff. But just like Vietnam, we were winning material-wise, if you count it as how much stuff you destroyed. So were the British against us in our Revolutionary War. But if you count it in strategic long-term, this is a big loss. And Israel has said, well, this is a big loss for the U.S. and Iran. It's a big win for us. This is an ideal situation. Smotrich and Gavir and all of them have said that. Very cold-blooded. The bragging of these guys is bizarre. They'd do better for them if they didn't brag so much, but they're not really arrogant. They're confident. They're confident. They have AIPAC. They control much of Congress. And they're directing us as their kamikaze, just like NATO's been using Ukraine as a kamikaze in this proxy war. So here's those two reports.
3: Okay, guys, let me explain what is going on, because shit just got really interesting with the situation with Morocco and Spain. Okay, so what's important to understand is all roads lead back to maritime access for Israel. Israel currently has 6 ports. 5 of the ports transit through the Mediterranean into the Straits of Gibraltar, and 1, Eilat, transits through the Red Sea, going through the Bab el-Mandeb. Prior to the Iran war, Israel was also receiving imports for natural resources like oil and gas through the Straits of Hormuz, going through the Red Sea. So 6 days after the U.S. and Israel launched a war against Iran, Iran banned all ships bound to Israel and the U.S. coming out of the Straits of Hormuz. On June 8th, the Houthis of Yemen joined the blockade and banned all ships going to and from Israel that transit through the Red Sea and the Bab el-Mandeb, similar to what happened in 2024 and earlier in 2025. So now Israel is limited to only 1 maritime access route through the Mediterranean. But there is a risk involved, because similar to the Bab el-Mandeb, that is a choke point for the Red Sea, and the Straits of Hormuz, which is a choke point out of the Persian Gulf, the Mediterranean has a choke point, which is the Straits of Gibraltar, which is controlled by Spain. Spain is a problem for Israel because They have taken steps to break diplomatic ties with Israel. Even more important is that they have also restricted arms shipments to Israel because of the Gaza genocide. Spain barred U.S. military vessels and aircraft carrying weapons or munitions destined for Israel from utilizing Spanish military facilities like Naval Station Rota and Morón Air Base. Spain also restricted its airspace and denied use of joint bases Rota and Morón for U.S. military assets linked to operations and strikes against Iran. So where are Rota and Morón located? Right on the Straits of Gibraltar. So if you're Israel and you need to regain control of this access point, what do? You look for allies who are willing to support your genocide and your war in Iran, like your Abraham Accords partner, Morocco. Then you get your allies in the U.S. government to push to have Ceuta and Melilla, Spanish Moroccan territories, redesignated as Moroccan territory so that you can have greater control over the Straits of Gibraltar. You even get members of Congress to allocate funding for this endeavor. But because you need public support from Europeans and Americans, you orchestrate a fake migrant invasion into Ceuta. And then you claim that these migrants are reaching Europe and this is a public crisis. Except the narrative quickly fell apart as footage showed police, Moroccan police, allowing the migrants in and in some cases inviting them to cross the border. Reporting showed that these young boys under the age of 20 were encouraged on social media to go to Ceuta. In some cases, they were told that the Spanish government wants them to come. Then precisely 24 hours later, the White House releases a statement. The United States has been clear. We recognize Moroccan sovereignty over Western Sahara, and we support Morocco's serious, credible, and realistic autonomy proposal as the only basis for a just and lasting solution. Any other path prolongs the status quo and is unacceptable. The urgently needed solution will only bring peace to the region, but prosperity and greater integration for all of Africa. This dispute must end now, and the United States will continue to drive progress towards that end. So what does Western Sahara have to do with the Straits of Gibraltar? Well, it extends Moroccan territory. It literally makes Moroccan territory from the Straits of Gibraltar all the way down further south, securing maritime access through that whole region under Morocco, a U.S. ally and an Israel ally, Abraham Accords member, and a country who has a military security agreement with Israel. So the moral of the story, boys and girls, is that another weekend passed by, and we saw another escapade where young boys lost their lives. 57 were reported to have drowned trying to swim to Ceuta. And the U.S. military also reported that we don't have enough destroyers to protect Israel because we've run ourselves into the ground protecting Israel. So another weekend, more lives lost, more military degradation, all in the goal of saving Israel to continuous genocide.
2: Yeah, and that's someone doing a good job of mainly focusing on Israel. There's other pieces as well, but yes, Israel's the driving force with their lobby and all of it. And you're going to see more of these escapades through these proxy wars, and it's just spreading. And now the growing season, had over a third of the fertilizer cut off, not just Strait of Hormuz, but Ukraine was a huge producer. And the UN's been running around with all this pressure groups from BlackRock shutting off food production. This fall, this winter, and next spring is going to be a disaster. And we're almost 6 months into this war now, and you see what's happening with inflation. But we're told everything's fine, go back to sleep. Now, here's a New York Times piece, even in their whitewash, admitting this was all an organized invasion. Everybody's not been kicked out like the news is saying. Countless videos of rape, robbery, murder, street battles going on right now, not just in Ceuta, but several other Spanish-held enclaves as well. Let's play that clip.
4: I'm here in Ceuta, which is in North Africa, but it's Spanish territory. About 50,000 people have come over the border of Morocco and into Ceuta within the last 2 days. It's causing an immigration crisis here in Spain.
5: Authorities have confirmed that dozens of people have died trying to make the crossing.
4: Lots of the people who came over, they heard on social media or they heard through word of mouth that the borders were not being checked and that the Moroccan police, who are usually really strict, were sort of waving them through. The Spanish law enforcement just didn't have the numbers to do anything. All they could do was try and keep an orderly ingress into the country. The path to Ceuta for a lot of these people was swimming around the border. Spain is now going to make that tougher. They're going to put some buoys out there and make it a longer trip to get here. The population here in Ceuta is only about 84,000 people. So if you have 50,000 people coming, you feel that. The population is almost doubling. There was just not enough infrastructure to deal with all those people. There was nothing to eat, nowhere to sleep, and nothing to drink. And you could really feel the exhaustion of all these people who were here. And so you did have some people who were saying they wanted to come here to Spain to make a new life and that they felt that they had great opportunities here, or more opportunities at least than in Morocco. And then when I spoke to locals, they were furious with the government for letting this happen. One thing to remember is that we're not in mainland Spain, and there's still a sea to cross if they want to do that. But as that reality dawned on people, especially a reality where there wasn't much food or water, they realized, well, maybe actually it's time to go back. 45,000 of the people headed back to Morocco. What was apparent, I think, from what people brought with them, which was not much, was that people didn't really plan for what would come next when they got here. And I think that's why we're seeing a lot of them go back.
2: All right, let's go to break. We'll stop there.
6: This New York.
2: Now, we have footage of now the boats arriving in mainland Spain when we come back. And what to expect in this expanding war the longer we stay in it. Again, Republicans are going to lose the midterms. They're going to blame those of us that didn't support the war for losing when it's completely unpopular. Over 80% of Americans are against this. It'll be even higher as that begins to unfold. Stay with us. We'll be right back.
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7: 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Ultimate Burn. If you really, you're trying to lose a little bit of weight, here's the thing. I've been doing a good job. I'm almost down to like 205 now. If you want to join me on a weight loss journey, you can get yourself some Ultimate Burn. And all the other products we have, like Methylene Red specifically, are also great for that. Methylene Red also has that CoQ10. Get the turmeric, get the blue, get the gummies, get the colostrum. My grandma is not capping on jaw for real. It really helped her with her hair if you want it. You got the T3 trifecta iodine, an absolute staple of the old network. Got the Ultimate Sea Moss, Ultimate Turmeric, the bovine beef tallow. It's got the methylene blue. blue inside the tallow. Incredible antioxidant, methylene blue. I already went over it, tried to with Gavin a little bit. We've got the zeolite, incredible for heavy metal. I already went over it, tried to with Gavin a little bit. We've got the zeolite, incredible for heavy metal support, dechelation, stuff like

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4: Welcome back, ladies and gentlemen. Coming up in a few minutes, I'm going to play you this clip right here of Mark Levin. Over the weekend, he came out and he said, I don't care about the economy. I don't care about what it does to the world. I don't care if the war is wider. I don't care what we do. We've got to continue to fight Iran. You know, he wants ground troops. He's talked about using nuclear weapons. Here we are. How many days are we in this war? I forget the exact number. Let's pull that up if we can. 150-something days in, and it just gets worse and worse. Strategic defeat. That's a Pyrrhic victory. 156 days in, and we're the bad guys for being right about all this. In Trump's relationship, he said, with Netanyahu and the neocons, is closer than it's ever been. So they're the good people for getting us into this. And for being never Trumpers, we're the bad people. And I saw a photo over the weekend up at Tucker Carlson's main studio slash hunting compound. Talk about man cave. And there was Congressman, former Congressman, or current Congressman Massey, former Congresswoman MTG, and Joe Kent, former head of counterterrorism, just sitting around the table. And people, the neocons are saying, these are traitors, arrest them, put them in prison. They did photoshops of them with headdresses on saying they were all Muslims or Arabs. When it's Qatar that gave Trump a $300 million jet, when it's Israel that founded and funded Hamas, when it's NATO and Turkey that and Israel that took over Syria and put al-Qaeda in charge, when it's Trump saying, let's use al-Qaeda on Lebanon and have Syria invade, when it's Israel center and have greater Israel, when it's Israel and the State Department recognizing not just Morocco, but other North African Muslim countries saying you can take any land you want from European countries. All of this is going on. And we're sitting here with not working for Qatar, not working for Iran, but working for common sense and trying to stop all this. And we're the bad guys. These people are completely discredited. They are total and complete frauds. At every level. And we have to continue to expose that they're the ones that sucked us into this. They're the ones with AIPAC controlling Congress. They're the ones steering us into a complete and total war. They're the ones trying to gear up ground troops, with Trump saying he's leaning towards that, with the national draft being prepared. I mean, this is a disaster. We can't just sit here and let ourselves be sleptwalked into total destruction. We have to repudiate Mark Levin and the rest of these people.

0: So yes, if Trump continues this disastrous war, we absolutely have to push for the War Powers Act, where Congress only failed by 3 votes 2 weeks ago to end this war. We can get the 3 votes. We can end this damn war. And if we have to, we can impeach Trump. Or the economy is going to be completely shredded and we're going to be in an endless war. And we're at the end of a cycle. We're at the bankruptcy phase of the Great Reset. We needed Trump's recovery plan to work. That's why I was cheerleading, and it was a good plan. I talked to a lot of economists. I researched it myself. But now that's all gone sideways. It was all hinged on slowing inflation. Instead, it's expanded based on energy prices exploding. So I know we all know the problem, but here we are. So here is Mark Levin wringing his hands and saying, we've got to continue this. We've got to continue this with all the same crap we always hear from him. With him up there on his never Trump high horse, he's now the savior. Here it is.
1: A power vacuum. That's what's needed. Continue hitting ballistic missile and drone factories to destroy as much of its offensive military capability as possible, helping to protect, for example, the Arab oil infrastructure. And I know they're lobbying the White House. There have been reports on this. They're concerned about a wider war because they're concerned about the oil infrastructure, a worldwide depression, and so forth and so on. It won't happen. It won't happen. But take out all the offensive abilities they have, and I think that's what the president is doing, as a matter of fact. Target government buildings. Target the IRGC and regular army facilities. More on the communication centers. Hit their banks. Hit their financial centers. If we want victory and we want to get this over with, this is the only way to do it. And reconsider our aversion to hitting their oil production and refining facilities and infrastructure. The fact is, this
2: to nations, to individuals,
1: to cripple the regime.
2: And they like to
1: rebuilding the infrastructure. There are multiple ways to do that after the war, with a mini Marshall program or investment
2: money they loan.
1: And so forth and so on. There are ways to deal with it. Do not worry about that right now. The focus and the concern should be victory. Victory brings
2: that means the more
1: possibilities. Diplomatically, no ceasefire for at least 30 days and perhaps longer. No negotiating for at least 30 days and perhaps longer. We need to meet our objectives first on the battlefield. Financially, militarily, in every other way.
0: None of what he says even comports with reality. The United States and Israel have been hitting their infrastructure. They have hit a bunch of the oil infrastructure. They've blown up every university in the country. They've blown up most of the bridges. The Iranians are set up for this. They are not vertically integrated, but they are at parallel construction. And they're begging for us to launch a ground invasion. Their back's against the wall. They're in a war of attrition. The only move they have is to fight it out. And that's what they're doing. And we have already had a strategic defeat. And again, Israel arrogantly brags, their finance minister and others, this is an ideal situation for them. So this is going to continue on. Trump is trying to get the Pentagon to send in enough troops to invade. When I flew out on this trip, all I saw was troops loading on airplanes to go to the Middle East. I've never seen the airports so full of military, and that's where we are. And so Trump is apt to double down on this failure. That's why we've got to have the public pressure against us. That's why I'm saying we've got to threaten the impeachment. We got to pass the War Powers, not because I support the Democrats, not because I like what they're doing. This disastrous war is going to get them elected. I'm thinking a few steps ahead. Leftists don't listen to my show. Leftists want to put me in prison. I care about populists. I care about Christians. I care about nationalists. I care about Americans. I care about people, black, white, old, young, Hispanic, Asian, that love freedom and justice and want the West to succeed. And the threat is Islam, and the globalists are allied with it and using it. The threat is the Chi-Coms. The globalists are allied with them and using it. BlackRock and the whole panopticonic surveillance system above it, that I'm going to get to in a moment, something that really affects us all. got big news on Flock cameras and Axon and the rest of it here in a moment. Huge guest coming up with Harrison Smith and more. And again, I'm back tomorrow. But the point is, ladies and gentlemen, that this is a historic moment, and this war is everything because it's expanding like a black hole and sucking everything into it. And remember, this independent voice, our independent voice, our guest, our crew, what we do, reach tens of millions a day, is so vital. The system wouldn't be spending all this time and all this energy doing all this if our opposition to them wasn't slowing them down and, in many cases, wasn't stopping them. So that's why when you share the video feeds at Real Alex Jones on X and at rumble.com/Alex Jones Show Live and alexjoneslive.com, it is a revolutionary act. So keep doing it on your email list, on your text message list, in person, on X, on Instagram, everywhere. You have the power on TikTok. Take clips of my show. Share it. Different guests we have on. You are the ones that magnify all this. You're the reason we're having so much success. You're the reason the bad guys are coming after us, which I'm welcome to be attacked because I know we're having a big effect for good. But I want to win. And please support us financially while getting great products at the same time. We have a huge sale that is about to end. I've been so busy, I haven't even looked up when it ends. I think it ends yesterday, but I got so busy, I wasn't even looking at it before I went live on the show to see if that's continuing. Yes, the ultimate summer sale, they got notes here to me because I've not gotten back with them, now ends tomorrow night. Was going to end last night, but I've been so busy, I haven't come up with a new sale. So that's good for you. 50% off Ultimate Power, the 10-hour clean energy, even better than Turbo Force. 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Bunch of big sales there right now. Now, I want to bring in Harrison Smith here and put some bookends on the spiraling Iran war that even the New York Times, the Washington Post, and Financial Times admit, and Army websites, I mean, the Army Times, Military Times, is now a world war. Now, we've done this for a while. The fact it's being admitted, it's huge. All these proxy wars that come out of it, the expansion of the war, you see it everywhere. And just the desperateness of putting brakes on this and being beaten over the head with billions of dollars of Israeli brainwashing money, trying to gaslight Americans into supporting this, but 80%+ don't support it. 60%+, almost 70% of Republicans don't support it. I mean, so it's not that we're even dumb. It's that we don't control Congress because of AIPAC and other issues. This is insane. And Israel is destroying its name in the world, but they don't care. Trump is destroying the Republican Party's chances of the midterms, but they're still moving forward. Everything we've warned of is here, Harrison. I hate to say we're vindicated, but I point that out for the people listening to us when we warn of what's coming next if this isn't turned around. Global depression, total war, national draft, mass starvation. I mean, this is just insane, Harrison.
3: Yeah, well, and it's not exactly like it was hard to predict. I mean, this was all kind of obvious, almost inevitable the way that things were going. I mean, it was something like 2 days after the initial attack on February 28th, and I went live and I said, I think this is probably the biggest mistake anybody's ever made. And I really don't think I was over exaggerating it. I mean, from the disaster of the, economic fallout that's going to be coming, I mean, we've only started to see the effects of this already from what's already been done. Fallout's going to be horrible, and they just keep going. I've got like two headlines that sort of tell the whole story right here, right? Trump says Iran talks to begin today, right? August 3rd. Meanwhile, Iran denies negotiations with U.S. after Trump announces talks for Monday afternoon. It's complete madness. Nobody knows what the hell's going on. Nothing, is being done successfully on the American side. We seem to just be digging the hole deeper and deeper. I remember my parents. Tell me as a little kid, if you're, digging a hole, stop digging. Like at a certain point, just stop digging. You can't dig your way out of the problem that you've dug your way into. And that seems where we are now. I don't think it's a coincidence that you have Ceuta popping up on, the world stage at the same time that you have the Cezanne Island and the Albanian catastrophe at the same time that you have. I mean, like Michael Yon always says that, I mean, this is about roots and resources. Oh, we're having some crazy glitches there. I figured that out. But yeah, it's as bad as it could have possibly ever been, and it seems to only be getting worse, which is maybe a little bit oxymoronic, but that's where we're at this point. And, I was just thinking about this because we laid out last week that, it was Israel really behind the invasion of the Spanish enclaves in Africa, which again, the whole claims about that are absurd, unless you also want to say Alaska belongs to Canada or Russia and Hawaii belongs to Japan. I mean, just because a nation has possessions that are not geographically connected to it, I mean, these are absurd claims. Oh, it's in Africa, therefore it should belong to Morocco. I mean, this is ridiculous. And everybody knows it's ridiculous, but it's the excuse needed. And that's the other thing about the Israeli money flowing in is I don't think they're actually trying to convince anybody because they're not really convincing anybody. It's not really working. If they wanted to actually improve their reputation worldwide, they have to change their actions. The rhetoric isn't enough to overcome the absurd actions out of Israel for so long. So really what they're doing is they're just sort of playing the long game. They're buying up TikTok. They're buying up CBS. They're buying up more and more, intellectual properties and outlets so that they can tell their story. So, they're going to do it no matter what. Nobody wanted this Iran war at the beginning. Nobody wants it now. Nobody wanted World War I or World War II. Guess what? We did it anyway because the people at the top wanted it. And sure, they'll spread their propaganda to try to get the American people on board. But in reality, it's about creating the false impression of manufactured consent. If they can just put across the perspective that everybody is behind this, then they can, forestall any like major reaction to their actions. So I don't think the money being spent by Israel is actually helping them convince anybody. It's just sort of helping them drip feed out lies that will later be leaned on, you know, in history, they'll look back and say, well, everybody was, you know, happy with war in Iran. Everybody, all of America got together to fight this evil enemy. And they'll look back and reference articles being written right now and posts being made right now that are completely, you know, disconnected from reality, but help to tell the narrative. And so really, I think the thing to understand is, like, you were at war. There is a war against you. Every American is in this war. And I used to say it about you all the time, Alex, that, you know, because people would ask, they'd go, well, you know, Alex, do you really believe everything they say? And I would say, well, yeah, basically, yes. But, and look, it can sound crazy when you got a guy, you know, running around screaming at the top of his lungs, like the bombs are falling. But once the bombs start landing, you go, oh, that guy wasn't crazy. He was, if anything, a little bit too calm. He should have been more, you know, aggressive in getting this message out. That's how I feel we are now. We're at war. I actually did a long episode on Friday, just, and it started here on the show, going, it feels like I'm in the Blitz. It feels like I'm in Britain, in London, during the Blitz, and I'm going, guys, I think we're at war with Germany. Bombs keep falling, houses keep blowing up. I think we're at war with Germany, and we should respond. Everybody goes, well, that's germophobic of you. How dare you hate Germans like that? Or, you know, each bombing is treated as an individual, you know, it can't be expected. Maybe the pilot mental problems.
0: We can't even get, I mean, look, 80+% of Americans are against the war. So overall, we have gotten them to be awake, or they are awake. But they don't understand that the wars, it's not just they're against a war over there that they know is pointless and that we're probably not going to win, and that's for Israel. It's that we're the targets. The world economy is the target of this by BlackRock and the globalists. Israel's a big component wanting greater Israel. They have the big lobbying, but that's their end of the deal. For the globalists, they want this world depression. And they want America to end up failing in this war in the end, to discredit us and to kill Trump's earlier plan. Because Trump did have a different plan. Trump was doing a bunch of good. That's why I was a wild-eyed supporter his first 4 months. Then we saw the Epstein cover up. Then we saw, you know, now they pulled Movino off and stopped basically the accelerated deportations. You know, now they're blaming the head of DHS for that, when really it's Trump. You know, that's another thing Trump does. He orders all this stuff. And then Cash Patel and Bongino and the rest of them, who I'm not defending, but they shouldn't get the main blame. It's Trump. This is Trump. This is what Trump wants. This is what Trump's doing. And again, his daughter's so disconnected. She gets up months ago and says, oh, we got a $4 billion island with the Rothschilds from Albania. We met on the yacht and got it from the prime minister. And we're building an airport and took this coastline. They put up fences and kick people off their national coastline, which is the biggest refuge for flamingos in Europe. And then people go, we don't want you to take our land. They go, we're not taking your land. It's a conspiracy theory. So millions rise up. I mean, do they realize how hated they are? And it's the same Rothschild that's in all the emails with Epstein talking about stuff, Nat Rothschild. I mean, literally, there's 3,000 plus bunkers, underground railways, and a giant underground base, 3,000 plus bunkers, 3,300 bunkers, in the second biggest Russian nuke base in the world, and the Trumps are turning it into a luxury secret compound for elites. And it just so happens to be on that strait coming out of Albania by Italy.
3: Yeah. And
0: then you've got Israel's. Go ahead. Sorry.
3: Well, no, by the way, Israel already owns a bunch of land on the boot of Italy. If you go look into that, they already have like compounds there. So they already have one side. They have the left side. Now they're trying to get the right side on Sazan Island. Yeah, it's all about controlling these routes.
0: I mean, folks, you got to give Israel credit and their billionaire leaders. I mean, they are taking over Argentina. They've taken over the U.S. They're just taking everything over and just pushing us all aside and laughing at us.
3: And
0: their ministers go on TV and admit they're doing all this. We play clips of them and we're bad. And, you know, it's absolutely insane. Like, I remember the Abraham Accords. I remember last year the making deals with the Arabs, saying you can control Spanish areas. And I remember seeing that, but I forgot about it. And then, like, last Thursday, listeners are like, why aren't you pointing out that Israel was behind this? And I went, well, I forgot. And like, why aren't you pointing out the State Department told them 2 months ago, do this, and gave them $40 million in a bill that passed? And I went, God, there it is. I'm like, I mean, I just, like, every time it's Israel? I mean, they're accusing me of going and trying to make it Israel every time. And I'm just like, are you kidding me?
3: You can't avoid it. You can't avoid it. And I don't know what to do, Alex, because this seems to be our choice. You either have like an insane communist that literally wants to flood his country with migrants and is just mad that they're doing it so obviously, or you have, you know, the Israeli slaves in the Republican Party or the conservative parties throughout Europe who seem to do everything they can for Israel. And it's like, how did we get left with these two choices? Where is that third option that just goes, we want to defend Spanish sovereignty for Spanish reasons? It doesn't exist.
0: Well, it's the same way with we're not for Mondami and the Muslim Red
3: exactly.
0: Alliance. I don't want to blow up Israel. I don't want to kill the Jews. At the same time, I don't want Israel running my life.
3: Yep.
0: So then, you know, the right wingers, the fake right wingers are like, oh, you love the Muslims. You're for the Muslims. And I'm like, Israel's helping Al-Qaeda. The yep. U.S. is helping Al-Qaeda. Israel's helping Muslim uprisings in Africa. I'm not involved in this. I'm just sitting here trying to be a moral good person and not be part of your global domination gang. Coming up, I want to get into a new John Bowne report. The Axon is the new flock.
3: Yep.
0: And it gets into all these cameras going up, which is what I've been pointing out to everybody for months and months. I'm glad you care about Flock. But you have to understand, it's Ring. It's Axon. People go, oh, you're covering up Flock. No, I'm covering the whole thing. The Google assistants, the Alexas in your house. Your car is watching and listening to you. Your phone is the big one. And so we need big picture here and take that awareness about Flock. Keep on that, but also move on to all the other stuff. So there's a John Bowne report on this coming up. We'll play it next.
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7: Is flock safety eavesdropping on private citizens? In this case, this flock raven is literally under the eave of a private residence. How close? I'm now touching the sill of this house, standing next to the raven.
8: The community center said, okay, well, we're a little worried that there might be some sort of anti-Semitic attack, so we want to share our footage with police in case they need it, in case there's a shooting or something terrible happens. And by doing that, they shared it with flock. All flock employees, over 1,000 times, and they were all grown men. And they were looking at these cameras of the daycare center, the children's gymnastics room, and their defense to this was that it was a product demo for another client. And I'm thinking to myself, If I had a business and I wanted a flock camera by the police department and somebody pulled up a laptop and said, look how good this works, and then it was a children's gymnastics room, I would call the police, like, or hit them. I'm not sure what I would do, but yeah, that's an outrageous explanation. That's just delusional.
9: How many flock employees were fired after that?
8: None. Not one.
10: If they're going to track us, that's against our constitutional rights. You know, I have the right to move about this country free without somebody looking over my shoulder constantly.
11: Flock Safety's solar-powered license plate readers have blanketed America like a digital dragnet, scanning tens of billions of plates.
2: And they also like wars.
12: It has protections on the gear to where you can't do all that stuff, or there needs to be some checks and balances on it.
11: False alerts that put innocent drivers at gunpoint.
13: Turn, get out on the ground, do now. You're going to get bit. Fuck. Man, for real?
14: Man,
13: you're back.
14: Oh, my goodness.
13: Yeah, he's already asking for medical like a little petulant child.
15: So it's not the play. Well, that's not the stolen play.
13: No, no.
15: Did it just miss hit? I think it miss hit.
13: Why you make that door fight?
15: We'll talk later.
16: Hey, face away from me now!
17: Right now, man, we got a hit on car and a stolen vehicle. So you're about to cooperate with us?
18: I'll cooperate, but I promise you, it's not stolen.
19: You have any weapons on you?
20: No.
19: Turn around. I gotta put you in these for right now, okay?
20: I've got a baby in the car.
17: So we have a flock camera system that's around these distances. We got a hit from that flock camera.
20: Yeah.
17: Okay.
20: And so L0DUY, not LOUY.
11: Unauthorized federal data grabs and that creeping sense that your every commute is being logged for the permanent record.
21: Well, guys, Flock just got Wings, those street-side cameras that are already all across America. What if I told you they're not stopping there? The same company behind the cameras are now putting autonomous surveillance drones in the sky. And depending on who you ask, it's either the future of public safety or the more likely option, the biggest expansion of government surveillance we've seen yet. Now the company's automated license plate readers have spread across the country, creating one of the nation's largest interconnected video surveillance networks. After partnering with aviation software company Aerodome, Flock launched Flock Alpha, an autonomous police drone built to respond to emergencies before officers even arrive. The drone sits inside a waterproof docking station waiting for a call, and when a 911 report comes in, the drone can launch automatically and fly up to 60 miles per hour. Officers don't even have to be standing nearby. They can deploy it directly from one of these little things, a smartphone. And this thing isn't just flying overhead. It's got thermal imaging, high-definition cameras, and powerful optical zoom. And while according to Flock, it can even read a vehicle's license plate from 2,000 feet away. That's not terrifying at all.
11: But instead of the surveillance layer being torn down, it's being rebranded. Axon, the taser and body cam giant, has stormed into the gap with its own pole-mounted and streetlight retrofit ALPR systems. The same hardware partners Flock used.
22: Guess who else owns Axon? That's right. According to financial disclosures, the president purchased between $1 and $5 million of Axon stock.
0: Ladies and gentlemen, Bigley has launched an online pharmacy, 1776rx.health. 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
0: Both powerful, really good anti-parasitics. 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
2: wars.
0: It is so important. These two together, I mean, ivermectin is a Nobel Prize winning for this. But minbenzidol is the big one. And folks, it isn't just parasites. Just search minbenzidol studies. Just put that into a search engine and you'll see congressional hearings. You'll see top scientists. You'll see all the studies on what else.
2: An economic boom.
0: And you won't know if you had any type of parasitical deal or whatever until you've done this. And a lot of people went there yesterday. A lot of people got it. 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
3: Welcome back, ladies and gentlemen. 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I'm your host, Harry.

Harrison Smith sitting in for Alex today, though he may be popping back in from time to time as he just can't, the man can't take a break. 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Of course, you just saw that great video from John Bowne that, of course, is on X, and you can find and share it on any of our accounts, of course, at AJN Live. I'm at Harrison H. Smith. Follow at Real Alex Jones. And, of course, you can go to alexjoneslive.com to find all of the feeds as well. We have just a ton of news still to get to today on all the topics that Alex has mentioned and more. And, you know, on the topic of Sweta, however you pronounce it, I believe it's Sweta. That's how I'm going to say it, at least. I thought this post by, which I guess is Banksy, I don't know if this is the artist Banksy or not, but on X, I guess it's a Spanish guy. 800 years to drive them out, 12 hours to get them back. I think that sort of sums it up, doesn't it? The Spanish spent 800 years doing the Reconquista, winning back their land foot by foot, sword fight by sword fight. 800 years to drive out the Muslims, 12 hours for them to rush back in. And there were rumors, and I haven't really seemed to confirmed, have not seen it confirmed anywhere, but there were rumors that the Moroccan president basically released around 3,000 criminals out of his jails, and those were at least a part of the massive crowd that stormed into Ceuta. And yes, as Alex pointed out, they're still there.

0: They're actually like setting up their own ad hoc government, basically, where, you know, the more political migrants are basically, you know, organizing gangs and running around assaulting people. Again, we've got video after video of the Spanish people there basically just being like, what the hell is going on? You know, videos of people trapped inside buildings and not able to leave because of the mobs of rioters outside and the Spanish authorities doing absolutely nothing to stop it. But then you have pictures like this. Morocco literally emptied out its jails, released all of its rapists and murderers, put them in trucks and dropped them off in Spain. And from one of the broadcasts, you can actually see, if we go to DotCam here, and actually if you want to pull up the actual tweet, you can see it a lot better than in the printed version. But this guy, his arms are covered in scars because he's been whipped. An arm full of whip marks from being in some Moroccan jail for who knows what aberrations, but they'll send it to you as a poor migrant boy. And so, yeah, some of these people are not just, you know, literal criminals, but they bear the scars of the, you know, physical punishment they've been subjected to for whatever horrific crime they've committed against people in their home country. Now they are recruited as soldiers against Spain. Again, we know that this is from the beginning, a exercise of Israeli imperialism, really, in a lot of ways, basically pressuring it. And we explained this on Friday, but just to reiterate, essentially, this is a diplomatic pressure move. These Spanish enclaves, exclaves, they call them, where you have Spanish possessions in Africa, which, again, not, that doesn't mean colonialism necessarily, unless you want to say, you know, Alaska actually belongs to the Russians because we colonized it. Yeah, there you can see the scars even better. Yeah. But it's these, you know, Spanish enclaves that have been Spanish for, you know, out of living memory. And yet, you know, Morocco wants them. They want to take them. They want to at least be able to send migrants there. It is a diplomatic situation for Spain and has been for a while, but it was never really in danger. It never really, like, the Spanish, it was never a hot button issue that the Spanish government had to, you know, spend resources dealing with. It wasn't really an issue. It was just like there were some Moroccans that wanted it back and there was kind of nothing they could do to get it. Then Spain refused to, you know, allow America to use its bases and also criticize Israel's ongoing genocide against Gaza. And so to get them to stop doing that, they looked around and they said, okay, let's find a pressure point that we can press. Let's find a vulnerability that the Spanish government has that we can sort of lean on and press and, you know, apply pressure to. So then we can turn around and go, oh, you don't want us to flood your country with all these migrants? Well, then why don't you stop calling out Israel's genocide? Why don't you allow us to use your bases? Then this whole problem can go away. So it wasn't exactly manufactured from whole cloth by Israel. It's not like Israel came up with this idea to try to go after these enclaves, these exclaves of Malila, however you pronounce it, and Ceuta, however you pronounce that. They didn't create the problem, but they are exacerbating it. They are creating a diplomatic crisis so that they can lean on them and say, well, we can help you clean this up. We can help you fix this up. You just have to do what we want. And what they really want is Spain to be actively involved in the military action in the Middle East. Because if Spain is actively involved, if they're providing weapons and providing launching platforms for attacks to go on, then they have no standing to bring cases against Israel in the International Criminal Court or to back up places like South Africa that were, you know, claiming that they were committing a genocide and brought them to that international court, which is what happened last year. Earlier this year, Spain was actually one of the nations that was on the side of South Africa in trying to use the international rules-based order to bring Israel to heel. This is no small part what is behind America then using our incredible power, our incredible leverage, our incredible wealth for the benefit of Israel to force Spain to give them concessions diplomatically. So it's a little bit more complicated than just it's the Jews. Like, I see a lot of people on X just sort of boiling it down to the, you know, elementary and therefore not correct view of just like, it's just Jews sending Muslims to Europe like they always do. Which, okay, there's a little bit of truth. There's a little bit of truth to that. There's a very, very large amount of truth to that. But it is only in context of much larger, you know, various forms of warfare going on. It fits in to the worldwide attack that's now happening. In fact, there was a senator, I believe, commenting on the situation and saying, you know, America shouldn't, and he was right, and he's, you know, reflecting a criticism of the Trump administration's activity when it comes to Morocco. And he's saying, you know, basically, it's not right that the American government is helping a non-Western country take over a Western country. And my response to that is, well, what's he talking about? Is he talking about America pressuring Spain to give up its territory to Morocco? Or is he talking about America pressuring Lebanon to give up its terrain to Israel? Because when you actually look at the fundamental, foundational, the moral underpinnings of these nations, Israel is no more or less alien to the West than Islam is. And like you, this to me is the thing to really understand, is this whole concept of Israel being the West is manufactured, created on purpose by Israelis to trick Westerners into fighting for them. Like it's really not all that complicated. It's just a lie. It's just an abject lie. And you can tell how abject and ridiculous this lie is because the talking points coming out of the Israeli Hasbara, you know, think tanks, their you know, brilliant rhetoric practicers, is basically completely contradictory and incoherent. They're saying that Israel is the West. It's the front lines of the West. It embodies the West just as much, if not more at this point, than places like England does, right? England, sure, it's the birthplace of everything that we've come to recognize as the West, but, you know, it's basically been taken over by Muslims now. So really, Israel is the front line. Israel is the West, and it embodies West. At the same time, they tell you that Europe has a history replete with anti-Semitism. And how many times have you heard some variation of the claim, anti-Semitism is in their DNA? I mean, that's like a common refrain, is that like there's something about the European DNA that it just has this poison, this defect that can be suppressed if you're, you know, brutal and, you know, efficient enough in controlling communications. You can suppress that cancer at the heart of the European soul. But if you don't, you know, crack down on it enough, then it bubbles up and it's meaningless. It's pointless. It has no, you know, basis in reality. It's just some sort of a DNA defect that is expressed in the European people. Now, you tell me how Europe, i.e. the West, i.e. Christendom, can simultaneously find its greatest expression in Israel, but also be tainted forever, poisoned, every aspect of it with an ingrained, inbuilt, congenital anti-Semitism. This is nonsense. It makes no sense. This is ridiculous. How could both of these things be true? They can't. So what is the fact? The fact is neither one of them is true. The fact is Israel is not the West. It does not behave like the West, does not have the same morals or character as the West, does not have the same beliefs as the quote unquote West in any way, shape or form. The West doesn't believe in collective punishment. The West doesn't believe punishing the children for the sins of the father. The West believes in a contained, a sort of national warfare where two nations go to war with each other and then they sign peace agreements and then they get back to some stability, you know, between, if not allies, at least not open enemies. Israel believes in an ongoing, perpetual, forever war against anybody it doesn't actively control. When you really boil down what it is to be the West, it's Christendom. And that's what it used to be called. And again, I can't help but see a little bit of a psyop in all of these words, right? I remember being a little kid and hearing the word Caucasian and being like, what the hell does that mean? Where is Caucasus? Where the hell? It's a mountain range? Okay, so Asians are from Asia. Africa is full of Africans, but Europe is full of Caucasians. What the hell is that supposed to be? No, it's Europeans. They're European. But you've got to understand how for a century or more, there have been these little linguistic tricks, these little, you know, rhetorical manipulations that go on, little seeds planted that might not, you know, might not be overwhelming at first, right? To hear European people referred to as Caucasian doesn't automatically make you think that the people of Europe never existed and that their nationalism is a lie. But over time, that's the idea that's seeded, that these people, the Caucasians, they must be sort of uprooted. They're all from like some mountainous region in Eastern Europe, but somehow they spread everywhere. No, they're European. It's not that complicated. Just like the West, it doesn't mean the West. It means the people of Europe, which used to be called Christendom because Christianity is tied, you know, indissolubly to the European character. It was Europe that adopted Christianity and spread Christianity. Sure, it started in the Middle East, but even back then, the Middle East was, you know, demographically a very different place than it is now, as Alex is pointing out. I mean, it's not a joke. And people can take this too far, and they can take it to sort of the, like Nazi level, whatever they call, like social evolution, whatever it is, where, you know, basically the appearance of white people in ancient cultures was seen as some sort of evidence of, you know, race mastery or whatever else. But, you know, putting that to the side, putting the uncomfortable conclusions to the side, this is one of the things I talked about when it came to something like the Odyssey. The Spartans were known for being blonde-haired. Like, you look at the vases and it's a bunch of blonde-haired ladies running around. That's what they were famous for. Just like the Spaniards were blonde hair and red-haired, blue-eyed, just like the Northern Europeans, especially, you know, after the influx of the Germans after the fall of the Roman Empire. I mean, do you know that Ramses the Great was a white guy? Like, do people know that the greatest pharaoh of all time, Ramses the Great, like, they have his mummy? It's not speculation. It's not like they're looking at ancient carvings and trying to divine the racial makeup. We've got his preserved body. He's got red hair. They've tested it. He's a Western European person. So again, this idea, the reason I say this again is because there's a concerted, deliberate, decades-long effort to basically eradicate white people, not just in their homelands, but throughout history, so that you could claim that everything, you know, Western Europe accomplished was somehow stolen from people that weren't white, in order to give rise to and give credit to and justification for the anti-white activity of people who are trying to destroy us. Which, again, I'm glad that people are waking up to their, like, we've gone through steps, right? When I was growing up, it was anathema. It was shocking and horrible to even question the government line. I mean, even in people now, like people who I know who are, heck, even maybe farther than me down the conspiracy rabbit hole, like growing up, you know, if you said 9/11 was an inside job, you were like politely asked to leave. Like, it was not a good thing to even question the government, you know, let alone believe that they were in fact the progenitors and the people who started all of these horrible things. Merely questioning it was bad enough. Now, luckily, and thanks in no small part to Donald Trump shattering the, you know, illusion of mainstream media objectivity or anything else, people realize, they learn, they come around to the fact that the government lies to them, that they're tricked into states of panic. Now, whether people can actually, you know, absorb that and then turn that into, you know, I remember being shocked at the time. We just lived through Russiagate and all the crap that we'd been through with President Trump, and then COVID hits. And I'm expecting everybody to go, this is another one of those tricks. We've been through these before. We saw Russiagate. We saw 9/11. We saw all this crap get sold to us. We're not falling for it again. But of course people fall for it again, because of course that's the beauty of a false flag attack. The only thing false about it is the flag. The attack is real. You have to actually defend against it. So in the case of Ceuta or the wider Muslim invasion of Europe, it's like, okay, you can point out that it's NGOs that are orchestrating it, that the wars that were started for the sake of Israel are the whole reason that these huge populations of quote-unquote refugees exist in the first place. You can describe the ignition of this process. You still have to stop the Muslims coming in. You still have to stop the people that are in Europe from arming themselves or gaining political power and enforcing their beliefs on an unwilling populace. You can't just point to the people in the NGOs that sent them over. You have to deal with the problem on the ground. This, again, is from the perpetrator's beauty of false flags attack. The attack is real. People have to respond to it. You just then get to manipulate and decide where that response goes and how that response is enacted. Again, I could tie this to things like the flock cameras, problem, reaction, solution. They open the border. They defund the police. They inject racialism into our jury pool so that, you know, people are let off. So you have a corresponding rise in crime. We presented the chart last week that showed, you know, all the big cities in Texas. Austin alone has had our homicide rate increase 74%, while every other big city in Texas has seen their city decrease its homicide rate in the exact same time period. Why? Because the choices made by the, trying not to say retarded, but I'm blanking on any other word, so I'll just say socialist leadership of Austin, the choices they made lead directly to a rise in crime. What's the solution to that? How about permanent perpetual surveillance cameras on every corner? Why would we need that? Why would that be necessary? The problem is that you destroyed the judicial system, that you destroyed and, you know, demoralized the police, that you allowed George Soros to spend millions of dollars to plant a DA who refuses to charge minority populations with the crimes they commit. That's the problem. The solution is fixing that. The solution is not creating a digital panopticon that surveils you 24/7 so that we can just have, what, high-definition footage of the crimes that keep getting committed? Like, that's essentially where we're headed, is you're going to have flock cameras on every corner. You're going to have fully realized three-dimensional surveillance of every square foot of your city, and the criminals that are running around beating people over the head with baseball bats or stabbing people on the subway trains are still going to be let out time and time again. They're still going to have rap sheets 45 cases long because it was never a question of finding evidence to convict them. It's been a question for the last decade of the systems in place to bring about justice being used instead to serve racial justice or social justice, which are not justice in the same way that turkey bacon ain't bacon. You can call it that, but it's something entirely different. And justice is when a criminal is punished for the crime they commit. Racial justice is when you don't punish that criminal because 200 years ago, somebody that looks kind of like him was maybe mistreated by somebody that looks kind of like his victim. This is absurd, but this is the world that we're entering into. And I'm going to cover that a lot today, too, because you thought Mamdani was bad. Good Lord, folks, I don't know what we do at this point. I've got a video of the mayor of Seattle almost breaking into tears as she's questioned about her choices by the media there. There's a woman running for governor of Michigan or something who is just, long story short, there are like young socialist revolutionaries who have never had a job, who don't have families, who have never been in charge of anything in their lives, who are literally actors and actresses, just like AOC. If you remember, AOC was chosen, was selected out of a lineup like an actress trying for a part. I'm sorry, let me correct that. She was an actress trying for, not like one, she was literally a bartender who just looked pretty and could spout the socialist talking points. And she did so unashamedly. Like in interviews early on in her career, they would say, what do you think about this? She'd go, I don't know. I've never thought about that. I'll have to ask my people what our stance is on that. It's like, okay, so you're just an empty vessel. You're just an empty vessel that somebody decided could win an election. So they put a little bow on your head and are feeding you talking points through your earpiece. That's our modern politics. And it wouldn't be an issue if we didn't flood our country with tens of millions of people that aren't American and don't have the same beliefs we do, who see voting as just robbery with one step removed. I'm going to vote for the person that promises to rob the other people and feed me rather than rob me and feed the other people. Like, that's how they perceive elections. And again, folks, you've got to see this for what it is. You've got to be able to recognize that other populations, people see it as a criticism because they inherently recognize that our system is superior. So when I talk about our differences between our system and other systems, it's obvious, even in the people who think I'm bad for pointing it out, the deficiencies in their systems, but they still defend them. But this is just the fact, and we've played the videos, we've shown, it's everywhere, because they're not shy about it. People in India, if they want to get elected, they drive around in cars throwing cash out the windows. There's nothing wrong with that to them. To us, we would see that as just, cynical buying of votes, just like betraying the idea of democracy when you're just running around going, hey, vote for me, I'll give you $100. We would see that as, a violation of the underpinning of our entire system, that this is not the way this is supposed to work. This is corruption manifest. But to people overseas, it's like, well, that guy gave me the most money. He's obviously the one who's going to be best at being in charge. If he is the one with the most money, if he's the one that is most able to benefit me, then why would I not vote for him? Like, I've had these conversations with people where I'm like, you get that it's bad that your politicians just hand out cash in exchange for money. And they're like, why? Why? You don't get paid for your vote. I do get paid for mine. Who's the real sucker here? Okay, that's a difference in mindset that is insurmountable. When you bring those people over and they vote in that same way, it literally destroys our system. Or you have people that are literally just too dumb and incapable to understand second order effects. And so they're electing literal children. I mean, we basically might as well have like 8-year olds running our country. I'm not even exaggerating. I'll show you clips on the other side. This Wong woman in Michigan is literally insane. It's like been to the mental hospital a whole bunch. She's running for governor, the mayor in Seattle. I'll show you that as well. Stay tuned. We're being taken over by children.
1: I'll tell you something right now that is one of the most, if not the most important things I've ever talked about on air. And I want you to really listen to me. And I want you to get a pen and paper out of your iPhone, out of your Droid, and type this into your notes. And I want you at lunch today or tonight or right now to just go to any search engine you want and type in two different names, two different words, okay? Two different drugs that have won Nobel Prizes, you name it, that people don't want you to know about. And one of those is ivermectin that everybody knows about. The other one that most people still don't know about is mebendazole. If you do the research, then it's important to understand that you need to get it from a pharmacy. You need to get it from a doctor. And we have a sponsor, and that's, of course, Bigly. And they went and they used the same service as, you know, the big web RXs and great people we've used that have been sponsors in the past. But this is Bigly doing it. And the key is it's real, it's pharmaceutical, and it is a very low price. People are selling knockoffs of it online without a prescription, and a lot of it's fake or a lot of it's watered down and adulterated. Because I did a regimen a couple years ago of mebendazole. We'll put that on screen. That's how you spell it right there. MEBENDAZOLE, and it didn't have any effect. I bought it off of Amazon. And then I did more research, and they said most of that stuff's fake. So I went, and I got it from a doctor, and it was incredible. And my own medical doctor owns clinics all over the state of Texas had already been pushing it on me for years, and I just never done it. Ladies and gentlemen, you can get the two in a combo, the ivermectin and the mebendazole, together, and they work synergistically together. It is certified and known, both of them, as incredible anti-parasite. 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
1: Welcome back, ladies and gentlemen. This is The Alex Jones Show. We'll be joined next hour by Larry Sanger. He's one of the co-founders of Wikipedia. Talk to him about sort of what I was hinting at in the last segment. What do you do? What do you do when your population doesn't care about being taken over? When your fellow Americans with a vote that counts equal to yours genuinely lacks the intellectual capability to even understand the choices that they're making? That does actually seem to be the situation that's happening here. And I've got a couple of examples to show you, both the damage already being done and the damage to come, that is the socialist idiot children that are being elected to high offices in America already wreaking havoc on the states and cities that they're in charge of, but also the people still running for this, as the DSA is on an upswing at this point and is increasing its popularity, and with every race it wins, it, you know, is able to take that and make hay with it and tell everybody how successful it is. It's, you know, this is the way democratic politics works. You can take your victories and spin them into more victories by putting out the idea that, you know, your ideas are popular. It brings more people over. I mean, this really is a popularity contest at the end of the day, and they've rigged the system by making everyone stupid. I really think they've made everyone too stupid for us to be a democracy anymore. I mean, I think that's it. I think you, like, if you really want to get down to the issue, if you had a smart, informed, you know, well-read population that understood not just the laws that are in place, the Constitution, the Bill of Rights, but the reason behind those. Which, again, I think we've failed in this. People know that we have freedom of speech. Do you know why? People will invoke the Fifth Amendment. Do you know why it exists and for what reason it was created? Because it sure as hell wasn't created so a government agent could get away with using his authority and power in the government to destroy the lives of American people. But that's exactly how it was invoked last week with Anthony Fauci. This, you know, it was about stopping the overreach of the government. It was about preventing a situation where the government was imprisoning people just because they didn't like their points of view, or, you know, forcing them to give evidence against themselves in show trials because they
2: in manufacturing weapons.
1: And this never really made sense. I guess these people have a part of their brain that I'm missing or something. The sheep part, whatever the sheep part of the brain is. But I was having this conversation back in 2022, 2023, because people were like so confused at why I was criticizing Fauci, and I was so confused at why they were defending Fauci. Who the hell is this guy? What is he, your dad? Like, why are you so defensive of him? He's just some dude. He's some government bureaucrat. You have no loyalty to him. You've never heard of this guy before 2 days ago.

0: But all of a sudden, it's like, I'm a bad person. I'm an evil person for daring to point out this guy is lying. It's crazy. It's been crazy for a while. The loyalty, the worship that they show towards Anthony Fauci, it's senseless. It's unmoored. It's no sense. There's no sense in it, actually. But this has been the case for a while. It's like Anthony Fauci was lying. We were pointing it out and people were just like, how dare you? He is an amazing public servant that's trying everything he can to save lives. And it's like, why do you think that? What evidence is there that that's the case? Genuinely, what the hell is wrong with you people? You're defending a man who used your loyalty to him, your trust in him, to screw you knowingly. He didn't do it better safe than sorry, right? That was always the excuse of like, hey, look, you know, the lockdowns may have had negative consequences, but at the time, we didn't know what we were dealing with. We had to do it because, hey, what if it was like as dangerous as, you know, aerosoled Ebola and it would kill 90% of people who got it? We didn't know, so better safe than sorry. We had to lock down. And sure, if we could go back down with a time machine, maybe we wouldn't have. But at the time, it was the right choice. No, it was never the right choice. He lied to you. He lied. He knew exactly how deadly it was. He went on TV and said it was 10 times as deadly because he wanted to create fear in you to take advantage of you. And these people who fell for the lies, who now can't help but acknowledge that they were lies, and yet they still call you a bad person for criticizing. Criticizing Dr. Anthony Fauci. This again just goes into this poisonous mindset that is at this moment hollowing out America like a cancer, replacing all of the healthy functional cells with cancerous ones from Zero Hedge. Is anybody ever going to say I'm sorry? I'm not even going to read the article. Let me answer. No. The answer is no. Here's the cool thing about justice. You don't need them to say they're sorry. This is, again, what I don't understand. We operate at a status that's like we have to have them say they're sorry. Why do we have to have them? You know what will make them sorry is when they're sitting in a jail cell. They'll be really sorry once they are put in a jail cell. And guess what? You don't have to wait for them to say they're sorry before you do that. This genuinely blows my mind. Because even just the title of this, is anybody ever going to say they're sorry? No, they're not. That's the answer. You ever watch cop shows? You ever watch like Cops or any sort of like true crime stuff on YouTube? Do the criminals ever apologize? Is there ever a moment, ever, in any of these cases? I mean, you can have somebody, they're like on video murdering somebody. They're caught so bad. They go to trial. They try to represent themselves. It's humiliation upon humiliation. Literally nobody in the world thinks this person is innocent. Nobody in the world. Even their own lawyers are like, I'm just doing a job here, buddy. Nobody believes them. And yet, do they apologize? Do they go, look, fine, all right, you know, I really tried to get away with it, but you guys are sharp and you caught me really good. You caught me really bad and I'm sorry. I feel stupid now. They never, ever, that is not in the human, like, if they're the type of person that will do that, then they're not the type of person to commit the murder or to carry on the worldwide scheme to enslave humanity. The people that we're dealing with are criminals. They're not going to say they're sorry, and we shouldn't expect them to, and we don't have to wait for them to say they're sorry. You make them sorry by punishing them. Hello? Hello? This is called civilization. This is how it's always worked. You don't wait for the criminals to say they're sorry, because they never will. It blows my mind. This week, Dr. Anthony Fauci appeared before Congress and, on the advice of his attorney, repeatedly invoked the Fifth Amendment rather than answering many of the senator's questions. Everyone's talking about what he did or didn't know, whether he misled Congress, whether he should have answered the questions, or whether he should be held accountable. But that wasn't the moment from this week I can't stop thinking about. My husband called me as he was driving home from picking up grain for the hogs. He had stopped at Restaurant Depot to grab pizza boxes and a few supplies for the ranch. Rarely does he pay attention to American politics. Rarely is he interested in the stories that consume him. He simply asked, what's going on with Fauci? I explained that he'd spent some of the hearing invoking the Fifth Amendment rather than answering the senator's questions. There was a long pause. Then he asked me something that caught me completely off guard. Is anybody ever going to say, I'm sorry, I was wrong, it cost you and your family everything? No. No, no, no, no, no, no. It's never going to happen. It doesn't need to happen. I feel like there are a few certain things that, you know, there's a question that went semi-viral on X that I've just been thinking about, and it put it as like, you know, if you could have access to the emergency signal system on people's phones, you know, if you had 1 minute, you could make everybody in America listen to like 1 minute of audio. What would that audio be? What would, you know, to change the world to whatever it would be? The couple things I think we all need to understand to fully comprehend. One is white people are the target. That white people are slated for eradication, and that you're not a good person to allow this to happen. That being attacked does not make you a good person. To be a sucker and a victim is not a virtue. I really wish people would get that in their heads, because it is an inverted, bizarro form of white supremacy where non-white people can be flooding into your country by the millions going, we are going to kill you, we're going to cut your throat, we are going to take you over, we are going to destroy you. And white people look at it and go, oh, they need help. Oh, no, we'll be fine. We'll be, what, defend ourselves from these people? We don't need to do that. We need to give them whatever we have, because, you know, they clearly don't know what's going on. And it's like, what the hell is wrong? What, you think you're invincible? You think you're a god? You think you're immortal? You think this can't affect you? You think you're just, things are going to be great forever because you're white? Like, get over yourselves. You're under attack. That'd be the first thing that I wish I could just hammer into people's heads. White people especially. You are under attack. What the hell is wrong with you? Because it wouldn't be an issue if white people would just not allow themselves to be taken over. But regardless, and this is what I was talking about in the last segment, where it's like we've taken these steps, right? People understand now the government will lie to you. People understand the government will actually be engaged in, like, horrible crimes against you and get away with it. Something that was anathema, that was unspeakable 15, 20 years ago, is now readily accepted by almost everybody you could possibly meet. I'm not supposed to. Let's just keep it vague here and point out that nobody these days is being sued for questioning the supposed grief of people who've had their family members die in public ways. Nobody's getting sued for saying, we don't believe their grief, this looks a little bit fake to us. Nobody's getting sued for that these days, here, 14 years after other incidents, which we're not able to be questioned so much. Like, people are questioning things. People recognize now there's nothing wrong with questioning things. There's nothing wrong with investigating the truth behind claims of the government. Great. That's a great step. The next step is recognizing that all of these attacks have exactly the same character, the same motivation, and the same outcome, destruction of white people. That we got to get over, because everything I deal with is false dichotomies. Everything I deal with is you're either for Muslim or you're for Israel. You either are an egalitarian, self-hating, you know, white person that wants the global majority to overwhelm and destroy Europeans, or you are a literal Nazi that wants to step on the neck of every non-white person to prove your superiority. It's like, how about we don't have to be insane? How about every stance everybody takes is always insane these days? What if we had a sane approach that was just like, white people don't deserve to die? And also, don't have like a civilizational obligation to be in charge of everything all the time. How about we're just like everybody else? Would that be a stance that everybody could come along with? No, obviously not. You either have to be a Nazi or you have to be AOC. This is ridiculous. You have to be Mamdani or you have to be Adolf Hitler. Why is this constantly the dichotomy? It is okay, in fact, to be white. It's actually great and you should be proud of yourself. That's just one. That's one thing I wish people to understand. The other thing I really, really, really, really, really wish that we could get across, especially to Republicans and libertarians, especially
1: ammunition, bullets.
0: Okay, you're not at liberty.
1: You name it. War is a huge
0: in the second administration was sending federal police forces into place,
1: and so
0: Memphis, where the crime was astronomical and not being dealt with.
1: Doesn't matter if any given nation,
0: the criminals, they knew were out there, knew where they were, just weren't arresting them. The feds actually did arrest them. And you had videos of people in Memphis saying, this is amazing. The streets are so safe. My children can now play in our own backyard without having me, you know, fear that they're going to get shot. It's like, okay, if you can't play in your own backyard, are you free? If you can't walk down to the corner store after dusk and purchase something and walk back, if you can't send your kid to the corner store, pick up some, you know, an ingredient you need for dinner without just thinking there's a 50% chance kid just never comes back again, are you free? Are you a free person? Of course not. So freedom Liberty requires peace. Peace requires order. Order requires good people, good men, to do violence to bad people. Okay? Again, and this is why I'm going off on this when it comes to, like, why is nobody apologizing? Because they're bad people that are evil and have to be defeated. Like, it's not that complicated. It should go like this. You did something bad. We all know it. You know it. Will you apologize? If they're like, oh, well, I just think that, then you just go, okay, into the cage. Goodbye. Goodbye. Into the cage now. Into the concrete box forever. We're done with you. You can't live here anymore. We need decent people who are honest to run a country, and you're incompatible with that. So you go away now forever. That's the solution. The solution is not to beg them, them to admit that they did something wrong.
1: Borrow it from the Federal Reserve.
0: Have a really powerful speech about how they did.
1: And then they charge interest. The Federal Reserve International bankers charge interest for all the loans they give.
0: Why can't we just, let's do that, okay?
1: Individuals and militaries all over the world.
0: Can we actually get justice? Ridiculous. This is ridiculous. And then you get,
1: and they encourage
0: today, scientists, the experts, the scientists, say we need to have the Earth's population to just 4 billion to save the planet. Okay, so they're just coming right out with it now. They want to kill half the planet. They're saying for the planet to survive, you know, the giant ball of rock in space, that's going to die if we don't kill half of the people on it, according to them. Of course, what do you think their suggestions are? Do you think it has anything to do with maybe no longer providing sustenance to nations that have birth rates in the, you know, 700%, like every woman gives birth to like 7 to 9 children on average, but their GDP is $2 a year. Do you want to stop feeding them? No, absolutely not. I'm a horrible person for even suggesting it. Okay, then what's your suggestion? Kill the productive people in the first world countries? Why is that better? How could that possibly be better? Here's an idea. Let's, what if we applied sort of the same idea of representation to human survival that we do to like Hollywood films? In other words, you know, white people are only like 7% of the planet. So what if white people have absolute protection from any form of, you know, enforced deaths? Everybody else has to be degraded till we're all equal, till white people and everybody else are exactly the same percentage. Wouldn't that be fair? Is that fair? Because we want total equality, right? Across the races, across the nationalities? Of course not. It might sound like the evil plan of a nefarious villain, but scientists say we now need to have Earth's population to save the planet. It might literally be the plot of like every incredibly popular piece of media recently, with the likes of Thanos just straight up word for word having this position. But scientists believe it now. Like, that doesn't actually discredit it at all. Like, that but should like qualify the first part, right? I might seem like a crazy person running around the parking lot screaming, but that guy's coming after me with a knife. Okay, well, now that first part, which did make you sound crazy, is qualified by that second part, which makes the first part sound okay again. So something like this would be, scientists say we need to have the Earth's planet to 4 billion to save the planet, but that's because if we don't do that, the population will be reduced to less than 1 billion. You know, then maybe you can make... They're not even making that argument. They're like, sure, it sounds like Darth Vader himself and the Emperor got together to come up with the most evil plan of all time, but we think it's a good plan. What? That's not a qualifier. That doesn't change the first part of the sentence. You're just saying, yeah, this is evil, but we want to do it, though. But actually, we're evil, too. So there's that. Over the past 100 years, the population has ballooned from less than 2 billion to 8.3 billion people. However, researchers say our planet cannot sustain this explosive growth for much longer. Now, in a proposal that will remind movie fans of Thanos' plot in Avengers Infinity War, scientists argue that the population needs to be eased down to 4 billion by 2200, by 2200. I don't even know how to say that year. I just, you know, I guess I'm glad they're coming out and saying it now. I just think we should believe them when they say this. You know, it's kind of like what Alex was saying about the flock cameras. Yes, the flock cameras didn't exist when Trump was elected. Like, as of Election Day, November 2024, there wasn't a single flock camera on the streets of America. Since then, they've exploded everywhere. They're being rolled out faster than you could ever cut them down, right? That's just happening. People don't want it, but it is happening, just like the data centers. Nobody wants the data centers in their backyard. The data centers aren't necessary, but they want, but the people in power want them. So they're happening, and they're being funded by your tax dollars, and your life is inconsequential. The effects it has on your life are not an area of concern for the people building these things. But it didn't start with this. It started with things like Ring cameras and Amazon creating a, you know, government portal so that police departments could have direct access to lifetime feeds of every Ring camera. We reported on this at the time. So, I mean, they didn't start with flock cameras. They started with, hey, here's a really convenient doorbell camera that will keep your family safe. Oh, look, it turns out we accidentally built a digital panopticon. We better add license plate readers and signal readers to that as well so we can track your every move. Again, just think, why would these things be necessary? They're not necessary to deal with crime. You saw that in places like El Salvador that went from having the worst murder rate in the world to one of the best violent crime rates in the world. They did it without flock cameras. They did it by getting rid of the judges that kept letting criminals out. That's what we need to do to, you know, get rid of all of the illegal immigrants. I have stats here that I'll find in just a second about Operation Wetback in the 1950s, the biggest deportation effort. I was going to say up till now, but no, it's still bigger. It was still bigger in the 1950s. And the entire budget for that operation, they got over a million people out. It was like 700 people and 35 trucks. It was like not a lot of people. Right now, ICE has like 200,000 employees, and we're deporting less than they did in the 1950s. It's not a matter of we don't have the flock cameras. It's not a matter of we don't have the panopticon surveillance grid necessary to do this. It's not necessary. We could do it. They're choosing not to, and then they're using the problem that they're choosing not to solve as an excuse to build another problem that they're going to use against us. It's, again, really just not complicated, even in the slightest. And we're going to talk about all this and more as we continue, especially as we talk to Larry Sanger in the next hour. But when it comes to the illegal immigrants, sticking on that for a minute, it's the idea of ICE. 900,000 legal immigrants have been naturalized over the last 12 months, while fewer than 800,000 illegal immigrants have been deported since Trump took office. Now, add that to the stat that we learned last week, that there have been more anchor babies born in the United States than deportations. There have been more anchor babies born in America than deportations since Trump got into office. So it's like you just take one of these. More anchor babies born than deportations, we're at a net negative for America. Net positive for immigration. Then you compound that with the fact that there have been more naturalized legal citizens than deportations. And it's like deportations are not only not happening fast enough, insufficient to deal with the problem, we're actually still growing an illegal and illegal immigrant population. We're not even close to that being a negative flow. The people in power could easily fix this. I mean, do you guys remember how easy it was for Trump to close the border? Something else that, like, it just sort of happened. Nobody, like, comments or focuses on it. But for 4 years, we were told that the border couldn't be closed, that we needed to pass a bill. They were blaming Trump, saying Trump argued against this bill. If that bill passed, then they would have shut down the border. He shut down the border in one day. You know what he did? He went, shut the border. And then it was shut. Literally everything we deal with is that simple. Everything. Deport illegal immigrants. They would be deported. Shut the border. It would be shut. We're choosing not to. And we're not taking the obvious, you know, easy way to do any of this stuff. We instead are choosing to be lost, to be drowning in this whirlpool of chaos and misery when the solution is right in front of us. Instead, we're being told the solution is what? Socialism. It's got to be communism, right? I mean, things are so bad. Communism's got to be the only answer, right? How about we just try for once enforcing existing law? It's the only thing America needs to exist. Enforce existing law. Everything would be solved.

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0: If you are receiving this transmission, you are the resistance.
1: Hundreds of U.S. troop casualties have taken place in the war with Iran. Serious injuries, even deaths, that until now have been covered up and hidden from the public. And it's only out tonight because of a Freedom of Information Act request. New Defense Department records show tonight that more than 400 casualties in the first 6 weeks of this war alone, including 17 life-threatening injuries. By the way, casualties is defined as people who are killed, injured, or lost during a war. The Army took the worst of it, over 270 wounded, and the most common injury by far wasn't shrapnel or broken bones, it was head trauma. Some of the ugliest days never even made it to the public. Get this, CENTCOM only releases monthly totals as they quietly sat on 70 casualties logged in a single day back in March. Now, fast forward, since Trump ended the ceasefire this month, according to documents, there have been more than 200 additional casualties, and four more deaths have piled up. And remember, right around that same time, the official death toll got quietly revised down from 18 to 14. Look, accounting can shrink a number on a spreadsheet, right? But they do not change what's happening on the ground. That's the fact that there are real bodies and real families who deserve a straight answer about which number is true. And tonight, while American troops are absorbing that toll, Iran is rearming. Reuters reports that Iran is set to receive up to 400 Chinese-made shoulder-fired missile systems in a $60 to $70 million deal, with the first shipments arriving within weeks. These are the precise weapon sales that President Trump claimed that Xi Jinping personally told him China would never make, quote, under any circumstances. Well, China isn't even hiding where it stands. Just 4 days ago, Beijing said, quote, it strongly supports Iran in safeguarding its sovereignty, security, and national dignity. So if, in fact, there was a promise, and we don't know that there was, it doesn't seem to be holding. Although we have to point out tonight that China has not confirmed this arms deal, and Reuters, well, candidly, they get a lot wrong. It's also not just missiles. Reuters also reports that Yemen's Houthis are now considering charging a fee on every commercial ship that sails through the Bab el-Mandeb Strait. Every country's ships, that is, except one, China's fleet, would be exempt. Now put that together. Chinese missiles flowing into Iran, Chinese ships sailing through a strait that everyone else would have to pay to cross. It doesn't sound like coincidence here, right? That sounds like a partnership. And while that's developing, the war itself just keeps spreading. Here's the latest footage out of Egypt. Crews still working to put out a fire on a U.S.-owned floating platform after a drone strike there. Initial reports point to Iran. And just like that, American infrastructure is on fire in a country that has not been part of this conflict so far. That alone tells you how far this thing is starting to spread. Look, it comes hours after this president lost composure talking about Iran. Here's what President Trump told Fox News, Trey Yingst, in response.
2: President Trump tells Fox News about Iran, we are going to beat the effing S out of them. He went on to say, we'll be hitting them hard, they're going to get a beating.
1: Again, that is the commander-in-chief on the record describing how he'll respond to an attack on American troops. Not a strategy, not an objective, just rage at this point. But here is something worth sitting with, at least for a second. Why is this attack being called a surprise at all? See, CENTCOM said on Tuesday that Iran's Revolutionary Guard had directed more than 30 drone attacks on U.S. forces in the preceding 3 days alone. 30 attacks in 72 hours. And we're calling the next one unexpected? That word is carrying a lot of weight tonight. It makes it sound like it was an ambush out of nowhere, right? No one saw this coming. And yet, we are at an active war with Iran. That's not to say Iran is right or wrong here, but how many times has the U.S. struck Iran? Have those all been sneak attacks, surprise attacks? Because the language here is bizarre. Now, as for that retaliation, for the first time in this war, Saudi Arabia joined the United States in strikes, hitting Iranian-aligned militias inside of Iraq, following what's being described as an attempted ambush on U.S. forces. In fact, here's some of the video from the aftermath of those strikes. What that means is that this is no longer just a U.S.-Iran fight. Saudi Arabia is now striking targets alongside American forces, and Iraq, whose territory this happened on, is saying they're not staying quiet. In fact, Baghdad condemned the strike as a violation of its own sovereignty, rejecting the use of Iraqi soil to launch operations against its neighbors. So, look, the host government is publicly objecting to what's happening within its own borders.
3: All right, folks, that is the great Ben Swan on his report on the undercounting of casualties of the Iran war. You got to follow him. Search Ben Swan on X. He does great work and has for a while. Stay with us. Quick commercial break. We'll be back on the other side with founder of Wikipedia, Larry Sanger. Don't go anywhere, folks. Big interview coming right up.
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3: Welcome back, ladies and gentlemen. This is the Alex Jones Show. I'm your host, Harrison Smith, sitting in for Alex today, who's on vacation. I'm very happy to be here, however, because I get the privilege of interviewing Larry Sanger. Lauren Sanger is an American philosopher and internet project developer who co-founded Wikipedia after proposing the use of wiki software for Newpedia. He named and helped launch Wikipedia, drafting core policies like neutral point of view that have sort of gone to the wayside ever since then. He later advocated for expert-led knowledge curation through projects like Encyclosphere, citing concerns about Wikipedia's lack of oversight. Sanger holds a PhD in philosophy from Ohio State University. You can follow him on X at L. Sanger and his website, LarrySanger.org. Mr. Sanger, thank you so much for being here with us today.
6: Thanks for having me.
3: Well, it's my pleasure. I know you have a new project called WikiCritic that I really want to hear about. But also, I understand you've been blocked from any participation with Wikipedia. Well, I mean, how have you been ostracized from the worldwide phenomenon you helped create?
6: Yes. Well, basically, it's been about 5 or 6 weeks now, and it all began last year, actually, when I posted 9 theses on Wikipedia. It was a whole reform proposal. And without getting into the details of that, people didn't really take the initiative in putting the reform proposal into effect. So I decided I had to do that.
3: Right.
6: So I became active on Wikipedia, and I actually started organizing people in something called Wiki Project Intellectual Diversity, which is just like it sounds. It's just a collection of people that were going to push for greater openness and intellectual tolerance, essentially. It was going very well until I actually went to apply for official recognition of the Wiki Project. And then the application was just absolutely flooded with a lot of people who before had not really said anything. And I was accused of canvassing, which is collecting people from off Wiki to participate in the Wiki Project. But actually, that's something that's required, or at least strongly encouraged by the rules. But I think the idea was that because this Wiki Project was a reform project and actually had a chance of working, they were really threatened by that. And what happened is I simply updated my X feed, my followers to say, well, there's a big controversy going on right now. This is fun. And for that, actually, I was taken, to what's called, the administrator's notice board. And there, basically excoriated for 3 days, until finally they blocked me. And the funny thing is that was like Monday, I think June 22nd. I think that's right. And that same day, I just happened to be in New York, a trip that had been planned for a long time to accept an award along with other people from Tablet Magazine for founding Wikipedia and for actually making this effort to reform it.
7: Right.
6: And 2 hours later, I was blocked from Wikipedia.
7: Well,
6: so.
7: I mean, that's almost appropriate, isn't it? The arbitrariness with which they can manipulate the rules is very reflective of sort of the arbitrary nature of the facts that you can find on Wikipedia now. The one that jumps to mind is, wasn't it Marco Rubio said that a cowboy culture was originally Spanish, and AOC came out and said, that's ridiculous, how dare you? I can't remember exactly how it went, but basically Wikipedia then changed to reflect the, you know, talking point of AOC, even though it had been, you know, in support of Rubio. So it's not really about facts for them. It's not really about what's true. It's about manipulating this to achieve certain political ends. So in a way, they're sort of acting just, you know, in line with their traditional behavior.
6: Yes. I think they were very threatened by the fact that I could actually succeed in reforming Wikipedia, and they couldn't have that because the reform that I would make is, you know, it's perfectly in line with the original vision of Wikipedia, which was have a wide variety of people coming together to develop articles that fairly reflect everybody's views. You know, it's not a conservative value, actually. It's actually more of a classical liberal value to let everybody have a say on an equal platform. They don't like that.
7: No, and in a weird way, that is a concern. I mean, that is like a far right wing value now. If you listen to, you know, the people in charge,
6: it seems to me.
7: So yeah, it's crazy for me, for them as liberals, to give that up, since it seems like such a beautiful thing. But we'll take it, right? Okay, that's the far right position now, is everybody should have a say and that we should actually pursue the truth, even if it makes us uncomfortable. We're the only ones still saying that, and we've been saying it the entire time. So what were exactly the reforms that you wanted to put in place? What do you think is necessary to reform Wikipedia? Because I follow YouTube channels. I mean, there are entire YouTube channels that just focus on the drama behind the scenes of Wikipedia. People don't realize, because it's got sort of such a, you know, you don't really get an idea that there are personalities behind the articles and everything. But man, you look into it, there are entire civil wars going on behind the scenes and people being banned and blocked and moderators. And I mean, it gets really crazy. People have no idea the behind the scenes stuff. So I wonder if it can be reformed with all the nonsense I've seen go on behind the scenes. Is reform the right, you know, way to approach it? I guess not anymore. I guess they've let you know loud and clear that it's not. But what were your ideas to reform it? And do you believe it can be reformed?
6: Yeah, those are different questions. Like, my ideas for reform include things like allow competing articles. So why should Wikipedia have only one article on each topic? Maybe at this point, if they're going to insist on what I call a GASP point of view, GASP meaning globalist, academic, secular, and progressive, right? That really does describe the framework that Wikipedia acts in. Well, why not allow other kinds of frameworks? And this is not something that would be inconsistent with neutrality, but the very idea is that, you know, if you're like Indian or Chinese or you know, just French, and you approach a given topic like, I don't know, God or photosynthesis or whatever, your approach might be different, you know, in a certain, again, framework is the idea. Why not have competing articles is one idea. Another thing is that you may not know this, a lot of people don't know this, but 85% of the most powerful accounts on Wikipedia are anonymous. We have no idea who they are. And it's at least 85. It might be more than that. They might be using pseudonyms. That just strikes me as bizarre. And it seems to me that if you take certain kinds of authority on the platform, you accept certain ability to, for example, make people administrators, then the world has a right to know who you are, essentially. You know, if you're making really important decisions about what is arguably the most influential single information resource of its kind, probably more influential than any newspaper or news outlet. Well, we know who runs those. We know who the reporters and the researchers and so forth, those outlets are. We have no idea who really runs Wikipedia.
7: That is bizarre. And you're not just saying anonymity is bad, but like these people in particular, the outsized influence they have, the powers that they have, they want to exercise those, but they really want to pay no cost for it. They want to be sort of unquestionable and be able to hide behind their anonymity, which I think there's a trade-off there. If you want to have that power, I agree. People should be able to know who you are so they can at least judge for themselves in a critical way what may be motivating your perspective on certain issues. Absolutely.
6: Yeah. Okay. And another one is Wikipedia has never really opened up Wikipedia articles to rating. Well, why not? Hmm. We can rate YouTube videos, we can thumb up exit comments and so forth, Reddit posts and so forth. Why not Wikipedia articles? There's no good answer that they can offer to that. And it really is important in the case of Wikipedia articles. You know, if there's some article that is just not up to snuff in the opinion, especially of experts, right? People who make it their lives, you know, mission to know something about some narrow corner of the world, we should be able to find out easily what they think about the article, right?
7: Yeah.
6: I was looking, for example, recently at an article about a topic in philosophy called Unmoved Mover. It's a topic from Aristotle. And an AI that I developed gave it a grade of C. Not very good. Right. And you would have no, and I actually gave it a lower, because this is something I know something about.
7: Right.
6: I gave it a lower grade. And we have no way of knowing which are the better articles and which are the worse articles on Wikipedia. Wikipedia claims to be helping the public, but it's not helping the public discern which are the better articles and which are the worse.
7: I wonder if there could be, because I've been very surprised, pleasantly surprised at the effectiveness of community notes on X, because, you know, we always were very resistant to the fact-checking programs that came about right after Donald Trump got elected. All these, you know, newspaper outlets and everything, well, we're going to fact-check, and it was always just whatever their view was, you know, an argument for that and against the other one. Community notes, I was kind of unsure, how is this going to be any different? But it's been very good, and I've really had no problems with community notes. Occasionally there's one that I'm like, it's kind of an opinion, not a fact, and, you know, but then you can downvote it.
6: Yeah.
7: So, I mean, something like that, I think X has proven that community notes function works very well for sort of discrediting lies. It's really good. I mean, I wonder if something like that could work.
6: I think so. I can tell you what I've been working on along Please. Those lines. So, it's called WikiCritic. Now, I don't know if it's going to be ultimately launched. Right now, it's experimental. And we've got like a dozen beta testers right now. But I really like the way it works. The idea is if you can put a review of a Wikipedia article almost anywhere, like on X or your blog or lots of places, and then we have an AI agent which will go out and grab the text and put it on a dossier about the Wikipedia article. And then in addition, the AI will itself come up with a set of grades for the article. And I think, especially if we get people to install, like, a plugin for their browsers, if that's possible, and have that running when they're using Wikipedia, and they'll actually be able to see grades for the articles. So we can go around the Wikipedia administrators. It is possible. But we have to take some things into our own hands. Can't just like passively consume information. So that's one idea anyway.
7: Yeah, that's interesting. I remember, Gab did that at one point, because there was again the phenomenon after 2016 where all these, media sites stopped having comment sections. It used to be a place where, you know, you'd read the Daily Mail article, you'd go about them, and there were no more comment sections. I remember Gab and some other people put together a thing where it's just going to be the comment. Whatever page you're on, there will be a dedicated comment section on our server, so they can't shut it down. I always thought that was brilliant, but it never really caught on. Maybe with Wikipedia, it'll be more sort of direct and focused on Wikipedia, which will make it easier for people to utilize. How is AI affecting this? Because, again, AI is this thing that it's pitched as, and it's seen in many cases it works as sort of a truth calculator, right? It just sort of spits out the truth. You spit in the input, it gives you the output. It's a computer. But we know it gives you different answers every time. It's referencing things that it can't really judge whether it's legitimate or not. How is AI affecting Wikipedia these days? And, you know, I have a picture somewhere in here. It's not exactly the same as what we're talking about, but, people are asking AI, can you make a sign saying F Israel, and it said no, and then it said F United States, and it said yes. Now, of course, this has to do with the geopolitical establishment and all that stuff, but it points out that AI is being given guardrails that are not advertised, that are secretive, that are invisible, really, but are affecting the output. So how is that affecting Wikipedia?
6: There's a lot to unpack there.
7: Take your time.
6: I think that it's starting to eat into Wikipedia's traffic, right? So, I actually looked at the traffic from, I think it was May of 2024 to, May of 2025. And in that period, there was a significant decline. I hope I've got the dates right. And there's been a decline, I know, for the last 7 months, by about, I want to say 10%.
7: That's sizable.
6: I can't vouch for that, but it's significant, and it's enough that it might not be statistical noise. And it comes at a time when people are using AI to get questions answered, right? And I know I use AI now when I earlier might have used an encyclopedia, maybe not Wikipedia, but the trouble is the AI itself is trained on Wikipedia articles,
7: right?
6: So it's not like Wikipedia doesn't matter anymore. It still matters a lot because it's used in training AI. We know that ChatGPT was an earlier version. We know that Grokopedia was written with the help of Wikipedia. That's very clear. So it's hard to say, you know, if we can simply ignore Wikipedia. I don't think we can anymore. I don't think that AI is going to displace it. What LLMs do is they essentially make averages to, this is a very crude way of describing it, but basically averages of the data that it is fed. And it just so happens that Wikipedia has information at just the right level that fits the answers that people are looking for. Mm-hmm. There can be more specialized websites that go into details here and there. But Wikipedia is sort of pitched it right at the level that we use to interact with an LLM.
7: Yeah.
6: So, I do think that Grokopedia has a chance, but I have the impression, I can't tell you all that I know, but let's just say that I have the impression that the project may have been abandoned to some extent. I don't know. But it's kind of looking that way. They have stopped supporting human interaction with it. You can't post corrections anymore.
7: Well, I wonder, have you had any discussions with Elon Musk about this? Because that is what keeps popping into my mind is, you know, to me, the greatest use of Grok ever is that it's got that little button on X where if you see something you don't understand or something you think you may be questionable, you just hit that Grok button and it sort of gives you, you know, a summary of what it says and what, you know, how truthful it is. It's so useful. We have a Grok button on Wikipedia. I mean, that sounds like a good sort of merger of Wiki and Critic. And of course, Grokopedia was, you know, meant to be a competitor for Wikipedia. Elon Musk, I would think, would be sort of, you know, barking up your tree and trying to work with you. Have you had any connection with him?
6: Well, let's just say I have had his ear, at least in my the announcement of Grokopedia came the day after I unleashed my 9 theses, which was a great surprise to me. And I can talk at him, but he doesn't talk back. Let's just put it that way. I don't know what he's listening to be honest.
7: Wow.
6: I think he's a very busy guy, obviously.
7: Well, yeah, of course. It seems like the tools that he's, applied to X are very much in line with what you're trying to do with Wikipedia. It's interesting that there's not communicated. It seems like there should be. If our listeners want to tweet at Elon, tell him maybe we could use his help on getting Wikipedia back on track, because it still serves. I mean, it's the go-to. I probably referenced it twice today, just, you know, searching stuff, historical stuff, especially if I'm looking up Ceuta. You know, what is Ceuta, this enclave that's being, you know, I go to Wikipedia and it gives me the history. So, I mean, it is still such a useful tool. But you don't know where it's biased and where it's not. Like I pointed out, the Vaquero, and, you know, it changes the history. If you know Wikipedia, you can sort of see, okay, this has been edited recently. How has it been edited? But for the average user, they just read it, they accept it, they go home. So again, like AI, if this is being manipulated with a bias, we deserve to know. And if we don't know, then we're going to be wrong.
6: Yep. And I actually think the answer ultimately has to be that people have to talk back to Wikipedia. And the problem has been that there is whenever you've got a big constituency, I've discovered, you know, that all will think the same way. It just is the natural thought of us old, you know, internet website developers, entrepreneurs, whatever, is okay, start a website, get these people organized. But things are so locked down to a great extent that actually starting a significant new voice is really difficult. So I hope that WikiCritic will serve that purpose. And I really do hope, you know, we can get Alex, for example, to write a response to his article on Wikipedia. And I know I've already got a whole bunch of people lined up, basically ready to talk back to Wikipedia, and they can put it on their personal websites. We will just go and grab it, you know, and aggregate it all.
7: So, you know, okay, we got to go to commercial break here. We'll be back on the other side with Larry Singer. Just how can people find WikiCritic if they want to be involved? Is it possible for them to become beta testers?
6: It has not been launched yet.
7: Closed down.
6: It has not been launched yet. What you were showing on the screen there was just a mock-up.
7: A preview.
6: But that gives you, it'll give you a taste.
7: Okay.
6: Yeah, LarrySanger.org/WikiCritic.
7: LarrySanger.org is the URL. We'll be back on the other side with Larry Singer. Don't go anywhere, folks. This is the information war. The front lines, folks. We'll be right back.
8: Can a microscopic tag be implanted in a person's body to track his every movement? There's actual discussion about that.
9: And often there are things you don't know what to do with. UBOs, they're called unidentified bright objects.
8: Can brain scans be used to determine whether a person is inclined toward criminality or violent behavior?
9: Who's got the brain that's going to be most susceptible to a particular kind of manipulation?
10: So the point is, they've been obsessed with this. It's going on. The COVID shots implanted the matrix. graphene oxide to grow. It's now being scanned. It's now being read. They were putting chips in the troops 30 years ago. The revolution's already here is what you're saying, Jesse Beltran.
11: These are just chips on a size that you can no longer see. They're nano size. One's 2,000 times the width of a human hair. The graphene oxide, the silicon-based materials that have been in, we know for a fact that they were in the mRNA. We know that Dr. Ido Bachelet signed a contract with Pfizer in 2015 when he did that TEDMed talk with a trillion robots in a 1cc syringe, and how he teaches his students how to, once they're in a host, how to control them with RF emissions.
10: And you heard Collins saying 21 years ago that, oh, yeah, when we're doing scans, we find all these chips, these bright objects, ha, ha, ha, wonder to put them there. But as you said that, oh, yeah, when we're doing scans, we find all these chips, these bright objects, ha, ha, ha, wonder to put them there. But as you said, you've been doing this 20 years, and about 10 years.

0: No, his was higher than yours.
1: Okay,
0: yeah. Yeah, but you did get a positive reading there. So you are getting the you know, base of the neck is what we typically see. Scapula area. What we're finding is after post-COVID, this is very typical. We're completely bombarded by this stuff.
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3: Zeolite is an incredible mineral that is known as what's called the master binder. 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

0: Alex Jones Show, because there is a war on for your mind.
1: Welcome back, ladies and gentlemen. 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I'm your host, Harrison Smith, sitting in for Alex Jones today, joined by Larry Sanger. You can go to larrysanger.org to find what he's working on, including things like WikiCritic, the new effort he's made to bring some honesty and truth to Wikipedia. It's severely lacking there these days. Of course, you can follow him on X at lsanger. You know, Wikipedia in its digital form is just naturally vulnerable to manipulation, right? I mean, there's something when you print an encyclopedia and it's sitting on the shelf, it ain't changing. That's what it may be wrong, it may be right, but you can go back and reference it. With Wikipedia, you go to an article today, it can be completely different tomorrow, and there's no real alert saying here's what's been changed. And this, of course, leads to things like you can go to, you know, AI destroying books, destroying all these old books and incorporating them into AI. And it's like we're entering into a world where permanence is a thing of the past. Ironically, permanence is a thing of the past. And this just it sort of unmoors us from reality and allows manipulation to be utilized in really egregious ways. How do we contend with that?
2: There's some technical tools that can be used. At a certain point, in order to distinguish what people say from the confabulations of AI, you actually have to use a digital signature of a person on a piece of content to prove that it is theirs. And we haven't done that enough. And as long as we continue to own our own digital identities, I'm all in favor of that. So that's one of the things that can be done. Now, I'd actually push back a little bit on something that you said about the history of Wikipedia. That Wikipedia does have the entire page history, the whole revision history, and it's fascinating. It's to be honest, actually, I'm a little surprised that they haven't tried to lock it down a little bit more than they have, because it is quite revealing and.

0: coming in many cases when you dig into it. But with a lot of articles, you can actually look through the history and you can find all kinds of lines that are not available anymore. They have been oversighted, which is, it's a verb. It just means that it's been deleted from the database, permanently, apparently. Usually for legal reasons, no doubt, sometimes quite legitimately so. But not always, I think.
1: And it's not always obvious to the average user. They go, I mean, at least, you know, on some things, you'll have a thing saying, oh, this has just been edited. Here's the updated version, you know, on things like X and stuff. But Wikipedia, if you're not really well versed in it, it's hard to find those logs where it changes and to go back through time. So for the average person, it just appears as though this is how it's always been.
0: Right. Exactly. Yeah. And which is very misleading. Another technical solution. It's actually not that technical. You can go to justipedia.org, which is a fork of Wikipedia, made by a friend of mine and, Betty Wills. And, she has, she's an older lady, but she has more energy than most 20 and 30 year old founders. She's a force of nature, and she's actually managed to create something that's really useful already. And, you can freely edit Wikipedia articles so that they are made more neutral on Justipedia, and they're getting quite a bit of traffic. Right. So that's a story that has not been covered. And I wish people did know more about Justipedia. Generally speaking, that's, as I think of it, that's part of what I call the encyclosphere, which is basically the collection of all the encyclopedias. Like the blogosphere is not just one blog, it's all the blogs. So the encyclosphere is all the encyclopedias. What we need to do, basically, is to promote all the alternatives to Wikipedia. And in many cases, if Wikipedia doesn't tell the truth, another one will. There's a lot of information in the world.
1: And that's what I was getting at with my question in the first segment about, like, is it even worth it to reform Wikipedia, or should we just have another thing that we go just leave Wikipedia behind? It'll wallow in its own biases all at once, and we can go create something better. Is it worth it to reform it, or is it better just to try something new?
0: I would have agreed with you. I did agree with you for a long time, but now I actually, it's come to the point. It's been around for so long. It has not died. You know, the rumors of Wikipedia's death, impending doom began in like 2007. I remember there was some lawyer who said, by 2009, it won't even exist anymore. And of course that was wrong. Basically here's the deal. You can say, let's just ignore it. But here's the problem is you can ignore it, but it's not going to go away, and it's going to continue to have a lot of influence in the world. You know, Alex Jones viewers may not actually, have any use for Wikipedia, I suppose, on average, but a lot of ordinary people still do, right? And you know,
1: that's the place where it is. I mean,
0: we need to take the fight to Wikipedia.
1: We saw this with social media. I hate to keep bringing up Elon Musk, but it seems like you and he are sort of fighting the same monsters in a lot of different ways. But same thing with that, right? They created Parler and Gab, and there were all these other Truth Social and all these alternatives to X, but X is still the place to be. Or, you know, Twitter at the time, that was the place to be. It was too big to ignore. You couldn't just ignore it. And even if your own thing that you created was successful, it would never really, you know, be a competitor. You know, except when something like TikTok came out and it was so different that it created a whole new category. With Wikipedia, it's not quite that easy. But again, I wonder what the effects of AI are going to be with this. And what is your take on the destroying of the books that places like Anthropic are involved in? Which, again, I want to remind people, the judge, for some reason, the judge decided they could scan the books as long as they destroyed them, which is just insane. You know, they weren't saying we're going to destroy these books because we have to. The judge said, well, it's copyright infringement unless you destroy the book. So now there's just, they're buying up every old book they can get, destroying it, and then putting it into AI. And I guess it's, you know, we trust them to say what the contents were. I mean, that seems insane to me. Well, what's your take on that process?
0: I mean, I have not studied the legal reasoning, but my impression is that they're only supposed to have one copy or something like that, right?
1: Right.
0: In their possession.
1: Yeah.
0: But of course, the information in those books, which is like the important thing, is going to be in zillions of copies on everybody's, you know, screens.
1: It makes no sense. It makes no sense at all.
0: Yes, indeed. I think that this particular case, however, might not be as bad as people think, as long as these companies don't keep doing it. That's for sure. We want it stopped. But generally speaking, there aren't that many books that have so few copies that, you know, it's likely that the last copy was destroyed by the, you know,
1: consumed
0: machines.
1: Consumed by the machines.
0: Okay.
1: Well,
0: yes.
1: You know, it's just kind of weird because we're entering into this world where there's so much information. I mean, it's the information age, and yet everybody kind of seems dumber than they ever have been before. And it's, you know, at a certain point, it's like, do the facts even matter? I mean, it's like we can deliver the facts to you, but they don't seem to care. They don't seem to, it doesn't seem to actually affect them. I mean, yeah, book The Dumbest Generation. Tell us about this.
0: We've been talking about this for a long time, right? You know, I remember buying this book back in like, what, 2008 or something like that.
1: We've gotten dumber since then. There you go.
0: And we've been complaining about that, you know, basically, cheap information, put into, bite-sized chunks, essentially, has taken the place of really understanding, whole systems of thought, which are necessary to be able to deal with whole subjects in an intelligent manner.
1: Right.
0: I think the problem is because there is so much emphasis on video, on short communications, on quick and easy answers that. I mean, forget about kids, even adults now are finding it harder and harder, or so they say, to read books. You know, I still read a lot of books. I'm reading several books at a time at any given time. That's just me. You know, I'm an ex-academic but I think, you know, the rest of you, got to get it on the ball here.
1: Seriously.
0: The reason why we read books and the reason why books continue to matter, even in an age of AI, is that books provide the sort of logical, meaning-driven scaffolding that we need to think through problems in a systematic way, right? And that is simply not given by ready answers. That just gives you facts.
1: Right.
0: This is an old talking point of teachers and philosophers alike, that essentially knowledge occurs in systems, and you cannot reduce what is learned when you read a book to a set of facts that it contains.
1: Right.
0: Right. They actually have to be structured, actually have to go through the thought process that the author went through.
1: Yeah. You know? I was actually just talking about this earlier in the show before you came on, because I saw this with Anthony Fauci and the Fifth Amendment. I thought, people know what the Fifth Amendment is. I mean, you watch crime shows, every, you know, low down criminal. They might not be able to spell their name, but they know they have a right to stay silent. Do they know why? Do they know what the purpose of that is? Why it was, you know, created in the first place and what it's protecting us from? Because now you've got an agent of the government using the Fifth Amendment to shield his activities in the government. It's like, I think this is all wrong. So you sort of dislocate the idea of the Fifth Amendment from the structure that that actually informs it. Mm-hmm. And suddenly you're completely lost. You don't know why this thing exists or what the value of it is or when it should be used and when it shouldn't. So it's really almost worse than useless. And I see this everywhere. And this is hard. Right. We're in a democracy and we got a bunch of people voting and they don't even understand the first thing about the reason we have rights and the reason they, you know, how they were created. I think you're exactly right. We need this systematic. I like how you put it. I'm going to have to go back and quote that. The scaffolding, the intellectual scaffolding to understand this stuff is missing now, which is why it's sort of everything's topsy-turvy.
0: Yep. There's a great example that I can give that sort of links this segment with the previous segment. Most people have no idea what due process is, but it's really important. Right. The Fifth Amendment is one of the amendments that actually defines due process. Okay. So I'm going to give you a little lecture. Just bear with me. It's actually kind of fun and important. Due process is the set of rights that we have that basically define how we should be treated by the law. All right. So just for example, when we go into a court, there should be a difference between the prosecutor and the judge. The prosecutor shouldn't be the judge, just for example. And that's one of the things that's like required. Another thing is the judge shouldn't have like reasons to be biased, right? If there are things that would make a judge tend to judge the case in one direction rather than another, apart from the bare facts of the case, then, you know, that judge should be out. Now, I'm not going to go through all the rules, but there's a lot of them, you know, and they basically define what impartial justice, a process of impartial justice looks like. Okay, now here's the thing. On Wikipedia, when I was taken before that administrator's notice board, it was just a mob of people talking about me, right? You know, like bad mouthing me in front of my back and pulling out all kinds, saying all kinds of false things, not being really subject to any rules of decorum, not being answerable to anyone in particular. There was no charges. There were no charges in particular in my case.
1: Right.
0: I didn't find out why I could be blocked officially until I actually was blocked in the end. These are the reasons you were blocked. They didn't say that in advance, so I couldn't respond.
1: Right.
0: Okay. I was not guaranteed a right to reply. Right. Okay. So what's the point of all this? The point is, if these idiots who staff Wikipedia, the administrators who staff the administrator's notice board, knew why due process rights are important, right? Like if they had been required to work through the answers, well, why is there this rule? Why is there that rule? Then they might actually be open to an argument to the effect that, you know what? This whole process is wrong and it needs to be reformed. And I actually told them that when the process was going on, and they said, this is not a courtroom. Well, obviously, it's not a courtroom.
1: Right. But if they're leveling punishments, I mean, you know, there should be. And, you know, I think back to the, you know, after January 6th, they had basically a show trial. And I remember being outraged going, they're making accusations, but not giving the accused a right to reply. This is in total violation of our, you know, fundamental beliefs about what is fair in justice. So, I mean, you're seeing it obviously on the internet. I mean, people can make up the rules they want, but even in our politics, you know, you have things that are functionally, they look like courtrooms. They act like courtrooms. There's a guy with a hammer in it, but it's not a courtroom. It's something else. And people can't recognize that for some reason.
0: Right. They have to be or they have to be made to read books from probably when they're young, that explain all of these things and actually work through all the issues. It's kind of hard, you know, and certainly the leaders of society have to understand these things in their bones. It has to actually be part of a common education, not just some specialists.
1: Yeah, absolutely. And of course I've got, you know, in the last hour of the show, I'm going to play a lot of videos from some of the new socialist mayors that are coming up. And, you know, whether it's Mamdani or this woman in Seattle, or there's a woman running for governor of Michigan, I believe now. And it's like these people, they have no experience. They think just because they sort of can put things in a clever way that means they're right. What I'm trying to get at is there is a lack of respect for like older generations that I see everywhere. And to me, that what provides part of the ability of these people to justify why they don't care about this stuff. They go, well, those are just old guys. They're old fusty guys, white supremacists, whatever. Why should we even care what they have to say? Which leads you to totally misunderstanding what the policies they were putting in place are, or why they were putting them into place. It has a lot to do, I think, with this lack of humility, I guess, at the end of the day, that especially young people have now, where they genuinely think they know everything. Even when I was young, I at least, you know, I thought, well, I think my grandpa is wrong about this, but he's my grandpa and he's been around for 80 years, so I'm going to go with him on this one. There's no humility now, and that's celebrated, I guess, to this lack of humility.
0: Yes,
1: it's rewarded.
0: I think this is like the common complaint of old people talking about young people going back to ancient days, right? But nevertheless, nevertheless, I think it's especially true now, and there's a very good reason for that. And it is that basically beginning in, I would say, the 1990s, maybe the 2000s, and really ramping up in the last decade, basically, if you get a degree in anything other than hard, technology or science, anything other than STEM, you are going to be indoctrinated to death in college. And so the leaders of society have been indoctrinated, the young ones, and they have a radically different worldview than the traditional American view. They simply don't understand the traditional American view. There's a whole lot of information there that they just don't have. They have a very poor grasp on, for example, the contents of the Federalist Papers, just for example. They probably have never actually read the Constitution, you know, most your average college graduate. So I actually think that the problem is kind of a generation gap that is due to the younger generations who are now actually starting to come into power being totally radicalized by their education. That bit is kind of scary, but not all of them. I would hasten to add, not all of them.
1: No, yeah, certainly not all of them. And I was going to say, I guess I'm officially old now, but I think I've always been old. Cause I remember being a kid and, you know, these people were like, well, you know, these stupid sheep herders. I'm like, have you read the Psalms? Like, do you know what you're talking about? Like, these people are not stupid. And the arrogance of young people of thinking, well, some scientist somewhere knows how lightning works. Therefore, God's not real. And it's like, this is absurd. But we're sort of seeing the outcome of this with some of these people being elected, and it's not going well. But we don't have too much longer with you, and I this has been incredibly informative, but I want people to, yeah, here you go. Literal self-admitted communists are all over the Democratic Party now. I was going to add, I have a clip from Bill Maher, and I was going to, do you want to talk about him real quick? But really, I want people to be able to help you in your mission and contribute. This is what it's all about, right? So other than being informed, how can people help you and contribute to what you're doing, and whether in their own personal life by, you know, making changes to Wikipedia or whatever it is, or contributions, how can people help you achieve your goals?
0: So I would say, first of all, follow me on X, L Sanger. That'd be cool. If you have an old account on Wikipedia that you haven't used in a long time, you haven't been banned, then there is a special way to use it. You really need to be very careful about not breaking the rules. But if you're really serious about making a difference and pushing Wikipedia in another direction. The fact of the matter is there are not that many people working on Wikipedia any given month. It's a lot fewer than what people assume it is. There are a lot of drive-by edits, yes, of course, because it gets a lot of traffic. But those are just drive-by edits. The actual number of people who are working to any great extent is probably in the hundreds, right? If you were to, you know, get enough people on Wikipedia making reasonable edits and then occasionally making progress in other directions, that can make a big difference. It doesn't actually take that many. So that's one thing. Another thing is, I would encourage people, if they've got X accounts or blogs, Substacks, or even just a Google Doc, right? Write a review of a Wikipedia article, right? And then send it to me. I've posted it, a thread about this on X recently. So go to L. Sanger on X and just post a link to your review underneath that. I will give you early access to, WikiCritic. So that'd be great. I need more beta testers and I want to, launch with a bang. So that would be awesome.
1: Oh, that would be great. And, you know, people are always, the question I probably get most is like, what can I do? What I want to be involved. And it's like, well, here you go, folks. This is how you can be involved. You can do it from the comfort of your computer chair, or, you know, probably on your phone. This is a way you can actually, and hey, you might not feel like you as an individual are able to take on this whole, gigantic array of misinformation ours, but if you and your friend and your family, and if we all get involved, then, you know, we overwhelm them with numbers, but it takes us actually getting active. Incredible stuff. Larry Sanger, thank you so much for being with us. LarrySanger.org and at L Sanger on X. Thank you so much.
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0: Welcome back, ladies and gentlemen. This is the Alex Jones Show for Alex today. As always, humbled at the opportunity to deliver you the news for today, and there's still a lot more to get to. And honestly, I need to stop talking. I've got so many videos to get to, and I never get to any of them because I just can't help myself but ramble. So I'm going to silence myself now and try to go to some of these videos, although even just to set them up is going to take a second. But suffice it to say, everything is completely insane and backwards and, for lack of a better term, special needs. Should I say special needs instead? Again, it's hard not to rage at the utter stupidity that we are continually subjected to and by, and the lack of understanding at like the way things are going and the methods that'll be used to get there. In other words, a lot of people were very mad at Mamdani being a socialist in New York and basically said he's going to fail and it's never going to work. New York's this capitalist city. Of course, my take was completely different, which was there's a lot of billionaires in New York right now that are socialist, and they see Mamdani as a test case. And they know that if Mamdani horrifically fails, then that's pretty much the end of socialism in America. It'll be held up as an example of like, do you see how dumb this stuff is? We'll never do this. So they will actually make up the shortfalls. They will actually, you know, be willing to donate millions of dollars so that it looks like socialism is succeeding. Same thing with this grocery store that he's starting. People like scoff and just are like, oh, a city-run grocery store, good luck. Now, there have been examples of city-run grocery stores failing very recently in the past. But again, I think the high awareness of what Mamdani's doing is going to change the calculus a little bit. I think those stores are going to do incredibly well. I think I would probably go shopping at them if I lived in New York because it comes along with a 30% discount on foodstuffs. Yeah, I'm probably going to take advantage of that if I were there. It'd be hard not to. It'd be hard to be paying a third more for food in my righteous stand against socialism when it's just like available right there. What's going to actually happen is it's going to put other grocers out of business. No one's going to go to them when you can go to the city-run one, and the city one doesn't have to make a profit. It's not profit-driven. It can wait. It can lose as much money as it wants, and it will be, you know, filled in by the taxpayer dollars. It's going to succeed, and it might destroy the country as it succeeds. But the idea that you're just going to scoff at this and go, "Oh, socialism, we'll see how that goes." It's like it's probably going to go pretty well. No, he's probably going to take a bunch of money from rich people, and you know, have cheap food, and that's going to put other places out of business, and then those other places are going to, you know, have to, they're going to appeal to the government and go, hey, we're going out of business here. If we go out of business, it's going to be a food desert. I guess you got to subsidize us now. It's a cancer that grows. It's like somebody gets cancer and you go, cancer doesn't work. You know, the cells, they don't function once they get cancer. So, you know, it's going to go away. It's like, that's not how it works. No, it distorts and destroys everything it touches, and then it moves on to the next thing, and then the next thing, and then the next thing. It's a cancer. You can't just ignore it. Let's go to clip number four here. New York grocery discount program plans eligibility text to limit benefits to residents. So yes, folks, in New York City, you'll be able to vote without an ID, but not shop without an ID. Let's watch.
1: How are you going to keep people from taking advantage of that, you know, that deal, basically? And is there going to be a limit on the number of items that someone can take that are discounted at that level from that essential basket?
2: So our RFP makes very clear that this is a program for New Yorkers to be able to put food on the table, not a program for people to be able to make a quick buck through reselling. I'm going to pass it over to our EDC head, Gina Pack, to add some additional details.
3: Yes, if you look at our RFP for the operator, we are looking to make sure that we target New Yorkers, whether it be at sort of a library card-esque thing, and also we manage who's buying and that is focused on everyday New Yorkers. So we are mindful of that, and so we're going to make sure that we have all the things in place to make ensure that that does not happen.
0: Yes, I guess it kind of does make sense to have socialism and like an internationalism at the same time. Like socialism can make sense, but it's got to be like bounded by territories and it's got to only apply to the people in that group. It's kind of like socialism needs some sort of offsetting countermeasure like nationalism for it to work. Am I crazy here?
4: 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It's amoebas, it's microplasms. It is so important. These two together, I mean, ivermectin is a Nobel Prize winning for this. But benbenzidol is the big one. And folks, it isn't just parasites. Just search benbenzidol studies. Just put that into a search engine and you'll see congressional hearings. You'll see top scientists. You'll see all the studies on what else it does that they don't want you to know about. It's dramatic. So, and you won't know if you had any type of parasitical deal or whatever until you've done this. And a lot of people went there yesterday. A lot of people got it. Very smart move. 1776RX.health.

0: 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If you are receiving this transmission, you are the resistance.
1: Welcome back, ladies and gentlemen. This is the Alex Jones Show. I'm your host, Harrison Smith. Fourth hour is on. It is 2.06 p.m. Central Time, and we so much to talk about. Obviously, the invasion of the Spanish enclave of Ceuta continues unabated and causing a lot of problems. People discovering the real engine, the motive behind that coming out of Israel. We also have a debate that was held in Oxford where, and I guess it was either the last week or over this weekend, the videos came out about should Islam be trusted or should we be suspicious of Muslims. Some absolutely bombshell clips coming out of that I would really like to show you. We also have a mob of Muslims attacking Jake Lang yet again in Dearborn, Michigan. Some harrowing footage out of that. Likewise, harrowing footage of friend of the show, multiple friends of the show, Nick Sortor and Carolyn Boroshenko being attacked at the BLM, whatever they call it, Chaz Community Autonomous Zone. There, again, it just goes on at the Iran war. We got just crazy videos across the board. And folks, I do hope you can support us. I hope that you can contribute to this effort in any way that you can. If that just means following us on social media, sharing the content, downloading it yourself, the actual products that you're buying are top of the line, beautiful, amazing, whether it's the t-shirts, the hats, the merchandise of all types, which, hey, if you don't want to really, you know, out there, like, in your face, we got tons of stuff just with a subtle little American flag or whatever else. But of course, it's the supplements that keep people coming back over and over because they know how powerful and good they are. Right now, you are getting half off. 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

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We so appreciate that. At the end of the day, if you're not doing everything you can to wake up normies, you're wasting your time. That's our philosophy here, and it has worked so far and will continue to work. I am not interested in preaching to the choir. I'm not interested in, you know, hearing the accolades of a small number of hyper-partisan X accounts. I want to be able to go to walk down the street and my neighbors are aware of what's going on, and the cashier at the supermarket knows what's going on. And we can talk about this stuff on the boat with my in-laws. Like, this needs to be a regular thing. I don't want to be talking to a very small cadre of hyper-motivated people. Everybody in the world needs to know this. And we need to tell them that they need to know. They don't even know they need to know it. You understand what I mean? They don't even know they're missing out on the truth. They're actually reading the newspapers and absorbing it uncritically. It's crazy, but like, if you're hearing my voice, you are a very unique person. I used to say this all the time, and it's different now. It is different now, and that's a success. That's a victory, right? That people know who people like Klaus Schwab are, Larry Fink. I mean, the fact that people know about Jeffrey Epstein, which, again, is moderately frustrating because, like, we've been talking about Epstein forever, and now you got a bunch of leftists that are like, oh, Jeffrey Epstein, you mean Donald Trump's best friend? And it's like, why can you guys not be normal human beings? Why can you not just, like, I don't know, it's crazy. It is crazy. Because, like, I've had this experience where, like, I try to tell people about stuff,

0: Like, yeah, Jeffrey Epstein, Rape Island, Lolita Express, like high level blackmail. I posted a video. We should probably play it more because it's such a good one. It took me forever to find too. It's Rob Dew in, I think, 2017. We're walking around the streets of New York City and he's informing people and we get into a conversation. He's like, no, you don't understand. At the highest level, they're all pedophiles because they make you do horrible things so that they have blackmail on you so that they can control you. It's 2017. I mean, and this was old news for us. I mean, this is like, you know, we're explaining the basics to people on the streets of New York that this is the way things function. But it's worth it to remind people, like, hey, this was 9 years ago and we had them dead to rights. We knew exactly what was going on. We are not, I'm sorry, no offense, but we're not with you. You're way behind. You're like, we're so far ahead, we can't even see you anymore. We have to go back to remind, to like inform you of what we learned 20 years ago, which is fine, which is what we have to do. But it's a little frustrating when people are like, oh, we're all learning about COVID. We're all learning about Jeffrey Epstein. It's like, where have you guys been? And so you try to tell them a long time ago and they don't care. And then all of a sudden it's like, oh, here's a vector of attack on Trump, Epstein. And people are like, oh, now it's a big deal. Now it's important to understand. Very frustrating. Luckily, we here at the Alex Jones Network, we do not need some ulterior motive to tell you the truth. We're just going to tell you the truth. And the truth today is that socialist politicians are making major strides, gaining major ground all across the United States because, really, if you want to put the blame on anything, you've got to put it on conservatives in America, Republicans in America. They have totally and utterly failed to pass on the beliefs and the morality of our forefathers so that people nowadays, they genuinely do not understand, have no conception of why a nation or an individual would not want to be dependent on another. It's like, and I've heard this so many times recently from just friends and family and people I'm talking to, and they're even relating other people saying like, look, today in America, the only way to get ahead is to steal the money. Like that's what's happening. That is becoming the case, just like it is literally everywhere else in the world. And we've talked about this a lot on the War Room and the Alex Jones Show, just the idea that as flawed as America can be in certain times, we still live in a country where I don't have to bribe the cop when I get pulled over. In fact, if I tried to bribe the cop, they'd probably bring me in for trying to bribe them. Yeah, try that in literally any other country that's not like Northern Europe. Mexico is like pretty darn close to America. We have a lot in common. We're both republics. We both were founded in revolution. I mean, the similarities between, we're not all that different, but that little degree of difference, that tiny little separation between the American culture and the Mexican culture means in Mexico, you've got beheaded bodies hanging off of lamp poles and you've got massacres being carried out in total secret by members of the government that are also members of the cartel. It means you have cartels endemic in every form of government in the entire country and that you're having to bribe your way out of, you know, police stops. And I mean, it's not that much of a difference. It's cranking that, you know, thermostat from 72 to 74, but, you know, it makes a big difference on your quality of life and your ability to get things done and your ability to achieve greatness. It can all be ruined by just a portion of our country reaching that critical mass, portion of people who don't understand what this country's about or why we believe the things we believe. They can win. That's the problem with democracy. They don't have to prove the capability to actually understand the choices that they're making. They get to make the choice on whatever parameters they've come up with. And it's getting bad. And it's getting really bad. Let's go first to clip number 6 here. This is Scott Galloway, who apparently supported Mamdani, but now that it's coming to fruition, he's having regrets. Let's watch.
1: And I've been doxxed.
2: You've been doxxed? What? Tell me.
1: So I don't know if you've heard, but Mayor Mamdani has decided to release a list of the 950,000 residences with addresses and names that might be eligible for his pied-à-terre tax. I came out in favor of this tax. This is the definition. He's taken a legitimate source of tax revenue and he's turned it into a wanted poster. And the question I would have is, other than trying to identify and imply these people have done something wrong, and then 18 months after a healthcare CEO was executed in the street and then published the list, what is the upside here? Why is he doing this?
0: to destroy you, obviously. It's not that kind of, again, we've talked about this a lot too. What's the difference to them between you being shot in the back of the head by an assassin or, you know, being stripped of all your belongings and, you know, sent to jail because you're an evil billionaire? It's like you've got the top and the bottom now combined in this effort to destroy the middle or the super rich. But regardless, it's people with the political power and the base who gives them that political power are both combined in their petulant and childish idea that you have things they don't. They can take them from you and give them to themselves and everything will continue as normal. This is a delusion. It's a delusion that you fed into by supporting this and voting for it. So have you learned your lesson? Are you going to keep making that mistake? Is it, are you a human being? Because this again is the question. Does it need to affect you personally? I mean, once it does affect you personally, you know, there are certain layers of humanity, right? He's broken through that second layer where it's like, I support something that sounds good. And then when it affects me, I don't like it anymore. And it's like, did you need it to defend? You couldn't just see that this was all bad. You had to actually have it inflicted on you. It's like you can go, oh, the crime rate's fine. And then you get, this happened to Anna Kasparian, the Young Turks. She was total leftist, liberal, just believed in everything. The homeless people needed billions of dollars and be cared for. And she got attacked by a homeless person. And then in relating her personal story of being attacked, she saw that all of her comrades were blaming her and were mad at her for daring to describe the way she was attacked. She's like, well, what the hell? This feels terrible. It's like, yeah, duh. You didn't know that? You didn't know that this is what people are feeling all around. You had to actually feel it yourself. Like, what is wrong with you? Do you understand what I mean? Like, you're a human being. You have the ability to imagine. You have the ability to project your mind. You can think, what if I got attacked by a homeless person? What if in trying to get justice for that attack, my attacker is let off the hook? Wouldn't that feel bad for me? I guess I shouldn't support that position, but instead they support it. And even when people are going, hey, this is ruining my life, they're like, shut up, you're a racist, until it affects them. Then they realize, but hey, at least they've achieved that. That's like just one level. I mean, the next level lower, I guess the next level lower would be the type of people who vote for this stuff, get the negative effects and continue voting for it, right? Even Anna Kasparian, like, she's not the type of, liberal leftist that you see who will be crying into the camera about how she doesn't feel safe when she's walking home while simultaneously voting to import a million criminal rapists into her country. So I'm like, I'm taking what I can get at this point. I'm begging for scraps of humanity, and all I can get is people, billionaires, like smart people who are like in charge of industries, they can't figure out that socialism is bad until it affects them personally. Like, I'm sorry that it's like this, but okay, great. At least, you know, at least they're able to understand that, yes, the thing they wanted is now affecting them and it's bad, so it was always bad. I hope they can truly understand this stuff. But then you've got stuff like this. Clip number one. This is James Tallarico. He's maybe the premier example, certainly one of them. It's a phenomenon at this point. AOC, Mamdani, James Tallarico, mayor of Seattle, whatever the hell her name is, this Hong woman, I'll get to her in a second, Francesca Hong, who's running for governor in Wisconsin, not Michigan, I was mistaken earlier, she's running for governor of Wisconsin. There are people who, I mean, it's not like they've never run a business, they've never made a paycheck. They've never, Lena Hidalgo would be another one of these. We raged against her when she was running to be, you know, a grand poobah of Harris County, a grand judge who has, like, you know, inordinate power. Same type of thing with her. It was like, look at her resume. It's like, she went to school, and she went to school again, then she volunteered with like an NGO to help import migrants, and now she's in charge of Harris County. And it's like, who thought putting this idiot in charge? And since then, by the way, she's like, not there half the time because she's clinically depressed and has to go lay down. And it's just like, what is going on? You're telling me that in this case, Houston, Texas, like the fourth largest city in America, the home of these massive, like, oil companies and like some of the finest museums in the world, you couldn't find a reasonably intelligent person with some executive experience to actually helm this ship. They don't care. I don't get it. They don't care. And the voters don't care. James Tallarico has never had a bank account, folks. James Tallarico, who at this point is polling ahead of the Republican to be senator of Texas, the man has never had his own bank account. He shares a checking account with his mother. Do you understand what I just said? When I was in sixth grade, I had a checking account. This man, who's going to be senator of Texas, very likely to be senator of Texas, never had a bank account. People are going to vote for him, and that's the problem. It wouldn't be a problem if we had reasonable people voting. If, like, adults who actually had their lives together and understood things and could read at a sixth grade level, like, if you ask them, hey, should the person who represents your state in the Senate, should they have, like, life experience? Should they have actually shown their ability to make decisions appropriately with stakes, you know, with actual, like, consequences? Apparently not. Apparently not. So let's go to some of these. Clip number one here. Here's James Tallarico nodding along as one of his constituents talks about Carmelo Anthony being falsely accused and convicted. Let's watch.
3: Our people have getting killed left and right. Carmelo Anthony's case is just a f-ing tragedy. Excuse my language. But it is. But it is. So what are we going to do to fix those harms?
0: I mean, what is there even to say? What did she even say? What? Sorry, can we play it again? I want that first part. I should have written it down. Let's play that clip again. I just want to hear how she frames it at the very beginning.
3: People have getting killed left and right.
0: Our people have getting killed left and right. That's right. Our people have getting killed left and right. Our people have getting killed left and right. Like Carmelo Anthony. Carmelo Anthony, I'll remind you, murdered a kid. He didn't die. What is he even talking about? And he's nodding. And James Tallarico, child, little baby, is nodding along. Yes, absolutely. The injustice of it all. Carmelo Anthony. Nobody actually believes Carmelo Anthony is innocent. Nobody actually believes that. This woman doesn't believe that. If she does, she's listening to people who are lying to her, who they don't believe it. Nobody believes Carmelo Anthony is anything but guilty. He shows up, pulls a knife out of his backpack, stabs a man in the heart for no reason, and runs away. And these people are like, this is a travesty. We have to fix this. And James Tallarico, a child who has never bought anything without mommy's permission, is sitting there nodding along like he knows what the hell she's talking about and agrees with it. Completely and utterly and ridiculously insane. And of course, the crowd cheers like they agree. So again, I want to ask, like, what do we do about this? What do we do about the fact that we live in a country, people whose votes count just as much as ours, that believe that Carmelo frickin' Anthony is some sort of victim of injustice or murder, I guess. I guess she thinks he got murdered because he murdered somebody and got convicted for it. That's murder, I guess. Same type of thing with the black kid who drowned on the party boat or whatever. And it's like we are still hearing this after months and months and months. The kid drowned. He drowned by himself. And there's no claim of foul play whatsoever. But we have to act like he got murdered. Like, what do we do with a population that believes the most outrageous and ridiculous lies and then votes for people whose only qualification is that they also believe those lies? What do we do? What do we do?
4: Good for their business.
0: In this war against you, against me, against the American people and the middle class and white people and our white people and our history. Which, again, we've explained a million, billion times over. And the greatest example, luckily, it sort of hit the headlines last week. It's that Smithsonian chart that tells you, you know what whiteness is? Everything.
4: It's weird.
0: Healthy and strong.
4: Epstein comment.
0: It's, you know, objective reality and family and owning businesses. Not that complicated, folks. That's what they want to destroy.
4: The Federal Reserve System works is that
0: they want to destroy you. So what they do is they say independence and the Constitution, that's an aspect of whiteness. Whiteness is evil. Don't you want to get rid of the Constitution now so I can oppress you?
5: My fellow patriots, the first thing the globalists and the leftists do, they want to silence you, is go after your merchant accounts. Go after your business payment systems. It's that simple. They try to cut off your ability to even receive money or make payments. It's globalist siege. It's globalist economic warfare. It's a globalist blockade, an embargo, sanctions against American populist patriots. For everyone that's been watching and listening to me for years, you've seen the attacks. You've seen the deplatforming.
4: Have to have anything.
5: You've seen the court battles, the news articles, the demonization, the bogus default judgments. We even have FBI and CIA operatives on hidden camera talking about how their entire goal was to take me out of the knees by knocking out my ability to accept payments. And that model they used on me, they admit, is for all of you.
6: Alex Jones.
7: Yeah, so we were after him.
6: So with Alex Jones. And the goal with him was what, just to bankrupt him?
7: Pretty much.
5: Well, because of First United Payments and your support, they failed. And they failed because I had a processor with a backbone who loves America and believes in the free market. One who stands up for American justice and who didn't back down when they received threatening messages and pressure from other major institutions. If you are a conservative business owner, Google is watching you. Meta, Facebook is watching you. Amazon, all of the major big tech is watching you. If you think for one second that they are not orchestrating and coordinating their efforts behind the scenes to take you offline and out of business and render you harmless to the system and the machine, you are wrong. The question is not if, it's when Stripe, Shopify, PayPal, Square, they're all part of the same big tech machine. Consolidation, vertical integration, that is the goal of the BlackRock globalist system. Because once there's only one central system, they can bring in the universal credit score. This is the key to their entire panopticonic takeover plan, in their own words. The head of BlackRock, Larry Fink, was very clear. Once they have this system in place and they're close, they are going to shut down everybody that isn't part of their system. 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That's 877-899-1313. The tyrants are counting on us not to innovate. They're counting on us not to migrate to institutions and organizations that are pro-human just like us. This isn't some new company. I've been using them for almost a decade. They're already taking care of most of the patriots. Whether you're a florist, have a gas station, or you're a farmer, or you've got a little five and dime shop or a factory, whatever it is, online merchants, this is the place for you. These guys are patriots and they're in our corner. 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

0: might try to change up my tone here a little bit, because I increasingly get comments on X or even from family members. My mom would be like, I tried to watch your show today. I made it about 5 minutes. It was too much. Where people just going, yeah, I can't really make through an episode. It's too blackpilling. I'm going to try not to blackpill you, even though it's never been my goal. I don't think I've changed the way I've covered things very much. I don't feel necessarily more blackpilled than I did 5 years ago. Certainly not any less by any means. I'm not trying to blackpill you. It's certainly not my mission. In fact, my mission is the exact opposite. You know, Napoleon has a quote that's like 9/10 of war is morale. The Romans had a quote, your foe is not defeated unless he considers himself so. So I understand that this is a war, this is an information war, and keeping your spirits up is like a core aspect of war. You know, it's not something you can just, it's not something that is auxiliary and extra, right? Like if you're planning a campaign of actual warfare, you don't have a choice whether or not to include a baggage train. Like that's how you're army survives, so you're going to die if you don't have that. In the same way, if we allow ourselves to be overcome and beaten down and depressed by the bad things happening in the world, how are we ever going to have the energy or stamina to stand up against it and fight back? And if it seems hopeless, then it is. It's a self-fulfilling prophecy. If you have no hope and you don't try to change it, then okay, it's hopeless. But if you can actually understand that there's a way out of this and that, in fact, all these problems are imminently solvable. Like, I'm less black-pilled than whatever the color pill it is to be frustrated. I'm the frustration pill, where it's like, it's not like, oh my God, everything is terrible and there's nothing we can do. It's like, oh my God, everything is terrible. And it would be so easy. It would be a matter of minutes to fix all these problems if we actually cared to. If we actually had people who represented us in our government and actually cared about our well-being and weren't trying to sell us out continually forever at every pass, it would be pretty simple, actually, to solve all of this. So it's more frustration to me than blackpilling, but I'm changing the tune here. I'm changing the tune. We're changing the key because I got a lot of funny videos to show you here as well. But let's begin with what could start off as yet another heartbreaking story of yet another random act of violence in America, forever plaguing our streets. In this case, it was a potential mass shooting at an In-N-Out Burger that was foiled and stopped. And once again, I think this fits perfectly into the InfoWars Alex Jones mindset, which is twofold. You have to try desperately to gain political power, to set things right, to make laws, to support your people. You've got to do that at the same time that that's going through its long and arduous process. You got to be prepared in case it doesn't work. You got to be stocking up food. You got to be prepared with your weapons. You've got to stay prepared in case in case plan A doesn't work out, you got to have a plan B. But actually, they're not plan A and plan B. They're in coordination. They're in combination. We say with water filters, yes, you want to try to pass a bill to get the fluoride out of the water. In the meantime, filter your damn water, right? It's not actually that complicated. And so I love this guy. His name, if I can get it here, is the Idaho shooter. Well, there are two shooters. There was an Idaho shooter who tried to kill people, and then there was the hero that stopped him. His name is Jordan Salinas, and he's speaking out about his actions in saving the day at that In-N-Out Burger random shooting over the weekend. Let's watch.
1: Tried to stop the shooting as it happened, an off-duty state trooper and a civilian. You can see footage here that appears to show one of them shooting back at the shooter. The civilian, identified by local media as 35-year-old Jordan Salinas. Here's Twin Falls Police Chief describing their heroic actions that likely saved lives.
2: We can confirm that there was an off-duty state trooper and a citizen who actively engaged the suspect by returning gunfire towards him. We believe their actions helped drive the suspect away from the scene, preventing further casualties.
1: According to reporting from the Idaho Statesman, Salinas instinctively ran toward the gunfire, drawing a semi-automatic pistol and fired on the mass shooter. The incident happened around 2:30 p.m. Saturday at a busy shopping plaza in Twin Falls. In-N-Out's president, Lindsay Snyder, says customers and an employee were among the victims, though the names of victims are not being released by law enforcement at this time. Video shows the suspect dressed in black carrying a long rifle. Law enforcement described a chaotic scene as customers and employees at the In-N-Out ran from the restaurant as gunshots rang out.
0: Brilliant from Gateway Pundit. Heroic armed citizen speaks out after fighting back against Idaho In-N-Out gunmen. Says he trained.

0: and for years for this moment. And of course, the photo that's gone viral is that one there on the right of him, you know, in the shooting stance, pistol leveled, and it is a perfect frame, perfect recreation of a still frame from one of his training videos. People have been pointing out, you know, this is, you're not just training for fun. It is tragic. Police have ID'd 23-year-old Ashley Garibe as one of those killed when the gunman opened fire at the Idaho In-N-Out. She was an employee at the restaurant in Twin Falls. This was from California. So a tragedy, obviously, but man, it could have been a lot worse. It could have been a heck of a lot worse. And thank God, a real American who understands, appreciates, and exercises the Second Amendment was there to put down the threat before it could, you know, fully be exercised. And yeah, just brilliant. Just absolutely brilliant. Meanwhile, I got to go to this. I told you I was, you know, it's going to be a white pilling, like, you know, I don't know if it's going to wipe, but at least you can laugh, right? Hey, I may not be able to show you the, you know, golden pathway to the promised land, but at least we can laugh at hell. At least we can laugh at the hell that we're living in, right? This video just, I think, tells you everything you need to know about the modern world. I think this should be engraved into a golden plate and sent up into space for alien creatures to find so they know exactly what they're dealing with down here on Earth. Let's go to clip number 19. Here's a woman trying to use a staircase in Piccadilly Circus there in the UK. She's having some trouble because she's in a wheelchair, but you'll never guess how she eventually is able to surmount this obstacle. Let's watch.
1: The lift's down. Rip. Here's what happens if you're a wheelchair user and the lift breaks at the train station. This was Manchester Piccadilly, and when I arrived, the lift was broken and I had my chair and attachment. I spoke to the staff and they brought down a stair lift.
2: I don't know if it works.
1: The first option was the built-in stair lift, but this actually didn't work. They figured out that it was broken. So that was two options completely down. The second option was a small portable stair lift, which didn't look as sturdy, and I was quite scared of it, not gonna lie. But they brought it down anyway, and when we got to the bottom, we realized that my chair wouldn't fit onto it. I have quite a long wheelbase with my attachment, so we couldn't do it. We'd just gotten off a flight too, so I couldn't even detach my attachment because it was physically taped together and we didn't have scissors. So in the end, because I'm ambulatory and I did have a bit of energy on this day, I offered to walk up the stairs while they carried up my setup. The staff were really helpful in this case, but I'm not sure how it would have been fixed if I couldn't walk up the stairs. Travel is really unpredictable anyway, but if you had in being a wheelchair user, you never quite know what's going to happen or how to get to your destination. So traveling with a disability is a roller coaster.
0: She walked, folks. She walked up the stairs. What? She's like, I don't know what would have happened if I couldn't walk up the stairs. Yeah, I guess, but you can. But you can actually walk up the stairs. Apparently this woman, I haven't actually confirmed this, but I saw videos. People, apparently she does gymnastics. Apparently she spends her time doing like balance beam and stuff, but she's also in a wheelchair, but she's also ambulatory. What? I just can't. It's so stupid. It's so stupid. That was not a parody. That was not a joke. That was total sincerity. Like, that's the crazy thing on top of it. She makes this video trying to get sympathy for how hard it is to be a wheelchair user. And in her story, she walks up the staircase on her own volition and with her own power. What are you talking about, lady? And it's like, I don't know, something about the fact that it's like this woman's like, I can't get up the staircase. I need help. And so we have at least three other options for her. It's like, well, there's a lift and there's a staircase. There's a wheelchair lifter built into the staircase. And we have a separate, you know, device to use it. All incredible technologies, right? So it's like, first of all, it's this idea that it's like, oh, you have a problem? Here's one technology. Here's another technology. Here's this. Here's it. Here's the, you know, entirety of our industrial output. Here's, you know, hours of engineering and medical care. It's all gone into creating these things. First of all, they don't even work. First of all, that's the first, like, symbol of our societies. We have three different ways to get up the stairs. All three of them are broken. All three of them don't work. All three of them have not been maintained, have not been kept up, and are totally useless. Why do we even have them in the first place? Or how do we not have money to repair them in the first place? Oh, because you're bringing in millions of dependents to live off the government and go to your doctors. Okay, fine. So it's like, you do all of this. You roll out the red carpet. You have five different technological advantages for them to help them, and it's like they never even need it in the first place. But you still have to do the work. But they still made the people go get the chairlift thing. They made them test it. Oh, it's not going to work. Made them carry the wheelchair up the stairs, you know, at the end of the day. And it's like, that was all just because you didn't want to walk up the, you didn't even need any of that anyway. All of the outpouring of our generosity is being squandered because you were never even incapable of living for yourself, dealing with it yourself. Okay, great. I mean, that's it. That's our society in a nutshell. It's the outpouring of our industrial genius and engineering mastery being squandered on people who have no appreciation for it, couldn't create it if they wanted to, and don't actually need it. So there you go. We live in hell, but at least you can see the irony. I hope. Let's go now to clip number 15. This is a comedy skit where, again, we're going to get back into the leftist attitude. The leftist attitude of these progressive children that are now running entire cities in the United States. Let's go to clip number 15.
3: Oh my gosh.
4: Hey, welcome to heaven.
3: Wow, this place is beautiful.
4: Yeah, you were a really good person and now you're here.
3: This is unbelievable. What helped me get into heaven?
4: Well, for starters, all your advocacy for climate change helped stop global warming and kept the planet from melting.
3: Really? Oh, I knew it wasn't a hoax.
4: Yeah. I mean, because of your actions, the planet's now cooling and everyone's gonna freeze to death in 30 years.
3: What? Well, maybe not 30, but
4: 20 more or less. But at the time, you were right.
3: Well, okay, well, what else got me in?
4: Oh, lots of stuff. You helped stop ICE from deporting multiple undocumented immigrants and eventually led to them getting abolished.
3: No way. Wow, we did finally stop those Nazi bastards.
4: Yeah. Unfortunately, a lot of bad hombres did get to stay, though, and they continued murdering and raping whoever they wanted, facing little to no consequences.
3: Okay, well, that doesn't sound like a very good thing.
4: What? It was a wonderful thing. You didn't know. You acted in good faith at the time.
3: Okay, well, I guess you would be right. Anything else I did good?
4: Well, you cut ties and disowned that evil Republican family of yours.
3: Evil? They were worse than evil. They were racist.
4: Yeah. I mean, you disowned them because of who they voted for, and although they would have never disowned you because they loved and respected you too much, and it absolutely shattered your mother's heart when you wouldn't return her phone calls or her texts, so she ended up dying of a broken heart. But hey, that racist bitch is burning in hell right now.
3: I killed my mother?
4: Hey, love schmov. You did what was best for your political party.
3: Listen, man, it honestly doesn't sound like I was a good person at all.
4: What? That's not what it sounds like to God, baby. Although you really didn't believe in God.
3: Oh,
4: but hey, you're forgetting about all the stuff you did for women's rights.
3: Oh my gosh. Please, no.
4: You made sure women always had a right to choose and you got the government to stay away from women's bodies.
3: Please don't say it.
4: Unfortunately, that did lead to millions of unborn babies being murdered every year.
3: No, God, stop. Just stop. Jesus, man.
4: Hey, don't take the Lord's name in vain. Don't ever do that.
3: I'm such a terrible person. This doesn't even feel like heaven.
4: What? That's not true. Come on, all that pot you smoked, cutting your son's balls off when he was 3 years old. I mean, where did you think you were gonna end up?
3: Heaven?
4: Well, too bad. You're in hell.
3: Oh, God.
4: Oh, relax. Ronald Reagan, George H.W., and Jimmy Carter are all right over there. I mean, where did you think you were?
3: I didn't know.
4: You were a terrible person. I mean, come on. Didn't you wonder why you didn't see Hitler roaming around here?
3: Hitler made it to heaven?
4: Of course he did. He believed in the divinity of Christ. Subscribe and let me know what you want me to do next.
0: That's pretty good. That is pretty good. Samuel Jacob comedy is that guy's name. I mean, what do they think? But seriously, but really, they think they're good people disowning their families? I mean, this, it really does cut to the heart of it, doesn't it? And I'm like, okay, I've got 9 minutes left in the segment. Do I have 9 minutes left of not terrible things? I've got terrible things. I could show you some stuff, folks. my God. I mean, you want to talk about the migrants in Ceuta? I could show you, you know, Spanish Coast Guard talking about how they literally threw their own children overboard when they thought. But anyway, but I don't want to get into that. But I'm trying to stay positive here. Can I do it for 9 minutes? Can we stay positive for 9 minutes? Depends on your definition. Let's go now to clip number 24. Once again, this is not a good thing. This is not a positive thing. It is, in a sickly, ironic, poisonous sort of way, very, very funny. Folks, we've all seen, it's a staple, really, of American cinema. The classic scene, you think of, like, Full Metal Jacket. You're a Marine recruit, first day in boot camp, and you get the verbal lashing that sets the stage for what's going to come next. We've all seen real examples of this, fictional examples of this. It lives in our collective subconscious, is this concept, this idea that you join the army, you get broken down verbally, beaten down physically, and then remade, rebuilt into a real human being. Things are a little bit different these days. A little bit different. Let's go now. Clip number 24. Everything I saw said this was real. Believe it or not, to the best of my knowledge, this is a literal induction presentation by the United States Marines. Not exactly your classic Full Metal Jacket style. What was the guy's name? Lee Ermey, I think. It's a little different these days. Let's watch.
5: We will treat you as we do our salary, with violence, fairness, dignity, and compassion. It's a call on verbal abuse by any Marine or recruits. Will not be tolerated. If anyone should abuse or mistreat you, I expect you to report such incident to me or one of my fellow troopers. Furthermore, if you feel I have mistreated you, I expect you to report such incident to your service commander. My fellow troopers and I will be with you every day, everywhere that you go. I have told you what my fellow troopers and I will do. From you, we demand the following. You will give 100% of yourself. Treat all Marines and recruits with courtesy and respect. You will not physically abuse or verbally threaten another Marine or recruit. Be completely honest in everything that you do. A Marine never lies or cheats. Respect the rights and properties of all others. A Marine never steals. You must work hard to strengthen your body, your spirit, and your mind. Be proud of yourself in that uniform you now wear. Above all else, never quit or give up. For we offer you the challenge of recruiting and the opportunity to earn the title United States Marine.
0: Yeah, I don't have anything to add to that. I mean, I got nothing. I mean, it is literally worse than a South Park episode. Like, the man had, was it a man? I couldn't even tell. For our radio listeners, you just saw a being, a humanoid sort of thing, very scary, almost like a gray, like an alien gray. Maybe this is a part of Disclosure or something, but very, very, very skinny. Like, I was like, this guy's not a Marine, right? Like, don't you have to, like, do physical things to be a Marine? This person looks like a twig. Like, I'm not a super buff guy. I'm on the skinny side, but, like, this is unhealthy. And the fact that he is screaming in this, I honestly think this person's trans. I mean, that was a trans voice if I've ever heard one. He's got tattoos all over his arms, I guess, or maybe those are scars from where they took the meat to make his fake penis. I don't really know what we're looking at exactly here. I know it sounds like Cartman screeching. And the fact that he's screaming just like,
6: you will be respected. We love you and we'll never hurt you. And if anyone hurts you, you are to tattle immediately.
0: Oh my God. Oh my God. I mean, how do you take this seriously? Look at that dude standing behind him. It's a black dude standing behind him like a freaking Greek statue. That dude, I would be scared of yelling. It's like 7 feet tall. looks like he was carved out of bronze. That's the Marine that should be yelling at the recruits. Why is the person a head shorter than him, weighing half as much as him, with his pants all the way up at his nipples? Like, what is this? What is this? It's just, I don't know. It's this stop being funny about halfway through the video. About halfway through the video, I was like, all right, this isn't really funny anymore. This is just kind of sad. This is just kind of sad and pathetic and weird. The Marines. These are the fabled Marines. Yeah, I mean, I got nothing. for that. My God. I mean, but seriously, my God. We only have a few more minutes. We're not going to be able to get all of these. This video goes on for 8 solid minutes. We'll play a few here. Clip number 33. This is the Seattle mayor practically crying because she fired the chief of police. And this is what I mean. This is the children that they're now electing. She's been in charge of Seattle for like 4 months. The entire city has turned on her. And she has no justification for the choices that she makes. Because why should she? She has never had a job. She lived in her parents' basement when she was elected to be mayor. Why would you elect somebody who lives in their parents' basement to be mayor? Like, I understand. There's probably a lot of people listening to me right now. You're in bad situation. You know, you lost your job to some Indian for, you know, nothing you could do about it. I don't blame people who have to live with their parents by necessity. This person lived with their parents because they had no ambitions, had no skills that anybody would pay for, and are a socialist layabout who is now mayor of one of the biggest cities in America. Here's how she handled the questioning from reporters in liberal Seattle. The journalist class in liberal Seattle is now turned against this woman, but I guarantee you they all voted for her. Let's watch.
7: I understand that many of my colleagues on the city council disagree with the decision to move forward with a leadership change at SPD at this time. I am making what I firmly believe is the right decision at the right time.
8: The optics are that you are making Chief Barnes the fall guy for missteps that happened after the Seattle Center shooting, including the 5-hour lack of information, except for a statement from your office which contained errors. What do you want members of the public who say you've made him the fall guy?
7: Yeah, I'll say again, I firmly believe that I'm making the right decision at the right time, and part of this is a feeling of urgency around upcoming events this summer, including this weekend, wanting to make sure that we have the right leadership in place at SPD, the right communications protocols, so that as we move forward, we can be much clearer with the public if something like that should happen again.
9: Mayor, this is obviously the biggest decision you've made during your term. The council is not here. The council is not standing behind you. The council, as you know, has criticized, and I want to get down to their exact words. Joy Hollingsworth, the council president, called this move irresponsible and it's a tad bit reckless. Deborah Juarez says the emergent issue is this: you do not fire your chief of police in the middle of a murder investigation overseen under this administration. Her words are more than just gaffes or missteps. I see a complete lack of leadership, and for some of us, no confidence in this administration. This has reached a level where we have to have a serious conversation about the confidence we have in this executive. So this is your chance to respond to the council. Why should the city of Seattle and this council have confidence in your leadership going forward?
7: Yeah, I mean, I think I'll repeat what I said to one of your colleagues here, which is that I respect their differences of opinion, and as the mayor, as the executive of the city, I do have a different window into our police department than they do. And I'm making the decision that I believe is best and urgent.
0: So this
7: time
0: is it, folks. This is our future, is a bunch of like totally incompetent, unaccountable, largely children who've never made a decision that impacted anything other than what they had to eat for lunch, are now making decisions. And 4 months into her administration, the whole city's turned against her. The city council's against her. Does she back down? Does she show humility? Of course not. She's a petty little child. She's a little dictator. And she's going to tear down the country from the inside. And everybody else is going to follow her lead. It's absolutely pathetic and despicable. It's your future on display. Stay tuned. War Room begins in 2 minutes.
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12: They don't have to have gold bars or diamonds or silver. They don't have to have anything of value to back up the dollars, the trillions and billions and millions of dollars that they're loaning to corporations and governments and militaries. They don't have to have actually any money in their vault. They have exempted themselves of having to have money to back up the dollars they loan. So they loan money, they charge excessive interest, and they loan money, but there's nothing to back up the dollars that they're loaning. It used to be, once upon a time in America, they had to have a certain amount of gold to back up every dollar that was loaned. And then before fractional banking, which is what Epstein was just talking about, before fractional banking, it was the law that the international bankers or the Federal Reserve had to have a certain amount of, well, they had to have financial assets like gold or silver or land or something that had an agreed upon value before they could loan money to governments or individuals. They had to have that money backed up by something tangible, most often gold. So this goes back to ancient Babylon and an ancient occultic system where they loan money from nothing and then they charge interest on it. This is an occultic system that goes back to, as I was discussing the other day, an occultic concept known as the Philosopher's Stone, where you use alchemical magic. What's alchemical magic? You take a worthless stone, like a made out of rock or something, or some base material. But if you can change magically or alchemical magically, if you can change people's perception regarding what used to be a worthless stone, if through some kind of magical ritual, you can get them to perceive that this worthless stone is now worth as much as gold or has become gold itself, again, through a magical ritual known as alchemical magic, then you can increase your wealth and you don't have to have anything tangible to back up your wealth. This is what it really is. And many of you are going to have a lot of difficulty in the explanation, as I'm sure many people have a lot of difficulty with Epstein's explanation. And God forbid I should even be mentioned in the same paragraph as Epstein. But the way the international Babylonian financial system works is the following. It's based on ancient alchemical magic, which comes from ancient Babylon. And so the way that works is the key thing is not the worth of the object, like a rock or a precious stone. That's not the key thing. The key thing is what is the perception, what is the belief of the people regarding the worth or value of this precious stone. Or not, it's not even a precious stone, it's an ordinary stone. But if you can get the people to believe that the ordinary stone is gold, or it's worth as much as gold, that's a process. The transformation of belief is a process known as alchemical magic. Don't get burdened down because you haven't heard this before. Cut loose the anchors and sail the boat fully equipped into deeper, more profitable harbors. Our entire planet, our entire nation, every major nation across planet Earth is rooted and grounded in ancient Babylonian magic, known as occultic magic, known as alchemical magic. And so whether you're talking about Sumeria or Babylon or Greece's empire or the Egyptian empire or whatever empire you're talking about, if the people believe that that empire is super wealthy, if they believe that the worthless philosopher's stone is worth its weight in gold, then you have magically, in a nanosecond, you have made money. So if you really look at it through the lens or the perception that those in the secret societies do, if you really look at it through the same viewpoint that those in the secret societies do, which is a viewpoint based on alchemical magic, you will understand that you now, to the degree that you're willing to sell your soul to Lucifer, you can become instantaneously wealthy. You can become super wealthy, not by hard work, not necessarily through giftedness, but you can become super wealthy. You can become, you know, worth hundreds of millions of dollars, billions of dollars, trillions of dollars. You can become wealthy in 24 hours. Yes, if you're utilizing the principles of alchemical magic. That's why I brought up that 1970s rock and roll hit from a guy who used to be the lead singer for Iron Maiden, a group I was never into, but some people are. And he composed a hit song called Chemical Wedding. Now, when I heard that, I thought they were talking about psychedelic drugs. The song had many metaphors, but the lyric and the message of the song, Chemical Wedding, came from a book written by the head of the Rosicrucian movement, Sir Francis Bacon. And he wrote a novel on the ancient super civilization Atlantis. And they were in Atlantis and these other empires, they were practitioners of alchemical magic. And so they could multiply wealth from nothing. Do you understand? It's what it is. It's what it is. It's a deeper form of witchcraft. It's the practice of Luciferianism. All of this has been basically blinded from the eyes of God's people in the great spiritual war that we're involved in right now. And as we know, I've written about it in my book. You should get, by the way, my books and get them one after another at the same time. So get The Day the Dollar Died, A Prophecy of the Future of America, Volume 1 and 2. The Greatest Battle for the Hearts and Minds of Mankind in the History of the World, Power from on High, and the other books at a discount at paulmcguire.us. Because I have a driving message. I'm trying to educate. I'm trying to win people to Christ. I'm trying to get God's people to move up to speed so that we can win the great spiritual battle for the hearts and souls of mankind raging in America and raging across planet Earth right now, to win that battle now. Knowledge is power, Jesus says. So what does this mean to you and me? You've got to understand that that Lucifer's power, those that sell their souls to Satan, the secret societies and stuff, they have tons of wealth. There's no question about it. They are tremendously powerful in the world today and in our nation today. No question about it. But in addition to that, the moment God's people start reading God's word and take God's word seriously and start to act on God's word, we could overwhelm them spiritually in the great battle for the hearts and souls of mankind. We could overwhelm them rather quickly, and we could be victorious in the battle, which is what Jesus Christ wants, because he is the captain of the hosts of heaven. What does it say in the book of Revelation? At the appointed time, we're going to see Jesus appear in the skies. At the appointed time, we're going to see Jesus descending upon planet Earth, riding this blazing white horse, and he has a massive sword with him. And Jesus Christ is leading the armies of heaven on a white horse, and behind him are hundreds, if not thousands, of believers in Jesus Christ who are also part of the armies of heaven. They will be following Jesus, who's riding a white horse, but they too will be riding white horses. And they will invade planet Earth at the Valley of Megiddo, where Armageddon is raging, and they will destroy and overthrow Lucifer, Satan, the Antichrist, the fallen angels, and all those people that have sold their souls to Satan. And Jesus will be Lord and Lord of Lords, King of Kings of planet Earth. This is coming quickly. But what is the primary weapon? See, the primary weapon that God uses and that God's people need to use is truth. Our primary weapon is truth. You shall know the truth, and the truth shall set you free. When the Apostle Paul gives a depiction of the full armor of God in Ephesians chapter 6, notice that the great sword that you and I are to wield in spiritual battle is the sword of truth. That's not a metallic sword. It's symbolic of the word of God. When we wield the word of God, we're wielding the sword of truth. So truth, when we speak truth, when we live in truth, we decimate the Luciferian armies. By the same token, Lucifer's armies are all energized by lies. Satan is the father of lies. How did Lucifer entice Eve and then Adam to reject the word of God in the Garden of Eden? He sold her a lie as a reptilian being. He sold her a lie, and she sold Adam on a lie. And they believed the lie rather than the truth. That was their downfall. So we have to remember that in every spiritual battle, that when you go to the root core of every spiritual battle, you will discover that at its most foundational basis in every spiritual battle, there is an all-out war between the truth and the lie that is raging on a multidimensional level. And so when you look at all the battle points going off in America and the world right now, in every single case of a spiritual battle raging, it always comes down to a battle over truth versus falsehood, truth versus a lie. So whether it appears to be a moral battle, or it appears to be a biological battle, or it appears to be a conflict over the true nature of transhumanism, you will always see the Luciferian armies becoming champions of lies. Their military strategy is based on a set of lies. Our victory strategy is based on a set of truths, like absolute truth, absolute right, absolute wrong, and so on and so forth. And that's how we win the victory. So, Epstein is a psychopath. But Epstein is also a demonic psychopath. Even Steve Bannon, in this interview that I played you a little clip of, Steve Bannon jokingly said, "Are you the devil?" to Epstein. And I think Steve Bannon actually meant what he said. Are you the devil, Mr. Epstein? Because the guy is an evil genius. He was genetically modifying. He was trying to create his own master race with all these young girls and boys at the Zorro Ranch. He was trying to generate his own DNA master race. He was experimenting with cryogenics, where you freeze a human body and then you bring that body to life in some future time when you can thaw out the body and to get it to fully function. He was also a transhumanist. A lot of these transhumanists believe that they can be a god and create their own synthetic man or synthetic woman. So that's why he was funding MIT and other Ivy League laboratories and institutions. So how we win the battle is we have to have truth, and we have to know the truth, for crying out loud. We have to know the truth. Because Jesus said, "You shall know the truth, and the truth shall set you free." And that means the truth of the economic system. The whole world system of money, which is revealed in the book of Revelation, and I explain this in my book, The Day the Dollar Died. The harlot, the great harlot, Mystery Babylon, represents the world system, the one world government, the one world religion, and the one world economic system that the Antichrist and the false prophet will rule over in the last days. You and I were chosen before the foundation of the world to be here for such a time as this. So in my book, The Day the Dollar Died, I have all kinds of reveals, if you will, of what this economic spiritual battle is. So, for example, I have a chapter entitled Making Money on World War I. And it gives you a outline of how the international bankers, the globalist elite, made trillions of dollars by financing both sides of World War I. So again, in my book, The Day the Dollar Died, which, by the way, originally came out, the copyright date on this is what? Let's see. 2009. It was followed up by a book on the Mark of the Beast, and it was followed up by other books that dealt with the economic system, where I revealed the truth that most people don't know, even though it's in plain sight. They don't know. They can't bring themselves to believe it. Cognitive dissonance. Okay, so the Federal Reserve System, which is the money system, it's under attack. I remember being on one of the biggest shows, again, on Fox News Network, and one of their famous hosts with a British accent looked me in the eye, and he had a bunch of questions he wanted to ask me, and I was considered a financial expert, and I always find that amusing. Of course, I didn't ever admit it when I was on the air, but I found it amusing because I didn't consider myself a financial expert. But I guess I knew more than most of the people there when the day was done. So this very savvy host with a British accent, he asked me the question. He said, Paul, in front of his audience, he said, Paul, there's been a lot of talk this year about abolishing the Federal Reserve. Do you see that happening? Now, I knew the minute he said it, it was a trick question. It was designed to bait me, to bite the bait, and to say something that a right-wing conservative might say. Well, I wasn't going to bite the bait, because when you bite the bait, you're being set up to be taken down. So I answered, but wasn't lying, because what I said was true. I said unequivocally, I said the Federal Reserve is going to be around next year and probably for a long time. So no, I don't think the Federal Reserve is going anywhere. That was true of what I believed. But I knew he wasn't asking it because he knew, I suspect, because people from England and Britain, that's where all the international bankers come from, most of them anyway, they understand. The ones high up in the media like this guy was, they understand the game that's being played. So I didn't bite the bait, thank God for that. Okay, so anyway, I'm reading from my book, The Day the Dollar Died, and I write, again, this is from 2009, but it could have been written yesterday. You know, I listen to these newbies in the conservative social media world. They don't know anything. By their own mouths and admission. It's embarrassing. And yet there's so many Christians and conservatives who go to them for the answers. How can you possibly expect these people to give you the answers when they don't even know what the questions are? I mean, I'm not trying to, snipe at anybody. I'm just saying, if you want the answers regarding the truth, then go to people who understand what the facts are or the truth is regarding these situations. Okay, so I write in my book, quote, after the Federal Reserve Act was passed, a new form of taxation was put into place to pay the interest on this new national debt. And by the way, all this stuff about people complaining of the debt on the Democrat and Republican side, they're both in on it. The Federal Reserve encourages our government officials to get into debt. They want the debt because the more debt the government buys for gets from the Federal Reserve, the more money the Federal Reserve makes. And all parties are in on it. So I continue to write, quote, the concept of a progressive income tax that was created by Karl Marx, author of the Communist Manifesto, the father of communism, which contained 10 planks of what is known as the Communist Manifesto, that would move any nation into becoming a socialist state. So one of the ways the communists move forward their agenda in America is they used to openly call it the 10 planks, or the 10 points of the Communist Party. So they don't have to wave a flag admitting that they're communists for the most part. They simply move forward the 10 communist points, the 10 points in the communist agenda. And to the degree that our government has done that, that's to the degree we have become a socialist nation. We're not really a socialist nation anymore. We're moving at fast speed from socialist nation to communist nation. So, what's the purpose of a graduated income tax? It's to eradicate the middle class. That's its purpose. Okay. So, now remember, the super rich, the Hollywood elite, all those people, they want that because they're not going to be affected by it anyway. They have, I mean, I'm talking about the elite of the elite. They have massive mansions all over the place. They have giant yachts that Solomon would have had. They have the enormous yachts, and they're all over the world. Private jets, like Trump. You know, when he was running for president the first time, he would fly in with his giant Trump jet, which was actually bigger than the president of the United States jet. Okay. So, quote, and from my book, the creators of the Federal Reserve System knew that it would benefit the rich. What would benefit the rich? The Federal Reserve System was designed to benefit the rich. Senator Nelson Aldrich was one of the men who helped create the Federal Reserve and a close relative to Nelson Aldrich Rockefeller. The media knew that when Senator Aldrich spoke that he was basically a mouthpiece for John Rockefeller. Earlier in his career, Senator Aldrich railed against the income tax as a communist and socialistic. Isn't this interesting? When you go back in the careers of so many of these financial globalist elite, they either can pretend to be conservatives or they pretend to be, you know, super liberals. But it's just an act. Okay, so in reality, I write, in 1909, John Rockefeller had become one of the main promoters of this Federal Reserve Act. And the middle class was being set up to pay off generations of massive deficits to the Federal Reserve, while international bankers created foundation schemes to avoid paying taxes. Now, what I meant by that in my book, and I explain it in the book, notice how all these billionaire elites have these foundations like the Bill and Melinda Gates Foundation, and the Rockefeller Foundation, the Ford Foundation. So all of these super elite wealthy people, they don't put their money in the bank to pass on to their sons and daughters. The way they're able to protect their wealth, the way they're able to hide their money from taxation legally, is they set up something known as a foundation. When you create a foundation, you're creating a legal entity that allows you to indirectly accumulate massive wealth for you, your loved ones, your sons, your daughters. You can accumulate enormous wealth under the guise of creating a nonprofit foundation. The tax status of a foundation, and again, I'm not a financial planner, the tax status of a foundation allows people to pass on enormous wealth to their family that is free from taxation. So what it really is it's a vehicle, a foundation, like the Bill and Melinda Gates Foundation, is a vehicle not only for political activism, geopolitical activism that somebody like the Gates would want to promote, but it also, a foundation becomes a legal instrument which creates a barrier and doesn't allow the trillions of dollars controlled by the foundation to be taken away from, let's say, the Rockefellers or whoever else is controlling it. So most people in the middle class, most people in all classes, have no idea what the benefits are or what the requirements are to create a foundation. But as in so many of these things, it requires very sophisticated lawyers, very sophisticated accountants, in order for the average person to put together a foundation. Now, these, without exception, all of these major globalist elite billionaire trillionaires, most of their money is protected, or a great deal of their money is protected through these foundations. Okay, so the globalist elite They planned to make money on World War I and World War II, and they're planning to make money on World War III. We could well be already in World War III. Only time will tell. So in World War I, and this is right out of my book, The Day the Dollar Died, which you need to get, by the way. It's not that big of a book. It's simply written, and it just has documentation, names. It gives you all the high-powered info that you'll... Some people... I've read this book. I can't even count how many times, because it's jam-packed with important names and information. The international bankers, I write in my book, J.P. Morgan, John D. Rockefeller, Colonel Mandel House. This guy was a... Mandel House was a secret operative that moved in elite financial circles. He was involved in several secret societies, and he reportedly, Colonel Mandel House reportedly had all these occult supernatural powers. I mean, and was doing stuff that was like, there was no natural explanation for it. So Colonel Mandel House, Jacob Schiff, Paul Warburg of the Warburg family, they all loaned England large sums of money to finance World War I. And remember, the Warburg family, this elite financial empire, one of the Warburg brothers was financing the U.S. military in defeating Hitler. One Warburg was financing the U.S. military machine, while the other Warburg brother was financing the Nazi, no, excuse me, not the Nazi, but financing the German military machine. So you have the Warburgs, the brothers, financing both sides of the war to make money. So you have this setup for World War I. No matter which way the war goes, and they control which way the war goes. And then on top of that, as I write in the book, Bernard Baruch and other international bankers made money on government war contracts. International banker Eugene Mayer, the son of a partner in the Rothschilds International Banking House of Lazard Frères, I pronounced that wrong, I'm sorry, was President Wilson's appointment to head the War Finance Corporation, where he made millions. Eugene Mayer later bought the influential Washington Post. This is so interesting because in terms of kind of random chance, whatever you want to call it, synchronicity, whatever you want to call it, I'm not a true believer. I find it interesting. But out of synchronicity, we were watching a movie about the Washington Post. I mean, it was predictable in its political point of view. But it was interesting from an historical perspective, kind of a dramatic presentation of the inside story of the rise of the Washington Post newspaper. And in that movie that I saw last night, some of these same names were appearing at the Washington Post parties, the banking houses, the names that I just read to you from my book. Now, 24 hours later, I realize these were very important names because they were key players in this movie about the rise of the Washington Post. Okay, so the international bankers, now this is something that really lay a hold of. The international bankers also financed what was called the Bolshevik Revolution, which was later renamed the Communist Revolution. The international bankers financed the Bolshevik/Communist Revolution in Russia. And they smuggled in massive freight cars, massive train cars with weapons, bombs, guns, soldiers, mercenary soldiers, giant, massive boxes of money. Millions and millions of dollars in cash were on these trains that would go through the mountains of Europe and end up in Russia to finance the Communist Revolution. And, the international bankers financed the architects of the Communist Revolution, such as Lenin, who was at the start of the Communist Revolution, was hanging out in Switzerland. Trotsky was the other architect of the Communist Revolution, and he was hanging out where the hippies many decades later would hang out, in the village, the East Village of New York City. So, international bankers were financing all the key operatives in the Communist Revolution. And So here's, let me read to you from my book some more names. It'll repeat some of the names. But again, here are the, just again, a repeat of bankers that were financing the entire communist revolution of 1912, 1911, 1913, 1914, and so on and so forth. Super banking elites like Warburg family, Rockefellers, Rothschilds, Harriman. Harriman was the Bush family. When you used to hear Harriman and the banker Harriman, that's the Bush family. Papa Bush, Papa Bush's father, Papa Bush's grandfather. And remember, I saw that indicting. I believe it was a black and white photo. And it was a professionally taken photograph of a very intimate setting in a very spacious living room in Germany. And it has all the heads of the Nazi party, including some of the top generals of Adolf Hitler. The MKUltra mind control expert, Dr. Mengele, was there in this family portrait, and other international bankers, including the Harriman family, and all kinds of Bushes. And then you had Alfred Milner, J.P. Morgan, Jacob Schiff, all had their fingers dipped into the communist revolution in Russia. Now, so Jacob Schiff, according to the research in my book, The Day the Dollar Died, Jacob Schiff helped to finance Leon Trotsky. Leon Trotsky was like the philosophical guru of the communist revolution in Russia. And so Jacob Schiff, one of the international bankers, financed Leon Trotsky. Jacob Schiff, another international banker, spent about $20 million. Now remember, that's $20 million back in 1917, where $20 million would have been billions of dollars today when all is said and done. And so these international bankers are financing the communist revolution. One of the key men was Lord Alfred Milner, who eventually organized the secret organization known as the Round Table, which was backed by Lord Rothschild. These are, don't kid yourself. When you do the family genealogies, when you do the family trees of these international bankers and these world leaders, you see that they're descendants of one another. You see that there's a direct connection. It's a multi-generational plot, if you will. And it ends up, you could take these same family lines, okay, and you could transpose them to the World Economic Forum, the Great Reset, which was formerly titled the New World Order, the World Economic Forum, all the people that founded the World Economic Forum, the WEF, these are the same elite that are ruling the world right now. And don't be naive and think that that is not so. Now, when we come to World War II, as I talk about in my book, The Day the Dollar Died, I have a chapter entitled The Bankers Bankroll Hitler, which is true. So let me read what I wrote in my book. In 1922, National Socialism was emerging in Germany. A railroad tycoon, W. Averell Harriman, just think Bush family, Bush money, Bush bankers, traveled to Berlin and met with the Thyssen family, one of the most powerful banking families in Germany. The Thyssen family, they were connected with pharmaceuticals, rockets, mind control, military. They had so many subsidiaries, so much investment, so much banking. It was like the Thyssen family was like an octopus, a financial global octopus. One of the most, I write in my book, one of the most powerful banking families in Germany. The idea was to establish some kind of German-U.S. bank so they could transfer their money from Germany into the U.S. In other words, smuggle money tax-free out of Germany into the U.S. Smuggle Nazi money. That's what I'm talking about. Smuggling Nazi money out of Germany into the U.S. So where does it go from there? This is what I write in my book. Quote, Fritz Thyssen wrote a book called I Paid Hitler and donated money to the newly created German National Socialist Workers' Party. Financing from the Thyssen family was key to Hitler's mysterious rise to power. So in my book, I tell you why Hitler had this mysterious rise to power. And the reason for it was that he was being financed by this mysterious Thyssen family. And Thyssen, the Thyssen family and the Thyssen corporations controlled the German Steel Trust, a steel industry consortium founded by Clarence Dillon, one of Wall Street's most powerful investors. One of Dillon's partners was Samuel Bush of the Bush family, who was Prescott Bush's father, George Sr.'s grandfather, and great-grandfather of the former U.S. President, George Sr.'s grandfather, and great-grandfather of the former U.S. President, George W. Bush. And this is that photograph that I...

incredible wealth of the Harrimans and the Thyssens, the financiers of Adolf Hitler. They appointed. You see the interconnected octopus here? George W. Bush was deeply skull and bones, the insignia of the human skull and the pirate bones. Secret society, skull and bones. So they meant it, man. So George W. Bush was part of this plan before he rose to power in the United States of America. And so, as I continue to write in the book, George Herbert Walker, again, George Bush Sr., Prescott's father-in-law, a president in 1926, as president in 1926, they started the Union Banking Corporation, UBC. The Union Bank was a huge bank, with Prescott Bush as the head. Prescott Bush also became vice president and partner of Brown Brothers Harriman, Bush family. At that time, the many U.S. corporations invested in the Nazi Party. It was quite possible that early on that they were unaware of the diabolical nature of Hitler. Other investors were Rockefellers, Standard Oil, Chase Bank, the U.S. automobile companies. It is alleged that Union Banking Corporation became a secret channel that enabled Nazi money to enter the U.S., and Brown Brothers Harriman would send back funds as the Nazis needed capital. Although unsubstantiated, some have said that the Bush family, that their fortune is connected to supporting Adolf Hitler. That's unsubstantiated, but suspected. Like the Communist Revolution, Hitler would not come to power without their help, the help of international bankers, many of them based in the United States and England. I mean, this just blows your mind. You know, I don't often read. I'll read my books in part on the air, but I don't often rewrite my books. Most authors don't. I don't often reread my books, excuse me. I just don't do that. So my mind is blown by the research. Because sometimes when I go back in time and read the contents of my book, I say to myself, wow, why were you so on the money? And I'll be honest with you, it blows my mind how often I am so on the money and I'm uncovering and revealing stuff some of this stuff has become more common now, admittedly. Yeah, but I wrote this book in 2009, for crying out loud. And I was unloading things that the vast majority of authors and researchers didn't even know. I mean, they were clueless. Okay, so I just want to say one other thing regarding to the international bankers. And that is their connection to the Nazis and their connection to the communist revolutions, like in communist China, where, according to my research and stated in my book, The Day the Dollar Died, communist China killed over 35 million people. That's just in one particular estimation. There are other projections of like 150 million people were killed by communist China. And yet Rockefeller praises communist China. Okay, what does this mean to you and I up to the moment? So if we bring all of this up to the present moment, I'm reading a lot of this stuff started in the 1920s, 1913, 1914, World War I, World War II. And remember, these same international bankers in my books, I give you the long before people started talking about it. And they started talking about it, I guess, I don't know, 6 months ago. And what I'm talking about specifically is the fact that the highest levels of Freemasonry predicted, they had like, let's just call it a Freemasonic prophecy. And in that prophecy, if you will, they predicted a World War I, a World War II, and a World War III. World War I happened as they predicted. World War II happened as they predicted. And it could be that we're already in World War III, which was what they predicted. And they planned for World War III to occur. In fact, they planned, these secret societies planned for World War I, World War II, and World War III. And so all of this stuff is interconnected through the various networks of the secret societies. In addition to that, see how it's like a giant octopus. See how it interconnects? You take Epstein, Jewish. Some people say, oh, he's connected to Mossad. I don't know if he's connected to Mossad or not. I have no idea. But he's Jewish, obviously. And he's been accused of trying to radically further and finance Jewish causes.

But the tapestry is far more intricate than that. You have, just on the allegations of Epstein, you have a guy trying to genetically create his own master race using his own DNA and what he believes is master race DNA, and secret laboratories in the basement areas, large laboratories at Zorro Ranch, where he allegedly claimed to impregnate something like 20 girls at once to be a part of his new master race program. Where does that terminology come from? You know, the master race stuff was all the talk of Adolf Hitler and the Nazis. They believed in a Nazi master race, and they had master race doctors, and they had all kinds of secret plans in laboratories in order to artificially create a master race. And now you have Epstein, who's not a Nazi. But you see, when you look at these pictures, which are in some cases revealing pictures, and in other cases, pictures that are designed to hide the networks of power, you see that the networks of power have an origination point that is far deeper than any sectarian dividing of who is the Illuminati, or who is in the secret societies, or who is in Skull and Bones, or who's the head of the Masonic Order, or whatever. When you go deep enough in your dive, you discover that the people that really control planet Earth and really control America to a large degree, they're not Republican or Democrat. They're not communists or National Socialists. They defy any easy characterization. They transcend any easy labeling. What I'm suggesting to you is that when you really study and do the deep dive of research into these areas, what you finally find out is that the secret cabal, if you will, the uber deep state, if you will, the globalist Luciferian elite, if you will, that in the final analysis, they're not easily recognized as liberal or conservative, communist, socialist, or nationalist, or capitalist, or American, or communist Chinese, or Russian, or European Union. Epstein is an example of that. He allegedly smuggled girls and boys to the power of elite of all different political and economic persuasions. And there is the allegation and suspicion that some of the most hideous, diabolical, and satanic acts promoted by people like Epstein and others, the satanic and Luciferian rituals, if you will, the people who are participating in the Baal worship of our time, the Luciferian satanic worshipers, they don't have their allegiance to just one set of ideologies or beliefs. They're beyond that. So in trying to understand the way the game is played, in trying to understand the Luciferian strategy that's being moved forward today, in trying to comprehend all of that, my suggestion to you is don't allow yourself to be caught up in theological and intellectual traps which are designed to divert you from the very individuals and the very groups that are on the forefront of pushing in and ushering in this global financial system, this global religious system, and this global economic system. It's deeper than that. That's why I wrote my books, to give people a fast read where they could accelerate the learning process. Okay, this is Paul McGuire. Thank you for listening. Help me get this message to as many people as possible. All of our messages, because the messages are interconnected. Thank you for listening. 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Pray for us and everybody involved in this ministry as we pray for you when you send in your prayer requests. God bless you. This is Paul McGuire. Visit paulmcguire.us.

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1: And welcome to the Audio Imaginarium. Come on in, weary traveler, hang your cloak on a peg, grab a stool, and come gather around the fire. There are stories to be told, and you are among friends. Whitley Strieber, perhaps best known for his book Communion, which of course was made into a major Hollywood motion picture. He's here. He's also a longtime experiencer or contactee, if you wish. And he has a brand new book called A New World. And Whitley is with us for the entire 2 hours. Victor Vigiani from Zealand News Network will be my special co-host tonight. Carlos Cagina is the technical producer. Ryan White is the live stream producer. And yes, we are live streaming this radio transmission on my YouTube channel, Strange Planet. Please check it out. We just hit 23,000 subscribers, and we're trying to get to that next level. Can we get to 25,000 before Christmas? Hit that red sub button, why don't you? All right. A quick programming note, I'll be hosting Coast to Coast AM, sitting in for George Norrie on Friday, November the 27th, Friday, November 27th, and then back in the Coast Air Chair on Saturday, November the 28th. Go to coasttocoastam.com for more information. And before we get rolling, one other order of important business, I want to say thank you and hello to Eldon from Corpus Christi, Texas. Eldon, thank you so much for the letter and kind words and the most generous donation, which was totally unexpected. But thank you so much. I was very touched by your kindness. Eldon in Corpus Christi, hope you're listening tonight. Victor Vigiani is the executive director of Zealand News Communications and Zealand News Network. Victor, welcome. How are you, my friend?
2: Just fine, Richard. It's great to be with you on this very momentous evening with the guests that we have tonight.
1: Yeah, this, I think, promises to be pretty revelatory, I'd say. All right. In 2015, Whitley Strieber experienced a stunning return of strange beings that he had met in 1985 and written about in the mega bestseller Communion. A New World starts in September 2015, describes experiences he's had as recently as October of 2019. No longer is the world wondering about whether or not this is all real. In 2018, the U.S. Navy admitted that videos taken off the carrier Nimitz by pilots using ultra-sophisticated cameras were of unknown objects with incredible flight characteristics. Add to this the past 70 years of UFO evidence, and it is now undeniable that something unknown is flying around in our skies. They're here. But why? There are millions of close encounter witnesses who'd say that they're here for us and have already been in contact with us for two generations, while the official world and the media have been in denial. A New World describes what it's like not just to encounter them, but to live in contact with them. It'll shatter all of our previous theories and beliefs and reveal the experience for what it is, the strangest, most powerful, and potentially most important thing that has ever happened to mankind. Whitley Strieber is widely known for his best-selling account of his own close encounter, Communion, a True Story, and has produced a television special based on Confirmation for NBC. He's also the author of the vampire novels, The Hunger, The Last Vampire, and Lilith's Dream, and is the host of his own popular podcast, Dreamland. His website, the world's most popular site featuring topics of the edge of science and culture, is unknowncountry.com. Again, his new book, A New World. Whitley Strieber, welcome aboard. How are you?
3: Well, thank you very much for having me.
1: Where have we reached you tonight? What part of the country?
3: I'm in California.
1: Ah, okay. So you're avoiding the big snowstorm we had here.
3: Yeah, well, I'm also having another allergy attack. I'm apparently become allergic to California. I'm not alone in this, but hopefully we'll get through the show without me collapsing.
1: Okay. Well, thank you for hanging in for the full 2 hours tonight.
3: Oh, for sure.
1: I want to go back to December 26, 1985, and for those there may be a few, hard to believe, but there may be a few who have not read Communion and are not familiar with these entities that you encountered. You describe them as having darting big eyes, insectoid, along with some stocky dark blue trolls. Tell me about that. It sounded almost as if it was kind of a violent encounter. You were injured.
3: Yeah, I was injured. What happened was something, it came out of nowhere as far as I was concerned. I was not a UFO believer, not interested, and I hadn't been since I was a child. I had been in, when I was growing up in the 50s, who could not be interested because it was all over the newspapers and the television in those days. But then suddenly I woke up on the morning of the 26th in a very strange state. I was upset and confused and had not, obviously not had a good night. I remembered quite a ruckus, I would say, but had no explanation for it because it had been a quiet night in our little vacation home in upstate New York. It was just, I didn't really understand. Finally, I decided that an owl must have gotten into the house. But as my wife gently pointed out to me, since all the windows were closed and we had no fireplace and the wood stove had been burning all night, that was not possible. So as evening fell, I decided that the owl, which I could not get out of my mind, these huge big eyes, must have been standing on the windowsill of our bedroom. And I went up to the bedroom in the sun, as the sun was setting, and looked at the windowsill. It was snowy, and so there would have been footprints in the snow along the sill, and there were none. And I can remember feeling the most disturbing feeling, nameless and quite awful at that moment. And then, you know, night came on, and I just went through hell. I had a very difficult night. The next day, I was in considerable pain and very confused. I couldn't figure out what to think of the memories that were beginning to float back into my mind. A confused, it felt like I'd been beaten up or been at some kind of wild party. It was just inexplicable. And I let this go on for a few days, and I started writing a story called Pain, which reflected my inner feelings, I mean, being a writer. And during the time I was writing this story, I happened to pick up a book that my brother had sent me for Christmas called Science and the UFOs, or about that time. The timeline might not be absolutely precise, but at some point I picked up the book, and I read a bit of it and kind of forgot about it. But then, by then, I was getting clear that something had happened to me. I was hurting physically. My rectum was injured, and my head, I had an injury in my head. And I had these, what I regarded as vivid memories of hallucinatory experience of some kind. And frankly, I began to think I had been attacked by someone who had used some kind of mind-altering substance on me. And that led me to think that my book War Day, which I had published about a year and a half before, might have caused a negative reaction from the Reagan administration, because as it happened, it was a book against limited nuclear war, and the dangers of limited nuclear war, and it had been sort of picked up by the left quite unexpectedly to me, because I'm not really a member of the left, and used to destroy a Reagan initiative to fund FEMA, the Federal Emergency Management Administration, to harden our industrial infrastructure against nuclear attack. And so that had happened, and I had been warned by a Senate staffer that I might be targeted for the book. And in those days, it was still commonplace for people to get what were known as political tax audits, where the IRS would come in and start auditing every penny and cost you a lot of money with your accountant and just generally hassle you. That's not done anymore, but it was fairly common then, and so I assumed that would might be what happened. And my taxes are so simple that it wouldn't have been much of a big deal, so I just forgot about it. Then I thought to myself, well, maybe this is it. Maybe they tried to drive me crazy.
4: Some sort of electronic harassment.
3: Well, no, I mean, it was physical. It was that night was a physical thing.
4: Right.
3: And so I thought I had seen someone during the event. I recalled seeing a man I had known in high school and college, and in fact in grade school too. We'd been friends for many years, and he'd joined the Central Intelligence Agency and sort of dropped out of my life. But I still had what I thought was his phone number, his home phone number in Houston. And so I telephoned him because I thought I'd seen him with these strange beings that I now remembered. And I thought, well, there were no strange beings. They don't exist, but he exists. And maybe I was drugged, and maybe he had something to do with it because, you know, he would have done it. I mean, I'm sure if he'd been ordered to, he would have. He was a very patriotic man. And when I called him, his phone number was disconnected, so I thought, well, he's moved. And I called his brother. This is now, I guess, February of 1986. His brother told me, well, he died last March. So he'd been dead for months when I saw him, big as life, and talked to him. And I thought, what the heck? Then I went to the doctor. I told the whole story to the doctor, including the story of the little men and the, all that stuff, which I just thought was stupid. And he said, well, it sounds to me like you're telling me you're taken aboard a flying saucer by little men. I said, yeah, I know it does. And what am I going to do about this? And he said, well, I think two things. I think the first thing we need to do is an MRI scan of your brain, and then you need to see a psychiatrist and a psychologist. Let's get this thing straightened out. And I said, yeah, because, I mean, I thought, my God, I've had a psychotic break, and I went practically crazy. I thought to myself, my wife will be, if I end up psychotic, how is she going to support our son if she's not divorced from me before I end up having to be committed? She can't get rid of me. And, you know, so I started trying to get her to divorce me, and it was just an unbelievable dust-up, the whole family. And I continued reading the book my brother had given me. It was an odd business. You know, he had found the book in a bookstore in San Antonio, and what was strange about it was it was lying out on a table, and he didn't even know really why he'd picked it up. He just felt like I might like it. And he was interested in UFOs. I was not. And he tried to buy it, and they said, well, it's not in our inventory, and it's denominated in British currency. But we'll sell it to you anyway for $5 or something. And so he bought it.
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3: Send it to me. But here's the weird part. It seems to me that somebody put it there for him to find. Isn't that strange? And then, anyway, I get into the book, and I get toward the end, and there's this story about this guy called Bud Hopkins, and it describes a UFO, an alien abduction, and it sounded just like what happened to me. And so I told my wife all this, and she reacted. I said, honey, I think I might have been taken aboard a flying saucer by aliens. And she said, oh, thank God, I thought you were going crazy.
4: not the response you were thinking of.
3: My wife was one of the coolest and smartest people I ever knew in my life. I mean, if there's anyone in the world who could roll with a thing like that and make it make sense, it was Anne, and she did just that.
4: We should point out, Whitley, that you had these neurological exams, and they checked for something called frontal lobe epilepsy, which
3: temporal
4: can cause hallucinations.
3: No, I had everything, not just temporal lobe epilepsy. We checked for psychotics, an exhaustive series of psychological tests, brain scans, all kinds of tests, including tests for various diseases that cause hallucinations, including temporal lobe epilepsy. And I came out, where I came out was, A, I had not just a stable, normally stable brain in terms of seizure related stuff, but an unusually stable brain. And in terms of psychological tests, what they found was a consistent, deep level of stress, but no sign of any psychotic problems of any kind whatsoever. So you add those two things up, and what do you get? You get where I came to. Something happened to me. So I decided, what the hell? We're going to go over and see this Hopkins character. He lived not far from us in Manhattan. So we went over to see him. He was a very sweet guy. Beautiful home, all kinds of beautiful books and everything. He was an artist. And I talked to him and told him pretty much what I just told you. And he was fascinated. And he said, well, he wanted to hypnotize me. And I thought to myself, he's an artist. I don't see any medical licenses anywhere around here. So I said, no, I'd rather not do that. If I'm going to talk to anyone, it would have to be a psychiatrist who's skilled in the kind of interrogation you say we need. Because he was telling me that there were actual memories behind all the confusion, and they were buried, and by the stress and by the trauma, which I could easily believe. So he introduces me to the head of the New York State's Department of Psychiatry, Dr. Donald Klein. And Dr. Klein is a forensic hypnotist who solved many criminal cases with his ability to extract seemingly forgotten facts from people. So this all this stuff that went on after my book came out of, A, lie detectors don't work, and B, hypnosis is nonsense, were just false. Because it's not nonsense, and it works well in the hands of a real pro like he was. I had three sessions with him. The first session concerned an incident that happened in October of 1985 when two friends, Annie Gottlieb and Jacques Sandalescu, were in the house, the country house, and they were asleep in a guest room downstairs. Andrew, my little boy, was sleeping in the next room. And I was awakened in the middle of the night by an incredibly bright light shining in the windows, like sunlight. And then it just disappeared with a loud bang. And everyone started yelling. My little boy started yelling. Jock and Annie were I could hear their voices. I thought initially when the light came, when I woke up to all this light, I thought that roof was on fire. But then obviously when the light went out, it wasn't. So I proceeded to run downstairs and tell everybody everything was okay. And then go in and comfort my little boy, who was 7 years old, 6 years old. And but it wasn't okay, obviously. What the heck happened? Later, in the morning, Annie said she had heard our cats running across the floor upstairs. Their bedroom was immediately below us. And the problem was our cats weren't there. So what were those scurrying footprints she'd heard, footfalls she'd heard? Jacques found the light so bright that he thought it was morning, and he got up because he thought he'd overslept. But the night was dark and foggy. So when I got hypnotized, I remembered seeing these dark blue figures in the room, and I just totally lost it. The hypnosis session is mostly the sound of me screaming. It was unbelievably terrifying. Unbelievably. To just see things that aren't supposed to exist standing right there, right beside your bed.
4: I think you described them as stocky, dark blue trolls.
3: Right, exactly. I know them now. I've had them in my life for years, and I'm not scared of them at all anymore. In fact, looking back, it's hilarious that I ever was scared of them. But in any case, I sure was, and you can understand, when something like that arrives in your bedroom without warning, it's going to be profoundly concerning, to say the least. That was so... So I had blocked it all out. Then the second hypnosis session comes, and we go to the business of December the 26th. And the whole thing just opened up in my mind in vivid detail. It wasn't
4: Whitley, pardon the interruption. We're going to take a time out here. We'll come back and we'll get you to continue on with the second hypnosis session, taking us back to December 26th, 1985, that really started it all. Whitley Strieber, his new book is A New World. Victor Vigiani from Zealand News Network stays with us. Back with more of The Conspiracy Show right after this. My name is Richard Serrett.
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4: Welcome back. Whitley Strieber is with us for the full 2 hours. His latest book is A New World. Victor Vigiani from Zealand News Network also with us, special guest host. Whitley, before we get back to that second hypnosis session, I just want to work Victor in here. Victor, what do you make of what you've heard so far?
2: Well, it is extremely fascinating for sure. My experience, I think, Whitley, you should know that I've had some rather intense experiences with Bud Hopkins. I have interviewed him several times, and also I spent time with John Mack in his office in at the Harvard office in Boston. And so my background in all of this is not something totally new. So I think that kind of context is important for you to know and where I'm coming from. And I've done so much reading. And when I read the book, first of all, Communion, I have read that book 5 times, Whitley, in addition to
4: Victor, you're breaking up a little bit. We may have to get you to rejoin us by phone here in a moment. But do you want to get your question, and then we'll get you to reconnect?
2: Sure.
4: Try.
2: No, I'm just wondering what kind of experiences you've had from the beginning.
4: Okay, we've lost. Okay, Victor, we're going to have to get you to reconnect. Apologies there. We'll get him on the phone. We'll get you to just proceed while we're waiting for Victor to rejoin us, Whitley. The second hypnosis session that you had.
3: Yeah?
4: Yeah, sorry, go ahead. Your second hypnosis session.
3: Okay, you want me to continue?
4: Yeah. Sorry, we had some technical difficulties with Victor there, but we'll get him back.
3: Okay, I'll pick it up. The second hypnosis session, The first thing that happened was the memories of the beings became very vivid. From the time I was in the woods with them, not before that, but from then, I felt myself go up like in an elevator, but it was I was not in anything. It was just, I just rose up into the sky. I saw the woods below me. I was sitting in this circle of these beings with the friend I had mentioned before who was already dead. I went up into the air, and I found myself in a little round room, and there were all kinds of things going on. It was very crowded. There were these fellows with big black eyes, and the little trolls were jumping around in there. It was a chaotic scene, and they proceeded to insert into me a device called a device that causes an electrical current. I didn't know this at the time. Of course, I'd never heard of such a thing. But it turns out it was a commonplace thing that was used in those days to help people who had sexual dysfunction and unable to have erections, and still used to this day in animal husbandry, because it causes a mild electrical current to go into the nerve that causes an erection. And so you can hear me on the hypnosis saying that I've got this erection. I don't know where it came from, because I can assure you that there was nothing in that room that would have suggested that I might want to have an erection. So then they proceeded to milk me like a cow. It was grotesque. And I struggled, and they turned on a machine that kept saying in this quiet, sort of pleasant female voice that was also very mechanical, "What can we do to help you stop screaming? What can we do to help you stop screaming?" And the answer was not a damn thing. That's where I ended up with this rectal injury that became an international joke. I became an international laughingstock for having been raped. And, you know, people are so sensitive these days to the idea of that, but when it comes to women. But when it comes to a man, it's still open season on me. But it hurts in the heart very much to be laughed at for being raped, especially because the injury was so severe that I struggled with it for 20 years afterwards. It took me most of those years to even say the words to my wife, what the doctor had said to me so long ago, "Whitley, you have been raped." And
4: my word.
3: I can say it now quite easily, but it was a long journey from there to here, believe me. And, you know, I'm still the butt of jokes, and I do mean butt. People snicker at it, and I wonder to myself every time it happens. You know, in the old days, they used to pay money to go to watch people suffer in hospitals and stuff in the 18th century, and people still like that. They still enjoy that, and I just never know why. Having an experience like this makes you very sensitive and aware of the suffering and needs of others. I'll say that for it. So anyway, go ahead.
4: No, I wanted to. I don't know how to move on from that in a way, because it's what you just said is so profound and deeply disturbing, the way that you were treated that way. I wanted to ask you about these insectoid type creatures that you also discussed, these big-eyed insects, I think you described them as. What role were they playing in this?
3: This looked like their game. It looked like their game. The little guys that were running around were their workers, it seems to me. They were sort of semi-independent. I have a very complex life, I have to tell you. And there's no point in describing four-fifths of it, because it's beyond the description. But in any case, I do know something about these entities now. I do not know where they're from. I do not know precisely what they are in terms of their relationship to reality. In other words, I don't know whether there's some other planet that they're walking around on in this universe or that there's something entirely different, but I do know certain things about them. I have recently learned that they are what are called, what I was described to me as nesting entities. In other words, they don't have the same kind of individuality that we do. They have a hierarchical nature with some, if you can conceive of a hive with a queen bee, and then around the queen bee layers and layers of ever less independent entities, and you have to think of the hive as a single person. And it's a great mistake when you see a group of them together to assume that they're all individual entities like us, because they're not. And they also, therefore, have a very different vision of reality than we do, and a different meaning. The world means something to them that's different from what it means to us. And those are all things I've been chewing on lately, and trying to understand how to have a relationship with them, because they do come into my life quite frequently now. I'm not scared of them at all anymore. I understand what about them, what there is a level of their them there that are predators. But Hopkins was absolutely right about that. He got angry at me because of the way Communion was published, which he blamed me for. I had nothing to do with the way it was published. It was done by the publisher. And he remained angry at me for the rest of his life. But that doesn't mean he was wrong about a lot of things.
4: Right, right.
3: It only means that he got angry, and I couldn't do anything about it. I tried to, but he wouldn't, you know, he was too furious. And so, in any case, there is something going on that involves the removal of human sexual material, both eggs and sperm. I'm convinced of it. I certainly had sperm removed from my body. I know many women who describe eggs being removed, and I know many people just like me who have seen babies that are apparently somehow a part of this other reality that started with their own genetic material, their own sexual material. And, you know, you add all of that up, and you think to yourself, maybe this is not something that we're going to really enjoy all that much when we understand it more fully. And however, that's on the one hand. On the other hand, the amount of knowledge I have gained from my relationship with them and the caring that has developed over the years, as I have never turned away from this as much as I wanted to. I'll tell you this. After I realized it was real, this was about March of 86, I said to Ann, you know, I have to figure this out. I have to figure out what I'm going to do. And she said, well, why don't you try to recontact them? And I thought, how in the world would I do that? And then it occurred to me there was only one thing I could do, which was to go back out in the woods in the night to where they had taken me up from, which I'm pretty sure I knew where it was, and just try.
4: You had stopped going to the cabin for some time after that incident.
3: Well, yeah, we got a little bit iffy about the cabin.
4: Sure, understandably. Listen, Whitley, I've got to, pardon the interruption, I've got to take another quick time out.
3: We started going back on weekends again. And I had been very obsessively guarding my family. I bought a Benelli riot gun, which anybody who knows shotguns knows that's a fairly serious weapon, and a little AMT backup pistol, which it's a hard pistol to shoot, but I can shoot it well. And I mean, it's so small, you know, it's not accurate, but you have to really learn to use. I knew how to use both weapons, and in any case, I used to march around the house at night with the shotgun ready to blow the head off of anything I saw that looked suspicious.
4: Well, we got to take a time out.
3: It happened to have shown up, but none did.
4: We've got to take a time out here, Whitley. Thank God you didn't use it, as we'll discover. There's a whole other story behind that. And we'll pick this up on the other side. Whitley Strieber is with us. The new book is A New World. Victor Vigiani has rejoined us. We'll get him in here as well. Back with more of The Conspiracy Show. Don't go away.
6: 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It's right here. The Conspiracy Show with Richard Sarrett from Zoomer Radio.
4: Welcome back. Victor Vigiani is back with us, along with Whitley Strieber. The new book is A New World. Victor, take it away.
2: Yeah. Sorry, Whitley, about that earlier kind of audio glitch that we had. Just want to give you a bit of context where I'm coming from. I knew Bud quite well. Did several interviews with him, and in addition to that, having spent some time with John Mack in his Harvard office at Cambridge. So my background is fairly intense in having worked with individuals. And I've read Communion and Confirmation, and after that, I've read the Communion book five times. I had to. I had no choice. Because of the intensity of it. What I want to ask you, and I think you probably went through this in a number of different ways, when this all first started, the intensity and the visceral confusion you're going through, and as you move through it, when did it become evident to you that there was a transition from being sort of a victim into someone who became enlightened by the whole experience? When did that happen, and how did it happen?
3: No, that's a good question, boy. I don't often get asked that question. I made that happen, period. It started when, as I was talking about a few moments ago before we went into the break, deciding to go into the woods at night, back to the place where I thought it had happened, which was not easy. Because remember, at that point in my life, I thought I was... Yeah, they might be aliens and they might not, but there was one thing that was very clear. They were monsters, and they had really roughed me up. And now I knew through Bud, other people who had also had horrible experiences with them. So that was what I had to confront, and I had to confront it in the dark, in the middle of the night, alone, night after night, going out there trying to get them to return to my life. And the academics like Jeffrey Kripal I'm involved with now, explain that what happened to me was an initiatory experience. That is to say, a complete overturning of your reality. Everything is turned inside out, and that's exactly what happened. And I just wanted to make sense of it. If I said to Anne, if I get eaten, I get eaten. And she said, well, leave something behind to prove you're dead, because otherwise I won't get the insurance money for 7 years. And she said, Whitley, don't get hurt, honey. And I remember the second night, the first night I could only make it to the edge of the yard. It was just not, I just could not walk any further into that woods. And the second night, she held me in her arms, and she said, please, Whitley, you come back to me. But she didn't stop me. And I went out there again, and I finally made it down to the place where it had happened. And I went back to the house. And that began a period of years where I would go often deep into the woods. There was a cave back in the woods on a cliff overlooking a little, what are called up there, kills, a little stream. And I would go down in that cave and turn out the light. You had to climb down a cliff to get into the cave and turn out my light and be in there completely alone and completely helpless to show that I was available to be recontacted, that I wanted more. And the result was a new life, quite frankly, because they did come back. They came back in all kinds of different ways, and they're still here. I mean, I meditate with them every night at 3. Every night. And there's
2: You still do that. You still do the meditation at 3.
3: I'm more involved with them now than I've ever been before in my life. I know how to interact with them mentally, and I have a implant in my left ear that I've learned to use, and I use it as it's a research tool, and it's excellent. It really is a very good tool. And the story of it is so extraordinary. It takes you beyond where we are now. I mean, anyone who's thinking about aliens from another planet had better just put that down in the corner with a little bitty part of this huge, extraordinary thing that tells us the deeper you get into it, the more incredible we become, the universe becomes, and they become.
4: Whitley, this is a short segment, so we're going to have to step away again. When we come back, I want to pick up on something you mentioned about death, and that's that connection to all of this, something that your wife said in the early 90s that you think is perhaps the most important thing that has ever been said about these experiences. And we'll do that on the other side. Whitley Strieber, his new book, A New World. Victor Vigiani, Zealand News Network, stays with us, back with more of The Conspiracy Show. Don't go away.
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4: Welcome back. Whitley Strieber is with us, along with Victor Vigiani, and Whitley's website, unknowncountry.com, the new book, A New World. And as I mentioned before the break, your late wife, Anne, back in the early 90s, she said something that really is central to the theme of this book, I think. And you say it's the single most important thing about the experience that has ever been said. What did she say, Whitley?
3: Well, she came out of her office one afternoon, and here's what was going on. We were having huge amounts of letters coming in. This is before email, fortunately. And I say fortunately because all of these letters have now been saved at Rice University in a Whitley and Ann Strieber archive, or I should say an Ann and Whitley Strieber archive, because it was all her work. In any case, she was reading the letters, and she could, she was reading them and cataloging them, and her secretary, Laurie Barnes, was helping her, and, they were going through a lot of letters. I mean, a lot of letters. And she came out of her office one time, afternoon, and she said, "Whitley, this has something to do with what we call death." And I said, "What do you mean?" And she said, "Well, I'm not going to say his name, because you don't want to say the name of intelligence agents on the air, because they, real ones don't like that, and it's because their families could be exposed to danger. So I'm not going to say his name." He said, "He was dead when you saw him." I said, "Yeah," and I was assuming by that, at that point, that must have been some kind of weird hallucination. I just didn't know what to make of it. She said, "Well, Whitley, people have that happen to them all the time." And then it occurred to me that we'd had many people by that time at the cabin who had had the experience of the visitors would come to the cabin, and they would come, and groups of people would see them. And those people are all named in my book. In fact, it's probably my life is probably one of the most extensively multiple witnessed paranormal experiences there has ever been. And so, in any case, it occurred to me that, well, my goodness, of course, because the dead friends and relatives have been involved in every single event that took place at the cabin, except the ones that were just involving me. And So it seems that the dead and the visitors are all wrapped up together somehow. And I think if these characters are aliens from another planet, then they do not have the barrier between the living and the dead that we do. And when they come, the barrier between us and our own dead simply collapses. And suddenly our own dead are with us. A perfect example of this is Laurie Barnes herself. Anne was reading letter after letter, and she was saying, she said, I need a secretary. And I said, I would call Manpower, which was a secretarial, maybe still in business, I don't know. Anyway, she said, no, I'll find the secretary in the letter somewhere. And a while later, she says, here's our secretary. She hands me a letter. It's from this woman who says she's a singer and an actress. I said, well, doesn't say she's a secretary. She said, look at that handwriting. That's a professional's handwriting. And I said, but she says she's an actress and a singer. She says, have you ever heard of her? I said, no. She said, then she's making her money as a secretary. I'm going to call her. And she called her. And it turned out she lived like down the street, a couple of blocks away. And she came over and became Anne's secretary for 15 years. And her story is tied into the dead very profoundly for two reasons. The first is on one of the biggest nights we ever had at the cabin, where many people had close encounter experiences in full wakefulness, it all started in the afternoon when she was out walking, and she suddenly found her brother face-to-face with her on the road in front of the cabin. And what was amazing about this to her is he'd been missing for 20 years, and she said, oh, my God, come down and meet my friends. And she said, he says, no, I just wanted to tell you I'm all right. And then instead of walking anywhere, it was as big as life as far as she was concerned, he suddenly drifts back into the woods and disappears. And Anne said at that time, after she told us this story, she said to me quietly, the visitors will be here tonight. So she already knew then what was going on. And so, but the other story about Laurie is this. She had written us originally because back in 1952, she had been lying in bed in her house in Queens. Her husband, they were both musical people. He was out on a gig. It's 11 o'clock at night, and she noticed movement out of the corner of her eye, and she looked up. And these horrifying-looking dark blue trolls were standing in a row beside the bed. And she was appalled. And the lead one said, do not be afraid. We're not here for you. We're interested in the girl child you're carrying. She said, oh, well, that's fine. I'm not scared anymore. Not quite. She was just terrified by that, of course. And then it says to her, why are you so frightened? And she said, because you're so ugly. And it touched her hand with its dark blue gloved hand and said, my dear, one day you will look just like us.

0: Lori didn't make it up, she'd have no reason to. So, but what it tells me is one possibility is that this has more to do with us in more ways that we do not understand and do not expect at our level. For example, if you take caterpillars and butterflies, or tadpoles and frogs, there are many species on Earth which have radically different forms at different stages in their development. What if we're such a species? And what if Laurie is now among those extraordinary and strange beings? But they are human in a way that we have never even suspected. I think that's a fascinating speculation, frankly.
1: It's remarkable. It's to turn a phrase.
0: I mean, I'm not going to debate anybody over it, but it's fascinating.
1: Well, to turn an old phrase, maybe where there is death, there is hope.
0: We're approaching in the final sense that some scientists will tell you at all. That is not the correct.
1: We're approaching the top of the hour. We're going to take a break here, but I want to start this conversation now, and we'll continue after. And of course, we'll get Victor back in here. But after Anne passed away in 2015, your contact and experiences with these visitors intensified, and you believe, you write, that she may have something to do with this, her something that she's doing after death.
0: Oh, explain. Yeah. We'll get into that for sure.
1: Well, we have about just a couple minutes. We can start discussing it now.
0: Yeah. Annie died at 7:15 in the evening on August the 11th, 2015, the worst moment of my life. Afterwards, my son and daughter were with me, and I was devastated. I could not imagine life without Anne. Anne was a big personality, a brilliant person. She was the one who understood all this stuff that was happening much better than I did. And I was totally alone. And then at 9:30, the phone rang. And it was a friend. Didn't know, she had no way of knowing Anne had died. She knew Anne was sick. All of our friends did. And she said, "Whitley, I just heard Anne's voice in my ear saying, call Whitley." And I had been sitting there thinking, "Annie, if you're still here in any way, please, please give me some kind of sign." And that phone call came in. And I said to her, "Belle, Annie passed away at 7:15. And that was the beginning of what turned out to be a whole new kind of relationship with my wife. I'm still married as far as I'm concerned. I wear both rings now, and I look at it as we're still a couple. We're still married, only we're just down to one physical body. We only have one left."
1: All right. We'll take a time out, come back, and we will continue this remarkable discussion. Whitley Strieber, unknowncountry.com, A New World, Victor Vigiani, Zealand News Network, back with more of The Conspiracy Show.
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1: 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However and wherever you're listening, I bid thee the warmest of welcomes, and I thank you for your fine company. Whitley Strieber is here, the author of Communion.

0: In, which of course was made into a major motion picture starring Christopher Walken, who played the role of Whitley Strieber in this true story. The Coming Global Superstorm, of course, co-authored by Art Bell, which was made into another blockbuster, The Day After Tomorrow. His new book is A New World. Victor Vigiani, executive director of Zealand News Network, stays with us as well. Victor, I'll turn it over to you.
1: Yeah, thanks, Richard. Whitley, I'd like to address something that you spoke about. I forget exactly where you alluded to it in either one of your books. You spoke about how these beings, actually, it's a two-pronged question. How many of these beings are there, do you figure? And then the addendum to the question is, you alluded to how these beings recognize a glow, our internal attachment to who we are as beings. And once they recognize this so-called glow, that attachment begins almost automatically. And they recognize that in you. Could you talk to us about what that glow is?
2: Yeah, sure. I don't remember speculating about how many of them there might be. I probably have somewhere. I mean, every conceivable question I think I've been asked over the years.
1: Yeah, that's a tough one.
2: Be now, I have no idea.
1: Mm-hmm.
2: I have no idea how many there are. But with regard to the glow, that's another story. I can certainly speak to that. The way back when, I had a number of, not a number, but one particularly intense incident of a dialogue with one or more of them. And this was not a physical dialogue, but it was so spontaneous that it was almost like listening to someone speaking to me over the phone. It was more than what you would call channeling or anything like that. And I asked at one point why they had come here. The answer was, we saw a glow. And I thought, oh, that must mean the glow of cities and so forth. It took me many years to understand that was not the glow, or not the only glow. There's another glow. And that is that back in 1970, I started being involved with the Gurdjieff Foundation. G.I. Gurdjieff was an Armenian philosopher and spiritual experimenter, I guess would be the best way to call it, who developed a system of inner work that enables us to wake up much more to the world around us than we normally are, to the point where you begin to realize as you do this that actually you are asleep most of the time. You're in a state of waking sleep, and there's another much more vivid state of life that you can live in, at least in glimpses. And the way you do that is that you create what Mr. Gurdjieff called the double arrow, which is the attention looks inward and outward at the same time. And in order to develop this, you do something called the sensing exercise, which takes the attention and you place it on your body, so that you are being attentive to your physical sensations as well as to what's going on in your mind. Because normally, the attention is kind of riding on the body, and it's inside the mind. And it turns out that when you do this, it changes. This I did not know, and I don't think Mr. Gurdjieff did either, although he may have. It changes the way you are, the way they see you. They can see this as a glow. In other words, what they were seeing was, when I was out in that cabin with my wife alone and my little boy, I would do this sensing exercise every night at 11. And they would see this little glow out there in the woods, and they became curious and investigated. That's what I think happened. And I think also that it's obvious from my second hypnosis session with Donald Klein that they had been in my life when I was a child, and they'd withdrawn eventually, and I had just forgotten completely about them. So it was for them, a renewal of a relationship. And for me, of course, it was the start of something entirely new. And what has become, at the time it happened, started, I was felt cursed. But now it has turned into, I have turned into something so very different from what I was then. I would never, I consider myself incredibly lucky to have had them take an interest in me and stay with me in my life the way they have. I wouldn't have a relationship with my wife if it hadn't been for that.
1: Right, right.
0: Whitley, you talk about this communication gap and why they aren't more present in our lives. And you explain this in part by how they perceive reality. They have a different system of perceiving reality than we do. Can you drill down on that little bit about the output versus input strategy?
2: Yeah. We have there's two entirely different strategies of being, of perceiving reality, really. We look at the world around us and we see it as it comes into us, but they look different, very differently. They see the world, the external world, as a kind of abstraction, which to us it's a reality. You know, my wife, I think during her lifetime, she expressed this beautifully, and it's not really discussed so well in A New World as it could have been, because she called them inward beings. And they look at reality from the inside looking out. We look at the outside looking. They look at reality looking into the inside of it. We look at it looking at the outside of it. So the result is that they see the world in a completely different way than we do. And I have worried, frankly, that maybe they don't understand what's going on with us as well as they should. I'm just not sure. Because
0: we would see the whole apple, and they see the underlying mathematics of the apple?
2: Exactly. They see, like, we see an apple as an apple. They see the mathematics underlying the apple. There's a wonderful book called Our Mathematical Universe, which is a book by a physicist who postulates that there are mathematical formula underlying reality that must have been there before reality. And you know, my wife would have agreed with him. His name is Max Tegmark. My wife would have agreed with him wholeheartedly because she believed this totally, that there had to have been, in other words, when the Big Bang occurred, the universe formed for a reason. It obeys mathematical laws, and those laws had to exist before it did. And they see the universe in the context of that math. We see it in the context of the output of that math.
1: Mm-hmm.
2: And so it's a totally different ways of seeing. You add to that their nesting structure of their mind, and boy, I mean, we are radically different from them. There's a huge gulf between us.
1: Well, do you think that they completely understand us, or do you think that they're completely confused by us?
2: I think it's a mixture. I think that they are confused by us. I know they have been frequently confused by me, but Anne used to say, well, everyone's confused by you. Of course they're confused by you. And I do not think, I think they have points of startling insight. I think they know we are in trouble, that we are liable to go extinct. I think I'm quite sure they know that. But I'm not so sure that they know and can understand what they might do to help us, because they have lavished me with information and relationship, and I've been able to write books like A New World and Afterlife Revolution that really would, if they had a large audience, they would be very foundational in terms of change. So I have understood them, but the problem is there's a gap now, in that if you, like the New York Times, for example, might publish Leslie Keene's articles, but they would never disdain to review my books. Know the people at TTSA very well, most of them who are in that, but they won't interview on Dreamland because they don't want to get in, they don't want to mix what they're trying to do up with the whole abduction phenomenon, which is a can of worms to them. And I can't blame them. I mean, they're trying to get the media and the scientific community to a point where there can be more focus on this on a broader scale, and they'll never do it if they get hooked up with somebody like me. So, of course, I mean, we're friends.
1: Well,
2: I can understand
1: your
2: position.
1: Yeah. Yeah, I had a very intense conversation with Luis Elizondo last week, and we went through a number of scenarios, and you bring up a very good point. I brought up the idea of the abduction phenomenon and went through and just tried to figure out where the To the Stars Academy was on that issue. And I'll tell you something, he danced around that issue pretty carefully. I don't know what they think about what you're doing. And the reality that you're pointed to, I think, is totally different than the political direction that they're going in. So there's a real dissonance there.
2: Well, there is. But unless we get this to the point, this whole thing, not just the abduction phenomenon, but the whole thing to the point where the broad scientific community has cultural permission to study it, we're not going to get anywhere. And we can't, you have to start smaller than the abduction phenomenon. You have to start with the UAPs, not calling them UFOs, was as Chris Mellon correctly points out, UFO already says unidentified flying object. But how do we know it's an object? UAP says unknown, a phenomenon, unknown aerial phenomenon, an unidentified aerial phenomenon, and that's actually what it is. It's more accurate. But unless we get to the point where, like, for example, I don't believe to this day the National Science Foundation will allow foundational granting in this study area at all. And we got to get past where we are, and we're not going to get past it if people like him and Hal Puthoff and Luis Elizondo and the others in TTSA have got to defend a belief in abductions. It's just not ready yet. So I don't disagree with them at all. But they know that my door is open, that I'm always ready when they're ready to start a dialogue. And there will be hopefully a time when that happens.
0: Whitley, you talk about the three broad reasons for the secrecy, the first two being military. They don't want us to panic, I guess, because they can't do anything about them. Then there's the weaponizing of the ET technology by the world powers. But then you cite a third one. You say the visitors themselves compel a degree of secrecy. They do it by cultural and social manipulation, and they're really good at it, you say. Explain. Yeah. What do you mean by that?
2: This is their thing. They control it, I think, much more than we do. And they have taught me about the cultural background and the cultural foreground. And they told me years and years ago that I would move into the cultural background and stay there, which is where I am now. You don't see me on 60 Minutes, for example, but you see me in this incredibly rich background where you live, frankly, and all of us do. where things are really change, real change happens. And eventually it boils over into the cultural foreground, but not now, not right now, and maybe not even in my lifetime. But in any case, they, I think, have an exquisitely capable ability to understand our culture, and they do not want to do something which is called cultural colonization. That's not necessarily their term. It's my term, and it's you'll find it, I suppose it's an anthropological term of some extent. In any case, what this is like in the 19th century when the British would show up on an island where the people were living basically still in the Stone Age, and suddenly here were these people with these wonderful cookpots and knives and cloth and all kinds of wonderful stuff. They forget their gods, forget their religions, forget their pots and their woven baskets. They wanted that stuff. And their culture just kind of stopped because they completely became focused on what this higher technology had. But was their culture somehow less? The answer is no. It was just different. But they abandoned it anyway. Or in the case of the Native Americans, their culture was torn out of their lives by us. And their children were all put in schools, and they were punished for even speaking their native languages for many generations. Now they're trying to restore their cultures. But these visitors do not want to do that to us, and they know that the slightest general appearance will immediately refocus our whole culture basically on their pots and pans and cell phones. And we'll just forget about our own innovation and go for whatever we can get from them. And they don't want that to happen. And there was an article in the magazine Science in 1997, April issue, by D.B.H. Kuyper and Mark Morris, which outlined this, and I don't have any idea if either one of these men knows a thing about the abduction phenomenon or UFOs or anything. It's not referred to in the article. It's totally speculative. That aliens coming here would have only one reason for doing so, and that would be innovation, to find something new. And therefore, they would necessarily hide from us for the reasons I've just been discussing. So right now, the visitors are, I think they're in a quandary. I think they know that we are headed down a very dangerous path, and it could very easily lead to our extinction. On the one hand, on the other hand, they also know that their reason for being here is to find something new by watching us discover the universe. And if they appear, then their reason for being here is gone. So they're caught between the devil and the deep blue sea. If they continue to hide, we're liable to go extinct and their reason for being here is ruined. If they don't hide, then despite their best efforts, we become culturally colonized, and their reason for being here is ruined. So I think it's driving them kind of crazy. I don't think they can figure out how to get out of that conundrum.
0: And on top of everything else, there's this communication gap. They're thinking in fractals, and we're still using primitive language.
1: Right, exactly.
2: I'm not so sure our languages, some of them are not primitive at all. But in terms of the way they think, absolutely.
0: All right, we'll take another quick time out, come back, and delve further into Whitley Strieber's remarkable life and experiences. Victor Vigiani stays with us from Zealand Communications. Back with more in a moment.
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0: Whitley, at one point, one of these visitors communicated to you in some way. They said, "We arrange atoms." What do you suppose that means? What are the implications? I'm not sure if Whitley did. Whitley, did you hear me? Are you there?
2: They communicated that years and years ago to another close encounter witness.
0: Ah.
2: But at the time I had no idea what it meant. But over the years, it has become clear what it means. It means that they can really make anything into anything else. Because if you can manipulate the strong force, which is the force that holds atoms together, you can do anything. You can make anything into anything. And then you look forward in time to the materials that have been analyzed. There's some materials that have been analyzed, and it appears that they have isotopic ratios that are not from Earth, but not from this universe at all. So are they from the materials from a parallel universe, in which case why are they stable in this one? And if not, were they constructed, put together by somebody who could literally rearrange atoms? And what the energy, as we understand it, the energy that would be necessary to do that is immense. And the reason for doing it, we don't understand. We don't understand why you would want to or need to.
0: Well, you're very careful not to refer to these entities as aliens or ETs, just visitors. But you also believe there is perhaps a greater presence behind them, something that might play an even larger role in our development than they have. What do you mean by this? And I think you call it the presence.
2: Yeah, the presence. The consciousness is a field. It is not simply between our ears. And this is something the scientific community will very slowly, it's going to get to this, that it is, consciousness is larger than we are. And in fact, as soon as you get to the point where you realize that consciousness doesn't end with the skull, it's not just in the brain, you realize that, well, then where does it end? And the answer is maybe it doesn't end. Maybe it is incredibly ancient, and maybe what we consider reality is more like a wave front moving forward into the future and turning the future into the present. I once asked the visitors about time travel. I was always fascinated by that. And the answer was fascinating. It was that the future is like water, and the present is like something that will freeze the water, because all of these decisions that are being made in the present, in a sort of wave moving forward into the future. And behind this wave, it's like ice. And mostly you can't change the past. But there are little bubbles here and there. And they like to go into those little bubbles and see the changes that they can manage to make. And Annie used to say, well, maybe that means they're us from the future, and we're in one of those little bubbles in the past, in their past. And they're trying to repair their present by changing our reality, which is their past. So
1: Victor? I'm not sure where this whole timeline thing kind of is a context for you, Whitley. Here's an image for you, and I'll try to draw it as clearly as I can. If you look at the, if you look at time as a fuse, you know, you light a fuse, and it moves forward. And at some point, that fuse kind of melds with the future and the past. And when the future melds with the present, you get a confluence of ideas or a confluence of connection where the present, you know, interacts with the future and they overlap. And is there a point at which these beings somehow understand where that ignition point is, and that they can either control the future or see the future or direct us towards where we might go to enable us to understand what our future is?
2: I don't think they can see the future all that clearly.
1: As really?
2: They said
1: okay.
2: to me, the future is like water. That means that there are a lot of possibilities. I think they see the possibilities very clearly, and I think our dead see the possibilities more clearly than we do, too. But mm-hmm. that doesn't mean they see the definite future timeline, because I don't think there is mm-hmm. one.
1: Yeah, that would be like a godlike possibility, wouldn't it?
2: Well, I mean, if there's predestination, then, you know, basically I resign. I don't care anymore. And I don't think any of us should.
1: Right, exactly. Yeah. Yeah.
2: I don't think there is I don't think the universe would be pointless if there was predestination. Nobody who really understood the universe would be having any fun at all if there was predestination. They would be stone cold bored and trapped. The universe would be a huge trap. And I don't have the impression that they feel trapped. I in that way, I think that they do feel that they know so much. They know essentially everything, at least some of them do, and that is a trap for them. And they like sharing my mind with me, because to them it's all pretty much known. I mean, they don't necessarily know the future precisely, but they know it. They can, you know, it's not as much of a secret to them as it is to us. And whole future, every moment is new to me. I don't think that's the case with them, because when I meditate with them, I can feel their attention coming into me, and I feel like they really want to be in this state of limited knowledge, because then they can taste a type of wonder that they have long since lost in their own minds.
0: Right. Do you think they could be conscious machines?
2: I think some of them may be. You know, there was a fascinating man, John von Neumann, who was in his day considered the smartest man in the world. And he speculated about this endlessly and was supposedly a member of the Majestic 12, but I don't know much about that. I know a little bit about it, probably a little more than I would say. But in any case, he had a concept that was in those days called a von Neumann machine. And it's sort of confused if you look it up on the Internet now. It's not quite what he described. At least I haven't been able to find it. What he described was a machine that would contain a perfect image, as it were, of a species that would be sent on a trip around the galaxy looking for planets where it could seed that species, planets that were congenial to that species' way of living in its bodies, and it would seed them on that planet and then go on to other planets. And he said that over time, of course, it would deteriorate. And when it found a planet like our planet, it might end up in a conundrum where it was a planet it could use, and its programming told it to seed the planet, but the planet was already seeded with someone else, so what to do? And it might be in a state of permanent indecision, and that might be why they buzz around us like flies or moths around a light and that don't have to actually land, because they don't know what to do. They're not programmed for that.
0: Fascinating.
2: Some of them, even the most, I've met one of them once who was an immensely rich person emotionally, but there was something about this individual that, in terms of the sounds this person made and the way they moved and everything about them, they were more perfect than the most perfect machine you could imagine. This individual made three sounds. Oh, oh, oh. When I did something that disappointed him, her, or it. And those three sounds remain, to this day, the most emotionally rich and most perfect sounds I have ever heard. They were so perfect that it took me a long time, like maybe more than a year, to be able to enjoy music again, because it sounded muddy just because of the perfection. I'd never heard perfection like that before, and I don't think any of us have. So what was I looking at here? Was I looking at a machine that is richly endowed with emotion, or with a being that is that was a biological entity but had something about it that was so precise that it might as well be a kind of machine? I don't know. But
0: fascinating. We'll take another time out, and we'll jump right back into this discussion. Whitley Strieber, the new book is A New World. The website, unknowncountry.com. And Victor Vigiani from Zealand News Network stays with us as well. Back with more in a moment.
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0: Whitley, this book comes with a warning, and that is witness-initiated contact, or people seeking out contact with these visitors. And you cite an example, I guess you recount a case from Mutual UFO Network Director of Experiencer Research Kathleen Marden about a gentleman named Matt who became curious about UFOs after seeing one on the run, or I should say UAPs, after seeing one on the runway of a small airport he owned, and ultimately it ended tragically. What happened to Matt?
2: Well, that's Kathleen Marden's book, Extraterrestrial Contact, contains this story, and I think it's a very important one. What happened was this. He had this little airport, private airport, and he lived in a room over the hangar. And one night, a UFO appeared at the end of his runway. And he was absolutely fascinated, and he started putting out light bars and things in indicating an interest. And it came back, and it started to come back a lot. And then one night, he woke up and he heard noises in his hangar. And he went and looked down into the hangar, and there were these, what he regarded as monsters, what we would call the grays, in his hangar. And it terrified him. I mean, you know, what could he have been thinking? He should have realized that something was eventually going to come out of the UFO, because if you've got the grays curious about you, as I found out, they do show up eventually, and not every time, but they will show up from time to time. So he gets a gun and the whole works, same thing I did. Only there was a difference between what happened afterwards. And in his case, it ended very tragically. What happened was that he was sleeping in bed, and he woke up in the middle of the night, and there was one of them in the room, and he shot it. And it exploded into 1,000 little bits. And he didn't collect the little bits which had disappeared shortly after that happened. But there, he was telling his family about this. They were beginning to, you know, think in terms of psychiatric help. And then at one point, his mother was with him, and they both saw another universe appear, a parallel universe appear at the end of the runway, where they could see things like woolly mammoths walking in a field. So she knew something very weird was going on with her son. And but after this experience, he began to be haunted very violently by a spirit that apparently was the soul of the entity he had shot. And it was vindictive and furious. And it drove him mad, and he eventually committed suicide, died. So the moral of the story is, yeah, it's fine to want this to happen, but you better expect it to be not all sweetness and light, and because these guys are, they're not pretty, and they're aggressive, and they're very weird. And, you know, if you want them in your life and you get a chance like he had or I had, I wouldn't think you could get them so easily into your life just by trying. I mean, you might, but that ain't easy. They have to decide they want to come to you, I think. And if you better be prepared for, first of all, they're not leaving once they arrive. That you've got them then. You're married. And you have to work with them on their terms for the rest of your life. That's my experience.
1: Yeah, you've often described that, Whitley, as these beings being, you use the word dangerous, and, yeah. And you have used that. And juxtaposed with that, with your intense experiences with them at a number of other levels, how do you reconcile that quote-unquote dangerousness with the potential or the evidential perspective that they are benevolent? How do those two things...
2: Well, I wouldn't call them benevolent. I would call them something that we can use if we handle ourselves and handle our relationship with them correctly. Mm-hmm. But they're predators. We're predators, too. I think that's one of the things that they find that we have in common. We're very much a predatory species, and mm-hmm. we are symbiotic with other predatory species. Dogs and cats is a perfect example. Mm-hmm. We have very comfortable symbiotic relationships with them, but they're predators too.
1: Yeah, but if I could push back on that, though, if these beings or whoever they are, these civilizations, are that far advanced, I mean, we're talking light years ahead of our experiential reality, whatever it happens to be, as enlightened as they might be, how could they possibly be considered predators?
2: Look at this in another slightly different way.
1: Sure, yeah.
2: It's easy to say, well, the more technologically advanced, the more enlightened, and the more benevolent. That doesn't happen to be true if human experience is any measure of it. Because the most technologically advanced society that had been developed up to 1940 was German society and German science. And they were not exactly benevolent at all. They were very much the opposite, and they used their technological skills to try to basically steal the world from itself. And killed millions of people into the bargain just because they had gotten into some kind of a paranoid lunatic state. So, you know, I would not assume that the more technologically advanced they are, the more ethically advanced they are at all.
5: All right, well, let's take one final time out. Sorry, gentlemen, we'll take one final time. Okay, go ahead quickly.
2: Technological advancement amplifies what you are. It doesn't change you.
1: Hmm.
0: Excellent point. All right, one final timeout and back with more with Whitley Strieber and Victor Vigiani. My name is Richard Serrett. Stay with us.
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0: So, Whitley, in the time that remains, one of the things I'd like to talk about or ask you about is how your relationship with the visitors has evolved since 1985. What is it like? What was it like initially? What is it like now? Are you still frightened by them?
2: No, I'm not frightened by them. I was scared to death, as I said earlier, in the early days, and they were very scary. But, you know, I work with them so intimately. I use my implant in research on my books, and I don't find any... I think that there is a comfortable enough relationship. I give them what they want from me as best I can, and I think that there is a mutuality there in that I will never be able to stop working with them. That's for sure, and I would never want to anyway. They're working with them is my life, and I want to do it, and I want to make the relationship work better, with not only with me but with everybody, because I think we would be greatly enriched by having a relationship with them. They are not angels, they are not particularly benevolent, but they do have a lot of knowledge and a willingness to share at least some of it, that I do know. And so there are points of contact, because they also, as I discussed earlier, they enjoy our innocence, let's put it that way, tremendously, because when they are in an psychically intimate situation with us, they can share our wonder, something I think they have lost. And my impression is they enjoy doing that a lot. And I think there's also a lot to be, you have to be really careful, because there's a predatory aspect to this, that they can, you know, sharing your wonder sounds all very wonderful, but when they take parts of you, parts of your soul, perhaps, that's not so wonderful. And that line, if they start to cross that line, then I think you're in trouble. And I think they will cross that line if they can, just in the same way that you have a trained tiger, and that tiger, if that tiger is hungry enough and you don't feed that tiger, he's gonna decide you're his dinner. So you have to remember that. I mean, this is, they're not angels. They're not demons.
1: Whitley, you've talked a lot about the way these beings kind of impugn themselves upon you. Has there ever been an instance where you've had an idea about writing a book or writing a short story or whatever it is, and you put that idea out there and they said, "No, Whitley, no, we don't want you to go there. We want you to write it. We want you to write it in a different way. The book that you're considering is not the way we want you to go. Here's the way we want you to go." Has that ever happened to you?
2: Sort of, yeah. I just finished a new book about Jesus, and they seemed kind of iffy about it at first and sort of indifferent. But they didn't. They were very excited about A New World. They really wanted that book, but this book's important to me. And I don't think it might have been something they considered valuable, but they weren't as intense about it by any means. And they didn't say no, and they never would. I can't imagine them refusing me. And it's not about, you know, free will is very valuable to them. I mean, anyone who is here to experience our innovation and our discoveries is going to be very, very concerned to preserve our free will. Obviously, that's why they're here. So, no, they they wouldn't, but they eventually really got into it. And, you know, I had a marvelous time doing research together because, you know, they can see back into the past very clearly. And I was able to use their knowledge, and then what I would do would be to find something in the past that had happened in the time of Jesus or in the period after, right after, in the couple hundred years after that the book concerns, that was very obscure but really important and that nobody had ever noticed before. And then I would work forward in scholarship and find places where there were references to it in our own scholarship, and then refocus it in the book. And it just was a wonderful experience. I couldn't have done it without them, but I don't mention them in the book. And I don't mention, mm-hmm. I don't think Jesus was an alien or anything like that. But I will say this, the Shroud of Turin is real. It was not successfully debunked in 1988. It is not a forgery. And, you know, you chew on that reality, and your whole world's going to change in all kinds of fascinating ways. And that's basically what the book is about.
0: Mm-hmm. I agree. I think that that relic is incredibly faith-affirming. One of the central themes of A New World is, you know, what is contact? What sort of change is it bringing to us and our world? So what kind of change is it bringing to our world?
2: Well, we're going to have to see that. And we're going to have to hope. It's obviously brought a tremendous amount of change already, because, I mean, 10 years ago even, we were mostly completely indifferent to this. But we are getting closer and closer. Nowadays, people just assume that UAPs are real and that they're an unknown. That wasn't true 10 years ago. And, you know, someone like Louis Elizondo and Chris Mellon, and then Leslie Keene and Ralph Blumenthal picking up on it in the New York Times, and the Times willing to publish it, that's huge. This world-changing. We're too busy with COVID and politics right now to really get our heads around it, but the world has changed, and these people changed it. And it's going to change more.
0: Victor? Final question.
1: I think you're right, Whitley, because the whole change that's coming about with respect to what's come before us, and then you've been a pivotal, how can I put it, announcer, a provocateur of all this information that really has not been necessarily well digested by the general public. But now it's all coming forward with what the Pentagon and what the U.S. Navy has brought forward, and, you know, Senator Rubio bringing forward this information with UAPs in a legislative document. Everything seems to be coming forward to prospect the reality that this thing needs to be talked about. This has to be a narrative for the human species. And if we deny it, we will be denying our own existence. But if we move forward, we will be enlightened by it, for lack of a better word. So the political situation that's going on right now is very significant. How do you respond to all of that, the geopolitics of this?
2: Well, I'm not so sure that the political situation. I'm not so sure that the government has all that much that it can release, that it has access to it. When I was young, I knew one of my uncles was involved in the Roswell incident, and his commanding officer, General Arthur Exon, who became commanding officer at Wright Patt and was involved also in the Roswell incident, told me that a lot of the material, that it was so secret that they didn't write anything down, and that all of the data from Roswell, everything had been destroyed. And then along came Congressman Schiff, Stephen Schiff, some years later, and he asked the GAO, the General Accounting Office, to find out what happened and to get the data from Roswell. And it turned out it had been, they found out that all of the output, the records from Roswell had been illegally destroyed. And I told Congressman Schiff that's what he would find out, and it was. So I don't know that we have much to release. I hope there's more than I think, but I'm afraid a lot of that material has been destroyed, and I think it's unfortunate because we need to quit starting always at ground zero. I mean, this conversation of disclosure has been going on for 70 years.
1: That's right, yeah.
0: Yeah, gentlemen, I've got to wrap it up there. But thank you so much, Whitley, for being so generous with your time. A New World, available wherever good books are sold, available on Amazon and the website unknowncountry.com. Thank you so much, Whitley.
2: Thank you,
0: Victor. Always a pleasure. Thank you, my friend. And Zealand Communications, how do we read your blogs?
1: Just go to zealandcommunications.com and you'll find out all the really good stuff with press releases and lots of other information. Thanks a lot, Richard. It's been a pleasure.
0: Thank you. My thanks to Carlos Cagina and Ryan White. Back next week with a brand new show. In the meantime, don't be afraid. There's nothing concealed that won't be revealed and nothing hidden that won't be made known. What you hear in the dark, speak in the light. What I say in a whisper, proclaim from the housetops. Move over, Aphrodite. I'm coming home.

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2: Okay, Dr. Pearsall, welcome to the program.
3: Aloha, thanks for having me.
2: Well, it's just great to have you. You're in Hawaii someplace or another. Where are you?
3: I live on the island of Oahu in Honolulu.
2: Oh, main island.
3: On the main island, yep.
2: All right. You are going to talk about something that is just absolutely, it just rivets me. Because there appears to be so much that we don't understand about ourselves, and it, you know, to the average person, doctor, it seems utterly impossible that any sort of memory or any sort of anything could transfer in one of our lower organs, our heart, our liver, our lungs, something like that. Is just, you know, it's nice to have, but it's not the brain, or at least we didn't think that it was the brain. Or that there was any, could possibly be, I mean, it's science fiction almost to imagine there could be transference of any kind of memory with the transference of just an organ. But do you believe that to be true?
3: Well, I know you have so many really excellent scientists on your show, and I don't think it really matters what I believe. I think what really matters is what does the data show us?
2: Uh-huh.
3: And the data shows us, if we really look at this, and you're quite right, Art, that so many people are so threatened by this. But I asked them to look at the journals. And why are they so surprised when we use a word like cellular memory? I know I was at a scientific meeting the other day, and somebody said, even that phrase sounds stupid to me. and I said, well, let's just stop a moment here, first of all. If you go back to high school and think of that one single cell paramecia, it has no brain at all.
2: Right.
3: Yet it remembers how to swim, finds food, it mates, it recognizes it and invades predators. It's got a memory of what we call in science a memory of function. That is, it always remembers what to do. Hmm. So if one cell will do it, think of 75 trillion cells.
2: Is that genetic? In other words, even one cell has a genetic structure, doesn't it?
3: Well, it does, and these simple cells can be passed, these simple memories can be passed on. It shouldn't surprise us because we all know about RNA, ribonucleic acid, and DNA.
2: Right.
3: And you know what was strange? In 1966, think how long ago this was, in the journal Nature, which is a reputable journal.
2: Yes, indeed, sure.
3: It's not one of these far-out things. And it's one of the problems in me doing the research in this area is that wherever there's gold, there's counterfeiters.
2: Uh-huh.
3: And some of these weird stories and weird things start to dominate when the real science is strange enough and hard enough to accept. Because in 1966, at UCLA, scientists were able to transfer memories from one organism to another by transferring the RNA. What they did is typical kind of boring science, I guess, but they took 400 little tiny worms, divided them into two groups. One they conditioned to respond to light. Little tiny worms, divided them into two groups. One they conditioned to respond to light and then move toward food.

0: now because I said I got to share these first with you guys because these stories come constantly, even when you apply our good scientific standard to dismiss these and be skeptical. But I hope tonight, as your listeners tune into this topic, they will realize that skepticism is everything.
1: Doctor, how many surgeons who do transplant work do you think would laugh and walk away at the concept versus those who would, because of their own experience, let's put it that way, not laugh and not walk away?
0: That's the interesting thing, Art. When I published the book called The Heart's Cold with the first data and then two or three journal articles after that, I thought, boy, am I going to catch flack. Do you know the only group from whom I have not caught flack has been the heart transplant surgeons?
1: Really?
0: Take just one very well-known transplant surgeon, Nimitz Oz at Columbia.
1: Yes.
0: I remember one day out here just paddling in my canoe outside the ocean and my wife calling me and say, you better get in here, Dr. Oz is on the phone. And I thought, oh boy, he's read this stuff, I'm going to catch it.
1: Yeah, here we go.
0: Yeah, and I ran in and he said, I just got to tell you, I just finished your book. It's brilliant. You're right. It's time this stuff came out.
1: Really?
0: About 10 years ago, there was a doctor, I don't remember his name, who interviewed several heart transplant surgeons. The only one who remained skeptical, even very negatively so, was Dr. DeBakey,
1: mm-hmm.
0: who said, quote, it's simply a pump. But you know what surprised me about that, Art?
1: What?
0: It's not just a pump. That's the most powerful mechanical pump. It is certainly a pump, too. But just think, if you describe the heart, and I'm going to do this from memory, so I hope I don't make mistakes if doctors hear here, but they can pump blood 6 feet in the air. Think of the power. It beats at least 100,000 times a day. It's got more than 3 billion of pulsations in an average lifetime. 2 gallons of blood per minute through the whole body.
1: My God.
0: Through a vessel system that could be wrapped around the planet 2.5 times.
1: Holy moly.
0: It energizes and sets the rhythm for all of our 75 trillion cells. Its electromagnetic field is 5,000 times greater than the strength of the field produced by the brain. We can measure heart energy with magnometers 10 feet away from the body. I know you've had an excellent scientist on, and he's done some articles with me, Gary Schwartz.
1: Oh, of course.
0: Brilliant, careful scientist, also researching areas that are sometimes approached with great skepticism and cynicism. And his work has shown that the electrical information patterns generated by the heart are detectable in our own brain waves and, listen to this, other people's brain waves. Now, Gary told me one time that they were doing a study, and they had all these little electrodes on somebody's head for an electroencephalogram, and they're doing all the measuring. But one electrode was left free by mistake,
1: uh-huh.
0: and they couldn't understand the readings they were getting, and it turned out that electrode was picking up the heart energy of the examiner.
1: Oh, no kidding.
0: So when somebody says, you know, it's just the heart after all, that's because that's your brain saying it, Art. And we always joke over here that the brain lost its mind. It lost its mind because it's that heart that's the most powerful organ in the body. It's the one muscle in your body that, unless it's diseased, is just as young at autopsy after death when you're older as when you were younger.
1: All right.
0: We could go on tonight about this, but when we talk about the heart, this is some kind of organ we're going to be talking about.
1: It's certainly, you already laid a number of facts, in fact, worrisome ones to me. I remember a shot in a movie about the space shuttle saying, you know, 5 million moving parts all built by the lowest bidder as they got ready to launch, you know, and you're telling me the heart is a lot more complex than that. So.
0: Well, you aren't kidding. Just think of it. You know, the heart is capable of emitting 5,000 millivolts of electricity. The brain, 140 millivolts, and I think some people maybe a lot less from what I've been dealing with over here. But I can tell you this, the Voyager spacecraft, circling around over there in Saturn, sent back its energy with 10 millivolts.
1: Uh-huh.
0: So if you think that that heart is not something special, we should be listening to the ancient Hawaiians, to the ancient Egyptians, who used to mummify the brain of the heart and throw away the brain.
1: Do you believe that there would be a proportionately less amount of cellular memory transference with other organs, a liver, lungs, would there be a varying amount? The way you describe the heart, very interesting. There might be more transference with the heart, do you think, or not?
0: Yes, we think so, and that's an excellent research question.
1: You do think so?
0: I not only think so, again, I know so. And how do we know that? By some of the interviews we'll share later on in the show, by the data we've collected. Because the heart is unique. It's right in the center.
1: Right.
0: I just gave you a whole documentation from memory of the power of this organ.
1: Right.

0: It is immensely powerful. So, and then we also talked already a little about cellular memory. Now, you take those millions of cells. We know the heart has 40,000 neurons in it. Years ago, they formed a field called neurocardiology, endocardiology, knowing that the heart has hormones in it. It has substances we used to think were only in the brain. But we now find them in the heart, a substance called atrial maturitic factor. It's a factor we call the balance hormone. It keeps the body in balance. That's in the heart. It looks to us in our research that the heart reacts to signals in our environment faster, and yes, I said faster, than the brain. So if we're going to put that heart in somebody else's chest, it is awfully naive to think that that powerful organ isn't really doing something more than we thought it did.
1: Well, but you know, if you prove that, doctor, then you raise ethical questions for heart transplant surgeons that have never been raised before. I mean, it's tough enough as it is right now, and I wonder if you've been told that by some of them, because it's obvious to me. If you prove what you're telling us tonight, and I have a feeling you will to this audience, then they've got ethical problems that go beyond the ones they've got already.
0: Well, you know, it's a good news for me as a scientist, Art, is that it's actually just the opposite. We'll talk a little later. I'm a transplant recipient, not of a heart, but a bone marrow transplant, because I almost died of cancer, as you described earlier. And the good news here is because transplant is such a sacred process, that when we interview these donor families,
1: yes,
0: and recipient families, as we'll discuss this evening, this is a source of relief, not fear or ethical dilemma, because are we to say that by taking that sacred gift, it's nothing but a piece of tissue? It is not. It is a sacred gift. And the research we'll present tonight actually documents how important that is and how gracious a gift that is, rather than alarming people away from it.
1: Okay. I guess I get that. A piece of the donor, more than just a pump, a physical pump, then goes to the recipient.
0: Isn't it almost, and I know this is awfully radical to say, but isn't it also a way almost of being immortal?
1: Yeah, I guess in a way, it's a sort of immortality. I'm not sure that, as I consider immortality, I consider consciousness, which is a whole other subject we could talk about.
0: Oh, that's for sure, yeah.
1: But certainly, at least in a sense, yes, sure.
0: Well, it's a continuation, and from a Hawaiian point, they have a word called lokahi. We are all connected, and as you'll hear tonight, these transplant stories, in some ways, Art, I'm sorry I published them, because some of them are so dramatic, and we'll tell some of them tonight,
1: okay,
0: that they cause what we call in Hawaii chicken skin. You're just causing yourself to get the goosebumps. But
1: I know, but it's the only way we're ever really going to understand more about the nature of ourselves, the real nature of ourselves. There's just not enough people looking at these questions.
0: That's right. That's why I'm so appreciative to have the time to share this, because it's just not been... You have to understand, Art, I published this book, Heart's Code, in 1998. Only this year have they come from the BBC, from Germany, from Spain, from Russia, to talk to me. Because I think now when you publish enough data, even if they're stories, sometimes a lot of stories, told with care and collected carefully, become legitimate data worthy of listening.
1: And I've got to tell you something, as somebody who does a nightly talk show, I'm a little disappointed in some ways in the American media, because what I'm finding, and of course I deal with stories, you know, that are out on the edge of every field.
0: Right.
1: I'm finding that I'm getting more interesting, current data from the BBC than I am from American major outlets of a similar size. I mean, it's not even a close call. They're all over a lot of stories, and I'm kind of sorry I have to go to the BBC to get these things. I wish I could be getting them from CBS and NBC. And
0: boy, you're right, Arthur. They were the first ones to pick this up.
1: There you are.
0: They went to Oxford to present it.
1: There
0: I've been over there for 4 years.
1: Yeah.
0: This is the first mainland show to cover this topic in any detail with me.
1: You're kidding.
0: The first one, when they had this book come out, you know how authors push for it to get on shows and they want a PR. My concern is to get this data out. Gary Schwartz and I published this article more than 2 years ago. And now, just now, some of the media is picking this up.
1: But I mean, this is the great America. This is the place that everybody comes when they're really sick, you know, as a last-ditch effort. They fly, if they can afford it, they fly to America and they go to the very best. And so how can this be?
0: Well, I'm afraid we can talk, that'd be a whole other show, the status of medicine in the United States, because it's really a very mechanical approach in medicine. And, you know, even with all the modern medical marvels, we can only explain 46% of the variants. That is to say, modern medicine only knows 46% of why a person gets cancer, why they get a heart attack. I just lectured at a medical school the other day, and I pointed out, you do realize, don't you, that more than half the people who have a heart attack have none of the heart attack risk factors. What is that?
1: That's comforting.
0: And the other thing that makes me, and I'm going to get some trouble tonight with some of my doctor colleagues, but who among us doesn't know that person who has violated every health rule and been a health reprobate their whole life and lived forever practically? And the person who followed every health rule.
1: I'm hoping for that, by the way.
0: Me too. Yeah, I mean, I know when they diagnosed me with stage 4 cancer, I never smoked, I don't swear, I think I'm a nice guy, I do everything to show aloha and caring, and I thought, and they misdiagnosed my cancer miserably. So I think what's happened in medicine, and certainly it offers many miracles and modern things to do, but it's tended not to be a blended medicine that looks into the things that you and I will examine tonight.
1: I guess I do want to ask you about being diagnosed with stage 4 cancer, and for being who you are, being a doctor yourself. Hold on, doctor, we're at the bottom of the hour. You can only, it's hard to imagine how a doctor who would fully understand the implications of the diagnosis of stage 4 cancer would take the news. Probably not very well. Or perhaps I should broaden it and say that most doctors would not accept that news very well at all. Perhaps not even as well as the average person. I don't know. We'll ask. Anyway, Dr. Paul Pearsall is my guest, and we are going to be telling you some fascinating stories. And by the end of the night, you'll believe something you did not believe before. I'm Art Bell. This is Coast to Coast AM.

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2: Certainly is my guest is Dr. Paul Pearsall. We're talking about some incredibly interesting things that you probably didn't know about yourself. I certainly didn't know about myself. I didn't know all that about the heart, did you? But there's so much more to tell. We'll be right back to tell it.

0: tell you a very quick little story. I was a medic in the Air Force. And of course, as a result, I work in a hospital, and I work in one in Amarillo, Texas. And one day, a girlfriend of mine, this was when I was 20 years old, said, what's this on your shoulder blade? You know, it's a big lump on my shoulder blade. You wouldn't notice, right? Your bed partner certainly would. And I said, oh, my God, I don't know. I went in, and, of course, I knew the doctors because I worked with them every day, and they knew me. And so I went into this doctor, a captain whose name I will not mention for his sake. And I said, take a look at this, doc. And he said, oh, my. He said, we're going to have to go get that right away. Well, turned out it was a big tumor. It was a big, nasty old tumor, and they took it out and sent it off for the pathology. And in those days, you had to wait. It took, I forget, 2 or 3 days, you know. And at the end of that time, he was so somber. He called me into his office, you know, took me off duty and called me into his office and sat me down and looked me in the face. And there was this long silence, and he said, well, you got about 6 months. You know, so I went totally ashen. I turned utterly ashen white, and he took about a 2 second take of just sitting there, and then totally cracked up and fell on the floor, and ha ha ha, funniest thing he ever, he couldn't stop laughing. He was on the floor for 5 minutes while my color slowly returned. And so for a few seconds, Dr. Pearsall, I was there. And so then, what's it like for a physician to be diagnosed with stage 4?
1: Well, you know, doctors are no different than anyone else when it comes to these types of things.
0: Yeah.
1: But what was interesting and pertinent to what we're discussing tonight, Art, is that I wasn't shocked when they told me I had cancer.
0: No?
1: I had felt in my heart, which was something my colleagues laughed at, because mm-hmm. it sounded like New Age gobbledygook to them.
0: You knew you were sick.
1: I said, not only that, Art, I said, I think I've got cancer.
0: Mm.
1: I'm feeling tired, I'm under the weather, and they said, you're stressed at the clinic, you're running this, you're doing this. And I begged them to do these tests, and they said, it's just ridiculous, so I ordered my own CAT scan. And I could feel it in my heart, and I'm sure your listeners will agree with that phrase. We use that phrase a lot. It's in my heart, my heart goes out to you.
0: Sure.
1: We'll talk tonight about that is no longer metaphor. The heart literally thinks, connects with other hearts, and feels.
0: Okay.
1: So I felt that I had this cancer. So finally, after 6 months of agony, with pain that I just cannot describe, I finally got the CAT scan. I hear people in my own hospital crying during my CAT scan, so this is not good news.
0: Yeah, not good news. Yeah.
1: They come out and they say, you have a soccer ball-sized tumor in your hip. You have, I don't know why they always say 6 months. They do seem to say that a lot, don't they?
0: Yeah, I guess.
1: Which, pertinent to your first guest and the issue of time, you know, as if physicians could give a time limit to this kind of thing. It's ridiculous to say a phrase like that. But they said, you got about a half year to live.
0: Basketball size.
1: Yeah, no, massive. And then they said, there's not much we can do, we'll try. Went through chemotherapy, and I won't bore your listeners with my long story. And I described it all in Miracle in Maui because I wanted to get it out to the medical community and let them understand what we mean by miracles. Not these old kind of weird kind of things, but something profoundly powerful happened. Had they listened to my heart, had I even listened earlier to my heart, might have been diagnosed earlier. And here's all these people now filling my heart, and I mean that literally, with hopelessness, with despair, and I certainly don't embrace, and we can talk about that tonight with any callers or anybody else, I'm not embracing this idea that if you have the right attitude, you're going to live forever, and if you love enough, that's just ridiculous.
0: Uh-huh.
1: I know why people die. I've got the answer. We're mortal.
0: Yeah.
1: And I'm tired of that kind of, I hate to sound angry about it, but I heard a lot of that, that if you had the right attitude, you would have lived. That wasn't the point. But the point was that they were giving me a death sentence and not allowing me to heal in my way.
0: Mm-hmm.
1: And here we are now, that's maybe almost 14 years ago. You get a laugh out of this, Art. I go for my physical exam about a year ago, and you're always worried, even if after you've gone through something like this.
0: Well, of course, it'll come back.
1: Oh, I just don't know. So I get a call, and the doctor says, you got to come in and talk to me. I've got bad news. And I thought, oh,
0: jeez,
1: I made it. So I go in there and we sit down, similar to your story, I guess, and he looks at me. He says, Dr. Pearsall, here's the news. Your cholesterol is 210.
0: Oh, God.
1: And I said, you know what? This calls for a celebration. I'm going out to get a Big Mac. And pertinent to that story, I remember, and I've been dead three times. I don't know how many of your guests come on here and tell you stories to learn from my death, but I have to be brought back.
0: I have some remarkable stories.
1: I know you have, and here I am dying, and I can tell you this as fact and now as scientist. I could feel the hearts of those around me bringing me back. Hearts connect to other hearts. I hate to just bring the scientist out in me again on this, but there was a study done at the Sansum Medical Research Institute. They did a treadmill study, an interesting study. They took a group of biopsied heart cells.
0: Right.
1: They took it from somebody, and then that person from whom they took the biopsy to check their heart cells
0: right.
1: was sent across town to a lab to do a stress test. His cells were left on the other side of town.
0: Right.
1: While running on the treadmill, his cells began to beat faster across town. Now, that stuff sounds so bizarre that most scientists, therefore, will say, I'm not going to deal with it.
0: How was this observed, might I ask?
1: The lab technicians take these cells out to
0: No, I understand the why of it, but I mean, why were they particularly observing at the coincident time that the stress test was going on?
1: You got the right word there, coincidentally, because they're looking at this and they're wondering, why are these cells pulsating like this so fast?
0: Oh.
1: So all they have to do is look up the treadmill test time and say, my gosh.
0: There it is.
1: It's at the same time. It shouldn't surprise us, though. I'm sure you've had other people on, like Dr. Dawsey, who talks a lot about non-locality.
0: Yes, oh yes, of course.
1: And that is not any weird hypothesis. And it may be because of non-locality. It may be about electricity. I'm no world expert on all the explanations. I'm here only to ask, please don't bite my finger. Look where I'm pointing. We as scientists, not just me, but Gary Schwartz, Linda Russick, dozens of other scientists have been trying to point out, listen to your heart. It thinks differently, Art. There is no doubt. Your brain is an arrogant, pushy, sort of a health maintenance organization that's governed by trying to get things, and I don't mean to get vulgar on your show, but by the four Fs. It's food, fight, flee, and sex.
0: Yep.
1: Not the heart. The heart is like a little child, gently tugging at your sleeve.
0: Well, you see, I've always been told that, the Fs that you mentioned are in the center part of our brain, our reptile
1: right.
0: center part of the brain, and that the outer part of the brain, the front part of the brain, the frontal lobe, is engaged in the higher aspects of... But you're telling me some of this is really the heart.
1: Not only that, certainly heart and brain are connected. The heart's energy... The heart speaks to the brain. The old theory in medicine was the brain is in charge of everything. The brain runs everything.
0: Right.
1: But I believe you have a guest coming on later on this week, as I checked your website, that's going to talk a little bit about what he calls the God spot.
0: Oh, yes.
1: I believe so. I may have that wrong, but it's talking about what happens when you meditate deeply, for example, and other parts of the brain take over. Well, we now know that you can do cardio meditation. That is, if you calm your heart down and shut up your loudmouth brain, that heart will send messages to you. Every scientist listening to my voice knows that your feelings are faster than your thoughts.
0: Sure.
1: You can't keep up with them. We now know, and I'm sure you do this even though you have a scientific mind, Art, you make decisions on your show as to who will be on, the validity of your guests, how you're going to plan your program, not only mentally, but what's in your heart.
0: Oh, you better believe it.
1: You may describe it as intuition. You may
0: Well, we always say that, though, as a phrase. I don't think we've contemplated it as a reality as we are tonight with you.
1: You're right. We haven't, because it's fallen into a phrase I don't like, parapsychology, like it's beside psychology or paranormal. This is a normal event. The heart has always been there doing this for us. Nobody gives anybody a Valentine's-shaped brain, you know? We have always, your listeners can do it right now, unless they're driving. Here's what they could do. Please point to yourself. Most people point right to their heart.
0: That's right.
1: Right dead on to the heart.
0: That's what I just did.
1: And I hope tonight that people will open their hearts to this, because their brain's going to say, I don't want to hear this. I'm in charge.
0: Uh-huh. Oh, okay. Okay, let's tell some stories. I know that you published in the Journal of Integrative Medicine and the Journal of Near-Death Studies, and you told some stories in there, so you know most of my listeners will not have heard these stories.
2: 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Question everything.
0: Let loose. Tell me a couple.
1: Well, it's my job, as I said, when we collect these stories, and I have some rules as we have done them. I'm interested in collecting the stories from the people who do not want to tell them.
0: Of course.
1: That helps me right there. Our criterion for collecting this is I wanted to talk to the donor families, to the recipient families, to the recipient, to the surgeon if possible, or at least the medical staff, and collect this data and not try to lead them, and I'm not perfect on this, and just let them talk.
0: Are there ever privacy issues that get in the way of your doing that? I know sometimes the donor and the recipient are not known to each other, and that's the way it's supposed to be, so...
1: Right, we have to be very careful with that, and we never violate that. And some states have different rules about this, and there are ethics involved in this. But these patients, the sad thing for us has been, since I published this material, patients call every day saying, Dr. Pearsall, I want to talk about this, but I've been made fun of by other transplant patients who say this guy's nuts.
0: Oh.
1: I don't want to hear about it.
0: Oh.
1: By other doctors, or they get sent to the psychiatrist because they're crazy. And before we tell these stories, I just want to make sure we're clear on this. We are scientists looking at this. I want to know why this happens. Is it due, to some degree, to all these terribly strong immunosuppressive drugs that these people are on for life? Is it due to because of the transplant process, to the trauma? There are many other explanations, but to be a good scientist, you must not think either or, but perhaps and.
0: So if you have a heart transplant, you're going to be on...
1: You're going to be on immune suppressive drugs your entire life.
0: For the rest of your life.
1: And some of those are very, very strong.
0: I bet they are. What is the average expectation of a transplant patient these days?
1: For heart transplant?
0: Yes.
1: It's really increased now. I don't have the recent data at my hands, but it's gone up to certainly over a decade and longer.
0: Really?
1: And some much longer. And that's why I'm very careful, and we can tell these stories all night, because we have collected now over 200.
0: My.
1: And I'm very cautious, and remember the criterion. I want to interview everybody here that I can, and I want to just take their tape down as they say it. So if I can just tell you what one of the stories that came in today before we get to the other ones.
0: Sure.
1: I'll tell you a quick one that doesn't count first. This one doesn't count because I gave a lecture on this, and a internist in the audience was smirking the whole time I was talking, like, this is ridiculous. And this happens to me after many lectures. This guy came up afterwards and said, I need to talk to you in private. I'm going to tell you a story, but you can't tell him I told you.
0: Uh-huh.
1: Happens to be like I'm a confessional here. And he says, this is a story that I hope that you will publish someplace. Well, I can't, because I don't have the data. Here's what he told. A little girl... had a heart transplant. Now, the decision for what the transplantation nowadays has a lot to do with size more than anything else, size of the body,
0: right,
1: to match it up. This little girl, he wanted to introduce to me. So she finally comes up, pulls open her blouse, and you've seen that. Have you ever seen the heart transplant or the heart, even for open heart surgery, the scars there, especially in the old days?
0: Oh, yes.
1: Quite large. They're better now, but quite large.
0: Right.
1: This poor little child says, Dr. Pearsall, can you see my scar? I have a little angel in my chest. I have someone's other heart here. Huh. And her mom says, you can tell the doctor everything. And she said, well, I know that my donor's name is Krista. Now, she doesn't know her donor. We're able to check later to find out that the kid's name that she got the heart from was Christine, only called Krista by her parents.
0: Aye, aye, aye.
1: How'd she know that? Well, that isn't even the story yet. Because then the mother says, go ahead. I guess this was kind of an insult.
0: May I ask, may I stop you? And are you sure that there would have been no way that she was notified by parents or a physician of the name of her donor?
1: Not with this case, because it's not mine.
0: Okay.
1: The other ones tonight, Art, are the ones that I wanted to control that for.
0: All right, that's
1: fine. So that's possible. But that's not even the story. Here comes the story that I am, part of the story I am sure of. Here's the thing that stunned me. And again, for your audience, this is hearsay. This is somebody telling me, then the kid telling me, so I had no way of controlling this.
0: Right.
1: But she said, the mother says, got to tell her because you're not sleeping at night, honey. And she said, Dr. Pearsall, maybe it's the medicine, but I keep dreaming of Krista being hit in the head with a hammer by a man behind a church. I keep dreaming that.
0: Oh?
1: Well, guess what happened? That's how her donor had been killed.
0: Oh, my God.
1: That we know. Now, you're any good scientist out there saying there's many ways this could have been, and this kid might have picked this up, they may have seen it on TV, I don't know. So that case doesn't count. That's just a warm-up case for tonight.
0: Well, no, it certainly counts for me. Oh, my God. So she remembered her death and suffering nightmares from her death.
1: And she could see it just as clear. She could, you know what you do with kids? I said, draw it for me, honey. She drew this.
0: She drew it.
1: It was just amazing art to see that. The day that your production team called me to ask me to come on the show,
0: yes,
1: a man had called an hour before. This is a doctor who got a new heart. This is when your production staff said they got chicken skin with their goosebumps. And that, you got a hard staff to do that to because they're very careful in their interviews.
0: Yes.
1: And this guy calls up and he says, you're the guy doing that work. I always wonder what they mean by that. It sounds like an assault or something.
0: Uh-huh.
1: And I said, what can I do for you? He said, I have a new heart. I've had it for weeks. I can't sleep. I can't nap. I close my eyes. I see the image, or I dream the image, or I nap the image of some young woman falling down three flights of stairs, and it's me, and I break my neck. Three flights of stairs.
0: Oh.
1: I read your stupid book, and nobody will check. So I call the nurse's station. And I say, we have a confidentiality issue here. She said, yes, all the nurses are upset. The doctors are upset because we've heard that dream. We're not allowed to tell him. But his donor was a college co-ed left at a beer party in a frat house. And she was left upstairs about three flights of stairs. Everybody else left to go out and eat, forgot her. She woke up and stumbled down the three flights of stairs and broke her neck.
0: Oh, my God.
1: Look, again, these two stories, and we'll talk more about them tonight. These are reported to me, so anybody calling could say, you can't prove that. I can't. These are stories just told to me. The other ones, I got.
0: You have personally?
1: Ones I caught. But I thought those were just...
0: Oh, they are.
1: Stunning stories.
0: They are, and, you know, is there... I mean, what do you... Are you then allowed to go back and say, guess what, I did a little checking, or... You were
1: with
0: unable.
1: This man, it was hard for me because remember you mentioned earlier correctly, you know, the privacy issue, and I said, can I talk to him in generalities about this?
0: Yes.
1: And I don't know the answer, and I'll know the answer hopefully tomorrow.
0: So you're still working on this one?
1: Oh yeah, I can't abandon him. I mean, he's just can't sleep, and this poor guy. And I'm sure you've had other people on your show talking about these kind of things, and people who report things that are out of the box.
0: Not this far. I mean, I interviewed a lady who had a heart and lung transplant and then had these cravings of the young boy. I think you probably know this story. I was on a...
1: Oh, Claire Sylvia, I think.
0: Yeah. Exactly. But what you're describing now is, of course, I suppose the last and most dramatic moment of these persons, the donors' lives, the end of their lives, and I can imagine how it would haunt... the recipient, I mean, that makes absolute sense. That's a lot more dramatic than what I've heard before. That's astounding, in fact. I wonder what can be done to help these people.
1: Finally doing what you're doing, what I'm doing. Open this up for discussion. And let me just say this. Let's suppose we're totally wrong tonight. All this is bogus. And it's not true at all with all the research, and it shows out that I'm totally wrong. We still have to help these people. These stories are still coming. They're still happening.
0: All right. Hold tight, Doctor. We'll be right back. Dr. Paul Pearsall is my guest, and we're talking about people who have received organs. Specifically, we're talking mostly about the heart, and more than just organs have come along. Now, you've just got to ask what that means about us. And obviously, the answer is a whole lot more than we ever thought. Remarkable stuff.

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1: My guest is Dr. Paul Pearsall, and I suggest you stay right where you are. Gary in Westland, Michigan says, "Are you know, those of us who are old enough to know the heart thinks. This is why we've had so many hit songs that contain the word heart. Go back and listen to the oldies." Well, I don't have to. I listen to them all the time, and you are exactly correct.

0: Well, okay. Once again, Dr. Paul Pearsall. Doctor, just a quick question. Why do we have these? What is the rationale between behind the laws that protect the donor and the recipient, or the recipient from information about the donor? Why do they do that? What's the rationale?
1: Well, I think probably everybody, each state probably has their own reasons that these laws evolve and they vary. But I think the idea is that that donation may lead to the family that's going to get this heart coming back and asking for something more, or more acquaintance and intimacy to the donor family than that donor family may want.
0: Oh, I've got you. Okay.
1: And although I have been at several ceremonies now that have been set up, and we'll read some stories about it tonight or talk about them, set up especially for the donors to meet the recipient families and vice versa,
0: uh-huh.
1: and the recipient. I've been there, and don't forget, as I said, I had a bone marrow transplant myself.
0: Yes.
1: So I've been there as a speaker and observed these phenomenon, and I have never been moved so than to see these people. They have what's called a giving tree, and very often the recipient will come up and hang up a picture of their donor
0: sure.
1: on the tree, and everybody just cries and moves. So I understand why some families would say no.
0: Well, have you seen enough of this that, as a general rule, do you feel the law should be perhaps changed?
1: I certainly think that the option should be wide open and nobody should be prevented from it. I don't think anybody okay. should be forced to this.
0: Okay.
1: But there seems to be a strong therapeutic value on both ends for this. Let me just give you one strong example. There were two physicians who had two just charming little sons, and they doubted on these two little boys. They wouldn't even go out for dinner, and then they finally decided, we're going to have to go out, so we're going to interview babysitters. They interviewed every babysitter. They finally got one who was a registered nurse or knew CPR to watch their kid.
0: Right.
1: They go out to the restaurant, and they get the call that every parent dreads. Rush home. They rush home, and one of their sons had drowned it in the bathtub.
0: Oh, God.
1: How this happened was the nurse went to the phone just for a few moments, you know, this drowning reflex in children, and he had drowned it. They donated the heart to another boy. Didn't want to have anything to do with this. They were so hurt, understandably, and at least his heart was given to someone else. Later on, a few years later, the mother said, I really wish I could see the recipient.
0: Mm-hmm.
1: I believe there was a picture of this reunion in one of the articles that I had published, actually. But this woman is a physician now. So she goes to meet the recipient family and sees the little boy who has her son's heart right. beating in his chest.
0: Right.
1: This little boy looks up at her, and I will never forget this phrase, says, Mommy,
0: oh.
1: I missed you.
0: Oh, my God.
1: Oh. Now, lots of other explanations for this, but everybody around is just stunned. So this woman walks
0: Excuse
1: over.
0: Me, how old was this boy at
1: this
0: point?
1: At this point was about, I'd say, 7 or 8.
0: 7 or 8, and looked up.
1: But the transplant has been maybe 4 or 5 years ago.
0: Uh-huh.
1: And again, I hate to sound like I'm melodramatic here, but that isn't even the whole story. Because then this woman, a physician, walks over and says, can I listen to your son's chest, the recipient mom's chest? Son's chest. She puts her head against this boy's chest and listens to her son's heart beating. At that moment, the recipient boy whispers to this mother of the donor, how is Auntie Gwen? Auntie Gwen, says this physician to me later, is her sister who was dying of cancer when her little boy was still alive.
0: Aye, aye, aye.
1: How did this boy know that? I asked the recipient mother, do you have anybody in your family named Auntie Gwen? Nope. And then what made this story even more dramatic for me, and I witnessed this, is when this mother of the donor has her head against the chest of the boy, when they're done, they embrace. And the little recipient boy reaches up and grabs the nose of the donor mother and tweaks it. You know, twist it like you would a little child. Twist it.
0: Yes.
1: And this poor donor mother begins to cry. And she said, I used to do that to my son all the time.
0: Oh. Oh, my.
1: And it is very difficult. And every time the BBC or Germany television just followed me around for a few days and they said, we want to talk to your patients. I said, never again. Never again. Because these patients, when they are mocked sometimes,
0: mm-hmm.
1: they're, as I said before, you've done so many shows on controversial and cutting edge things.
0: Yes.
1: And some of these people pay a horrendous price, Art,
0: for
1: doing this.
0: I know.
1: So I've had to guard their confidence so, so carefully. And you have to remember, I'm a clinical neuropsychologist. I was trained to just worship this brain as the be-all, end-all. But I have learned now that all these metaphors, everything we've said about the heart, is literally true. It thinks, it connects with other hearts. If we, you know, the brain's had its turn for a few decades. Maybe it's time to look at the heart.
0: But that's a transference of some kind of consciousness we're talking about here, Doctor. You know, I did a show a few days ago on the subject of reincarnation. And reincarnation is interesting. During the break, my wife said, gee, what you're talking about sounds just like reincarnation. Well, not quite. With reincarnation, unless you search for these memories of some other life, they're not conscious memories, and if they're affecting you, it is subconsciously more than likely. So this is not like reincarnation in the sense that, my God, it appears some part of consciousness is being transferred along with the organ, and that should be, we should now start to wonder about the nature of consciousness itself, not just memory, but that approach is consciousness. I mean, that's a contemporary, how is Aunt so-and-so.
1: I think you're absolutely right. I'm glad you said it, not me, but I think that's where the research is heading, Art. We've always put consciousness in the brain, sort of.
0: Of course.
1: Although most of the guests you've had on who speak about this know it's much more than that. That we cannot separate this. The heart has such a unique, unique energy. And who among us hasn't felt it? What mother listening to my voice now hasn't sensed in her heart something wrong with her child and felt it? Think of all the shows you've done over the years, Art, that have had to do with telepathy.
0: Oh, yes.
1: With remote viewing.
0: Sure.
1: With clairvoyance.
0: Yes.
1: And very often we're always looking for, boy, the effect's always subtle. It's very subtle. Maybe, just maybe, this research is offering some answers. Not all.
0: Well, I think it's all coming back to this non-locality.
1: I think so.
0: That's what it feels like to me, and I do all these interviews, and that's where I'm certainly headed, and I have a feeling it is where you're headed too.
1: I think you're right, because I think it demeans the importance of what we're talking about if it's simply just putting an organ in somebody and some kind of special weird energy is transferred. I think it's much more than that, and that's what you're dancing around when you're talking about that. As a scientist, I want to make sure I have my ducks lined up and make sure that these stories are verified and reported carefully. And I know when the most recent publication was in the Journal of Near-Death Studies, and we did open-ended tape interviews, quoted verbatim, with transplant recipients, family members, donor family, and friends, and nurses and doctors where possible. And even in that article, the stories were just dramatic.
0: And one night I did some, you know, I'm all the time doing things that other people won't do, and I just opened the lines one night in an open line night, and I'm going to do it again soon too, real soon. And I said, I only want to talk to people who have experienced clinical death.
1: Uh-huh.
0: And oh my God, the stories I got were absolutely incredible. Now, you said you experienced clinical death yourself.
1: Absolutely, 3 times.
0: And yes, and do you have any memories of the time that you were clinically dead?
1: Absolutely, and I'm going to answer your question, but I've always been reluctant to do so because I'm concerned about credibility, and I never talk about them in lectures because it looks like I'm trying to hold myself up as the example.
0: Well, your credibility is established easily by reading your bio, which I did at the beginning of the show.
1: And I'm a scientist, and I know that some of the things I'm saying I used to explain since I've studied the brain as a psychologist, and I think, well, this is due to occipital firing and a lack of oxygen at death and all of these things.
0: Yes.
1: But let me answer your question.
0: Sure.
1: All 3 times that I had died, I saw my grandmother. In Hawaiian, they call the word tutu. There she is in her wheelchair, same clear to me as could possibly be each time, pointing to her heart, which is why she died, her heart, saying, go back, you must tell them. Go back, you must tell them. Every time I went through this, I saw her. The surgeons, when I was in for a surgery for this cancer, said, even under anesthesia, which is bizarre, when coming out of this, you would say, Grandma, tell them what? Grandma, tell them what? So I've had that experience over and over again.
0: Do you remember the context in which you saw her? I mean, was can you compare the reality that's around you right now as you're on the phone with me with the experience you had with your grandmother? In other words, was she solid? Were you in a place you did not recognize? Were you in a setting you did recognize? How did this manifest?
1: All three times, and again, this is my solo experience.
0: Mm-hmm.
1: It was not like where I sit now. You and I talked about non-locality.
0: Yes.
1: It was in a, to say the word mist is wrong, it wasn't what I see here. It was her, but it wasn't a visual image. It wasn't something I saw with my eyes. It's something I, you know what I'm going to say, saw with my heart.
0: Okay.
1: It was an image, a perception of the heart. It wasn't something that you would see in a picture. And it was something that I felt more than saw. And you mentioned reincarnation. I don't know if you probably are familiar, knowing you, with Ian Stevenson's work.
0: Of course.
1: A brilliant, careful researcher.
0: Yes.
1: Again, hundreds upon hundreds of cases, interesting to me and you, clearly, because these were children. These weren't people saying, I was Napoleon in a former life.
0: That's right. I know.
1: These were carefully done. What I'm suggesting in my research, and others who are looking at the heart, we've always looked for answers, and this, whatever this consciousness is, and this connection of consciousness, in the brain. I'm suggesting that it's certainly much broader than that. It certainly extends beyond the body. And remember, when the heart beats, it's energy. It is energy, and energy contains information.
0: Don't you suppose, Doctor, that the critics of this, and there still are critics of heart transplant, they just say, it's flat wrong.
1: Right.
0: In playing God, it's wrong.
1: Right.
0: The critics of this actually might take ammunition from what you're saying tonight
1: right.
0: to bolster their case.
1: Right, I've been told that, and you're quite right. It's funny, you wonder what those critics so dead against heart transplant would do if their heart was failing totally or someone they love was losing their heart.
0: There was a commercial about that that ran on radio for a long time that was really, really good. I think the fellow's heart or something or another was failing, and the doctor said, well, we've got a heart, you know, but it's from a black person or something or another.
1: Right.
0: And you ever hear that commercial?
1: I've heard about it, yeah.
0: Yes, and of course he ended up... the alternative was rather immediate, and so all of a sudden his prejudice just melted right away. And
1: that's funny.
0: Another
1: example. I was rounding with patients and saw a heart transplant patient, and the man had heard that he had received the heart of a black man, a white guy.
0: Mm-hmm.
1: And he said, they should have asked me first. And
0: right.
1: I said...
0: You're kidding.
1: Yeah. And I said, don't worry about it then. I said, we have a money-back guarantee here. I'm going to cut that out right now and get that right out of you.
0: Yeah, that's right.
1: Remarkable how he didn't want to have that done.
0: I'm sure.
1: But anybody listening to my voice now that's had a family member with a transplant, such as me, or a child who's needed a transplant, or those waiting for organs tonight, if I can bring a little bit of lightness to this, I went to Seattle to lecture on transplant and went to the transplant unit. And they all wanted to hear me talk about this, and it was a horrendously rainy, terrible night when we landed. I was there an hour late, and I go into the unit, and I say, I'm so sorry, it's a terrible, rainy, slippery night. And they all said in unison, good, because they're all waiting for transplants. And there's that kind of black humor.
0: Not supposed
1: and then the photographer stands up on the stool to take our picture together, and he almost falls. And this lady next to me, must have been about 50, very weak,
0: goes,
1: dying,
0: damn.
1: She says, if he falls, I get his heart. So I don't need to make light of this, but transplant is a sacred thing.
0: Yeah, I know, but in situations like that, there has to still be humor. There's day-to-day life, and you're hoping for a heart, and so
1: Especially in those units. I lived in that transplant unit. We called ourselves a tribe of the transplanted, and we would sit together late at night when the doctors wouldn't hear us because, God forbid, we would be referred to a psychiatrist. And these heart transplant patients would say, we're going to tell you this story, but don't you tell anybody else. Because there are heart transplant recipients out there who will hear this and say, this guy is nuts. I've had anger from some of them.
0: Really?
1: Because some people are more cardiosensitive. They tune into this. But I interviewed a man the other day that said, a heart is a pump. I'm a used car salesman, and a pump is a pump, and a generator is a generator. That's all it is. And then I had
0: that's a protective reaction. You see, and the people who are getting hearts, who get angry about it are really protecting themselves because they don't want to bleed this because of the implications of it, obviously.
1: And I understand it and defend it absolutely, totally. But the problem and I think you're dancing around this when you talk about consciousness, the one thing that's coming out in every kind of show you're doing, all these issues that are sort of out-of-the-box things that scientists are looking at, is this extension of consciousness beyond this limited view we have.
0: Boy, are you right.
1: And that's hard for us. And those of us who speak of it, like many of the guests you have and the pioneers that speak about this, really suffer for this. And they're seen as the fringe of this.
0: Yes.
1: But I think that if we don't at least in my view, speaking as Hawaiian and as a doctor, start looking to a generation of the heart, we're going to start continuing to behave as the brain does, which is territorial, by boundaries. The brain is in a lethal alliance with its own body. That's why the heart's getting killed by this brain. It drives us beyond recognition. Who among us has not gone to bed at night and that brain won't let us sleep? The brain says, oh, don't you go to sleep. You better worry about this. You better be concerned about that. If we can only let that heart energy come out.
0: More times than I can count. And I have to sleep twice a day. Doctor, hold on. We're at the bottom of the hour. We'll be right back. Dr. Paul Pearsall is my guest. And we're discussing heart information, actually, about what's come along with heart transplants. I'm Art Bell. This is Coast to Coast AM.

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1: My guest is Dr. Paul Pearsall, and we're talking about transference of what? Cellular memory, RNA, DNA, or perhaps, I don't know, if you listen to the stories, perhaps some kind of form of consciousness. We'll be right back.

0: You know, if you're tuning in late, I think it's probably important that you know that Dr. Pearsall, and the magnitude of the person you're listening to, graduated as Distinguished Scholar from the University of Michigan, did his postgraduate training at the Harvard and Albert Einstein Schools of Medicine, designed and served as chief of the award-winning psychiatric clinic at Sinai Hospital, was director of behavioral medicine at Beaumont Hospital, professor of clinical psychiatry and neurosciences at the Wayne State University School of Medicine, has authored over 300 professional journal articles and 14 best-selling books, which, by the way, you can pursue on my website. We've got links up there tonight. Dr. Pearsall, you know, before too much time slips away, any other stories you might have, first-hand knowledge on your part, I would love to hear.
1: Okay, I think that's important, Art, because the other stories I've told you, again, are not directly collected by me. This story is right off the tapes, published in the journal.
0: Okay.
1: This is an 18-year-old donor. He was killed in an automobile accident. This is a quote from the donor's father, a biochemist, by the way. "My son wrote poetry. We waited more than a year before we were able to even begin to clean his room and go through his clothes. We found there a book of poems he had never shown us, and it startled us. He wrote the poems when he was only 12 years old. He'd hidden them. We sobbed for hours after we read them. He wrote of seeing his own sudden death. He played guitar, and he was really a talented musician and very, very exceptional and talented kid." Then there's a long pause with tears on the tape. "He was a son any parent would have been proud of, a really perfect, loving son." Long pause again. "Those words, I mean, Danny's words, I can't get them out of my mind. They were about how Danny felt he was going to be killed young. And not only that, Doc, you got to hear this. He saw himself donating his heart to someone. Can you imagine thinking that at age 12?
0: No.
1: At Danny's age?"
0: No.
1: Tape continues. "We remember that he had done a class project in sixth grade about organ donation. He told us then he wanted to donate his heart if anything happened to him. But we thought he was just talking like a lot of little young teenagers do about issues of dying and death. But he wasn't at all depressed. He never was. Actually, it was almost a matter of fact about it. When my wife and I met his recipient, it was like, my God, it blew us away. She had to just like him. She had his mannerisms. Now, I interview the recipient, the 8-year-old female. She had had endocarditis and heart failure, and she got Danny's heart. Listen, Art, and Art listeners, to what she said on tape, verbatim. When they showed me pictures of their son, my heart began to race faster than ever, like it was going to fly out of my chest. It was like looking at someone I had known forever. I had always thought I had the heart of a young man in me. I told my parents I did, and I sort of fell in love with him. They didn't even know it was a man's heart. Neither did I. It was like he had been my lover for years before he gave me his heart. I started telling his mom and dad things about him they said they could have never imagined anyone knowing. When they played some of his music for me, I could even finish the phrases in his songs before I heard them.
0: Oh, my.
1: Can you imagine that? My name is Danielle, and his was Danny. Okay, Doc, it's a coincidence. It's a coincidence. All right? I'm sick of it." Then she starts to cry. Tape continues. "I was always afraid to talk about being in love with my donor, even before he gave me his heart. I thought they would send me to a shrink for sure. I know you won't believe this. Well, maybe you would. But after I got my new heart, I picked up my brother's guitar one day and could actually play it a little. I never touched it and never could play it before. I could never do that. Not just drum it. I mean, I could actually play the guitar. I shocked my brother, and he never knew how I could do it. Is it Danny playing from inside me? My heart is playing it, not my brain. I know that. Now I'm writing songs that come from the heart. I call them songs from Danny and Danielle's heart." And she breaks into tears.
0: Wow. A direct interview.
1: That was right off the tape. I don't know how many more you want me to give you. I've got...
0: I'll take as many as you can give me. That's incredible. I mean, yes, I'll take any you have.
1: I should finish the tape part because the recipient's father, then, remember I tried to interview somebody, as many people as I could, or the recipient's father of Danielle was a college chemistry professor. Here's what he said. I'm reading right off the tape, a manuscript. "Until she got sick, Danielle was what you might call a real hellraiser. She had been a hiding manuscript. Until she got sick, Danielle was what you might call a real hellraiser. She had been a hyperactive all through school until she got really

0: string of remarkable coincidences, but it is pretty interesting stuff, isn't it? He asked.
1: Interesting.
0: I guess that's mild.
1: Good enough, yes. You know, then that brings up this question. Somebody asked it on the computer. I've got a computer next to me, and they pepper me with questions. That's a lovely story, of course, but not all donors are nice people. Sometimes donors are really nasty people who get hit by cars or, you know, shot because they were involved in something awful or, you know, who knows why people. And then, and so have you run into any cases where the effects, the transference, whatever it is, the consciousness that's transferred, is not welcome, because the person who made the donation wasn't a good person?
0: Sometimes, and it's interesting, before I answer your question completely, this controversy really came up because they were, in some states, contemplating that prisoners who had committed pretty bad crimes, if they would donate an organ, not the heart, of course,
1: right,
0: but an organ, could buy time off their sentence or avoid the death sentence. Then the question became, would you want the kidney of a mass murderer, for example? Well, when you talk to trans people who are dying, they'll say, give me a kidney.
1: Yes.
0: But then you ask me, have there been cases like this? I've only had one, and we could speculate together as to why. Maybe something at death happens.
1: Well, just before you explain that, let's ask you the question. You're on death's bed, your heart's failing, and the only heart available is that of a mass murderer who was just shanked in prison. Knowing what you know, what would you do?
0: I'd take it in a New York minute.
1: Okay.
0: And the reason for that is that we must understand that this heart is joining a system, a full system of cells, of 75 trillion other cells.
1: Mm-hmm.
0: The memory of your other heart is still there.
1: Mm-hmm.
0: So the question is not that you're going to transform yourself completely into a murderer or a mass murderer. But I don't want to back off your question, Art, because there are people, for example, who tell me, I wouldn't even want to wear the watch that Charlie Manson wore.
1: That's right.
0: So this raises, the interesting thing to me as a scientist is that it raises those questions. I am no guru. I don't have the answers. I only know who someone who was dying that I would have given anything. And I know that if I had not had my transplant, I would have died.
1: Mm-hmm.
0: And those are things that your listeners would have to look at, each in their own way. I did have one case where the wife said, since my husband got that heart, he has been he used to be the most passive, kind man, and now he just is the most aggressive,
1: really?
0: Swearing, cussing,
1: really?
0: Angry man I've ever seen. And it turned out he had the heart of somebody who had been a prisoner.
1: Oh.
0: So, however, over time again, things changed. Things changed. And that's why even raising this issue on your show, to be open enough to at least discuss it so that somebody can talk to their doctor and not be sent to the psychiatrist because they're delusional.
1: Right.
0: And say, let's at least learn from this. That's all I'm asking. You know, there was an old statement you might remember by William James that said, it is enough to prove that all crows aren't black if you can prove just one is white.
1: Yeah, that's right. All right, here's another good, really good question. Does a blood transfusion confuse the heart, cause it to adapt to the donor's needs and not the recipient's, or does blood itself, which of course courses through the heart quite frequently, in other words, when you get a transfusion, what are the possibilities?
0: You had asked me earlier, and I should have answered your question, all organs seem to carry with them these cellular memories.
1: Right.
0: Even eye-type transplants, certainly kidneys. We see a lot of that with kidneys, especially manifested as changing in food preferences to match the person who had donated the kidney.
1: Uh-huh.
0: But to answer the question about blood, blood is just, of course, just billions of cells coursing through there. But the answer is how we began your show tonight. That heart is an immensely powerful organ, as we talked about earlier, and it is pulsating with immense energy. But I got a call from Sweden the other day saying to me, and that maybe this addresses your caller's question. He said, Dr. Pearsall, I read your book, but you're wrong. You said the heart is not only a pump,

0: not a pump at all. I said, now, wait a minute, what are you talking about? And he said, the pump is not strong enough to do what you're describing, 2.5 times around the Earth. So what we think is that the blood has, these cells in the blood have memories of their own,
1: exactly.
0: And they're coming to the heart and swinging through it like you would. The heart acts more like a swing, like a child on a swing, and is shoved through by the blood. So your caller's question is that certainly blood donations then certainly also carry these memories. The question is, to what degree?
1: Yes, and most people, I assume, that if they had some new little thought or concern, would never in a million years necessarily think it came as a result of, say, a transfusion. It would just be a new thought or a new remembrance that was perhaps somewhat vague or even specific. It would be sort of just perhaps disregarded. So that's very...
0: It could just pass. And by the way, don't forget, we are all donors anyway. Remember I said that heart energy is going beyond the skin.
1: Yes.
0: Hearts connect. You and your wife, Art, can try this after the show. You can stand facing each other. We've done this with our patients for 2 years. Join right to left hand. Your hand's a little sweaty. You know when they put an EKG on? They put a little moisture there.
1: Yes.
0: Hit right to left hand. You put the extra hand you have left over on your heart. And you stand there looking at each other.
1: And you maybe can feel the energy.
0: And you'll feel the hearts fall into sync. They will start to come into sync. When I was dying of cancer, I remember feeling my wife's heartbeat in mine and kept it going. I've done this with audiences where we will play Hawaiian hula, which is at about 72 beats per minute, and play a very beautiful Hawaiian piece of music and have these real cynical executives stand up with their spouses and hold right hand to left and close their eyes, feel the music. You will feel that energy exchange. You know, you got powerful scientists such as Dr. John at Princeton University's Engineering Anomalies Laboratory talking about such things as love energy, L energy, this fifth type of energy. Maybe it's energy. Maybe it's electricity. Maybe it's non-locality. We have to start asking, but if your listeners will try this with someone they're close to, they will have a profound sense of what it's like to connect with someone else's heart.
1: So much we have to learn. So much we don't know. And I a lot of people are going to, some people will react angrily to this. I can see that in some of what I'm reading here. Some react angrily. They don't want to believe this. And I guess I do understand why they don't want to believe it. It just, it's too shocking to everything they've believed all their lives.
0: Because the brain is telling them that. I'm not being facetious when I say the brain is concerned with self. It thinks, I'm going to protect me. This can't be true. This is impossible. How could this happen? I know you've had Dr. Larry Dossey on your show, and he wrote a brilliant article called The Right Man Syndrome. He talked about the right men who constantly extend the research goalposts, who won't open their mind and hearts to these such things as non-locality. For heaven's sakes, Art, Bell's theorem that says that two things once attached are attached forever across time and space, which is quantum physics fact, blows some people's minds. That's a very hard concept to accept. Yet we know that that's good quantum physics. So even Einstein couldn't accept quantum physics. So we have to start really thinking differently. It's been the purpose of your show for years.
1: Then how? What about some cutting-edge research that's going on now, the kind of stuff where they're going to either grow hearts that will work in humans or grow human organs like hearts in pigs.
0: Right. One of my patients the other day said, if I get a pig valve, am I going to oink? No, you're not, because you're not going to do that because, as I said, the effect typically is subtle. As we began this show, I said I regret that I share most of these very dramatic stories because I suspect that these are being reported by the superstars, just like you know there are some psychic superstars who are able to do some profound things.
1: Oh, yes.
0: But all of us have that ability. All of us have that ability. There's no doubt in the data anymore that psych experiences are real. Any scientist who denies that is not reading the journals. But the effect is subtle. Same with the heart. So those people who may call into you and say, this is stupid, and this is can't be, and this is New Age gobbledygook, and this is witchcraft, that they're reacting the same way as when Einstein may suggest that mass and energy are the same thing.
1: Listen, the witches knew this a long time ago.
0: Well, hasn't every culture?
1: Yes.
0: The Apaches would kill the buffalo and eat the heart to get its energy.
1: Yes.
0: Every indigenous medicine. What's the fourth chakra? The heart. What does Ayurvedic medicine, Chinese medicine do? It takes the pulses and diagnoses by pulse. It's our modern mechanical medicine that is focused primarily on the brain, running the body in a lethal alliance, and the heart is simply a pump sending blood.
1: So would you say that those who did that, who ate the heart for the energy, well, they could have been right?
0: It's hard to say because I wonder...
1: It's hard to say no.
0: Yeah, it's hard to say no on this, but I doubt that it's going to be a digestive problem. But if we're really talking, as you and I were speculating before, all connections are there.
1: And Doctor, there have been mass serial killers who, believe it or not, essentially believed the same thing. Some pretty awful cases, but I mean, they actually came up with the same explanation that they could assume that person's power by some cannibalistic act. So,
0: but remember again from all of this, every story I've told you so far, even though the effects are profound, listen to the emotion behind this. It's almost always a loving emotion and a subtle effect. Even that last story I read to you from the tape, this was not some... They describe it with such caring and sensitivity. If there's any common theme in every journal article we published about these cases, is there's a gentleness and caring motive for this, behind both sides of this. That's a very important lesson. Maybe, just maybe, that's teaching us that this consciousness we're talking about is a pretty loving kind of consciousness, if we tune into it. Maybe it's the brain that has such a bad attitude.
1: There's the donor to think about for a second. I mean, if we're talking, we tend to, of course, talk about the recipient because the recipient is alive and we can get stories from the recipient. But if you're considering being a donor, for example, don't you have to consider the possibility that some of your consciousness, since we don't know so much about all of this right now, that some of your consciousness may live... And one thought pattern might be that you don't want that to occur. I mean, as you consider whether or not you want to be a donor, and I know I'm talking heresy here because you all need donors, but that would be have to be something you would think about, that perhaps you would live on in some way that you probably ought not to in God's world. I don't know.
0: Absolutely, and you know what? Even before we started this research, patients who were considering donation would raise those questions.
1: Really?
0: Absolutely. So we're saying that's why we want to study this. But our answer to this is, please understand what we're saying. We're talking about transplant, but we're also saying that the heart is a miraculous organ. We are already exchanging our consciousness with one another all the time, that heart consciousness. You can't tell me, Art, that even over the phone, 1,000 miles away, when you're talking to a guest, that you don't have some kind of sense of the energy, if I can use that word.
1: Oh, no, I do. I do. I'll hold it right there. We'll be right back. Dr. Paul Pearsall is my guest. Oh, this is remarkable. I'm Art Bell. Good morning. I've been

0: Once again, Dr. Paul Pearsall. Doctor, I'm getting a lot of questions on the computer screen that sort of follow where we were going with, you know, the discussion of consciousness, which for many people will automatically flow into the word soul. And so a lot of people are asking questions like, what if by using another person's organ, the soul of that other person essentially remains until the death of the recipient? Has this ever been discussed? It's touchy ground, I know.
1: It really is, and some of the flack we get are sometimes from very religious people who say you're tampering with the soul.
0: Yep.
1: As researchers, though, we're saying, look, certainly I'm not going to be so arrogant to say I understand what the soul is, but most researchers understand from the data that life is certainly a sacred process. And whatever the soul is, most of us had better start to broaden our idea of it, because it is not just a limited, selfish thing. All of us are connected. I know that phrase has been thrown around so loosely, but it is profoundly so. And I found a case when we were on break that might address that question you just raised.
0: Okay.
1: If I can just tell you, it was right off the tape again. Again, documented cases.
0: Let her rip.
1: Have your listeners listen carefully for the nature of what happens in this transplantation, because this is a subtle thing. You've got to listen carefully. This is a 41-year-old male heart transplant patient. He received the heart of a 19-year-old girl who was killed when her car was just struck by a train. Terrible event. Here's what he said. I felt it when I woke up. You know how it feels different after a thunderstorm or heavy rain. You know that feeling in the air. That's kind of how it felt. It was like a storm had happened inside me, or like I had been struck by something, like lightning, really hard.
0: The smell of ozone, the freshness, the...
1: Yeah. And can you hear the energy he felt from that accident?
0: Yes.
1: You hear the transplantation seems to be of the event. There was a new energy, he said. I felt like a 19-year-old again. Got the age right, by the way, by coincidence. I'm sure I got a strong young man's heart, got a woman's, because sometimes I can feel like a roar or a surging power coming right at me. Remember the train?
0: Oh, yes.
1: I think he was probably a truck driver or something. He was probably hit by a big semi that just smashed him to smithereens.
0: Wow.
1: Do you hear the subtleness there? He got a lot wrong, but he got the energy of that train smash. His wife says, he's like a kid again. He used to struggle to breathe and had no stamina at all. Of course, he was very sick. The transplant changed that. Well, you'd expect it. He keeps talking about power and energy all the time, though. He says he has had several dreams that he's driving a huge truck and hit head-on by it. That's all he can talk about. So do you hear how that's being transformed? That's a subtle kind of process, but that energy of that accident seemed to have been still stored in that heart.
0: That's remarkable.
1: And it came through.
0: Gosh.
1: I got a funny one for you if you want one, because most of these are so strong. This one made all of the scientists laugh.
0: Go right ahead.
1: This is a 35-year-old female heart transplant recipient. Her donor, unknown to her, was a 25-year-old prostitute who was killed in a stabbing.
0: Yes.
1: Here's what she said. I never really was all that interested in sex. I never really thought much about it. Don't get me wrong, my husband and I had a great sex life, but it wasn't a very big deal. Now, I tire my husband out. I want sex every night, and I masturbate two or three times a day sometimes. I used to hate X-rated videos, but now I love them. I feel like a slut sometimes, and I do strip teases for my husband when I'm in the mood. I would never have done that before. I'm almost ashamed to tell you. When I told my psychiatrist about this, he said it was a reaction to my drugs, and I needed help. Then I found out that my donor was a young college girl who used to work as a topless dancer. She was also a prostitute.
0: I would imagine the husband, if he heard advice like that, pull her out of therapy so fast.
1: Anyway. I'm ahead of you, Art, because here's what the husband said. Now that I'm, not that I'm complaining, mind you, but what I have now is a sex kitten. Not that we do it more, but she wants to talk about it. Do it. Watch tapes. We have sex, but it's different. It's no worse. It's just a lot different. She's never... He goes on and on. I don't want to get us off the air here.
0: No. That's
1: discussion.
0: All right. I get the idea. But that's incredible.
1: It's just an incredible story. So the reason for saying the funny one and the more serious one here is when they say about, well, what's the soul? I don't know. But I'm telling you, we are all connected. And I know speaking now as a Hawaiian, and I haven't done that much tonight, and when I wrote Miracle in Maui, I talked about Maui, Hawaiian concept. Most Westerners think of the soul as inside them. Hawaiians and indigenous people think of the soul as among us.
0: Uh-huh. among us.
1: A shared
0: again the non-locality aspect.
1: Here we go again. I hate to keep coming back to that.
0: No, that's fine, because that's what everything's coming back to. I want to run something by you. It's kind of away from what we're discussing right now in a way, but yes and no. I have talked personally to a lot of people who have relatives who have not received a new heart, but they have gone through a bypass surgery.
1: Yes.
0: And there are millions of stories out there, Doctor, about people's personalities becoming modified after that kind of surgery, that they come out completely different people, according to relatives. And I wonder if you've heard any of that. And I don't know that it has one thing to do with what we're talking about right now, but I just, it's a curious thing. I've heard some.
1: I don't either, Art, but the answer is an unequivocal yes.
0: Really?
1: And it came up when we were doing the research, and then these doctors and nurses would sit us down and say, you know, you're talking about these transplants, but with bypass, we're seeing these changes.
0: Yes.
1: Now, from a scientific point of view, of course, this is a frightening process. These people were in pain and sick, and maybe they're feeling better, so you'd expect certain changes in them.
0: Yes.
1: They're on medications. They've had open heart. They've had anesthesia. I can give you 20 reasons for that.
0: Well, I know, but once the blood supply is essentially restored, then you would expect to see the person perhaps go back to what they were prior to the, you know, when they got sick. But
1: the heart has been tampered with.
0: And they're seeing other manifest changes, big changes.
1: Well, if we're going to get really far out here, what is the name of the process of that surgery? Bypassing the heart.
0: That's true.
1: Think of
0: it. That's what it is.
1: We bypassed it. We lost it for a while. One of the things I learned, how stupid a researcher can be, is our patients with recipients, would say to me, please, when they know I'm open to this kind of talk, not to the other doctors, I'm always the weird one they'll tell this to, please, doctor, let me say a very long goodbye to my heart and thank it for what it did. We have to understand that heart will beat sometimes for minutes and longer outside the body.
0: Really?
1: I've held the heart in my hand. I have felt that energy. You ask any transplant surgeon. I have sat the diseased heart next to the healthy heart that's going to go in the body.
0: Yes.
1: And I have seen them, not touching now, I've seen them fall into sync in the same beat as if they are communicating with one another.
0: Aye, aye.
1: Every cardiovascular surgeon will tell you they have witnessed the same thing, if they're honest. If they're honest about it. Some don't want to even deal with this, and they want, as you said earlier, it's a lot easier to get angry and defensive and just say all the body's just a mechanical thing and only the brain is sacred. But what did you know that weeks before the brain fully forms, the heart beats before the brain begins to develop?
0: I've heard that, yes.
1: It's absolute fact. And it beats, you want to talk about strange, from a kind of a vortex of energy, here we go, that word again, forms, the heart, that area begins to throb, forms into a heart, and then the brain forms. From that point forward, the heart is still talking to the brain by the atrial natriuretic factor, atrial peptide, by many, many types of neurochemicals and transmitters. Back in in 1987, they declared neurocardiology, that the heart has a brain of its own. It can think outside the body and in.
0: Well, how could a surgeon not notice, as you pointed out, a diseased heart and a healthy heart side by side, just as the switch is being made, falling into sync? Or is that something that just...
1: They see it.
0: They would mentally lock it out.
1: Yeah, you know, it's mechanical. It's a coincidence. It might happen, but everybody knows. If you put a heart cell, no other cell in the body but the heart, in a Petri dish, in a medium, and then you take a cell from someone else's heart and put that cell in there, they will fall into sync.
0: Huh.
1: You've heard of the 100th monkey phenomenon.
0: Oh, yes.
1: It sounds so redundant, but it looks like this kind of non-locality, this energy connection, hearts connecting with one another, is not just metaphor. So when we say he wears his heart on his sleeve, my heart goes out to you, you hurt my heart, you broke my heart, it's the heart crying out for attention. Very few hearts are murderers. Brains are. Brains are very selfish, territorial. That's what they're designed to do. And how many times have you heard people say, she or he has a good heart? That speaks to that concept of the soul, the spirit. This research is just...
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1: Beginning, but it may offer some ways to understand all of these things, soul, spirit. What about the power of prayer? When these hearts go out to each other, is there something involved in that?
0: It's a good thing it's 2002, because not that many years ago, you'd have been crucified, guaranteed, burned at the stake, whatever, expressing all of these views.
1: Just... Oh, absolutely. And so, but don't forget, the witches that were burned at the stake were, of course, mostly women who were had the audacity to question the medical model of those days.
0: That's right.
1: That's why they were burned. This was purely an economical, political burning.
0: Well, that's true.
1: The same stuff has happened to Ian Stevenson, John Mack. I'll bet you could name me 20 researchers.
0: I could.
1: Who have tried to get people. I am not on your show to say, Paul Pearsall's got it right. Don't study this anymore. We're begging them, read this. Look at the data. I was so upset the other day at a meeting. Somebody said, there's no